St. Peter here. There's a few different things that are important about St. Peter in terms of, according to the Bible, it says Andrew introduced Peter to Jesus and told his brother, "We have found the Messiah." And initially, Peter hesitated to follow Jesus full-time, but then Jesus came to him and said, "I will make you fishers of men." St. Peter has a rich story in the Bible, being that he was following Christ. Christ commissioned him to be the first pope. And, of course, we know with St. Peter, we always stop and we look at the fact that when Jesus was going to be crucified at the Last Supper, he was very eager and he said, "I will die. I will go to the cross with you. I will die with you. I will never leave you." And Jesus challenged him and said, "No, actually, before the cock crows, before that rooster crows, you will have denied me three times." And St. Peter's like, "No, that'll never happen." We've got to remember in our saintly journey, that's one of the things about St. Peter, that it's great to be eager. It's great to be eager. We see that when he said that to Christ and told him, "No, of course I'm going to die with you." We also saw that before in the Transfiguration, where Jesus transfigured before three of his apostles, St. Peter being one of them. And St. Peter was the first one to speak up, letting them know, "You are the Son of God. We should build some tents here." Jesus had just told him, "Wow, you are, you know, God is revealing things to you. You are, the only reason you know that I am the Son of God is because that has to come through my Father. You will be the first pope." St. Peter wasn't afraid to speak up, and that's wonderful. I think that that's great, and I think we need that kind of fire in our own lives to speak up, to tell Christ, "I believe who you are," and to have that sense of, "Gosh, I will never betray you. Why would I betray you?" I think we need to have that sense. At the same time, we can't have such a huge level of pride to think that I am immune to sin. And I think that that's the hard part. I think that was the lesson for St. Peter, that we can all fall into sin. Even the greatest of saints will deny Christ, you know, in that moment. But the question is, what are we going to do following that? So it's a classic story of St. Peter, of course, denies Christ three times. And as the story goes, he cried and cried. And then when he met Christ again on the shore, when Christ was preparing fish after his resurrection, St. Peter comes up to him, and Christ challenges him and says, "Do you love me?" And he asks him three times. And St. Peter found that to be heavy, because, of course, the "Do you love me" three times was making up for "You denied me three times." That was heavy for St. Peter. But St. Peter did not stop at that. He did not say, "Well, Jesus, you're throwing that in my face," or "What's going on?" He understood. And he said, "I forgive you for all the times you've denied me, for all your sins." It's really what Jesus was telling him. "Do you love me?" Which means, "I want, because I love you. I haven't stopped loving you, despite of your sins." It's important to consider that on our own journeys, because we can easily be weighed down by our sins. And it's easy to focus on that part. But one of the things that I like to focus on with St. Peter, the reason I find him so interesting, and really all the apostles interesting, the apostles who were fishermen, I asked myself, remember I said, when I follow the lives of saints, I like to see, how does Jesus think? Well, one, we see the big story of forgiveness. Just like I said, Jesus forgave Peter for denying him three times. But there's a bigger story here, I think, that I like to stop and think about, because Jesus could have picked anybody. He could have said, "Well, I need this person to be the apostles or whatnot." And he did. He picked from a variety, right? We know St. Matthew was a tax collector, so he picked a tax collector to be one of his apostles. But one of the things that I find interesting is, why did he pick fishermen? Of all people, why fishermen? I mean, Jesus was a carpenter. Why didn't he get some carpenter buddies and say, "Hey, you know what? I'm forming this new club. It's going to be called the Catholic Church, and I need you guys to help me form that." No, he picked fishermen. And I was thinking, what about fishermen? Why fishermen? What was he saying? And he tells them, "I will make you fishers of men." So he compares fishermen to fishers of men. All right, well, let's back up a little bit. If I'm going to put on a little bit of a thinking hat, if I'm going to think like a Catholic, why pick a fisherman? What does a fisherman do? A fisherman, obviously, well, it's a little too obvious, right? It's a redundant question. What does a fisherman do? He fishes. He goes out and he looks for fish. Why is that important? Why would that be important? Why would Jesus pick fishermen? If I were to form something, if I had a mission I had to accomplish, I would try to pick particular personalities, if you will. Now I'm thinking like a psychiatrist, right? What personalities would I put together to accomplish my mission? I don't know if anybody ever saw or heard about the hockey team of 1980, the USA hockey team that beat the Russian hockey team. And that was a big deal in the Olympics because, you know, who's going to beat the Russians, right? Especially at hockey, a game that, you know, in the US, of course, it has some popularity, but not as much as in other countries. But all of a sudden, you see the story, and you see a story of a coach who picked
a bunch of different men who had different personalities, and he didn't necessarily pick them on their hockey skills. Yeah, they had to have some knowledge of hockey, but he picked them on their personalities, and lo and behold, they could come together as a team and beat what seemed to be an undefeatable team. I think in the same way, I got to think about Christ. What team did he assemble? Who did he put together? Who did he pick? He picked fishermen, and he tells them, I'm going to make you fishers of men. Why is this important? Because I think a fisherman has to have a lot of faith and has to be able to see things differently from what's presented in the world around him. Why do I say that? We saw the story of St. Paul. We saw that St. Paul had to change. We looked at how his senses were affected. He heard the voice of Christ, and he was blinded. Interesting to see that there's that connection. And he was blinded because he had to see things in a new way. I think with fishermen, they have to have a lot of faith because they have to be able to look out at an ocean that you can't look through and believe that there's fish there to catch. They have to understand something about the waters. They have to understand where they're navigating to catch fish that you can't see. So they have to use a different sense, if you will. They have to understand the tides. They have to understand the signs of the time to understand where the good catch is. I think that that's what's very powerful about this. Obviously, we can relate that to priests, and we can say, well, sure, priests are going to have to understand people. They're going to have to understand who people are. They're going to have to look below the surface of the person. I see that a lot as a psychiatrist. I can't just take things at face value. Somebody comes into my office. I have to try to get to know the person and see what's below the surface to help them out, to see what they're going to need, to see how they're best going to be addressed and helped. That's important. That's huge. There's no other way around that. Because if I just take things at face value, if I don't look below the surface of the ocean, I'm not going to catch what I need. I think that's what Jesus said by, I will make you fishers of men. You have these skills. You have to be able to navigate troubled waters. You have to be able to multitask and do different things while you are on your journey. And your journey and your mission as a fisherman is to catch fish. But the reality is, if I'm going to make you fishers of men, and now your goal is to catch men, you have to look below the surface while you navigate the waters of men. You have to understand how people think in order for you to preach my mission. I think it's the same message Jesus is giving us if we're going to be saints, if we're going to go on our way to sainthood. I got to think like a fisherman. God wants me to be a fisher of men. How? Directly? Well, maybe, but sometimes just in my own life. I have to be able to navigate certain waters. I have to know where I'm moving my ship, and I have to trust not to just to put my nets down where I think there's going to be a big catch, but where Jesus is going to think that there's a big catch and I might not see one. This happens to us a lot. Why, God, why did you put me in this position in life? Why am I in this job? This is not for me. Why did you all of a sudden people need to move sometimes or go somewhere to a different country. They need, or their job is telling them to go to a different place. And we think, no, that's not the way I was planning to go. That's not where I was headed. I was headed to Damascus. And Jesus might knock us off of our horse and we might hear his voice and he might tell us like St. Peter, you got to be a fisher of men, which means that you don't see what's happening right now, but in reality, I have a mission for you and you're going to work for me here. And that's why I'm sending you to this place. It might not make sense. It might be dry. It might not be where you think you're headed, but let me guide you. And I need you to trust me and put your net down when you think that there's nothing to catch. That's really the hard part of being a saint. Because remember, a lot of times we don't see Christ. We're not able to feel the presence of Christ. We might not be able to know where Christ is, if you will. I don't see you. I don't know where you are, Lord. Sometimes I don't feel God. I talk to my sister who is a nun, and she tells me, yeah, sometimes it feels like there's months without God. And and you're thinking, gosh, people who are either nuns or priests, they must be in the presence of God 100% of the time. And they'll tell you, they'll be the first to tell you, I know what my mission is. If I'm a priest, maybe I'm going to go offer the mass. I'm going to listen to confessions. And I just feel like, what's this all this for? Your stories of St. Mother Teresa, who would say to her confessor, where is God? I don't feel God. But she continued with her mission. I think that's really what St. Peter makes me think of, that he had to, he had to wonder where, I really don't know what's happening here. I know that this man has some answers, and I know that he can make things happen, so I'm going to follow Jesus. And I'm going to follow him blindly, because as a fisherman, I know that there's things that I can catch that I can't see. I think that that's where our story lies there with St. Peter, or hopefully what I think of in my heart, where I'm like, I need to be changing my senses. I need to be blinded, and I need to look at the bottom of the ocean. I need to look through what's dark to find the catch that Jesus wants. And ultimately, I need to trust
that Jesus put me in the right place to do the fishing for him. More when we come back from the break.

big names of saints so that they're recognizable to all of our listeners. And hopefully we can do a follow-up show of less commonly known saints, because there are a lot of saints. I mean, if you look at the history of the church, if you look at the lives of saints, there are a lot of saints that we don't hear about. And there's the big ones that we always hear about, that we continually hear about, because why do we continually hear about them? I think it's because they have such a rich history and so many things that are pertinent in their lives that we can relate to in ours. So we've talked about St. Paul and his conversion. We talked about St. Peter and his conversion. Remember, why do I say conversion? Because we always have to have a conversion towards Christ. I would hate to assume that I wake up and I'm already on the right path all the time. I have to remind myself, I better wake up a little bit and make sure that I'm converting to Christ every day, and making sure that my heart is in that position to be open to Christ and his mission for me. I don't know what name he would call me. I'm sure that if he were to talk to me, my name would change, and I'd say, oh, that's my mission. That's my new mission. You know, we see that St. Paul went from from Saul to Paul, and we see that Peter went from Simon to Peter. It's just what happens. Our names change. Well, we see that also for the popes, right? Don't we get a new name as they are popes, just like St. Peter was the first pope and got a new name? My third saint is Pope St. John Paul II, the Great. Why do I like Pope St. John Paul II, the Great? Because if I look at St. Paul and St. Peter, yes, I can think of them as saints, but I can easily fall into that trap of their historical figures, and I can make them larger than life, and I can make them these superheroes, and I can easily fall into the trap that I could never attain that. You know, how could I get there? They were these people in the past who there's no people like that anymore. I got to think about people from before in order to be a saint. But Pope St. John Paul II, the Great, really, what I love about that is that he was a modern day saint. It reminds me that we can't stop. Now, a lot of people could say, well, sure, you could pick Saint Mother Teresa. Sure, I knew about her too in the news, but I picked Saint John Paul II for a reason. It keeps with the theme of what we're talking about. Let's see what this article says about him. It says, Pope John Paul II, a highly visible Catholic of the modern era, was the 264th pope and the first non-Italian pope in more than 450 years. Now, this is what I like. He got a different name, right? He was born Karol Joseph Wojtyla on May 18th, 1920, in Wadowice, Poland, the son of Karol Wojtyla and Emilia Karaskowa. His mother died 9 years after his birth, followed by his brother, Edmund Wojtyla, a doctor, in 1932, and then his father, a non-commissioned army officer, in 1941. It sure sounds like a lonely place. It sounds like as he's growing up, everybody seems to be passing away. His family is leaving him. Everybody's passing away. Does not look good. Let's keep reading. So, well, actually, this article kind of skips, right? Because it skips a lot of his life. What we've got to remember about Pope John Paul II, before he became Pope, his family's passing away, he's left alone, he was taking care of his dad. He actually really enjoyed philosophy, and he enjoyed theater in his life, and he thought he was going to be a theater major, he thought he was going to do plays, and that's what he was going to do with his life. But then what came about, what happened, was World War II. And when he saw World War II, and he saw what was happening, and he saw the need for priests and for following God, that's where he felt he got his calling, is to follow God. The important thing for me with that, with him, is in his life, he could have easily given up. He could have easily said, I'm done. You know, his brother passed away, his mother passed away. And I don't know if too many people know this, but he was actually in the concentration camps. He was in a quarry, not in the concentration camps where you're thinking that people are going to die, but he was actually in mining rock in the concentration camps. And he came out of that, and he never lost his faith. Now, those are situations in life where we have the opportunity to either keep our faith in God, or very easily and understandably feel like we are all alone and that there is no God helping us out. But he didn't do that. He had greater conviction to follow God, in so much so that he decided he was going to be a priest. He didn't know what that was going to lead him to Pope. He just knew that he wanted to follow God in his daily life at the level that he could, and that meant going to an underground seminary of all things and to become a priest. Now, why do I find hope in that in my own life? Obviously, I'm not necessarily in a situation where there's war around me or anything like that. But a lot of times we forget, we think that God's going to do something with our lives that's going to be great, and we have to go somewhere, we have to do something big, and we forget that everything's right around us.
Everything's right around, everything that we need, God put right around us. St. Francis de Sales used to say, bloom where you are planted, which means that wherever you are, that is where God is working in your life. And if you can see that, just follow his will, follow what he thinks, what you think he wants you to do right in your area, right in your place. And God will make that happen. Then God will make great things happen. You don't even have to worry about great things happening. God will come to you. And so that's the important part. That's the important part to remember. A lot of times people feel like, oh, I need to go on this pilgrimage. I need to go on this journey. I need to go to this meeting. I need to meet the president of something. I need to go and visit the Pope. And I need to do all these great things in order for me to be great. Well, we got to remember, even when there's a war-torn country, even if you find yourself in a concentration camp, even if you find yourself, you know, with your family completely dying around you, God is still working, and you don't have to do much. You can be in your place and see, how can I serve God here and now? I think that's what Pope John Paul II reminds me of in his youth, as he's growing up, to not get so disturbed in my heart, not get so flustered and think that I'm not doing what I need to do, but to slow down and say, well, God, this is where you have me right now. How are you working in my life? The article goes on to talk about once Pope John Paul II, so before he became Pope, but he was a priest, he became a bishop, and then he became a cardinal. And so it goes on to talk about, at the time, Pope Paul VI was the Pope, but he died August 1978, right? And his successor was Albino Luciani, and he took the name of John Paul I. Now, Pope John Paul II here, first, is Karol Wojtyla. You know, he's hanging out. He's with the cardinal. He's with the College of Cardinals. He's there at the elections. Pope John Paul VI dies. Who's elected? Now it's Pope John Paul I. He's probably not thinking that he's going to be Pope anytime soon. He might not. He's probably thinking, gosh, I'll never be Pope or anything like that. Who knows what he was thinking? But we have a different Pope that has been called to the chair of Peter. Now he was elected, but he only lived a month. He only lived a month. And then lo and behold, all of a sudden, Karol Wojtyla is elected the Bishop of Rome and takes the name John Paul II. He didn't even take the name of the first of anything. He decided, he humbly said, I'm going to be John Paul II because John Paul I was just in office. It's interesting because this makes me think in our lives that we never know what's going to happen. We can't assume that just because, oh, this person took office or this person got that better job, you know, we might be looking for a different job position, or we might be looking for something to move forward in life, which is fine to do, which is good to do. We have opportunities that God presents before us. If we're not doing it out of pride or out of envy or anything along those lines, it's wonderful to have the opportunity to use our talents, to use the talents that God gave us. But a lot of times we can easily be disheartened and think, man, God's not going to use me for anything big. Look, that other person just got that job. Look, that other person drives a nicer car. Look, that other person. And we're always looking to the other person. I shouldn't say always, but I think for myself here. Sometimes I look at other people and think, gosh, how come they're there? What's going on that? I got to humble myself, right? After a while, you got to say, God's working in my life. And Pope John Paul II reminds me that we just never know. We can assume that, well, look at that. That person became the president of the company, and we really don't like him, and he's really bringing down these rules, or she got into that position, and she's really hard on everybody. Well, that's how it is from now on. We never know what God has in store. They might be transferred. They might go to a different place. We just have to assume, have to have faith that God is working in us and that he still has a mission for each of us, that we have to be fishers of men because we can't see things, right? Pope John Paul II could not have seen that Pope John Paul I was going to pass away. He couldn't have seen that. He just had to show up and do his job and think, okay, this is where God needs me right now. And I think that one of the things that I really like about him is what he exemplified. So let's look at this. So he became the Pope. Once he became Pope, he made the most of it. You know, I can't think of any other Pope after him or before him who did as much to be so visible and to really reach out to the people. Let's look at what Pope St. John Paul II did. He wrote 84 encyclicals, combined encyclical exhortations, letters, and instructions to the Catholic world. He beatified 1,338 people. He canonized 482 saints, and he created 232 cardinals. He traveled 721,052 miles, the equivalent of 31 trips around the globe. During these journeys, he visited 129 countries and 876 cities,
While home in Rome, he spoke to more than 17.6 million people at weekly Wednesday audiences. Now, why do I mention that? Because I say, you know, we don't have to do much. We gotta be saints right where we're planted, as St. Francis de Sales tells us, right? We bloom where we're planted. We don't have to go out and do much. But once we're given the opportunity, we have to take it. If we find that God puts us in a position where we can have influence in the Catholic world, we have to take it. We have to make the most of it. And I think that that's what St. John Paul II reminds me of. He reminds me that if you're in a position where you can do something, you better make the most of it. You better have something to show for it. He was out there. There was no question about it, how visible he was, how much he traveled. I remember at one point he was asked, you know, gosh, aren't you going to rest? You need to rest. And he would say, I'll rest when I get to heaven. I'll rest after I die, right? That's right now I need to work. And that was so important. It reminds me that our journey is not done. We can't get complacent. We need to look at what is the next part of our mission that's going to be important, that I'm going to be able to get to the pearly gates and say, look, Lord, this is what I chose to do. I don't know if it was right or not. You know, just like St. Joan of Arc would say, I don't know if I'm in the state of grace, but if I'm not, may God get me there. And if I am, may God keep me there. And I say, gosh, I don't know if I'm constantly in the state of grace, but I'm going to keep looking for God. I'm going to rely on God to keep me there so that I can continue to work towards his mission. I don't know if I did everything you needed me to do, Lord, of my mission, but I'm going to try my hardest, and I hope that you would keep me there. That's what St. Pope John Paul II reminds me of. He worked so diligently and so hard. The other thing as a doctor that I really admired him of was once he started getting older and once his health started to fail and he was diagnosed with Parkinson's disease, He didn't stop. He did what he could. He wanted to be with the people. He wanted to bring Christ to the people. That's why he traveled so much. That's where all the letters came from, you know. And he also didn't say, okay, I'm getting old and tired. Go ahead and give me that last bit of medication so I can just go to sleep peacefully. You could tell that he was not necessarily in the most of healthy places, but he was still there working. It's got to remind me, hey, if I'm going to be a saint, it's going to come at a price, and I got to keep working at it, even if I feel like it's impossible. So St. Paul, St. Peter, St. Pope John Paul II, I thank you guys, and I hope that I can glean from you what does Jesus want for me to do in terms of listening to him and in terms of how do I want to lead my life as a saint. Until next time, this is Dr. Sandoval saying, keep it Catholic.

0: Welcome to the Truth and Justice Show. We've got a special guest here, Father Lawrence Carney with the Holy Face Apostolate Group. Father, welcome to the show.
1: Thank you for having me, Terry.
0: Are you kidding me? I'm excited about this. We had you a long time ago with Jess and I years ago, but I want to get an update about all the good work that God's calling you to do. Before we get into all of that, we'd like to get to the gospel of the day. And then, Father, if you could share with us a little catechesis to teach us what the gospel is saying to us in our lives. So if you would be so kind, it's the Gospel of John, chapter 17, for those who are following, verse 20 to 26.
1: Lifting up his eyes to heaven, Jesus prayed, saying, I pray not only for these, but also for those who will believe in me through their word, so that they may all be one, as you, Father, are in me and I in you, that they also may be in us, that the world may believe that you sent me, and I have given them the glory you gave me, so that they may be one as we are one, I in them and you in me, that they may be brought to perfection as one, that the world may know that you sent me, and that you love them even as you love me. Father, they are your gift to me. I wish that where I am, they also may be with me, that they may see my glory that you gave me, because you loved me before the foundation of the world. Righteous Father, the world also does not know you, but I know you, and they know that you sent me. I made known to them your name, and I will make it known, that the love with which you love me may be in them, and I in them. The words of the Holy Gospel.
0: Praise to you, Lord Jesus Christ.
1: Yeah, so that gospel is the foundational gospel of why we were created, to be in union with God. And the devil is so keen on interference and having distractions. And we're sinners, too.
0: Amen.
1: Prayer is one of the hardest things we can do. But the happiest we can ever be in this life and in the next is to be in union with God. That's why we were created.
0: Yeah.
1: So last point I'll make is Our Lady of Mount Carmel is the patron of the Carmelite religious order. And the Carmelites, their job is to be the guardians of the interior life. Mm. So we need to pray for the Carmelites that are in the Church Militant today, that they will continue to foster by their example of prayer how important this union is that our Lord says to the Father in heaven.
0: Excellent. Thank you, Father. Let's bring the smartest guy into the room right now, Archbishop Sheen. Full Sheen ahead. You know the quote about the cloisters. Father, you're going to be chatting with some cloistered nuns in the Carmelites in Alhambra. You've been working down here doing a mission. And I think of their prayers. I know the girls personally there. Many of them used to listen to us on the radio years ago. And they're making reparation and holding back the hand of God on this world. And so I thank those girls. So when you're there, make sure you let them know we appreciate what the apostolic work they're doing and making reparation for sin. I want to add something to this quote from Fulton Sheen that came to me in my formation letter. Says this: there's so much suffering in the world which could be transformed into streams of grace if it were accepted and offered in union with the sufferings of our blessed Lord. Check this out, folks. Hospitals could become spiritual atomic power plants in drawing divine graces into the world. If all Catholics would work with this great talent properly, the evil one would soon be defeated, the world would be converted, and countless poor souls would be released from purgatory. I bring this up because, Father, I tie your work with the Holy Face Apostolate into one of the characteristics of reparation that needing to be done in the church today. So I just want to say thank you for saying yes to your priesthood, but also thank you, Father Carney, for dedicating the rest of your life to promoting the Holy Face Apostolate. Now, can you tell us, before I get into some of the things you're doing, for those who don't know you, your background, I know you're in Wichita, Kansas, but tell us a little bit of how you ended up becoming a Catholic priest.
1: Yes, I grew up at St. Joseph Parish in Wichita, Kansas. And when I was 6 years old, a Redemptorist came into our classroom and gave us each the prayer card of Our Lady of Perpetual Help.
0: Wow.
1: And he said, hold the card out, children, and move the card back and forth, and look at her eyes. She's always there to help you. And I saw real eyes. And that's the first and only vision I've ever had.
0: That's amazing.
1: And I said, if a priest can do that, I want to be a priest.
0: So that's awesome. So, and Father, didn't your diocese had a high percentage of perpetual adoration chapels in the diocese of Wichita? Did that also give you an opportunity to spend time before our Eucharistic Lord to make you consider the priesthood? Or is there a tie-in there?
1: Yeah, because there's probably between 15 and 20 perpetual Eucharistic adoration chapels in Wichita.
0: Wow.
1: So I learned very quickly that being in silence before our Lord is important, mm-hmm. just like the gospel that we just read before.
0: Yeah. Great. Well, Father, I want to shift gears, if I can, to the Holy Face devotion and also tying it into the STEM, this world revolution, because we all know listening that the world's in a heap of trouble. And I might add, our church is in a heap of trouble. We see things going on that we never would have thought would have been possible. So tell us how the Holy Face is tied in to the remedy to this.
1: Yeah, so when we get devoted to something in the church, like the Holy Face, then God makes us more tender towards certain aspects of Him or the church. Mm. So I enrolled to the Archconfraternity on July the 4th, 2018. Uh-huh. And I got deathly ill.
0: Oh my gosh.
1: And then I read the Bible when I was convalescing.
0: Wow.
1: And things of the Holy Face came to me. And so one of my favorite things in the Old Testament was Josaphat, the king. He had a battle happening against his nation of Israel, and he sent the singing men into the front lines, mm-hmm. and they were chanting, giving God reverence. And God fought that war for them. The enemy committed suicide in civil war. And so this devotion was given by Jesus to a Carmelite nun in the 1840s, and it's a remedy to fight against world revolution by giving God reverence and by praying for people to revert back to the church. And most importantly, by reparation, which means to restore the relationship between God and our human family by praying for poor sinners, especially ourselves, but for others. Just like Our Lady of Fatima talked about it, reparation, pray the rosary for poor sinners. We have no one to pray for them who are falling into hell like snowflakes. Mm. So,
0: wow. Yeah, that quote there of July of 2017 about snowflakes and hell, it scares you. Father, before we move on to, you're doing a mission in you're doing it at the St. Teresa's Parish in Alhambra. Tonight's the last day of the mission. Is that correct?
1: Yeah, that's correct.
0: So if people are here in Southern California who want to come, is it begin? I think I got the schedule. You have a 7:15 mass tonight?
1: I'll just start talking at 7:15.
0: Oh, okay.
1: My last talk.
0: Oh, okay.
1: And the title will be Practical Ways to Engage Against the World Revolution by the Devotion to the Holy Face of Jesus.
0: Wow. Okay, folks, so you can get to that and much more. While I'm on talking about events, I want to mention the Spiritual Warfare Conference coming up August 1st with Joshua Charles. He's the gentleman that we do the Fathers Friday with the Fathers here on Virgin Most Powerful Radio. He's going to bring St. Anthony of the Desert and many other fathers to talk about spiritual warfare. It's going to be great. Also, Dr. Sandoval, who's not just a doctor, he's a psychiatrist, but he understands original sin. We've had him on for years here at VMPR. Both of them are coming August 1st. If you want to register for that event, go to vmpr.org and sign up for that. Also, the Norbertines are coming. Yay! Biblical Studies Conference, November 7th. We've got Father Alan Bender, from the Norbertine Fathers. Also, William Albrecht, who does the Jesus 911 show here on Virgin, Most Powerful Radio. That's November 7th. Also, don't forget, We've got Bishop Joseph Strickland coming with us to the Bishop Fulton Sheen's beatification, the 23rd of September. And if you want to join us in St. Louis, and then we give you the bus ride for 3 days with Bishop Strickland, myself, and others, we'd love to have you at that event. Now, we have probably another 30 seats because we rented two buses. So they went up really fast. So if you still want to go, check it out by going to virginmostpowerfulradio.org to find out about our trip to the beatification of Fulton J. Sheen. And then you're going to have Bishop Joseph Strickland. And I know he's going to have Holy Mass for us. And I know traveling with him before, Sacrament of Confession will be available when we are there. It's going to be a great spiritual experience to be seeing Fulton Sheen beatified. And then, God willing, soon he'll be brought up to being a saint of the Catholic Church. All right, I hear the music. When we come back, we've got Father Lawrence to talk more about the Holy Face. I want to talk a little bit about a conference also that's going to happen in Wichita, Kansas. And that's going to happen in November also. So Father can let us know what that's all about and much more. We'll give you his website so you can keep in touch with him and support him in this apostolic endeavor of promoting the Holy Face Apostolate Prayer Group. Stay with us, family. We'll be back after a very quick break. Welcome back to the Truth and Justice Show with Father. We're so excited to talk about the Holy Face. I'm going to say it right now, Father. I'm too blessed to be stressed. I'm too anointed to be disappointed. And if hope was money, I'd be a billionaire because my hope is in Jesus Christ. And I know that's your hope. But Father, before we talk about your big event happening in November on the Holy Face devotion, can you kind of give us a summary of what's it all about? I mean, I know you said it was back in the 1880s, but give a little theology about this devotion, why it's so important for us today.
1: Yeah, so Jesus told a nun, Sister Marie de Saint-Pierre, in Tours, France, "My father is greatly disappointed in the human race for two sins, blasphemy and profanation of Sundays and holy days."
0: Wow.
1: "And so my father's not going to punish the human race so much with the elements, but with the scourge of revolutionary men." So that's the main point, and that hooked me right there, because God is punishing us with the scourge of revolutionary men.
0: Mm.
1: And he's giving us a blueprint of how to get out from underneath their power and to convert them. And so this Sister Mary St. Pierre, she told the Archbishop about it, and it was put away in the secret archives, and then 30 years later, it came out.
0: Wow.
1: Meanwhile, this Venerable Leo de Pont was a great friend of the Carmel there, and he promoted the devotion because he became close to the sister. And while he's promoting the devotion, he performed 6,000 to 10,000 certified miracles.
0: Wow.
1: And so nobody knows about this.
0: No, we don't.
1: And he was a layman.
0: And well, you got to tell us more about this. I mean, Nobody heard about this. Go ahead.
1: So he got an image of the Holy Face that was from the Miracle of Rome in 1849.
0: Mm-hmm.
1: And he put an oil lamp, and it burned day and night in front of his Bible and the Vela Veronica.
0: Wow.
1: And he was called the Holy Man of Tours because he went around the city and prayed all the time. And so people came to him asking for cures. And he took the prayers that Jesus gave to Sister Mary St. Peter. He took the oil burning in front of the Vela of Veronica.
0: Yes.
1: The people anointed themselves, and they were healed. And
0: wow.
1: This happened number of times a day. I mean, in 30 years, up to 10,000 certified miracles, according to the Dublin Review in 1885.
0: Wow.
1: So I used to be in investments before I became a seminarian, and I had to find small growth companies that were going to be, you buy low, and then they become big stars, and you sell high.
0: Of course.
1: And so I put on my Beretta because I'm a priest, not an investment guy. And I just used my old school learning and applied it to this devotion. Has such potential. It can change the world because Jesus gave it to us.
0: I'm excited to hear that. And I'll tell you why. We have a lot of our listeners looking out at the world today and realizing we're in a heap of trouble, and we got wars. We got we got, I would say, dissent in the church, where they're trying to bring things out in the church that aren't part of the perennial teachings of the church. It seems to me like this is right up what we need in the church today. So, Father, when you talk about the Holy Face Apostolate, I know once a month a group of ladies and men come to our chapel on a Sunday afternoon, and they say certain prayers, and they have like a little chapter. If our listeners were wanting to get involved in your apostolate, how could they get information to do something like that?
1: Yeah, they can search the League of St. Martin. Mm-hmm. That's our Pious Association of the Faithful. And we coach people to start monthly groups.
0: Wow.
1: Because when Pope Leo XIII made this an archconfraternity in 1885, mm-hmm. there were cardinals, archbishops, and bishops promoting it. But now there's no hierarchy promoting it. So we're just starting at the grassroots, starting to pray the devotion as it was given to us as an archconfraternity, and hoping that God then will bring it to the higher levels, mm-hmm. hopefully to the bishops and the cardinals, and then finally to the Pope. Because this devotion unites people when there's so much discord that the devil's spewing into our human family,
0: yeah.
1: Protestants against Catholics and cardinals against cardinals,
0: yes.
1: bishops against popes, even good Catholics against the face of Jesus unites all Christians,
0: Amen.
1: No matter what.
0: Amen.
1: And so this devotion unites in the truth and gives us kryptonite to world revolution. It can destroy it. And it's going to make us the best Catholics possible if people follow it, because it focuses on giving God back his rights and following the first three commandments, which deal with God. And so making reparation against idolatry, blasphemy, and irreverence. And when I was a seminarian, I was actually questioning, why don't we give God back his rights?
0: Yeah.
1: And this devotion was a song to my heart. It just answered everything.
0: Hmm.
1: And when I read that Jesus wanted, that Sister Mary St. Peter wanted apostolic men to rise up to spread this devotion, I raised my hand and said to her in my heart, can you pray for me? And now I get to go all over the world preaching about the devotion to Jesus, and I'm just a diocesan priest. I wasn't trained as a Dominican preacher or as a Franciscan, itinerant preacher. I just am a diocesan priest walking around the streets with my crucifix and rosary when I'm not out on mission, praying to bring poor souls back to God's church, his
0: wow.
1: Catholic church. So that's my story.
0: Father, I had your book years ago. Okay, I can't even remember the title about the Holy Face, but the introduction, I read that introduction. I said, man, this is a man I got to meet. I mean, this priest, he walks around the city with his cassock on. Can you share that story? Because we don't have that many priests that I know of who have done that. And give us a little experience of what went on when you did that.
1: Yeah, so my bishops and my brother priests are so good.
0: Mm-hmm.
1: They're doing their jobs in the parishes.
0: Mm-hmm.
1: So I get to be free like St. Philip Neri.
0: Philip Neri, yeah.
1: He would walk around Rome and just joke around. Now, I'm pretty serious, but I still get to walk around and just have fun talking to people and giving them rosaries and teaching them about the eternal truths. And one abbot told me, Father Carney, your apostolate's great. If you even save just one soul because of it, it's worth it.
0: Absolutely.
1: So hopefully, I've been doing it for about 10 years now. Hopefully, we've got one. So we'll see.
0: Well, Father, even just walking around an airport when you fly back and you're dressed as a priest. I mean, I had a good priest friend who used to say, wear the flag. And what he meant by that, priest, put your collar on. And I mean, that's right. I love it. Now, I know many of my priest friends who have been traveling and they've heard confessions in the airport. And there were people who had been away from 30 years from the church. But because your example, you know, people don't care how much you know until they know how much you care. I believe the way you dress as a priest shows me that you care for the salvation of souls. Am I onto something, or is that just
1: an
0: exaggeration?
1: You're onto something. In fact, I just wrote a book about the cassock, and Cardinal Burke wrote a foreword to it.
0: Oh, awesome.
1: It'll come out by Slaying the Dragon Press soon. And this book, I hope, will encourage priests and
0: yeah.
1: deacons and clergy to wear the cassock.
0: Good.
1: Because it's so beautiful. I've worn it now for practically 17 years every day, and it's such a blessing because it's a sacramental.
0: Mm-hmm. That's right.
1: And it's blessed, and It helps us priests remind us who we are. Mm-hmm. Even when we wear it in our room, it reminds us to be good. And we are consecrated and set apart. Like Bishop Sheen said, a priest is not his own.
0: Yeah.
1: So I really pray. I've been praying when people get this book, a lot, especially the clergy, that they receive it in a good way, because we're at war.
0: Yeah.
1: In the culture against Satan. And we priests be given the greatest power God can give to a man.
0: That's right.
1: He says prayers and God comes on the altar.
0: Exactly.
1: And so we need to show the flag. I remember hearing that for the first time from your friend Jesse Romero. Wear the flag. Wear the cassock, priest. And I love that.
0: Yeah.
1: So I'm praying that so many priests will be struck by this book. And I hope that we have a reform in the diocesan priesthood.
0: Yeah.
1: Because some of the cardinals, I won't name them. We don't need to name them. Is we are got to be for something instead of against. It's always better. And if we could just have a reform. And one of the things that I really like to talk about.
0: Tell me.
1: Is part of the devotion to the Holy Face.
0: Yes.
1: Is giving God reverence.
0: Yes.
1: And so when I told you the story earlier about pitting the singing man in the vanguard in the Old Testament. And
0: yes.
1: The enemy committing civil war. What is that today? That's the bishops and canon cathedrals going to their cathedrals and chanting the psalms.
0: Mm-hmm.
1: That doesn't happen very much anymore out of 3,000 plus cathedrals in the world. And so part of the reform is begging the priests to get their cassock backs on and to have the priests starting to pray the office together in cathedrals, because it's game over for the enemy. And Jesus said in this devotion to the Holy Face, he doesn't want the death of the sinner, but his conversion.
0: Yes.
1: And so having that union with the Father, like Jesus said in the gospel that we read today, that's where we are going to become powerful. And I wrote a book about that called The Consecration to the Holy Face of Jesus.
0: Good.
1: And it's about the interior life.
0: Yeah.
1: And my publisher's Tan said, Father Carney, the devil hates your book because it went through five major problems. In fact, when I came here to give the missions, I ordered the book, but I got Consecration to Mary instead of Consecration to the Holy Face. So I told California people, I think Our Lady wants you to consecrate yourself to her first then, because she spent 30 years contemplating the face of Jesus. And so she'll be able to bring you all to the face of Jesus more humbly than any other way.
0: Makes sense. Father, your timing is beautiful. God's timing is beautiful. Not your timing. God's timing is. Because the report we've seen about the newly ordained priests since 2020, it's about 90% of them are traditional. They want to wear that cassock. They like to wear the flag. They want traditional Catholicism. And many of my friends here, my Archdiocese of Los Angeles, have told me, Terry, be patient. I said, yeah, well, I'm not going to be around, but just give us another 10 or 15 years. We're going to be in positions of authority, and all of us are Orthodox. We don't want compromise. And I can see the writing on the wall, and I think your book will probably be instrumental in confirming them in their faith when they read that. So I want to say thank you for getting that done. How can people, well, is the book out already? Can they go to that press?
1: Yeah, they can go to Slaying the Dragon Press and order. It's been pre-ordered for a number of months now, but it's available now.
0: Okay. Well, great. Well, when we come back from our break, Father, I want to talk more also about your pilgrimage that you're going to be going on in February of 2027. That's a teaser, folks. You may find out where he's going. You might want to go with him. And much more about the Holy Face. Mr. Engineer, I'd like to ask Bishop Strickland to jump in and talk a little bit about real estate for life. Could you do that for me, please?
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0: Thank you, Bishop Strickland. Yes, Real Estate for Life, 877-543-3871. 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Stay with us, family. We'll be back for more of inspirational material on the Holy Face prayer. Stay with us. Welcome back to the Truth and Justice Show. Here we've got Father Lawrence. My gosh, Father, you are amazing. Carney, he has got full-time ministry in the Holy Face Apostolate, and he has a great devotion to the little flower and also to Sister Wilhelmina. We're going to talk about that. But before I do that, I want to tell a quick story because the little flower and Fulton Sheen have something in common. Check this out. You remember with the little flower, she said she's going to come back from when she dies. She's going to come back with flowers. She wants to continue the work even after death. Well, this brings something in a book I read on Sheen from the Monsignor Hilary Franco, who was his secretary for 10 years. He said that Fulton Sheen told him several times that when he dies and he goes to heaven, he will ask for three things. It's amazing. Remember, Sheen's a third order Carmelite. First, Bishop Sheen says, is I want to have a little rest because I didn't get much rest in my life. Remember, Sheen said, I'd rather burn out than rust out. Okay. Number two, he says, I want to say hello to the Blessed Mother, whom I love dearly. And then I have some questions for Aristotle and St. Thomas Aquinas. And third, he wants to ask, and I love this. This is Carmelite spirituality. I want to ask our Lord, when can I go back to work? So where did he get this? I think it's his Carmelite spirituality. So Father, tell us a little bit about St. Therese and the Holy Face.
1: Yeah, so St. Therese, she actually signed up to the Arch Confraternity of the Holy Face in 1885.
0: Wow.
1: The first year it became an Arch Confraternity. And so she was devoted to the Holy Face of Jesus. She joined Carmel, and her blood sister, Mother Agnes, said, Therese, you've been devoted to the child Jesus, but it's time for you to mature that devotion to the Vela Veronica, the face of the Passion. And she said, Therese, you have it within you. And so she was ordered to read the autobiography of Sister Marie de Saint-Pierre, and then she made giant steps in the interior life. And so that's the secret. Sister Marie de Saint-Pierre is just a servant of God. But the cause of Therese's holiness is partially due to reading that autobiography and being a member of the Arch Confraternity. Mm. So I'll leave you with this about Therese.
0: Tell me.
1: Under oath at the causes of canonization, her blood sister, Mother Agnes, said, despite how devoted she was to the child Jesus, it's nothing compared to her devotion to the Holy Face.
0: Wow.
1: And so the most popular saint of all time has a secret that hasn't been revealed until the Holy Face is coming alive again in the 2000s. So I'm in cells, and if you want to be holy like her, you need to sign up.
0: Amen.
1: To the Arch Confraternity of the Holy Face and other confraternities throughout the world and get started having these monthly meetings and start fighting the fight like St. Therese did against the evil.
0: Let me ask you this, because the story told with the little flower when she was just a youngster, there was a gentleman who committed heinous crimes, and he was going to be executed by the guillotine. I mean, he was a murderer, and he was a wicked man. And when she read the story in the newspaper, she did something that I think fits right into the Holy Face Apostolate. She prayed for his conversion.
1: That's right. And
0: tell us
1: she made reparation,
0: yes,
1: and the man would not go to confession.
0: Yeah.
1: But right towards the end, he saw the crucifix, and he went and kissed it. And that's all she needed. She knew that she interceded and did something for this poor man who was on death row. And that's just it. It's St. Therese, of course, did the little things with great love.
0: Yes.
1: And reparation is a sign of great love because we love God. We don't want him to be offended. We want his majesty to be given reverence. But we also want poor sinners to convert their ways and stop blaspheming and stop not worshiping him on Sundays and stop the idolatry that's going on in the highest places, even in the church today. Mm-hmm. So she's a great model.
0: And when you get these prayer groups before our Eucharistic King, our Lord, in the Blessed Sacrament, whose body, blood, soul, and divinity is present, and you say these prayers that you are talking about, you know, can you kind of give us a little format of what someone would expect if they came to one of these prayer vigils for the Holy Face?
1: Yes. So my goal is to get 1 million people to sign up before the Lord takes me.
0: Mm-hmm.
1: And right now, I tell people if they can't do it at a church, to do it at home with two or more people. So five decades of the rosary. And then the manual, the Arch Confiteor, the Holy Face has about 60 prayers in it. Mm-hmm. And you pick out some prayers that you want, maybe three, four, or five. Mm-hmm. Make your meeting go about 45 minutes to an hour. If you can get into a parish church with the blessing of your pastor, that's even better. So it's like canon law. If you just pray it by yourself, you're like a private in the military. But if you get two or three people, you're sort of like you got a sergeant and you got a field group of infantry. But if you get into a parish, it's like a battalion tank commander.
0: Yeah.
1: But if you get a bishop to start a confraternity, it's like an aircraft carrier. So it's having the greater firepowers, the greater canon law. We got to keep remembering that the triple moon of the church is to teach, govern, and sanctify. Amen. So governing, we can't take out that ring of the old papal terror and say, I don't want that. And so that's what you do is start meeting once a month. And there's six requirements for people. Enroll, receive the enrollment paper every day. Say, O Lord, show us thy face. We shall be saved. Our Father, glory be in Hail Mary. Mm-hmm. Wear an image of the veil of Veronica, like a medal or a scapular. Mm-hmm. Go to the monthly meetings and pray the devotion. Wow. And it's really simple because each region of the world is fighting the revolution in different ways. So they need to have different tactics.
0: Makes sense.
1: So it's very much wide open, but the manual will give you all the details. It's the manual for this battle.
0: Got it. Sister Wilhelmina, I know you had a lot of contact with her, and it's just God's providence. We've talked about her being incorrupt and that she was an on-fire nun. Tell us a little bit about her and her devotion to the Holy Face.
1: Yeah, so I was preaching this devotion while she was buried, and I was going all over the United States, but then they found her body incorrupt, and it just made my apostolate jump to a higher level. So God's behind this. And so I saw in her biography that she was devoted to the Holy Face.
0: Ah.
1: So I went to the nuns because I haven't been there for 4 years now. I worked for them for 8.5 years as their chaplain. And I gave Sister Wilhelmina communion.
0: Wow.
1: Every day for 6 years.
0: That's incredible.
1: And so she signed up as a member of the Confraternity of the Holy Face. There's a Confraternity of the Holy Face in the Carmel in Dallas. Mm-hmm. And when Vatican II was happening, she just said, I just want to be a nun. And so she wanted that traditional Latin Mass. She wanted the traditional habit. And she was a member of the Confraternity of the Holy Face. So those are the three things. She left monuments. Mm-hmm. Saints leave things behind.
0: Yes.
1: And so this convent had 21 nuns when I was there 10 years ago. Mm-hmm. And then when I left 8.5 years later, there was 100.
0: What? Five times as many.
1: They grew. And so I knew there was something special about Sister Wilhelmina.
0: Yeah.
1: And so she's helping me spread devotion to the Holy Face because people that get enrolled in this confraternity become like Saint Therese or they become incorrupt like Sister Wilhelmina. So it's a great way to become canonized because we all should desire, not out of pride, but to be canonized because God wants us to be canonized more than we do.
0: Amen.
1: So
0: my joke is, do you want to go to heaven? Well, only saints get there. So sign me up. Father, one thing, Sister Wilhelmina, we're all impressed with her and also her love for the Blessed Sacrament. I read that in another article about her. She had great love for Jesus and the Blessed Sacrament and Our Lady, just a beautiful soul. You know, I'd like to talk this last segment a little bit about the four last things. I like to always talk about that because, as Fulton Sheen said, there's going to be thousands of roads that we're going to travel in our lifetime. He said, but all of those roads are going to end either in one of two faces. He said this, the one face, the merciful face of Jesus Christ, or the other evil face of Satan. And either one of those faces will speak to us and say, mine, either our Lord or the devil. So what am I trying to say? What I'm trying to say is we need to prepare for that day because last time I looked, nobody gets out alive. We're all going to have to face death. And so this Holy Face apostolate that the little flower and Sister Wilhelmina was so devoted to, I think gave them the impetus to live a holy life, to live in that state of sanctifying grace at their death. And so I want to talk a little bit about the four last things when we come back from the break. Father, can you also give us one more time the website people can go to find out more about your work?
1: Sure. Go to the League of St. Martin, www.martinians.org. And we're working on it where it's under construction now, but you can still go there and learn a lot about it.
0: Mm-hmm.
1: God's given me two great secretaries, and we're going to take it to the next level because I couldn't have hired them, but they came by God.
0: I love it.
1: I love it.
0: I do too. Father, you know, again, I just think it's awesome that God's using you to bring people to the faith through the Holy Face Apostolate. And my prayer is that in the years to come, Virgin Most Powerful Radio will be another one of your secretaries promoting the devotion, not because of the way you part your hair, Father, but because of your love for Jesus Christ. Okay? That's the only reason we want to work with you. I mean, and Father, I just want to say something that I'm reading your book and just meeting you today for the first time. You're a man on mission, and you know you're only going to get so many breaths of air in this life. And I can tell you're using it for all for the honor and glory of Jesus Christ. And I want to thank you for that. When we come back, if you could just summarize a little bit about those four last things and tie it into the Holy Face, I think it would be great because I see the urgency in the world. And many times we can easily live in what I call la-la land. In other words, without God. And people are going to be surprised at that exit interview. And I don't want them to be surprised. I want them to get that exit interview right. And if you're thinking about the four last things, good chance that you'll be prepared for it. When we come back, Father Carney will be with us to talk about the four last things and tying it into the Holy Face Apostolate. Stay with us, family. We got one more segment to inspire you to fall deeper in love with Jesus Christ.

0: Welcome back to the Truth and Justice Show here on Virgin Most Powerful Radio. Father Carney is with us talking about the Holy Face Apostolate. I wanted to tie in the four last things. And then someone's saying, why are you talking about the four last things? Well, that's everything. I mean, the Holy Face Apostolate means nothing if it doesn't help us prepare for our exit interview. So how does that tie into that, Father?
1: Yeah, so a great friend of mine, Father Wolf, taught me in preaching, try to bring in the four last things, even if it's a few seconds in every sermon. And I'm like, that's great advice. Because when I was 25, I read a book by Father Von Kochum, The Four Last Things from Tan. It changed my life. I saw that at the end of time, the St. Michael, the archangel, is going to take the cross. It's in the sky, and he's going to lead a procession to heaven. And there's going to be an order of holiness, and priests are set in that order. And I thought, I got to be a priest because I was running away from that vocation. And so the four last things the fathers of the church say, if we keep thinking about them, we won't commit mortal sin anymore. So that's a great remedy for men and women who are struggling with habitual mortal sin is to think about, what's your particular judgment going to be like?
0: Yep.
1: And so read Father Von Kochum's book, The Four Last Things, Death, Judgment, Heaven, and Hell. And the devotion to Holy Face ties into it well, because this is my observation. It might be one of the last devotions, even though it came out in the 1840s, that heaven will give to the world. Because Jesus was saying this is the greatest devotion because it deals with reparation. And it deals with his face. And St. Thomas says that the greatest gift God can give to a creature is called what? The beatific vision. And so this devotion makes sense that it's preparing us to see God face to face. And so I always, when I was 25, I was reading and I thought, wow, what's it going to be like when I die and go to that particular judgment? What's it going to look like? And so that's the mercy of the church, is that we have time now to know what sin is, and to get it right, and to come to God. And there's two reasons why Jesus gave us the church. What are they? One, to give God right worship. Two, to save souls.
0: Amen.
1: And so if we keep it simple like that, it's great. And I just want to make a plug about young priests and seminarians, because the segment before, too, it was on my heart. But you young priests and you seminarians, you don't need me to tell you this. I'm getting old. I'm 50 now. And just hang in there. And St. Paul said, hold fast to your traditions. The traditions has what's been made my priesthood such a joy. Every day I love living it more and more. It wasn't like that at the beginning. So my brother priests, I love you and praying for you and young seminarians. So that's how I tie in the Holy Face devotion. And we need lay people to pray, and especially nuns to pray for our priests and pastors and bishops and archbishops and the Pope, to have that light to do what the church has given us to do, to give God right worship and to save souls. That's the key. There's only one life to live. Let's give it our best. And like you said, every breath we take is going to be accountable. And so let's make it the best and not get lazy.
0: I think of Fulton Sheen when he said, if souls are saved, everything is saved. If souls aren't saved, nothing is saved. Yeah. And I love when Sheen says, every action is like a blank check. If Christ's name is on it, it has infinite value. Oh. So what you're tying it all into is that spirituality of self-abandonment and saying, I give my life to Jesus through Mary. All right. That's been my approach that I've been taught. And I think the Holy Face prayers, as you said, is something that we all can embrace at this time of history, whether you live in America or Europe or Asia, wherever you live, we're all facing the same challenges of living in the state of sanctifying grace. And so I think that from what I can tell, Father, the devotion is centered on preparing for us to meet Jesus Christ at our exit interview, as you just said. So I thank you for that. Tonight, in just, what, 7 or 8 more hours, I'm going to get you back to the convent where you can pray to, preach to the cloister, and then you got the lay people coming tonight. Again, I think you said 7:15 you start speaking at St. Therese's Catholic Church in Alhambra, California. And again, just for those who tuned in a little late, what's the topic for tonight, Father?
1: The topic is practical ways how to engage against world revolution with the Holy Face devotion.
0: Wow. Well, you know, I keep telling people, and Jess and I have been doing this for years, where it's not politics, folks. It's not politics. As much as we say we need to have, you know, solid politicians, but our spirituality, our faith, and this is something that, again, I would encourage people to get involved with. Father, what's the website that they can get all that information on,
1: please? The League of St. Martin.
0: League of St. Martin. Okay. League of St. Martin. Love it. And Father, in the final minutes that we have here, about 4 or 5 minutes, if our listeners came to you and said, because they're not going to be able to meet you personally, but if they came up and said, Father, I am struggling with just trying to make sense out of life right now because of so much confusion in the world and even in the church, what would you counsel them right now if they asked you, what should I do? What recommendations would you give to keep people centered on the person of Jesus Christ?
1: Yeah. So Jesus said to be meek and humble of heart. Mm-hmm. And so I just wrote a book called Meekness that will be coming out by Sophia Press soon.
0: Great, great.
1: And so meekness is not weakness.
0: Yeah, I like
1: but
0: it.
1: But it's curbing our inordinate anger.
0: Yes.
1: So we don't have a bitter zeal so that we can start to become meek and form the heel of the Blessed Virgin Mary that will crush the head of the serpent and bring about the triumph of her immaculate heart. And so to be very practical,
0: yes.
1: If you don't pray the rosary, start praying a decade a day and start adding up until you get to 5 decades a day.
0: Mm-hmm.
1: And start asking for different virtues. There's 40 virtues.
0: 40.
1: Yeah, and Saint Pope Leo the Great wrote about 40 different virtues, and there's other authors. So start asking for those virtues that you need, especially for your prevalent fault. Mm-hmm. So whatever of the capital sins, whether it's pride, lust, greed, etc.,
0: sure.
1: Ask our Lord and our Lady to give you the virtue and to put into your heart what virtue you need, so you can overcome those sins. And then the interior life, people need to start doing 5 minutes of meditation minimum a day, maybe 15, where they're just quiet and alone with God. And Sheen would do a holy hour every day. And so that's, I adopted that. And the secret of happiness is having a robust prayer life according to our state in life.
0: Yep.
1: Because the Bible says pray without ceasing. It's biblical. It's the inerrant word of God.
0: Awesome. And Father, the frequenting the sacraments, what would you say? Just a recommendation for those listening who maybe have been away from the church, or how do they get the sacraments and how often should they be receiving those?
1: Yeah, I tell people go to confession at least once a month.
0: Mm-hmm.
1: And if you go to Mass every Sunday, great. If you can start adding one day a week, if you aren't, and the ideal is to finally get to 7 days a week.
0: Yeah.
1: One Lent, my dad said, I'm going to go to Mass 4 times a week to follow you, my son. And
0: wow.
1: And that now it goes every day.
0: That's awesome.
1: Yeah.
0: Yeah. Well, the church says the Eucharist is the source and summit of the Christian life. And you just quoted Fulton Sheen, his daily holy hour. I think that probably is the greatest thing he's given to Catholic priests and to us lay people to encourage us to spend time in front of our Eucharistic Lord. I have seen miracles take place, folks, where I'll just give one little quick story and then Father can give us a blessing. I was at a parish doing our Lighthouse program. We started Lighthouse years ago, and I was in the outside with all the CDs, and a homeless person came up to me and asked if I could give him some money for a bus ticket. And I said, yeah, I can, but let's go talk to the boss before I give you the money. Who's the boss?

0: He's not Catholic. And says, well, my friend Terry says you're here, so Lord, I'm sorry, and I don't know what to say other than I'll do my best. I'll try and not do this again. That's all he said. So I gave him some CDs because these homeless guys all have these players. You know, they're not that poor. And I have no idea what happened to him. But I believe that bringing people to the Blessed Sacrament is one of the greatest ways to evangelize people, because many of the Catholics today, as you know, Father, they did this survey. A huge percentage of Catholics don't even believe in the real presence of Christ in the Eucharist. So what does that say? We're doing a terrible job communicating that. So, folks, we have to count on knuckleheads like us, me, you know, lay people like us. Share your faith with people. And how do you do that? As I said, you know, the book I wrote, How to Share Your Faith with Anyone, from Ignatius Press, it's been out for decades, but it's still selling. Like, why? Because it helps you share, introduce people to the person of Jesus Christ. And that's the only purpose of our radio station here. We want people to meet Jesus Christ so that they fall in love with him and Our Lady and the church and get to heaven. Because if we don't get that, then this is all a waste. Father, could you give us a priestly blessing for our radio audience, please?
1: Yes. In nomine Patris et Filii Spiritus Sancti.
0: Amen.
1: Sit nomen Domini benedictum, et exultumque in saeculum, Domine exaudi erat sinner meam, et clamor mea sate venia. Dominus vobiscum.
0: Et cum spiritu tuo.
1: Benedictio de omnipotentis Patris et Filii Spiritus Unscindit super vos et maniat semper. Amen.
0: Amen. Father, I ask all these questions to all my guests at the end of a radio show. So you're on the hot seat. Father Carney, what state should we be living in? Now, and don't tell me Wichita, Kansas.
1: The state of grace.
0: Exactly. He got the answer right. And remember, folks, Our Lady of Fatima, she said it. She said souls are going to hell. Why? Because no one's there to pray and make sacrifices. Can we make a sacrifice today? I don't care if you're 4 years old or 104. We can all make sacrifices to Jesus. And I think I quoted what Sheen said. We're traveling on a road of 10,000 roads. And at the end, there's only going to be two faces. One of two faces we're going to see. The merciful face of Jesus Christ or the evil face of Satan. Either one of those two faces you're going to see. And he's going to say, mine. Well, I hope you see Jesus Christ when he says, you're all mine. Thanks for supporting us here at Virgin Most Powerful Radio. God love you and your family.

0: Peace be to you.
1: In treating the commandments, it was said that the first three treat of our duties to God, and the last six of our duties to neighbor. In between the two is the fourth commandment, which is honor thy father and thy mother. This commandment has been placed in between the two because it is a bond between both God and neighbor. The justice that we owe our parents is very close to the justice that we owe to God, and it is also related to the justice we owe our neighbor. After God, it was our parents who gave us life, and this fourth commandment, therefore, is the commandment which not only links the two, but which also provides best of all for the future of our civilization. Napoleon was once asked, when does the education of a child begin? And he answered, 20 years before the child is born, in the education of the mother. There is much truth to this, because the parents take the place of God in the home. The child is so much clay in the hands of the parent. And how that child is molded will decide the future of it. When God gave to the parents a child, he made a crown for that child in heaven. Woe be to the parents who do not fulfill the high destiny and vocation of that child. Hence, one of the gravest dangers facing children can be the example of their parents. Delinquency begins at home. Parental delinquency becomes juvenile delinquency. The divine law, therefore, regarding the two, has been clearly put in sacred scripture. There is a double relationship. In the epistle to the Colossians, we read first of all of the relationship that children should have to parents, then later on, the relation that parents have to children. First of all, children in relationship to parents. Children must be obedient to their parents in every way. It is a gracious sign of serving the Lord. In other words, it is accounted as obeying God himself. Now the parents in relationship to children. And you parents must not rouse your children to resentment, or you will break their spirits. There must therefore be that gentleness that characterizes the mercy of God toward us. What a beautiful lesson of obedience is given to us in the divine child of Nazareth. There is no evidence that he ever gave to Mary and Joseph just the nominal right to command. Rather, the scripture says he lived there in subjection to them. Imagine, God subject to man. God before whom the angels and principalities and powers tremble is subject to Mary and to Joseph for Mary's sake. Here are the two great miracles of humility and exaltation. The God-man obeying a woman, and the woman commanding the God-man. The very fact that he became subject to her endows her with power, and that obedience lasted for 30 years. By this long span of voluntary obedience, he revealed that the fourth commandment is the bedrock of family life. In a larger way, How else could the primal sin of disobedience against God be undone, except by the obedience in the flesh of the very God who was once defied? It was Lucifer who said, "I will not obey." And Eden caught up that echo. Down the ages, its inflection traveled, worming its way into the nook and crevices of every family where there was gathered a father and mother and a child. And a child. Here is something to remember. As parents surrender their legitimate authority and primary responsibility to their children, the state begins to take over. When the parents no longer bring up their children in the love and fear of God, and the children become juvenile delinquents, then the state takes over the home and takes over the children. That is why obedience in the home is the foundation of obedience in the commonwealth. For in each instance, conscience submits to a trustee of God's authority. If it be true that the world has lost its respect for authority, it is only because it has lost it first in the home. And as we said before, as the home loses this authority, then the state begins to become tyrannical. There is a bond established between the home and the state. It was democracy that put man on a pedestal. It was feminism that put woman on a pedestal. But neither democracy nor feminism can live a generation unless a child is first put on a pedestal, and such is the significance of Nazareth. How our Lord warned, too, about caring for the child. And if anyone hurts the conscience of one of these little ones that believe in me, he had better have been drowned in the depths of the sea with a millstone hung about his neck. It is not to be thought, however, that obedience in the home does not include every other kind of obedience. That commandment embraces what is known as the virtue of pietas or piety, and it involves family and neighbor and the state. All authority comes from God. Remember when Pilate boasted that he had power to condemn our blessed Lord? Our Lord said that he would not have the power unless it came to him from above. So sacred scripture tells us, every soul must be submissive to its lawful superiors. Authority comes from God only. And all authorities that hold sway are of God's ordinance. It is very beautiful to realize that both St. Paul and St. Peter asked for obedience to civil rulers, even though the civil ruler is Nero. You will also find that those who love God are always obedient. Whenever there begins to be a decline of patriotism in a country, there's always a decline of belief in God. That brings us now to the other commandments, the fifth to the tenth. Our blessed Lord said that we were to love our neighbor as ourselves. Now, how do we love ourselves? Well, we love ourselves very much. We enter into a room. We look for the best chair. We do not buy the clothes that will look most unattractive upon us. We choose desserts with considerable discretion and regard to taste. In fact, we love ourselves very much. But there are also some things we do not like about ourselves. We do not hate ourselves when we are boorish, loud and insulting to others, or make excessive demands upon our neighbor, or when we tell untruths that hurt our friends. You see, therefore, we can love ourselves and hate ourselves. What is it that we love in ourselves? Well, we love what is good in ourselves, and we hate what is bad in ourselves. Applying that to our neighbor, we love what is good in them, and we hate what is sinful in them. So we love the sinner, and we hate the sin. We love the neighbor as a spiritual self. We do not necessarily love him as a carnal self. Our blessed Lord, therefore, tied together love of himself and love of neighbor and love of ourselves. There could, therefore, be two great errors. One is to love God without loving our neighbor, and the other would be to love our neighbor without loving God. We are often invited to take part in brotherhood weeks, brotherhood causes. There's much talk of the brotherhood of man. All that is very good and true, but how can we be brothers unless we have a common father? To leave the fatherhood of God out of the brotherhood of man is to make us all a race of illegitimate children. The love of neighbor is not be standardized solely upon our love of ourselves, but rather upon the way that our Lord has loved us. And that is the way he put it. This is my commandment, that you should love one another as I have loved you. But who is my neighbor? The one who lives next door? Probably, particularly if he be an enemy. In the parable of the Good Samaritan, it was not the one who lived next door, but the one who was farthest away who turned out to be the neighbor. We can never tell in advance who is our neighbor. That is to say, the neighbor involved in love your neighbor. The neighbor can be a friend, just as our blessed Lord was a friend of Lazarus, and the neighbor could be an enemy, as was the case of the man who was injured on the road from Jerusalem to Jericho. The neighbor is the one who is in need. As regards interior esteem, interior value, the saints certainly have more of our esteem than do sinners. But on this earth, charity must be guided by the greatness of misery. First, spiritual misery, then corporal. If there are two who are in misery and both are equally needy, then we can give to the one who is closest to us, either by blood or by friendship. We said that the neighbor can also be the enemy. And our blessed Lord gave us this counsel, but I tell you, love your enemies. Do good to those who hate you. Pray for those who persecute and insult you. Love of enemies is actually the touchstone to prove whether or not our love is truly divine. Hence our blessed Lord said that before we bring a gift to him at the altar, we should go and be reconciled to our brother. There's any conflict between us. And our Lord did not say, if you have something against your brother, he rather said, if your brother has something against you. Now, how can we be related to our neighbor? Well, by mind, by body, and then as regards things. First of all, our mind. We can be bound up with our neighbor in our thoughts, desires, resolutions, the way we speak to them, the way we listen to them, then we can be related to our neighbor in body. We may work with them, we may work for them, and then, too, there can be pleasure as regards the communication of body with body. Finally, we can be bound to our neighbor as regards things, money, land, and property, the whole economic order. We are taking these three, mind, body, and mind, because they are, or rather things, because they are the sources when they are disordered and perverted. The three major kinds of sin, pride, which refers to the mind, lust or impurity, which refers to the body, and finally, avarice, which refers to things. Now let us take up our relationship to the neighbor as regards our thoughts, our mind. Here we deal with temptations because they are wholly in the mind. There are three elements to a temptation: suggestion, delight, consent. You cannot sin in your mind until there is consent. The consent comes from the will, not from the feeling. First, the suggestion may come from the eye, the ear, the memory, the imagination. A suggestion to sin, just as Eve was tempted by the word of Satan. Then secondly, there can be delight, and that can even be physical. We can feel the repercussion of the thought in our body. It does not make any difference how long that feeling may endure. There is no sin until there is consent. I will to consent to that thought, or I will not to consent to it. We are not therefore to think that we are bad simply because we are tempted. We are tempted because we're human. It is only the consent which is wrong. Now our relationship regards the mind to our neighbor obliges us, therefore, to speak the truth. And why the truth? Well, simply because no other moral virtue can grow up without it. And furthermore, because in the sacrament of confirmation, we receive the spirit of truth. And also because the membership in the mystical body becomes more intimate, as St. Paul tells us, when we are bound together by truth. And the reason we are asked, therefore, to be truthful is simply because the whole incarnation is truth. Remember that the Word became flesh. In other words, the inner Word or the thought of God became flesh, became externalized. And so, too, as the Son is the image of the Father, so what I say externally with my lips must be the image of what is in my mind internally. Therefore, all sins against truth are forbidden, like lying and boasting, defaming character, injuring another's good name, rash judgment, falsely accusing others, denying our faith even under persecution, hypocrisy, and then even resolving to do something that is evil even when we are unable to carry it out. One can commit murder by thinking about it, resolving to do it, even though the thought never passes into act. That is why the commandments say, thou shalt not covet thy neighbor's wife, shalt not covet thy neighbor's goods. Blessed Lord said, any man looking after a woman and lusting after her hath already committed adultery with her in his own heart. See, the Church does not wait, or rather our Blessed Lord does not wait until the thought passes out into act. He's not interested just in hygiene. He keeps clean all of the motivations of action. All the little rivers that run into the ocean are kept clean, and the ocean itself will be kept clean. Next, we come to the body.
0: Our body,
1: and also the bodies of others. Now, the reason the body is deserving of respect is because, well, in the natural order, it is bound with the soul, constitute a person, and in the supernatural order, becomes a temple of God because we are in a state of grace. So sacred scripture says to us, I appeal to you by God's mercies to offer your bodies as a living sacrifice, consecrated to God and worthy of his acceptance. I believe that we already said before, very often people who go in for excessive luxury of body are very often naked on the inside. The more the soul is clothed with virtue, the less need there is of external display. So we have to take care of our body, and we do so not just for biological reasons, but we do it in order to better maintain our spiritual, moral life. Now, this does not mean that sickness is incompatible with holiness. It is not. Sometimes sickness diminishes temptation, unites us with the passion of our Lord, and assures us also of the promise of glory if we suffer in his name. We have to remember that every sin in the mind can be also an assault, not only on the mind, but also on the body. Therefore, as regards our own body, there will be no such thing as taking our own life, because that belongs to God. For a woman, there will be no such thing as abortion. There will be no taking the lives of incurable persons. There will be no evil thoughts or desires against the neighbor. And be no solitary sins, no drunkenness. All the other sins against the body which you will find mentioned in the prayer book. And as there will be no sins against our own body, so none against the body of the neighbor, like murder, abortion, adultery, and the prevention of the fruit of love. Finally, we are related to our neighbor by things. Private property is the external guarantee of human freedom. The right to property is personal, but the use of property is social. Hence, we are bound to our neighbor in charity to give alms. Superfluities of the rich are the necessities of the poor. The Lord said, I was sick and you visited me. I was thirsty and you gave me to drink. There will therefore be also, with regards things, great charity, particularly to the missions of the church in pagan lands. The Holy Father said, this is the charity that surpasses all other charities, as heaven, earth, and eternity time. All sins, therefore, as regarding things will be avoided. There will be no stealing. If there be stealing, there will be the restitution of what was stolen. If we do not know the person from whom something was stolen, then we will give a similar amount of charity. We will repair for unjust damage. We will give a full work for a day's pay. There will be the payment by employers of a living wage. There will be no cheating, no cutting of corners. As sacred scripture says, thou shalt not carry two different weights in thy wallet, one heavy, one light. A just weight and a true thou shalt always use. All such knavery is hateful to the Lord thy God. He is the enemy of wrongdoing. And thus the commands. God loves.

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1: Catholic commentary. Spiritual warfare. Stay ready so you don't have to get ready. Jesus 911.
2: Faithful, good morning on an incredible, a tremendous, a phenomenal Friday. I know many of y'all may be tuning in. Maybe you're tuning in from work. Maybe you're tuning in to the gym, pumping iron right now. Or maybe you're on the road, or maybe it's evening for you. Wherever you are in the world right now, you're probably happy it's Friday. But indeed, what I like to tell people is every day is a wonderful day. Every day that we can offer it up to the Lord is a tremendous day. Every day that we can honor and love Jesus is a tremendous day, and today as well. And today, we're going to be talking all about Saint Michael the Archangel and angelology. Man, am I thrilled and pumped. It is going to be a show by the grace of the Lord like none other. I spent many days doing research for you all, and we are beyond thrilled and pumped to dive in today. We're going to dive in, but we want to begin with a tremendous prayer. Father, Son, Holy Spirit, come, Holy Spirit, fill the hearts of thy faithful and enkindle in them the fire of thy love. Send forth thy spirit, and they shall be created. Thou shalt renew the face of the earth. Let us pray, O God, who did instruct the hearts of the faithful by the light of the Holy Spirit. Grant us in the same spirit to be truly wise and ever to rejoice in his consolation through Christ our Lord. Amen, Father, Son, Holy Spirit. What a wonderful way to begin. And later on in the show, we will read a wonderful musing either before the break or after a break from our near and dear brother, St. Francis Babytoe. We want to pray for him and his wonderful bride, Elena, and their children. I know that they've been sick lately, so we want to pray for them as well. We want to lift them up in prayer and pray for everybody that does need prayer today. We're going to dive in and talk about St. Michael. What on earth? Why on earth is St. Michael important? Who is St. Michael? We're going to have a great time, faithful. Well, the meaning, let's begin with the meaning of the name. What does the name even mean? Well, Michael means one who is like God. Who is like God? Forgive me. It literally means who is like God. It isn't just a simple name. According to the Bible, it is a titanic name. And St. Michael is a very important figure. Because in particular, the fathers note over and over that St. Michael's leadership role and St. Michael's appearances in the Bible are tremendous. They are tremendous. Indeed, Michael, St. Michael the Archangel, appears in the book of Daniel. Did you know that? He first appears clearly in the book of Daniel. That doesn't mean he wasn't around before. He most definitely was. But clearly, unambiguously, he appears first in the book of Daniel. Daniel 10:13 reads, "But the prince of the kingdom of Persia withstood me 21 days, but Michael, one of the chief princes, came to help me." Notice, Michael is called one of the chief princes. That's enormous there. To be called one of the chief princes is humongous. And he wages war against spiritual powers. Earthly kingdoms, they have spiritual conflict behind them. And in the book of Daniel, he is revealed as such an important and such a central figure. He is that great prince who protects God's people, that tremendous prince who protects God's people. Daniel 12:1 says, "At that time shall arise Michael, the great prince who has charge of your people." So what do we know about Michael? Let me tell you, what do we know about Michael from the get-go? And audience, yes, I see your tremendous and your amazing questions coming in. We're going to tackle every single one of them. All of your questions, we're going to dig our hand to the mailbag. We're going to answer all of them because I know today's topic is a topic really important and a lot of people don't know a whole lot about it. So we're so happy to be here with you. Michael is portrayed as a great defender, as a great protector, as a heavenly prince. And sacred tradition looks at him as the guardian of God's covenant people. Saint Jerome referred to him as the guardian of God's covenant people. And Saint Jerome was a tremendous father, a magnificent linguist who knew Hebrew, who knew Greek, who knew Latin, who was a master of the languages. And there's a reason why sacred tradition views them as the guardian of God's covenant people. There's a reason why. Because the old covenant is Israel, and the new covenant is the new Israel. What's the new Israel? Who are the new Israel? Who are the new Israel? It's the church. The new Israel is the church. And St. Michael appears as such an important figure, a really, really important big figure. Now, one of the very deepest and most powerful texts that we encounter in the Bible, we read about him in Daniel, read about how his name means who is like God. Michael is what is the way you pronounce that. And how the early fathers noted, it isn't just a name. Remember, when names are assigned to people, they carry great meaning. Mother Mary, we know, is incredibly important because before Mother Mary is even greeted, well, forgive me, before Mother Mary's name, Mary, is uttered by the Archangel Gabriel, she is greeted in the vocative as full of grace. So names are very important when they're tied to people. The fact that originally she's given, greeted in the vocative in that way, means that Mary in and of itself is a very powerful name. And the early church saw beauty in that name, like the name of Saint Michael, viewed as a battle cry. A battle cry for what? To defend us in spiritual warfare. Spiritual warfare really is real. Spiritual warfare really is truly real. And a lot of the times people don't realize what incredible and what important role Saint Michael does play, but he does play a very important role. In fact, in the book of Jude, this is one of the most powerful texts you're ever going to encounter about Saint Michael the Archangel. In Jude 9, we read, Michael the Archangel, contending with the devil, did not presume to pronounce a reviling judgment upon him, but he said, the Lord rebuke you. Now, the other day I was talking with somebody, an incredible scholar, an incredible theologian, that noted that those words get to the heart of saintly intercession. Because angels are saints. They get to the heart of it. Because ultimately, it is God that will be rebuking and punishing people. We have incredible messengers that can intercede for us and even carry messages. This particular message is carried by Michael the Archangel. He says, the Lord rebuke you. He's got authority. We know St. Michael is a prince. We know he is an archangel. We know he has incredible and tremendous authority. Do you have a devotion to him? If you don't, you should get one. He is a powerful, incredible archangel. He is the leader of God's army. And he has powerful authority, but he remains humble. I want you to remind yourself of that. He has that incredible authority, but he remains humble. Something we should all be reminded of. He doesn't exalt himself. You don't see St. Michael exalting himself. Rather, he says, the Lord rebuke you. Showing you he has that utter submission to God, the complete opposite of who? Can anybody tell me? The opposite of who? I know who you have on your mind, and you're right. The opposite of the devil. That is correct. His humble willingness to submit to the Lord and not rebel and submit to God shows you he's the opposite of the devil, the complete opposite of the devil. And that is a tremendous example right there, a tremendous one that really does get to the heart of the issue that we're dealing with today. The great Saint Michael the Archangel contending with the devil. He didn't presume to pronounce a reviling judgment upon him, but he said, the Lord rebuke you. Those are some pretty powerful words, man. Those are some really powerful words that will lead us into looking at St. Michael in Revelation 12. We're not going to get there yet. Looking at St. Michael in Revelation 12 and in other passages and in sacred tradition, we're going to talk about apparitions of St. Michael. We'll talk about angels as well. We got a lot that we're going to cover. There is a lot that we're going to cover. And we want to give an enormous shout out to the tremendous brother Bronca. He will get to watch the replay, and we love it, Bronca. Thank you for your support. He is tremendous. We love him dearly. He will get to watch the replay, and we think that he will really love it. And Bronca asks a great question, and I'm glad he does ask it. In the Apocrypha, only three angels are named, plus another 12, the Book of Enoch. So 15 angels are named and given their roles. In Esdras, it mentions two. Interesting. Very good point that you bring up there. Yeah. So you would find that in the Deuteronomy canon, and then in apocryphal literature, we do get more angels named than in the proto-canon. But we do need to be careful with the apocryphal books. I don't mean deuterocanonical ones. Those are not apocryphal. But with the apocryphal ones, because not all of them are received into tradition in the sense of particular angels that are named there are then in tradition. That is not always the case. But in a moment, we're going to go to the break and we'll return. I did make a list. I wrote out the list of the names that we find there, and we're going to look at them. But before we go to the break, we want to remind you all, we are going so in-depth, faithful. We're going to go very in-depth and lay out angelology like never before. And St. Michael. The name of AB. We love him dearly. He just had his child just a day ago or 2 days ago. Congratulations, second child. We want to congratulate him. We want to tell him, get ready for those sleepless nights. And AB is tremendous. One day we'll have him here on the show. He is a giant when it comes to theology and spiritual warfare. We love him dearly. We want to wish him the very best. And audience, we want to also wish you all the best. Are you enjoying today? Are you all enjoying the show so far? We're barely getting started. We haven't even gotten to the book of Revelation. We haven't even gotten to the apparitions or the church fathers. Stick around, patrons. We got a lot more to cover.

And we are back, faithful. We're live on a phenomenal Friday. We're talking about St. Michael the Archangel and angelology in general. We were tackling a great question that came into the mailbag from the tremendous Brother Bronco. And then we're going to return to talking about St. Michael. He says, in the Apocrypha, there are only three angels named, plus another 12 in the Book of Enoch. So we've got 15. And then in Esdras, we have more. So to briefly get into that, in the Deuterocanonical books, as well as the Apocrypha, you have a number of others that appear. So in the Book of Enoch, and I'm looking at it, Enoch, the usual list, as I wrote it down in First Enoch, contains seven holy angels, not 12. So it depends what version of Enoch you're looking at. You have Uriel, Raguel, Suriel, Ramiel, Fanuel. You have Michael, Gabriel, and Raphael. There are other watchers in Enoch, so the number would expand. Samjaza, Azazel, Kokabiel, Penume, Amaros, Berkiel, Azazel. So this is where you're probably getting the number 12 from, because these are the fallen watchers. So you're probably including the fallen watchers. That might be where you're getting 12 from. And then when you get to Second Esdras, there are other names. There is Uriel and Jeriel or Ramiel. So yes, you got that number correct there. But I believe that when you combine, because I'm actually looking at the text right now, you only get that number 12. But you know, you didn't say holy there. So you may be referring to the fallen watchers. If you're referring to the fallen watchers, then yes, then that number would expand. But a really good point there, tremendous point, Brother Bronco. Love you dearly. Hope you're watching this replay. We know right now you might be asleep right now. You may be asleep right now. But hopefully you're doing well and enjoying the show. So we were talking about Michael. We looked at Michael in the Book of Jude. But do you know Michael? Oh, St. Michael also appears in the Book of Revelation. Indeed, it's probably the greatest St. Michael passage. Wait a minute, William, what do you mean greater than Jude? It's greater than even Jude's. And probably the most famous one, the one depicted in so much artwork. I've got a statue of it back there, back over there. Depicted in so much artwork. Indeed, considered probably the greatest among the early fathers as well. Revelation 12, 7 and 9. Now war arose in heaven, Michael and his angels fighting against the dragon. So Michael is leading heaven's armies. Wrap your mind around that. Saint Michael is leading heaven's armies. And then we read about the dragon, that ancient serpent called the devil and Satan. That ancient serpent called the devil and Satan. So what do we learn from this? We learn that angels really do fight. You know, some of them are bad. You know, some of them are dastardly. Satan's real. I hope nobody denied that. Or didn't understand that beforehand. In fact, he is the dragon. He is that ancient serpent, that serpent of old, according to the Greek, of the Book of Revelation. So it reveals that Michael is the leader of the heavenly host. He is given this leadership role. Important point there. But another thing that we notice, tremendous. What does St. Michael do? What does St. Michael do? I want you to think about this. Think about Mother Mary, because Mother Mary appears in Revelation 12. In Revelation 11, 19, leading into 12, God's temple in heaven was opened, and the Ark of his covenant was seen. Then you directly connect it into 12. A woman clothed with the sun is seen. Now that Ark is Holy Mother Mary. But look at what comes after that. You have the woman that appears. You have the ark in heaven. That ark in heaven is identified with a woman. Then you have the dragon appearing. Then you have St. Michael. The incredible, the tremendous St. Michael is fighting. He's fighting alongside heaven against that serpent who hates the woman and her child. That is right. The woman is at complete enmity with the dragon. The dragon hates the woman. The dragon wants to devour the woman and her child. But the dragon cannot, showing you Genesis 3 really reaching its fulfillment, as we've talked about many times over in the show. In fact, we might do a show one day just on original sin in Genesis 3.
But Genesis 3 has reached its fulfillment, showing you that devil truly does hate Mother Mary, and that devil wants to devour her child and to tear her down, but the devil cannot do it. And Saint Michael the Archangel is right there opposing the dragon, battling back the dragon, defeating the devil. You should think about that. Wrap your mind around that. Because Michael is appearing here as the commander of the angelic hosts. And notice what tradition calls him. He is called the Prince of the Heavenly Hosts. And all you have to do is look at the prayer of Pope Leo XIII. Somebody help me out. Is Pope Leo XIII, is he blessed? I'm not sure Pope Leo XIII has been canonized. I might be wrong. He probably has been canonized. Off the top of my head, I don't remember. I'd have to Google it. Pope Leo XIII, I do have the prayer here, a part of it here. Saint Michael the Archangel, defend us in battle. So what does the church show you? It shows you he truly is heaven's real military leader. He is a military leader against spiritual warfare because angels protect. We know they all protect, right? What does the Catechism of the Catholic Church tell you? Catechism of the Catholic Church 336. From infancy to death, human life is surrounded by their watchful care. So your guardian angels always surround you, right? They lead you. They want to help lead you towards salvation. From beginning to end, angels will protect you. St. Michael's their leader. St. Michael leads them. That's tremendous. Now, I know this question came in earlier, and we'll deal with it separately later, but is Michael Jesus? That's something we hear as well, though he's not. There are certain heretical groups that identify St. Michael as Christ, but the Bible rejects that. In fact, the letter to the Hebrews is very clear. It distinguishes Christ from angels. Hebrews 1:5, for to what angel did God ever say, you are my son? So what is it that we're ultimately seeing here? Well, you see, Christ is the creator of all. And St. Michael is a creature. Christ receives worship, la trevo, la truo, real servitude. All are meant to worship him. And, well, what does St. Michael do? St. Michael worships God. St. Michael's mighty. He's not divine, though. So for those groups that believe that, well, of course, they're wrong. They're wrong. A tremendous question from the legendary Bronca. Bronca, we love you dearly. He says, seven angels, do they represent our seven sacraments? Now, that might be a little bit of a stretch. Maybe typologically you can see that, or in the grand scheme, try to say that in the book of Revelation, we know there are seven angels who stand before God. Saint Raphael is one of them. What we can say is the way seven represents fullness, it points to fullness. So you can then connect the seven angels in the throne room with the church's sacramental fullness. In that way, you can definitely connect it. But in terms of it being connected in the Bible and in the early fathers, I'm not aware, and I did some research. I spent a little bit of time diving into that. I wasn't able to find anyone. It's not done in the Bible, not in the early church fathers either. It may appear in the medieval era, but I'm a little bit skeptical about that. But can we say, without a doubt, we know the church has never said the seven angels equal the seven sacraments. But what we can do is we can say this, Brother Bronca. We can say the seven angels before God in that throne room, in that tremendous throne room, we can say they may fittingly remind us of the fullness of divine ministry and grace, just as the church's seven sacraments that are instituted by Christ communicate that grace. We can say that. That would probably be the safer thing to say. And the tremendous Brother Mikey tells me, okay, hey, poo-poo Mike, when Ari or I send you prayers, don't rush it, man. Slow down. Why do you rush prayers? It's like someone is chasing you when you pray, man. I slowed down the one when we started the show, man. I got you, man. I got your message, man. You got your message, man. God bless you. He says, happy feast day of Saint Rita of Cascia. And we did begin with the Veni Creator Solitus prayer. And faithful, we're going to have to start learning a little bit of Latin. Because
We are getting prayers sent in, and people are probably having a field day over our atrocious Latin. Probably having a field day over our atrocious Latin. What are the choirs of the different angels, brother, the tremendous brother Daniel asked? What are the different choirs of angels? This is a good question. It's a really good one because this one does come up, and we want to look at the classic Christian tradition here, where originally you get it from the so-called Dionysius the Areopagite. Then you also get this theology laid out in Pope St. Gregory the Great, the Tremendous, and you also get it in the great angelic doctrine, St. Thomas Aquinas. So you have nine choirs or orders of angels, and they're arranged into three hierarchies. And yes, we wrote them down. We're going to read them for you. We wrote them down because William's memory is not that great. It's decent, but not that great. So you have the first hierarchy, according to the angelic doctrine, which are the seraphim. And they are literally the burning ones. They appear in Isaiah 6. And then you've got the cherubim, who have the fullness of knowledge. Genesis 3:24 is where they appear. You have the thrones. They appear in Colossians 1:6. Remember that incredible verse that you read about? You're like, what are they? What is being referred to there when you hear thrones or dominions? Wait a minute, thrones? What are you talking about? In the English language, it may sound confusing. They are another group. They are, remember, this is important. What we are laying out here is those that are nearest to God and continually adore him. Then you've got this second hierarchy, the dominions. Colossians mentions them. You have the virtues. They were alluded to in the letter to the Ephesians. And the powers, the principalities, against principalities, against powers, that's in Ephesians 6. And then the third hierarchy, those that the angelic doctor tells us and Saint Bernard of Clairvaux tells us, they truly do interact the most with humanity. The principalities, the archangels, the angels, which it may be the lowest choir, but still close to us. So we don't want to say that they're, you know, simply because they are the lowest choir, that they then are not important. And by the way, when we say angels, the guardian angels would belong here as well. They would belong here. So that's an important point. And why does it always sneak up on me, man? That break always sneaks up on me, man. Faithful, we're rocking it. We got a lot more to come to talk about our tremendous, wonderful Catholic faith. St. Michael, Angelology. Stick around, Faithful. We got a lot more to come.

And we are back on a tremendous and incredible, a phenomenal Friday. And we are talking about St. Michael the Archangel and angelology in general. And along the way, we are tackling your tremendous questions. We see some of the very best coming in. They are amazing. We love them. We're going to get to every single one of them. Archangel, what does it mean? Now, in Jude 9 literally calls St. Michael the Archangel. Now, Archangel means chief messenger, chief angel. Sacred tradition classically recognizes St. Michael, St. Gabriel, St. Raphael. Now, St. Michael uniquely appears as the warrior, spiritual warfare. He is a leader in that sense. Gabriel is a tremendous messenger. There is no denigrating him at all. He is a tremendous one. Indeed, the Archangel Gabriel is the one that appeared to our Immaculate Mother Mary. And he's an archangel. Think about where he is. He's right there in the throne room of God. And when he appears to Mary, he greets her with a royal greeting. You wrap your mind around that. It's tough, right? If you're a Protestant, you got to stop and do a double take like, but she's just a regular sinful woman, right? Of course not. There's no way. You got the tremendous Archangel St. Gabriel appearing to her. Chaire ke charitomene hail, full of grace, with a royal greeting and then calling her full of grace in the vocative, in a titular form. Tremendous. And then we've got the great St. Raphael, who's a healer and a guide. These are tremendous, faithful. These are amazing. And then we move onward to St. Michael. And we know that sacred tradition shows that he has always been viewed as a tremendous leader. Always. The Bible shows you. The early fathers recognized it as well. They recognized it as well. Now, when we think of Satan desires to exalt himself. And in the world of St. Michael, it is all about humility, all about pointing towards God. In the mindset of Satan, it is, I will exalt myself. And yet, for St. Michael, it is all about the Lord rebuke you, pointing to God. By the way, the church deeply venerates St. Michael. I went and I looked into history. Every time I prepare for these shows, I go very deep into reading. I read a lot, spend hours upon hours reading, and I prepare very, very deeply. And you've got St. Michael deeply venerated liturgically from the earliest of times, very early on. Now, we know his feast day is September 29th, but of course, there are many days where we honor many things about St. Michael. And of course, in Eastern Catholicism, they also celebrate the great feast of Michael, including the synopsis of the archangel. So Michael's veneration is ancient, faithful. It's ancient, man. That is amazing. And that is why the amazing brother, James Tay, Lord bless you, brother, says, Laudetur Jesus Christus. I love it, man. Do St. Gabriel and St. Raphael have associated miracles and apparitions like St. Michael outside of the scriptures? So St. Michael is by far the most developed, as you know. We won't get into Gargano or Mont Saint-Michel. We won't get into that right now. We'll get into that in a moment because you're asking about Gabriel. You're asking about Raphael, if they have apparitions outside of the scriptures. So outside of the scriptures, you definitely do. St. Raphael, as you know very well, is the patron of healing and of medicine as well. I believe medicine. Somebody can fact check me. I believe he's a patron of healing and medicine. So there is a famous tradition of Cordova. There's a famous tradition of Cordova where St. Raphael appeared to a priest, Padre Andres de las Ruelas, and that was in the 1500s. And I'm reading the particular work as a lengthy work that lays out the particular tradition. And here he promised protection over the city. That is probably, in my opinion, by the way, we got to do a whole show on St. Raphael one day, right? It's a great idea. That's a good idea, right?
you guys and gals got to remind me. They got a lot of great ideas. That, in my opinion, from what I have looked at, is the greatest, most well-attested apparition of Saint Raphael that we know of, that one. But there are many other medieval ones as well, where Saint Raphael appears in visions as a guide and a healer that appears many, many times. Now, Saint Gabriel, there's not that many. Saint Gabriel, we've looked at, I've looked deeply into Saint Gabriel. Now, whereas there are many shrines dedicated to him, particularly because of the great role he played there at the Annunciation, in terms of Saint Gabriel, the earliest ones I was able to find were in the medieval era. Yeah, the earliest ones I could find were in the Middle Ages, where you've got some tremendous medieval saints where they have visions that involve him. But in terms of an apparition like that of St. Michael, and in terms of an apparition like that of St. Raphael, he's got much fewer ones. He doesn't have as many. That doesn't mean he's not incredible. He most definitely is tremendous. He most definitely is amazing. And that was a

Can you talk about the apparitions of Mount Gargano, the apparition of Mount Saint-Michel, and the Angel of Peace at Fatima involving Saint Michael? Please, Miguel. Okay, the name Miguel seems to be back. Thankfully, the other names seemingly vanish, right? Well, one of my favorite ones, if not my favorite, and you all can probably guess why it's my favorite, kudos to you if you know why, would be the apparitions of Monte Gargano. That happens in the 400s. Now, kudos to you if you know why that one's my favorite one. That one occurs in southern Italy. Wait till they clip that one. Southern Italy on Mount Gargano. And it is one of the oldest and most important shrines of St. Michael. If you can find an older one, I'm all ears. I was unable to in looking into the historical record. I couldn't find an older one. But here, you have four traditional events that occur. We've spoken about it before, but it's so important to remind you all. There was a wealthy man named Garganos who lost a bull. The animal was then found kneeling in a cave. And then when he shot an arrow at it, the arrow reversed and he hit him, man. It hit him. So the local bishop then fasted and he prayed and he prayed and he prayed and he prayed. Then another event occurs. Saint Michael appears. After prayer, it was said that Saint Michael appears and he says, I am the Archangel Michael and I'm always in the presence of God. Read that again. I am the Archangel Michael and I am always in the presence of God. Whoa, man. He then revealed the cave. He had been chosen and that had been dedicated to him. And that cave was consecrated then. And then another event occurs, a victory in battle. When they threatened Siponto, sacred tradition tells us Saint Michael appeared and he promised them victory. He guaranteed victory. And then a violent storm took out the enemy army. A violent storm took the enemy army out. And then the fourth event is the consecration miracle, where the bishop consecrates the cave. And St. Michael says the cave has already been consecrated by heavenly action. That's tremendous, isn't it? Tremendous. And then when referring to Mont Saint-Michel, this is the apparition to St. Albert. Now, I love this one as well because this one is early. This is in the 700s. We would call this one not an early church father apparition era, not an early church father era apparition, but an apparition in the medieval ages, in the middle ages, medieval era, where in Mont Saint-Michel in Normandy, you have an incredible Michael shrine. And here we're told he appeared to Saint Albert, who at the time was the bishop of the area. Saint Michael told him to build a sanctuary on that particular, on an island called Monte Tumbe. And originally, as is the case many times, man, people are very hesitant, and he was hesitant. So Saint Michael appeared again. He remained hesitant. And then another tradition tells us Michael pressed his finger into his skull, leaving a hole. Yeah. By the way, that relic skull, you can find it online. Look it up. Google it. Albert skull. Google that. That's pretty amazing, man. And that's another crazy good piece of evidence of St. Michael apparitions and veneration and what have you. And a break is creeping up on us. But before the break creeps up on us, Our Lady of Fatima. Right. So the Angel of Peace is often linked to St. Michael. That's correct. Now, as far as I know, and I'd have to pick the brain of the brother Kevin Simons. This is an area where I would have to ask him. As far as I know, the angel was never called Michael by name. Now, Kevin can I'm tossing a lifeline at him. I'm not sure that the angel there at Fatima is ever referred to as Michael. So I know there are certain individuals that try to connect him with Michael. But as far as I am aware, there are no official declarations by the church. And Kevin can help me out here. There are no official declarations by the church. And that one seems to be a bit doubtful.
Thankful, we got a lot more to come. Stick around the other side of the break.

And we are back, faithful. We're having a tremendous time. And I think that Kevin confirmed that it is not officially taught. And I definitely go with Kevin's word. By my estimation, there is nobody that is a greater expert on Our Lady of Fatima. He is the top expert when it comes to that. Great. Thank you for giving me that lifeline. Kevin, that's a good. Thank you for helping me with that answer. Tremendous one. This is a good one. This is a really good one. A tremendous one. Brother James, thank you for the support. And all of you all that have sent in amazing questions. Man, you all are amazing. Incredible. You all really came out excited about a show on angels, angelology, St. Michael. We got to do shows in St. Raphael and St. Gabriel now. Well, you're going to put William to work to do a lot more theological work so we can do meaty shows on these topics. Hey, more reading, more learning. I love it. I love it. And you all, the audience tuning in, you all benefit greatly. Hopefully your devotion to the angels, and hopefully your devotion to the saints in general is growing, and your love for the Catholic faith truly is being enriched because of these shows. That's what we hope. That is why we put these shows on. We hope that you're loving them. And we want to give a shout out on the air to Jesus Talks Ari. We had her on not long back. We're going to have her on again soon. We're going to have her on again very soon in the month of June, a very special show. We'll talk about that later on. She did tremendous the last time. We're going to have her on again for another great show. But we want to give her a shout out on the air because she is the one that inspired today's show. She gave us the idea. So we love that. The incredible Brother James Tay. Can you talk about St. Michael's miracles at Colossae and Germia? His apparition to Constantine when Constantinople was founded. Also, June 4th is now the first day I can drink water because I sang. Man, I might as well just sing a whole new tune now. Right, man? Right, man? So the miracle of St. Michael at Colossae, or it's near Colossae as far as I know, is one of the most famous ones. It's also one of the ones, if I am correct, commemorated. I brought up September, saying how a number of things are commemorated in September. If I'm correct, memory serves me right. That one is one of the ones commemorated in September. I could be wrong there. I could be wrong. Maybe that one is not one of the ones. Somebody help me out. I think it is commemorated. But the tradition there that is preserved, which, by the way, we have in ancient manuscripts. We've got ancient pedigree for this one. I love how we have ancient pedigree for this one. This is tremendous. Now, in ancient manuscripts, there was a holy spring connected to St. Michael near Colossae. And a pagan family took their daughter to be healed there through the waters and was converted. Then a sanctuary to St. Michael was built. And a holy man named Archippus, which, by the way, we have manuscripts that are written by Archippus. We got him, man. We've got ancient manuscripts written by him. You know that? You know that? And he prayed, Archippus prayed, oh, great Commander Michael, save this holy place. Why did he pray that? Because pagans wanted to destroy the shrine there. They wanted to annihilate it. St. Michael appeared. He struck the rock with a staff, and he opened a chasm in the earth, and the rushing waters went into the chasm. So that place today is known as, that place is at Colossae or near Colossae. That's a very important one. And that's a big time important Byzantine feast. I believe it's in September. I don't remember where. Now, Germia is another really important one. Another important one in the Eastern Christendom. There's a massive sanctuary there dedicated to the great, to the tremendous St. Michael. Many miracles and healings are attributed to him. Again, here, there is great connection to the favor that Justinian had. This one has great connection as well. Now, here is one, the apparition to Constantine comes later. Now, William is always very fair with all the evidence. There is a tradition that says St. Michael that will link him with the founding and the protection of Constantinople. And I'm going to say that that probably is more of a legend because of the situation today. Yeah, you know exactly what I'm talking about. And that, the tradition of him protecting Constantinople, of him founding and protecting Constantinople and appearing to Constantine is late. That's rather late. So unfortunately, we're going to chalk that one up to being part of tradition with a tiny t. That one we're going to have to say is part of tradition, but we're going to put that one with a tiny t.
a pious belief, but as far as I have seen, and we probably have our theological nerds in the audience, as far as I know, I am not aware of that being any earlier than several centuries after the death of Constantine, meaning we just don't have a lot of evidence for it. We just don't have, that one simply just doesn't have good pedigree. And, you know, we wish it did, but we got to be honest with the information we have. We have to be honest. What about the miracle, St. Michael's apparition and miracles in Mexico, a century after Our Lady appeared at Guadalupe? Do I know about this apparition? Brother James, thank you for the support and the question. Yes, I know about it because it's one of the most famous ones in Mexico. In fact, Mexico has a great devotion to San Miguel, and it is referred to as San Miguel del Milagro. Mexico has a great devotion to St. Michael, and rightly so. We should all. I mean, follow after the Mexicans, man. They have incredible devotions, and rightly so. Yes, I am aware of that apparition. It has great testimony to it as well. I'm not sure if it was 100 years. I think it was more or less right around there, though. But that apparition, I am aware of it. That is one that has good pedigree as well. So yes, after 100 years or around 100 years, there is a tradition that St. Michael appears. Miracles occur. There's also a healing spring. And that is at San Miguel del Milagro. So yes, I am very well aware of that one. And I'm even aware of who he appeared to because of the name. It's very easy to remember. If you know of the apparition of Our Lady of Guadalupe, where Our Lady and that apparition occurred with San Juan Diego, very easy to remember this particular apparition. He appears multiple times to a young convert named Diego. Very easy to remember. San Juan Diego for Our Lady of Guadalupe. Diego for the apparition of St. Michael. Very easy to remember. Very easy to remember. And associated with this is a healing spring. So yes, that one I am very well aware of because I did done research into that when I was doing research on Our Lady of Guadalupe. And faithful, you all have been tremendous. We've had some great questions that have come in, some of the most tremendous. And we're going to spend a little bit of time on these because we talked about St. Michael today, about angels. How do other religions look at them? How do maybe the cults try to rip them out of context? And the tremendous Jesus Talks RES, please talk about the Seventh-day Adventist views on St. Michael, the Jehovah's Witness, and the LDS. They're pretty wrong. They are. Please refute the LDS views. Absolutely. We're going to combine those two questions. We're going to answer them because it's a very good one. Now, within apostolic Christianity, we want to be very clear. Within apostolic Christianity, there's a clear view of St. Michael as the leader of God's heavenly army. There's a clear biblical view that we have of St. Michael because we share the same canon in the New Testament. And because we share the same ancient apostolic tradition, we know he's a leader of God's army. You're not going to find the Orthodox, Oriental, Syrian Church of the East, or Eastern, or any of them saying that Michael and Jesus are one and the same. The SDA view, which are the Seventh-day Adventists, they say that Michael, many are going to argue, because the name means who is like God, many are going to argue some of the most ridiculous things of all. Many say that he is the pre-incarnate Christ. Can you believe that? Right. And the problem with that is he literally appears in Daniel 10:13. He literally appears in the Old Testament. He's called one of the chief princes. He's one among others. Christ is never one among others. Christ is never one among heavenly princes. That's error number one, Ari. And I know you don't believe it, but I know you are asking. He's never one among many others, and he is never one among heavenly princes. He is the King of Kings and Lord of Lords. He is that almighty Son of Man of Daniel 7. He is not one among many. So if Michael is Christ, then you are denigrating Christ, and he really does become, you know, just a member of a class of angelic rulers, and that's terrible.
That's terrible. It's such a bad argument. Really, really bad argument. What about the Jehovah's Witnesses? Well, they believe Michael is Jesus, and they believe he's a created angel, created archangel. Well, they're going to correct me and say, hold on, God, he's a created archangel, not just an angel. That's pretty bad, because John 1:3 separates Christ from creation. Without him, nothing was made that was made. John 1:3, in the beginning was the Word, and the Word was with God, and the Word was God. He's Almighty God. Without him, nothing was made that was made. So if Jesus and Michael were created, well, forgive me, if Jesus is Michael and they were created, he would have made himself? I dare say that's not only impossible, a little embarrassing. That's an enormously problematic argument that nobody in the early church ever believed. Nobody ever believed. Now, in the LDS view, it gets even more. Look at all these cults, man. This is where you have lunacy. You don't have the integrity you find within Catholicism, where we have Michael laid out there in the book of Daniel, book of Jude, book of Revelation, early church history, and we have apparitions. You have lunacy within these cults. The LDS tell you he's Adam. Many identify Michael with Adam. Did you know that? That's wild. That's wild, because Michael is already existing as a heavenly prince. Daniel presents him as a heavenly ruler. Adam was a human being that was formed from dust. The Lord formed man from dust. But Saint Michael is an angel. He's celestial. And angels and humans are distinguished. These are dangerous arguments. Stick to what historic Christianity teaches. Stick to what Catholicism teaches, where we identify Saint Michael as a tremendous created archangel, a defender of God's people, a tremendous leader that we should always ask the intercession of. Stick with the Catholic faith. Faithful, we'll see you all Monday. We got a lot more to come next week. We got Eucharistic miracles on Monday with a Eucharistic miracles scholar. Stick around, Faithful. See you Monday.

But the Paraclete, the Holy Ghost, whom the Father will send in my name, he will teach you all things. Welcome to No Nonsense Catholic. I'm your host, Matthew Arnold, here on Virgin Most Powerful Radio. Great to have you along with us. The confusion, please God, stops here. Sunday of this week was the Feast of Pentecost, yearly celebration of the coming of the Holy Ghost on the Blessed Virgin Mary, the apostles, and the disciples gathered in the cenacle, 120 in all. And the coming of the Holy Ghost marks the birthday of the Church. So all Catholics should be especially grateful at this time of the year and devoted to the third person of the Blessed Trinity for all that he has done on our behalf. Unfortunately, I think a great many of us take him for granted and kind of conceive of the Holy Ghost as being something sort of added on to the Father and the Son. But the Holy Ghost is much more important than that. He is, after all, God. He is co-eternal, co-equal with the Father and the Son. Now, back during the French Revolution, the nuns of the convent of the Vendee did not forget the importance of the Holy Ghost. During the aptly named Reign of Terror, many priests and religious in France were killed. They were put to death, and the entire convent of nuns at the Vendee were condemned to the guillotine. And, of course, all the sisters knew precisely what that meant. But none of them showed any traces of fear, undue concern. They gathered together at the foot of the scaffold, and as you know, as they waited to ascend one at a time to meet their maker, they raised their voices in song. The group of them sang, and the song that they sang was "Come, Holy Ghost," because for them, the third person of the Trinity was a real person, a helper, an advocate, a consoling counselor, and not some kind of extra or afterthought. So today, we're going to take I hope, grateful look at the works of the third person of the Blessed Trinity. We, after all, have him to thank for our entrance into the body of Christ. We have him to thank for the purity of Mary and the humanity of Christ. We have him to thank for the Holy Mass and for preserving the Holy Catholic Church from her enemies without and from infidelity within for, well, as of this Pentecost Sunday, 1,988 years, the Church has been around. Now, you might think, okay, sure, that's all well and good, but he, this list that you've rattled off, he did these things for everyone. You know, what's he done for me lately? You know, for me personally. And perhaps you can think of a time when you were doubtful, when you were anxious over some choice, you know, to sin or not to sin. Pardon me, to go to Mass or stay in bed, to say your nightly rosary or to skip it for, you know, something on TV or the internet or whatever it might be. And while you were conflicted, perhaps a gentle whisper sounded deep in your heart to do the right thing. Or maybe you were seized by this sudden conviction and just leapt into action seemingly without thinking at all. But whether he came to you in a whisper or a compelling motivation, that was the work of the Holy Ghost. And I think in these troubled times, perhaps now more than ever, Catholics, and that means you and me, should make the Holy Ghost a part of their lives just as they do the Father and the Son. And just as the nuns at the convent of Vendee, who went to their death singing, "Come, Holy Ghost, Creator blessed, and in our hearts take up thy rest. Come with thy grace and heavenly aid to fill the hearts which thou hast made." Now, we're also going to look at the person of the Holy Ghost. We're going to look at sanctifying grace, actual grace, as well as the gifts of the Holy Ghost as they are communicated to us at the Holy Mass. And that's something that you may have never encountered before, this idea. I'm actually borrowing from a sermon from this last Pentecost that was put up on 1 Peter 5 from a priest from the Institute of Christ the King and what he had to say about it. It's really quite interesting, the Holy Spirit and the Holy Sacrifice of the Mass and the Book of Revelation all tied together. Now, by the way, before we continue, just nota bene, you may have already noticed that I typically use the term Holy Ghost instead of Holy Spirit
particularly in regard to, you know, the references to the third person of the Blessed Trinity. And I understand that that makes some Catholics uncomfortable because the Holy Spirit has become the generic English translation in the Novus Ordo liturgy, in the modern Catholic Bibles, in catechisms and prayer books and so forth. And if that's you, okay, if you're concerned that, the liturgy police are going to knock down your door or something, if you're worried that Holy Ghost is no longer an official translation of Spiritus Sanctus, let me remind you that the authorized and imprimatured liturgical translations for the extraordinary form of the Mass and the Divine Office, not to mention the traditional hymns and prayer books and so forth, all still employ Holy Ghost without scruple and with the Church's approval. And for that matter, the hymn, Come Holy Ghost, is still sung at some Novus Ordo liturgies. Okay, so don't be afraid of the Holy Ghost. And it's also true that even before Vatican II, Holy Spirit could be found in various Catholic works, prayer books, for example. Even the traditional English translation of the Bible, the Douay Rheims, uses both terms, Holy Ghost and Holy Spirit. The distinction is that in the Douay, Holy Ghost is always used exclusively to refer to the third person of the Blessed Trinity. He's referred to as Holy Spirit sometimes, but Holy Ghost is only ever employed when you're referring to the third person of the Trinity, because the word ghost in English, or Geist in German, that's where it comes from, means the seat of personality or intelligence, and therefore is proper to a person. Whereas spirit, sometimes used for the third person, but it also is used to refer to the actions of God. For instance, you will never encounter the term Holy Ghost in the Old Testament, but you find many references to spirit and God's spirit and the spirit of God, because that Hebrew word ruach, which is pneuma in Greek or spiritus in Latin, means spirit, yes, but it also means breath and it also means wind. Spirit can even be used as an abstraction. For example, the spirit of the age, or the spirit of 76, or team spirit, right? We've got spirit. Yes, we do. We've got spirit. How about you? And while the term Holy Ghost and Holy Spirit have been used somewhat interchangeably for a long time, the generally exclusive use of Holy Spirit to refer to the third person of the Trinity, that didn't start happening until the 20th century. And particularly under the influence of so-called higher biblical criticism, which I have a tendency to look at with a jaundiced eye. So, and even then, Holy Ghost was retained in Catholic liturgical prayers, both the Mass and the Divine Office, until the institution of the Novus Ordo in 1970. Now, unfortunately, whether it was intentional or not, this custom has had the effect on many Catholics that they would now conceive of the Holy Ghost as a non-personal force or motivation or gift. But the third person of the Blessed Trinity isn't a force or an action, and certainly not an abstraction. The Holy Ghost is God. And that's where we're going to start today, with the person of the Holy Ghost, the third person of the Blessed Trinity. Christ spoke of the Holy Ghost, perhaps most solemnly, when he charged the apostles with the Great Commission. At the end of Matthew's Gospel, Matthew 28:19, go therefore and make disciples of all nations, baptizing them in the name of the Father and of the Son and of the Holy Ghost. On certain occasions, the Holy Ghost appears in visible form in the Scriptures. And again, I think this is maybe where some people get sidetracked. When Christ was baptized by John the Baptist, the Holy Ghost appeared in the form of a dove. On Pentecost, which we just celebrated this Sunday, the Holy Ghost descended with this mighty rushing wind. And in fact, the word spiritus can mean wind. And of course, and he came to rest on the Blessed Mother and the apostles and the rest in the form of tongues of fire. And those signs are symbolic of the actions of the Holy Ghost, the dove symbolizing the gentleness with which the Spirit works in our souls. And the rush of wind represents the strengthening of the will. And the flames represent zeal and fervor and the illumination of the mind. Our minds, of course, darkened by original sin. Also, we know, and this is right in the creed that we recite on Sundays, that the Holy Ghost proceeds from the Father and the Son. But that doesn't mean that he came along after.
that the Father and the Son got together and said, you know, what we need to do is, get us a Holy Ghost. No. The Holy Spirit represents within the Godhead the love between the Father and the Son, but a love that is a person, right, that is referred to as He. And the Holy Ghost didn't begin to exist at a later time than the Father and the Son. He proceeded from them, yes, but from all eternity. And the analogy that I've heard used is that He's like the warmth of a fire, existing and proceeding at the same time. There can't be any fire without warmth. And if there was an eternal fire, there would be an eternal warmth. So since there are an eternal Father and Son, there is an eternal Holy Ghost. He is the eternal mutual love of the Father and the Son. But more than a mere feeling, He is a person, a being. He is, in a word, God. The Holy Ghost is equal to the Father and the Son because He is God. True God, as the Father and the Son are. The Holy Ghost is eternal and all-knowing and almighty. He's called Holy Spirit from the Latin word spiritus, which means breath, because He breathed forth, or was breathed forth, by the Father and Son. We also call Him the Holy Ghost and other names of Advocate and Paraclete, Consoler, Comforter, etc. And we're going to get into that and lots more when we come back with this special edition, What Every Catholic Needs to Know About the Holy Ghost, right here on No Nonsense Catholic on Virgin Most Powerful Radio. We'll be back after these messages. Stick with us.

Welcome back to No Nonsense Catholic. I'm your host, Matthew Arnold, talking about what every Catholic needs to know about the Holy Ghost. Now, there was a flapdoodle, as I recall, a number of years ago down in Australia when Cardinal Pell was still ministering down there. And there was a priest that had been baptizing people, apparently for years, in the name of the Creator, the Redeemer, and the Sanctifier. And as it, you know, of course, when this was discovered, there was a lot of damage control to do because those baptisms were not valid, nor were any of the sacraments that were received after those invalid baptisms. And so, the situation had to be corrected because Creator, Redeemer, and Sanctifier, those are the things, those are the things that the persons of the Trinity do. That's not who they are. They are the Father, the Son, and the Holy Ghost. And all of the divine works depend on all three persons. We only attribute creation to the Father and redemption to the Son sanctification to the Holy Ghost by analogy. But we do, you know, we attribute the work of sanctification to God the Holy Ghost because he is the oneness of love of the Father and Son. And the sanctification of man by grace reveals that love. St. Paul says in 1 Corinthians 3:16, "Do you not know that you are the temple of God and that the Spirit of God dwells in you?" And after baptism, we have the Holy Ghost in our hearts, and he remains there so long as we don't have any mortal sin on our soul. This is the gift of sanctifying grace, which we're going to talk about in more detail in a minute. You know, and when we say that the Holy Spirit dwells in us, we should treat our body with great reverence, because it is the temple of the Holy Spirit. And the Holy Ghost is given us in a special manner in baptism and in confirmation and in the sacrament of holy orders. He is the source of life for the church. He consoles, guides, he imparts strength to the church, as Christ promised. The church, it says in Acts 9:31, was filled with the consolation of the Holy Ghost. And Jesus says in John's Gospel, chapter 16, "Many things yet I have to say to you, but you cannot bear them now. But when he, the Spirit of truth, has come, he will teach you all the truth." And that first dwelling of the Holy Ghost in the church was visibly manifested for the first time at Pentecost, when he came down on the apostles and the Blessed Virgin and the others in the form of tongues of fire. After the ascension of the Lord, the apostles gathered together with the Blessed Virgin, the disciples, about 120 persons in all, gathered in the upper room in Jerusalem, where they spent the time in prayer, waiting for the fulfillment of Christ's promise. That's Acts 1:14. "But wait here in the city," our Lord said in Luke 24:49, "until you are clothed with power from on high." Jesus at the Last Supper had promised to send the Holy Ghost to the apostles. He said in John 16:7, "It's expedient for you that I depart, for if I do not go, the Advocate will not come to you. But if I go, I will send him to you." And on Pentecost, 10 days after the ascension, the Holy Ghost descended on the apostles and the disciples, and they went out to preach. 3,000 people, as you know, were baptized after the preaching of St. Peter. And many believed because the apostles had from the Spirit the gift of tongues, which is to say that they, you know, they spoke. I mean, most theologians, I think, these days would suggest that they spoke in their own language. They were speaking Greek or Aramaic or whatever. But those who listened to them, all different races, all different nationalities, understood them in their own different languages. They heard them in their different languages. And so we celebrate the descent of the Holy Ghost on Pentecost Sunday, which is 10 days after Ascension Thursday, 50 days after Easter. Pentecost, in fact, means 50. And Pentecost was a Jewish celebration. It was originally celebrated as the anniversary of God giving the Ten Commandments to Moses. So you have that imparting of the law to Moses. Now you have this imparting of the Spirit to the church. And of course, that 9 days from the Ascension to the eve of Pentecost that was spent in prayer by the disciples while they were waiting for the Holy Ghost was the first novena of the church, 9 days of prayer. And so, you know, we have the custom of making the novena to the Holy Ghost before
before Pentecost, and also we have, you know, people make novenas all through the year, but very often before great feasts, you know, in remembrance of this custom. Also, on the eve of Pentecost, it is the custom to bless the baptismal font, and in remembrance of, you know, and you know, because people are being received into the church and so for being confirmed. And this year had a very special significance for, you know, my parish church, because it was on the Feast of Pentecost. I walked into the church, I almost teared up, because there was holy water in the holy in the fonts. The fonts were back on the walls, and the big font in the front of the church was filled with holy water. And, you know, such a nice return to normalcy. Now, how long is the Holy Ghost going to dwell in the church? If the Holy Spirit is like the soul of the church, how long will he dwell? Well, Jesus said, "I will ask the Father, and he will give you another advocate to dwell with you forever, the Spirit of Truth." So the Holy Ghost will be with the church until the end, right, for all time. He watches over the church, protecting it from destruction. And, of course, it was at the beginning of the church that it spread so very rapidly. You know, at the death of the apostles, in spite of all the persecutions and the fact that they were all martyred save John, although he suffered and was very much persecuted, by the death of those last apostles, the faith had already spread throughout what was then the civilized world. It had already spread to the ends of the earth. And St. Paul could say in Romans chapter 10, verse 18, "Indeed, their voice has gone forth into all the earth, and their words to the end of the world." And it was the Holy Ghost giving testimony to Christ and strengthening the apostles to give testimony to Christ. Okay, our Lord said, "When the Advocate is come, whom I will send you from the Father, the Spirit of Truth who proceeds from the Father, he will bear witness concerning me, and you also bear witness." It's John 15, 26 and 27. And in the book of Acts, "By his descent, the Holy Ghost proved that all Jesus Christ had said and done was true, and that he was indeed the Son of God. After the coming of the Holy Ghost, the apostles gave testimony of Christ going over all over the world, and in preaching and suffering for Christ, meeting death joyfully," as we read about in Acts 5 and Romans 8, 18, "saying, I can do all things in him who strengthens me." And that strength comes to us from being in the state of sanctifying grace. Now, grace, of course, is a gift. It's a supernatural gift of God that's bestowed on us through the merits of Jesus Christ and for our salvation. And I mean, you've probably been taught this since you were a little kid, but it bears repeating. Grace is a favor. It's a free gift. It's granted to us even though we have no claim to it. We have no right to it. God grants us graces because he's good, not because we deserve them. And God grants us graces for the sake of his Son, who died on the cross to earn those graces. And, you know, this is the thing. People sometimes accuse the Catholic Church of thinking they can work their way to heaven and so forth. The church teaches that, or we believe it. But no, we know that man can never merit these graces. It's, you know, Paul in Romans 3, "All have sinned and have need of the glory of God. They are justified freely by his grace through the redemption which is in Christ." But it is the Holy Spirit, the Holy Ghost, that dispenses these graces that God merited by our Lord Jesus Christ. He bestows and perfects on us what is already earned by him as and acts as channels of grace. It's in a similar way, you might think that the sun and the growing things of the earth, the plants. The sun doesn't make the plants, right? Grace doesn't make us, but it develops. The sun develops what is already planted. Without the sun, the plants would die and be useless. And very much the same with us, okay? The supernatural is, you know, means what's beyond natural power, obviously. And it's of two kinds.
When a fact is beyond natural powers in a matter of occurrence, right? So a blind person instantly regains his sight. Okay, that's supernatural. Or when the fact fundamentally and entirely surpasses all powers of the natural order. Like when God imparts his life to man through the gift of sanctifying grace. Okay, that is also supernatural. And the assistance of the Holy Ghost is also necessary. Without the help of the graces that he dispenses with our merely natural powers, we can't do the least thing to merit our salvation. Without God, as our Lord says, without me, you can do nothing. So in order to reach heaven, we need God's grace. And so we say with the apostle, not that we're sufficient of ourselves to think anything as from ourselves, but our sufficiency is from God. By the grace of God, he says, I am what I am. I have labored more than any of them, yet not I, but the grace of God with me. Right? Paul realizes that it's not his efforts that are winning souls, but it's the Holy Spirit working through him. Now, there's two kinds of grace, sanctifying grace and actual grace. And sanctifying grace, that is the grace that confers on us, on our souls, the new life, the sharing in the life of God himself. Right? This is what happens at baptism. By sanctifying grace, our souls are made holy and pleasing to God. It is an abiding grace. It is a permanent grace, so long as we do not fall into mortal sin. See, through the sin of Adam, as you know, all mankind lost the friendship of God, and so we were born into original sin, right? Because Adam didn't possess it to pass it on. And our Lord's death, though, won back that sanctifying grace for us, right? Everyone was redeemed, but to accept that grace, which is granted freely, that happens at baptism. And a soul that God grants that grace receives, it's not just a gift from God, it's God himself, because the Holy Ghost comes and lives in him and becomes united with him. So we really receive a new life. We really have a new nature. And this is quite miraculous. I think, you know, we don't maybe understand it that way because we're so familiar with the concept. But think of what St. Paul said. He refers to that, to sanctifying grace as putting off the old man and putting on the new, right? It's as if an old man was suddenly made young and handsome, you know, full of the vigor of life. And the beauty of a soul in the state of sanctifying grace is, you know, it would be too great for human eyes to bear. And, you know, the ugliness in God's sight of a soul in mortal sin would keep us from ever wanting to fall into that sorry state. Hence, Terry and Jesse always ending their show, what state should we be living in? A state of grace. Okay, talk about more about this and about actual graces and the gifts of the Holy Ghost as they are communicated in the Holy Sacrifice of the Mass. All that and more when we come back. No Nonsense Catholic.

Welcome back to No Nonsense Catholic. We're talking about sanctifying grace. We're talking about what every Catholic needs to know about the Holy Ghost. And we're going to be talking about the gifts of the Spirit and how they are actually communicated, not only at the Sacrament of Confirmation, but at every Mass. That Mass is not only Calvary. Every Mass is Calvary, we know that, but every Mass is Pentecost as well. We're going to talk about that in our next segment. But right now, talking about sanctifying grace, and there are four chief effects of the sanctifying grace. First, you know, your old Baltimore Catechism, it makes us holy and pleasing to God. When we're in the possession of sanctifying grace, that means that you're free from mortal sin, and the Holy Ghost

dwells within you. Because the two, those two things cannot go together, right? You can't have the state of grace and mortal sin. They're two different states. And it's also well to remember that while we are, when we are free from mortal sin and we have sanctifying grace, we are not freed from the effects of original sin. We still suffer from a darkened intellect and a weakened will. But because we're in the state of grace, we can do works that are meritorious for salvation. And sanctifying grace, although it doesn't cure us of the weakness of the flesh, it does strengthen our will. So that we, the, you know, for us, that war be against sin, that battle that we're struggling against every day, becomes we become more victorious. It's easier to triumph over sin. And the charity that accompanies sanctifying grace makes us more prone to do good works, makes us more attracted to God and to the things of God, because it illuminates our mind, not only to things of God, but also to the stupidity of sin. So that's first. Number two, sanctifying grace makes us the adopted children of God. With sanctifying grace, the Holy Ghost enters into the soul, and we are led by his Spirit, and we are therefore his children. St. Paul says, Romans 8:14, for whoever are led by the Spirit of God, they are the sons of God. Now you have not received a spirit of bondage, so as to be again in fear, but you have received a spirit of adoption as sons, by virtue of which we cry, Abba, Father. The Spirit himself gives testimony to our spirit that we are sons of God. Right? That's Romans 8:15-16. Third, sanctifying, chief effect of sanctifying grace, it makes us temples of the Holy Ghost. So sanctifying grace brings the Holy Ghost to dwell in us as in a temple. St. Paul says, 2 Corinthians 6:16, for you are the temple of the living God. And let me see here. Fourth, it gives us the right to heaven. When we are in a state of sanctifying grace, we are inspired to do good works. The Holy Ghost does not sleep within us, but expands our heart with his grace. That's this is where the rubber meets the road. Because as adopted children of God, that come from this episode in the scriptures, he's caught by this brilliant light. He hears the voice telling him or asking him, Saul, Saul, why persecutest thou me? And he asks, who art thou, Lord? And Jesus answered, I am Jesus whom thou art persecuting. And Saul immediately grasped at that grace. And he asked, Lord, what wilt thou have me do? And he turned his back on his former life, and he belonged completely to Christ. And Saul of Tarsus, the persecutor of Christians, became the apostle Paul, who was this incomparable apostle of the faith until his martyrdom in Rome. So that was an instance. Saul of Tarsus was not in a state of sanctifying grace, right? He was in a state of mortal sin. And yet God's grace came to him like a bolt from the blue. That was actual grace. Actual grace, it's the supernatural help of God that enlightens our mind and strengthens our will to do what's good and to avoid what is evil. So by actual grace, I mean, the Holy Spirit shows us the empty nature, the emptiness of earthly things, helps us to see our own sins, helps us to see the true goal of life is the life to come. And through or by actual grace, we can perform a virtuous act or reject a temptation. That's what I was talking about in the first segment. So actual grace is transient. It's given to us for a particular need to perform some good act, to overcome a temptation, like we were saying. An example of the action of the Holy Ghost is the enlightening of the mind of the and strengthening of the will of the at the first Pentecost, right? Before the descent of the Holy Ghost, the apostles were gathered together in

fear of the Jews, as the Bible says, in the upper room. They were ignorant and afraid. And after the descent of the Holy Spirit, his grace made them wise and fearless. He gave them all those gifts of the Spirit that we're going to talk about in the next segment, and made them wise and unafraid to preach and to go everywhere and to be ready to die for the faith. These same fellows who were cowering in fear. Now, God always gives us sufficient grace to be saved. And I think as Catholics, we should really view our whole life in light of grace. Because all of God's gifts that are granted for our salvation are graces. And that's everything in your life. So that means that, you know, a good family, a good education, sickness, hardship, all of these things are graces, God's graces, and can be the steps by which we ascend to heaven. God grants graces to protect us against temptation. God never suffers us to be tempted beyond our strength, so long as we're cooperating with his grace. If we do our part and avoid the occasion of sin and cooperate with his graces, we will win that crown of victory. We will be saved and go to heaven. And so everyone who has attained the use of reason needs actual graces. Because, you know, without that actual grace, we're never going to be able to overcome the power of temptation or perform acts that you know, merit a reward in heaven. Sinners need actual grace to arise from sin. The just need it to persevere in good works. Because without grace, we're in the danger of falling back into sin. Think of Herod, when the three wise men came to say, you know, where we came to ask, where is born the king of the Jews? He was offered a grace. He knew that the birth of the Messiah had been prophesied, and now he's being told it's actually happened. But he rejected that grace, didn't he? He the slaughter of the innocents. This wonderful offer of grace, which could have been to his salvation, just added to his sins instead. So we've got to cooperate. Also, grace is given to everyone, but not in equal amounts. I think this is, again, you know, in our egalitarian society, sometimes we have to wrap our heads around that. Some people get more grace than others. Some extraordinary graces are only granted to chosen people. That ordinary graces are granted to everyone. Like I said, everybody gets the grace necessary for salvation. But God is free to bestow his gifts as according to his goodwill. He's free to grant extraordinary graces to certain chosen souls. Think of the Blessed Virgin Mary, obviously received more graces than anyone before or since. Christians receive more graces than pagans do. Those who are in a state of grace are likely to receive more graces than those in the state of mortal sin. You know, so in a way, our graces personally depend on our disposition. Because if we're faithful in corresponding to those graces that we receive, and we're going to get them, we're going to receive them more abundantly. And, you know, often I think our carelessness and our indifference is what causes us to turn away from his graces. You know, we reject him, reject God, whose only desire is that we become saints, that he would give us the help to become saints. The God who, according to Proverbs, whose only delight is to be with the children of men. Okay? And we should be turning towards him. And the principal ways of obtaining grace are prayer and the holy sacraments, and especially the Holy Eucharist. Because the sacraments of baptism and penance give grace to those who don't possess it, right? The initial grace, and after, if you fall into sin after baptism. And the Holy Eucharist gives us not only God's grace, but God himself, body, blood, soul, and divinity. All right, I'm going to come back and talk about the gifts of the Holy Spirit, the seven traditional gifts of the Holy Spirit that we associate with confirmation, and how they're communicated at each and every holy sacrifice of the Mass.
Stay tuned. We'll be right back with lots more No Nonsense Catholic.

Welcome back to No Nonsense Catholic. I know that a lot of the listeners to this program have been faithful supporters of St. Joseph Communications and Catholic Resource Center, some for decades. And if that's you, you are very likely familiar, and certainly if you're familiar with my work, like when I did the show Scripture Matters with Dr. Scott Hahn, you are going to be familiar with his book, The Lamb's Supper, The Mass as Heaven on Earth. And what Scott did, and it really got, it was so important in the lives of so many Catholics, was he rediscovered the Church's tradition that the key to understanding the mysteries of the Mass are contained in the Apocalypse, or the Book of Revelation. You know, all that mystical visions and end times prophecies and so forth. Revelation mirrors the sacrifice and celebration of the Holy Eucharist. Furthermore, Scott says that when we assist at Holy Mass, as the name of the book implies, we participate in that heavenly liturgy, and that the Mass is, in the words of St. John Paul II, heaven on earth. Now, this Pentecost Sunday, a priest by the name of Canon Ator Mateus, he's a priest of the Institute of Christ the King, and he's preached his sermon at St. Mary's Oratory in Wausau, Wisconsin. And you can read this. It's called The Holy Sacrifice of the Mass and the Communication of the Seven Gifts of the Holy Spirit. It's on the 1 Peter 5 website, and it's worth your time to read the whole thing. But he started off, he picked up this theme, and he started off with verse 6 of chapter 5 of the book of Revelation, where St. John says, "And I saw, and behold, in the midst of the throne, and of the four living creatures, and in the midst of the ancients, a lamb standing as it were slain, having seven horns and seven eyes, which are the seven spirits of God sent forth into all the earth." And he explained how this verse, in mystical terms, describes the mystery of the holy sacrifice of the Mass. So first, the throne. In chapters 8 and 9 of the Apocalypse, we learn that before the throne of God there is an altar. 8:3 says, "Another angel came and stood before the altar, having a golden censer, and there was given to him much incense, that he should offer the prayers of all the saints upon the golden altar, which is before the throne of God." So the throne of God and the altar, they're like two sides of the same reality, one visible and one invisible. So the throne of God is the invisible reality behind the liturgy. And every time the priest ascends the steps to the altar, the door of heaven is opened, like it says in Revelation 4:1, and we are placed before the throne of God. The throne of God and the altar sacrifice are united. The altar is the visible part of the throne is the invisible part of the altar. Next, John sees the four living creatures, a man, a lion, an ox, and an eagle, and they symbolize the four evangelists. St. Matthew is the man because his gospel starts with the genealogy, the human lineage

historically and theologically speaking, higher than the other evangelists, just as the eagle higher than other birds. So the four Gospels, and by extension, the New Testament. At the same time, he sees the ancients, which symbolizes the patriarchs and the prophets of the Old Testament. So the throne, the altar, the New Testament, the Old Testament, which are read during the Mass. And now the center of the vision, on the center of the altar, the Lamb, standing as it were slain. He's said to be standing because he's alive. But at the same time, he is, as it were, slain because he's in the state of immolation. And we know who this Lamb is. It's our Lord, who in his humanity became the victim of the sacrifice of propitiation for the sins of the whole world. And here you see that the sacrifices of the old law were a prefiguration of the great sacrifice, the reality which was announced from the beginning, that the Lamb of God was physically sacrificed on the cross, but after his death he came back to life. So the Lamb who was dead is alive now and forever. All of this is familiar to us, or would be familiar to you if you've read Scott Hahn's Last Supper. What Father Mateus, though, did next was, for me, no pun intended, a revelation. Because he says that St. John, you know, describes the Lamb as having seven horns and seven eyes, which obviously must have a symbolic meaning because it would be, you know, grotesque otherwise. And the seven horns symbolize the fullness of power. Horns symbolize power, seven, completeness. And then the seven eyes, he says, represent the seven spirits of God that are sent forth into all the earth. And these seven spirits of God are, in fact, the seven gifts of the Holy Ghost. And the Lamb of God communicates these gifts to us also during the holy sacrifice of the Mass. How so, pray tell? Well, Father Mateus says, during the holy sacrifice, from the introit to the final blessing, the priest gives seven mystical salutations to the faithful. Seven times, Dominus vobiscum et cum spiritu tuo. The Lord be with you and with thy spirit. And that intends to communicate at each greeting, by the will of God, a gift of the Holy Spirit. Here's how he breaks it down. He says that first salutation, the first mystical salutation, takes place right before the collect, right, the opening prayer, and communicates the spirit of wisdom. He says it happens before the prayer because the gift of wisdom teaches us what to ask from God. The second mystical salutation before the gospel communicates the spirit of understanding so that we can understand the word of God in its fullness and put it into practice. The third mystical salutation takes place before the offertory, right, the presentation of the gifts, and communicates the spirit of counsel so that we may discern the will of God that he may be asking us to offer to him. The fourth mystical salutation takes place before the preface and communicates the spirit of fortitude so that we can be strong enough to follow the Lamb of God in the way of the cross and strong enough to accomplish all the sacrifices that God might require from us. The fifth mystical salutation takes place before the Agnus Dei and communicates the spirit of knowledge so we may realize the vanity of all the things in this world and not be attached to anything which is not eternal, which is the only way, of course, to have peace. And that is why this one salutation, rather than saying Dominus vobiscum, the priest says Pax Domini sit semper vobiscum, the peace of our Lord be with you always. And then the sixth mystical salutation takes place right after Holy Communion and communicates the spirit of piety, that spirit of filial love and devotion towards God, especially in the Blessed Sacrament. And then the seventh mystical salutation takes place before the final blessing and communicates the fear of the Lord, the Holy Spirit of fear, so that we can respect God, right? This is a gift of justice. You know, we owe justice about what we owe to people, to our neighbor. We, you know, owe brotherly love, and we owe obedience to our superiors and rewards and punishments to our inferiors. But to God alone, we owe worship and adoration. Okay, this is that fear of the Lord, to respect him so that we can run away from sin and do what is right, so that we, you know, our efforts are to please him and not the world. And then the final blessing seals all of those spiritual gifts that we've received in us. And this is just such a beautiful

way to look at this. He says, and I'm quoting now, "My brethren, we can see the realization of that verse of the book of the Apocalypse in the holy sacrifice of the Mass. In the holy sacrifice, we receive the flesh of the Lamb of God, who was sacrificed for our salvation. But we cannot forget that in the holy sacrifice, we also receive the communication of the Holy Spirit, the seven gifts. Every Mass is Calvary, but it is also Pentecost." So next time we're present at Mass, let's be attentive when the priest says, "Dominus vobiscum," or "The Lord be with you," because these are mystical salutations which intend to communicate graces from God. And let the faithful, he says, respond to those salutations with true charity, wishing the same graces to the priest, as we say, and with your spirit. Okay, the gifts of the Holy Spirit then, which are enumerated in the book of Isaiah the prophet: wisdom, understanding, counsel, fortitude, knowledge, piety, and fear of the Lord. Now, there are some of, the gifts of the Holy Ghost, they help us, as Father enumerated, he told us what all the different things do. And if we look with a discerning eye, we can see how the gifts of the Holy Ghost have greatly helped the world at large. As the psalmist sang back in the Old Testament in Psalm 103, "Thou shalt send forth thy spirit, and they shall be created, and thou shalt renew the face of the earth." That's the antiphon that we pray in the Come Holy Spirit prayer. And St. Paul says in Romans, "And hope does not disappoint, because the charity of God is poured forth in our hearts by the Holy Spirit." So we have these gifts, but then we have the effects of the gifts of the Holy Ghost. And some of those effects are the fruits of the Holy Ghost, which I'll tell you in a minute, and also the Beatitudes, which we've spoken of so very often on this program, effects of the gifts of the Holy Spirit. So the 12 fruits of the Holy Spirit are charity, joy, peace, patience, benignity, which is kindness, goodness, long-suffering, mildness, faith, modesty, continency, and chastity. So these 12 fruits of the Holy Ghost, they're good habits that are performed, with his gift of grace, under the inspiration of the Holy Ghost. And these are the actions that are going to make us happy and contented and help us to be pleasing to God and to each other, for that matter. With the fruits of the Holy Ghost, it becomes easier to persevere in the union with God in the practice of virtue. And our heart inclines with charity towards God and neighbor and finds it almost natural to be detached from the world. That's the effect of accepting the grace of the gifts of the Holy Ghost and then forming these good habits. With the gift of sanctifying grace and the theological virtues, the gifts of the Holy Ghost, the Christian soul may be said to possess sanctity. And that is the key to Christian perfection. That is the universal call to holiness to which we are all called. And that's no nonsense. All right. I hope that you've enjoyed this little examination of the what every Catholic needs to know about the Holy Ghost. Look forward to doing it all again next time. In the meantime, I want to say thank you so much for your support of Virgin Most Powerful Radio, your prayers, which we need more than ever every day, and also your financial support as well. You can do that at vmpr.org. Until next time, may God richly bless you and your family.

0: Welcome to the Truth and Justice Show. It's Friday with the Fathers with Joshua Charles from Eternal Christendom. Before I get Joshua on the phone or on the radio here, I want to mention good news. We just did a show with Father Ed Broom, Oblates of the Virgin Mary, 10 Weeks to Spiritual Advancement. Basically, a do-it-yourself guide to the spiritual exercises of St. Ignatius of Loyola. He's going to be coming on once a week starting next month here at vmpr.org. So keep that in your prayers. Again, we're going to be talking about the miracles of the stories of St. Augustine. Can't wait to hear those miracles. Can't wait to hear all of it. Also, we're going to have the gospel of today. We have a memorial of St. Rita of Cassa in Italy. This is a great saint. You just look it up and you'll find out lots of good things about her. Also, I want to talk about miracles before Joshua gets on. I wanted to share what I call, we talk about the early church fathers. We're going to talk about that with Joshua Charles. I see things happening even today. There's a story out of Brazil where a priest said, I'd rather die than try to do a marriage that is invalid. And I mean, ask you a question, would you die to protect the sanctity of the sacrament of marriage? Well, this priest did, and he's now considered a martyr in Brazil. And bottom line is, here's what happened. I got to tell this story. He said, this man came up and says, I want to get married in the church. And so he did a little investigation. He found out, hey, you were already married in this church. You can't do it. And so the guy says, well, Father, can I give you a couple hundred dollars? Can I pay you to go to this? I just want to get married to this girl. She's really pretty, and I just want to, do it. No, I won't do it. I'd rather die than compromise the sanctity of marriage. So I'm sorry. I can't do it. The guy leaves, comes back and shoots the priest in the rectory, an hour later. And he dies. What I would say, he's dying because he would protect the sanctity of marriage. Now, I've heard stories in the early church fathers, people dying for the faith. This just happened in Brazil. All right, I see that I have Joshua Charles with me. Joshua, welcome to the show, brother. I still can't hear him, Richard.
1: When did this story happen?
0: Just recently, my friend, in Brazil. Okay. I do searches on the internet for, stories like these. And when I find him, I usually can't wait to tell people. So I just wanted to
1: say, sounds kind of depressing, but also inspiring. Well, we got to stand for the truth.
0: It inspires me because today we all know the pressure that's being put on the church and on individuals to just look the other way. I just saw Fulton Sheen. I'm going to play it on Tuesday. A thing about don't compromise. And it'll be a great clip to play on Tuesday. So people, that's a teaser for you. Joshua, I'm just happy you're here. I'm excited because we've got Friday with the Fathers, and we're going to be talking about St. Augustine. I mean, his stories are going to be exciting. But before we get to that, if you don't mind, I'd like to read the gospel. If you have a few words to say about that, and then I have something again from Fulton Sheen about heaven, which is our goal. And, I want to share that one too. You can't tell I'm a little excited. I'll tell you why, folks. Because every time I can share the gospel that I hope will inspire someone to fall deeper in love with Jesus Christ, that's what gets me motivated every day to get up and do the work we do. And I know, Joshua, you're with me 100%.
1: Yeah. No, I mean, every time I'm tempted to complain, which sometimes I am.
0: I love it.
1: Because I'm still quite weak in many ways.
0: Yeah, we all are.
1: But I literally think, what else would you rather be doing?
0: Exactly.
1: It's like you're going to have struggles in this life, but take heart, I've overcome the world, right?
0: I love
1: it. As Jesus said, if I can make one super quick comment, like you were saying about not compromising.
0: Yes. Please.
1: I think it's easier to not. And I think about this a lot because, Terry, I don't know about you, but maybe it's more like men. Maybe men are more like this. Women probably aren't like this. But I think about all the morbid things that could be done to me that would make me potentially, at least say with my mouth something I don't believe.
0: I hear you.
1: Deny Christ or something.
0: Yeah.
1: I thought about that before. I'm like, Lord, if that, God forbid that ever happened. please give me the grace to endure that. But whether it's, most of us won't endure something like that, like being tortured or whatever.
0: Right.
1: But we have these smaller tests, right? These white martyrdom opportunities. And so, I've had plenty of opportunities where I could compromise or not. And, And so I think my point is that it's easier to not compromise at those moments if we have practiced denying ourselves through something we've talked about a lot: fasting, penance, almsgiving, prayer. So we have that's why you have to do those things. It habituates us to saying no to our fleshy temporal desires that aren't rightly ordered. And so, yeah, anyway, that's the practice work we can always do.
0: Joshua, thank you for bringing that up, because I constantly, when I hear that, I always think of Ecclesiastes, so the way the tree bends is the way it falls. And so, yeah, have these holy habits, because you're going to probably, these holy habits will bring you to heaven. That's my take. All right. Yeah. Well, Joshua, before we get to the gospel, one quick note. You're coming to our Sacred Heart Chapel August 1st for the Spiritual Warfare Conference, along with Dr. Sandoval, to talk on the Fathers of the Church. I hope you are going to talk about Anthony of the Desert, St. Anthony of the Desert, because he's my favorite spiritual warfare father.
1: When my host tells me, I hope you're going to talk about this, I'm a good guest. I think.
0: You're awesome.
1: I'll talk about it, Terry. Don't worry.
0: Thank you, because I remember reading that as a younger man, and I was impressed with him. It's like, Wow.
1: And St. Athanasius wrote his biography. So,
0: yeah, you said that.
1: Yeah, we're talking about the church fathers and spiritual warfare. People, so, yeah, you can't. St. Benedict, St. Anthony, you really can't skip those guys when it comes to that.
0: You can register by going to vmpr.org or call us at 877-526-2151. Now let's get to the gospel of today, Friday the 22nd of May.
1: Wonderful.
0: After Jesus had revealed himself to his disciples and has eaten breakfast with them, he said to Simon Peter, "Simon, son of John, do you love me more than these?" Simon Peter answered him, "Yes, Lord, you know that I love you." Jesus said to him, "Feed my lambs." He then said to Simon Peter a second time, "Simon, son of John, do you love me?" Simon Peter answered him, "Yes, Lord, you know that I love you." He said to him, "Tend my sheep." He said to him a third time, "Simon, son of John, do you love me?" Peter was distressed that he had said to him a third time, "Do you love me?" And he said to him, "Lord, you know everything. You know that I love you." Jesus said to him, "Feed my sheep. Amen, amen, I say to you, when you were younger, you used to dress yourself and go where you wanted. But when you grow old, you will stretch out your hand and someone else will dress you and lead you where you do not want to go." He said this signifying by what kind of death he would glorify God. And when he had said this, he said to him, "Follow me." The gospel of the Lord. Praise
1: to you, Lord Jesus Christ.
0: Wow.
1: Okay, this passage is super rich. We're definitely going to fill out this segment before we get to St. Augustine. We're covering some miracle stories from St. Augustine.
0: Yes.
1: So this is the restoration of Peter.
0: Yeah.
1: So Peter had clearly said to our Lord, "I will always stand with you, but you will not die." And right after saying, "You are the Christ, the Son of the living God," you know, he says, you will not die. And our Lord calls him Satan. Mm-hmm. So there's always this weird dichotomy with Peter between rock and following Christ steadfastly, but also this tendency to overzealousness that is actually a mask for what is actually weakness. Mm. It's interesting.
0: Yeah.
1: So a point here that's, I think, this is in John's gospel. So John's gospel is pregnant with mysteries. It's he's typically represented by the eagle.
0: Yep.
1: So there's a sort of piercing vision that St. John gives us into certain subjects that we don't get quite as fully in the other gospels, which is not to take, they kind of serve a different purpose. You know, there's quite a few events in that the synoptic gospels, the first three, Matthew, Mark, and Luke, cover that St. John does not. Mm-hmm. And there's also, you know, I think John 14 through 17 is the whole Last Supper. So it's a huge portion of John, just the Last Supper. We also get the clearest teaching on the Eucharist,
0: that's
1: the real presence
0: John
1: in St. John. So
0: yep.
1: We also get, as we've talked about before, John identifying Judas as the betrayer in the same area as the Eucharist in John 6. So So it's just interesting here. I say that because John says, our Lord said to Simon Peter. So John refers to him as Simon Peter.
0: Sure.
1: But our Lord refers to him as Simon, son of John. And then it says, but then John will say, he then said to Simon Peter a second time. And then in Peter's response, John calls him Simon Peter. So it's like Jesus in this event is calling him Simon, son of John.
0: Yeah.
1: John's calling him Simon Peter. Mm. And he keeps that consistent throughout the whole thing. So what's going on here? Well, as far as I'm aware, I mean, so Simon Bar-Jonah, this is from Matthew 16. This is the only other time where our Lord referred to Peter this way.
0: Interesting.
1: Simon Bar-Jonah.
0: Yes.
1: Flesh and blood have not revealed this to you, but my Father who is in heaven. Therefore I call you rock, and on this rock I will build my church, and I will give you the keys of the kingdom of heaven. Wherever you bind on earth will be bound in heaven. Wherever you loose on earth will be loosed in heaven, etc. And the gates of hell will never prevail, right?
0: Perfect.
1: So when he's restoring Peter, he's hearkening back to that terminology he used in Matthew 16.
0: Great connection.
1: It would have been...
0: On a second. I want you to continue because this is really the foundation, how you tied Matthew 16 to this John reading beautifully. Stay with us, family. You're listening to Friday with the Fathers with Joshua Charles from eternalchristendom.com. I want you to check his website out for all kinds of great resources. Stay with us. We'll finish up our little meditation on the gospel of today. Welcome back to the Fathers of the Friday with the Fathers with Joshua Charles. Joshua, what I'm impressed with is the connection from the Gospel of John today that we read, 21, and the connection with Matthew 16. And I want to also ask you to give more commentary, but I got to mention, isn't this what we're going to be asked at the at that judgment seat? Did you love me? Seems like that would be a question our Lord would ask us, Joshua. Am I onto something? I mean, I just
1: 100%. Sense. Yeah, well, and this also goes in, you know, John gives all sorts of indications of his recognition of Peter's greater authority. Mm-hmm. You know, there's often a joke about John John giving the detail about getting to the tomb faster than Peter.
0: Yes.
1: Right?
0: Yes.
1: And people thinking this is like a little joke and whatever. I don't think it's a joke at all, actually.
0: Yeah,
1: I think
0: it makes sense.
1: You know, St. John was the only apostle, as far as we know, who wasn't martyred.
0: Right. He died at old
1: age. He was also the only apostle who either didn't deny our Lord or flee when he was crucified.
0: Great point.
1: So there's a sense in which, I mean, gosh, I want to be very, I'm very humbled when I say this because, like, oh boy, I don't deserve any better whatsoever because I haven't given what St. Peter gave. But there's a sense in which those who fled and St. Peter himself received martyrdom as a sort of penance for their abandonment of the Lord at his passion.
0: Yeah.
1: And Peter, you know, being crucified upside down, which would just be utterly and completely agonizing.
0: Oh.
1: I mean, imagine our Lord having the weight of his body pressed down on his nailed feet, but your feet are much stronger than your hands.
0: Yes.
1: So imagine Peter having that weight going down on his hands.
0: Yeah, it's horrible.
1: I mean, it's just horrifying, right?
0: Yes, it is.
1: And he wasn't a Roman citizen like St. Paul, so he didn't have the option of being beheaded.
0: Right.
1: And it's interesting that Paul's martyrdom, you know, he persecuted the church, but he did so in a state of unbelief, whereas Peter's abandonment of our Lord was in a state of belief.
0: Yeah, great point.
1: So it shows that, as we've talked about before, like, to apostatize is far worse than to never have known our Lord at all, which is also why I think our apostate civilization is in many ways far worse than the pagan civilization that eventually came to become Christian. So I mention this with St. John because when he says that he reached the tomb faster than Peter, I think the spiritual mystery is there is that he recognized and stuck with our Lord faster than Peter. He had more alacrity spiritually. He was more on top of things.
0: Sure.
1: He was more sensitive to the leading of our Lord. But then he gets to the tomb and he stops at the entrance and he lets Peter go in first. I don't know how that can be interpreted other than a recognition of Peter's headship, of Peter's leadership. And so, which is also interesting when it comes to scandalous behavior from churchmen. you know, that there, that St. John was in a very real sense more righteous than Peter at that particular moment, but he still acknowledged his office.
0: And we need to do the same.
1: And yeah, exactly. So there, you know, I think our sort of American culture where we just kind of spout off on whatever we want all the time, it sort of habituates us to just criticizing whenever we see something wrong. And I think we do need to do that. Okay. Canon law recognizes our right to do that, right? There are times when we absolutely need to do that, but it needs to be done with full charity.
0: That's right.
1: And with a recognition of the priestly office. I won't go into the details, but I recently had to do this with a priest, and I talked with another priest who I'm very close with for advice, and I ran my email, but this other priest had, as far as I knew, was just denying things that were plain Catholic teaching. And I knew several people that had been scandalized by it.
0: Yeah.
1: That were literally confused. They're like, what is going, like, we love this priest and I love this priest too, but the things they're saying are just flat out not Catholic in these particulars. And so I wanted to make sure before I approached him that I approached him with the humility of a son.
0: That's right.
1: And with full openness to maybe I don't have all the facts, whatever. And so, but that was why, how I was trying to manifest that disposition myself, that Johannine disposition, to my better. And every priest is a sort of little Peter compared to laymen, you know, each priest in a sense, it's delegated, right? It's delegated from the Pope to their bishop and from their bishop to them, the authority of the keys to forgive and retain sin. So anyway, so, and then there's the final reference at the end toward, I wonder what some of the biblical scholars would say about the dating of John. I'd have to double check because it's interesting. I wonder if John is saying that this line from our Lord about when you're old, you'll go a place you don't want to go and your hands will be spread out. I wonder if John is, you know, because John says this was about the death that he would endure.
0: Right.
1: And we know that was in Rome, crucified upside down. So I wonder if John is saying that based because he knows the fact that it happened or he had like a prophetic locution that it would happen. I don't know. But in any event, the reason I bring that up is because our Lord makes a it's so interesting how mysteriously our Lord speaks sometimes because he could have just said, look, you'll be in Rome. You'll be crucified upside down. Like, he could have just said that, but he doesn't say that. He says, amen, amen. I say to you, when you were younger, you used to dress yourself and go where you wanted. But when you grow old, you will stretch out your hands and someone else will dress you and lead you where you do not want to go. It's like, that's a very mysterious way of saying you'll be in Rome and crucified upside down. You know what I mean?
0: Yes.
1: And I don't claim to have an answer on that, but it's just interesting how our Lord, I think it's another example of our Lord speaking in a parable, like a sort of story, right? Well, it sounded like you had a thought.
0: Well, I just had a thought, but I, on a practical side, how this scripture applies to all of us, Joshua, you're a young man. I'm an old man, okay?
1: Yeah.
0: I'm not that far away from not being able to get up in a chair and go get my glass of milk. There'll be a time. And when I read this, I always thought of that old age. Because my understanding is John lived to be an old man. Is that correct?
1: Yeah. Okay. Yeah, that's my understanding as well.
0: All right.
1: Yeah.
0: So I just see this as applying it to me that now you're young, but it won't be that long before my hands, I can already tell, are not working like they used to. My legs aren't as good as they used to be. So I just find it on the practical level. I try to look at scripture always for my own application. What is it telling me?
1: Yeah.
0: And that what it tells me is, life is short. Eternity is forever. I mean, I'm not going to have my health forever. So there you go.
1: Yeah.
0: I want to get to these stories, but I want to bring in the smartest guy in the room real quick.
1: Yeah.
0: Oh, Sheena Head, folks. Boy, here's what he said about heaven. Joshua and I want to get to heaven. I hope you do too, folks. He says, heaven is very high, but the gate to it is very low. We're just talking about this. To enter, we must stoop, bending the ego is the condition of entering therein. And that requires the virtue of humility. And I thought of that, Joshua, when you were telling your story about even, you know, addressing the priest in a very humble way. I'm convinced that when we have clarity, that is charity.
1: Yeah.
0: And I think that's what you did there. All right.
1: Yeah. Yeah.
0: I want to get to Augustine. I'm waiting for you now. I'll shut up and listen.
1: In a previous episode of Friday with the Fathers, we covered the first half of some of his miracle stories from City of God.
0: Right.
1: This is from, where is it from? Book 22, chapter 8 of City of God. So I wanted to cover the second half today because these and other miracle stories from throughout the fathers really played a significant role in helping me become Catholic as
0: good,
1: a Protestant.
0: Good. And you
1: the
0: and
1: reason
0: many others.
1: Why. How much more time do we have in this segment?
0: Well, we've got about 4 minutes, 4.5 minutes.
1: Oh, okay.
0: So we're good. Okay. And you're not the only one that would say that. A lot of the converts say that, Joshua.
1: Yeah. And we've talked about it before, but the reason why is because so many of these miracle stories, even if you believe they didn't happen, what the fathers who report them believe they happened.
0: Absolutely.
1: And so at the very least, it shows what they believed.
0: Right.
1: And what they at the very least. Now, I do believe they happened. Don't
0: me
1: get
0: too.
1: Me wrong. But even if they didn't, you could say, well, this reveals that this church father believed X and X was very Catholic.
0: Yeah.
1: And very, very commonly in these miracle stories, I think we went over one last week or the week before, where a deacon in Rome went with the wrong – he supported Symmachus, who was a papal candidate who was not elected pope, and he kept staying with Symmachus even after he was no longer – he was not a candidate anymore and after they had decided a pope. And so he died, but he was a very good man. He gave a lot of alms, right?
0: Mm-hmm.
1: And when he died, his liturgical garments immediately started producing miracles when people touched them, exorcised a man, right, of a demon.
0: Yes.
1: And then he appeared to that bishop in the bath and asked him to pray for him.
0: Right.
1: And when the bishop prayed for him, he no longer appeared at the bath. And so St. Gregory the Great was explicitly tying this to purgatory and the fact that we can pray for those in purgatory. This is in the 500s. So that's a clear example. And in many of these cases, we'll go over some of the specifics. There's many, many stories about relics. In particular, the one that St. Augustine focuses on a lot in this whole section of City of God, Book 22, Chapter 8, is relics of St. Stephen.
0: Oh, okay.
1: The first martyr, the first deacon. Mm-hmm. And so his relics would be there, and they would, again, produce exorcisms. People would have demons expelled. They'd be healed of incurable diseases. They would have other miraculous sorts of things happen. But they also describe preternatural events. So there were descriptions of demons literally causing physical damage to some Catholics.
0: Wow.
1: The Eucharist warding off the demonic, or certain sacraments like baptism and holy orders, you know, priests and bishops being able to pray or apply oil to people. And it brings about miraculous effects. So the ancient church is full of these sorts of miraculous stories, preternatural stories, and they really confirm our Catholic faith.
0: Yeah.
1: You know, I think there are a lot of Protestants. I used to think that a lot of the Catholic stuff was just medieval stuff forward.
0: Yeah.
1: It's not true. You hear a lot of these same sorts of things, Eucharistic miracles, miracles related to sacramentals. You know, sacramentals like one of them that we covered in our previous episode on this was holy dirt from Jerusalem.
0: Right.
1: Or the relics of a saint, or clothing that had touched a saint, which we have in scripture directly. I think you mentioned that too, where St. Paul, St. Peter, you know, rags that had touched them, or St. Peter's shadow. So this is all thoroughly biblical. Even in the Old Testament, we have the example of, was it Elisha's bones, where something fell on it and they were healed, or right. I'm forgetting the details of it at the moment, but we even have that in the Old Testament related to the Holy One. So if these things were pagan or not Christian, then I essentially realized as a Protestant that that Christians had been essentially non-Christian and pagan since the beginning, you know, which of course wasn't tenable. I think we're probably running out of time to cover this first miracle story.
0: We may need to move it
1: to the next segment.
0: Yeah, let's move it to the next segment, but give us a little content about what you're doing on your website and what's on the website for our folks.
1: Yeah, eternalchristendom.com. We're an apostolate, nonprofit. We're under priestly authority. We are producing a weekly podcast. We've got millions of words of content on the website.
0: Yep.
1: We've been very, very blessed to do this because we get reports all the time of people becoming Catholic, oftentimes from Protestantism, and oftentimes reverts. Got people who were raised Catholic but then come back to the church.
0: Right.
1: People find tons and tons of – we're doing research all the time. So in the sources, our goal is to cultivate saints, sages, and statesmen through the great tradition of Christendom. We don't do ecclesiastical commentary, whatever, trying to get people to dig into these sources. So
0: awesome. EternalChristendom.com. Check it out. When we come back, more miracle stories of St. Augustine and much more here on Friday with the Fathers with Joshua Charles. And again, look it up. He's coming to Southern California August 1st. Go to our website, vmpr.org. It's all there. We'll be right back after a very quick break. Welcome back to Friday with the Fathers. Joshua Charles from eternalchristendom.com. Joshua, let's continue with St. Augustine.
1: All right, we'll get into our first miracle story. This is from City of God, Book 22, Chapter 8. Okay. We already covered the first half in a previous episode a few months ago, so now we're covering the second half.
0: Great.
1: So here's the first miracle story. There was a fellow townsman of ours at Hippo, Florentius, an old man, religious and poor, who supported himself as a tailor. Having lost his coat and not having means to buy another, he prayed to the 20 martyrs who have a very celebrated memorial shrine in our town, begging in a distinct voice that he might be clothed.
0: Wow.
1: Some scoffing young men who happened to be present heard him and followed him with their sarcasm as he went away, as if he had asked the martyrs for 50 pence to buy a coat. But he, walking on in silence, saw on the shore a great fish, gasping as if he just cast up, and having secured it with a good-natured assistance of the youths, he sold it for curing to a cook of the name of Ketosis, a good Christian man, telling him how he had come by it and receiving for it 300 pence, which he laid out in wool that his wife might exercise her skill upon it and make it into a coat for him.
0: Great.
1: But on cutting up the fish, the cook found a gold ring in its belly, and forthwith, moved with compassion and influenced too by religious fear, gave it up to the man, saying, "See how the 20 martyrs have clothed you."
0: I love it.
1: That's the first story. I mean, obviously we see, you know, primarily in this case, it's the veneration of the saints.
0: Oh, yeah.
1: Not only the veneration of the saints asking for their prayers, but St. Augustine mentions, they had a memorial shrine in our town. And this doesn't bother him. He, in fact, conducted liturgies at these places. And the 20 martyrs, we don't have a whole lot of detail about them. He mentions them in a few other places. In Sermon 325, he says that the list began with Bishop Fidentius and concluded with the faithful woman Victoria. It starts with fidelity, ends with victory. So that's what he said in Sermon 325. We don't have a whole lot of details about who they were other than that, but they included bishops and lay people, and probably during a period of pagan persecution. And they were probably, you know, martyred in a batch, as it were. And so that's why there's a shrine specifically to those 20. So Saint Augustine just takes that as granted, normal. We venerate the saints. We have shrines to them. We venerate the martyrs. So again, as a Protestant, I was like, wait. This, I'd consider this idolatry. What's going on here? And again, Saint Augustine was the one that we Protestants often considered was most like us. So again, quite shocking. So here's another miracle story. This one's a bit shorter. This one is about a blind woman who's healed by a bishop carrying the relics of St. Stephen. So here's a story. When the bishop Projectus was bringing the relics of the most glorious martyr Stephen to the waters of Tibillus, I think that's how you pronounce it, a great concourse of people came to meet him at the shrine. So again, you've got relics of a saint, of a martyr. You've got a shrine. People are coming to it. There a blind woman entreated that she might be led to the bishop who was carrying the relics. He gave her the flowers he was carrying. She took them, applied them to her eyes, and forthwith saw. Those who were present were astounded, while she, with every expression of joy, preceded them, pursuing her way without further need of a guide. So a blind woman is martyred. So get it. This bishop is carrying the relics of St. Stephen. But then he gives flowers to this woman, and the flowers, which have touched the bishop, which have touched the relic, heal her of her blindness.
0: Yeah.
1: So again, we see in the first story, it was a miracle of provision, providing money for the older man. In this story, it's actually providing miraculous healing.
0: Yes.
1: So let's do another one here. It's another shorter one. A little bit gross, but, you know, St. Augustine includes it. So he's talking about a fistula, which is an injury or so in the back region, the buttocks region.
0: Yeah.
1: So it says Lucilius, Bishop of Sinita, in the neighborhood of the colonial town of Hippo, was carrying in procession some relics of the same martyr, so St. Stephen, which had been deposited in the castle of Sinita. A fistula under which he had long labored and which his private physician was watching an opportunity to cut was suddenly cured by the mere carrying of that sacred bundle. At least afterwards, there is no trace of it in his body. So again, a miraculous healing thanks to the relics of St. Stephen. Here's another one where there's a healing of a priest is healed of kidney stones by the relics, and something else happens. So, but I'll wait till you hear it. Here's the story. Eucharius, a Spanish priest, but again, as a Protestant, I'm like, wait, there are priests? but this is all over the place. Eucharius, a Spanish priest residing at Calama, this is near Hippo, was for a long time a sufferer from some kidney stones. By the relics of the same martyr, again, St. Stephen, which the bishop Poseidus brought him, he was cured. Afterwards, the same priest, sinking under another disease, was lying dead, and already they were binding his hands. By the assistance of the same martyr, he was raised to life, the priest's cloak having been brought from the oratory and laid upon the corpse. So again, we've had financial provision, we've had medical provision.
0: Yes.
1: Now we have an actual resurrection from the dead.
0: Yes.
1: That Saint Augustine is ascribing to the relics of Saint Stephen. You come in with any points or thoughts you ever have.
0: I got a curveball. One of my priest friends sent me this.
1: Go ahead. Yeah.
0: And it's a curveball. Josh says, throw me a curveball. I'll think fastball and adjust. In baseball, that's what you do. Here's this quote. Saint Irenaeus of Lyons, 115 to 202, was a third generation Christian who as a boy had learned the gospel from St. Polycarp, who in turn heard it from the Apostle John. Here's what he says. Irenaeus attests to the widespread use of supernatural gifts in his time, noting that true disciples perform miracles, drive out devils, have foreknowledge of things to come, see visions, utter prophecies, heal the sick by laying hands on them, and that the dead have been raised. Just what you just said, he emphasizes that it's not possible to name the number of gifts the church throughout the whole church had received from God in the name of Jesus Christ. Is that something you're familiar with, that story?
1: I have to double check. I've read all of St. Irenaeus of Lyon, and he's amazing. So, yeah, it's a very long work against heresies.
0: Yeah, it's just, he said, Irenaeus took for granted that the use of supernatural gifts was not rare or extraordinary.
1: No. Yeah,
0: but part of the ordinary
1: exactly
0: life
1: right.
0: of the church. Is that a fair statement?
1: Oh, as far as I'm aware, yeah. Okay. I mean, again, as I've told you in the audience many times, there are countless stories like this.
0: Yes.
1: I just received a new book called The Glory of the Confessors, I think, by St. Gregory of Tours, who was a bishop, I believe, and wrote the main ecclesiastical history of the church in France, or Gaul, as it was called then. And so, these stories are everywhere. And again, it's not just that there are miraculous stories. I know there are many Protestants who, well, I will say, I don't want to offend anybody. I think a lot of what takes place in the so-called charismatic movement, there's some genuine things, but there's also a lot of false things.
0: Of course.
1: And so the thing is that what we see in the ancient church is not only extraordinary stories that are confirmed century after century, but they confirm Catholic belief. They align with Catholic belief. What I mean is that if Catholic belief is true, these are the types of miracles you would expect to see. So,
0: and do you think that the growth of the church, I know I'm getting more into a dialogue and I get this much, but
1: no,
0: this
1: I love
0: just
1: it.
0: Comes
1: love
0: through
1: it.
0: Me. Do you think the growth of the church, because we saw how in the early centuries of the church, it just was growing like a weed. I mean, just out of control. It was just like, wow. Do you think that some of these miracles that were taking place really drove the early church to its growth? That's the question.
1: It was certainly part of it. Yeah, it was certainly
0: part
1: of it.
0: What else would you say helped the growth of the church?
1: I mean, willingness to die. Some of the early fathers talked about the charity with which, I mean, you know, in this pagan world, people would literally leave their babies on the side of the road that they didn't want, usually girls, right? Because there was a preference for male children to continue the family line.
0: Right.
1: And so, these stories are all, I mean, if you're seeing a bunch of Christians who are taking those in, there's a care and a compassion there. I suspect even the pagan Romans who did that, I suspect there was something in their hearts that indicated this is wrong, this is sinful.
0: Yeah.
1: But they still did it because it was kind of culturally accepted. I mean, we see things like that in China too for much of history.
0: Yes.
1: This is why they have a horrible demographic crisis right now, because they had their one child policy.
0: Right.
1: And they would abort the girls, right? So now you've got a whole bunch of single men in China who have not enough women to marry. It's a bad, bad situation.
0: It certainly is.
1: There's a lot of pre-Christian, pagan-ish cultures that had that kind of stuff. You know, the Catholic Church invented orphanages.
0: Yes.
1: It invented hospitals in the sense of like a separate facility, a separate institution meant for caring for the sick and the ill. So these things are, we take so for granted, but they were not taken for granted in the ancient world. And so there was a complete softening of pagan brutality by the faith. And I think many pagans just saw that and we're attracted to it. And frankly, again, it's not, I don't want to ascribe too much to the Christians themselves. This is all from the power of God.
0: Sure.
1: God, as I've talked about often, God was literally restraining the power of the demonic. And we see evidence of that all over the place. So let me see if I can cover, I'll cover a short one since I know we're getting short on this segment.
0: About 2 minutes. Go ahead.
1: So actually, I can cover this story. It's a little bit longer, but I can cover it in two minutes.
0: Sure.
1: So here is another one about St. Stephen's prayers, once again, providing a miracle, in this case, conversion. There was an old nobleman named Marshall who had a great aversion to the Christian religion, but whose daughter was a Christian while her husband had been baptized that same year. When he was ill, they begged him with tears and prayers to become a Christian, but he positively refused and dismissed them from his presence in a storm of indignation. It occurred to the son-in-law to go to the oratory of St. Stephen, again, St. Stephen, and there pray for him with all earnestness that God might give him a right mind so that he should not delay believing in Christ. This he did with great groaning and tears and the burning fervor of sincere piety. Mm-hmm. Then, as he left the place, he took some of the flowers that were lying there, and as it was already night, laid them by his father's head, who slept. And lo, before dawn, he cries out for someone to run for the bishop, but he happened at that time to be with me at Hippo. So when he had heard that he was away from home, he asked the presbyters, the priests, to come. They came. To the joy and amazement of all, he declared that he believed and he was baptized.
0: Incredible.
1: As long as he remained in life, these words were ever on his lips, Christ received my spirit, though he was not aware that they were the last words of the most blessed Stephen when he was stoned by the Jews. They were his last words also, for not long after he himself also gave up the spirit. So it's kind of like for us Catholics who hide miraculous medals.
0: Yes, I was going to say that.
1: Look, this goes back a long, long time. And it's just interesting that this former pagan is saying the same words at St. Stephen. It was his relics.
0: And it reminds me of Our Lady of Fatima, who said souls are going to hell because no one's there to pray and make sacrifices. It continues to go on day after day. Our prayers are always listened to from our Lord.
1: Yeah.
0: Stay with us. We got the last segment here on Friday with the Fathers with Joshua Charles from EternalChristendom.com. Stay with us. We'll be right back. Welcome back to the Friday with the Fathers on Virgin Most Powerful Radio with Joshua Charles. All these wonderful stories, Joshua, that we're hearing, I'm convinced personally, you know, our Lord taught in stories, you teach in stories, most of us do. I just love these stories from, you know, 1,500 years ago, because, again, it's consistent with what we believe as Catholic Christians on our doctrine of our faith. I mean, that speaks volumes to me.
1: Yeah. Well, and I want to cover some of these miracle stories. I also want to cover St. Augustine's theological explanation of them at the end.
0: Good,
1: so we'll
0: good.
1: See.
0: Let's do it.
1: Because it's very Catholic. Mm-hmm. So here's another story. So let's summarize. Up to now, we've had stories of miracles by the prayers of saints and by their relics or things like flowers that have touched their relics.
0: Right.
1: That have wrought financial provision, the golden ring and that fish that was found by the old man, healing, so healing from physical maladies and diseases, resurrections from the dead, and also conversions.
0: Right.
1: So we have these four categories, right? So this next one is another medical healing. This is very short. St. Augustine says there too, this is book 22, chapter 8 of the City of God for people who want to look it up. So there too, by the same martyr, he's referring to St. Stephen, two men, one a citizen and the other a stranger, were cured of gout. People, if you don't know what gout is, it's a painful condition, particularly in the joints. But while the citizen was absolutely cured, the stranger was only informed what he should apply when the pain returned. And when he followed this advice, the pain was at once relieved. So again, more minor, but still, St. Augustine provides that in his book.
0: Yeah.
1: Here's another one of a resurrection. Adoris is the name of an estate where there is a church that contains a memorial shrine of the martyr Stephen. So again, a shrine to a martyr. It happened that as a little boy was playing in the cart, the oxen drawing a wagon went out of the track and crushed him with the wheel so that he immediately seemed at his last gasp. Mm-hmm. His mother snatched him up and laid him at the shrine. And not only did he revive, but he also appeared uninjured. So again, his mother takes him to the shrine. So think of like Catholics going to Lourdes or something like that.
0: Yes, of course.
1: So this is all familiar to us. Here's another quick one. A religious female, I think he means a nun, who lived at Caspalium, a neighboring estate, when she was so ill as to be despaired of, had her dress brought to this shrine of St. Stephen. But before it was brought back, she was gone. However, her parents wrapped her corpse in the dress, and her breath returning, she became quite well. So again, St. Stephen, relics, intercession of the saints, another resurrection. Here's another resurrection story. At Hippo, a Syrian called Bassus was praying at the relics of the same martyr, St. Stephen, for his daughter, who was dangerously ill. He, too, had brought her dress with him to the shrine. But as he prayed, behold, his servants ran from the house to tell him she was dead. His friends, however, intercepted them and forbade them to tell him, lest he should bewail her in public. And when he had returned to his house, which was already ringing with the lamentations of his family, and had thrown on his daughter's body the dress he was carrying, which again was at the shrine, she was restored to life.
0: Incredible.
1: Another quick one. There, too, the son of a man, Irenaeus, one of our tax gatherers, took ill and died. And while his body was lying lifeless and the last rites were being prepared amidst the weeping and mourning of all, one of the friends who were consoling the father suggested that the body should be anointed with the oil of the same martyr, St. Stephen. It was done, and he revived. Again, another short one. Likewise, Eleusinus, a man of tribunitian rank among us, laid his infant son, who had died, on the shrine of the martyr, St. Stephen, which is in the suburb where he lived. And after prayer, which he poured out there with many tears, he took up his child alive. So then he has a kind of an interlude where he talks about many, many other sorts of miracles that were due to St. Stephen and his intercession. Mm-hmm. And St. Augustine actually bewails the fact in several places that these were not recorded and archived more consistently, because he thought they were great. They were great examples of God working through the church. He says in another place later on, even now, therefore, many miracles are worked, the same God who worked those we read of in the scripture, still performing them by whom he will and as he will. But they are not as well known, nor are they beaten into the memory like gravel by frequent reading, so that they cannot fall out of mind. For even where, as is now done among ourselves, care is taken that the pamphlets of those who receive benefit may be read publicly, yet those who are present hear the narrative but once, and many are absent. And so it comes to pass that even those who are present forget in a few days what they heard, and scarcely one of them can be found who will tell what he had heard to one who he knows was not present. So again, he's talking about they're being recorded, these stories are being recorded in pamphlets, but that's not scripture, so you're not reading it over and over again throughout the lectionary cycle, essentially. So now I want to go, in the time we have left, I want to go to St. Augustine's theological explanation.
0: Wait, that's exciting. Again, yeah.
1: It was thoroughly Catholic and really blew my mind as a Protestant. So he says, to what do these miracles witness but to this faith which preaches Christ risen in the flesh and ascended with the same into heaven? St. Athanasius made the exact point a century earlier. All these miracles, sorcery no longer working, the oracles going silent, this is a sign that God actually assumed human nature in Christ, was on earth, and has ascended into heaven. Continues St. Augustine, for the martyrs themselves were martyrs, that is to say, witnesses of this faith, drawing upon themselves by their testimony the hatred of the world and conquering the world, not by resisting it, but by dying. For this faith they died and can now ask these benefits from the Lord in whose name they were slain. So he quite explicitly says the martyrs can ask Jesus, they can pray to him. For this faith their marvelous constancy was exercised, so that in these miracles great power was manifested as the result. For if the resurrection of the flesh to eternal life had not taken place in Christ, and were not to be accomplished in his people, as predicted by Christ, or by the prophets who foretold that Christ was to come, why do the martyrs who were slain for this faith which proclaims the resurrection possess such power? For whether God himself wrought these miracles by that wonderful manner of working by which through himself, though himself eternal, he produces effects in time, or whether he brought them by servants, and if so, whether he made use of the spirits of martyrs as he uses men who are still in the body, or effects all these marvels by means of angels, over whom he exerts an invisible, immutable, incorporeal sway, so that what is said to be done by the martyrs is done not by their operation, but only by their prayer and request, or whether finally some things are done in one way, others in another, and so that man cannot all comprehend them, nevertheless, these miracles attest this faith which preaches the resurrection of the flesh to eternal life. So again, St. Augustine is very clear. He's not ascribing this power to the martyrs themselves, but mm-hmm. to the Christ who is working through them.
0: Got it.
1: He goes on a little bit more. He says, here perhaps our adversaries will say that their gods also have done some wonderful things, if now they begin to compare their gods to our dead men. Or will they say that they have gods taken from among dead men, such as Hercules, Romulus, and many others, whom they fancy to have been received into the number of gods? But our martyrs are not our gods, for we know that the martyrs, for we know that the martyrs and we have both but one God, and that the same. So again, for the Protestant assertion that this is polytheism, is mm-hmm. paganism, we treat the saints as gods, St. Augustine's saying no. Nor yet are the miracles which they, referring to pagans, maintain to have been done by means of their temples at all comparable, they're not at all comparable to those which are done by the tombs of our martyrs. If they seem familiar, their gods have been defeated by our martyrs, as Pharaoh's magi were by Moses. In reality, the demons wrought these marvels with the same impure pride with which they aspired to be the gods of the nations. But the martyrs do these wonders, or rather God does them while they pray and assist, in order that an impulse may be given to the faith by which we believe that they are not our gods, but have together with ourselves one God.
0: Wow.
1: In conclusion, they, the pagans, built temples to these gods of theirs and set up altars and ordained priests and appointed sacrifices. But to our martyrs, we build not temples as if they were gods, but monuments as to dead men whose spirits live with God. Neither do, this is a very important point, Terry.
0: I'm listening.
1: Especially for Protestants. Neither do we erect altars at these monuments that we may sacrifice to the martyrs, mm-hmm. but to the one God of the martyrs and of ourselves. And in this sacrifice of the Eucharist,
0: yes.
1: they are named in their own place and rank as men of God who conquered the world by confessing him. But they are not invoked by the sacrificing priest. For it is to God, not to them, he sacrifices, though he sacrifices at their monument.
0: Yeah,
1: for he is God's priest, not theirs.
0: Yeah.
1: The sacrifice itself, too, is the body of Christ, which is not offered to them because they themselves are his body.
0: Mm-hmm.
1: Which then can more readily be believed to work miracles? They who wish themselves to be reckoned gods by those on whom they work miracles, the pagans, or those whose sole object in working any miracle is to induce faith in God and in Christ also as God? Mm-hmm. They who wish to turn even their crimes into sacred rites, the pagans, are those who are unwilling that even their own praises be consecrated, and seek that everything for which they are justly praised be ascribed to the glory of him in whom they are praised. For in the Lord their souls are praised. Let us therefore believe those who both speak the truth and work wonders. For by speaking the truth they suffered, and so won the power of working wonders.
0: Wow.
1: So he's crystal clear that
0: it's absolutely clear. It's
1: We're not worshiping the martyrs or the saints as gods. We're not praying to them as gods. We are asking for their prayers to the same one God.
0: That's what we do.
1: And the same one God is pleased to work wonders through their instrumentality. This is Catholic.
0: Exactly.
1: This is what we believe.
0: Yes.
1: There's nothing St. Augustine said that we don't believe to this very day, Anno Domini 2026.
0: Why is it that a lot of Protestants look at St. Augustine in a positive way more than anyone else? What is it that he does that brings that to their attention?
1: Because they haven't read his works. I'm sorry. I think that's the case in the vast majority of instances.
0: Wow, because you hear that a lot. Oh, yeah.
1: I think you get some cherry-picking of quotes, particularly in his controversy with the Pelagians, right?
0: Yes,
1: And with a few cherry-picked quotes, you can kind of make it sound kind of Protestant, but the more you read St. Augustine, I've read almost all of his works that have been translated into English, which I think is pretty much all of them. I'm probably about 75% through all of them.
0: Wow.
1: He's Catholic.
0: Yeah.
1: Now, there are some points on which St. Augustine's not as precise as church teaching today, but St. Augustine himself talks about that very process of development of doctrine. He literally says one of the reasons God allows heresies to rise up is so that he can raise up teachers in the church, and the church can address the issue more fully, dig into scripture more deeply. So he describes it himself. So he's Catholic.
0: Beautiful. Joshua, I wanted to change the end of this show with a quote from Fulton Sheen. It ties in heaven. He says that there are thousands of roads that we're all going to travel in the lifetime that we have on this planet. But at the end, there's going to be in front of us one of two faces. The face of Jesus Christ, merciful face of Christ, or the evil face of Satan. And they're going to say this. Either one of them is going to say, mine. Satan will say mine, and our Lord will say mine.
1: Yeah.
0: So we have to speak loudly. Just like the gospel said, do you love me? Yes, we love you, Lord. And we do want to hear our Lord say mine. And I thank you for

law, and love. Really, in the Christian way, we are not governed by law at all. We should be beyond it. We seek not just merely the keeping of the commandments, but we seek to be related to our blessed Lord. Is it hard? Is it possible? Remember, one day a young man came to our blessed Lord, and he asked what he must do to be saved. And our blessed Lord said that he must keep the commandments. And our Lord mentioned about 5 or 6 of the commandments, such as not stealing, not committing adultery, and the like. And the young man said, "I have kept all these from my youth." Our blessed Lord then added, "If you would be perfect, go sell all you have. Give to the poor, then come follow me." The young man left our Lord. He went away sad because he had great possessions. The apostles were troubled about this. After all, must everybody sell everything that he has to follow our Lord? So they said, "Who then can be saved?" And our Lord answered that it is not possible with men alone, that is to say, by our own human power we cannot, but it is possible with God. All things are possible with God. We have his grace. Is Christianity hard, therefore? In a certain sense, it is hard. Hard from a worldly point of view. But it gives such inner peace and joy that those who obey the law of love of our blessed Lord find it very easy. Really, when we understand the full import of the law of our blessed Lord, we find it to be this. Our Lord is saying, "Give me all of you. I do not want just so much of your time, so many hours a day, so much of your money, so much of your work. I want you. I have not come to torment this natural self of yours. I've come to kill it. No half measures are any good. I do not want to cut off a branch here and a branch there. I want to have this whole tree of the natural man cut down. I do not wish just to drill a tooth or crown it. If it's bad, I want it out." So he says, "Give me your whole self." Is that a loss? No, because he said, "I will give you a new self. I will give you myself. My own will shall become yours." The trouble with us when we hear the law of our blessed Lord is that we are trying to remain what we are and at the same time to keep a reasonable amount of peace. We want to be what we call good. We want our heart and our mind to go one way. Maybe it's after money, maybe it's after pleasure, maybe it's after social prestige. And at the same time, we do want to behave honestly and chastely and to keep the commandments. Now that is exactly what our blessed Lord said that we were not to do. He said a thistle cannot produce a fig. And if I am a field that contains nothing but grass seed, I cannot produce wheat.
If I want to produce wheat, the change has to go deep. Down below the surface, I have to be plowed up to be resown. And that was why our Lord said, if you would be perfect, come follow me. Oh, and again, be ye perfect as your heavenly Father is perfect. He meant that we have to go in for full treatment. It is hard, but the sort of hankering after it is a bit harder. Really, when we get down to rock bottom, what are we afraid of? We are afraid to give our finger to God because we fear that he may take our hand. So we have little secret gardens back in our heart that we tend. The fruit is not his. It's ours. We wall it off from him. Sometimes a petty sin or vice or selfishness, whatever it happens to be. We do not get the full joy of being a Christian. It's very hard for an egg, for example, to turn into a bird. But it would be much harder for it to learn to fly while remaining an egg. We are just like eggs now. And we cannot go on being just what we call a good egg. If we insist upon being a good egg, we either become a good egg, a really good one, or a bad one. And what is a good egg? A good egg is an egg that hatches. It can be readily seen that what our blessed Lord insists upon is a kind of a death. Namely, we have to renew in our own lives exactly what happened in his. He is the pattern. He repeatedly said to, not only to Nicodemus, but to us, we are to live again, we have to perish to that old existence. If there is anybody who hopes that in Christ the real danger spots are rendered harmless, and that nothing else can happen to us, because after all, he's what we call a kind Savior, and who takes even hardened sinners back with no questions asked. Well, that person must first come to terms with the text that our blessed Lord said he would not subtract one jot or tittle from the severity of God's law. That he had come not to abolish the law, but to perfect it. In other words, grace is not cheap. It cost our Lord his life. Can you think of anything that is more costly than that for which a man must pay on the cross? So if we want peace, we have to pay that price without that death to the lower life. Not the death to our higher life, no. But without that death to our lower life, there is no peace. There's only fear. And we live just a kind of a half existence. Remember our blessed Lord said that he who wills to do the will of the Father in heaven will know whether the teaching is from God. By this he means one of the reasons there are agnostics and skeptics is because they're not keeping the law of God. We know his will. We will understand his doctrine. It could very well be that we have entirely too much insistence upon a knowledge of Christian doctrine, and not enough insistence on the doing. Our blessed Lord never said that if you know my doctrine, you will do my will. But he did say that if you do my will,
you will know my doctrine. In other words, only he who does the will, who is in earnest about it, who stakes his life on it, will come to understand Christ and all that his redemption means. Our Lord is known really only to those who venture. Not to the cowards is he known. Now at first, our blessed Lord is always a disturber. When you are still living in the natural order, oh, he seems to irritate you. You're dealing with a God who seems to be leading you into a kind of a crucifixion. You are a nice, easygoing worldling, and you have settled down comfortably into what you call your worldview. But if you are in earnest with Christ, you will have to give up that comfort. And not because you're supposed to be a nervous worrier, but simply because it is a false peace. The first advent, therefore, of Christ into our lives is actually that of one who upsets us. But then once we give ourselves to him, he becomes our defender. Before we have Christ, our heart accuses us. We are unhappy with half measure. Then after we give ourselves to our Lord and his law of love, then our heart is at peace and Christ becomes our defender. His attitude completely changes once we have changed ours. This is just another way of putting the difference between commandments and love. Commandments only restrain me. We see them as hurdles and obstacles in the way of life. And those who live by the commandments ask, how far can I go? What is the limit? How close can I get to the abyss without tumbling in? Is it a mortal sin? This is not the way of love. Not the way of peace. It is the old Adam that is within me that talks this way about commands. So when I merely obey commands, I am never there as a whole person, but perhaps at most only with the better half of myself, and the other half remains in opposition. That's the psychological state of everyone who obeys a command. Never the whole heart. But when I love, I am a whole person. For love is a movement of my whole self. It's an overflowing, limitless giving of oneself. Therefore, it can never be commanded. It can only happen. Up to this point, we have said that the Christian doctrine of morality is a total commitment to Christ, so that we put on his mind, we think his thoughts, we love what he loves, and we ask ourselves whenever we do anything, will this be pleasing to him? But there's another side to the love of God. Is the love of neighbor. Two laws go together. And the love of neighbor is not merely giving eggs to a neighbor when the neighbor wishes it. It is really being a sin bearer. What does that mean? Well, some years ago, I remember meeting a woman who was very much distressed because her son had been put into prison. I think it was the fourth arrest for crime, robbery, and murder.
She was bitterly ashamed, broken-hearted. And then I asked myself, why does she have all this shame? And there came to me the words of the prophet Isaiah that had referred to our Lord. And I might say of her, she had borne his griefs, carried his sorrows. And the chastisement of his peace was upon her. And it would only be by her stripes that he would be healed. This good mother had very few sins in her life, certainly no serious sins. And yet love made her exceedingly sinful for his sake. So immediately the mystery cleared up. The love which a woman can put out for her son, and which makes her so entirely one with him, that his sin is her sin, his disgrace is her disgrace, his shame is her shame, is the nearest thing that we can ever get on this earth to the love of God and to know what God really is. In our own turn, therefore, we have to see that all of our sins became his sins. Our disgrace was his disgrace. Our shame, his shame. And in his own body, he bare our sins upon the tree. This is what forgiveness costs. That's why we said grace is not easy. We are not therefore to think that we are pious when we begin living our individual holy lives apart from our neighbor and apart from the world and suffering humanity. That was the trouble with Simon the Pharisee. The sinful woman came into the house and poured out ointment upon the feet of our blessed Lord. Simon was scandalized. He wanted no contact with anyone that was sinful. He was only concerned about keeping the law just for himself and maybe his own false inner peace. And our blessed Lord said to Simon, do you see this woman? Do you understand her? Her sins are part of the sins of the world. And then he went on to say that he was taking on her sins, and the pouring of the ointment was a preparation for his crucifixion and his burial. She was forgiven much, and forgiveness costs an awful lot. Forgiveness is love in action, and love means sin bearing. Forgiveness can only be accomplished by sin bearing. And sin-bearing means a cross. It means that to God. And it must mean that to us. That is why our blessed Lord said, if any man will be my disciple, let him take up his cross and follow me. The meaning of the cross is love bearing the sin of the beloved because of oneness with him. We can know the sin-bearer Christ only as we bear the sins of others. We are redeemed in order to be redeemers, and we are not saved until God makes us saviors. The Christian has to go with our Lord into the Garden of Gethsemane and must pass from there to Calvary, filling up in his body what is lacking to the sufferings of Christ for his body's sake, which is the church. We cannot, like Pilate, wash our hands and say, I'm innocent of the blood of the world and innocent of the sufferings of the world.
If the church is a church indeed, it is a body of sin-bearing people. People who love with the love of God that is shed abroad in their hearts. They are a body of people who can forgive because they've been forgiven. We've been loved, and therefore they can become lovers. Unless the Church of Christ is by love so united with the whole of mankind that the sin of the world is the sin of the church, the disgrace of the world is the disgrace of the church, the shame of the world, the shame of the church, the poverty of the world, the poverty of the church, then it is no church at all. The church is not and never can be an end in itself. It is a means of salvation for the world. Not just our own sanctification. We cannot save ourselves alone. We pray in the context of our Father, not my Father. Our daily bread, not my daily bread. The church is the agent of salvation for mankind. It is not a refuge of peace. It is an army preparing for war. We seek security, but only in sacrifice. And this is the mark of the church and the hallmark of the cross itself. And if the sin of our modern slums and the degradation that they cause, if the sin of our overcrowded, rotten houses and the ugliness and vice they bring, if the sin of unemployment with the damnation of body and soul that it means to men and women, if the sin of the heartless, thoughtless luxury at one end, standing out against the squalid and degrading poverty of Africa and Asia and Latin America at the other, if the sin of commercial trickery and dishonesty and the wholesale defrauding of the poor, if the sin of prostitution and the murder of women and children by disease, and if the sin of war, the very sins which is but the bursting and the festering of all the filth that the others have bred in years of miscalled peace, if all of that is not laid upon the church as a burden, and upon us as members of the church, and if we do not feel it, we are not worthy members of the church. We have missed our vocation. This is Christian morality. Not just the keeping of the commandments. It's love, total commitment, and it's taking upon ourselves the sins of others. This is the new law. Love God, love your neighbor.

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1: Here we go, service.
0: Spiritual warfare.
1: AOM clear, Z, military.
0: Stay ready so you don't have to get ready. Jesus 911.
2: And we are live, everybody, on a tremendous, an incredible, a great Monday, man. Happy to be with all of you all. A lot of you all may be thinking, per usual, what do you mean, William? Monday again? Yeah, Monday again. Another day that we're alive. Another day that we get to honor the Lord. Another day we get to worship God. Another day we get to thank God for giving us another day of life. And today is an incredible one. Today we are going to honor Mary as Mother of the Church. Happy Feast Day, faithful. We hope you all are having a tremendous one. We hope you all are having a great one. And we're going to open it up with a beautiful musing from our near and dear brother, the tremendous St. Francis Baby Toe. Then we're going to open up with prayer. Golden Rose, Rosa Mystica, offered us three roses. The Golden Rose offered is the rose of penance. Our Immaculate Flower has asked us to do penance for the sake of the world. When we live life in perpetual penance, Our Lady uses it to save souls and to bring peace to the world. Why is our world so chaotic in 2026? Perhaps because not enough Catholics do penance regularly. I agree. If many Catholics were devoted to Our Lady, the world and church would be more obedient and reverent to God. Rosa Mystica, remind your children to receive your golden rose with love and joy. Joy because we are working together with Mama Mary. Love because we are adoring God and loving neighbor by doing penance for the sake of others. Holy Queen of Heaven and Earth, help us to desire the golden rose offered. Amen. Faithful, today is going to be a very special day. Indeed, we are going to also open it with an Ave Maria and a Memorare. We're going to have a tremendous time today talking about Mother Mary as Mother of the Church. And any and all questions you may have, we're going to dig our hand in the mailbag. Do you wonder, okay, well, where does the Bible clearly lay that out? What do the early church fathers say? What was the earliest father that saw that connection? We're going to cover all of that today. We're going to have a great theology jam-packed show. Let's begin. Hail Mary, full of grace, the Lord is with thee. Blessed art thou among women. Blessed is the fruit of thy womb, Jesus. Holy Mary, Mother of God, pray for us sinners now and at the hour of our death. Amen. Remember, O most gracious Virgin Mary, that never was it known that anyone who fled to thy protection, implored thy help, or sought thine intercession, was left unaided. Inspired by this confidence, I fly unto thee. O Virgin of Virgins, my Mother, to thee do I come. Before thee I stand, sinful and sorrowful. O Mother of the Word Incarnate, despise not my petitions, but in thy mercy hear and answer me. Amen. A beautiful, beautiful, beautiful prayers that we're opening up with. We hope you all are having a tremendous Monday, faithful. We want to give a shout out to near and dear brother James Tay, who he recommended it. In fact, thank you for the support, dear brother. He says, Laudetur Jesus Christus. We love hearing those words. He says, Mike, start off the show with an Ave Maria and a Memorare. I already sent you the prayers. Yeah, we got them. May our most blessed mother pray for all of us. Behold your mother. That really does get us, you know, get us the show kicked off today because, well, what does it mean to refer to Mother Mary as Mother of the Church? What does it mean? Well, the title Mother of the Church means Mary, our Holy Mother Mary, our Immaculate Mother Mary, is not only the mother of Jesus, Catasarca, according to the flesh, but the mother, indeed, the mother of all the members of his body, the church. And we're going to show you how the Bible lays that out. We're going to go over that in sacred scripture very clearly. And maybe you have questions. Maybe you're wondering, hold on, William. You're playing fast and loose there with the Bible and the book of Revelation. Break it down clear. We'll do whatever you need us to do. We're here at your service, faithful. Ephesians 1, 22 to 23 tells you about the church as Christ's body. And he has put all things under his feet and has made him the head over all things for the church, which is his body. There you have it right there. You got it right there. If our Lord is head, if Christ is head, and the believers are his body, then the mother of the head, well, then she's going to have a motherly relation to the body, period. There is no way around it. She will then in turn have a maternal, a motherly relation to the body. That's something we've got to keep in mind. We've got to remember that. And the Catechism lays it out in a beautiful manner. Catechism of the Catholic Church, 963. Since the Virgin Mary's role in the mystery of Christ and the Spirit has been treated, it is fitting now to consider her place in the mystery of the Church. She is clearly the mother of the members of Christ. There you go. And you know what is incredible? Who can tell me? Who can tell me? Is there anyone that we have tuning in that can maybe tell me, who does the catechism cite? Tell me, you know your catechism. You got to know your catechism, faithful. You got to have your catechism open all the time. That is why when William, anytime William debates, anytime William does shows, William is using the catechism and the early church fathers. The catechism cite St. Augustine, who tells us Mary cooperated in charity, in caritas, in love, so that believers would be born in the church. That's beautiful language. Beautiful language, but you may be wondering, well, hold on. Well, where can we even have any kind of an indication for this? And we promise you we're going to get to the Bible. We promise you we're going to blow you away when we get to the Bible. And, well, we've got the brother James being a little bit of a hater. He says, I've heard the best Marian book is Behold Your Mother by Tim Staples. No way that people are wrong. Everyone listening should read it. No, I give them, they should read it, right? But that's a tall and lofty claim that is the best Mary book. Now, people want to know my opinion on the greatest Mary book of all time. That's a tough one. There's so many really good ones. Love Tim Staples, but that is not even close to being the best book. Beginner level book. I'm not sure what I would say would be the greatest one. Maybe my favorite. I'm not sure. One of my favorites would be the one written by Stefano Manelli, All Generations Call Me Blessed. That might be one of my all-time favorite ones. In terms of Mary books, that's a very good one. A little bit of an older one, but a good one. And the brother James, thank you for the support, legend, says, anyways, happy feast day of the Mater Ecclesiae and Saint Bede the Venerable and the tremendous Pope Saint Gregory the VII. May they, with all the saints, intercede for us. I didn't know it was also a feast day of St. Bede the Venerable, who will try to incorporate him before the show is over, who had tremendous Mariology, was a lover of Holy Mother Mary. In fact, before the show is over, somebody can remind me, I would love to touch upon St. Bede the Venerable's interpretation of Luke 2 and the Sword of Simeon for Mother Mary. I'd love to touch upon that. Before we're off the radio, if somebody could give me a gentle and a tender reminder, and we'll definitely get to that. And the tremendous brother Bronca, that's why Bronca, audience, if you ever hear the name Bronca on the air, that guy is such a legend. That guy has 35.9-inch biceps. The guy's a legend. He is one of the very best. He's tremendous. He's correcting everybody. Says, James, we all know the best Mary book is Mary Among the Evangelists. And that would, you know, coincidentally be the book that I co-authored. We love Bronca. We love him, don't we? We also love the Holy Bible. And in the Gospel of St. John, chapter 19, 26 to 27, we have our Lord giving us his mother. At Calvary, what is done is tremendous. In John 19, 26 to 27, woman, behold your son, behold your mother. And then we read the words, and from that hour, the disciple took her into his own home. This is one of my favorite verses to look to. One of my favorite. Because very clearly, had Mary had other children, they would have been there at the foot of the cross. Or maybe not at the foot of the cross. Because if you want to say, well, maybe they weren't believers, they wouldn't have been at the foot of the cross. But they would have been, Mary would have been given into their care, is what I meant to say. Into perhaps the eldest care. That was part of the law. And John 19, that was the exact reading St. Hilary of Poitiers gives us. St. Hilary of Poitiers says, hey, if Mary really did have other children, Jesus would not have given her over to St. John. St. Hilary of Poitiers was correct, and so was St. Jerome. There were no other children, so that's why we read. And from that hour, the disciple took her into his own home. Now, that's tremendous. This isn't just mere caregiving. St. John's gospel is showing you something tremendous. The beloved disciple is the faithful disciple. And we can clearly see Mother Mary is the mother. And the disciple is there meant to represent the church. The disciple was there meant to represent the church. And at that very moment he does so, Christ gives his mother to the beloved disciple who is representing the church. And the church has always seen incredible, intense, immense depth here, tremendous depth. And in a moment, I don't want the break. The break is almost creeping up on us. We're about to hit the first break. In a moment, we're going to look at how Mother Mary is a new Eve. But how does Mother Mary as a new Eve point to her as the mother of the church, as Mater Ecclesia? How does it do that? Have you ever wondered how on earth? Well, we're going to unveil that theology for you. We're going to unravel that. Indeed, today's show is going to be deeply biblical. We're going to go very deep into the Bible, into the book of Revelation, Gospel of St. John. We're even going to unveil the book of Genesis for you. Faithful, we got a lot more to come. We're barely beginning on a magnificent Monday. Stick around. We got a lot more to come.

Air faithful, how y'all doing on a magnificent Monday? We're talking about Mary as Mater Ecclesia, Mother of the Church. Where do you find it in the Bible? Where on earth is it in the Bible? You find it in the book of the Gospel of St. John. We were talking about the Gospel of St. John, but we told you we're even going to look at the book of Genesis, and we're going to talk about Mother Mary as the new Eve. Indeed, you don't hear that get brought up often. Mother Mary is the new Eve. Now, the book of Genesis already prepares this. Eve means mother of all the living. A lot of people tend to not realize that Eve means mother of all the living. Genesis 3:20 tells you, the man called his wife Eve because she was mother of all the living. Now, we compare that to Mother Mary. What is Mary called all over the place? What is Mother Mary called all over the place? Can anybody tell me? What is Mother Mary called all over the place in the Gospel of St. John, in St. John's Apocalypse? Gune, woman, Gune, woman. That is no coincidence at all. Mother Mary is being presented to us as the new Eve, the greater fulfillment, the greater virgin, the perpetual virgin, the one who truly does hear the words of an angel and vouchsafes those words in her heart, says, let it be done to me according to thy word. We have the tremendous theology of Mother Mary as the new Eve. Indeed, the Bible does present that to us in a very clear manner. But Gune, she is called woman over and over. Woman, woman, woman. People wonder, they say, well, hold on, what do you mean? That's disrespectful. No, it isn't. Don't compare modern day English and lingo to the language of the ancient world. Calling someone a woman was not disrespectful, and the language is echoing the woman of Genesis 3, in particular the prophecy of the woman that will bring forth the Messiah that will crush the head of the serpent, echoing Genesis. Old Eve brought death, new Eve will bring life. Life incarnate, I would say. So our Lord is life itself. And John 14:6 tells you, I am the way and the truth and the life. So the new Eve becomes the mother in what way? In the order of gratia, in the order of grace. And the Catechism of the Catholic Church 411 tells you that Mary is linked to the new Eve imagery. There's no way around it. Mother Mary is linked to the new Eve imagery. Put that in your brain to understand that. Put that in your brain to understand that. Might be hard to understand, but you got to remember this. And then we get to the book of Revelation. Here is where we're going to have a lot of fun. You may be thinking, William, why didn't you have it open if you knew we were going to go there? Well, because it is a bit of a Monday morning, and William is feeling the Monday morning shackles as well, and people are probably laughing and having a ton of fun because I'm barely opening it up now. But I love you all dearly, and I'm glad to be with you all. In fact, let me tell you something very briefly. When I don't do the morning radio show, I feel kind of lost in the mornings. It's become part of my routine. I love it. So Saturday and Sunday mornings, I'm like, man, I miss being on the radio airwaves. I wish we ran Monday through Sunday. But of course, you all would get tired of hearing William teach theology every single morning. So you need a little bit of a weekend break for me too. We're here to the book of Revelation chapter 12. Revelation 12. Now a great sign appeared in heaven, a woman clothed with the sun, the moon under her feet, and on her head a crown of 12 stars. I love that imagery. You know why? Because that's Mother Mary. How do we know? Because we then go to verse 5, and we read, she bore a male child who was to rule all the nations with a rod of iron. The child was caught up to God in his throne. That's the bodily ascension. And the child she's given birth to is who? Who's the child? Christ. Christ. So the book of Revelation portrays, and by the way, the book of Revelation is one of the greatest Marian texts you're ever going to encounter. If anyone ever tells you Revelation 12 is not about Mary, run the other way and don't tune in. Don't tune in. If anyone ever tells you, in fact, I'm going to broaden it. If anyone ever tells you any of these readings of Mary are wrong and they go against the church fathers, tune out. We stick to Catholic theology. And we stick to the beating heart of the church. According to Munificentissimus Deus,
Revelation 12 most definitely is about Mary as well. Does it have multiple layers of imagery? It most definitely does. But it is primarily about Mother Mary. She is a woman in heaven, crowned in glory. So the book of Revelation will give you one of the greatest Marian texts that you're ever going to encounter. And then it leads up to Revelation 12, 17. Then the dragon became furious with a woman and went off to make war on the rest of her offspring. Pause one moment. William, I thought you just had a debate defending the perpetual virginity of Mary. I did. Well, William, why do we read that the devil in Revelation 12, if you think that it's Mary, goes to make war with her children if she doesn't have any other children? Well, if people paid attention, just had a debate a few days ago on capturing Catholicism, defending the perpetual virginity of Mary, and if people would have heard carefully, Revelation 12 was one of those verses I brought up. Whoa, why? Why would you bring up Revelation 12 to defend Mary had no other physical children? Well, very clearly, because in Revelation 12, we're shown that Mary is the mother of the physical child Christ. But then we're told, when the devil cannot do anything to Mary, and the devil cannot harm her child, what does the devil do? What does the devil do? Can anyone tell me? The devil goes to make war with the rest of her offspring. But then we're told who those children are. On those who keep the commandments of God and they bear testimony to Jesus, there it is. All that keep the commandments of God, all that keep the testimony, all of them are the ones that are the children of Mary, meaning the spiritual church, meaning all of us. She is our mother. There you have it. You have clear testimony that Mother Mary is a Mater Ecclesia, is the mother of the church. I want you to notice clearly. Notice, you've got a woman in Revelation 12. You've got a male child, Christ. Then you have other offspring, the believers. Then the dragon will attack the Christians. Why? Why? Because they're her children, that's why. And that motherhood will go, that motherhood extends beyond Bethlehem. It reaches the church, the ecclesia, ecclesia. And that is an ancient Marian reading. There is no doubt about that. There is no doubt. Audience, what is your favorite Mary book? James Tay says, Brock is a liar. Tim Staples, Behold Your Mother is the best Mariology book of modern times. He knows that. We all know that. Well, then quote your favorite section of that book, James. I know James is joking around. And James also says, James, thank you for the support. It's for the faithful listening. Mike is a liar. Behold, your mother is superior to any Marian book Mike has that are available for us to buy as of 25th of May. That's a good one. That's a good one because James knows that our brand new book in Mary will be dropping very soon. And it's going to cover the perpetual virginity of Mary. But with that in mind, maybe before we're done with the show, we'll give you our list of favorite Mary books. I have a number, and you know what? I mentioned it right now, meaning if you're tuning in on the air, if you're watching on the air right now, I'll show you one of my favorite Mary books, meaning if you are on the air right now and you're watching on YouTube live video, well, then I'm holding up one of my favorite books of Mary. Now, of course, I'm biased. I'm going to recommend our book that I authored, Mary Among the Evangelists. That book I'm going to recommend immediately for a modern-day Mariology treatment. But one of my favorite is this one right here. And I've read it probably, I don't know, you can see it's been worn out beyond worn out. Filled with a bunch of papers inside and bookmarks and what have you. I have read it tons and tons of times. It is a very good Mary book, a very good treatment of Mariology. It is written by Padre Stefano Manelli. Padre Stefano Manelli. Father, the late Father Stefano Manelli, all generations call me blessed. A bit of an older Mary book, but a good one. Scholarship has come a ways forward since then in terms of certain patristic quotes we have in there, but a book still worth listening to. And shout out to Gary 2.0. We love Gary 2.0. Gary Catrone sent in a super sticker. We love him dearly. He is always keeping time for us. In fact, we'd be lost without Gary 2.0. We love him dearly. He's our tremendous member,
our tremendous moderator, our tremendous timekeeper, and a tremendous biblical and theological mind as well. Now, the dragon becomes furious with the woman, goes to make war with the rest of her offspring. There you have one of the clearest imageries of Mary as mother of the church. But let me tell you something else. And we were talking about it the other day when I was talking about Pentecost. I'm going to blow your mind away. Did you know? And I know a lot of you all probably know. A lot of you all are brilliant. A lot of you all know very deep theology. A lot of you all are tremendous. A lot of you all know Mary was present at the birth of the church. What do you mean by that, William? Mary present at the birth of the church? What do you mean? Well, Mary is there at Pentecost. In Acts 1:14, all these with one accord devoted themselves to prayer together with the women and Mary, the mother of Jesus. That's right. Mary comes out in the book of Acts right there. Then you notice in the book of Acts chapter 2, the Holy Spirit will descend. The church will publicly emerge. But if you notice, Mother Mary is present there, present at the incarnation, number one, present at the nativity, present at the cross, and present there at Pentecost. She is right there at the birth of the church. And the Catechism of the Catholic Church tells you, 965, Mary was present at the beginning of the church after Christ's ascension. Directly from the Catechism. Oh, William, I don't like that theology. It's in the Catechism and the Bible. It's right there in the Bible and the Catechism. That is why we tell people, if you are evangelical, you got to look into the Bible. You got to read the Bible with an open mind and then read what the early church fathers taught. The early church fathers were very clear. They were incredibly clear about what we read about Mother Mary. So she is there when the mystical body will begin its public mission. She is right there. This is tremendous, tremendous. And the amazing, speaking of tremendous, the tremendous brother, we love him dearly. We usually either open the show or open and end with wonderful musings from the brother. We did it earlier. We heard a beautiful, prayerful musing from the brother, St. Francis Babito, earlier. We love him dearly. He sent in super chat. God bless you for your support, my friend. And what a tremendous comment he made. Eve shut all her children out of paradise. The Virgin Mary opened wide its gate and just slammed that gate open. Blew it open, didn't she? That is exactly why, dear brother, we refer to Mother Mary, our Immaculate Mother Mary, as a new Eve. We got a lot more to come, faithful. We're barely getting started. We got a lot more to come. Stick around for the other side. We're turning to the other side of the world.

time. We're talking about Mary as mother of the church, as Mater Ecclesia. And we are beyond thrilled and we're beyond pumped to be with all of y'all. We're looking at incredible biblical theology. Another biblical theology that tends to get overlooked is Mary fulfilling the daughter of Zion imagery. Because Israel is often portrayed as a mother in the Bible. And in particular, Isaiah 66, 78 says, before she was in labor, she gave birth. Now, Jerusalem becomes mother, but then you'll see St. Luke applying the Zion themes to Mary. Have you ever heard Mother Mary is the new Zion? Have you ever heard that? Have you all ever heard that imagery used? Maybe you have, and maybe you've wondered, what does that mean? Now you know where we're getting it from. Because St. Luke will apply those Zion themes to Mary. Why? Because she embodies faithful Israel. That's primarily why. And because the Messiah comes through her. The church emerges through Christ. So, daughter Zion. We refer to her as daughter Zion, as the Ark, Mater Ecclesia. Those images converge. Those images converge in a very important manner. And one of the questions we got in earlier was a good one. It was, okay, it's a really good musing. Now, Ari was wondering, you know, in terms of Mary as the mother of the church, is Joseph father in a spiritual sense? So now, whereas the church has never defined that Saint Joseph is the father of the church in the same way, I was able to look into it, and there are popes that do utilize, and I have it right here in front of me, language of Saint Joseph in a very paternal manner. So even though he is not father of the church in an official titular capacity, you can use that kind of paternal language for him. Pope Leo XIII in particular, I'm looking at it right now, said Saint Joseph's authority over the Holy Family gives him a continuing care for Christians. Then Saint John Paul II also lays that out. So it isn't dogmatic. He's not dogmatically called father of the church, but you can call him spiritual fatherly intercessor, protector of the mystical body, and guardian of the church, guardian of the ark. That time called him guardian of the ark many times over. So his official title, as you know, he's patron, he's protector of the church. But I think that we can, in a safe way, we can say, you can talk about him being a spiritual father towards believers in an analogical sense. So the church has always used patron and protector. That is a kind of language. He's not defined as father of the church, but you can use that language as long as you qualify and explain in what way do you mean he's the father of the church. So I think that's fine. I think it is fine, even though that's not a title given to him officially. His official title is patron, protector. Can we look at him as spiritual father? I think most definitely, because he's a great intercessor as well, one of the most powerful ones. Now, I'm not going to stoke up a debate as to who is the greatest saint after Holy Mother Mary. Is it Saint Joseph or Saint John the Baptist? I know in the audience right now watching, that could open up a can of worms, because a few people are going to say, oh, hold on, William. Or maybe they'll say Mike, I don't know. Hold on, William, it's Saint John the Baptist. And then some are going to come out and they're going to be ready. They're going to say, St. Joseph. We're not even going to get started there. We're talking about Mary, Mother of the Church. I don't want to stoke any theological fires. Let's continue looking into this. So Mary and the body of Christ. St. Paul tells us in 1 Corinthians 12:27, now you are the body of Christ and individually members of it. So Augustine will reason in a brilliant manner. Mary is mother of Christ physically, but also spiritually the mother of believers, very clearly. Now, why is that? Because believers belong to Christ. And St. Augustine will tell you, as we read it earlier, she cooperated by charity in the birth of the faithful. So she continues, the Catechism of the Catholic Church, 968. This is some of my favorite imagery. Catechism of the Catholic Church at 968. She continues to cooperate maternally. What does that mean? What does that mean? That means that imagery we've got of Mother Mary in heaven is real imagery in Revelation 12, meaning in heaven, Mary is the mother of the church.
You know that? In heaven, she's the mother of us right now. That's why we refer to her as our heavenly mama, our heavenly mother. And everyone tuning in, if you are Orthodox, if you're Catholic, you have that same view. I can guarantee you have that same view. Mother Mary's motherhood hasn't ended. And I'm sure you know that very clearly. Her motherhood has not ended. It will continue. That's the beautiful reason why the Catechism tells you, and by the way, the Catechism tells you in 975, we believe that the Holy Mother of God, the new Eve, Mother of the Church, continues in heaven her maternal role. That's enormous. That is massive. Motherhood doesn't end there at Calvary. It didn't end at the bodily assumption of Mary either. It didn't end at Pentecost. It continues right now in heaven. Her motherhood is living, and we have that imagery. We have that imagery of those in heaven able to intercede for us. Now, how do we know that those in heaven can intercede? Can anyone tell me? How do we know that those in heaven are able to intercede for us? Can anyone tell me? How do we know? Well, the book of Revelation shows you. Revelation 5 shows you those glorified holy saints in heaven are offering our prayers, the holy ones on earth, the Hagias, the holy ones on earth. Our prayers are ascending to heaven, and the holy ones in heaven are then receiving our prayers, and they're offering them up to the Lamb. They're bowing before the Lamb. They're prostrating before the Lamb and offering up our prayers. You can bet your bottom dollar Mother Mary is part of the church universal. She's in heaven, bodily crowned, glorified. So Mary is able to intercede for us in heaven the way she did when she was on earth at the wedding of Cana. At the wedding of Cana. So this beautiful and this powerful imagery is enormous. It's incredible. And we have an interesting little tidbit from Jesus Talks. Ari, how you doing, Ari? Ari says, Nestorius and the Protestant reformers held on to the Immaculate Conception of Mary. I'm not sure why she put that particular emoji, but if you're watching live on the air, I don't know why that emoji is the one. It's kind of like, I don't know why she would put that particular emoji. But she's right about that. And I don't know, maybe one day we're going to have to do a whole show on the Mariology of the Reformers. And who knows, maybe one day a show on the, my goodness, the theology of Nestorius. I don't know. That could be a topic for a day. But Ari is correct there on Nestorius. That's a very difficult text to come by the way. It only preserved in Macarius MacArthur. You don't find that text preserved anywhere else. Very difficult text to get your hands on. As the audience should know very well, writings of heretics didn't favor very well in the early church. Very often were burned or gotten rid of. That's why it's so hard to find writings of Pelagius, frequently just preserved in the fathers, as well as Arius, as well as Paul of Samosata. And that is the very same case as well for Nestorius. But that particular writing preserved has come down to us and is clear evidence that he believed and he held on to the Immaculate Conception, which then opens up the door for this. I don't think Ari has any clue what she just did, but she just made a great point. And the great point that Ari just made was that if Nestorius is such a titan for the Assyrian Church of the East, and he taught the Immaculate Conception, well, they should consider freely embracing that. And that would be the same for the Oriental Orthodox in general, as Saint Ephrem taught it. And that would be the same in general for the Eastern Orthodox, as their titans, Mark of Ephesus and Gregory Palamas, taught it. And that would be the same for the Arminians, right? Because Gregory Narek taught it. But that's a topic for a whole other day. We're not opening up a can of worms right now. Great point there from Ari. Now, we then get to Galatians 4 and the heavenly Jerusalem. St. Paul says in Galatians 4:26, the Jerusalem above is free and she is our mother. So Jerusalem imagery becomes maternal. It's important. It becomes maternal. And the book of Revelation will link the woman, heaven, motherhood, the church. And we got to do a whole show just on Mary as the personified
perfected Zion reality. So Mary and the church aren't rivals. Mary is image and mother within the church itself. And another tremendous question from Ari is, hey, hold on, is it true that there are two arks mentioned in the Bible, and one of them is really believed to be in Ethiopia today? There are two arks mentioned, the old ark and the old covenant, which gets lost eventually in the book of Maccabees. It's lost and hidden away. And the other ark, of course, is Mother Mary, who is bodily in heaven, according to Revelation 11, 19 and Revelation 12. Mary is the new ark. The Bible presents Mary as a new ark, the greater fulfillment of that old type. Now, is it true that in Ethiopia,

and so that. And the reason being is the old arc is no longer important. It is a new arc that has great importance. And that new arc has great importance for all Christians, for all of the Christians in the world. That new arc is our great and holy Mother Mary, able to intercede for us in heaven. The old ark no longer carries that importance. So it's very doubtful they are in possession of that. There just isn't any evidence of it. Faithful, we got more to come on the other side of our tremendous break. Yeah, I like that.

And we are back, faithful. We are back, and we're having a tremendous time talking about Mary as Mother of the Church, Mater Ecclesia. How y'all doing today, faithful? How are you all doing? Now, we're having such a tremendous time, an incredible, incredible time. And we're talking about Mary as Mother of the Church today. A lot of great ideas for some future shows that we're getting in, and some tremendous questions as well. One particular question we want to tackle before we're off the air, is it true, and Ari asks this, is it true that devotion to Mother Mary can actually strengthen your relationship to Jesus? Now, that's a very good question. I wanted to make sure I read that correctly. Because if I read one word wrong, then there's holes being punched through my wall by Ari. You missed one word. Oh, my goodness, man. In fact, I think I used to have hair when I met her. No, I'm joking. I haven't had hair in a minute. But Ari is correct. In Catholic theology and devotion, being devoted to Holy Mother Mary will bring you closer to Christ. And that's a great question, because right now we're going to look at where we see that in the Bible. Very often you hear and you see to Jesus through Mary. And I hope I don't butcher this. Ad Jesus per Mariam. I hope I don't butcher that. One day I'll learn Latin, faithful. Today's not that day. Ad Jesum per Mariam. I hope that I pronounced that correctly. So the point is, Mother Mary will always point you to Jesus. Now, you ask Mother Mary to intercede for you, she will point you directly to Christ. Now, the clearest example of that is at Cana. So that question is a tremendous one, because it'll segues into what we're going to talk about right here. The Holy Mother really does intercede. And at Cana, we have that example. At Cana, Mother Mary is acting in a maternal manner. In the Gospel of St. John, chapter 2, verse 3, she says, they have no wine. So there is that need of others. They have no wine. She's there to intercede, and Christ will respond. Now, of course, initially he says, my hour has not yet come, but he performs a miracle. He performs a miracle for his mother. He does do it. That showing you the tremendous power of intercession of Mother Mary. Mother Mary is able to see what is the need. What is the need? She's able to see what the need is, to intercede as well, and Christ responds. Now, is the answer always going to be yes? Not always. Remember what the Bible says. The Bible says the Lord will answer your prayers. If it is in the will of God, what you are asking for is going to give glory to God and is part of the will of God. So the Catechism tells you, great question from Ari, what a tremendous one. The Catechism tells you, 969, Mary's maternal function continues through intercession. So yes, Ari, our asking Mother Mary for help will draw us closer to Christ, because she wants you to know his mission. She wants to point you to Jesus. She wants you to follow her son. She doesn't want you to abandon Jesus and to think, well, hey, Mary herself is going to grant you all these favors. Mary can definitely and does intercede, but she's able to do that because of her son, because of Jesus, because Jesus allows that heavenly intercession, that heavenly maternal intercession. And I dare say, not only does he allow it, I dare say he encourages it. Here's an aspect and a point of theology we tend to not really focus on. He definitely does encourage it. It'll draw you closer. And you know what else it'll do, Ari? It will make you fall deeper in love with Mary and all the saints, all of them, because they're all able to intercede for you. But by doing that, you fall deeper in love with the Trinity. How is that? Because then you say, thank you, Jesus. Thank you, Father. Thank you, Son. Thank you, Holy Spirit, for such amazing intercessors, for such tremendous mothers of heaven, such amazing saints that walk with us, that guide us and protect us. This life is a rough one, you say, Ari. This is a tough life. But we have wonderful friends, wonderful saints to walk this way with us, to help intercede for us so we can truly finish that race. God bless you. What a tremendous question. What is the difference between the Mater Ecclesia? Thank you, James, for the support. Thank you for the support, my friend.
we are able to do what we do here because of tremendous support like yours, and all of you all are amazing. What is the difference between the Mater Ecclesia and church mothers? By the way, a hop and a skip ago, a few years ago, here on Virgin Most Powerful Radio, I wonder if Richard remembers. I wonder if Richard remembers. And if my phone lights up, he remembers. He might not. I don't think it is recorded on the air. I think before they began cataloging and recording their shows, years back, I was a guest before I had my own cool show. Now I got my own cool show. I'm the cool kid in the block. No, I'm joking around. I'm joking. Now I've got my own cool show. But before I had my cool show, Virgin Most Powerful Radio had me on. And I did a whole show on church mothers. We got to do it again. The incredible women of the church don't get enough attention. In fact, I have notes and slides for a whole massive show on church mothers. Right. Mothers of the church. Because the women don't get enough attention. You'd be shocked in how many women, grandmothers, aunts, actually taught and trained church fathers. You'd be stunned. Your jaw would probably drop. I'm going to guess your jaw would probably drop. I don't think the majority of people have a clue. I don't think they know. So we got to do that. So what is the difference? Well, Mater Ecclesia, it means that Mary is the spiritual mother of the entire body of Christ, meaning she would be the Mater Ecclesia, even to church mothers, because she is the mother of the entire body. That's why. And that title was given by Pope Paul VI at the close, well, it was emphasized, at the close of Vatican II, he says, mother of the church, that is, of all the Christian people. And the catechism tells you, Catechism of the Catholic Church, 963, she is clearly the mother of the members of Christ. Why? Because Christ is the head, the church is the body, Mary is the mother of God. That is why. So she's the mother of the head, the mother of the body. That's why we read in the Gospel of St. John, chapter 19, 26-27, woman, behold your son, behold your mother. And when you look in Catholic theology, it sees here not merely St. John receiving Mary, but St. John representing all believers. Mary becomes the mother of all the disciples. Think of that. Think of that. That's an important point. Now, church mothers are, let me name a few. Are y'all okay with that? Are y'all okay with me naming a few? Y'all cool with that? Let me name a few. Church mothers are those tremendous, amazing women, holy women, not just any kind of regular women, holy women who are saints, who nurtured, who defended, who taught, who were instrumental in helping some of our greatest church fathers in the faith. And I can think of St. Monica as one of them. I love St. Monica. She's tremendous. St. Macrina the Younger. Who can forget about St. Catherine of Siena? I hope you don't forget about the great St. Catherine. And St. Teresa of Avila. St. Hildegard, one of my all-time favorites, St. Hildegard. So these women are mothers, maybe not in the physical sense, maybe not all of them in the physical sense have had children. I'm not sure about that. I'd have to look into that. But they're mothers because of their spiritual formation, because of their teaching, their witness, their monastic life, some of them their martyrdom. They are mothers of the church because of that. And Mary is the mother of the church, meaning she would be the spiritual mother even of them. What a tremendous question. What a tremendous one. And it really does, to me, that question was timely, James. So James earlier, even though he was ribbing me and joking around that Tim Staples' book is the best, look, I love Tim Staples. I love him, man. But James is clearly ribbing me. He sends in what a tremendous question. And it may lead us into doing a show on mothers of the church one day if there's enough interest. We'll do that. And how are you doing, Enrique Bolanos? We haven't seen him in a minute. The tremendous brother Enrique says, good morning, William. Did any church fathers mention Mary's painless birth? Oh, there's no doubt about that, man. They most definitely did. And you have the Protoevangelium in 150 that teaches that Mary had a painless childbirth. And then you have it explicitly laid out in St. Irenaeus in his demonstration on the apostolic preaching. He quotes Isaiah and he tells you,
For behold, the prophet Isaiah saith, the virgin shall conceive and bring forth a son, and he, being God, is to be with us. And yet concerning his birth, the same prophet says in another place, before the pains of travail came on, she escaped and was delivered of a man-child. Then after him, you can get St. Gregory of Nyssa, who contra Eunomia says, his conception did not result from the union of two humans. His birth was not polluted in any way. There were no labor pains. His bridal chamber was that of the power of the Most High, which covered virginity like a cloud. The bridal torch was the splendor of the Holy Spirit. His bed was a personal condition, devoid of vices. His nuptials were incorrupt. So everywhere you look, the early fathers are unanimous that there is a painless childbirth. Mary had a painless childbirth because Mary was not subject to the curse of the fall, to where she would have had pains, labor pains. The Bible doesn't teach Mary had labor pains. And the early fathers most definitely do not teach that Mary had labor pains either. And the early fathers are unanimous on this. And there you have another idea for a tremendous radio show. We've got to start cataloging ideas for radio shows that will edify the faithful. Today, we had such a great time talking about Mary as Mater Ecclesia, as Mother of the Church, and talking about incredible women altogether. We want to remind you before we wrap up that Vatican II taught Mary is both Mother and Imago, image of the Church. And the Catechism tells you, 967, Mary is the realization of the Church in perfection. She is already what the Church hopes to become, holy, glorified, victorious, bodily assumed. Mother Mary, pray for us. Faithful, we'll see you back again tomorrow. We got incredible shows for you all week long. Can't wait to be back with you tomorrow, Faithful.

0: charity never falleth away. Whether prophecies shall be made void, or tongues shall cease, or knowledge shall be destroyed. When I was a child, I spoke as a child. I understood as a child. I thought as a child. But when I became a man, put away the things of a child. We see now through a glass in dark matter, but then face to face. Now I know in part, but then I shall know even as I am now.
1: My crucified Jesus, I devoutly adore thy wounds and the blood which thou hast shed from them. Enkindle in my heart the fire of thy love, and give me the grace to persevere in loving thee for all eternity. A prayer of consecration to the Holy Trinity by St. Francis de Sales.
2: O God, I vow and consecrate to you all that is in me, my memory, my actions, to God the Father, my understanding, my words, to God the Son, my will and thoughts, to God the Holy Spirit, my heart and body, my tongue, my senses, and all my sorrows, to the sacred humanity of Jesus Christ, who was content to be betrayed into the hands of wicked men and suffer the torment of the cross. Amen.
1: Glory be to the Father, Father Son, Holy Spirit, as it was the beginning, is now and forever shall be a world without end. Amen. Welcome to another episode of Through His Wounds Live on this Memorial Day.
2: Wow, yeah.
1: And I'm not going to say happy Memorial Day because we'll talk about that later.
2: Yeah.
1: But it is a day that's definitely worth attention. And we have a veteran here in the studio with us. So, Manny, I just wanted to give you the chance to introduce yourself as if the listeners have never heard of who you are. So give us, who is this Manuel Campos and your military?
2: Well, you know what? First of all, I want to say thank you to God for my brothers and sisters who I have gotten a chance to serve with, especially past and present, you know, that they may be in the grace of our Father in heaven, and they may always be with the saints. You know, amen to them.
1: Amen.
2: And, well, I'm Manuel Campos. I retired as an E5, a sergeant. I don't really want to get into a lot of it, Anthony, because you know what? Today is a remembrance for the greatness of
1: great
2: men. What
1: was your position in the military?
2: First, we can go to the Gulf War. I'll get into that one a little bit. So it is August the 2nd, Desert Shield.
1: Mm-hmm.
2: And, you know, we are activated out from Fort Ord. I was with the 7th Light Infantry Division at that time, and we did some cool things and had just basically brand new, man. I had just left Fort Leonard Wood, Missouri, and, you know, this is about to start, you know. So we start training prior to that because, you know, the military is always training, Anthony. We're always training, always training. It doesn't matter. You know, it's like, how do they know? I don't know. Okay, you just don't, but you train. You train for every situation possible in the world. So Desert Shield starts, and then I'm in country already by January 1990. Well, January 1991. We breached. We go into battle. I was in the second wave. January 17th, we crossed, and we breached, right? So we're in, and, you know, we do our job. We do what we are asked to do. And
1: so a lot of people have been seeing a lot of like American military action as a new wave of like colonialism, you know, or like.
2: And yet you got to understand one thing, what had happened to Kuwait.
1: Mm-hmm.
2: You got to understand Kuwait was taken by an evil empire. I'm going to say an evil empire. And yet we went and liberated Kuwait.
1: Mm.
2: Okay. You know, we could get into
1: some of the politics,
2: I choose to remove the word politics. You know, I don't know if you ever catch me talking about that. I always say, remove the word politics. When you're doing military service, just remove the word politics, you know, because my job was as a combat engineer, mobility, counter mobility, and survivability. Okay, and I understand that if it was my responsibility to crack the front door open,
1: right,
2: so that the forces can get into the battle.
3: So that was your role in the battlefield.
2: My job was, yes. Yeah, my job was to remove minefields and to clear the way for the rest of the body of the military.
3: So you're like one of the first
2: people
3: dispatched.
2: Yeah, and you know, we make a joke to the special forces guys, you just can't do nothing without a combat engineer because somebody's got to kick the front door open. You know, sappers, and you know, and I'll always like to rub it in, sappers do lead the way. Mm-hmm. It is what we do. We've done it from the beginning of our nation till now, you know.
3: This is making an analogy like how you're clearing obstacles in the battlefield.
2: And you know, Anthony, by you know, we are Virgin Most Powerful Radio, you know, and everything that we do in our life, it always has a meaning. But the one meaning that I just want to say thank you to my mom. Okay. You know, I never thought about it. My mom was driving home. She's on Highway 71 going back to Murrieta. And, you know, she gets the word. I mean, you know, you stop for a second and you think, moms are the most amazing people in the world. Okay. Because you can even stop and reflect on Mother Mary. She prepared her son for war.
3: Yeah.
2: Through his ministries. And moms, I think without their prayers, I think we are in danger of ourselves. You know, I always, every time, you know, we say a prayer, Anthony, I always pray when I'm with my other brothers that we, you know, our other ministries, you know, I say, you know what, Lord, I pray that you protect me from me. Mm. Because sometimes I can be my own worst nightmare.
3: Right.
2: You know, our brothers, our wives, our friends, those that we love, our families is so important. You know, even to this time now, in this present time, Anthony, I appreciate your friendship. I appreciate who you are too, you know. It's funny, you know, I made a phone call yesterday. It was supposed to be for my other friend, Johnny, but it went to Johnny. Johnny, I thank you for
3: Johnny
2: your
3: Romero.
2: Service. Yes, it was Johnny Romero. It's gotta be the Holy Spirit. I mean, out of everybody, he's a veteran himself. Yeah. And I appreciate that, you know, and you know, that's how I knew Johnny was, you know, he was a Marine Corps. So, you know, God bless my Marines. God bless my Army. God bless the Air Force. God bless the Coast Guard. You know, I'm missing the Navy.
3: Amen.
2: I'm missing the Navy. But those guys are a bunch of characters. They are. They're great. There's this competition in the military ranks, Anthony. And, you know, I mean it in the most.
3: Die. So it's still in you, and you still have those memories. You still carry that with you. And obviously on Memorial Day.
2: Memorial Day. It hits me here,
3: right?
2: Because some people say Happy Memorial Day. Well, you know what? I'm remembering. It's a day of mourning.
3: Yeah, I mean, you have like actual faces.
2: And I actually, when I close my eyes, I can actually see. I it gets a little bit tough, you know. But
3: yeah, but with your newfound sense of the faith, like, how does that? You were telling me like it gives you like a renewed sense
2: you,
3: of purpose.
2: You know, yeah, because you know what. Remembering these days, and it just stands out. Why does it have to be once a year? No, and I remember these guys all year. You know, it's when we talk about PTSD, it's not a physical injury. It is an injury to the soul, and I'm willing to discuss and debate that with anybody because I have struggled with that. You know, I have been my own self-destruction in my life from military experiences, you know, and but without moms, you know, it makes life a lot easier. And then you were asking me about personal struggles. I reflect on it on Memorial because it reminds me that spiritual warfare is real.
3: Right.
2: Those nightmares, you know, the monsters are not really underneath the bed. You know where the monsters are? They're right here. Mm. You know, and sometimes we lose sight of that.
3: Yeah.
2: So, you know, when you see a veteran, you know, I normally say thank you for setting a standard. But it's a standard that I hope I have to this, out of my 23 years of service, I hope that I have met those standards that, you know, somebody, when I get older, somebody tells me, Manuel, not thank you for service, but thank you for setting a standard. And that standard is a living standard, you know, because when it comes to our faith, growing in our church, growing in the direction that Christ wants me to go, but you know, he prepared me to do battle. And now I see the battle is within myself and I accept it,
3: amen.
2: You know, but, that's,
3: let's say a prayer, on this Memorial Day.
2: Do you know what?
3: Do you want to leave us in prayer or do you want me to lead us in prayer?
2: Yeah, you know what? Let's go ahead and lead us in prayer.
3: They say don't perform surgery on your friends.
2: Yeah, my brain is going in many directions, and I you know, probably, this is a side of me.
3: Let's start with the prayer of thanksgiving for all those who have made it home.
2: Yes.
3: So thank you, Jesus, for that. And let's try to remember that peace can only be gained through the safeguarding of the goods of persons. And we need to remember that the inalienable rights that American soldiers defend, recognizing that the rights that come from God, right? We're unique in that we're one of the first countries to recognize that, you know, and now our message has been spread to other countries where they adopted our constitution that, you know, if rights are going to exist, they can't come from government. They got to come from God. And our armed forces make sure that, you know, those rights are protected. So let's say a prayer, an Our Father prayer for all those who have passed away in the line of service.
2: Father, Son, and the Holy Spirit. Amen.
3: Our Father
2: who art in heaven, hallowed be thy name. Thy kingdom come, thy will be done on earth as it is in heaven. Give us this day our daily bread,
3: and forgive us our trespasses as we forgive those who have trespassed against us. And lead us not into temptation, but deliver us from evil. Thank you, Jesus, in the name of Father, Son, Holy Spirit. Amen. On this Memorial Day, all those angels in heaven who have died in the line of duty, hopefully they're in the state of grace. We'll be talking more about just wars and violence on the other side of the break. And can Christians defend themselves? Are Catholics allowed to defend themselves?
2: Absolutely, Anthony.
3: I would say it's an obvious yes.
2: Absolutely.
3: We'll go through scripture

0: back to Through His Wounds, where we show you how to defeat all the doom and all of the gloom. And we're here unscripted in an interview with Manuel Campos on this Memorial Day, talking about violence and talking about, should Christians defend themselves? You know, oftentimes we hear the term, are you going to turn the other cheek? You know, in that debate with Cliff and Tazariak, the Black Hebrew Israelite. If you don't know what I'm talking about, you got to get on it. The Hebrew Israelites says, if I slap you, are you going to turn the other cheek? And then Cliff is so bold to say, well, why don't you try it then?
1: You know, you know, Anthony, we talk about turning the other cheek, but that doesn't mean be weak.
0: Amen, right?
1: That doesn't mean you are going to accept the fact that you're being persecuted. You know, there's sacrifice even in the persecution returning that.
0: Look at how Jesus prefaces this. He says, you have heard it said, an eye for an eye and a tooth for a tooth. Okay, so he's warning us against retaliating with equal force, like, or just battling it out on the same level that they are, right? Because if they're going to take your eye and you're going to take their eye, then guess what? They're going to do this and that, and that is vengeful violence. That's what he's warning us against. But Jesus says, but I say to you, do not resist an evil person. Whoever slaps you on the right cheek, turn the other to him also. Okay, so someone slaps
1: you know what's interesting about that though too, yes. Anthony, is, you know, when we lose, if you were to take my eye, but then I'm losing sight on God, I can't see God because I am blind. So, you know, it's not just about the actual plucking out the eyeball, you know, we're going to take the eye, you know, so you know, in the new covenant, Christ, so follow, he asks you to follow, like, you follow us, and that he doesn't want us to be blind, walking around blindly. Sometimes, even though you have two good eyes, you don't see God.
0: Amen.
1: So
0: don't get me started.
1: Are you blind?
0: Yeah.
1: Are we blind?
0: So I mean, did you spiritually pluck, blind? Yeah. Spiritually dead.
1: Did you pluck your own eye out and not see God? Ooh. You know. Ooh.
0: So, I mean, in this time, spiritual the war. Jews were dealing with Roman persecutions, and Jews were actually seen as second-class citizens. So a lot of time they would just be randomly slapped by Roman soldiers. And most people, are they right-handed or left-handed?
1: Well, you know, mostly we're right-handed.
0: Okay, right? So to slap someone on the right side of someone's face with your right hand means you have to go across and slap them with the back of your right hand to slap the right side of their cheek. Okay, so that is how you, like, would smack a dog or a pet or someone who's, like, not listening,
1: so it's very degrading.
0: It's very disrespectful,
1: yeah,
0: right? So
1: that's turning the other cheek. Disrespectful and very degrading.
0: And I have read somewhere from a Christian where you slap them and it's like you slap them with the right hand and it brings your head down. Turning your other cheek, having them slap you again, makes your head rise up so that you're on the same level of them again. So it's almost like, bring me to your level. Like, don't disrespect me. And then later on, Jesus, when he says, turn the other cheek, whoever hits you on the cheek, offer him the other also. He ever says, whoever takes your garment, give him your cloak.
1: Like,
0: whoever
1: takes
0: your
1: tunic, hand over
0: give him your cloak. Okay, so again, it's not about vengeful violence. It's talking about killing them with kindness, okay? And I can't say the K-I-L word on YouTube, but it's about conquering them with kindness. The tunic, right? If the Roman soldier is going to demand the shirt off your back, you know, he's going to be cold later if he needs a shirt. Might as well give him your cloak too. Like, hey, man, why don't you take this as well? Or a lot of times Roman soldiers would tell Jews, you know, carry my stuff for me on my way to my home. And he's like, okay, well, I'll go as far as you want. You want me to go 1 mile? I'll go two. Like, I'll go as
1: two,
0: much.
1: And you
0: I'll
1: keep
0: go
1: going,
0: over extent. So you're showing them that you're not this animal. Because second-class citizens, to a lot of people, are animals. Like the Gentiles, right? According to the Jews. Unclean.
1: You make me think about something. Because, you know, we are studying St. Francis de Sales, and we're going through a lot of it. But you remind me of something in chapter 9 where humble yourself profoundly before God. Mm. So if something is afflicting you and you offer it, you offer the humility,
0: right,
1: the humbleness to God, then you are achieving one of the exercises of St. Francis of Sales.
0: I guess that's what, like, confession, right? Giving it up
1: to God. Yeah, giving it up to God. And you really, are you truly giving it up to, and you know, we discussed this many times, you know, because, you know, authority. Romans 13. Romans, if you really want the definition of Romans 13, you guys, you know, read Romans 13. Go through all of it, because authority is given from God, the mm-hmm. Father. Jesus tells that to Pilate.
0: Right. It's good for God's servants to do good. That's what it says.
1: So if it was good for God, it's good for me too. Okay.
0: But you know, to do what is wrong, you should. So don't look at anyone else as second-class citizens. Don't be like the Romans. But also, don't stoop to their level.
1: Yeah, you could always be, you know, classy and humble at the same time.
0: So also, later on, Jesus, when he does get slapped in front of the Sanhedrin,
1: the Pharisees and Sanhedrin.
0: Does Jesus turn the other cheek and say, slap me again? No, he actually says, why did you slap me?
1: Yeah, I've been doing everything. I've been preaching in front of you. I've been doing everything in front of you guys. You guys are slapping me? What is going on here?
0: So it's tactical. Know? It's not every instance where you're going to have to win them over with kindness. A lot of times you're going to have to be like, what the heck, dude? You know, why did you do that?
1: Yeah, it's like, what's going on? What did I do to deserve this?
0: And Jesus' disciples, they all have swords. He even says to Peter, after Peter cuts off the ear of the Roman soldier, he doesn't tell Peter, throw away your sword. Why do you have a sword? You know, he says, put it back to where it belongs, right? So it's just, this is not the time nor the place to use a sword. But it doesn't mean that there never was a time and place. He even tells the disciples to carry swords on their journey.
1: Well, isn't that like, you know, we've talked about, okay, the apostles Gethsemane, they fall asleep, right? You got to know that they were at the Passover. Mm-hmm. They were eating. They were drinking. And they fall asleep. Jesus basically, hey, guys, you guys can't stay awake just one freaking hour while I'm praying? Like, what is going on? You know, and it's kind of sort of like, that's, in a sense, it's a slap in the face of God again, of Jesus, where you have Jesus asking you, stay awake with me. Mm-hmm. And how many times in our lives do we fall asleep and, like, you know what I mean? I should have, would have, could have at a moment in our life. That's when we slap ourselves in the face, in a sense. So, yeah, there is so much. We look at a time and place for everything. You know, we had the fiesta. We sold out everything that we were accomplished. We raised some money for the church. You know, some people ask, well, how come we have this cross and we don't have that cross? Well, you know what?
0: Practical reasons.
1: Somebody changed it, right? It wasn't us. It wasn't the priest that's currently in the church. And we've talked about how much more planning will it take to remove a cross that is a resurrected cross versus the crucified Jesus. I mean, you know, simple, basic stuff like that, but yet we cannot take it upon ourselves to be judgmental,
0: right?
1: Just like that slap.
0: God says that anger is a desire for revenge. A desire to vengeance is ordered to do evil to someone who should be punished is illicit. But it's praiseworthy to impose restitution to correct vices and maintain justice. And he even akins anger to murder, right? You have anger in your heart. And people a lot of times they say, oh, you lust for a woman, that means you cheated on your wife. Well, yeah, that's true. But also it says if you get mad at or angry at someone, you have committed spiritual murder, right? We have to have peace in our hearts, peace in our minds, so that we can discern what is right and what is wrong. So when we have these outside threats, we can determine whether they're just or unjust.
1: What does St. Ignatius of Loyola say about that, you know?
0: Spiritual discipline.
1: Spiritual discipline. A constant reminder that we mentally sin, and he, you know, the spirit is part of the examination of conscience, is a constant exercise that we can practice to be disciplined. And St. Ignatius Loyola does this, like, from the beginning of the day to the end of the day, till you're asleep, and then you ask prayer for protection. And St. Francis de Sales is learn to discipline your anger. Mm-hmm. And by accomplishing that, because he had every right to be angry. I mean, they wanted to,
0: right.
1: you know, kick him out. They didn't want him preaching. They didn't want him to have the church. And yet the Calvinist forced him out, but yet he never gave up.
0: Right. And he didn't go in the direction that they went.
1: And those are all examined. Do you have to physically, literally slap somebody, or can you just do it by words alone?
0: Right.
1: And yes, it is there because, you know, there's a spiritual, how do I put
0: it's
1: that
0: word? It's a virtue.
1: It's a prudence. It's prudence.
0: Deciding what's right and what's wrong and when to act and when not to act.
1: Yeah.
0: How hard to influence someone, how resourceful you are and how much you're able to give up, like an answer to them. And do you use reason, logic? There's a lot of things that go into prudence.
1: So the question at the beginning was, is can Catholics
0: defend themselves?
1: Yes,
0: with good prudence.
1: Good prudence.
0: The Crusades obviously were prudent wars, just wars, wars that help reestablish the talk about being accused of colonialism, right? Conquering the land from the Muslims. They conquered it from us first.
1: We're reestablishing borders.
0: I'd
1: like to interject a personal experience in that. War, for instance, I have been in a couple, and to this day, I still have a hard time talking about certain things. I mean, you kind of sort of brought me at the beginning of the...
0: He rarely talks about it. I'm just letting you know.
1: But I can talk to you about accomplishments in it. And, you know, this is one time, especially this Memorial Day, is the accomplishments that go hand in hand, also preparing you for the battle of, you know, just like getting closer to Christ, you know, making him a strong point in your life, you know, building that foundation instead of me, you know, wandering around by myself. I know I have brothers and sisters out there that are, you know, we are in the same battle together. So sometimes the war that we're in does not make sense. Okay, but there is no war in the history of life itself since the beginning of time, since the first flood. There is no reason. It doesn't make sense.
0: Right.
1: It is chaos. War is chaos. But what happens from some of this chaos? Some of the most beautiful things happen. You know, look at the nation.
0: Yeah.
1: United States was born from chaos.
0: Ever hard to like, we'll talk about this question on the other side of the break. Was it ever hard to exercise your faith in the middle of war and chaos?
1: Oh, we'll get into that. Was it easier to find Christ
0: in those situations?
1: You believe in God a lot more. Oh, yeah. If you didn't believe in God, you will believe in God.
0: They said no one listens on Memorial Day, but guess what? We're live anyway because no one listens to our show. This is Through His Wounds on Virtual Spouse Radio.
1: God bless you guys.
0: Thank you for listening.

0: my crucified Jesus. I devoutly adore thy wounds and the blood which thou hast shed from them. Without the shedding of blood, there is no forgiveness of sins. What an amazing time to be alive, because there is so much chaos in the world, and it helps us see the light in the darkness sometimes. You obviously were in the midst of a ton of chaos on the battlefield out there. Was it hard, you know, exercising your faith, or, you know, finding time to pray? You know, what was it like?
1: Well, you know what, Anthony, and here it is. I mean, I think I could talk a little bit of personal relationship with God as you serve in the military. Sometimes you don't have the time for prayer, but you have that Bible in your back pocket, you know. You have your rosary, you have your crucifix. I used to actually, this one here is this
0: cord.
1: Is it cord,
0: easy to go to church?
1: Actually,
0: there?
1: It's interesting. This cord here on here is from a rip cord, and my tags are from the First Gulf War, right? So this is something I have here. But I have Mother Mary on one side, and I believe this is
0: Pope Francis.
1: Okay, and this is now, but I have a cross. It's probably in my back pocket. And, you know, when you have an area where you sleep, sometimes you set up your little makeshift altar, but it turns into your church. Because, you know, if you've never been in combat, I guarantee you, you will come back home believing in God. Okay.
0: I mean, St. Michael is the patron saint.
1: And St. Michael the Archangel is the patron saint of the paratroopers. Yeah. And there's a reason, because St. Michael defeats the serpent. And what do the paratroopers do? They understand one thing. A paratrooper will understand one thing, is that when we leave that plane, we are facing all the fears and all our dangers. We're facing, just as St. Michael has
0: cast,
1: we are cast out. Mm-hmm. And we are going into, the pits of hell.
0: That sounds, so it's kind of like a St. Michael prayer. Cast into hell, Satan.
1: Satan, yeah.
0: You know?
1: I mean, it's in there.
0: Parachuting in, you know?
1: Yeah.
0: And a lot of times, I think it's good. This is why I show the St. Michael prayer to children as well. I know it's going to sound funny, but a lot of times it's good to see yourself as the good guy. And St. Michael is definitely the good guy in the story. And St. Michael, he's the leader of God's army. If we want to be part of that army, then St. Michael defend us in battle, be our protection against the wickedness and snares of the devil. So it was kind of like we were, for guys, it is about battles and wars. And when we hear things like spiritual warfare and we relate it to the Crusades, we relate it to warfare, it's because that's language that we're used to, language that we can all relate to. So when we hear things like St. Michael, it's a great way to evangelize people who are outside the faith, because, you know, everyone recognizes good and evil, right? The forces that are evil are obviously influenced by some of the things that we desire, like our pleasures and stuff like that. But the things that are good is self-denial and self-control.
1: So like you're saying that, so in the military, we understand one thing. The church does not separate earthly struggle from the unseen battle for the soul. St. Paul writes in Ephesians 6, verse 12, "For the struggles are not against the flesh and blood, but against the principles and the powers." Airborne soldiers historically understand the combat is not merely as a violence, but as a test of virtue, courage, sacrifice, and loyalty, endurance, something martyrdom. St. Michael stands at the intercession better than almost any other saint. And this is why he appears often in the airborne chapels and challenges and coins and memorials and tattoos and traditions of the military.
0: Amen.
1: And, you know, so, we struggle with church.
0: Confession, or is there a chaplain?
1: There is sometimes.
0: He's not a Catholic priest though.
1: But sometimes there's not. But what do you got?
0: Yeah,
1: I would rather talk to somebody who is at least walking with God than at that moment, because at least a prayer. Oh, look, brother, if somebody wants to pray for me, I'm not going to tell them no. Please pray for me. How do I know the Holy Spirit isn't touching that man for that prayer or that woman for that prayer?
0: Right.
1: Okay, so.
0: And I want to point out Cornelius in the Bible, where he's the first Gentile to be converted, right? He was a quasi-Jew, a Jew in name only. And Jews weren't even allowed to eat with him. He was giving alms. This is what it says here. A centurion that was known as the Italian cohort, a devout man who feared God with his with all his household, gave alms liberally to the people and prayed constantly to God. Okay, but at the same time, was an example of ritually impure goyim in the eyes of the law, a man with whom real Jews could not even share a meal without violating several important Jewish cleanliness precepts. So this was about the church evangelizing to the Gentiles, right? And we see this soldier who's just trying to do good, right? Even though he's a Roman soldier, we were just talking about the Romans, yeah, right?
1: We know the difference between right and wrong. I mean,
0: do you know any Corneliuses or, you know, guys in the enemy territory, right? But we're still trying to do good.
1: Yeah, well, you know, that is the whole purpose. Before you sit down and hammer away at a soldier for doing his job that his nation is asking him to do, I mean, I want to use the word controlled chaos. We learn to live in controlled chaos. So it's okay that the world is out of control, but yet we learn, like, okay, how can I put it? I mean, I want to give it, okay. So getting ready to deploy, Anthony, going to Afghanistan this time, and I can't find a priest.
0: Right.
1: And I said, my goodness, I want to receive my Holy Eucharist before I leave. I want to be right. I want to go confess my sins. Well, I didn't get that opportunity.
0: Dang.
1: So I went and I received communion because I know that probably was my last communion I will be receiving while I'm on deployment. Why? Because we have no priest. We have no... The thing is that, but that relationship that we have, that spiritual battle with God, that God is with us, even in the time of darkness, he's with us.
0: Right.
1: You know, Psalms 91.
0: Right. I mean, a lot of people will look at you like an enemy, or, you know, people will protest wars because of some of the horrendous things, obviously the casualties in wars. There's obviously advancements in trying to reduce the collateral damage in war, right?
1: Well, the United States Army has always respected the innocence of life. We don't go after, it's called collateral damage.
0: Mm-hmm.
1: Okay, sometimes it's you can't help it. And unfortunately, there's accidents. War is not nice. Okay, there is no niceness to it.
0: Right.
1: But sometimes, even in our great, even in our time, when the first, you know, the army, I mean, June 14th, 1775, the army is born. Right. You know, we're older than the nation.
0: I like that.
1: And it took the sacrifice of men. It took the blood of men.
0: The 76ers. That's what they're for, you know.
1: Yeah. Well, you got 17. The United States was born 1776. Right. The army was born 1775.
0: Okay, the 1775ers.
1: Yeah, I mean, you know, so there was an army before we could have a nation.
0: Right, it had to be that way.
1: You know, think about it. When God's in heaven, who does he create first? The angels. He needs an army.
0: Oh,
1: Saint Michael the Archangel.
0: That's a good one too.
1: Who's the general in heaven? Saint Michael.
0: Yes.
1: You know, I mean, and you can find that information just in case somebody is out there saying there are no generals in heaven. Yeah, go to Revelations.
0: Well, we have to see the goodness in all people, just like Jesus was saying. We can't be vengeful. Peter later goes on to say that it was revealed to him that he should not call unclean what God has deemed clean. And Cornelius, he was an example of a good and righteous person. Just a person, right? I know he was considered a Gentile, but still, he was a child of God in the end.
1: I also believe that after Jesus has resurrected, he actually goes and eats with him, right? In Galilee, right? Before his ascension. I believe that there's a moment where,
0: I don't know.
1: I mean, who does he go have? He actually goes with one of the soldiers, or is it the apostles?
0: Yeah.
1: And then he actually gets to see Jesus's ascension into heaven, which is, you know, as a soldier, think about that moment, that relationship with Christ, just, you know, which is something that I think about and I say, wow, you know what? I've actually had my moments where, you know, you're tired, you're hungry, you're cold, you're scared. I'm not going to sit here and say I'm no freaking Superman or superhero. I'm not. I just, you know, because sometimes I don't need to say anything. It's just I'm thankful to God that he gave me the grace to do and serve this country.
0: And that's like the simple faith of the soldier, simple faith of the centurion, where it's like, just say the word. I know you have the power, because, you know, maybe that grace came from seeing all this devastation and all this murder that the centurion maybe have witnessed. That he said, like, thou art holy, that you should enter under my roof, but only say the word and the servant's soul should be healed. So I think it's that you guys have seen a lot, right? And it's a come to a realization that death, a lot of people don't think about it. A lot of people don't, but you came face to face with it. And I think that's what Memorial Day is all about, remembering those who have passed and, you know.
1: You know, it's very interesting. St. Francis of Sales On, I would be, in its preparation, place yourself in the presence of God, right? Beseech him to inspire you, right? And he has a very beautiful phrase here, which God has not placed you in this world to God has not placed you in this world because he has need for you, but because he loves you. Interesting, isn't it? So we all have a purpose because of his love, Anthony. Even the soldier has love for Christ has love for him.
0: Thank you for joining us on Through His Wounds. I'm the Ant-Man. This is the MC. We're talking about Memorial Day and how Catholics should be treating violence. Obviously, we're getting some good story time here. We'll join you on the other side of the break as we talk about what it takes to be a soldier for Christ. Not just a soldier in the military, but we're going to have to develop some fortitude.

0: Welcome back to Through His Wounds, where the show is over far too soon. I'm trying to think about which direction to take it in our last segment, and there's so much to cover.
1: Anthony, this dialogue that we have going today, it's taken a very interesting turn, because I'm my mind is going
0: making me think.
1: I'm thinking of my journey to where I'm at now. But we talk about training and preparing ourselves and discipline to be good Catholics, to be good loving sons and daughters, and loving our faith and loving God above all. And yet, if I've always said, I self-analogy on myself is just that if I could just take my military training and my discipline, God, man, I would be, by God's grace, I would be given a most incredible. And I'm working on it. Mm-hmm. And I think that's what we have, right now in the world, that we have all these struggles. But if we stay focused, stay the course, and keep our discipline on check, we're going to do great and amazing things for Christ.
0: Yeah. And I think a lot of times soldiers don't have the mentality of, how am I going to accomplish the most carnage? Right.
1: Yeah. Well, we can't accept,
0: because when they come back, they have like a burden of feeling that they didn't save enough people. Right.
1: I feel like I didn't do enough in 23 years. I didn't do enough. I could have done better. I could have done an extra pushup. I could have ran an extra mile. I should have accepted rank. I should have done this. I should have done that. There's all these I should've. But yet when I step back and I have my alone time with Christ, and I'm with Jesus, I can honestly look at my cup and say, my glass is full of water and I'm satisfied with what I've been able to accomplish. But yet there's that little voice in the back of the head that's always the competitive part in me that I cannot sometimes shake off. And it can be a destructive force, but I think all us soldiers have that we want to achieve and we want to continue to grow in faith. Yet it's a very hard thing to do.
0: Yeah, and it takes fortitude to do the right thing in that situation. And since it was Pentecost, I would love to highlight the story of Saint Stephen the Martyr, which is proof for the Trinity, in my opinion. You want to see an example of the Trinity? Go to the stoning of Saint Stephen the Martyr, where he looks up to the glory of the Father and sees the Son. He's first filled with the Holy Spirit, first of all. Actually, filled with the Holy Spirit. Then he looks up into the clouds and sees the glory of God. And then seated there on the throne is Jesus. Okay, and that gives him the courage to go forth with his martyrdom. He had started all this by calling the Jews uncircumcised of heart, right? Now, this is a time where it's not necessarily, on first glance, charitable, right? To call a Jew uncircumcised, oh, how bold of, but that's that fortitude that we need to go out and just call it for what it is. Look, you're denying Jesus too much. You're to this point where your hearts have been uncircumcised.
1: Well, yeah, and sometimes people think the physical part, but what about the spiritual part? Uncircumcised spirituality. I mean, you're not ready to expose yourself to the greater part of it. So,
0: the Holy Spirit does intercede for Saint Stephen and falls upon Saul of Tarsus, who is there. And Saul of Tarsus obviously later becomes Saint Paul the Apostle. And he later is imprisoned for his devotion to Jesus, right? So the Holy Spirit answers his prayer. Thank you, Holy Spirit. It was Pentecost last Sunday. Can't go the episode without mentioning that.
1: Yeah.
0: But St. Paul, when he is imprisoned, guess what? He calls for an army to come rescue him, right? Yes. So should Christians defend themselves? Well, let's look at what St. Paul said. St. Paul calls for his nephews, and his nephew went to the barracks.
1: The barracks, yeah.
0: And St. Paul told him to deliver this message to the Roman commander. And the nephew said to the commander, some Jews have agreed to ask you to bring Paul before the Sanhedrin tomorrow on the pretext of wanting more accurate information about him. But don't give in to them, because More than 40 of them are waiting to ambush St. Paul. They have taken an oath not to eat or drink until they have killed him. They are ready now, waiting for your consent to their request. So then, amongst Paul's transfer, does Paul deny any armed forces? No. Because the centurion orders 200 soldiers, 70 horsemen, and 200 spearmen to go to Caesarea and provide horses for Paul so that he may be taken safely. Okay, this is, it makes sense that we should defend ourselves and protect those who are serving the Lord.
1: Yeah.
0: And protect the innocent amongst.
1: And that's why I'm telling you that sometimes we have to, a lot of people don't understand the fact that, say, for instance, Iran. And I didn't want to really bring this up, but Iran can never have a nuclear weapon. Even if they don't have it, they can never have the ability to create that because they will use it against the world.
0: Would you consider Iran having a nuclear weapon certain harm? Because that's part of a just war.
1: Look, to them, they want to bring down their apocalyptic view of the world. It's always been there. And it will always be there. There's a mentality that is, it's scary, Anthony.
0: Yeah.
1: Okay. It's not normal to think, I don't get up every day wanting to go blow something up. They do.
0: Yes. And we can't forget that Our Lady of Fatima says that war ultimately is an effect of our sins.
1: Sins.
0: The sins of the whole world. Okay. We are part of that. We want to affect real change. The simple answer is, go to church. Like they always say, the Catholic's answer to everything is Jesus.
1: But if we go back to look at Our Lady of Fatima, what was it that she said?
0: Pray the rosary. Make reparations for Jesus.
1: And pray the rosary.
0: Pray the rosary.
1: She says, pray the rosary. And what happens? The war ends.
0: Yes, and atonement for sins.
1: So it's like I said, even with abortion, if we were to pray to God, ask God to bring peace. Amen. And protection to the innocent, and it's there. It is so there and that we don't have that full-blown faith. But you know what, Anthony? Me and you will keep on working hard at this, and we'll keep our faith strong.
0: Amen.
1: All right? No matter what. Even when we're weak, right, we'll pick each other up.
0: I hope you pick me up so that we can always grow in the faith. Amen. Faith is beautiful in the fact that we'll never truly understand everything, not until the end, which is why Memorial Day, it helps us focus on the end, right? The fact that there are those who have passed away.
1: You know, I'm going to...

0: those whose family members have given us the most incredible and most unselfish sacrifice. Thank you. Amen. You know, I just had to get that one before we run out of time. You know, we never have enough time. I didn't say that today. It's kind of hard for me today, Anthony, until about after 12 o'clock. I don't know. It's like, it's
1: breaking
0: very
1: the ice
0: interesting.
1: A little bit. I'm shipping
0: you know,
1: away.
0: Yeah, you know what?
1: Eventually we'll
0: yeah, for those, of you guys who are out there and have heard a little bit, you know, it's not easy. It's taken a lot of work, but I've had a lot of, I have a good team.
1: Amen.
0: You know, and it starts at my church.
1: Amen. And hopefully our Blessed Mother.
0: Yes,
1: our,
0: amen.
1: Jesus and the angels are there to guide you and all of us. Angels. Okay, yeah. This world, it's full of wickedness. We see violence every day. And even if we choose to ignore the violence, it's still going on, right? The most violent thing that's going on in this country, obviously, is abortion. And they take the most lives than any other war.
0: Oh, yes. Abortion is worse than all wars put together.
1: And again, that is an effect of our sins. There's so much we can do, so much reparations that we can make, so many outside forces that we don't even see, right? When we say the Oh My Jesus prayer, we pray for those who are most need of
0: mercy.
1: So it could be a different person every single time.
0: Just like Oh My Jesus.
1: Oh my Jesus, forgive us our sins, save us from the fires of hell, lead all souls to heaven, especially those who are most need of thy mercy. It could mean any person at any given time, right? You don't know who it is, but if we keep that mindset and carry it on throughout the day, you know, we have to enact mercy on other people as well. Sometimes it takes a little, I wouldn't even say correction. Sometimes it takes an aggressive correction, but a lot of times it is a nonviolent charitable act, which is what we saw earlier.
0: Yeah.
1: Hopefully.
0: Yeah, well, there, you know, we got, it's just, and then, you know what, and then you got the other one. Just the oh my goodness, it's the attack on mentality, you know, your mental state, you know, your well-being. It's so easy with all the negative stuff. If you surround yourself with negative stuff, you will probably be. And who is the master of and who is the master of deception, Anthony? Who is the master of chaos?
1: Yeah.
0: Who is the master? The devil.
1: The devil.
0: Yeah.
1: The devil is the one who tempts us. He is the source of the evil.
0: The evil.
1: Yes. We talked about that earlier as well.
0: Why?
1: But. Thank you for joining us on Through His Wounds. Manny, is there any closing thoughts before we say thank you?
0: You know what? You guys, be thankful. Enjoy the freedoms. You know, enjoy everything. You know what? Most important, say thank you to Mom. Mm-hmm. Even if you have not served. And for those who are serving, you know, indirectly, for those who say, well, I never served, but you probably did in a sense. If you were a truck driver, if you made a delivery, if you brought food, if you sent water, guess what? You did help the soldiers. And I just want to say to my brothers and sisters out there, God bless you guys. And you guys stay strong because you know what? We were chosen for a mission and the mission doesn't end until we are with our Creator.
1: Amen. Definitely, most recent time, military services have been voluntary.
0: Voluntary.
1: Right? So they're willingly giving themselves up for potential death. And that has to have some type of honor that we can all recognize. Thank you for your service, Mr. Compost. Or
0: my brother.
1: Sergeant Compost? What should I call
0: you? No, I'm retired, man. Right. You know what?
1: If you want support Through His Wounds and you, and everything that we do here, you can go to vmpr.org, click on the events tab, sign up for any of the events going on at Virgin Most Prophet Radio, or you can click that donate button and leave in the comments Through His Wounds. Thank
0: and
1: you
0: Jesus,
1: for supporting.
0: I trust in you.
1: Amen. Thank you for supporting Through His Wounds, where we see the world through the wounds of Christ. On the other side of the break, you'll have the Truth and Justice Show with Terry Barber talking about Carmelite spirituality.
0: Boom. Oh.

0: Welcome to the Truth and Justice Show. It's Monday. That means it's Carmelite spirituality to start the week off. And I have my good friend, Father Robert, from St. Therese's Parish in Alhambra, California. Welcome, Father.
1: Thanks, brother.
0: Oh, man, I'm excited again. Every day that we can talk about Jesus Christ is a good day. So, all right. Well, we've got the gospel for today, Mark chapter 8, verse 11 to 13. If you could proclaim it and then give us a little exegesis, that'd be great.
1: You said 11 to 13?
0: Yes, that's what I have.
1: Got it. Mm-hmm. And the Pharisees came forth and began a question with him, asking him a sign from heaven, tempting him. And sighing deeply in spirit, he said, "Why does this generation seek a sign? Amen, I say to you, a sign shall not be given to this generation." And leaving them, he went up again into the ship and passed to the other side. The gospel of our Lord Jesus Christ.
0: Praise to you, Lord Jesus Christ.
1: Amen. May the words of the Holy Gospel cleanse us of our sins.
0: Amen.
1: All right. Now, I think we've all been in predicaments in our journey of faith where we found ourselves desperate and asking the Lord for a sign.
0: Oh, yeah.
1: You know, right?
0: Yeah, of course.
1: Give me a sign that I'm on the right track. I feel like I'm in the desert here in the dark. And I don't know where I'm going. I don't have a compass. You know, give me a sign that I'm, you know, that I'm on the right path. That's not the kind of sign request that our Lord is rebuking. He's rebuking the prideful skepticism of the Pharisees and that spirit of prideful skepticism that basically is challenging God and saying, "Oh yeah, if you are who you say you are, prove it to me." You know, it's like the Lord is saying, I'm not going to play your games, bro.
0: Right.
1: I'm not going to play those games. I'm not going to enable your narcissism.
0: Exactly.
1: I'm not going there, because the way to salvation is by humbling ourselves through the surrender and obedience of faith. In him who has revealed his truth and grace to us. And so if, you know, giving you what you're asking for isn't going to convert you. You're making it seem, you're trying to test me and making it seem like, okay, if you are who you say you are, then play by my rules and play. You know, jump backwards.
0: Yeah.
1: You know, jump when I say jump. No, the Lord is like, I'm playing that. And so, yeah, I mean, the way to salvation is not, I'll believe and understand. I'll believe when I understand. When I can figure it out, then I'll believe.
0: Mm-hmm.
1: No, that's pride running the show still. The faith that saves is faith seeking understanding. You know, I believe, I give you my heart. I place my trust in you. I give my life to you. And with the hope and trust that I'm going to understand along the way, because by submitting my heart to you, which is the number one most important part, you will give my intelligence understanding by your enlightenment, not on my own terms. So I think that's an important lesson.
0: It is.
1: It applies to today in terms of the same issues of our fallen nature and our wrestling with supernatural realities.
0: Father, isn't it tied into also self-abandonment? That I think of one classic spiritual book, Abandonment to Divine Providence by Pierre de Caussade, a Jesuit priest who was counseling sisters. And this book is rather short. It's only about 130 pages long. But he talks about the sacrament of the present moment. He talks about God's will being manifested moment by moment as long as we're staying faithful to our duties and our state in life. Isn't that, I mean, it doesn't get any simpler than that. Do your duty, dude.
1: I like that. Do your duty, dude. Yeah. Put that into like put it down on a loop. Do your duty, dude.
0: Exactly.
1: Do your duty. In fact, today we had at Mass, I like it. I'm serious. That Mass, our post-communion prayer for the votive Mass of the infant child Jesus of Prague, a Carmelite devotion.
0: Mm-hmm.
1: It was the way it was worded kind of just made me like think of like an association from my hip hop past, because it was, let us be about the Father's business.
0: I get it.
1: Let us be about the Father's business. So, yeah,
0: Pierre de Caussade.
1: Pierre de Caussade, along with Saint Therese.
0: Yes.
1: Along with the message of our Blessed Mother in Fatima.
0: Yes.
1: These are all ways of discerning what is the Spirit saying to us today.
0: Amen. Amen.
1: You know, they really are. It's the Holy Spirit's way of giving a spiritual direction for the church in our day and age.
0: Yep.
1: And you know what?
0: Let me
1: reword that, because it's not just because there was that great passage in the Holy Gospels when Saint John the Baptist is being questioned by his disciples, mm-hmm. and they're saying to him, they're so struck by his magnetic personality that they're convicted in their heart. They said, what do we need to do? You know, what are we supposed to do to change our lives? And basically John the Baptist's response in this particular text was, basically, do your duty, dude. It really was, because in the words of scripture, the way he said it was, you know, if you have two cloaks, give one to somebody that needs it. If you've taken more than your share, give back what you took.
0: Yeah.
1: So basically just living, basically saying, live a decent life, humble life of justice according to your state in life. And, you know, walk humbly with your God and do justice before him. You know, that's it. I mean, I'm not asking you to major heroism right off the bat. Like, it'll be my grace, the Holy Spirit, that will bring out heroism later.
0: Right.
1: But right now, just do your duty, dude.
0: You know,
1: keep the commandments.
0: Father, thank you, because this was something that was told to me as a young man, to do my duty always. That was something that was drilled into me, and I try to give it to my children and now my grandchildren. And it's really quite simple. Life is not complicated. We make it more complicated than it has to be. All right, let's bring the smartest guy into the room right now, who's Archbishop Fulton J. Sheen. Full Sheen ahead. Let's hear that train, Mr. Engineer. Yeah, there you go. Well, I guess it's running late today, Mr. Engineer. But here's what he has to say. And Father, you've done a lot of work with young people. Bishop Sheen talks about, and this was, you know, 60, 70 years ago when he said this, but I think it applies to us today. Our delinquent youths in America become delinquent because they have no missions, no purpose in life, pour steam into a boiler and give it no work, and it will blow up. Youth is blowing up for the same reason. I thought the analogy is apropos. Father, when I went to Fulton J. Sheen's funeral 47 years ago, that was something that, as I waited outside St. Patrick's Cathedral for about 4 or 5 hours in line, I'm not bashful, so I'm talking to all the people in line. Every one of those people that I chatted with, everyone said, Bishop Sheen taught me the meaning and purpose of life. He taught me how to fall in love with Jesus Christ. He taught me I'm just going, whoa, whoa, whoa. And I have to tell you, Father, while I'm waiting there, and I've never told you this, I don't think I told any, but while I was there, ABC was there filming the funeral, and they saw me with my little suitcase. And they said, young man, where are you from? I said, Los Angeles. What? What are you doing in New York? I said the same thing. I said, Bishop Sheen taught me the meaning and purpose of life, and he needs to go back on radio and TV, and we got to get America straight again. And I think Fulton Sheen can do it. And they put that on television. So why do I say that? Because it comes back down to that gospel again, and what you just said about doing your duty. Just make it simple. Father, we're going to have this on Monday of Ask Wednesdays on Wednesday. Then we have Shrove Tuesday. You're going to be at an event on Tuesday. Can you tell us a little bit about that event and invite our listeners to come?
1: Yes. The day before Ash Wednesday, known as Shrove Tuesday, yep. is actually also the Holy Face of Jesus,
0: Amen.
1: The Feast of the Holy Face. And a lot of us are new to this discovery ourselves.
0: Mm-hmm.
1: And we're celebrating for the first time the Feast of the Holy Face of Jesus, which is a devotion, of course, that is biblical and patristic, from the early centuries of Christianity, but has received force and momentum in the Holy Spirit, in the Carmelite sister, and Jesus using her, his message to the world is that this is a devotion that can be the catalyst that Christ wants to use for the healing of the culture that is being what's the proper verb here?
0: I would say destroyed, but
1: that was definitely the ballpark I'm looking into. Destroyed by nihilistic, atheistic and communist philosophy.
0: Yes.
1: And so devotion of Jesus' passion as it was imparted to the Veil of Veronica, as well as the Shroud of Turin, that this devotion is a key in the kingdom of God and the economy of salvation for our times, for the light to overcome the darkness.
0: I mean, and we got lots of flyers here at our chapel to give out to people. It's in Pico Rivera. You might want to check that out. When we come back, we're going to get into spirituality of the Carmelites and how it applies to each one of us and why it's important to us. Stay with us, family. We'll be right back after a quick break here on the Truth and Justice Show. Welcome back to the Truth and Justice Show here on Virgin Most Powerful Radio. Father Robert, a Carmelite priest in Alhambra, sharing the spirituality of the Carmelites. And why, Father, first of all, it seems to me, I mean, you know, I just got this information about Bishop Sheen being a Third Order Carmelite. I knew that he had a great love for the Carmelite order, but it seems like a lot of priests that I have friends that are with Franciscan, Dominicans, Norbertines, they all have there's some kind of like connection with Carmelite spirituality. Why is that, Father?
1: You're so right in that. And why is that? Well, on one hand, the essence of Carmelite spirituality is the essence of the gospel. Seen and received through a specific lens of the mystics that is appealing to every human heart, because we're all made for a relationship of divine love.
0: Amen.
1: And I think the Carmelite doctors among the mystics have been endowed with a special gift for communicating the beauty of Jesus Christ and his holy gospel in a way that is universal, applies to all disciples of Jesus, and but communicates it with a love language that appeals to the heart and how we are made.
0: Wow, good answer. Wow. Well, where would you like to share what's in your heart right now, Father, to share with our listeners?
1: Yeah, I want to continue with the prophetic spirit of Carmelite spirituality.
0: Okay.
1: And we've been talking about that the past few times that we've met, but one area we've looked at Elijah and our Blessed Mother as embodying our common call to be prophets in the world today, but having a very sober, realistic, and practical understanding of what that means. And the first step to that is what you already expressed in the previous before our break, in regards to the abandonment to divine providence. You know, this practical gospel living in basically just doing what is good, avoiding what is evil in any given moment. And the way that Carmelite spirituality is geared towards, in terms of it being deeper than just like a kind of Christian moralism. The spirituality of Carmel, I think it's Brother Lawrence of the Resurrection, practicing the presence of God.
0: Yes, he's great.
1: That, when we talk about other practical spirituality, I mean, other forms of practical spirituality in our Carmelite tradition, and in Catholic spirituality, period, because, I mean, he's even loved by Protestants. I mean, that's one Catholic book that is probably the most read by Protestants outside of the Bible, which is a Catholic book. And maybe the Imitation of Christ would be practicing the presence of God. So one expression that he says there that for me captures the essence of Carmel, I'm the most perfect adorers of God as possible. Adoration, the call to adore God. I would reword that. What applies even more, what resonates with me even stronger is to become the most perfect lovers of God as possible.
0: I love it.
1: Yeah. When, you know, this will probably be aired maybe on Monday.
0: Yes.
1: But the Saturday before.
0: Yes.
1: Is Valentine's Day.
0: That's right.
1: And it's a beautiful day. We're all made for love. Every single one of us are made for love. But part of the downfall of our human condition is we have a tendency to make a human being our be-all, end-all, the everything of our existence.
0: That's true.
1: And we're not made for that.
0: Nope.
1: We're made for love, but not idolatry.
0: Right.
1: And definitely not lust.
0: Right.
1: We're made for true, authentic love. And that, in order to understand what true, authentic love means, we first have to contemplate the love of God on the cross.
0: Beautiful.
1: And Carmelite spirituality drawing us into the love, the divine love story, the greatest love story ever, which is what God did once and for all through the incarnation of his beloved son, in order to draw all humanity to his heart, to be one with him in a mystical marriage, but also the love story by extension of Jesus of Nazareth as risen king, who by the power of the Holy Spirit, it's all out because he's madly in love with us. And so the Carmelite saints have all experienced the truth of this.
0: Yes.
1: Father, a divine lover.
0: You get me all pumped up because years ago I wrote a book called How to Share Your Faith with Anyone. One of my chapters of the book is the secret of evangelization is living in the presence of God. And I quote Brother Lawrence, author of a 17th century classic, right? He says, the first benefit a person receives from practicing the presence of God is an increase in faith. That's what we're supposed to do every day. He says, there's a simple reason for this. Brother Lawrence explains that the more we practice being aware of God's presence in our life, the more we call out to him and obtain from him what we need. This becomes a virtuous cycle, being aware of God, asking for his help, experiencing his care for us, and then believing even more in his presence in our life. That's, you know, says a lot, Brother Lawrence. And I think that Father, and I'll just throw my two cents in, what you're giving us is fundamental teachings of our faith. And at a time in the church where there's a crisis going on of faith, I call that a crisis of faith. This is why what you're telling us is more important than exposing somebody else's crisis in whatever priest, bishop, whatever the diocese.
1: Oh, nice.
0: This is so much more important to give people the fundamentals of our faith so they can live a holy life. Am I onto something?
1: Amen. 100%. Yeah, I agree with you 100%, man. Praise God for that statement. But I'll tell you what.
0: Tell me.
1: I'll tell you what. That you're absolutely right. However, if you focus on the bogus in terms of the crisis of what's going on and all this stuff, that's going to get you a whole lot more likes.
0: Yeah.
1: And hits on your video.
0: Yeah, I know that. I don't do that.
1: Then what the real bread and butter
0: is. People tell me that all the time. You know what I tell them? I'm not here to get clicks. You know what I'm here for? As Bishop Sheen
1: says, souls.
0: If souls are saved, everything is saved. If souls aren't saved, nothing is saved.
1: Shout out to Bishop Sheen right there.
0: Yep.
1: Amen. Praise God.
0: I'm turning it back to you, Father. I had to give that Brother Lawrence quote because it touched me years ago when I read that.
1: Well, it's so solid, right? I mean, it's still in flames. You wrote it centuries ago. You probably published that maybe in the 90s. It's still applicable.
0: Yeah.
1: And it really is the secret of evangelization because evangelization is the core gospel of metanoia, repent and believe that the kingdom of heaven is at hand. It's not winning through arguments.
0: Amen.
1: and the primary thing that evangelizes is the beauty of divine, God's divine life of love. And in Vatican II, the spirit of Vatican II tried to do that in a way that was like fluffy cotton candy. and that's not the stuff that converts.
0: No.
1: You know? But I think the Carmelite saints are onto something that resonates with every tradition in the church. Mm-hmm. And even people that are spiritual seekers but not churchgoers.
0: Yeah.
1: Also discovered and appreciated. But unfortunately, because of the influences of the spirit of the air, as St. Paul says, the prince of this world, there's so many hang-ups and images, strongholds, psychological strongholds, and viewing the church as like this human institution of corruption. And therefore, the New Age type folks, as I once was, will see like great substance in the lives of the saints in their experience and in their writing, and they'll be like, "Okay, I'll have that same experience on my own church and the sacraments or any sense and humility, but I want to adopt that spirituality." It doesn't work that way.
0: No.
1: You know, I mean, there's got to be new wines for us to have new wine.
0: What you're just saying, Father, Cardinal Joseph Ratzinger in the Ratzinger Report in 1985, how many years ago was that? Like 41 years ago? I remember reading that book and he said, it comes down to your ecclesiology. How do you see the church? Do you see it as the Bride of Christ or the Optimist Club? And I use that word, but you know what I'm saying? Is it just a human institution? No.
1: Right.
0: So I think that's nailing it. Continue, please.
1: Gosh, Cardinal Ratzinger.
0: Yeah, I love him.
1: What an inspiration. Yeah, he's a wonderful theologian. I love him. But in regards to Cardinal, on is the aspect of the prophetic charism.
0: Yes.
1: And I think I led to this a little bit last time. Okay. We talked about discernment of spirits, and then discernment of the signs of the times.
0: Yeah.
1: And one important way of discerning the signs of the times is trying to identify in the Holy Spirit these kind of, for lack of a better perspective, parallel movements of the working of two laws that look at the world always spiritually, the law of sin and the law of grace. So there's light and darkness, truth and lies, good and evil, etc. But we see, for example, we can put our finger on the pulse with the help of our Blessed Mother.
0: Oh, yeah.
1: Because all of her major apparitions happened during what we call modernity, the dawn of a new era, paradigm shift of how we see the world, primarily as anthropocentric rather than theocentric. The human, we see everything now in the past 500 years from solely a human perspective of how does this relate to me? What do I get out of it? You know, all of that. And I think, therefore I am. It all began with Descartes' declaration and became hyper-subjective.
0: Yes.
1: Okay. So that led to a crisis, the beginning of the crisis of faith, because God is no longer in the center of our cosmology, our understanding of the universe and the world. Now it's me, myself and I, not the Trinity.
0: Unholy Trinity.
1: Yeah. And so in the midst of this loss of faith that it began gradually, our Blessed Mother also, as God's number one commander of love's army, began her mission in the world to bring souls back to Jesus Christ and the heart of the gospel. The key component of this was, of course, her apparition in Lupa, Mexico.
0: Yeah.
1: The second biggest one, Lourdes. Fatima. Okay. And then there's a bunch of other clustered ones. We have to get a whole book on just, I have one right behind me, a great book on just the apparitions of our Blessed Mother in modern times.
0: Wow.
1: And when we get back, we'll talk about how this is related to karma.
0: Absolutely. All right. You're listening to Carmelite Spirituality with Father Robert here on the Truth and Justice Show every Monday, folks. Carmelite Spirituality. It will help you fall deeper in love with Jesus Christ and his bride, the church. Stay with us, family. We'll be right back after a very quick break.

0: welcome back to the Truth and Justice Show, Carmelite Spirituality with Father Robert. Father, I'm on the edge of my chair. Go ahead and continue on your theme, what you were just discussing, my friend.
1: Yes, the prophetic charism of Carmelite Spirituality, aligned to our Blessed Mother Mary. The first place we see it is Luke chapter 18. Our Blessed Mother is simply humbly doing God's will in the moment. The Holy Spirit inspired her to go help Elizabeth, and she went with haste, with zest, right away to act on this. And in so doing, she was so much living in the presence of God and filled with the Spirit that her simple greeting or just her presence brought impact of God in other people's lives, such as Elizabeth and John the Baptist within her womb. So we see our Blessed Mother on there in the visitation as the first missionary of the Holy Gospel, carrying Jesus to the nations. And the mission continues, especially in modern times. Our Lord Jesus has commissioned our Blessed Mother to be his instrument in communicating his presence to new lands, cultures, and centuries, beginning with Guadalupe, then to Lourdes, then to Fatima, just to choose three of the major big hitters.
0: Sure.
1: And in each place, there is cultural context and signs and wonders accompanying these apparitions that lend themselves to any honest journalist researcher, undeniable evidence of the supernatural character of these events. And in each of them, what is our Blessed Mother doing? She is proclaiming the essence of the gospel. Repent of your sins. The kingdom of heaven is at hand. She's bringing us to an awakening of faith, hope, and love, and the becoming aware of the need for the salvation of our souls, and not to neglect that and be asleep to that reality. But related to Carmelite Spirituality, in each of these major apparitions, and we could also throw in their knock, for example,
0: of course,
1: in Ireland.
0: Of course.
1: Our Blessed Mother, Divine Providence has had the only religious community of consecrated life that are on the property of these three major apparitions are cloistered Carmelite convents of nuns. Why? Why is this a common denominator in all of these locations?
0: I never thought of that. Yeah.
1: It's the only community.
0: Yeah.
1: Well, if we go back and if we're familiar, we've watched previous talks on Carmelite Spirituality, whether by Father Raymond or myself, Carmel is all Marys. It's not a component of who we are. It's the essence of who we are as children of God and Jesus Christ, our King. And the whole order was devoted to honoring her pure heart of perfect love for God and trying to live that in the world.
0: Yeah.
1: So these Carmelite communities, the cloistered contemplative nuns, are the life of Mary in the flesh, a continual presence of Mary on where her presence was once sapped supernaturally. And so this is the continuation of the inner life of Mary in these locations that have been blessed by her supernatural presence. And they continue the hidden life of Nazareth and Mary's hidden life in these anointed places where there is a shrine in her honor for the worship of the Holy Trinity.
0: Wow.
1: So, but it gets better.
0: Yeah.
1: It gets better. So we know that Our Lady appeared in Lourdes began on February 11th, and it concluded after 18 apparitions on a wet day, July 16th, Our Lady Mount Carmel. There's never coincidences in these God incidents.
0: Wow.
1: Then Our Lady in Fatima, the miracle of the sun, again, the undeniable credibility of the supernatural content of these apparitions. The skeptics, like we said at the beginning of this segment about the skeptics that were testing Jesus for a sign.
0: Yeah.
1: So these skeptics in 1917, now mind you, The Bolshevik Revolution had not yet happened in Russia, but Freemasonry was the stronghold in Lisbon.
0: Yes, it was.
1: Lisbon was an anti-Freemason regime that was communist in spirit and had the hopes of becoming the new Moscow in the West. And so there was already anti-clericalism and convents and churches being closed in Lisbon at this time. Mm-hmm. Fatima is about an hour and a half drive, if I remember correctly, from Lisbon. It's out in the boonies, you know, where people aren't educated, where they're farm people, et cetera. And our Blessed Mother chooses this place, as Archbishop Sheen says, there's no coincidence that the name of this town where our Blessed Mother chose to appear is Fatima, right, the name of Muhammad's favorite daughter. That's a different conversation having to do with the conversion of Islam. Blessed be God.
0: Amen.
1: May it be so. Now, there were skeptics who were saying, give us a sign, give us a sign, give us a sign. We don't believe you. We need proof. Our Blessed Mother says, all right, hold your horses. Our Blessed Mother doesn't talk like that. But no, she's basically saying, I'll give you a sign on the last day, October 13th. So everybody and their grandma comes out, especially their grandma. And, but a lot of Freemasons, a lot of skeptics, a lot of atheists come out just to mock religion, to make a charade out of this, to throw in the face of these religious fanatics, as they saw them, you know, the foolery of their faith. Mm-hmm. They didn't expect to find anything, but they wanted to make sport and show of this all. Much to their surprise, we know what happened. October 13th, 1917.
0: Yep.
1: It was the miracle of the sun was seen for miles away.
0: Yep.
1: It was reported in local periodicals that were secular, including New York's periodical.
0: Yep.
1: And as everybody is thinking this catastrophic moment of the sun doing what physically, I mean, according to physics would be impossible, leaving its orbit, coming up, seemingly dancing in the sky. They thought it was going to be the end of the world. They went into panic. And while this is happening, Lucia ends up seeing the vision, an unfolding vision representing the mysteries of the rosary, which are the mysteries of our lives, our Lord's life in the gospel in communion with Mary. And the last appearance was Mary dressed as Our Lady of Mount Carmel, mm-hmm. representing the glorious mysteries of the Holy Rosary.
0: Right.
1: And so you have another Carmelite connection there. A few years later, to be exact, let's see, that happened in 1917. And it was on, let me check my notes here. In 1921, Lucia went back to the site of the apparitions after having been in hiding. And before she was going to leave that region of Portugal to be more hidden away from, you know, just all the hype of hysteria of everybody wanting a piece of her and all of that, wanting to protect her privacy and her soul. They were going to ship her off to a cloistered area where she could live a life of faith and not be constantly after by these people. So in 21. Thank you. 1921, June 15th, to be exact,
0: mm-hmm.
1: she takes a last visit to the site of the apparitions over the Edea, and she's starting to reflect on the visions that she saw, the apparitions of October 13th, and she fixates on, or she starts to focus on Our Lady of Mount Carmel's apparition, and immediately her soul becomes stirred by this longing to enter Carmel, which means to become a Carmelite nun.
0: Wow.
1: And that started in 1921. Now, she would later become a Carmelite nun, not until 1948.
0: That's a long time.
1: She had to wait a long time. And before that, she entered the convent in 1925 of a Dorothean community that served, it was a teaching order. It served people in need in Spain. So she felt like she was in exile. The community life wasn't as contemplative as she was longing for. And she continually, from beginning till she finally got the permission of the bishop to make the transfer, she longed to be a Carmelite nun.
0: Wow. What a story.
1: And there's a lot of Shavuot, by the way, when we're having this conversation, Terry, it's June 13th. It's February 13th, which is the day in 2005 when this great only survivor among the shepherd children of Fatima took her last breath before going to heaven.
0: I remember.
1: It was on this day, February 13th, 2005. And I can say with confidence before she went to heaven, because, I mean, if she didn't go to, straight to heaven, then we're definitely got a good amount of chunk of time to be purified. And so there's a lot of, I mean, she took her last breath this day. And providentially, it was a few months later, April 2nd, the same year, the great Pope John Paul II also took his breath. Of all days, the Saturday of Our Blessed Mother, on the Vigil of Divine Mercy Sunday.
0: Incredible. Incredible.
1: He is the totus tuus, totally Marian Pope, Fatima Pope of Divine Mercy.
0: Amen.
1: This is divine confirmation from heaven that he is a man of God, that he is a legit successor of Saint Peter.
0: Oh.
1: We don't have to be bashful about him as a legit successor of Saint Peter to our separated brothers who are ultra traditionalists and don't believe in JP2's Pope. And this is a sign from heaven that assures us of seal of approval. The 13th, of course, is our Blessed Mother's favorite number, as she appeared from May to October 1917 on the 13th, which relates to Esther in the Bible as the great intercessor before the king.
0: I love it. Love it. Hey, that book you want to read, A Woman Clothed with the Sun, I read it in the mid-70s, summary of all the Marian apparitions, modern ones that Father's talking about. Good book to read. We'll come back with more here on Carmelite Spirituality on the Truth and Justice Show. Stay with us, family. We'll be right back after a very quick break. Welcome back, Father Robert, Terry Barber. Hey, we're too blessed to be stressed, folks. We're too anointed to be disappointed. And if hope was money, we'd be billionaires. Why? Because our hope is in Jesus Christ. Father, I'm loving this conversation that you're teaching me so much about Our Lady, our Lord, and how to fall in love with Him. So let's continue, please.
1: All right. So I'm going to postpone going deeper with Sister Lucia for the time being, because there's some other aspects of this Marian prophetic charism of Carmel that I want to crystallize. And again, when we look at its private revelations we're looking at right now, but these private revelations, they don't in any way add anything new to the original deposit of faith, but they enhance it and they deepen our understanding of it. And they are part of discerning the signs of the times. What is the Holy Spirit doing that parallels in some regard what is happening in the world that is not in communion with God, and the movements of the world that a lot of times are at odds with the Spirit of the living God? So another one of these private revelations that a lot of which began in modern times, there, of course, the Sacred Heart of Jesus with St. Margaret Mary and Divine Mercy with St. Faustina.
0: Right.
1: But we also have these other ones, perhaps a little bit lesser known, that are very significant. We touched on the Holy Face earlier.
0: Mm-hmm.
1: Now, this Holy Face devotion, it preceded the life of St. Thérèse by a Carmelite nun also in France in a different city of Tours, the same place where St. Martin was bishop, and he was one of the first great apostolic fathers of the West and fathers of monasticism in the West, even before St. Benedict.
0: Wow.
1: He was a great pastor and exorcist, an amazing man of God, like to the greats of the East, such as, the Cappadocian fathers. Now, in this city, the Lord spoke to this humble Carmelite nun by the name of Sister Mary of St. Peter, and revealed to her this message of the Holy Face. As I mentioned earlier, our Lord said would be a catalyst for the conversion of sinners, especially the revolutionists, those who, because of their political ideology, have adopted an anarchic and an identity of, that espouses itself to anarchy, a spirit of anarchy, and wants to override any sense of sacred order in regards to natural law, any natural, any system of organized government or religion. And so it ultimately is, you know, what's behind the culture war between, as one author put it, sacred order or secular anarchy.
0: That's a good way of saying it. Yeah.
1: And this culture war between light and darkness, truth and lies, good and evil, it ultimately has, it's two different worlds of philosophy, therefore worldview. Now, most people do not study philosophy or care to, but we're all influenced by this, whether or not we know it. It comes through the tune and the music by which professors speak in higher education and in ways that this is now trickled down all the way down to grade school. It's a spirit in the air more than it is a systematic teaching. And the two different philosophies are primarily boiled down to these. It's either an Aristotelian worldview or a Nietzschean worldview. One based on the universe as made up of objective laws and truths that are universal and absolute. Or a universe that is totally arbitrary. There's no objectivity to any meaning in anything. Everything is hypersubjective. We only are the ones that give meaning to anything. And at the end, nothing has meaning. That's nihilism in a nutshell. Maybe it's pretty poorly put, but nevertheless, it'll, I think, serve our purpose for now. And hence, you know, I think this is perhaps, I don't know, maybe sociologists, would they say that if you did a fact check, you know, the most accounted for suicides in our civilization that we know of in modern times, and since we've been keeping track of such things. Why? Despair. Because if we've canceled out Christianity as any source of credible hope, a source of a credible message that would provide hope, as I did, I discredited it altogether. Then what do we have left? We're left to our own devices of trying to make meaning out of stuff. But when I run out of bright ideas and plans, and then what's left? A gaping hole, a black hole of empty darkness. And a lot of demons would love to feel that.
0: Well said.
1: And so the holy face of Jesus Christ, according to his sorrowful passion, is a powerful banner in God's army for repelling the forces of darkness through the merits of Jesus Christ, past the mystery. This is the warriorhood battle armor of the Knights of Christ and Mary. So this came through a Carmelite nun. Now, another, we talked about the connection of Carmel with these other Marian apparitions. But last century, we had another kind of Marian devotion or movement, rather, of the spirit be stirred in a woman. It's all, God always uses humble instruments, as we hear from St. Paul. God chooses the humble to do his work, so that way the glory can be all to God and not to human flesh. He doesn't choose the professor from Harvard so much, even though I heard a talk by a professor of Harvard at a the C conference that was off the charts inspiring. But God has a preferential option for the poor of heart. Loves the humble and the childlike. And in all of these apparitions that I've said of our Blessed Mother, Juan Diego, Bernadette, Jacinta, Francisco, and Lucia, and now talking about Therese, let's throw Therese in there. And now talking about Elizabeth Kendelman. She wasn't a child, as many of the others that I mentioned were children, but she was a humble soul who knew the cross. She had suffered a lot in her life. and very real human hardships that anybody could relate to some extent, especially because she was a mother of many children and a single mother who suffered a lot of poverty, and she experienced the sorrows of motherhood in different ways in terms of suffering for her children. So our Blessed Mother reveals to her, who's a third order Carmelite, by the way, as Fulton Sheen was third order Carmelite. Our Blessed Mother reveals to Elizabeth Kindleman last century about the flame of love of her Immaculate Heart, which is a deepening understanding of this mystery of how God wants to elevate the Immaculate Heart of Mary as a as an ark of refuge for our times that are being flooded by the opening of the floodgates of sin in the world, and to take refuge in her heart so we don't get washed up into these floodgates of sin and moral relativism and watered down doctrine and everything else. Because whenever we have refuge in her and we're thoroughly Marian in our Catholic Christian spirituality, then we're usually going to be Orthodox.
0: That's it.
1: Which means faithful to the deposit of faith handed down to us from the apostles.
0: Amen. Father, we only have a couple minutes, and I forgot to mention the Spiritual Warfare Conference coming up March 20th to 21st here in the City of Industry at the Pacific Palms Resort. Father Chad Ripperger, Kyle Clement, Jesse Romero, Dr. Dan Schneider, I'll be there. Father, you're going to be there, God willing, if your duty in your state will let you. And it's going to be a great event. We do have tickets still available. I can't say that maybe a week before the event, because every time we have Father Chad Ripperger come, it sells out. But if you want to get tickets, go to our website, vmpr.org, and look under events, and you can either watch it wherever you are in the world or come and see the event, because there's still tickets available. Call just 877-526-2151. Father, in the last minute or two that we have, how can you wrap this up for us, please?
1: Cool. Yes. Well, one last component as I wrap this up.
0: Yeah.
1: The St. Michael Chaplet.
0: Oh, yeah.
1: Was given by St. Michael, guess who? To a Carmelite nun.
0: It's always
1: 1800s.
0: Surprise.
1: In Portugal.
0: Gosh. Great.
1: Due to no credit of our own, but it's Mary. It's Mary's mission. She's got a special mission from Jesus Christ to prepare the way for the what? The second coming.
0: Amen.
1: It all comes back to her in preparing us for our destiny, heaven as our true home. Boom.
0: You nailed it.
1: That's it.
0: Wow. Wow. Wow. Father, a couple books I like to recommend when we talk about Our Lady. I went to St. Maximilian Kolbe's canonization back in October 10th, 1982, and I've been very devoted to him, and I just think he's a great model. And one of the things he wrote was the a book, Mary was his middle name, and it's the writings of St. Maximilian Kolbe, and I would really recommend people to get that book from Marytown. This is the Knights of the Immaculata, and really look at that, because St. Maximilian Kolbe said there's three stages of life. First, your formation. Second, your apostolate. And then he said the third stage of most of us is suffering. And I thought, well, wow, look at the saints. Look at, he's nailing it. And so this is why I think devotion to Our Lady, the true devotion, will always bring us to her son. Father, could we get a blessing? I think the music's going to come on in about 10 seconds. Could we get a blessing, please?
1: Amen. May Christ, the King of glory, our Lord and Savior, Jesus of Nazareth, living and risen, shine the light of his face upon you all, that the flame of love that burns in his heart and that of Mary, our mother, may burn in yours, that you may know, that you may be formed by the Holy Spirit in the image of Christ through Mary, that you may know the work that you are called to do in your vocation of love.
0: Amen.
1: And that you may suffer in communion with the saints for the glory of God and the salvation of souls. In the name of the Father, the Son, and the Holy Spirit.
0: Amen. As Bishop Sheen says, without Good Friday, there's no Easter Sunday, folks. Wow. Thanks, Father Robert, for taking the time to share the gospel of Jesus Christ with our listeners. I want to remind everybody, if you'd like to support what we're doing, go to vmpr.org. check out all the other shows that we produce here, and especially the ones on Fridays, a Friday with the Fathers with Joshua Charles. He's a great historian. And if we know the Fathers of the Church, they'll just confirm us in what we teach today, 2,000 years later. I want to thank everybody who supports us with your prayerful support and your financial support. 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We'll see you again next time here on the Truth and Justice Show with Carmelite Spirituality. God love you.

peace be to you. Eventually, we had to come to the subject of death and judgment. But let us not plunge in immediately. If there's anything that characterizes life, it is an intolerance of boundaries. We all want the infinite. That is why we are disappointed very often. We realize the tremendous disproportion that there is between an ideal that we have conceived and reality itself. But still we go on searching, simply because we have an indefinite capacity for more. You cannot imagine yourself in possession of any good thing of not wanting more. Nature sets limits, however, to the more of our bodies. A boy's eyes are bigger than his stomach. There's a limit to bodily pleasures. They may even reach a point where they become pain, and we become sickened of their own too much. But there are no limits to the desires of the soul. They never reach a point of satiety. There is no limit to a truth that you can know, to the life that you can live, to the love that you can enjoy, and to the beauty you can experience. If this were all, I mean what we have in this world, how we would be cheated. We would be frustrated just like a woman mad about fashions who might be put into a room where there were 1,000 hats, but not a single mirror. Since you have a body and a soul, you can make one or the other master. You can make the body serve the soul, which is the Christian way, or you can make the soul serve the body, which is the miserable way. It is this choice which makes life so very serious. There would be no fun in playing games unless there was a chance to lose. There would be no zest in battle if crowns of merit rest suspended over those who did not fight. There would be no interest in dramas if the characters were puppets. And there would be no point in life unless there were great and eternal destinies at stake in which we say aye or nay to our eternal salvation. Our blessed Lord put it this way: and fear ye not them that kill the body, and are not able to kill the soul, but rather fear him that can destroy both soul and body in hell. On another occasion, our Lord said, what doth it profit a man if he gain the whole world and suffer the loss of his own soul? Or what exchange shall a man give for his soul? There will come a time when this trial will be over. I know it is very difficult to convince modern minds about it. They do not like to hear that life will end. That is why death is so often disguised today by morticians. They would almost make you believe there was happiness in every box. They do not wish to face the fact of man's end. And have you noticed how much the modern mind feels awkward in the face of death? He does not know how to extend sympathy. He does not scruple at reading detective stories in which there are a dozen deaths or murders.

purely natural or biological order. And therefore that man dies just like pigs and roosters die. And for exactly the same reason. But this is not true. Man has a soul which is spiritual and immortal, and the death of a man is not the same as the death of a beetle. An animal life is like a circle, unfolding from within and turning back upon itself. Man's life is like a trajectory that reaches out beyond time to someone who comes to meet it. The real reason for death, therefore, is not in the natural order, but in the historical order, in the sense that at the beginning of human history, man sinned, and the penalty of sin is death. This is the way the scripture puts it. It was through one man that guilt came into the world. And since death came owing to guilt, death was handed on to all mankind by one man. It is therefore because of original sin that we die. If there were no sin, there would be no death. That is the reason why the Assumption of our Blessed Mother follows her Immaculate Conception. The Blessed Mother's body did not become subject to corruption because she was preserved free from sin. Our Blessed Lord, in giving us the Eucharist, implied the resurrection of the body thanks to the fact that we were united to his body and blood. As he put it, "The man who eats my flesh and drinks my blood enjoys eternal life, and I will raise him up on the last day." The resurrection of our Lord, therefore, is the pledge of our own resurrection. St. Paul tells us in rather a harsh and yet not stoical manner that we have to die daily. A happy death is a masterpiece, and no masterpiece was ever perfected in a day. Dubois spent 7 years in making the wax model for his celebrated statue, Joan of Arc. One day the model was finished and the bronze was poured into it. The statue stands today as a ravishing perfection of the sculptor's art. In like manner, our death at the end of our natural existence must appear as a ravishing perfection of the many years of labor we have given to it and given to its mold by dying daily. That is to say, by mortification. The principal reason why we fear death is because we have never prepared for it. Most of us die only once, when we should have died 1,000 times. Aye, when we should have died daily. Death is a terrible thing for him who dies only when he dies. But it is a beautiful thing for him who dies before he dies. Namely, by dying daily to the temptations of the world and the flesh and the devil. There is a very interesting inscription over the tomb of Duns Scotus in Cologne which reads, "Semel sepultus bis mortuus," a double death preceded his burial. There's not one traveler in 100 who understands the mystery of love behind it. Now, once death comes, there's no remedy for an evil life. But before it comes, there is a remedy. Namely, by dying to ourselves, in which we follow the law of immolation, which is the law of the universe. There's no other way of entering into a higher life except by dying to the lower. There's no possibility of a man enjoying an ennobled existence in Christ unless he's torn up from the old Adam. To him who leads a mortified life in Christ,
Death then never comes like a thief in the night, taking one by surprise. We die daily, and thus we rehearse. But whether we rehearse or not, there is no escaping the truth. It is appointed unto men once to die, and after this, the judgment. Those are the words of sacred scripture. As relatives and friends gather around a dead person, they often ask, how much did he leave? But the angels will ask, how much did he take with him? The only thing that we can take with us in death is what we can take with us in a shipwreck, namely our merits. Then there comes the judgment. Judgment is twofold. We will be judged at the moment of death, which is the particular judgment, and we will be judged on the last day, which is the general judgment. The first judgment is because you are a person, and therefore you are individually responsible for your acts. Your works follow you. But the second judgment will be because you worked out your salvation in the context of the social order and the mystical body of Christ. Therefore, you must be judged with all men. Now, a word about this general judgment. When we take upon ourselves our bodies, this general judgment will be accompanied, as we said, by the resurrection of the body. At death, when the soul is separated from the body, it still retains its aptitude for the body. The soul has made an imprint on it, very much as if you left your hand on warm wax. One might almost say that at death, the soul desires to have the body with it. Now, this is because when the soul leaves the body at death, it does not leave the body forever. Soul does not become an angel. It remains a human soul. It contains all of its experiences, all of its happenings, all of its thoughts, and all of its deeds. And at the resurrection of the dead, the soul will have a body corresponding to the spiritual condition of the soul. In other words, it will be glorious if the soul is saved, and miserable if the soul is lost. Our salvation, therefore, is not just the salvation of the soul, but of our entire personality. Because our bodies have shared in the condition of our soul, they will also share in the glory or the shame of the soul. If you pour water into a blue glass, it looks blue. Pour it into a red glass, it looks red. In like manner, on the day of resurrections, our bodies will shine forth according to the virtues that are in the soul or according to the foulness of vices that are in our soul. We've already spoken at other times of the particular, the general judgment. Hear another word about the particular judgment. What will it be like? It will be an evaluation of ourselves just as we really are. As we live this life, there almost seem to be several persons in us. There, first of all, is the persons others think we are. Then there's the person we think we are. And then there is the person we really are. During this life, it is very easy for us to believe our press notices, our publicity, to take ourselves very seriously, to judge ourselves by public opinion rather than by eternal truth. And hence we may and do think ourselves good because we find neighbors who are so wicked. We sometimes judge our virtues by the vices from which we abstain.
If we made our money under a capitalistic system, we think labor organizations are wicked. And if we made our money organizing labor unions, we think capitalism is wicked. If we come from the city, we look down on people from the country. We think because a person speaks with an accent, he is unimportant. That if he is black or brown or yellow, he is of less value. Our very enthusiasm for the common man may be because we hate the rich, not because we love the common man. We're not therefore always seeing things straight. We are wearing smoked glasses. St. Paul implied that when he said, we see now through a glass in a dark manner, but then face to face. Now I know in part, but then I shall know even as I am known. When that split second of judgment comes, then what are we really? We are what we are, not by our emotions, our feelings, our likes and dislikes, but by our choices, our decisions. To change the figure, we are all on the roadway of life in this world, but we travel in different vehicles. Some in trucks, some in jeeps, some in ambulances, others in 12-cylinder cars, and others in broken-down old wrecks, and others in trucks. But each of us is doing the driving. Now, the judgment is something like being stopped by a motor cop. So when we are stopped by God, he does not say to us, as the policeman does not say, what kind of a car are you driving? God is no respecter of persons. He asks, how well did you drive? Did you obey the laws? At death, we leave our vehicles behind. Our emotions, prejudices, feelings, our state in life, our opportunities, the accidents of talent, beauty, intelligence, and position. Hence, it will make no difference to God if we were crippled, ignorant, or hated by the world. Our judgment will be based not on our social position, but on the way we lived, on the choices we made, on the things we loved. Think not, therefore, that when you go before the judgment seat of God, that you will argue a case. You will plead no extenuating circumstances. You will not ask for a new trial, nor a new jury. You will be your own judge. You will be your own jury. As Scripture says, we will be condemned out of our own mouths. God will merely seal our judgment. What then is judgment, first of all, from God's point of view, and then from our point of view? First, from God's point of view, judgment is recognition. Two souls appear before the sight of God in that split second after death. One is in the state of grace, the other is not. Remember, grace is a participation of divine nature. Remember that just as by nature you resemble your parents, so by grace we partake of the nature of God. Now the judge, our blessed Lord, looks into the soul in the state of grace. He sees there the resemblance of his nature. And just as a mother knows her child because that child shares her nature, so too God knows his own children by resemblance of nature. If we are born of him, he knows it. And seeing in that soul the divine likeness, the sovereign judge says to us,
Come, ye blessed of my Father. I have taught you to pray, Our Father. I am the natural son, you the adopted son. Come into the kingdom I have prepared for you from all eternity. Now let us look at the other soul. It does not possess the family traits of the Trinity, and as a mother knows that her neighbor's son is not her own because there's no sharing in her nature, so too our Lord, seeing in the sinful soul no likeness of his own, can only say those words, terrible words, which signify non-recognition, I know you not. And it is a terrible thing not to be known by God. Such is judgment from the divine point of view. Now let us take it up from the human point of view, from our own point of view. Here too it is a recognition, but a recognition of unfitness or fitness. Just suppose that a very distinguished visitor is announced one day at your door. You are in working clothes and your hands and face are dirty. You are in no condition whatever to present yourself before such an august person. And you refuse, therefore, to see him until you can improve your appearance. A soul that is stained with sin acts very much the same way when it goes before the judgment seat of God. It sees on the one hand, or gets some vague glimpse at least of his majesty, his purity, his brilliance, and on the other, its soul's baseness, its sinfulness, its unworthiness. It does not entreat, nor argue, nor plead a case. It sees, and from out of the depths it says, O Lord, I am not worthy. But a soul that is stained with venial sins says, give me time to clean up, and goes into purgatory to wash its baptismal robes. But the soul that is remediably stained, dead to divine life, casts itself into hell just as naturally as a stone which was released from my hand falls to the ground. And the soul that is full of divine love and without any temporal punishment due to its sins is like a bird released from its cage. It flies to its medium, which is heaven. Therefore, three possible destinies await you at death and judgment. Hell, which is pain without love. Purgatory, pain with love. Heaven, love without pain.

0: Catholic commentary. Spiritual warfare. Stay ready so you don't have to get ready. Jesus 911.
1: And we are live, faithful. We're going to have a tremendous day today. It is a tremendous Tuesday. Every day that we are allowed to worship the Lord and love God is a wonderful day. People that are watching live on live video might notice my shirt a little bit wet. I was getting ice for my water, and of course, some of my water is spilt. But no worries, we are here despite that little bit of a hiccup. We're happy to be with y'all today. We're going to be talking about a topic we've never covered before. Now, we've talked about the Holy Trinity, and we're going to continue talking about it for a long, long, long time, as long as the Lord grants me life and allows me to be here with you all on the tremendous Virgin Most Powerful Radio. We'll continue talking about the Holy Spirit, having a wonderful time, the Holy Trinity. But I don't think we've ever talked about the Holy Spirit as true God and connecting that with the mystery of the Holy Eucharist. Man, are we going to have a great time talking about that today. We're going to have a tremendous one. But to get us going, we want to say God bless you to the tremendous Brother James, who says, Laudetur Iesus Christus, start with a Veni Creator Spiritus prayer. Happy feast day of St. Philip Neri. For me, St. Augustine of Canterbury. I love Augustine, man. Tell me you love him, faithful. Tell me you love the great St. Augustine. Let's start with a prayer, faithful. Indeed, a beautiful, a wonderful prayer. And indeed, every time we are given the chance to pray this prayer, it fills us with the joy of the Lord and the love of the Holy Trinity. Come, Holy Spirit, fill the hearts of thy faithful and enkindle in them the fire of thy love. Send forth thy spirit. They shall be created. And thou shalt renew the face of the earth. Let us pray, O God, who did instruct the hearts of the faithful by the light of the Holy Spirit. Grant us in the same spirit to be truly wise and ever to rejoice in this consolation. Through Christ our Lord. Amen. Thrilled and beyond pumped to be with you all to talk about a wonderful theological truth today. To dive in deep, and indeed we're going to, the Holy Spirit is Almighty God. Well, what do we mean by that? Well, number one, our Catholic faith, and indeed if you are Orthodox, you agree with Catholicism on this particular point, boldly proclaims the Holy Spirit is not merely a force. Now, we know there are certain religions out there. There are certain religions out there, unfortunately, that believe the Holy Spirit is a mere force, a mere energy, a mere power. But I'm here to tell you all that they're wrong. They're very wrong. The Bible presents the Holy Spirit as Almighty God. The Holy Spirit is eternal, creator, Lord, giver. Yeah, right. Lord, giver of life, worshipped and glorified with the Father and the Son. And indeed, we back everything up with the Catechism of the Catholic Church. Catechism of the Catholic Church, 685, says, to believe in the Holy Spirit is to profess that the Holy Spirit is one of the persons of the Holy Trinity, consubstantial with the Father and the Son. And later on, we're going to find that the Holy Eucharist is indeed inseparably tied to his divine work. So the idea for today's show came from the tremendous Brother Daniel, the tremendous Brother James, and the idea of the Holy Eucharist from my dialogues with the tremendous Brother Daniel. So the amazing James and the amazing Daniel, I'm combining both of their tremendous ideas into a show on the Holy Spirit and the Holy Eucharist. And indeed, the Brother James Tay has such a love for the Holy Spirit that it made me think, it really is true. The Holy Eucharist really is inseparably tied to this divine work. And the Holy Spirit at creation is going to blow you away. This will blow you away. The Holy Spirit at creation, Genesis reveals God. Genesis 1:1-2, in the beginning, God created the heavens and the earth, and the Spirit of God was moving over the face of the waters. But notice the Hebrew, Ruach Elohim, the Holy Spirit hovers over creation. That isn't creaturely activity. You hate to break it to you. For people arguing the Holy Spirit is merely a creature, that is not creaturely activity. Creation belongs to God and God alone. We've got to remind you, creation belongs to God and God alone. Thus, we're able to say the Father creates. We're able to say through the Son, in the Holy Spirit, the Spirit is present before creation itself is formed. Keep that in your mind. Very important to keep that in your mind. And as we dive in deeper, as we go deeper, we've got to give an enormous shout out to the tremendous brother James. James says, may they, referring to the tremendous saints that we honor, we love, we venerate, we ask for their intercession. He says, may they, with the blessed Theotokos, the holy John the precursor, and all the angels and saints in heaven, intercede for us. We ask St. Augustine of Canterbury, especially, for the restoration of his seat. That would be wonderful. We know that. That would be wonderful, wouldn't it, Brother James? It would be wonderful. And it would be something that we pray for. We pray for it very often. I'm not sure that it's on the horizon anytime soon. I'm not sure. But you've given us a tremendous idea for a future show, that being one future shows, perhaps, on St. John the Baptist in the Bible and in early church history as well. It's a great idea there. But we lament the situation in Canterbury. We truly do. Even before the election of this pseudo-archbishop, well, of course, we know it's a female. Even before that, there were issues there at Canterbury. Can we say that Canterbury had fallen? Sure we can. But that perhaps is a topic for a whole other day. We got to bring Dr. Boyce on. What do you all think about that? We'll bring him onto the radio show. It's a little difficult getting him on in the mornings. We'll try and get that done. Well, I want to give a shout out to AB. On the air, we want to give AB a shout out. He says he's listening on his headphones. God bless. He says he's just had, I believe, a second child. So the guy's a father again. The guy is right there probably holding his son in his arms, listening into theology, learning. And what better way to get your morning going, Brother AB, or your afternoon, depending where you're at, than hearing about how the Holy Spirit gives life to creation. Wonderful way to get your morning going, isn't it, brother? Psalm 104:30 says, when you send forth your spirit, they are created, and you renew the face of the ground. Now, we've got to pause for a moment. Who is creating? What's God? But hold on one moment. The Bible says the Spirit creates. Yeah. Therefore, we know according to Holy Writ that the Holy Spirit does create. We know the Holy Spirit performs divine acts. Therefore, because we know that creation is a divine prerogative, if the Bible shows you the Father creates, if the Bible shows you the Son creates, and the Bible shows you the Holy Spirit creates, well, what do you have? You got the doctrine of the Holy Trinity right there. Who creates? God and God alone creates. Keep that in your mind. God and God alone creates. As we take a drink of our tremendous water, the water that caused us a little bit of pain a little moment ago. In the book of Job, chapter 33, verse 4, we encounter one of the most amazing passages you're going to encounter in the Bible. Job 33, 4 says, the Spirit of God has made me, and the breath of the Almighty gives me life. I want you to notice, the Spirit of God made me. Look at that. The Spirit of God, that's the Holy Spirit, made me. But look at the parallel, the breath of the Almighty. That shows you that creation and life, they really do flow from him. And the early fathers repeatedly, over and over, pointed out, Spirit is creator, not creature. Spirit is creator, not creature. I got to repeat it again. Spirit is creator, not creature. And the parallel is the breath of the Almighty. Creation and life flow from him. Keep that in your mind. The Bible shows you very clearly the role of the tremendous Holy Spirit, the role. And I'm curious for people that are tuning in, if you're tuning in on radio, maybe you're tuning in on the incredible version, most powerful radio app. Shout out to you. How do you like the app? You're loving the app. We hope you're loving it. Or maybe you're tuning in on YouTube. You're watching us on video. Wherever you're tuning in, we hope that you are having a great time, you're enjoying it, and you may be wondering in your mind, okay, I need to gain a greater devotion to the Holy Spirit. Do I know anybody tuning in that has a devotion to the Holy Spirit? I hope you do. Other than merely making the sign of the cross, the Holy Spirit is very often forgotten in theological dialogues. That is why I am so happy that we're able to be here today and dedicate a whole show to talk about the Holy Spirit, and to not only talk and show you about the Holy Spirit in the Old Testament, but the New as well. We haven't gotten there yet to go in depth yet, but even the Deuterocanon, even the Deuterocanonical books. And we're going to leave you off with this on your mind. When we return, we're going to read a wonderful musing from the near and dear brother, St. Francis Babytoe. Judith, the book of Judith, you got to have the Deuterocanon. You got to have a bigger, fatter Catholic Bible to have this verse in your Bible. But the book of Judith tells you, it proclaims the Creator God. Judith 16, let every creature serve you, for you spoke and they were made. You sent forth your spirit, and it formed them. God sends his spirit. Creation is formed. The Holy Spirit forms creation. The Holy Spirit is Creator God. Faithful, we got a lot more to come, including tackling your tremendous questions. Stick around. We got a lot more to come.

And we are back. Before the break, we were reading from the book of Judith. And the book of Judith tells you that the Holy Spirit forms everything. The Holy Spirit indeed is creator. And the book of Judith beautifully parallels Genesis and Psalm 104 in a beautiful manner. The Holy Spirit is acting as creator right there. So we've got a tremendous verse that should blow you away right there. But we noticed a great question that came in. But before that, we do want to say the amazing brother, St. Francis Baby Toe says, pray to St. Joan of Arc for my friend's budding Catholic faith. As he is questioned by his non-denom church, he is on the verge of converting. My dear brother, we would love to dialogue with him if you would want to send him our way. In fact, my friend, please let me know. Please let me know. We'll dedicate, and Elena, I don't know if Elena's around, for you and Elena, please let him know to get in touch with me. We'll dedicate a whole evening to him, talking with him. Hopefully we can help there. God bless you, brother. We'll definitely be praying for him as well. We hope you're doing well. And the brother James Tay, he's like, man, I'm going to play devil's advocate. He says, heretic, referring to me. Where in Scripture does it show the Holy Spirit is God and a distinct person from the Father in Christ? Scripture only affirms two persons. We love that. We love that. So the Holy Spirit is shown to be Almighty God and clearly a distinct person. And we can, number one of the best places that we go to refute modalism is the Gospel of St. Matthew chapter 3, verses 16 to 17. We love refuting modalism. And right here is one of the best where we can go and we can refute modalism. Because here we read, and when Jesus was baptized, he saw the Spirit of God descending like a dove. And behold, a voice from heaven said, this is my beloved Son. You've got present here three realities. What are they? You've got the Son who is baptized in water. You've got the Holy Spirit who descends as a dove. And you've got the Father speaking from heaven. That isn't just one person switching modes. Those are three distinct agents acting simultaneously. That is tremendous, faithful. And we've got to remember that the Great Commission gives one divine name for the three. Matthew 28, 19, baptizing them in the name, singular, of the Father and of the Son and the Holy Spirit. Not names, but name, singular. That means not one person. That means one divine identity, three distinct persons. Spirit is placed right alongside the Father and the Son right there in baptism itself. But where else, you may be wondering, you're like, hold on, that isn't good enough for me. That isn't good enough for me. The Holy Spirit speaks as a person, then maybe that'll be good enough for you. Because I got to be correct. I gotta be clear. The last time I checked, the Holy Spirit, a force doesn't speak. What do you all think about that? Last time I checked, a force does not speak. And Acts 13:2 shows you, the Holy Spirit said, set apart for me Barnabas and Saul for the work to which I have called them. I want you to notice carefully. Me. I have called. That is personal language. And the Holy Spirit really does commission the apostles. But that is personal language. That's a great question from the brother James, because it allows us to really flesh out the beauty of the Holy Spirit. And over we can see the Holy Spirit is distinct from Christ and the Father. John 14:16 is another great area where Christ says, I will ask the Father, and he will give you another paraclete, parakletos. It's either parakletos or parakleton, same Greek word. Either way, that means another of the same kind. The Holy Spirit is clearly Almighty God. And the Holy Spirit teaches. You got a distinct person right there. John 14:26, the Holy Spirit, he will teach you all things. Teaching, reminding, guiding. Those are personal actions. Those are personal actions. And we read in the book of Romans, letter to the Romans, forgive me, Romans 8:26-27, the Spirit himself intercedes for us. Intercession implies, what does it imply? Knowledge, agency, personal operation. Wrap your mind around that. But then look at that. Only God knows all things.
Only God has all knowledge, and we read that the Holy Spirit does have that. 1 Corinthians 2, 10 to 11, Brother James. Thank you for the support, by the way, if I forgot to say thank you. Spirit searches everything, even the depths of God. But what is St. Paul doing here? Human spirit knows man. The divine spirit knows God. That right there is divine omniscience language. That's the language the Catholic Church has always used. That is the language the Catholic Church has always used. Veni Sancti Spiritus. Okay, did I get my Latin wrong, James? I've got to get better in Latin, faithful. Man, if I get better in Latin, imagine me being able to read Latin, then it'll be game over for you guys. You guys won't be making fun of William anymore. St. Francis Babyto, we love him so dearly. So happy to see him back and doing well. He says, Our Lady of Bonneau, help the poor and alleviate the suffering in the world. Bring them to your son. Amen. A wonderful topic for a future morning radio show as well. We are very excited at the amount of great guests we have lined up, great topics we have lined up, so much fun we've got scheduled. We've got guests. Next week we're going to have a guest that will be joining us, and we're going to be talking about Eucharistic miracles. Then we've got the tremendous Father Coppens returning to talk about Pope Vigilius, Pope Honorius, Pope Liberius. We've got such an amazing schedule. But dear brother St. Francis Babyto, what a great idea. Thank you for your support. And what a great idea you're giving us. That's a great idea for a show. Would you like that? If you would, I think that is a great idea for a show. The Holy Spirit is presented as Lord. Now, earlier we read from 2 Corinthians 3:17. Now, the Lord is the Spirit. Look at what St. Paul is doing here. He is telling you the Spirit is kurios, kurios, depending on how you want to pronounce it. I like saying kurios, but of course, if I'm hanging out with Father Coppens is probably going to say kurios, whatever way that you want to pronounce it. I don't mind at all. It doesn't matter to me at all. I think you understand the particular point. And I see in the chat, we've got some tremendous people here, some near and dear brothers, near and dear sisters, and seems to be a lot of people wanting Dr. Boyce on. We're going to work on getting Dr. Boyce on by the grace of the Lord. A little bit difficult doing it in the morning because mornings he's very busy. He teaches. In fact, I believe he's teaching at multiple parishes, if I'm correct. But we'll work on that. We'll work and get, you know, strong and arming him and getting him on the morning show. Maybe what topic would you all want him for? You know, let me know what topic you all would want him for. First person to give me their idea of what you want Dr. Boyce on to talk about, we'll make it happen. Now, the Bible tells you the Holy Spirit is Lord. Paul tells you immediately, and we know the Septuagint repeatedly uses kurios for Yahweh. And that shows you the Holy Spirit shares a divine identity. The Bible's so clear about it. The Bible lays it out in a very clear manner. And remember, you lie to the Holy Spirit. You lie to God. But here's another thing. Creation isn't eternal. I'm not eternal. Creation is not eternal. In Hebrews 9:14, we read Christ offered himself without blemish to God through the eternal Spirit. My goodness, there you go. Eternality, as you know, because if you're tuning in right now, wherever you're tuning in, are you tuning in on Virgin Most Powerful Radio on the app? Cool. You're great. Are you tuning in on YouTube? You're great. Where are you tuning in? Maybe you're hearing the replay, the repeat. You're great. Now I want to let you know God loves you right now. We're going to pause for a moment, and I want to let you know the Lord loves you. And if you're here and you're tuning in, that means you love God and you have a hunger for the truth in your heart. And let me tell you, you know, eternality belongs to God alone. So when you read the Holy Spirit is eternal, well, my goodness, he can't be a mere breath. He can't be a mere force. He's got to be eternal. Jehovah's Witnesses, you're on the clock. You're in trouble with your heretical theology. Creatures begin. Eternality belongs to God alone. God alone is eternal. And the Holy Spirit is called the Eternal Spirit. I want to hear how one can square that. I would love to see it. Please show me. William wants to see it. William is desperate to see it. William is beyond desperate. Show me how you can square that.
even if you try and play devil's advocate. It won't work. Faithful, don't think we forgot. You may be thinking, hold on, William. I'm tuning in to the show right now. You promised me Holy Spirit and Holy Eucharist. Don't worry. We're not even halfway through the show. We're going to have a tremendous time on a tremendous Tuesday. Are you all thrilled and pumped? You all happy to be here? I am happy to have you here. Every day that I get up in the morning and I get my coffee or whatever it is I have, I am beyond thrilled and pumped to come spend time with you all. It is the highlight of my day to be able to sit down and talk theology, to worship the Lord with you all. I like calling you all the familia. You all are my family. The book of Jeremiah. Are y'all ready to be blown away? And I'm looking at the clock. I don't want the break to sneak up on me. It is always the second break that does sneak up on me. Richard, I'm looking at you, man. I love you, Richard, though. Always the second break that does sneak up on me. But look at Jeremiah 2:13. We want to blow you away. We're going to blow you away right now. Look at Jeremiah 2:13. They have forsaken me, the fountain of living waters. But I want to ask you, please help me. Any of you all are astute, you all are brains, you all are theologians, you all are tremendous, you all are better than some of the best scholars on the planet. Who is talking in Jeremiah 2:13? Who is the person speaking? They have forsaken me, the fountain of living waters. Who is that? And if you answer Yahweh, you're right. Almighty God, right? That is Almighty God. In fact, you get to Jeremiah 17:13. It says, they have forsaken the Lord, the Lord. And your Bible might have Lord capitalized, the fountain of living water. So Yahweh himself, who is Yahweh? Yahweh is living waters, is the fountain of living waters. I want you to remember that. I want you to keep that in your mind. Put that in your mind, because our Lord, later on, our Lord is going to blow you away. Our Lord is going to reveal the Holy Spirit through this powerful imagery. The Lord is going to do it. Look at what the Lord does himself. Look at what Jesus does. The Gospel of St. John, chapter 7, verses 37 to 39. Look at how the Lord is going to blow you away. If anyone thirsts, let him come to me and drink. Out of his heart shall flow rivers of living water. And then John, St. John says, this he said about the Spirit. So Jeremiah, Yahweh is living waters. St. John, the Holy Spirit is living waters. Therefore, the Holy Spirit is Yahweh. We got a lot more to come to blow you away, faithful. Stick around. Barely getting started.

are live. Cecil, how y'all doing? Y'all having a great one? Now, before the break, we broke down how the Holy Spirit is identified as Yahweh in the Gospel of St. John. And indeed, we're reminded of the powerful imagery from the Bible, in particular, the river flowing from God in Ezekiel 47. In Ezekiel 47, there's a temple vision. And there is a river that flows outward, and there is life that emerges. Everything is healed here. Now, in the New Testament, that's fulfilled in the Holy Spirit. And as the early fathers saw, that's fulfilled in the sacraments as well. Because grace flows. Grace rightly does flow. Beautiful imagery. Such powerful imagery that we can see there as well. Amazing imagery. And the brother James Tay says, it is honestly sad that the Latin church lost the octave of Pentecost in the ordinary form. The Holy Spirit now only has Pentecost mainly remembered. Right, yes. I think, and your point is a valid one. We need to really, really double down and dig into truly understanding the beauty of the Holy Spirit, truly understanding that the Holy Spirit is Almighty God. And very often, even within Catholicism, and perhaps even within Orthodoxy, Brother James, there are times when people may lose sight of who the Holy Spirit is. They may lose sight of that, and that, unfortunately, is not something good. That is why our goal here is to remind people of powerful Trinitarian theology, of Christology, and to bring you back to the roots of our faith. We always use the catechism to do it. We use the catechism. We use the early church fathers. That's why we get tickled when people say, well, I don't like that particular teaching. They claim to be Catholic. Well, we're using the catechism, and we're hearkening to the early church fathers. If you don't like it, well, maybe there's another faith that you need to reconsider. But Catholicism is the only one that possesses the fullness of the truth, and people need to realize that. And worshiping the Holy Trinity is ancient, biblical and ancient. And that is why we need to call more attention, Brother James, towards the Holy Spirit. And well, we want to give an enormous shout out to the tremendous Elena. How you doing, Elena? God bless you. Little flower, Elena, how are you? Pray for Nana Mike's daughter's healing, and she's doing so much better. My daughter had been sick for a number of days. She still is, but she's doing so much better. So your prayers are miraculous. They are working. They are tremendous. Continue to pray. She is healing. She's getting better. And being 20 handfuls while she's sick, but thank the good Lord she's getting better, Elena. Thank you so much, Little Flower. Little Flower says, and this topic reminds me of the Gospel of St. Matthew, chapter 5, verses 3 to 12. I love it because you're talking about the Beatitudes, which, as the early fathers refer to them, Elena, they are the roadmap of the kingdom. Blessed are the poor in spirit, for theirs is the kingdom. Blessed are those who mourn, for they shall be comforted. Blessed are the meek, for they shall inherit the earth. And I opened it up. You're right. This is beautiful. This is tremendous theology that we find here. And the New Testament repeatedly, over and over, it shows us that there is really heavenly reward. But what must we do, Elena? Elena, as you know very well, we must persevere till the end. There has got to be that final perseverance, because salvation life includes perseverance, and the Beatitudes are about that. Rejoice, your reward is great in heaven, right? But what do you have to do? You've got to persevere. We're told that without holiness, no one sees the Lord. So that's part of the Beatitudes, Matthew 5:8. Blessed are the pure in heart, for they shall see God. Where is that echoed later? In Hebrews 12:14. Without holiness, no one will see the Lord. You got to persevere to the end. You've got to persevere to the end. And you've got to do good. Blessed are those who hunger and thirst for righteousness, for they shall be satisfied. And look at the Greek there, the kaiosunes. They thirst for righteousness, for justice, for covenant holiness. He hungers for holiness.
That means you're actively, inwardly transformed, Elena, inwardly transformed. And that is what is lacking in Protestantism. I know you know it already, Elena. I know everyone tuning in knows it. But within Catholicism, we believe their infused life transforms the believer. Evangelical Protestantism says you are imputed only. You don't need that inward transformation. But the Bible tells you without holiness, no one sees the Lord. And it is not merely a covering, the way Luther taught, merely imputed. No, it is infused. The Bible teaches it is infused. What a great, great point that you bring up there. A tremendous one. Did you all know the Holy Spirit also refers, let's read this. Isaiah 44:8. Yahweh is speaking. He says, is there a God besides me? There is no rock. I know not any. So Yahweh alone is the rock. Now, of course, when we get to the New Testament, Peter is made the rock of the church. That doesn't take away the rockness of God. So, but that's a topic for a whole other day. So Yahweh here is the rock. Now, St. Paul tells you in 1 Corinthians 10:4, the rock was Christ. So Christ is a rock. Yahweh is a rock. But we also know the Holy Spirit shares in that divine identity because the Holy Spirit is presented as present there at creation, at life, living waters, sanctification, the entire Trinity sharing the divine essence. But why do I bring that up? To show you that the Father is presented as God, Christ is presented as God, and Holy Spirit. There are three distinct persons that are presented to us as Almighty God, all sharing in the divine essence. Keep that in your mind. In your mind. But we promised you Holy Eucharist talk. You may be thinking, well, when are we going to hear about? We're hearing about it now. Because that same Spirit that is Yahweh acts in the Holy Eucharist. Did you all know that? Did you know that? Catechism of the Catholic Church, 1105. The epiclesis, the invocation upon, is the intercession in which the priest begs the Father to send the Holy Spirit. The church invokes, send down your Spirit. Why can anyone in the audience tell me why? I'll tell you why. Because the Holy Spirit sanctifies the offering. That is why. And the epiclesis is viewed as fire from heaven. In the divine liturgy and in the Roman Rite theology, we have that imagery. The priest is invoking the Holy Spirit over the bread and wine. And what happens? The Holy Spirit will descend. And what occurs? Transformation. Transubstantiation. Catechism of the Catholic Church, 1353. In the epiclesis, the church asks the Father to send his Holy Spirit so they may become the body and the blood of Jesus Christ. The Eucharist is profoundly pneumatological. Profoundly pneumatological. It is the Holy Spirit who created and now recreates. Genesis, the Spirit hovers over the waters, right? That is the Holy Spirit. Creation begins. At Holy Mass, the Spirit descends. New creation is powerful right before our very eyes. Bread and wine, what happens? What happens to the bread and wine? They become the body and blood of our Lord. Spirit who formed creation now forms Eucharistic life in the reality of transubstantiation. That is why you gotta believe in transubstantiation. You gotta believe in that, faithful. That is why you gotta read up on it. You gotta learn about it. And of course, we're putting a shameless plug in our book that we wrote called The Secret History of Transubstantiation, Pulling Back the Veil on the Eucharist, right here. A whole book where we go over the beauty of the Holy Eucharist, the reality of transubstantiation, because the Eucharist is life. Because the Holy Spirit gives life. We're told it is the Spirit that gives life. Now that doesn't deny the Eucharist. It doesn't deny it. Rather, it shows you the Holy Spirit gives life through Christ. It's very Eucharistic. That's very Catholic. People hear those words and they think, oh my goodness, is that refuting that the Eucharist really is the body and blood of Christ? No. No. It's affirming it. It's affirming it. And it is teaching you the Eucharist becomes life-giving
Because the Holy Spirit sanctifies. That is why. It is indeed the Spirit that builds the mystical body. 1 Corinthians 12:13. For by one Spirit we were all baptized into one body. The Spirit will form Christ's body, the church, the sacraments, Eucharistic koinonia, Eucharistic communion. And that same Spirit, creates all, creates the world, forms the incarnation, sanctifies the Holy Eucharist, builds the church. Think about that and wrap your mind around that, because the imagery is mind-blowing. And the imagery is biblical and the imagery is ancient. Indeed, that imagery is biblical and the imagery is ancient. What a tremendous question we get in from the tremendous brother Daniel. Daniel, God bless you for your support. Thank you for the great question. Blasphemy against the Holy Spirit is unforgivable. How do you explain this? And how do the church fathers interpret it? The sola fide bypass this? This is great. Every sin we read in blasphemy will be forgiven, men. But the blasphemy against the Spirit will not be forgiven. And the parallel can be found in Mark 3:29. Whoever blasphemes against the Holy Spirit never has forgiveness. That creates a major issue. A major one, Brother Daniel. Because faith alone believes that you are permanently secured of salvation. All you got to do is believe. And the majority say you can't even lose your salvation. You believe one time, once saved, always saved. And the majority say, well, a believer can still commit a damning sin. So they're going to argue that salvation is by faith alone. Mere mental faith is permanently fixed. But we're going to find out when we return on the other side of the break how these verses annihilate sola fide. Faithful, you got to stick around. We got a lot more to come.

We are back. How y'all doing? We truly, truly hope you're having a tremendous time. We hope you're having a great one. And we're tackling great questions. Before we went to the break, the tremendous Brother Daniel brought up a great point on the unforgivable sin. How do you square that with sola fide? How do you do that? Now, very clearly, a believer can commit a damning sin. And if salvation were merely mental assent, that kind of faith where it's mere mental assent, and your salvation were permanently fixed, why even warn believers, right? Why even warn believers? And I think that Brother Daniel knew what he was doing when he brought that up. Why even warn believers? But Christ really does warn people. He really does warn them. And the letter of the Hebrews does so as well in Hebrews 10, 26 to 29. Think about that. Think about that. Now, when we look at this, Hebrews 10, 26 to 29, if we sin deliberately, no more sacrifice remains. The warning is a real one. It is a real one. So blasphemy against the Spirit involves real persistent rejection. And the fathers often understood this, not as saying one accidental phrase, of course not. St. Augustine in particular, Brother Daniel, frequently tied it to hardened impenitence. The sinner rejects grace. He rejects repentance. He rejects forgiveness. You are resistant to the Holy Spirit. But faith alone is refuted right here. It is refuted. Because if faith alone were a reality, you wouldn't be able to square it with that text. And you run into all kinds of issues. You run into all kinds of problems. Now, Matthew 5 is a very, forgive me, the warning on blasphemy against the Holy Spirit shows you a number of things. Grace can be resisted. The Spirit can be rejected. Therefore, if you want to reduce salvation to a bare legal declaration, you've got a big problem there. And this is why I believe people saw the issues within Luther's theology very problematic. And the incredible St. Francis Baby Toe says, Our Lady of Bonneau would be great, especially for people who know people who are suffering. Would be a great topic. It is a topic that we will most definitely, definitely cover in the near future. A great, great idea. And perhaps an idea on that's a great one as well. We need to tackle sola fide. I don't think we've done a radio show on that, have we, Brother Daniel? So Daniel's giving a great idea as well. I don't think we've tackled sola fide either.

when Christ said we have to be baptized with spirit, and John the Baptist said baptized with fire. You see, water baptism, you Catholics are taking it out of context. Well, we're going to provide an answer to that. Why do we emphasize water baptism? Well, because Jesus himself commanded it. And we're going to show how your reading is incorrect. Indeed, our Lord commands water baptism. Now, we know that because, in particular, number one, we'll begin with Matthew 28:19. Go, therefore, and baptize all... No, forgive me. There you go. I ripped a part of it out. Here I am being modern-day Protestant, removing verses and removing pieces of the Bible. Go, therefore, and make disciples of all nations, baptizing them in the name of the Father, Son, and the Holy Spirit. So how was this baptism understood? Well, John 3:5 says, unless one is born of water and spirit, he cannot enter the kingdom of God. When you look at that and you read that, that's one birth. And that one birth, read it again, unless one is born of water and spirit, one birth, water, spirit, not two separate baptisms. You got one birth. And the early church didn't just overwhelmingly read this as being baptismal regeneration and baptism. The early church unanimously read it that way. Unless one is born of water and spirit, he cannot enter the kingdom of God. That's water baptism. And Peter tells you, our first pope, 1 Peter 3:21, baptism now saves you. How do you know that's water, William? Well, St. Peter immediately tells you it isn't the mere external washing, meaning it has water, meaning it carries with it water. He says not the mere external washing, not as a removal of dirt from the body, but an appeal to God. So there you go. It's not water alone, not faith alone. It is sacramental baptism that's united to grace. But what did John baptize with? We read that John the Baptist baptized with fire. Matthew 3:11. He will baptize you with the Holy Spirit and fire. This is often, very often, misused and abused. John, St. John, is contrasting his preparatory baptism with Christ's greater baptism. He is not abolishing water, but this is a good one. I'm glad that you brought this up. Great, great question that you brought up. Because after Christ rises, the apostles still use water. Look at Acts 8:36. See, here is water. What prevents me from being baptized? Now, if water ended, why are they seeking out water? Why are they looking for water? Can anyone tell me? Why are they looking for water? Now, this is also misunderstanding the baptism of fire, because fire baptism isn't a replacement for water. Fire in the Bible very often has to do with purification and the activity of the Spirit. What a fitting question you ask, because there at Pentecost in Acts 2, there are tongues as of fire, but what happens that after Pentecost? What happens after Pentecost? We know where Pentecost is found in the book of Acts. What happens after Pentecost? Acts 2:38. Repent and be baptized. It's all over the Bible. In fact, what does St. Paul tell you in the letter of the Romans 6:3-4? All of us who have been baptized into Christ Jesus were baptized into his death. And look at what Titus 3:5 says. He refers to the washing of regeneration and renewal in the Holy Spirit. Again, you've got the washing and the Spirit. You've got the same pattern. You've got the very same pattern. But perhaps one final example, one really good and one final example would be Acts chapter 10, one of our favorite ones to go to. When people bring this objection up, one of our favorite ones to go to is in Acts 10. Where Cornelius here receives the Holy Spirit before baptism. Well, what happens? St. Peter says, can anyone forbid water for baptizing these people? I want you to notice, they already had the Spirit.
they had the Spirit. But Peter says he demands water baptism. Can anyone forbid water? Now, if the Spirit alone was all that was needed, and there was no need for water, St. Peter would stop there. But he doesn't. He doesn't stop there. And the reality is this, Brother James, it's a great reality. The Holy Spirit really does work through matter all throughout the Bible. That's why it was so important to cover the Holy Eucharist as well. So important to combine that here as well. Because God will use matter all throughout the Bible. There's clay used for healing. There is oil in anointing. There's bread and wine in the Holy Eucharist. The shadow of Peter heals. Handkerchiefs of Paul heal. I mean, I don't know what else to say. Handkerchiefs of Paul heal. That's going to blow you away. So within our faith, we can say within the apostolic faith, within the ancient biblical faith, within the biblical faith, within the faith of the apostles, within the faith that Jesus Christ left us, grace really does work through created means. Grace really does work through created means. And all we need to do is point to the incarnation. The incarnation itself proves that. The Word became flesh. The incarnation itself proves that. And you're never going to find within early ancient apostolic Christianity that they ever taught no water. No, they always taught it from the very beginning. And you know another thing they always taught? They always taught that the Holy Eucharist really was the body, blood, soul, and divinity of our Lord. Body, blood, soul, and divinity of our Lord. And they also always taught that the Holy Spirit is Almighty God. I cannot believe time has flown the way it has. We're almost at the 57-minute mark. I am blown away at how fast this has gone. It has been so much fun being able to talk about the Holy Spirit as Almighty God, talk about the great mystery of our faith, and to lay out how really the Holy Spirit is not a force, not merely a force, as certain heretical groups try and say, not merely an energy, not merely a power. He is Almighty God. And the Bible presents him as eternal, creator, creador, Lord, of giver of life, and worshiped and glorified with the Father and the Son. That's why the Catechism of the Catholic Church tells you to believe in the Holy Spirit, 685, is to profess the Holy Spirit is one of the persons of the Holy Trinity, consubstantial with the Father and the Son, meaning equal. That is the Catechism of the Catholic Church, 685. And the Bible couldn't be any clearer. You need to recognize this so you can defend your Trinitarian faith. And that is why we do these shows, to fill you with the love of the faith, with the beauty of our amazing apostolic Catholic faith. We got a lot more to come the rest of this week, faithful. The week is barely beginning. You got William back again with you tomorrow at the same time. Faithful, have a blessed Tuesday. See you tomorrow.

0: They've been married for 30 years. He's a pioneer of Catholic lay evangelization, and she has a master's degree in theology. Put on the coffee and get ready to open the scriptures. It's time for Bible with the Barbers. Now, here's Terry and Mary Danielle.
1: Welcome to Bible with the Barbers on this Tuesday, May the 26th, 2026. And it's a wonderful thing about doing radio. Every time I hear Matthew Arnold introduce us, we never age. We'll be married 37 years in October. In the name of the Father, and of the Son, and of the Holy Spirit. Come, Holy Spirit, fill the hearts of the faithful, and enkindle in them the fire of thy love. Send forth thy Spirit, and they shall be created, and thou shalt renew the face of the earth. O God, who by the light of the Holy Spirit did instruct the hearts of the faithful, grant that in the same Spirit we may be truly wise, and ever to rejoice in his consolation, through Christ our Lord. Amen. We ask the holy angels to join us and give us light so that we can see more clearly and follow God more faithfully. Holy, holy, holy Lord, God of hosts, heaven and earth are full of your glory. Hosanna in the highest. Blessed is he who comes in the name of the Lord. Hosanna in the highest. Saint Philip Neri, pray for us. In the name of the Father, and of the Son, and of the Holy Spirit. Amen. The saint of today is Philip Neri, Philip of the Joyous Heart. And before I dive into the readings, I just want to make a comment about Saint Philip Neri. You know, we wonder about what can we do? What can we do when all this evil seems to be triumphing in the world and overtaking everything? Well, when Philip Neri came to Rome back in his day, which was the, was it the 1500s, I think? St. Philip Neri, they were having public debauchery in the streets of Rome every Tuesday night. You know, Mardi Gras, people like to think about Mardi Gras the day before Lent starts. Well, Mardi Gras is not a good thing. It's public debauchery. So we need to reject those things as Christians. But what did Philip Neri do? Did he go out and start writing articles against all these horrible people who are out there in the streets? Did he talk about all the horrible sins that were being committed? Did he, focus on that, have everybody arrested and put him in jails? Well, actually, Philip's response, most interesting, and maybe we should follow this example, especially today. He began prayer pilgrimages throughout the city of Rome. Every Tuesday night, he would gather together a group of people to walk to different churches. They would walk through the streets of Rome, going from church to church, to make a pilgrimage, praying as they went, to bring God into the center of Rome, to ask God to pour out his grace on the city of Rome. And, you know, as he did this, more and more people joined him, more and more people prayed. You know what? Within 2 years, there was no more public debauchery in the streets of Rome. You know, it's kind of like the story of Juarez, Mexico, not New Mexico, but Mexico, Juarez, Mexico, where there had been like thousands of murders in the city every year. And so the priests in that city got together and they started Eucharistic adoration in their churches, where it was exposition of the Blessed Sacrament. And people would come night and day to pray. And within a couple of years, the number of murders in Juarez, Mexico dropped astronomically. It was below 300. So prayer, we turn to the Lord in these times of great trial when the devil seems to have triumphed, because the devil hasn't triumphed. He's been defeated. And the harder he's fighting, the more he knows his days are numbered, the harder he fights. God will only, he limits the power of Satan and what he can do, the evil he can do. And the more we pray, the less evil can be done. So let's read the readings for today and thank God for St. Philip Neri and all the saints who give us the example of prayer and penance and fidelity to God, even in hard times when things seem to be lost. We must never despair. Please, God, grant us the grace of final perseverance. And grant that we may never despair or give in to emotional despair, but serve the Lord faithfully all the days of our life. 1 Peter 1:10-16, for the eighth week in ordinary time, Tuesday. Pentecost was Sunday, so we are still remembering this. This is the octave of Pentecost, and we're still praying and asking God to pour out his spirit upon us. So may he pour out his spirit on us now so that we can understand what he's saying to us. And Peter writes, "Beloved, concerning the salvation of your souls, the prophets who prophesied about the grace that was to be yours searched and investigated it, investigating the time and circumstances that the Spirit of Christ within them indicated when it testified in advance to the sufferings destined for Christ and the glories to follow them. It was revealed to them that they were serving not themselves, but you with regard to the things that have now been announced to you by those who preach the good news to you through the Holy Spirit sent from heaven, things into which angels longed to look. Therefore, gird up the loins of your mind, live soberly, and set your hopes completely on the grace to be brought to you at the revelation of Jesus Christ. Like obedient children, do not act in compliance with the desires of your former ignorance, but as he who called you is holy, be holy in every aspect of your conduct. For it is written, be holy because I am holy." The word of the Lord. Thanks be to God. Just a grammatical commentary here. That first paragraph that I looked, it's kind of hard to read for us moderns because it's only two sentences. We need to brush up on our grammar. So, beloved, concerning the salvation of your souls, the prophets who prophesied about the grace that was to be yours searched and investigated it, investigating the time and the circumstances that the Spirit of Christ within them indicated when it testified in advance to the sufferings destined for Christ and the glories to follow them. So we'll do it a section at a time. So there you have Peter writing, and he's writing to the church, and he's telling them, you know, the prophets prophesied about what was to come. You know, the Old Testament, we don't just disregard the Old Testament because God inspired the Old Testament as well as the New. So the Spirit of God, the Holy Spirit, which is celebrated on Sunday, Pentecost Sunday, the Holy Spirit who is sent into the world by the Father, look at John 14:26, and the Son. He is sent by the Father and the Son, look at John 15:26. The activity of the Spirit is here linked with the inspiration of the prophets who spoke the word of God to Israel and foretold the suffering of the Messiah. The suffering of the Messiah. Look at Isaiah 52:13 through 53:12. That's the suffering servant, Psalm 52:13 to 53:12. And look at Daniel 9:26. Peter will return to this subject in his second letter, where he describes the prophets being moved by the Spirit to speak the messages that come from God, 2 Peter 1:21. And in the Nicene Creed, the Spirit is identified as the divine person who has spoken through the prophets, and that's Catechism of the Catholic Church 687 and 702. And we read in 687, "No one comprehends the thoughts of God except the Spirit of God." 1 Corinthians 2:11. No one comprehends the thoughts of God but the Spirit of God. Now God's Spirit, who revealed God, makes known to us Christ, his word, his living utterance, but the Spirit does not speak himself. The Spirit, who has spoken through the prophets, makes us hear the Father's word. But we do not hear the Spirit himself. We know him only in the movement by which he reveals the word to us and disposes us to welcome him in faith. The Spirit of truth who unveils Christ to us will not speak on his own. Look at John 16:13. Such such properly divine self-effacement explains why the world cannot receive him, because it neither sees him nor knows him, while those who believe in Christ know the Spirit because he dwells in them. Look at John 14:7. So the Holy Spirit doesn't speak on his own. He speaks the Word, and the Word is the second person of the Blessed Trinity, the Son of God. So he teaches us about Christ. So any spirit who doesn't lead you to the Catholic Church, who doesn't show you the fullness of the truth that Jesus Christ revealed to us, is not the Holy Spirit. You know, the Spirit doesn't divide the church. The Spirit unites the church. And then in 702 about the Holy Spirit, it says, from the beginning until the fullness of time. Remember the fullness of time, Galatians 4:4. The joint mission of the Father's Word and the Spirit remain hidden. The Father's Word, of course, is the Son. And until the fullness of time, that mystery is hidden. Their mission is hidden. All right? But it is at work. So even in the Old Testament, it's at work. The fullness of time is when Christ becomes, when the second person of the Blessed Trinity becomes incarnate. But still that mission is at work in the Old Testament, preparing us to receive the fullness of time. Well, I hear the music. So we're going to have to take a short break here. Tell all your family and friends that we have a Bible study on Virgin Most Powerful Radio. If you want to make a donation or ask a question, call 877-526-2151. 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
0: Now, back to Bible with the Barbers. 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
1: Welcome back to Bible with the Barber on this Tuesday, May the 26th, 2026. So God's Spirit prepares for the time of the Messiah. Neither is fully revealed, the Spirit nor the Son, the mission of the Messiah. Neither is fully revealed, but both are already promised to be watched for and welcomed at their manifestation. So for this reason, when the church reads the Old Testament, she searches there for what the Spirit, who has spoken through the prophets, wants to tell us about Christ. Look at 2 Corinthians 3:14 and John 5:39 and verse 46. So that's who the Spirit is that's referred to here in 1 Peter 10 through 12. So then we go on to verse 12. Those who preached, the apostles and prophets of the church spoke by the same Spirit that had once inspired the prophets of Israel. The result is a divinely established unity between the Old and the New Testament. And this is something that we need to remember. There is a divinely established unity there. And the church in the catechism in number 128 and 129 says this: the church, as early as apostolic times and then constantly in her tradition, has illuminated the unity of the divine plan in the two testaments through typology, which discerns in God's work of the old covenant prefigurations of what he accomplished in the fullness of time in the person of his divine incarnate Son. Remember, the person is the second person of the Blessed Trinity who becomes incarnate. Jesus Christ is not a human person. He's a divine person who has a human nature. Number 129. Christians, therefore, read the Old Testament in light of Christ crucified and risen. Such typological reading discloses the inexhaustible content of the Old Testament, but it must not make us forget that the Old Testament retains its own intrinsic value as a revelation reaffirmed by our Lord himself. Matthew 12:29 through 31. Besides, the New Testament has to be read in light of the Old. Early Christian catechesis made constant use of the Old Testament. Look at 1 Corinthians 5, 6 through 8, and 10, 1 through 11. As an old saying put it, the New Testament lies hidden in the Old, and the Old Testament is unveiled in the New. That was from St. Augustine. So we have this tremendous reality of the unity of the two testaments and the reality of God's Holy Spirit, who is God. And what did the Holy Spirit reveal? Okay. It announced the good news, and it made plain things into which the angels longed to look. So the angels themselves, and 1 Peter, this is related to Ephesians chapter 3. It says, Paul says, I preach to the Gentiles the unsearchable riches of Christ, and to make all men see what is the plan, the mystery hidden for ages in God who created all things, that through the church the manifold wisdom of God might now be made known to the principalities and powers in the heavenly places. So it is through the church that the angels themselves come to know the mystery of God's plan for salvation. Okay? Christ continues to teach, heal, and save the world through his mystical body. This mystery was once hidden from the angels. That's what Peter was referring to, 1 Peter 1:12. But is now manifested to the principalities and powers. He's talking about choirs of angels. To look on and learn the plan of salvation. To the blessed angels, it is a glorious vision of ever-expanding, of an ever-expanding family. However, to the enemies, to the demons, it is a frightful spectacle of their own achievements toppling over with the triumph of the gospel. So the devil thought he had thwarted God's plan, right, by getting man to sin. And then God plans in the fullness of time to send his son, and he sends his son, and it is through his son that he reveals to the angels. The angels are watching history unfold. They don't know the full plan of God. They are not God. And they are living in faith and learning as they go through the Old Testament, through Israel, and what God does with Israel. And then in the New Testament, through the full revelation that God in the fullness of time reveals when his son becomes incarnate. And they marvel at this reality that God, you know, talk about the divine, you know, this out, you know, the Holy Spirit is so hidden. He doesn't speak on his own. He speaks only the word of God. He speaks about Christ. So, and then, but you have Christ himself, the second person of the Blessed Trinity, who empties himself, this emptying of God, that God so humbles himself. Do we have the courage to humble ourselves before the Lord and acknowledge that we need him, that we don't know everything, that we're learning, we're learners beside the angels, and the angels have a much greater intellect than us, and they don't have a body to interfere, and they don't have any sin to interfere. So we have, you know, a darkened intellect and a weakened will because of sin. We have a body that weighs us down, so we don't see things clearly. So let's humble ourselves before God and just marvel at what God does. He sent his prophets to prophesy, then he sends his son, and then the Holy Spirit enlightens and prepares and completes the work of Christ. Jesus said, it's better for me that I go, because if I do not go, the paraclete won't come. So he sends the Spirit, and the sending of the Spirit perfects the love of God within us. And this is what we want to pray for every day. And we get to look. You know, we get to look into things which the angels longed to understand. And it is through the church now that this salvation of men worked out through the suffering and glorification of Christ was once a mystery hidden in God. It is now revealed to the church through the Spirit and to the angels through the ministry of the church. So through the Holy Spirit, and it is revealed to the angels through the ministry of the church. And that mystery, the mystery was what? The salvation of men worked out through the suffering and glorification of Christ. This was the mystery hidden in God. And it is revealed in the fullness of time when the second person of the Blessed Trinity becomes man, when God sends his Son. And remember, the second person of the Blessed Trinity is only one person. He is a divine person, the second person of the Blessed Trinity, the Son of God, who takes to himself a human nature. He is not a human person. We have become very complacent and lazy with our language in our 21st century here, where we make slips of the tongue. And sometimes it's just the slip of the tongue. We're human. We make slips of the tongue. But Jesus Christ is not a human person. He is a divine person who became man. The Son of God did not become a sinless person. The Son of God was always a sinless person from all eternity. He was sinless. But he took to himself a sinless human nature in the fullness of time. He was born of a woman in the fullness of time. Galatians 4:4. So God had it all planned, and the second person of the Blessed Trinity would become man, but he doesn't become a human person. And so he is a sinless person from all eternity because he's the Son of God. And he takes to himself a sinless nature. He takes to himself a perfect human nature, just as Adam is created out of the slime of the earth, but without sin. He was created in the state of grace. He was infused with grace at his creation. So the new Adam, Jesus Christ, when he becomes man in the womb of his mother, he's not created. The new Adam isn't created out of the slime of the earth. He's created in the womb of his mother. He takes his nature from his mother, all his DNA. He was born of a woman. And so, but he's sinless. The sinless person takes a sinless human nature. Just as Adam is created in grace, so too the nature of Jesus Christ, the human nature of Jesus Christ, is infused with the fullness of grace. And not only with the fullness of grace, with divinity. He is the God-man. And this is the mystery, but and yet he will suffer. And are we willing to suffer in union with Christ? Or do we shy away from suffering and run and say, you know, no, no, no, no, no. And this is why, so we're supposed to gird up the loins of our mind and live soberly and set our hopes completely on the grace to be brought to you. We receive the grace of Christ. We receive grace and we are supposed to live in the freedom of the children of God. And we are supposed to become holy. Holy because God himself is holy and we're made in God's image and he gives us grace. He gives us a share in his divine life because his son became man. He recapitulated all things in himself, the Son of God, and he takes all of creation back to God, the Father. And so all of us creatures can live in union with God. So we have to be obedient children and not act in compliance with the desires of our former ignorance. We were ignorant before we were baptized. We lived in ignorance. And sometimes even after we're baptized, we get caught up in a life of sin or a life of worldly pleasures and pursuits of worldly things. And we lose sight of the grace that was given to us in baptism. But we are called to be obedient children of God in Christ and to live like Christ as obedient children and to be holy because God himself is holy. Holy, holy, holy is the Lord our God. Thrice holy. You know, in Hebrew, they don't have any superlatives. So you say it three times. Instead of saying holy, holy, or holiest, you say holy, holy, holy. And that indicates the holiness. And we're called to live with Christ and to be like Christ. Obedient children. He was obedient to the Father. And this is what Peter is telling us. And the angels are there to help us. They've watched this mystery unfold. They have marveled at the plan of God. They live in awe and wonder. They glory at the goodness of God. They proclaim his goodness even when they see men doing evil things. They don't stop proclaiming the glory of God and taking delight in the goodness of God. So let us be holy as the Lord our God is holy. And we got a break here. So don't go away. Tell your family and friends to join us on Virgin Most Powerful Radio. Call 877-526-2151 if you can make a donation or if you'd like to ask a question.
0: Now, back to Bible with the Barbers. If you have a question or comment, call 888-526-2151. Here's Terry and Mary Danielle.
1: Welcome back to Bible with the Barber. On this May 26, 2026. And we are looking at the readings of the day. This is the eighth week in ordinary time now, and it's Tuesday of the eighth week. We did 1 Peter 1, 10 through 16. And just a shout out to my sources. On my commentary, I used the Navarre. This I didn't have the Navarre Bible for the Catholic epistles, so I couldn't do that. So I used the Ignatius Study Bible for the commentary on 1 Peter 1, 10 through 16. And then that refers us to the Catechism of the Catholic Church. So I have the sources of the Catechism of the Catholic Church and then also the Ignatius Study Bible. Now, for the second reading from the Gospel of Mark, Mark 10, 28 through 31, I will be using the Navarre Bible commentary. Okay. So what happens here? The Gospel of Mark. Mark 10, 28 through 31. Peter began to say to Jesus, "We have given up everything and followed you." Jesus said to him, "Amen, I say to you, there is no one who has given up house or brothers or sisters or mother or father or children or lands for my sake and for the sake of the gospel who will not receive 100 times more now in the present age, houses and brothers and sisters and mothers and children and lands with persecution and eternal life in the age to come. But many that are first will be last, and the last will be first." The gospel of the Lord. Praise to you, Lord Jesus Christ. So we have this gospel, and Peter's asking, okay, what are we going to get? And, you know, that's interesting. That's a question we all kind of, it's like, "Lord, I'm doing all this for you. What are you going to give me?" there can be a whole commentary on that. But what does Jesus tell him? Okay. Peter's saying, "We gave up everything to follow you." And Jesus, great, that's wonderful. And you've given up. And so Christ requires every Christian to practice the virtue of poverty. Poverty means not to be attached to the things of this world. And poverty of spirit is not to be attached even to spiritual things, but to have our hearts set solely on God alone. You know, it is said of Thomas Aquinas, at the end of his life, he had a vision. The Lord came to him and said, "Thomas, you have written and spoken well of me. What would you have as a reward?" And Thomas looked at the Lord and he said, "You, Lord, only you." This is the poverty to which we are called. "You, Lord, only you. That's what I would have. Only you." But Jesus, he requires this. And there are reasons why he requires this, right? There's a certain real and effective austerity in the possession of material things. We're supposed to exercise a real and effective austerity. But of those who have received a specific call, like the apostles, and, you know, Jesus specifically talking to his 12 apostles, who are the bishops, is going to be the bishops, his first 12 bishops, and they're totally given to the preaching of the gospel, right? He requires absolute detachment from property, time, family, everything of this world, detachment, so that they can be fully available, imitating Jesus himself, who, despite being Lord of the universe, became so poor that he had nowhere to lay his head, Matthew 8:20. Remember, he's born in a stable, right? The Son of Man has nowhere to lay his head. He travels about as an itinerant preacher, and in the end, he's buried in a borrowed grave. He doesn't even have his own burial place. Giving up all things for the sake of the kingdom of heaven also relieves us of the burden they involve. You know, having things involves a burden. It can weigh us down. It can distract us from what's really important. Like a soldier shedding some encumbrance before going into action to be able to move more agilely, this gives one a certain lordship over all things. No longer the slave of things, one experiences that feeling of St. Paul refers to as having nothing yet possessing everything, 2 Corinthians 6:10. And Paul talks about the sufferings that they, you know, the preachers of the gospel go through, and their travels, and not having a place to live, and not having a place to stay. And Paul also supported himself. He was a tent maker, and he supported himself with the work of his hands. He never asked anybody to support him. He always supported himself by the work of his hands, and he supported also his companions by the work of his hands. But a Christian who sheds his selfishness in this way has acquired charity, and having charity has everything. All are yours. You are Christ, and Christ is God's. 1 Corinthians 3:22-23. So all are yours. You are Christ, and Christ is God. And so Jesus promised them that you're going to receive hundreds more. Well, what happens? So the apostles travel, and people welcome them into their home. They give them a place to stay. Because they are priests and don't have a family of their own, they belong to every family, in a sense. They have, they're part of every family, and they're an integral part. They're spiritual fathers to all of us, bringing Christ to us and bringing us to Christ. So these are the, and there's that special poverty. And yet all of us are called in a certain way to, and John Paul II wrote in Familiaris Consortio to Christian parents, he said, Christian parents, raise your children austerely. We can get so caught up in the things of this world that we lose sight of the things of heaven. We forget that we have here no lasting city. We start living like our finality is here on this earth, and suddenly I want my health to last until I'm 1,000 years old, and I don't want to look old. I want to look young forever and ever, and I want eternal happiness in this passing world. As a matter of fact, there was a mistranslation of a prayer at the Mass before the church in the 1990s commissioned the retranslation of the collects of the Mass, and the mistranslation said exactly that. Let us find lasting happiness in this passing world. No, that's not what the prayer said. And that was wrong. And the people, us Christian people who were going to Mass on Sunday, we were being taught something that was false. We're not looking for lasting happiness in this passing world. We're looking to have our hearts fixed there in heaven where true joys are while we live in this passing world. That's what the prayer said. Keep our hearts fixed there where true joys are while we live in this passing world. We're passing through the world. The world as we know it is passing away. We don't have here a lasting city. So the apostles have given everything up and they followed Jesus, but they're going to have a place to stay. God will provide for them. He'll move the hearts of his people to support their priests and those who preach the gospel, and the religious sisters who give up everything to serve the people as teachers, as nurses, as mothers. You know, the World Villages of Children that Father Aloysius Schwartz founded, the purpose of the Sisters of Mary was to be mothers to these orphan children. As a matter of fact, he said, my sisters are not to go to college. They don't need a college degree to be a mother. They need to be mothers. And they have, you know, boys' towns, they call them boys' towns and girls' towns. He started in Korea. He then went to the Philippines. He then expanded to Mexico and now South America and Africa. And there are these villages, these rural villages of children. It's not just the Korean Relief Society or the Asian Relief Society. It's the rural villages of children. And the Sisters of Mary are mothers to these children. They're mothers to these children. To bring them the love of Christ, to love them. Like Mother Teresa, she was picking up the dying out of the streets. She wasn't there to teach them to fish. These people are dying. They're not capable of fishing anymore. Someone said to her one time, why don't you teach them to fish? You know, if you teach a man to fish, you can feed him for life. Whereas if you feed them, you're just feeding him for a day. And Mother said, you teach him to fish. I'm picking up the dying out of the streets. They're not capable of fishing anymore. I just want them to know before they died that they're loved by God so that they can embrace the love of God when they see him face to face. And Mother would treat these people with love and compassion. And then she would say to them, do you know Jesus? And they'd say, oh, Mother, is he anything like you? No, he's not like me. But I try to be like him. He's so much better than I. Mother, we want to know Jesus. And so Mother introduced these people to Jesus. This is what mothers do. They strive to introduce their children and their grandchildren and everyone they meet to the love of God poured out for them in Christ Jesus our Lord, so that we can know the love of God and we can turn to the love of God. And even in the midst of a horrible world that is filled with evil, but remember, God is present in this world. It may seem horrible, but God is still with us. And the apostles gave up everything. And men and women today are still giving up everything to follow Christ. So many religious communities are growing in numbers. Those who are faithful to Christ, who are really living poverty, chastity, and obedience, who are faithful to the teachings of the church, who remain faithful to what Jesus Christ really taught. Those orders are growing and expanding. You know, it's like the Nashville Dominicans, or the Dominicans of Mary, Mother of the Eucharist, or the World Villages of Children and the Sisters of Mary. The Sisters of Mary started in Korea. They were Korean women who came to help Father Schwartz take care of these children that he took in off the streets. And now they've expanded, and they're sisters in that community from all over the world. So what do we get in return for following Christ? Well, we're coming up against a break. And if you want to find out, you got to stay with us and invite everyone to join us and let them know what exciting things we're learning from the scriptures on Virgin Most Powerful Radio, Bible with the Barbers. 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
0: Now back to Bible with the Barbers. 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Here's Terry and Mary Danielle.
1: Welcome back to Bible with the Barbers, and we are looking at the readings today for the eighth week in Ordinary Time. Pentecost was Sunday. That was the official end of Easter, although we can celebrate the octave of Pentecost and remember to continue to pray for the outpouring of the Holy Spirit. But we're looking at Mark 10, verses 28 through 31, and unpacking what that means for us in our lives. And I want to thank all of our benefactors who support us financially and all of our benefactors who support us through their voluntary help or people who help us out here. I want to thank our staff here that we have every day, but then also the volunteers who help us and also the people who offer their prayers and sufferings for us. Suffering is part of life. And all of our sufferings can be offered up in union with Jesus to help redeem the world. And St. Paul writes in Galatians, I believe it is, I fill up in my own flesh what is lacking in the sufferings of Christ for the sake of his body, the church. And was that Colossians? Oh, well. Yeah, and here you go. The biblical scholar who doesn't remember her Bible. Pray for me. I'm getting old. But we want to remember that our suffering is not meaningless. This is not meaningless. Without Good Friday, there is no Easter Sunday. Without suffering, there is no resurrection. But without Easter Sunday, Good Friday becomes a horrible execution, right? So Christ came to redeem the meaning of our suffering. He didn't come to eradicate human suffering. He came to fill it with his presence. So he has transformed the meaning of all human suffering. So for all of those who suffer, and all of us suffer, but there are some who suffer in a particular way and are constantly in pain, your suffering can be offered up in union with Jesus to help redeem the world. It has meaning. And you may never know on this side of heaven what the meaning of that suffering is, but you will see it in heaven, and it will be glorious. God has a glory prepared for you. And so we're talking here about, the Apostle Peter asked, well, Lord, we gave up everything. What do we get, right? And in number 1618 of the Catechism, it says, Christ is the center of all Christian life. The bond with him takes precedent over all other bonds, familial, family bonds, and social. All bonds. The bond with Christ takes the precedence. And look at Luke 14:26, and then, of course, the gospel reading today, Mark 10:28-31. And so, again, what is the reward? Well, Jesus said that even on this earth, there will be a reward, but primarily the reward is in heaven. You, Lord, only you. But we also get it in this life. Jesus says that anyone who generously leaves behind his possessions will be rewarded 100 times over in this life. And he adds, with persecution. Remember, we get rewarded to get to look like Jesus. Jesus was persecuted. He was rejected. And he said, if they have hated me, they're going to hate you. So the world hates Christ. That is, the world is not, it means that element where we want to turn our backs on God, and it's existent within each one of us, and we have to fight that tendency and say, no, I'm not going to suffer. I will not serve. Well, remember, I'm not going to suffer and I will not serve. That's not from God, and that's not God's way. The second person of the Blessed Trinity became man, and in his human nature, he truly took suffering upon himself. Okay? So we're going to get persecutions. Because opposition is part of the reward for giving up things out of love for Jesus Christ. A Christian's glory lies in becoming like the Son of God, sharing in his cross so as later to share in his glory. Like Mother Teresa. Oh, is Jesus anything like you, Mother? Oh, no, but I do try to be like him. Oh, okay, we want to know this Jesus. Provided we suffer with him in order that we may be glorified with him, Romans 8:17. When we suffer with Christ, then we are gaining the glory of heaven. All who desire to live a godly life in Christ Jesus will be persecuted, 2 Timothy 3:12. So persecution will be part of it. Suffering will be part of it. But that suffering has meaning. And it bears with it glory, the glory of God. The glory of the Son of God, who became man and suffered for us, not so that we don't have to suffer, but to redeem the meaning of all the human suffering that came into this world because of sin. The words of our Lord, verse 29, Jesus said, truly I say to you, there is no one who has left house or mother or brothers or sisters or father or children or lands with persecution, who will not receive with persecution an eternal life in the age to come. So you're going to receive more, but you're going to receive persecutions, but then you're going to receive eternal life in the age to come. Eternal life up ahead. We are not looking for lasting joy in this passing world. We're looking for eternal joy in heaven with God, where hearts are fixed up ahead, where Christ is seated with God at God's right hand. Right? So the words of the Lord particularly apply to those with a divine vocation to embrace celibacy. So they've given up everything, right? But it still applies to us in the sense of don't be attached to the things of this world. Be willing to let go. And for instance, for parents, when our children grow up, they have a vocation from Christ. We have to let go and let them follow the call of God. That's part of our letting go. That's part of our apostolate, to let go of the children and let them follow God to where God is calling them, to follow the vocation that God has given them. This then is the mystery of the newness in Christ, of all that he is and stands for. It is the sum and the highest ideal of the gospel and of the kingdom. It is a particular manifestation of grace which springs from the paschal mystery of the Savior and renders the choice of celibacy desirable and worthwhile on the part of those who are called by our Lord Jesus. Thus, they intend not only to participate in Christ's priestly office, but also to share in his very living conditions. That's from Paul the Sixth. It was a letter on the priest. Sacerdotalis coelibitus. So they follow Christ, and they follow him, the celibate, those who vow themselves to God, follow him more fully in a radical way. And they live on earth the life that we're all called to live in heaven. But we're all called to live in union with Christ. And we're all called to offer our sufferings and our persecution. And, you know, the last will be first and the first will be last. Jesus, and this isn't the only place he says this. He says this elsewhere in the gospel too, that we shouldn't be striving for the first place here on this earth. Remember he said, when you go to a wedding banquet, don't take the place of honor. Take the lowest place. And then you might be invited up higher. But if you go in and take the highest place, that might have been reserved for someone else. And then you will be asked to move to the lowest place and you'll be embarrassed. So save yourself. Save us. We have to save ourselves some embarrassment. And before God too, we don't exalt ourselves. Jesus did not exalt himself. And remember, in the first reading, we read about the Holy Spirit. The Holy Spirit speaks the word of God. He speaks the word of God. He speaks of the Son of God. He doesn't speak his own. He doesn't have his own voice, as it were. But he works within us to bring to completion the work of Jesus Christ. So there's this hiddenness, this humility within God that each of us is to strive to follow in our own life. And we have to pray. Especially in our day, we need to pray for more priests and religious people who will dedicate themselves to the complete service of God and his church through the vows of poverty, chastity, and obedience. We have to pray that our children and our grandchildren will be willing to follow Christ. And you know, we live in a world where we're told, you know, have it your way. Remember Burger King, have it your way, or you deserve a break today, right? No, actually, we don't deserve a break today. And it's not about having it our way. We're supposed to do it Christ's way. We are supposed to be like Christ. So we do it God's way. We do it God's way. And we're not singing, as Bishop Sheen once said, you know, he said, there's a song that the souls in hell are singing. I did it my way. Bishop Sheen quoted that, you know, he talks about that song and he says, no, that's the song the souls in hell sing. I did it my way. It's not about doing it my way. It's about allowing our minds and hearts to be transformed, the renewal of our minds and hearts through the gospel, to be transformed into living images of Christ and to live, as it said at the end of the first reading today, be holy for God himself is holy. To live in such a manner that the holiness of God shines through and that we are no longer living, as Paul says, I no longer live, but Christ lives in me. Yes, I still live my human life in this world, but it is a life of faith in Jesus Christ, our Lord. And I serve him and I serve his church. And all of us are supposed to serve. And we begin, you know, fathers and mothers, we begin by serving in our family. You know, the lay people aren't called to sanctify the sanctuary. That's not our calling as lay people. We're called to sanctify the temple order. The priest is called to sanctify the sanctuary. It is the role of the priest to be present in the sanctuary on Sunday. It's not the role of the laity. And so we need to pray for more priests and religious to serve the church. Priests, to serve as priests, and to fulfill their duty as priests. But we also need to pray for us, the married and the single in the church, that we will fulfill our duty as lay people and live more fully our vocation. And we need to pray for religious sisters who serve the church in the roles that they serve them, in the capacity that they serve them as teachers, as doctors, as nurses, as, you know, mothers in certain circumstances where children have been orphaned and they need mothers. So we're called to be holy as God is holy. We're called to give up the things of this world, not be attached to the things of this world, including our families, even for the married people. We give up the attachment to the things of this world in order to gain the things of heaven. So I hear the music and we're coming to the end of the show. I want to thank you for joining us on Bible with the Barbers on Virgin Most Powerful Radio. Let us be holy as God is holy. Let us give up our attachment to the things of this world and let us do our duties with a renewed fervor and strength for the sake of Christ and the good of his body, the church. If you can make a donation, call 877-526-2151. I want to thank all

0: Welcome to the Truth and Justice Show here on Virgin Most Powerful Radio. It's Tuesday, the 26th of May, Memorial of St. Philip Neri, priest. Wow, what a priest he was. Google his name and you'll enjoy a lot of good information on him. Today's gospel, we're shifting. Last week, last couple weeks, we've been in the Gospel of John. Now we're going to Mark. Mark 10, verse 28 to 31. Peter began to say to Jesus, "We have given up everything to follow you." Jesus said, "Amen, I say to you, there is no one who has given up house or brothers or sisters or mother or father or children or lands for my sake and for the sake of the gospel, who will not receive 100 times more now in this present age, houses and brothers and sisters, mothers and children and lands with persecution and eternal life in the age to come. But many that are first will be last, and the last will be first." The gospel of the Lord. Praise to you, Lord Jesus Christ. This is the message the world can't handle. I'm sorry. That the first will be last and the last will be first. See, they say, "No, gimme, gimme. I want to be first. I want to be first." But that's not what our Lord says. And when I think of this gospel, I think of a priest I'm going to talk about who gave up his life for the gospel. Ultimately, the highest, you know, form of love, like our Lord and Savior Jesus Christ did on the cross. So this gospel is a powerful gospel. Whenever our Lord says, "Amen, I say to you," that's where we're supposed to listen up. He says, "There is no one who has given up house, brother or sister, or mother or father, or children or lands for my sake and for the sake of the gospel, who will not receive 100 times more now in this present age." Why I bring this up again is because we've got two philosophies in life. The God philosophy and the me philosophy. And this is why I want to encourage you, our listeners, to live a life of holiness and to know more about your faith, so that when all these scandals and all these other issues come up in the world, they try to sway you, you can say, "No, for me, I'm going to serve my Lord." So this is what I wanted to bring up to you. Mr. Engineer, I'd like to play that Fulton Sheen quote. I'm going to bring the smartest guy into the room. Let's get the train rolling. Full Sheen ahead. This is a clip. It's only a minute and a half long. When we pity the wrong people. Let's play it now.
1: "Now what is false? And this is what we're in today. False compassion. False compassion, which is gradually growing in this country, is a pity that is shown not to the mugged, but to the mugger. Not to the family of the murdered, but to the murderer. Not to the woman who was raped, but to the rapist. Not to the poor girl who's given a shot of dope, but to the rich boy who happens to come from a fine family. There are some judges, some in some of our courts. There are some social workers, not all. There are sob sisters. There are the social slobberers who insist on compassion being shown to the muggers, to the dope fiends, to the throat slashers, to the beatniks, to the prostitutes, to the homosexuals, to the punks. So that today the decent man is practically off the reservation. This is the false compassion."
0: Amen, Bishop Sheen. Now you know why he was not liked by certain folks in the church. They would consider that racist, homophobic. And I say, no, he's just telling the truth. And I appreciate Bishop Sheen saying all the above, because we've experienced just what he did.

the bad guys get off with everything, and the law-abiding citizen is persecuted. And this is what Bishop Sheen was basically saying, and I thank him for that clarity. I also wanted to mention, shifting gears, a good news story. I think it's good news. And that is the state, and I'll get it here in a minute. I just lost it for a second. Yeah, the state of Oklahoma has done this. They're making the abortion pill trafficking punishable by up to 10 years in prison and a $100,000 fine or both. So a Republican Oklahoma Senator Dave Bullard said that the injustice of the abortion pill being trafficked in Oklahoma is a generational loss of a Holocaust proportions. He's spot on. The guy makes sense. Now, this is the bill. I wish California would do it. Bill 1168 makes it a felony to deliver or possess with intent to deliver an abortion-inducing drug for the purpose of causing an illegal abortion. And this is what they're saying to us now, that we have this problem and we're not going to put up with it. We are going to make the law stand on its own. You know, we hear a lot about trafficking of human children, and rightfully so, says the Republican Senator Dave Bullard. We have worked hard to eliminate the enslavement of people. But trafficking of abortion pill is no different than human trafficking, and possibly worse. It is the largest killer of babies and the greatest threat to motherhood. It is the death sentence to an innocent baby who has been convicted of no crime, and a false hope to a mother soon to kill the child she carries. I wanted you to know this because, you know, in fact, the injustice of this abortion pill, which is legal in a lot of the states, including I'm living in California, Oklahoma is they said it's going to be a generational loss of the proportions of a Holocaust. Today we look at a big step in stopping both of these wrongs. Oklahoma will stand for the rights of a person to have life, liberty, and property, he said. And folks, this mail order abortion pill makes chemical abortions, even in pro-life states, extremely difficult to prevent. The latest data from the pro-abortion Guttmacher Institute reported 1,125,000 abortions facilitated by clinics in 2025, a slight increase in 2024, with the Guttmacher attributed to a large portion of the abortion pill. We don't really know. It's not hard to record that, but I would imagine that's where it's going. Planned Parenthood, its annual report, boasts that it alone committed 434,000 abortions, a record number for the organization, and an 8% more increase than the previous year. This is why I spend so much time on the abortion issue, folks, because it is the issue. Abortion lobby aggressively supports the pill despite the increased risk of abortion-seeking women. Pro-lifers point to an April 25 analysis of Ethics and Public Policy Center that concluded that almost 11% of women suffer sepsis, which could kill them, infection, hemorrhaging, or other major conditions after taking this medicine. It's not medicine, it's poison. Now, there's another similar finding from the Restoration of America Foundation as part of a growing body of evidence indicating the health risks associated with this medication. Abortions are severe, widespread, and significantly underreported. Of course they're underreported. That's why I say we don't really know how many. Pro-lifers are currently waiting to see how the Supreme Court will rule. I think, unfortunately, they did rule in against our favor. So this is a sad case, but look what the state of Oklahoma can do. And I want my hats off to Oklahoma. I've always thought about that state as being a really good state for families to live in. And I know the weather's not the best, but boy, do they sure have good politics there. And they're really
defending the family. All right, let's move on. Also, I want to mention, this is not good. And this is what we all pray for our leaders to pull the guys out that are not teaching the faith. Father James Martin, he's someone we need to pray for. He calls pro-abortion comedian Stephen Colbert one of today's best Catholic evangelists. I mean, think about it. Can someone who mocks the defense of unborn, celebrate homosexual marriages, truly be held up as a model Catholic evangelist? That's what he did. And now this, in my mind, is why we need our leaders in our church to take these people and say, look, this is unacceptable. We can't have this. And you need to repent. But these are all, you know, stories that we need to make reparation for. And I would encourage our listeners who know better to pray for these priests. And also, let's pray for the bishops who are really the ones that are in charge of these priests. You know, we should be able to get an answer from them. Why are you allowing this? It's confusing people. The reason we have confusion is because the leaders, unfortunately, aren't teaching. When we come back, I want to get into 15 facts about Fatima's message and why we need to live out that Fatima message with this confusion we're getting. Stay with us, family. We'll be back after a quick break here on Virgin Most Powerful Radio. Well, welcome back to the Truth and Justice Show here on Virgin Most Powerful Radio. Before I get to the 15 facts about Our Lady of Fatima and the city of Fatima, I wanted to tie something into the gospel. We had the gospel of Mark just 10 minutes ago, and it was Mark chapter 10, verse 28 to 31, talking about giving up life for a new life in Jesus. And I mentioned last week briefly about a priest. This took place in 1991 that said that he would rather die than bless an invalid marriage. I mean, he should be the patron saint for our church right now because so much compromise is going on that issue. But on April 29th, 1991, at 11 in the morning, this priest was killed. But here's how it happened. And I'll just paraphrase it. The priest gets asked by a man who says, I want to marry this girl. And they look up, hey, well, you already married in this church. You're married. You can't get married a second time in the Catholic Church. And, you know, the guy goes, but she's pretty. I really love her. No, I'm sorry. We can't do it. Father, can I give you some money, some cash? Will that change your mind? No. I'm not going to sell my soul by compromising. The answer is no. Father, you're going to regret this, the guy says. So the guy comes back a couple hours later with a gun and shoots the priest 5 times. And he dies. He was only 63 years old. His name was Father Jose Maria Prada. He died because he refused to officiate an invalid marriage. Can you imagine him being the patron saint right now? Now, again, everybody told us about this priest. He was just one of those guys that you ask a question and he would never compromise on anything. And he was just straightforward. Now, marriage, as the Catholic Church teaches, paragraph 1640 says the marriage bond has been established by God himself, not by a pope, not by a bishop, not by a priest, not by a layperson. None of the above can change it in such a way that marriage concluded and consummated between a baptized person can never be dissolved. Now, this priest was offered money. He was, you know, say, come on, man, just marry me. Now, the funeral drew bishops and priests across the region and a lot of lay people. They even put his shirt in a little crutch of the church to venerate. And why is this story so important? Because
This man stood up for something we need to be standing up for today, marriage. Now, there's no formal beatification process underway in Rome yet. But I will say this, he did not die over a mere formality. He died defending something concrete, the fidelity to marriage and the truth of the sacraments and the unity between faith and life. His story recalls that of John the Baptist, who was also killed for refusing to legitimize an unlawful union. I got to tell you, this story should inspire you, should inspire all my priest friends. I've been telling people about it because it motivated me as a layman to really stick to my guns. All right, let's shift gears to the 15 facts about Fatima, Portugal. Now, number one, Fatima's name traces back to the Moorish princess. Fatima does not take its name, believe it or not, from a saint or from a Latin roots, but from an Arabic given name. According to the medieval Portuguese legend, she was a princess named Fatima. She was captured, fell in love with a Christian knight, converted, and took the name Arena. The nearby stronghold became Karum, where the surrounding lands keep her original name. The Arabic etymology is documented, and the romantic story has been retold for centuries in chronicles and popular history. Didn't know that, did you? What about two? Number two, the most famous day in Fatima. Why is it famous? Because anywhere from 30 to 70,000 people were in mud in a field, and it was October 13th, 1917. Everybody knows about this. They've seen the movies. Estimates vary widely, but contemporary newspapers accounts, later researchers commonly cite tens of thousands of people present, with figures ranging from 30 to 70,000. That day would have entered Catholic history as the miracle of the sun. Why? The miracle took place. Everybody was wet from the rain. By the time the sun came down and back up, everybody was dry. You had secular people taking photographs of this. It's incredible. Number three, a secular newspaper described the event as riveting in detail. One of the most quoted eyewitness accounts did not come from a church outlet, but from secular newspapers. I love it. The Alvino del Almeida, a star reporter from Lisbon Daily, filed accounts describing the crowd's reactions to strange solar effects. His writings have been translated, republished countless times, and remains a key primary source for historians. Mm-hmm. Number four, and this is why I'm saying this to you folks, know the Fatima message. We talked about it last week. Study it. This is the answer to our culture. Remember, we talked about the marriage situation. Lucia was saying the final battle is within the family. Well, marriage. So number four is the sun did not look the same to everyone. Not all present reported the identical facts. In fact, there are inconsistencies among testimonies. Some saw the sun dancing. Some saw colors. Some saw nothing unusual at all. Scholars note there is no authentic photograph, I think there is, describing the solar movements, despite the presence of journalists and photographs. And so there's also a little chapel that was built. And here's the interesting thing about this chapel. This exact spot, the secular humanists, Masons, didn't want this message to get out. So in 1922, they had a bomb and blew it up. Thought, well, we're done with that. Not really, because after the apparitions, this tiny chapel of apparitions was built precisely where the children said Our Lady had stood. Anti-clerical Masons, let's call them what they are, activists, detonated a bomb inside the unfinished chapel in March of 1922, which caused incredible damage. Reconstruction began later that year, right away.
The chapel you see today is a survival of those turbulent years. Wow. And I've been in that chapel, folks. Yeah, many times. Number six. It's kind of interesting. The original Holman oak tree, okay? Remember that was something that the sister, the girls would be praying? People took it as a relic, and over time, the tree was plucked to extinction. The pedestal beneath the statue of the chapel marks its location. Guides often point out that this oak nearby, where the children were said to rest and pray while waiting for the apparition. Isn't that interesting? The tree's gone now. That's Catholics for you. Fatima Sanctuary was recognized by the church in 1930 after a formal inquiry. That's pretty quick. The local bishop opened the canonical investigation shortly after 1917. 13 years later, on October 13th, 1930, Bishop Jose Alves Cordia issued a pastoral letter declaring the apparitions worthy of belief, and they were permitted to have public devotion under the title of Our Lady of Fatima. This decision helped transform a rural pasture into the world's one of the world's best-known pilgrimage centers. Yeah, I've walked in all this. That's beautiful, the sanctuary. Now, if you haven't gone, there's a modern-day basilica that seats over 8,600 people. Across the older Basilica of Our Lady of Rosary stands the round, ultra-modern Basilica of the Most Holy Trinity, completed in 2007 for the 90th anniversary of the apparition. And that was designed to handle really big crowds. Combination of size and minimalism surprised the first-time visitors, expected only to see a wood architect. Excuse me. Now, number nine. There's a piece of the Berlin Wall in the sanctuary. I saw it. Not many people know that. But on the south side of the rectory, concrete segment of the Berlin Wall has been on display since 1994. Smaller fragments are also presented in the sanctuary exhibit. The presence of a Cold War relic of Fatima reflects the shrine's 20th century role, especially amid the prayers for the conversion of nations and the end of communism. Number 10. Wow. Bet you learn a few things you haven't had before. Pope Paul VI was the first pope to visit Fatima in 1967. That's when he said, Fatima message is a reaffirmation of the gospel. That was on the 50th anniversary. I remember that happening. John Paul II came three times, including in 1982 to give thanks for after surviving the 1981 assassination attempt. Benedict XVI visited in 2010. And Pope Francis came in 2017 to canonize the two children, seers, then returned on August 5th, 2023, during a World Youth Day to pray the rosary with the sick young people before an estimated crowd of, ready, 200,000 people. That's a lot of people. Wowie, wowie. Wow, let me see if I can get number 11 in. One of the bullets that struck John Paul II, the second, are you ready, is set in Mary's crown. So after that 1981 attack, years later, he donated a bullet removed from his body to the shrine. And since April 26, 1989, that projectile has been encased in the precious crown of the statue in the Chapel of Apparitions. Few religions... religious images were such a jewel. Well, and then we'll talk about the three secrets. Stay with us. 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Stay with us, family. We'll be back to give you that secrets of Fatima.

0: Welcome back to the Truth and Justice Show. We're talking about Our Lady of Fatima. We need to know the message clear. I was on the 12th fact about Fatima. This was the three secrets that were revealed in stages, with the third published in the year 2000. Fatima message includes three parts, later known as the secrets, recorded by Sister Lucia in her memoirs. The third, a dramatic vision involving a bishop dressed in white, the scene of martyrdom, was only published by the Vatican in 2000. John Paul II and later Benedict XVI both connected the visions to the struggle of the 20th century and to the Pope's own suffering. Many of us in 1960, when that third secret was supposed to be revealed, the Holy Father decided not to do it, and many people felt that it was because it would really shatter people, and because what it really, I think, it all leads up to is the loss of faith, and we've seen that big time. Number 13, Sister Lucia. She lived to be 97. She became a Carmelite nun. And the two youngest of the three shepherd children, Francisco and Jacinta, they died in 1919 and 1920, respectively. Their cousin, Lucia, entered religious life later and joined the discarded Carmelites of Corumba. I've been there, right to the convent, where she wrote her memoirs and later letters from Fatima. She died on February 13th, 2005, at the age of 97, and the church opened her cause for sainthood in 2017. Well, I hope that helps you understand the importance of Fatima, that we need to really live that message of doing our daily duty every day. So important, and that's how we fulfill our state in life. I wanted to shift gears, if I could, to a question that a lot of people ask me over the years. Is it okay to applaud at Mass? Here's what the popes have said about it over the years. In his book, which is a book that I think everybody should read, which is the book, The Spirit of the Liturgy, put out by Ignatius Press, Benedict XVI, here's what he wrote about that. Whenever applause breaks out in the liturgy because of some human achievement, it is a sure sign that the essence of the liturgy has totally disappeared and been replaced by a kind of religious entertainment. Such attractions fade quickly. It cannot compete in the market of leisure pursuits, incorporating it as it increasingly does various forms of religious titillation. Does the Holy Father just describe what goes on almost every day in Catholic churches? We see people clapping for everything. And again, how many people understand what goes on at the altar? Pretty obvious to me, not many. Now, as the faithful are waiting for Pope John the 23rd arrival at a church outside Rome, here's what he said in the 60s. I am very glad to have come here, but if I must express a wish, it is that in church you do not shout out, that you do not clap your hands, and that you not greet even the Pope, because, and here's what he says, this is, makes so much sense, that the temple of God is the temple here, and we're the temple of God, so show respect. John the 23rd said that, folks. What about Pope Pius the 10th? Oh, put your seatbelt on, this one was really good. He said, in general, however, the faithful are encouraged to offer silent prayer or personal thanks afterward, preserving the sacred silence and reverence that allow the mystery of the Eucharist to resonate more deeply. Maybe it's not resonating more deeply is because we're not giving its proper time of what we call quietness, where there's no noise. That might be the answer. That's my take. All right, another quickie before I get into some more spirituality, and I like getting into spirituality, but This is from the latest Catholic World Report, Diocesan Priestly Vocations in the U.S. We are growing, thanks be to God. Now, it's not something to go right home and say 20%, but nearly 2% over the previous year. And remember this, there's 176 Latin Rite dioceses in the United States, and seminarians prepare for ordination in 175 of them. The Archdiocese of the Military Service, they have their own. So seminarians are increasing in 37 dioceses. Now, we know these guys that are being ordained since 2020 statistically are like studs. I mean, they're masculine men. They're men who are going to not compromise, kind of like what that priest did back in 91, who wouldn't compromise on marrying somebody a second time. And he said, no, I can't do that. So this is just showing lots of good statistics that point out that we are making progress. One more quick note before we have a break. This really impressed me that in the Philippines, I've never been there, but I understand the faith is strong. A Catholic priest in the Philippines is suspended for blessing Freemasonic monument. What? This is unbelievable. Someone got disciplined for doing a bad thing? I'm not trying to be funny. But Father Libby, we pray for him. He removed the priest from ministry, stressing that Freemasonry is fundamentally incompatible with Catholic doctrine. And I say this because for a Catholic priest to be suspended, he's got to do something really serious. But on September 1st, there's an order of disclosed Augustinian announced that they had suspended Father after photos of the priest blessing the Freemasonic temple went viral. You see, scandal, this is how I'm using this as an example, folks, that our leadership should do. When we have a scandalous priest like Father James Martin doing things, blessing same-sex people, they need to be disciplined, removed out of service. The Philippine bishop did that. Now, the UCA News reports that a canonical investigation has been launched, and they're saying the priest will not serve in public ministry in the meantime. Why can't we do that here in the States? Wow. I'm stunned because I think this is exactly the approach we need when you've got a renegade priest or bishop that you have to nip it in the bud. And this guy who did that, this priest, the bishop says, no, you can't do it. So I am very impressed with the bishop there in the Philippines. And he took over and did that. Mr. Engineer, can we also now play a clip from Bishop Joseph Strickland regarding real estate for life? Maybe Mr. Engineer didn't catch it. All right. I just want to encourage people who are buying or selling a house to go to Real Estate for Life because they are pro-life agents. And they give a portion of their commission that doesn't come from you, comes from them, for doing the work, back to Virgin Most Powerful Radio. Their telephone number is 877-543-3871. Tell them that it's for Virgin Most Powerful Radio so that they would be supporting us here. Also, just so you know, we do have room left for Bishop Sheen's beatification on the 24th of August. I know, September, sorry. We have two bus loads, and we only have about 20 seats left. So if you do want to join Bishop Strickland and myself, we'll meet you in St. Louis, and then we'll pick you up with our buses, drive you over to Peoria, Illinois, and give you a great experience at the beatification of Fulton Sheen. And the way to register that is just go to vmpr.org. And at the same time, under events, you'll see that we have a spiritual warfare conference, a small one, coming up in August with Joshua Charles and Dr. Sandoval, two great men. If you enjoyed last year's spiritual warfare conference, you're going to join our mini one here at the Sacred Heart Chapel. That's August 1st. It's the day before the bishop, local Bishop Brian, comes and blesses Archbishop Fulton Sheen's 2,500 6-foot tall marble statue outside our church with a mass at 7 o'clock. I would encourage you, our listeners, if you're in the area, to come to that mass, the July 31st, and then sign up for the August 1st Spiritual Warfare Conference. Also, November, not too late, not too early to look at the Biblical Studies Conference. Over the decades, we used to have Dr. Scott Hahn, Dr. Barber, Brent Petrie, and others come every year for the Spiritual Warfare, for Biblical Studies Conferences. Well, now we're doing some others using Father Alan Bender, a Norbertine priest, and our own William Albrecht from Patristic Pillars. He'll be here. We'll be covering the inerrancy of Scripture and other topics. 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It's called spiritual telepathy. 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Thanks. Welcome back to the Truth and Justice Show. 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
0: As I mentioned, that really does help us here at Virgin Most Powerful Radio when you do that. I want to leave the end of the show on something on the spiritual life, because if we're not praying, we're not going to make it. Now, this is the topic, spiritual tepidity, which is it's basically using being lazy with the faith. My child, think about this. Half-hearted service to God is not the way to go, right? We know that. A tepid man does not usually avoid his duty, but neither is he enthusiastic about it. In other words, he just does with a minimum. We're not here to do the minimum. He does as little as possible and often does it through habit. He has lost the joy of serving the Lord. People go to church on Sunday like a car you put in the garage. It belongs there, but you're not even aware of it. We want to get you fired up about your faith. So when you start to grow lukewarm in serving the Lord, consult your spiritual director. You're slipping into a dangerous condition of soul of which your future may depend. The tepid soul is afraid to exert itself. It begins to look for consolation from worldly things around it. The tepid man has contracted a disease which brings spiritual death. The germs that will kill his soul, are you ready, folks? Laziness and worldliness. Those are the two. You don't hear that from the pulpit enough, I don't think. laziness and worldliness. So being tepid as a mood comes to most people at some time or another in your life. In this mood, one loses for the moment his enthusiasm, his zeal, and working for God and heaven. The really tepid man, however, is one who has allowed this mood to become a habit. As a result, he now has no desire for prayer, and he no longer fears and fights temptations as he should. One who does not arouse himself against being lazy loses many of his actual graces and opportunities to do good. Without perceiving it, he is slipping closer and closer to serious sin by failing to recognize the occasion of sin. This is what we pray to get out, to get fired up. Pray, protect me, Lord, against this disease. How will I end up if I start so easily to grow tepid? Will I look for ease and rest on earth as though I had already arrived in a heavenly country? I still have to fight against the enemies of my soul. That's right. And I cannot afford to act as though I were securely against serious sin. In prayer, work, and penance, let me serve you. I shall seek to know your will ever more clearly so that I may serve you, not in my own way, but in the way in which you desire. Amen. This is what I wanted to share with you, because doing our daily duty is how we serve God. When I'm done, I got another show to do, but after that, my duty is to go pick up my grandson from school. I'm serving God better, picking up my grandson, it could be, than being on the radio if I'm not doing my duty. Because I'm going to tell you, it's key, because in spiritual warfare, just remember, the devil has these five weapons: temptations, vexations, infestations, obsessions, possessions. Remember this, folks. Nevertheless, only one of his weapons occupy 99% of his activities. And what is that? Temptation. His main aim is to get people to live comfortably in the state of mortal sin. The devil doesn't like to use the other four showy tactics because he runs the risk of being cast out. Getting people to live in mortal sin is his top priority. Not too hard to get us into mortal sin in our culture. Just turn the video on, or the internet on, right? There were even saints who were temporarily possessed by the devil. I'll give you an example. St. Gemma Goldani. Even St. Vincent de Paul, among others. And this was for their greater sanctification. In this sense, I would rather be possessed by the devil than to live in the state of mortal sin. Possession refers only to my body, whereas mortal sin puts my soul in a league with the enemy. Isn't that a great distinction? Yeah, I think so. Possession refers only to my body, whereas mortal sin puts my soul in a league with the enemy. What percentage of baptized Catholics might be living in mortal sin? Although none of us dare to judge what is invisible to the naked eye, we know there is no gray area between mortal sin and the state of grace. With today's world in a moral chaos, each of us is responsible for cultivating the state of grace in our own consciously and helping others to recover if they lose it by sincere repentance. The sacrament of penance should again become as frequent as it was many years ago. The higher percentage of souls living in the state of grace spells a world with equal decree of peace and happiness for men of goodwill, and they live in God's grace. Think about what Father Chad Ripperker would say to us when he said that it takes so much longer to exercise a person because we're not living holy lives as a church. The devil has more power when we're not living our faith. Let's get rid of his power by living the faith heroically. And again, if you're a kid going to school, like I tell my six-year-old grandson, you please God by doing your duty at school. That's when I bless him with that. If you're a father, husband, you do your duty by serving your family. What do you mean by serving? Well, go to work. But I don't like work. I didn't say you like it. You go do it because you're serving your family. This is something that our culture has forgotten. And I really, really would like to emphasize Our Lady of Fatima saying, making reparation by doing our daily duty. And especially when a father doesn't like his work and he goes there anyway to make the money to pay for his family's tuitions, food on the table, roof over the head, yeah, all that. And that's a sacrifice he made. Wow. And again, I want to remind everyone, there are scandals on the church. I get it. I'm going to recommend that you go to Pillars of Faith with Bishop Strickland's website. You can read his commentary on the Holy Father's new encyclical on AI. Take a look at it. Go to Raymond and Royal's Posse with Father Murray. You want get it all there. I'm trying to focus more and more on catechesis. I know I don't get the likes on YouTube because it's not controversial. But in the bottom of my heart, I really feel like I need to teach people the faith, the fundamentals. Because when you have that relationship with Jesus Christ, there's nobody that can take it away. Because I ask you to ask Jesus Christ for more faith every single day of your life. And you will have strong faith. I get people who come to me and say, my faith is weak. Well, start asking for stronger faith. Well, I never thought of that. Really? And to help the family that Our Lady of Fatima's seers, St. Lucia, said the last final battle is with the family. How do we keep strong families? Well, Mom and Dad, renew your marriage vows often. And why do I do that? Because your love for your wife isn't going to last because you're tough. Your love for your wife will last because you have the power to renew it. There's going to be all kinds of temptations out in the world, fellas. You know what I'm talking about. How do you reject them? By knowing that your love for Jesus Christ is stronger than any temptation. That you keep your eyes fixed on our Lord and Savior Jesus Christ, and you'll do fine. But once you stop praying, it's over. Game over. That's why you have to learn how to say no to yourself. It's called discipline. And this is so important to pass on to our kids. I get people who say that to me, that your kids are disciplined to be able to say no to themselves. Well, and they're good business guys. I said, well, all of this applies to all of life, not just to spiritual life. I don't care if you're a baseball player. If you're not a disciplined baseball player, you're not going to be a good baseball player. If you don't know the fundamentals of boxing, before you go into that ring, you're going to get knocked down. If you don't know the fundamentals of your Catholic faith, you're going to get knocked down. That's why I encourage people to go to Fulton Sheen, Life is Worth Living, 50 half-hour shows available to teach you the fundamentals of the faith. How do you do that? It's all online. Make it happen. I'm offering it to you. All right, I hear the music. I know. What state should we be living in? State of grace. I got that. I like the Bishop Sheen one where he says, throughout life, there's thousands of roads that we're going to travel, but eventually we're only going to be at the end of one road and we're going to see one of two faces. The merciful face of Jesus Christ or the evil face of Satan. Either one of these faces are going to say this, mine, all mine. And we've spoken here at Virgin Most Powerful Radio. We are Christ's. Thanks for joining us, and thanks for supporting us here at Virgin Most Powerful Radio. May God richly bless you. And if you do want to make a donation, go to vmpr.org to do that. We really appreciate your help, your financial support, and your prayers. Father Murray will be on with us tomorrow, God willing. Stay with us for tomorrow's show.

Peace be to you. I wonder if you ever heard the story of a monk who did not get up for meditation each morning. He would sleep until it was about time for him to say his mass. The superior called him in and said, "You must get out of bed every morning at 4:30 and come down for your hour meditation before mass." The monk said, "I find it very hard to get up." The superior said to him, "Well, tomorrow morning when you wake up, you imagine that you're in purgatory, and the flames of purgatory are enveloping you, and you will immediately bound out and come down for meditation." Well, the next morning, he was late as usual. The superior called him in and asked, "Did you do what I told you to do?" "Yes," he said, "I did, but I loved purgatory." Well, that is our subject. We will see how you like it. Once I visited a man in a hospital who had led a very miserable life through alcoholism, infidelity, and other gross sins. He had made his wife very unhappy, his children ashamed of his conduct, and the whole family impoverished. But on his deathbed, we reconciled him to God. And he said to me, "I will not be here much longer. I have no doubt that God has forgiven my sins. But I am ready for that strafing which I know I shall get and deserve." Notice the distinction that he made between peace and pain. He was at peace because his sins were forgiven. And yet he knew that he had not fully atoned for all of his sins. He distinguished between forgiveness, making up for the sins. Just as the thief did on the left-hand side of our Lord, or rather the right-hand side of our blessed Lord, our Lord assured him of paradise. And yet, he continued to suffer. And while he was hanging there, that thief said, "We suffer the due reward of our deeds." It is one thing to be forgiven. It is quite another thing to expiate for that sin. If you ever visited a great diamond mine such as Kimberley and saw the diamonds there in the raw, you would be disappointed because they look so dull and so full of flaws. Each and every one of them would have to be cut and then polished. And if the diamonds were conscious, it would be rather a painful process. And it would have to be done, too, by an expert. Now, purgatory is like that. It is a means of reaching excellence. It is a means of achieving a perfection that otherwise would never be known. It is something like a dark room or a photographic film. The film is taken into the dark room. It is treated with burning acids that all of the hidden color and beauty may be revealed. Purgatory is some such place as that. The judgment of God is final, but still there is a merciful chance to be cleansed of the remains of sin by those who die in the state of grace, but have not yet atoned for all the punishment due to sins. For example, we're forgiven for having stolen, and yet never returned the stolen goods. Most of us are not ready to go before the judgment seat of God. Look at how many undone duties there are in our lives, loose ends, muddling through responsibilities, wrong turns retraced and then taken again lightly, opportunities missed, intentions were good and not wholly carried into act. Most of our good intentions actually were only on the thin upper surface of our soul. They did not always sink down into the very depths of our being. God, therefore, will not sentence such souls
to eternal loss. And that is why there was a provision made for making up for our failings if we die in the state of grace after death. Hence we read in the book of the Maccabees that it is a pious, holy thought to pray for the dead that they may be released from their sins. Our blessed Lord himself spoke of forgiveness in the world to come. Remember the parable of the debtor's prison from which there was no release until the debt is paid? That implied a release from debts in another life. Furthermore, St. Paul says that man is imposed very poor materials on the foundations which were laid by Christ. And these materials must all be tried by fire. Now, what is purgatory? It is that place in which the love of God tempers the justice of God. And secondly, where the love of man tempers the injustice of man. In other words, we want to show you how very reasonable it is. First of all, we say that purgatory is where the love of God tempers the justice of God. The necessity of purgatory is grounded upon the absolute purity of God. In the book of the Apocalypse, we read of the great beauty of his city, of its pure gold, with its walls of jasper and its spotless light, which is not of the sun nor moon, but the light of the Lamb slain, as it were, from the beginning of the world. We also learn of the condition of entering into the gates of that heavenly Jerusalem. As the Holy Book puts it, there shall not enter into it anything defiled, or that worketh abomination, or that maketh a lie, but they that are written in the book of the life of the Lamb. So justice demands then that nothing unclean, but only the pure of heart, shall stand before the face of the pure God. Now suppose there were no purgatory. The justice of God would be too terrible for words. Who of us would dare assert that at the moment of death, we were pure enough and spotless enough to stand before the Immaculate Lamb of God? Do you think you could say it? I know I cannot. Oh, there are some, yes, like the martyrs who sprinkle the sands of the Colosseum with their blood in testimony of their faith. The missionaries like Paul who spend themselves and are spent for the spread of the gospel. Cloistered saints who in the quiet calm of a voluntary Calvary become martyrs without recognition. Souls like that, yes, but these are glorious exceptions. How many millions there are who die with their souls stained with venial sin, who have known evil and by their strong resolve have drawn from it only to carry with them the weakness of their past as a leaden weight. The day that we were baptized, the church laid upon us a white garment, saying, receive this white garment, which mayest thou carry without stain before the judgment seat of our Lord Jesus Christ

an uncharitable deed, a neglect of holy inspiration, or even an idle word for which every one of us must render an account. How many souls there are gathered in at the deathbed, like late season flowers that are absolved from sins, but not from the debt of sin. Take any of our national heroes, whose names we venerate and whose deeds we emulate. Would any Englishman or American who knew something of the purity of God, as much as he loves and respects, for example, a Nelson or a Washington, believe that either of them at death was free enough from slight faults to enter immediately into the presence of God? Why, the very nationalism of a Nelson and of a Washington, which made them both heroes in war, might in a way make them suspect of being unsuited after death for that true internationalism of heaven where there is neither English nor American, Jew nor Greek, barbarian nor free, but where all are one in Christ Jesus our Lord. All these souls who die with some love of God possessing them are beautiful souls. But if there's no purgatory, then because of slight imperfections, they must be rejected without pity by divine justice. Take away purgatory, and God could not pardon so easily. Will an act of contrition at the edge of the tomb atone for 30 years of sinning? Take away purgatory, and the infinite justice of God would surely reject from heaven those who resolve to pay their debts but have not paid even to the last farthing. That is why I say purgatory is where the love of God tempers the justice of God. There God pardons because he gives time to retouch these souls with his cross, to recut them with the chisel of purification, that they might fit into the great spiritual edifice of the heavenly Jerusalem, where he plunges them into purifying places where they might wash their stained baptismal robes to enter into the spotless purity of heaven, a place where he can resurrect them like the phoenix of old from the ashes of their own suffering, so that like wounded eagles healed by the magic touch of God's cleansing flames, they might mount heavenward to the city of the pure, where Christ is king, Mary is queen, where regardless of how trivial the fault, God does not pardon without tears. And there are no tears in heaven. Now we consider the other proposition. Purgatory is a place not only where the love of God tempers the justice of God, but where the love of man may temper the injustice of man. I believe that most men and women are quite unconscious of the injustice and the ingratitude and the thanklessness of their lives until they see the cold hand of death laid upon someone they love. It is then and only then they realize, and oh, with what regret, the haunting poverty their love. One of the reasons why the bitterest of tears are shed over graves, because of words left unsaid and deeds left undone. The child never knew how much I loved her. He never knew how much he meant to me.
I never knew how dear he was. And he was gone. Such words are the poisoned arrows which cruel death shoots at our hearts from the door of every sepulcher. Oh, then we realize how differently we would have acted. Only the departed one could come back. Tears are shed in vain before eyes which cannot see. Caresses are offered without response to arms that cannot embrace. And sighs stir not a heart whose ears are deaf. Oh, then the anguish were not offering flowers before death had come. And for not sprinkling the incense while the beloved was still alive. And for not speaking kind words that now must die on the very air they cleave. Oh, the sorrow at the thought that we cannot atone for the stinted affection we gave them. For the light answers we returned to their pleading and for the lack of reverence we showed to one who was perhaps the dearest thing that God ever gave us to know. But too late. It does little good to water last year's crop. Snare the bird that has flown. To gather the rose that has withered and died. Purgatory, therefore, is the place where the love of God tempers the justice of God. But also, where the love of man tempers the injustice of man, for it enables hearts who are left behind to break the barriers of time and death, to convert unspoken words into prayers, unburned incense into sacrifice, unoffered flowers into alms, and undone acts of kindness into help for eternal life. Take away purgatory, and how bitter would be the grief for our unkindness, and how piercing our sorrow for our forgetfulness. Take away purgatory, and how empty are our wreaths, our bowed heads, our moments of silence. But if there be a purgatory, then immediately the bowed head gives way to a bent knee. The moment of silence turns to a moment of prayer, and the fading wreath to the abiding offering of sacrifice in the mass of that great hero of heroes, which is Christ. Purgatory then enables us to atone for our ingratitude, because through our prayers, mortifications, and sacrifices, it makes it possible to bring joy and consolation to the ones we love. Love is stronger than death, and hence there should be love for those who have gone before us. Shall death cut off gratitude? Certainly not. The Church assures us that not being able to give more to them in this world since they are not of it, we can still seek them out in the hands of divine justice, and give them the assurance of our love and the purchasing price of our redemption. Just as the man who dies in debt has the maledictions of his creditors following him to the grave, but he may have his good name restored and revered by the labor of his son who pays the last penny. And so too the soul of a friend who has gone to death owing a debt of penance to God may have it remitted by us who are left behind by knitting the coin of daily actions into the spiritual coin which purchases redemption by praying for these poor souls in purgatory. They suffer, yes. They can no longer gain merit. They are like an automobile that has run out of gasoline. So they must passively undergo some kind of purification. In purgatory we love, and because we love, we are happy. Because that suffering brings us closer to divine love. Now the fires of purgatory are the fires that burn away dross. And when therefore a soul is completely purified, there's nothing left to be consumed. Then it just naturally, because it's pure, goes before the judgment.
not the judgment seat, but rather the throne of God himself. There is no sense of pain when perfect love is eventually. Now, what this suffering of the poor souls in purgatory is like is rather difficult for us to imagine. It is kind of dual. On the one hand, it is the suffering because we are separated from God. And on the other hand, it is the suffering because we're so anxious to be with him. Perhaps no one has ever put this better than Cardinal Newman. In the Dream of Gerontius, he wrote, "Learn that the flame of everlasting love doth burn ere it transform. When then, if such thy lot, thou seest thy judge, the sight of him will kindle in thy heart all tender, gracious, reverential thoughts. Thou wilt be sick with love and yearn for him. That one so sweet should ever have placed himself at disadvantage such as to be used so vilely by a being so vile as thee. And thou wilt hate and loathe thyself. For though now sinless, thou wilt feel that thou hast sinned as never thou didst feel, and wilt desire to slink away and hide thee from his sight. And yet wilt have a longing, aye, to dwell within the beauty of his countenance. And these two pains, so counter and so keen, the longing for him when thou seest him not, the shame of self at thought of seeing him, will be thy veriest, sharpest purgatory."

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1: 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Stay ready so you don't have to get ready. Jesus 911.
2: And we are live, faithful, on an amazing Wednesday morning. How y'all doing today? We hope you're doing great. It is a tremendous Wednesday morning. The Lord, hopefully, you realize the Lord is with all of you all. God loves all of y'all. You're awake. You're alive another day. Another day where you can worship God. You can have a tremendous day of honoring the Lord. Today, we're going to be talking about Catholic mysticism. Indeed, the title of the show is The Secret History of Catholic Mysticism. And in reality, there really is nothing secret about it. But maybe it is a particular topic and area you don't know a whole lot about. And we're hoping to be able to illuminate you and to help you realize everything that we're going to lay out. And we're going to begin with a wonderful musing from our tremendous near and dear brother, St. Francis Babytoe, Father, Son, Holy Spirit. And it is in the temple. When Jesus was in the temple for 3 days, what did he do? When Jesus grew tired and needed sleep, where did he sleep? Did our blessed Savior sleep with the homeless and suffering? Did he make his bed among the sinners? When he slept with these, how dearly did his heart feel sorrow for them? When he grew hungry, where did he go and how did he pray? Did he spend these days fasting? When the teachers went to eat, did Jesus take the food given to him and share it with the hungry? As a son of hardship, was he inclined more to love the suffering and forgotten? Holy child, Jesus, teach me to love like you. Holy King, help me to love the suffering and forgotten. My beautiful King, may my heart be united to yours for the sake of my neighbor. Amen. Boy, do I love it. Boy, are we going to have an incredible time today, faithful. And we're going to get the ball rolling because we're going to define what is a mystic. And the tremendous brother James Tay sends it in to get the ball rolling. Thank you for the support, legend. God bless you, my friend. Laudetur Iesus Christus. Happy feast day of the tremendous St. Augustine of Canterbury. And soon for the brother, his great successor, Blessed Lanfranc, one of the greatest defenders of the Holy Eucharist. Indeed, we may do a whole show on him in the future. He is one of my all-time favorites. What are mystics? And how does one become one? And are all mystic saints? Well, that is going to get the ball rolling today. What is Catholic mysticism? Well, we're going to break it down for you. It really is all about union with God through grace. It's everything. And the Catechism does tell you, you're right, you can get the Catechism here too. Catechism of the Catholic Church 2014 tells you the progress of the spiritual life tends toward ever more intimate union with Christ. Mysticism is not escape from reality. It is participation in the divine light. 2 Peter 1:4 tells you that you may become partakers of the divine nature. But how do we become partakers of the divine nature? Can anyone tell me? How do we become partakers of the divine nature? I want you to listen to the tremendous Saint Irenaeus of Lyon. The Word of God, he says, our Lord Jesus Christ became what we are, that he might bring us to be even what he is himself. And the fathers understood that in a tremendous way. They understood salvation like the Bible does, as real union, real koinonia, communion with God, and real transformation. That right there is where real mysticism begins. Right there. Begins right there. But baptism really truly is the beginning of it. Why is that? Because mysticism begins at baptism. The great St. Francis of Assisi tells you as well. We know that. And Galatians 3:27 will give you a little bit of insight. For as many of you were baptized into Christ, have put on Christ. And the Catechism of the Catholic Church, 1997, forgive me, tells you that grace introduces us into the intimacy of Trinitarian life. And the fathers preached this boldly. The great, the tremendous, the fiery St. Athanasius of Alexandria tells you, for the Son of God became man so that we might become God. What does that mean? For the Son of God became man so that we might become God, not by nature, but by grace. Because through that baptism, through our baptism, our soul really does become, all of us becomes the temple of God. And we're told that our body is a temple of God in 1 Corinthians 6:19. Your body is a temple of the Holy Spirit. So it begins right there. We can say that mysticism begins at the font, right there. That is how you become a mystic. Now, are all of them, are all mystics canonized saints? What a tremendous question to get the show started. The answer is no. Not all mystics are canonized saints. Now, we need to remember, a mystic is generally someone who experiences a very deep union with God, contemplative prayer, extraordinary spiritual experiences, visions, locations, locutions. And the church does not automatically canonize someone because they were a mystic. Now, let me give you a few examples of tremendous mystics that are saints. And I'd love to know, who's your favorite? Later on in the show, we'll maybe take a poll. Who is your favorite? And I wonder if people can guess who my favorite is. That would shock me if people can guess that. But I'll give you a clue. It is quite easy. And a few mystics that are tremendous saints, the great Saint Teresa of Avila, the tremendous Saint John of the Cross, the legendary Saint Teresa of Lisieux, the all-holy Saint Catherine of Siena, the great, the phenomenal Saint Francis of Assisi, and one of my personal favorites, the phenomenal Saint Hildegard of Bingen. These are mystics that are saints canonized. Some are doctors. Did you know that? Did you know we have some that are doctors as well? Isn't that tremendous? Did you know that? So these are tremendous. What a tremendous question to get this show started. And we also want to tell you thank you for your support, because we would not be here able to do what we're doing without support like yours. Thank you so much. You are tremendous, and we're happy. We're beyond happy to be here, faithful. Beyond thrilled and pumped to be here to lay it out for you, to talk about the tremendous beauty of our Catholic faith, and to really focus on the divine indwelling. And later on in the show, we're going to talk about, believe it or not, a lot of mystics. You're wondering, well, who are you going to talk about? There are too many to talk about all of them, but we've handpicked several. And let me tell you one thing. We think that the ones that we've handpicked, we think you're going to love it. We think the ones that we've handpicked, you're going to say, I love it, William. And if maybe I miss your favorite one, or if there's one that you love and you say, William, you got to do a whole show on that particular mystic. Well, hey, William does listen to all requests. The divine indwelling is so important for Catholic mysticism. John 14:23 tells you, we will come to him and make our indwelling, make our dwelling with him. So God really does dwell in the soul. Think about that. God really does dwell in the soul. That's an important thing, a very important thing to understand. We need to wrap our mind around that. We need to wrap our mind around that and to understand that. We will come to him and make our dwelling with him. God dwells in our soul. And the fathers knew that, and they marveled at that. One of my all-time favorite fathers, indeed. We just got done teaching a course, 20 episodes total, 21, on Christology with Father Kappas. We spent maybe 3 or 4 episodes just in the great St. Cyril. And we're about to begin Mariology, by the way. St. Cyril said, Christ dwells in us through the Spirit and transforms us into participation in the divine life. And the Catechism of the Catholic Church 260 says, the whole divine economy aims at entry into Trinitarian communion. What does that mean? The whole divine economia aims at entry into Trinitarian communion. That is tremendous. So what is the mystic looking for? What is the mystic looking for, Brother James? You're tremendous. And everyone tuning in, you all are amazing. What is the mystic looking for? They're looking for God himself. They're not looking for themselves alone. They're looking for God himself. They're searching for the Lord. And that is why one of my all-time favorites is St. Hildegard. It's anybody ever heard of St. Hildegard? My heart breaks every time I bring up St. Hildegard of Bingen. Every time I bring up St. Hildegard, my heart does break a little bit because very few people have ever heard of St. Hildegard. But I have a near and dear soft spot, probably because St. Hildegard is German. That's probably why. A great mystic and a great scholar and a great theologian, a great everything you can think of. The great St. Hildegard would tell us that prayer is really the breath of the soul. Wrap your mind around that. When I read that in the great St. Hildegard, I was taken aback and I thought, wow, wow. Prayer is the breath of the soul. Amazing. Wow. And indeed, the Catechism of the Catholic Church 2559 tells you prayer is the raising of one's mind and heart to God. Prayer is the raising of one's mind and heart to God. That is why we can read 1 Thessalonians 5:17. It tells you, pray without ceasing. That is the message of the great doctors, of the great mystics, and the mystics live that out. Do you have a favorite mystic? Is it St. Francis, St. Therese, the Desert Fathers? We're going to talk about them today. Don't go anywhere, faithful. We got a lot more to come around.

And we are back, Faithful. We're thrilled and pumped to be here with you. And I can tell already with my spying eye that we're getting great questions. And the tremendous brother James says, hold on, William. You can answer this. You have to. What are you doing? You have to answer this. He says, what is the difference between a visionary and a mystic? Are all mystics visionaries? Are all visionaries mystics? Great point. Great question. And it gets the ball rolling in our second segment of the show. Remember that a mystic is one who has there's a word I'm looking for that I've lost my train of thought, a deep experiential union or intimacy with God. And that occurs through deep prayer, through deep contemplation, through deep spiritual union. Now, examples are the tremendous, the amazing St. John of the Cross, the phenomenal St. Therese of Lisieux, the amazing St. Therese of Avila. A visionary is one who will receive visions, apparitions, private revelations, supernatural sights and messages. Can we give particular examples of people, great saints? Without a doubt, St. Catherine Laboure, the great St. Bernadette Subero. And who can forget? Do not forget the great St. Faustina. Please don't forget the tremendous St. Faustina. Now the question becomes, are all visionaries mystics? The answer is no. The answer is very clearly no. The answer is no. Are all visionaries mystics? No. Because a person may receive a vision without having that deep contemplative life that the great St. Therese had, St. Therese of Avila. So not all mystics are visionaries and vice versa. But that's a great question. That really is one that gets to the heart of the issue. I think that's an important one as well. Thank you, James. And above all, thank you for your tremendous prayer. And thank you for your great and your amazing, amazing ideas. And thank you for the support. Your ideas are tremendous. So we stop and we think, when we think of praying without ceasing, prayer becomes life for the mystics. And the mystics live that. Who are some of my favorites? Well, some of my favorites, very, very clearly, some of my favorites, as people may be wondering, are some of the greatest, and that being the tremendous Saint Anthony the Great. That's one of my favorites. He's one of my favorites. Saint Anthony the Great, who fled to the wilderness. Why did he go to the wilderness, people? Can anyone tell me? He said, I got to pray to God and devote my life. And devote my life to praying to the Lord and worshiping the Lord. I'm going to devote my whole life to doing that. He said that, and he fled to the wilderness looking for God. He did it. He was a tremendous and amazing saint. And for him, the desert was where he could go and he could disconnect from society. But remember, when he did that, when we say devils, we mean demons. We don't mean there's more than one devil. Devils, demons, sent by Satan himself, went to torment him. But he remained in a great life of prayer. Battled them back through his making of the sign of the cross, through his prayer, through his humility. Through his prayer and his humility. What a wonderful, tremendous figure that we can think of. What a great, amazing early father. He's one of my favorites. But there are more. And indeed, remember the Catechism of the Catholic Church 2715 tells you, contemplative prayer is a gaze of faith fixed on Jesus. And we're in his commentary on Psalm 27, the great Saint Gregory of Nyssa tells you that to behold the beauty of the Lord, you must enter into a contemplative life of prayer. You've got to enter into that contemplative life of prayer. And we've got to remember Eucharistic mysticism is real too. Did you know that? Eucharistic mysticism is real. You can have mystical union. He who eats my flesh and drinks my blood abides in me. John 5:56 tells you. And the tremendous Saint Cyril of Jerusalem tells you, by partaking of the body and blood of Christ, you become of one body and one blood with him. It is real and true koinonia, communion. And the mystagogical catechesis shows you that.
that the Eucharist really is mystical participation. And the fathers preached that without end. The early church fathers preached that on and on and on. But we got to get to one of my all-time favorites. Is he my favorite? Well, I'm curious if you all can guess who my favorite is before the show ends. We got 40 minutes. We're barely beginning. If you all can guess, well, I'll sing a song on the air. St. Francis of Assisi is our next tremendous mystic that we want to look at. Now, for him, we encounter one of the all-time greatest. We encounter one that really, truly did embrace Jesus. He embraced the poor. He embraced the poor, and he truly did crucify his flesh. He mortified his flesh. Now, in the great Saint Francis, we have one that really did receive the stigmata. And in Christ, he saw creation that needed help, that needed prayer. He saw the poor. And his mysticism was a tremendous one, one where he desired to unite himself with the Lord. And one of his favorite Bible verses was 2 Corinthians 8:9. One of his favorite Bible verses, and what I did when I was preparing for this show for you all, faithful, I put many hours of work into preparing for this, and I tried to grab Bible verses here and there that were Bible verses that the incredible mystics loved. They loved them. 2 Corinthians 8:9 was one that St. Francis adored. Let me read it for you. Though he was rich, yet for your sake became poor. That became the missionary call of the great St. Francis. That became his deep missionary call. And indeed, he would go on to mortify his flesh. That is powerful, isn't it? He would go on to truly mortify his flesh, to truly have that union, that real communion with the Lord. That real union and communion with the Lord. Now, we're only briefly touching upon these different figures. Otherwise, we won't have time to go over many of them. Who do you think of when we talk of the Dark Knight? Who comes to mind? Tell me, come on, I hope you know it. I'm going to give you about 1 minute. When we say the words, the Dark Knight, who comes to mind? Begging you, I hope you know, we have many people tuning in, people that are tuning in on YouTube. Shout out to you. You all are tremendous. People that are tuning in on the radio, we love you dearly. You all are tremendous. Are you tuning in on the app? Maybe you're tuning in on the Virgin Most Powerful radio app. You rock and you are tremendous. We love you dearly. Wherever you're tuning in, when you hear the words of Dark Knight, who comes to mind when you hear those words? There you go. Gary 2.0 got it. He got it right there. Gary Coutreau, Gary 2.0. Shout out to him. The Dark Knight, St. John of the Cross. Though he slay me, yet I trust him. Remember what I did. My goal was to grab Bible verses of these famous mystics, of these famous saints, some of their favorite ones, and one of them being Job 13:15. What a fitting verse, right? What a fitting verse. Job 13:15. Though he slay me, yet I trust him. I don't lose my trust in the Lord. And he taught you real purification by hearkening to the words of Job. And the early fathers knew that as well. Saint Isaac of Nineveh wrote that trials are the medicine of the soul. By the way, Saint Isaac of Nineveh taught in the belief in purgatory as well. He would tell you that God purifies through darkness, and that is a reality. One that we should remember in the great St. John of the Cross. What about St. Therese of Lisieux, the one known for her little way, the little way? For the great St. Therese, we've got Matthew, the Gospel of St. Matthew, chapter 18, verse 3. Become like little children was at the very beating heart of her message. And St. Therese would teach hidden holiness, little acts here and there. Great love, having great confidence in the mercy of the Lord. And her mysticism is one of the most spectacular because her mysticism was one about total surrender, giving it all up to the Lord, surrendering it all to God. I surrender it all to the Lord.
And the great St. Therese did do that, known for the little way. Known for the little way. So we've talked about multiple of these tremendous saints. And along the way, we have gotten some great, great questions. Along the way, we have gotten some tremendous ones. Some ones that make you stop and think, okay, these are these figures are extraordinarily holy. These figures are extraordinarily tremendous. And James tells you, man, that might take up the final 2 minutes before the break. Without Googling it, he says. He didn't say without Googling it, but I'll do it without Googling it. The tremendous Brother James says, name 10 mystics in order of how much you love them. That's tough. Now, in order of how much you love them, that's tough. But I can name 10 mystics, and we got to keep count. Faithful, keep count for me, all right? You got to keep count for me. St. Gregory of Nyssa is one. We talked about him earlier. The great, the tremendous one of Canterbury, the great St. Augustine of Hippo. You can't tell me he wasn't a mystic with his famous Our Restless Hearts line. So those are two. St. Ephrem the Syrian, that is three. St. Bernard of Clairvaux, that's four. There's no doubt he's one of the great mystics. Of course, we mentioned him already. St. Francis of Assisi, a tremendous one. St. Therese of Avila. So we're at six. St. John of the Cross, we brought him up. We're at seven. we're at seven. We're at seven. St. Hildegard, we're at eight. Did I say St. John of the Cross? Did I say St. Teresa? We're at eight. We are at eight. We might have hit a roadblock. We're at eight. So who else can we think of? We've named eight of them. Did we say St. Teresa? Did we say St. Teresa of Lisieux? We're at nine. We need one more. We need one more. So I've listed nine. I don't think we put them in any particular order. Can we get one more in before the break? Am I able to get 10? Now, that is the sneaky question that he told me to name 10. So he caught me a little bit off guard. We've gotten nine. Did we bring up St. Gregory? We did. We opened up the show talking about St. Gregory. We forgot St. Anthony. There you go. We got 10 there. We didn't go in order. We didn't go in order. We kind of hopped around there in terms of chronology. But there we go. We got 10. 10 tremendous mystics. And we love them dearly. They're amazing. We're going to talk more about them when we return on the other side of the break, faithful. Stick around. We love you dearly.

And we are back, faithful. What a wonderful Wednesday we got going on here. I look in the audience and I see my familia with me. I love you all. And indeed, not only you all that are here watching on YouTube, you all tuning in on the Virgin Most Powerful radio app. Maybe you're tuning in to the radio, you're hearing us wherever you're tuning in. Or maybe you're hearing the replay and you're like, man, I'm liking the theology. You're part of what I like to call the familia. All of you all are part of our family. And I love you all dearly. And I want to tell you, we wouldn't be here without you all's support. Thank you so much for being here. And don't forget to pray for William as well. We hope you all are having a great one. We were talking about the amazing St. Therese when we hit a break. And Therese, really St. Therese, embodies that hidden holiness, a tremendous hidden holiness. Little acts, great in love. Tremendous, tremendous mercy. Here's another one maybe you haven't heard of. St. Macarius the Great. St. Macarius the Great. Remember, William dug up a lot of names in prep for this. St. Macarius the Great, or known to a lot of people as Macarius of Egypt or St. Macarius of Egypt. And his verse that he loves to utilize, in fact, quote often, was St. Luke Chapter 17, verse 21. The kingdom of God is within you. Now, for St. Macarius, his words, these are his words. The heart itself is but a small vessel. Yet dragons and lions are there. And there too is God. What does he mean by that? He meant that the heart is a sanctuary. But the heart is also a battlefield. Meaning that there are dark forces that want to capture your heart. And the great St. Augustine says, we will be restless until we rest in him. There is no doubt about that. I can tell you the words of St. Augustine and St. Macarius, they hit to my very core. And they probably hit to your very core as well. Now, the next tremendous mystic we want to talk about is St. Teresa of Avila. Who reads John 14:2, which says, in my Father's house are many rooms. And the great St. Therese indeed does talk about mansions of the soul. What do you mean by that? What do you mean by mansions of the soul? Return to your heart. There examine what you perceive of God. You need to pray, direct your prayer life to the Lord, not to the world. I was going to say to the world. Not to the world. And what a tremendous question that we get here. Look at this one. This is a great one from the tremendous Brother James. He says, and we're tackling it right now, any and all questions you have, faithful, we're digging our hand in the mailbag. We're pleased that you have questions on this topic. Very often people do not. We're happy to see you all do. Is everyone who has received apparition considered a mystic? And then here's a great one. Does mysticism confirm beliefs held by the church like apparitions? Because apparitions do confirm Catholic teaching. Look at Our Lady of Fatima, Our Lady of Guadalupe. Look at Our Lady of Lourdes. They confirm rock-solid Catholic teaching. But now here's a good question. Not everyone that receives an apparition is considered a mystic. No. Not everyone that gets an apparition is automatically considered a mystic. Not at all. And not every visionary is a mystic. We need to make a clear distinction. So a simple one is this. You've got a visionary. That is one that is someone who receives visions, apparitions, revelations. And then you got a mystic. That is one who has deep, intimate spiritual union with the Lord, as we talked about earlier. Some are both. You got that right, legendary Brother James. Some are both. Some are only visionaries. Keep that in mind. Examples would be a visionary. Visionary is not usually primarily classified as a mystic. Can we give examples? Two examples that I can think of. And I'm taking these examples because I learned it from a guest that I've had on my show before where we've talked about Fatima. Visionaries, two visionaries would be Francisco and Jacinta. Those are two examples that I can think of. Now, I am no expert in visionaries. That might be a topic for another show. I didn't prepare
a list of all visionaries. So people might catch me a little bit off guard there. People might catch me just a little bit off guard there. So I'm sorry if I'm caught a little bit off guard, but if you all ever want William to do a show on visionaries, I'm all for it. If you all ever want William to do a show on visionaries, William is all for it. We'll do it in the future if you want. Whatever you request, I am here as your humble servant in the Lord. And more I learn about our endlessly beautiful Catholic faith, our beautiful apostolic faith, the more filled with the love and joy of the Lord that I am. The more filled with that love and joy of the Lord that I am. So this is a great question. Does mysticism, does it confirm beliefs that are already held by the church? It's a great question. So, yes, authentic Catholic mysticism will do exactly that. Now, we all know, we got to do a show on all in divine revelation as well. Look at all these ideas. I need somebody to write ideas down for me for shows. I need somebody to write ideas down for me for shows. I need that. That'd be a tremendous idea, a tremendous one. So the church teaches that public revelation, it ended with the death of the last apostle. Private revelations do have real truth. They can, they do. But they cannot add to dogma. But mysticism will most definitely confirm existing beliefs. Now, what examples can we give? We can give the examples of the Divine Mercy. Saint Faustina, in her mysticism, emphasized the mercy of the Lord, true repentance, and a beautiful, beautiful love and deep connection to our holy Eucharistic life as well. I can think of the Sacred Heart devotion, where is that an apparition? I'm trying to remember if that is a, maybe somebody can lend me a lifeline here. I don't remember if that is a, if Saint Margaret Mary Alacoque, if she received mystical revelations or apparitions. I think that she was just a mystic, right, that received a revelation, not an apparition. And that would be an example of a mystical revelation that affirms church teaching. That would be one that I'm thinking of. And if anybody, perhaps I'm wrong on that, I can be corrected. I can be corrected on that. Hopefully I did get that right, though. I hope I did. The tremendous brother, St. Francis Babytoe, says, what are your thoughts on St. Bridget of Sweden? I love her, man. I love her. A tremendous, and I was going to talk about her. In fact, I was going to bring her up, but now here we are, and I get to talk about her. I love her. In fact, there's another idea for a whole show to be done on her. And dear brother, St. Francis Babytoe, if that is something that you would like to see, you know exactly how to contact me. Simply request it. We'll do it. The great St. Bridget, and it would help if I actually, let me open up, let me get her exact dates. I don't want to get this wrong because I can talk about her off the cuff, but get her exact dates. Let me get her exact dates. 1303 to 1373. A tremendous mystic. A tremendous one who, after the death of her husband, she devoted her life entirely to the Lord, entirely to God. And she received many visions, many revelations, not only from Jesus, from Holy Mother Mary, but here is the incredible thing. Not only from Jesus, not only from Holy Mother Mary, did you know she also received incredible visions and revelations from saints and angels? Now, off the top of my head, I don't remember all the saints and all the angels she received revelations from. That would have to be a whole show that I'd have to do. I'd have to do deep research into that. But I'd be willing to do it. If you all would love to see that, I'd be willing to do that. She was known for having founded the Brigittine Order. What does the Brigittine Order do? Does anybody have any knowledge of it? Well, the Brigittine Order is very deep. Deeply rooted in contemplation, deeply rooted in prayer, deeply rooted in deep prayer life, devotion to the Lord, devotion to Holy Mother Mary, devotion to the great saints and the great angels. Great, great, great. She was a lover of the Passion of our Lord. And, of course,
she was canonized as well. I'm not exactly certain when she was canonized, but she was phenomenal for contemplating the passion of our Lord, and not everyone contemplates that. She was great there. Earlier, we briefly brought up the great Augustine. Well, I want to go into the tremendous Augustine. And he had what was known as the mysticism of longing. He longed for the Lord. He longed for the Lord. In fact, Augustine is famous. If you look up that artwork, very often you're going to find artwork of Augustine and a flaming heart. Why do you find artwork of that? Because he tells you, our hearts are restless until we rest in the Lord. And I can confirm that. I can confirm that. He tells you in his confessions, you have made us for yourself. And our heart is restless until it rests in you. My goodness, when I remember when reading those words, I was almost broken down to tears. Our heart was restless until it rests in you. Wow. My goodness. And if you think about it, what is mysticism? It is holy restlessness. Our soul longs for God, as the great St. Teresa of Avila, as the great St. Teresa of Lisieux would tell you. We long for God every moment of our way, every moment of our life, forgive me, every moment of our day. Now, we wouldn't be able to do a show without talking about Marian mysticism. Can you guess who is a Marian mystic that I'm going to talk about when I return from the other side of the break? Can you guess it? Faithful, we'll be back in just a moment.

And we are back, faithful, on an incredible, on an amazing Wednesday. How y'all doing today, faithful? We hope you're having a great one. And we cannot get to a show without talking about one of the great Marian mystics. That is the great and the tremendous Saint Ephrem. Saint Ephrem believed Mary was Mother of God, believed in the perpetual virginity of Mother Mary, believed in the Immaculate Conception and the perpetual sinlessness of Mother Mary, believed Mother Mary was Queen of Heaven, believed in the painless childbirth of Mary, Mary as co-redemptrix, and believed in the bodily assumption of Mother Mary, a tremendous Marian mystic we love dearly. The great Saint Ephrem also wrote many hymns and poems to Mary. He indeed is one of the earliest and greatest contemplative theologians and scholars and doctors of the church on Mary. He's a doctor of the church. Did you know that? Not only is he a doctor of the church, did you know that he's also an incredible deacon as well? A tremendous deacon. The incredible Saint Ephrem. We love him dearly. And we want to remind you, here, the tremendous Saint Ephrem is front and center in his devoted Mariology. We love him dearly. What tremendous questions we've gotten in. Whoa, that's a good one, man. Every now and then you all sneak in really good ones. Are there popes who are mystics? There are indeed. Pope Saint Gregory the Great. All you got to do is read his dialogues. And if anybody tries to say he wasn't a mystic, well, then you haven't read his dialogues. He most definitely was. I wonder if people know. Do you know that he also talks about accounts that have been recorded of visions, of apparitions of people from purgatory? Did you all know that? Wait till we do more shows in purgatory and we begin diving into that. Pope St. Gregory, the greatest one. I'm trying to think of others. Now, you're going to get me after Pope St. Gregory the Great. I don't know if anybody would describe Pope St. John Paul II as a modern mystic, but you're going to get me there. After Pope St. Gregory the Great, you're going to get William. You're going to catch William a little bit flat-footed. After Pope St. Gregory the Great, I really do not know. And very rarely does William say, I don't know. But after Pope St. Gregory the Great, I don't know. I'd love to know. Maybe the audience can lend me a helping hand. You all are tremendous. You all are brains. And if you all are tuning in right now, if you're watching right now, that means you love theology. You love the Lord. And maybe you can think of another one. Off the top of my head, it ends right there for me. And we want to give an enormous shout out to the brother James. So thank you for the support. And to the tremendous B. Mitch. We love B. Mitch, man. We love him dearly. And on the air, we're going to tell you all a little secret. B. Mitch is a tremendous lover of the faith. And he is an undercover Bayern Munich fan. But that's a topic for another day. We love B. Mitch, man. Why is St. John of the Cross the saint? Forgive me. Why is St. John of the Cross, the saint, that is explicitly titled Doctor Mysticus, even though he's not the only mystical doctor of the church? It's a good one. Now, the answer is a very simple one. Maybe you won't like it, and I hope you do like it. A very simple one. In terms of his mystical life, he gives us one of the deepest, if not the deepest, explanations of the life. In fact, as far as I know, and I would be willing to debate this, I don't know of any other saint who mapped out the journey of the soul to union with God. I don't think anyone else did it but him. He did it in such theological depth. By the way, I love St. John of the Cross. He did it with such theological depth, I don't think anyone ever matched him. And if you look at his tremendous and his amazing works, they are The Dark Night of the Soul. Earlier we mentioned The Dark Night. You knew who we were talking about right away. Other works include The Ascent of Mount Carmel
And I don't remember those off the top of my head. I have them written down for people. I'm honest, man. I wrote them down in preparation of the soul, the spiritual canticle, and the living flame of love. Now, for St. John of the Cross, you will find perhaps the most in-depth mapped out spiritual explanations ever. What he does is what nobody else had ever done. And I'm going to be honest, I don't think anybody else after him will do it. Or maybe they will. They might, but he was the first to do it. What he did was he systematized mystical theology like none other. He did it with some of the deepest, most careful precision that you're ever going to encounter. And his theological acumen was tremendous. He became pretty much an authority on this. So that would be why we give him the title of the Doctor Mysticus. And James says, oh no, per deal, for reducing to 11 June, you cannot drink Diet Coke whenever you're in front of, oh, so it's whatever in front of the camera, period. All right, okay. I'd forgotten about that. I think you might be right. The tremendous brother AB, we want to stop for a moment and tell everybody, pray for the brother AB, pray for his family, pray for his wonderful family, and he has a newborn. We want to pray for his tremendous newborn. And we want to say, Lord, give him a little bit of energy after those endless, restless nights that are coming on. We love the brother AB. How you doing, brother? Says, God bless you. If anyone wants to be moved, read the story about Saint Gemma Galgani. We love her. Another possible topic for a show in the future. That is one that we weren't able to get to, but she was a great Italian Catholic mystic who is greatly loved and revered. I cannot lie and say there that St. Gemma doesn't get a lot of attention, or Gemma, I'm not sure how you pronounce that. I think it's Gemma Galgani. She does get a lot of attention, and rightly so. One of her nicknames is the Daughter of the Passion. I don't know any other nicknames that she has. She might have more nicknames, but I know that one particular nickname given to her is the Daughter of the Passion. Now, she had a deep, devoted love to Jesus, deep devotion to the Passion. She was great. She was tremendous. She had many, many mystical experiences. She suffered greatly as well. That's another thing. She suffered greatly as well. She died young. I'm not sure how old she was when she died. I think she was 21. Let me look it up. I know she died young. How old was she when she died? Did she was 21? Forgive me, 25. Okay. Oh, 25. I thought it was 21. But she suffered greatly. She had many losses in her life, many family losses. She had great physical suffering that she went through. But she was a tremendous young saint, AB. That is a great figure who, yeah, we've got to do a whole show on her. That's another great mystic. She, in fact, she's probably one of the greatest modern mystics. What do you all think? Do you all have an opinion? And anyone's opinion is as valid as the others. Would you put her alongside great modern mystics like St. Teresa of Lisieux, St. Faustina? Would you say she's greater? Or would you say she's on that level? I am curious what you all have to say. I respect your opinion, but I'm curious what you all have to say.

99.999999% sure. He's not a doctor. But during prayer, another great mystic, thank you for asking. It allows us to talk about him. Another great mystic who, during incredibly intense prayer, he would become so absorbed in the Lord that he would rise from the ground. And there are many eyewitnesses. That isn't just a fable or a tale. That isn't just a tale filled with myth. There are many eyewitnesses that saw that. Many that saw that. And he was a tremendous, tremendous saint, known as a flying saint. We've got to do a whole show on him as well. Great ideas. We've got to do a whole show on him as well. Would you love that, St. Francis Baby Toe? Would you love that? I am getting ideas for tons of shows that we can do in the air, faithful. The tremendous B. Mitch says, would you consider St. Aloysius Gonzaga a mystic? He is one of my favorite saints. He is a mystic. Yep. Now, he may not be placed in the list of mystic doctors like St. John of the Cross or St. Teresa of Avila or St. Joseph Cupertino or St. Catherine of Siena. But he is. He's definitely a mystic. I would argue that. In fact, if you read biographies of him, he has visions as well during prayer and even before the Eucharist. In fact, one thing that I love about St. Aloysius is his beautiful devotion and love to the Holy Eucharist. Look, I love the Eucharist. We wrote a whole book on the Eucharist. I'll be debating and defending the Holy Eucharist very, very soon. I have a great love, a great devotion to the Holy Eucharist, and I love St. Aloysius. B. Mitch, thank you for the support. Thank you for being tremendous. And yes, Brother Daniel, we talked about the incredible St. Bridget. Thank you for your support, legend. Thank you for the support, my brother. He says, not sure if it was covered. St. Bridget, pray for us. And indeed, that will be our closing thought and our closing minds. May the great St. Bridget pray for us and all of the incredible mystics, all of them that we talked about today, and even those that maybe we didn't get the opportunity to talk about. May they all pray for us. Faithful, did you love the show? Did you love the topic that we covered today? Were you blown away by it? If you want to see a lot more like it, you got to let us know. We've got a lot more tremendous ideas in the works. Faithful, pray for us. We're going to be praying for you. We will be back again very soon.

0: Welcome to the Bishop Strickland Hour. My name's Terry Barber with Virgin Most Powerful Radio. We're here every week to talk about our Catholic faith and then to study the Catechism of the Catholic Church. And Bishop Strickland, welcome again to another hour.
1: Thank you, Terry.
0: Thank you for coming. Bishop Strickland, before I get into your tweets, I've got good news. And I tell people that Texas looks like a really good place to live. There's a story about Lubbock, Texas, which I've been to many, many times to Lubbock for conferences, biblical studies conferences with Dr. Hahn and others. But the headline is Lubbock, Texas becomes the largest city in the United States to pass abortion ban. And it was really a strong percentage, 62% to 37%. Bishop Strickland, I think you can pat yourself on the back. You're a Texan, so I'd like to see more cities like that in Texas. So what are your thoughts? Are you did you congratulate those Texans?
1: Absolutely. Yeah. And Terry, I'm proud to say that movement of sanctuary cities began

0: Ann in the Diocese of Tyler.
1: What?
0: In Wascom, Texas.
1: No kidding.
0: Yep. Little town just right near the border with Louisiana. And there's several towns in the Diocese of Tyler that are already there, small towns. Mm-hmm. And it's great to have Lubbock, a larger town. I met with the people that are working on this effort, and I really said, I mean, we're all so busy, but I'd really like to blanket the 33 counties of this diocese as many of those communities as possible to say, no, we're not going to allow unborn children to be murdered in our community.
1: Boy,
0: more people. And I really love the idea of this because it's so grassroots.
1: Yeah.
0: I mean, trying to get the states or trying to get the nation, but one community at a time, and to really encourage people to, and it's about electing locally the right kind of people that are going to stand for this. And certainly in our area, it wasn't, I mean, we're so minority Catholic,
1: mm-hmm.
0: But the Catholics certainly support the effort, but it was non-Catholics on the council there in Wascom, Texas, where the very first one was established, a sanctuary city for the unborn. And it really is a movement that needs to take, you know, by storm all of our communities.
1: I'm with you.
0: And remind people that on the local level,
1: mm-hmm.
0: we can say household by household, community by community, no, we're not going to just, you know, roll over and allow presidents or congresses or anyone to say, you know, we're going to kill children, to kill unborn children. They are children.
1: Amen.
0: And I've heard quotes that the present administration has the goal of making abortion available in every zip code of the nation. And that needs to be, our approach needs to be in every, because even in Tyler, we have multiple zip codes in a town this size. But we need to fight from the other direction and say zip code by zip code, no.
1: Amen. Well said, Bishop Strickland. Amen to that. A couple more quotes, because you've been very vocal regarding a COVID-19 vaccine. And now we have I believe he's a Catholic governor of Florida, Ron DeSantis. I believe he's Catholic from what I understand. He just signed into a bill banning schools from requiring COVID vaccinations. I personally think that took courage, and I agree with him. What's your thought about that?
0: Absolutely. I'm so glad he did. And I encourage other governors to follow suit, because whatever your thoughts on the vaccine, and we know that it's been made, I mean, it's been signed off on by many as being morally acceptable, mm-hmm. but people still, the freedom to choose not to be vaccinated for moral reasons or for any other reasons, it's our body, and to be coerced into receiving a vaccine that for whatever reason someone says they don't need or they don't want, as a nation, we need to push back against any attempts to coerce this. People need to be able to freely choose what health care they choose and what vaccinations or other medications that they are willing to introduce into their own body. It's their body, and they have to follow their own conscience. And we need to really stand for those freedoms, because we let that freedom go and more will go with it. So I'm very pleased with Governor DeSantis and others that are saying, no, we're not going to stand for these coercive mandates that whoever says you must be vaccinated. That's a personal choice.
1: Well, not only you are saying that, but the Bishop of Illinois, Peoria there, he says that Notre Dame's policy that says they need to be mandating vaccinations is immoral. That's pretty strong that a bishop would say that. Now,
0: well, I agree with him.
1: Yeah, I figured you would.
0: Bishop Papraki is a good bishop, and we all need to speak up and say what's immoral. And it is a tragedy that a university with the name Notre Dame in it's Our Lady,
1: yeah,
0: and an university with the name of Our Lady mandating immorality is pretty bad.
1: Yeah,
0: we need to call them on it. I'm glad Bishop Papraki spoke up.
1: Yeah, boy, he'll pay a price for that, I imagine. Oh, boy. But so be it. Thank you very much, Bishop. Bishop Strickland, on April 28th, you tweeted a quote regarding the present administration stating, basically, a spokesman for the Biden administration, Jen Psaki, she dismissed on Friday Catholic concerns over fetal tissue harvesting, saying that the White House respectfully disagrees with Catholic teachings because they want to be experimenting with babies. And they feel like, yeah, that the Catholic Church says no, but they're saying, well, you're wrong. We respectfully don't agree with that because we think this is an important thing to do. Why did you tweet tell us what your tweet was all about because you responded to that.
0: Well, for the White House to say we respectfully disagree with Catholic teaching, and the White House presently has as its chief resident a Catholic president who claims to be very committed Catholic, there's just a logical contradiction there.
1: Yeah.
0: A White House that is respectfully disagreeing with, and that's what they said, we respectfully disagree with the teachings of the bishop, the teaching of the Catholic Church, that is not what you call a committed Catholic.
1: Yeah.
0: And so that discrepancy, we need to just respectfully, again, I mean, they use the word respectfully, we need to respectfully call Catholics, whether the president or any other, every Catholic needs to be respectfully called to live the faith. Catholics need to decide, do I believe this or not? Do I believe what the church teaches? The catechism that we're about to review, just small portions of it, that's what the Catholic Church teaches. We've got to, as a church, begin to really call people to decide. If you don't believe in what the Catholic Church teaches, there are a lot of people that agree with you. But either be Catholic or not. I believe Jesus Christ's message is for all humanity.
1: Amen.
0: And thus, logically, what the Catholic Church teaches, which is Jesus Christ's message, is for all humanity. Evangelization is, as Christ said, to go out to the ends of the earth, baptizing in the name of the Father, the Son, and the Holy Spirit. If you believe in Jesus Christ, if you believe in everything that he's about, you're going to believe in the church that he established. So as Catholics, as believers, we've got to quit compromising and be more consistent. And, you know, for the White House to say we respectfully disagree, well, okay, then don't claim to be Catholic, at least.
1: Amen.
0: That respectful disagreement calls them out themselves because they're basically saying, well, we choose not to believe what the Catholic Church believes. Then by definition, you are protesting Catholic teaching and you're not Catholic. Certainly, people have a freedom to be Catholic or not. But we really need to be more authentic with what we're saying and not say, well, I mean, there are too many leaders in the church, state, in business who, you know, they'll say, oh, I'm Catholic, but I don't believe this, this, this, and this. then at what point do you say, well, you're not really Catholic? You're just using a label that obviously doesn't mean very much to you because you're not embracing what the church teaches.
1: Well said, Bishop Strickland. When we come back, we'll have more. Archbishop Cort de Leon up in San Francisco has something to weigh in on this topic. 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Stay with us.

0: Welcome back to the Bishop Strickland Hour. My name's Terry Barber with Virgin Most Powerful Radio. I was just talking about tweets of Bishop Strickland, and we're talking about how we have to be truly Catholic in our approach to life in season and out. And a good friend of this show, Archbishop Cordeleon, who's the Archbishop of San Francisco, put out a letter, actually his first letter, and that's called, "What Are the Obligations of Catholic Leaders on Abortion and the Holy Eucharist?" And Bishop Strickland, you were saying that you're proud to stand with the successor of the apostle. Kind of, you know, I want to get into this. You endorse what he said, but basically, I read the letter on the radio on the Terry and Jesse show, if people want to hear the whole thing. But basically, it's not just accountability for Catholics in politics, but it's also a call at the end of the letter for conversion.
1: Yeah.
0: What are your thoughts about the Archbishop? I mean, the Archbishop went out on a limb here, because I don't hear too many bishops speaking like that, and I'm glad he did.
1: I am too. He's a good man. Actually, another tweet, I actually addressed exactly that same topic, that quoting the prophet Ezekiel, I hear that reading a lot at confirmations. The Lord says he will take our stony hearts and make them fleshly, living hearts full of God's love and the power of the Holy Spirit. And that's what I said. Too many leaders in church and state have hardened their hearts to the truth of Jesus Christ.
0: Yeah.
1: And we just recently celebrated, in the readings, the beautiful readings from Acts, mm-hmm. We just recently had Mass with one of the readings of the conversion of Paul. That's actually, as we know, a feast. But this reading talked about Paul's conversion. If the one who was breathing murderous threats towards the early Christians, Saul was still his name at that point in Acts, if he, breathing murderous threats, could be converted in heart, his hardened heart was converted by an encounter, a dramatic encounter with Jesus Christ. But by an encounter with Jesus Christ, we need to believe that the same conversion can happen to presidents, to world leaders, to church leaders that have lost their way. And we need to pray for those conversions of heart. And really, Terry, I pray for my own continuing conversion.
0: Me too.
1: That we can never say we're there. I'm a sinner.
0: That's right.
1: I need to convert more and more deeply. So I'm not pointing at someone else and say, "Oh, you sinner, you need to convert." I'm pointing at myself and everyone. We all need to convert more deeply. Everyone on the planet. If we all took a step closer to Christ, the world would be a better place. And then another step, and then another step. We need to convert to the truth in hardened hearts. I'm so glad that Archbishop Cordeleon said that, because it is about conversion. And what I've said very often with you and with others, as pastors, that's what we're here for, to lovingly call people to convert to the truth. And whether it's Joe the garbage man, or Joe the grocer, or Joe the plumber, or Joe the priest, or Joe the salesman, or Joe the president, we need to pray for conversion of heart for everyone who is living in darkness and sin. If we believe what Christ has taught, there is darkness, there is evil, like we've talked about before. The path to hell is broad. Lots of people are on that path. The path to the truth in Christ, he tells us, it's a narrow gate to walk through, following Jesus in his truth. But all of us can be converted to walk through that narrow gate. Mm-hmm. We need to pray for, Terry, it comes down to this.
0: Yeah.
1: We need to pray for the conversion of leaders in our nation, of leaders in Russia, of leaders in China, of leaders in Germany, of leaders in every nation. some leaders are seeking to live in the light of Christ, but too many leaders are living in darkness and rejecting the truth of Jesus Christ, just like Pilate did as he faced Jesus Christ, truth incarnate.
0: Yeah.
1: He said, what is truth? Jesus has shown us what truth is, and we need to listen to him and pray for our own conversion and the conversion of others before the world is more broken than it is today.
0: Well said. I just want to bring up Our Lady of Fatima, which is what Pope Paul VI said, a reaffirmation of the gospel, when the lady said that souls are going to hell because no one is there to pray and make sacrifices. So I want to encourage myself. I'm encouraging the bishop, and he accepts this. I'm encouraging all of us to say, let's make reparation for the sins of the world. Let's pray for sinners. Let's pray for ourselves. But there's an economy of grace out there. And by our prayers, we affect the entire church. I just wanted to share something that I was a teenager when I went to confession, and a priest, a Salesian father, told me, my penance is to say, in Our Father, Hail Mary, and a glory be for an individual in India. India? He says, you know, you don't know him, but that's the mystical body. We pray for everybody around the world. And, yeah. You know, that got me thinking as a young man, saying, yeah, you know, I could be praying for people I don't even know. And I know that sounds like, well, don't you know that? But it brought it real to me. And so now here I am in my 60s, and I try to do that. I'm praying for people in Russia or China, persecuted places in the world. So I think that that's important, what Bishop Strickland just said. Bishop Strickland, you have another tweet regarding St. Catherine of Siena. Why don't you share that? Because she... you know, she was an amazing woman. I just found out, maybe I talked about, I can't remember what show I talked about it, but she raised her mother from the dead. That's the story. It was an amazing story. So this was a woman of great faith. And you tweeted her. She's, you know, she lived 33 years, but she's a doctor of the church. She actually told the Pope in France, what was it?
1: Avignon.
0: Avignon, France, to get back to Rome. And I thought, wow, she's like a Mother Angelica or something. You know, I mean, someone who's bold as a nun. So tell me, what did you tweet and why did you tweet it?
1: Well, you basically touched on the gist of it. She's a strong woman. She was only 33 years old.
0: Oh, gosh.
1: She was the 25th child of her parents.
0: Yeah.
1: An amazing story. She was a mystic.
0: Yeah.
1: She was not formally educated, but in the wisdom of the church. She's named a doctor of the church because her wisdom came from God.
0: Yeah.
1: She looked at divine revelation, mm-hmm. and she was able to see profound truth and to share that profound truth and be a strong woman who only lived for 33 years, was persecuted in her life. So she's a model for men and women. Mm-hmm. I consider her as a heroine to strengthen me and to encourage me and to encourage all of us to be more committed to Christ and to know the supernatural power that is there in the sacraments and the teachings of God's word and in everything that we have as people of faith. I'm reading the diary of Saint Faustina, and Saint Catherine of Siena reminded me of her, some of her encounters with Christ and her Eucharistic faith and her emphasis that, you know, the body and blood, soul and divinity present in the Eucharist is something that we as Catholics need to hold more and more deeply and more reverently and full of awe, to approach the Mass full of awe in the way that Saint Catherine did. We've just got to be stronger in faith. And thankfully, we have these wonderful people, St. Catherine and so many others, that inspire us to recognize that real people like us, a young woman of 33 years, can change the world because it's not their power, but the power of Jesus Christ.
0: Wow. Well, what she said in the tweet, I'm going to just quote it because this is pretty powerful, just to say everything what you said. She said, start being brave about everything, period. Okay. She says, drive out darkness and spread the light. Don't look at your weaknesses. Realize instead that in Christ crucified, you can do everything. Bishop Strickland, I have to tell you something. I'm reading a book on Padre Pio that Ignatius Press is planning to release. So they asked this bald-headed old man to do an endorsement because I went to Padre Pio's canonization. I love Padre Pio. And I'm not through the book. I'm halfway through and I'm making notes. But I noticed something about Padre Pio and about what this said about crucifixion. Padre Pio had a meditation on the passion of Christ in a very profound way. He had the stigmata, as you know, the wounds of Christ. And there are only 8 canonized saints in the church that were stigmatas out of the 324 that this book talks about. And Father Emerith, an exorcist, is the one who wrote the book. He passed away in 2016. But he did write the book on the life of Padre Pio. But Padre Pio saying basically the same thing that St. Catherine of Siena is saying. And it just seems like when you look at the lives of the saints, they're on the same page when it comes to spirituality. They're telling us the same thing. Follow Christ in him crucified. And without, like Bishop Sheen says, without Good Friday, there's no Easter Sunday. So I think that, you know, in the last 60 years, my take on the idea of redemptive suffering and the crucifixion and, you know, thinking about our Lord's passion, it seems like we need to bring that back more from what the saints have told us. And would you agree that maybe that's something that we have to look stronger at in the church today?
1: Absolutely. There's a tendency to sort of downplay the cross and the suffering of Christ. Mm-hmm. And instead, we need to really pay attention to it. And some have said the church is going through her passion as the bride of Christ right now. And I think in many ways that's true. Probably it's happened before. It was a tough time during the life of St. Catherine of Siena.
0: Oh, yeah.
1: We just celebrated St. Athanasius. The saying for St. Athanasius, Athanasius contra mundum, against the world.
0: Yeah.
1: And I think all believers can feel that way sometimes.
0: Yeah, Athanasius was exiled, I think, 4 times. So, yeah, we haven't seen, the church history shows us one thing, that we've been here before. Hey, when we come back, we're going to open up our catechism to paragraph 158 about faith seeking understanding. Why is this important? Because you have to have a good foundation to have strong faith. In my humble opinion, it's important to have this fundamental teachings of the Catholic Church, and that's why we're going to the Catechism. Stay with us on the Bishop Strickland Hour on Virgin Most Powerful Radio.

0: Welcome back to the Bishop Strickland Hour. And I promised that we'd go right to the catechism, but then something hit me, and that was the St. Philip Institute. And I like to promote the St. Philip Institute because they're doing great work for the church. Bishop Strickland, can you give us an update on what's happening there? I got it right on the screen there. Yeah, go ahead.
1: Lots of good things. Really working to reach out to the 33 counties here and teach the truth, everything that we're talking about. Evangelize and share the catechism. And we have a great team of people that are really working on doing that in every way we can.
0: Excellent. And it's right there, stphilipinstitute.org on our screen. So paragraph 158 of the Catholic Catechism of the Catholic Church. I'll read it, and then Bishop Strickland can give us some insights. Faith seeks understanding. It is intrinsic to faith that a believer desires to know better the one in whom he has put his faith and to understand better what he has revealed. A more penetrating knowledge will, in turn, call forth a greater faith, increasingly set afire by love. Wow, beautifully stated. The grace of faith opens the eyes of your hearts to live an understanding of the content of revelation, that is, the totality of God's plan and the mysteries of faith, of their connection with each other and with Christ, the center of revealed mystery. The same Holy Spirit constantly perfects faith by his gifts so that revelation may be more and more profoundly understood. In the words of St. Augustine, I believe in order to understand, and I understand the better to believe. Boy, Bishop Strickland, that's a long paragraph, but I'll tell you, man, you could speak for hours on what's in there.
1: Wow. Yep, absolutely. It's and it is a matter of believing.
0: Yeah.
1: What I'm more and more encouraging people to really stop and say, what do I believe? Mm-hmm. What do I really believe? And belief is stronger than all the data that the world pays so much attention to. Because, as we can see, that data can be distorted. It can be shaped in all kinds of different ways. And we really need to look at, what do we believe? What do we know in the depth of our being to be the truth?
0: You know, Bishop Strickland, that paragraph got me was that the grace of faith opens the eyes of your heart. I thought that was such a beautiful statement because I encourage everybody, because I was told to do this when, you know, 40 some years ago, ask Jesus Christ for stronger faith every day. And I'm going to encourage people to do that right before the Blessed Sacrament and get the grace of being in the presence of the body, blood, soul, and divinity of Jesus. And then it says to lively understand the contents of revelation, that is, of the totality of God's plan and the mysteries of faith and of their connection with each other and with Christ, the center of revealed mystery. You know what that brings me to? It was Brother Andre Bessette. He's now a saint up in Montreal. And I'll give the story, but I might have said it before, but it just reminds me of this paragraph. And that is, here's a man who they didn't think he was really smart enough to be a priest at that time. So they put him as the doorman. Simple life. It's kind of funny because he didn't have the intellectual, you know, wit supposedly to be a priest. But I'll tell you, his spiritual wit was far above those other guys. And I'll give you an example how it worked. During Lent in their community, now these are the priests who teach at Notre Dame and they're Holy Cross Fathers. And they're very, you know, gifted men intellectually. Well, they were at the dinner table reading from different books of meditations, and they were all on the Passion, which was beautiful that they were doing it. And it was Brother Andre's time to speak, and he just gave a little meditation on the Passion of Christ, but he didn't have a book in his hand. And they said, Brother Andre, that is so beautiful. Are you going to tell us, where'd you get that? What book were you reading to get to that insight? We want a copy of that. And he looked at his brothers and says, I didn't get it from a book. They said, well, where did you get it? On my knees in front of a crucifix. And I think, Bishop Strickland, that taught me that story that, you know, head knowledge. And I love reading, but, you know, I'm realizing I think I need more time just zipping my lip and being in front of the presence of Christ in the Eucharist and then asking those questions, meditating on these mysteries of the faith, because I think I get more out of that than a lot of good books. Okay, I said it, but maybe I'm onto something, or maybe I'm just too simple to, you know, but don't you think Brother Andre had something there by meditation?
1: Absolutely. And if we really believe who Jesus Christ is, mm-hmm. he is truth yeah. incarnate. And so the more we can really reflect on him and turn to him, the more we will grow in knowledge. I mean, it's St. Catherine of Siena again.
0: There you go.
1: She wasn't as we say, you know, in the country, she didn't have book learning.
0: I love that.
1: But she didn't have formal education. Neither did Brother Andre.
0: Nope.
1: But they knelt at the feet of Christ. And he is the Lord of the universe. He is the font of all truth. And it makes sense. It's logical, if you think about it, that being steeped in him brings knowledge to people. And that is in no way to denigrate study and the importance of it. But again, I quote St. Thomas Aquinas so often. He wrote the Summa.
0: Yeah.
1: He was both. He was a great learned man. We still rely on so much that he methodically thought through as far as what does the revelation of God's truth really mean for us as human beings. St. Thomas Aquinas was a giant intellect, but he was also had that mystical spirit of recognizing that in comparison to the fullness of truth that is God, all of his work was straw, was nothing, because that's what we've got to all more deeply learn over and over again. I know I have to learn it over and over again, that the more we learn, mm-hmm. I mean, and so instead of saying, oh, you don't need to read, yes, we need to read, but we need to pray, and we need to bring that reading of the Word of God and of all the great texts like the Summa Theologica.
0: Yeah.
1: We need to bring that into our prayer and let more and more every source of truth that we can find, we need to grasp it. We need to cling to it and recognize always in the rest of our lifetimes, we could spend every waking moment learning and praying, and we'll never get to the bottom of the well of grace and love and beauty that is God, and that as his Son, and that is his Spirit, Father, Son, and Spirit, the mystery of the Trinity.
0: Yes.
1: The two of us could spend the rest of our lives reflecting on that mystery. We're not going to get to the end of it, but they're beautiful insights about the Holy Spirit as the expression of the love of the Father and the Son, and the great bond that we're reading right now in the daily readings of John's Gospel.
0: Mm-hmm.
1: John's Gospel speaks beautifully. Christ speaks often of this wondrous and mysterious relationship between the Father and the Son, and that relationship brings forth the Spirit. Another person, love, becomes personified because it's so powerful. The saints remind us,
0: yeah.
1: in many ways, we who are created in the image and likeness of God, we have a vocation of delving more and more deeply into our Father's life, the life of God the Father, Son, and Spirit. So it really is an inspiration to all of us, and we can look to the saints to be reminded. Like you said, Padre Pio,
0: yeah.
1: a stigmatist, I mean, receiving that stigmata, he reflected deeply on the suffering of Christ and also the glory of Christ,
0: yes.
1: and what the Eucharist, who the Eucharist is.
0: Well said. I love the last part where the words of St. Augustine, I believe in order to understand, and I understand the the better to believe. I thought of that, and, you know, that is such a beautiful way of saying it. And remember, you know, asking Jesus Christ for more faith is critical in your understanding of the faith. It doesn't come. Someone told me this where they said, well, you know, I think I'm losing my faith. I've had that people tell me that. And I say, well, tell me a little bit about yourself. And I asked them the question. I said, do you ask Jesus Christ to strengthen your faith every day? Well, no, I don't do that. I said, well, start doing that. These were college-age students. I was doing a seminar. And there were these six little college kids. And the next year at the conference, they came up to me, and they were all excited. And they said, Mr. Barber, we did what you said to do. We asked Jesus for more faith, and we have strong faith. You know, I just thought it was so cute that, you know, something as simple as that can make a change in one's life. And I think it's true. Again, do that before the Blessed Sacrament, where you're receiving the graces of being in the presence of Jesus Christ, body, blood, soul, and divinity. I keep saying that, and I'll tell you why, folks. That's because it's really touched me personally in a very profound way. We have our chapel 80 feet away from this studio. I get to go in there daily before shows and just talk to Jesus, like I'm talking to Bishop Strickland right now. And the graces that I receive, I know I don't deserve, but I get them. Hey, when we come back from the break, we're going to continue to work with the Catechism of the Catholic Church. I want to remind everybody, there's a men's conference out here in California, and you go to virginmostpowerfulradio.org to sign up with it. Bishop Strickland will be giving a presentation via the computer. Jesse Romero will be there. Also, Ruben Nava, Eddie Chavez. All of the good guys are going to be there to talk about their Catholic faith as men. You want to register? You don't want the computer? Call 877-526-215 or go to vmpr.org. We'll be right back. Stay with us.

0: Welcome back to the Bishop Strickland Hour. We're covering the Catholic Catechism of the Catholic Church, second edition. And if you should, you could probably get one by just going to a Catholic bookstore. If you can't get one, call me at 877-526-2151. You need one. All right. This is an interesting paragraph, 159. And I say why, because we've got to think about this. Faith and science. Through faith is above reason. There can never be any real discrepancy between faith and reason, since the same God who reveals mysteries and infuses faith has bestowed the light of reason on the human mind. God cannot deny himself, nor can truth ever contradict truth. It's important to know that. Consequently, methodical research in all branches of knowledge, provided it is carried out in a truly scientific manner, does not override moral laws, can never conflict with the faith, because the things of the world and the things of faith derive from the same God. The humble and persevering investigator of the secrets of nature is being led, as if it were, by the hand of God, in spite of himself, for it is God, the conserver of all things, who made them what they are. Bishop Strickland, there's a lot of theology in that paragraph. Lots.
1: Yeah, and it really ultimately expresses the reality that truth is one.
0: Yeah.
1: That, and it really calls and challenges our modern attitude where we even use the phrase, oh, that's your truth, and this is my truth.
0: Yeah.
1: That's contradicting what this is talking about. Right. And it's illogical, really, if you stop and think about it. If it's true, it's true. And therefore, whether it's truth that we come to through revelation, truth that we come to through scientific investigation, truth that we come to through simply being human beings living on this planet. Truth, when we come to truth, it always leads us to God because he is truth.
0: Right.
1: And there is only one truth. It's not this multiplicity of truths that some modern ideas seem to contemplate. And it's important because we need to teach this to children. We need to teach this to everyone. And instead, too much of what is being taught is this false idea that truth can be shaped into different things by different people. And one culture's truth or one person's truth is not the same as another's. It's just, it's not truth. And it's not logical, and it really is insidiously destructive to the human person. When we start allowing people to say, well, that's true for you, but it's not true for me, then you keep going down that road, and it erodes who we are.
0: Yeah.
1: And it begins to harm people in very significant ways.
0: You know, Bishop, this isn't a perfect analogy because I don't think any analogy is perfect. But I like playing baseball. My analogy is the foul line. Foul line, first base and third base, is very deliberate. If the ball goes to the left of the foul line, it's a foul ball. If it goes to the right, it's a fair ball. Now, without this demarcation, then anybody can hit a ball 10 feet in foul territory and say, but that's true. That's a fair ball for me. But you see, that's not true. They can say it's true, but that doesn't make it true. So the analogy is God has given us, like, for example, male and female. That's who we are. Now, we can say, I want to move the foul line to the left and call it a fair ball. But that's not true because that's the rules. That's the way it was said. Now, God intended a man to be made a certain way and a woman to be made a certain way for a reason. But if we want to change that truth and say, no, for example, I'm not a man, I'm a woman. Well, your DNA, everything shows that you're a man, not a woman. But for you to say that you're a woman, this is the danger of just moving the foul line whenever we want to move it and say, well, that's not my truth. And so I guess the point I'm trying to convey is, it seems like the world we're living in right now, one of the biggest problems we have is we don't understand who God is. That's bottom line. We just don't understand God's revelation to us. So we go with our own revelation, which is always going to get us into trouble.
1: Absolutely.
0: So that's my take on that. Bishop Strickland, I think we've got time. This next paragraph, 160, as a good thing. I read this one. To be human, this is about freedom of faith. Paragraph 160. To be human, man's response to God by faith must be free. And therefore, nobody is to force to embrace the faith against his will. The act of faith is of its very nature a free act. God calls men to serve him in spirit and truth. Consequently, they are bound to him in conscience, but not coerced. This fact received its fullest manifestation in Jesus Christ. Indeed, Christ invited people to faith and conversion, but he never coerced them. For he bore witness to the truth, but refused to use force to impose it on them, on those who spoke against it. His kingdom grows by love, with which Christ lifted up on the cross, draws men to himself. So the bottom line, he says at the beginning, to be human, man's response to God by faith must be free. So they have freedom. Is that right, Bishop, that we have the freedom to choose God and we have the freedom to not? There's no value.
1: Absolutely.
0: If we didn't have that. Yeah.
1: Yeah. And it reminds us, we hear a lot about freedom and liberty these days, but real freedom comes down to that. Real freedom is the freedom of the person to choose or not. God gives it to us. And for us to coerce or manipulate so that people aren't truly free, then that is not of God, and it's destructive to the human individual and to human civilization. And we've certainly seen that. I mean, it's present in the world today, and it's always been present, whether it's a government or whatever sort of authority structure that is limiting people's freedom to choose. Thankfully, the way God has made us, yes, I mean, many of the saints who are martyrs demonstrate that you can, I mean, the world and worldly power can coerce us to a certain extent. I mean, they can say, you're going to die if you don't adopt this, what the state or the individual, whoever it is saying, you must believe this. Mm-hmm. But the freedom of conscience, the freedom internally to choose God, no matter what, or to not choose God. God leaves us free, and that's what human civilization basically comes down to, is establishing that freedom, leaving us free to make our choices according to our relationship with God and what we believe God is calling us to do. For the state or any power, whatever form it may take, for a worldly power to interfere with that freedom, thankfully, it can only go so far. And the martyrs really illustrate that for us. We just recently celebrated the multiple martyrs of England under Elizabeth I. And those martyrs were willing to die rather than to reject the truth that they came to know through Jesus Christ, their Catholic faith. And certainly, it's pretty coercive to say, I'm going to take your life if you don't deny Jesus. But they can't force a person internally, the freedom is still there because it comes from God. And the freedom to say, okay, you can take my body, but you can't take my heart away from Christ. And that's the great witness of the martyrs through the ages, the very first martyrs to the most recent martyrs. And that's the kind of faith that we all need to have and to rejoice in the reality that no one can take our faith away from us. And sadly, I think we've both heard too many people that have walked away from the church or walked away from organized religion, as they say, of whatever denomination, whatever variety of organized religion, they've walked away from it because of the corruption or for whatever reasons. But that's their free choice. To force people to leave their faith, you really can't do it. And that's the beauty of what faith is really about. We can refuse and harden our hearts against the truth, but no one can invade the human heart, human conscience, and force us to quit believing. They can kill us.
0: Yeah.
1: But they can't force a person to say, I don't believe in Jesus anymore. Thankfully, mind control is not something that is available even to science. And hopefully even attempts at it never will be, because then you're not really forcing a person to believe something they don't, but you're destroying the person. I mean, if you destroy their ability to choose between good and evil, then you're destroying that quality that makes us human, well, like this says.
0: Well said. I think of what St. Thomas More said, earth has no sorrow that heaven can't heal. Bishop Strickland, we're at the end of our show. Could you give our folks a blessing, please?
1: Almighty God, we ask your blessing for all involved in this radio program and station and all who are listening. May we all seek the truth that sets us free. In the name of the Father, and of the Son, and of the Holy Spirit. Amen.
0: 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God love you.

0: Welcome to the Truth and Justice Show here on a Wednesday. Father Charles Murr is back. He had a little bit of a cold, bronchitis, but Father Murr, God bless you. You're back in the saddle.
1: Thank you, Terry. I am. I'm still, this bronchitis is lingering.
0: Oh, gosh.
1: But isn't it awful?
0: It is
1: awful.
0: It's
1: really awful.
0: It is, but something to offer.
1: And the older, I've got news for you, Terry.
0: Tell me.
1: The older you get, the worse it gets.
0: Yeah, that's what I keep hearing. But you know what? I look at that as a 69-year-old and say, you know what? This is God's mercy, because what that tells me, it's obvious. It's like Braille. It's like, hey, you're fading. Get ready for your exit interview. It's coming soon. That's what that tells me as my health fails.
1: And on that pleasant note.
0: Yeah, exactly. You know, on this note today, one of your friends, Monsignor Joseph Harris, celebrated his 54th anniversary to the priesthood.
1: Hello.
0: And we just had Mass here this morning and a big crowd here welcoming him and thanking him for saying yes. And an interesting point, the priest who gave the homily said there were two things that this young priest is going to have to face in his priesthood. I found it fascinating. I've got the recording of the priest. He was very prophetic. He said two things. One, this was, remember, May of 1972, the abortion issue and homosexuality. That's going to be centered in your years. And, you know, he was prophetic. And then 30 days after the ordination, that holy priest who suffered in concentration camps, he was a priest who, you know, went through a lot of suffering. So you want to get that type of person to be at your anniversary or even ordination. He passed away.
1: You also want that kind of a priest as a confessor.
0: Well, that's what he, yeah. This priest set him up as he was going through the seminary where they were explaining things away. Like, we don't really know if Jesus Christ is God. There's nothing there to say that. This priest helped Monsignor as a young seminarian call that, I'll be nice. It's gobbledygook. And so he's, but he called it something a little, let's just say a farm name. So,
1: Blue Smoke.
0: Yeah, there you go. There you go. So
1: Blue Smoke.
0: It helped Monsignor survive. He said the horrible formation he got in the 1960s and early 70s. So there you have it. Father, I'm excited about, we're going to get the gospel today. We've got the feast of Saint Augustine of Canterbury. But what I'm excited about is that
1: he must be very proud, don't you think?
0: Yeah, no,
1: I'm sorry. Canterbury,
0: as a matter of fact, just the opposite.
1: His successor?
0: No, just the opposite. But I want to report not just on polygamy in Africa and how the church is, you know, contending with it. And also I want to get to a beautiful article that exposes what Pope Francis did. His Archbishop Puglia was close to the Holy Father. And he said Francis wanted to adopt a doctrine to the new times of homosexuality and moral theology. We're going to get into what he wanted. Experience over revelation of Jesus Christ. Can I say it any clearer? Man-centered, God-centered. You know how St. Augustine's called the city of God? Well, it's the city of man now. It has nothing to do with God. It's just the opposite. I'm going to read that a little later. We got lots going there. But the gospel for today, Father Murr, is Mark chapter 10, verse 32 to 45. We'll get into this topic because I know you have a lot to say on what I just talked about, the new theology. But let's get into the gospel for the day.
1: The gospel of St. Mark.
0: Mm-hmm.
1: The disciples were on the way going up to Jerusalem, and Jesus went ahead of them. They were amazed, and those who followed were afraid.
0: Mm-hmm.
1: Taking the 12 aside, he began to teach them, to tell them what was going to happen to him. Behold, we are going up to Jerusalem, and the Son of Man will be handed over to the chief priests and scribes, and they will condemn him to death and hand him over to the Gentiles, who will mock him, spit upon him, scourge him, and put him to death. But after 3 days, he will rise. Then James and John, the sons of Zebedee, came to Jesus and said to him, "Teacher, we want you

0: left is not mine to give, but it is for those for whom it has been prepared. When the 10 heard this, they became indignant at James and John. Jesus summoned them all and said to them, "You know that those who are recognized as rulers over the Gentiles lord it over them, and their great ones make their authority over them felt. But it shall not be thus among you. Rather, whoever wishes to be great among you will be your servant. Whoever wishes to be first among you will be the slave of all. For the Son of Man did not come to be served, but to serve, and to give his life as a ransom for the many." Laus tibi Christi. Praise to you, Lord Jesus.
1: Praise to you, Lord Jesus Christ. What a gospel. What marching orders we have here. Go ahead, Father.
0: Do you remember when, I don't know if you remember this, if it ever happened to you, mm-hmm. as a kid, a little kid, you would, I guess you were beginning to feel people out, to be able to understand people.
1: Yeah.
0: And you would go up and say, "If I ask you to do something, will you promise to do it?"
1: Yeah. I do recall that.
0: Right?
1: Yeah, of course.
0: You didn't want to make a fool of yourself asking for something and they would turn you down.
1: Right.
0: Okay?
1: Right.
0: That's what these kids are doing.
1: Yeah.
0: James and John, the Lord.
1: Never thought of it that way.
0: We want you to do something for us. Mm-hmm. But we're not going to tell you what it is until you say that you're going to do it. Right?
1: Yeah.
0: And Jesus, "What is it you want me to do? Come on." He cut right through it. And they said they want one wanted to be on his right and one on his left.
1: Mm-hmm.
0: They wanted that authority. Well, our Lord goes, ask them a question.
1: Yeah.
0: The pivotal question to every Christian.
1: Yeah.
0: Are you ready for the cross?
1: Mm.
0: Are you ready for the cross? Your cross. Not mine, but your very own. Oh, yes. Oh, yes, they said. You can imagine. Oh, yes. Without knowing what they're talking about. Sure we are. Yeah, we can carry a cross.
1: Easy to say that.
0: You're going to get your cross.
1: Yeah.
0: You're going to get your cross.
1: Sure.
0: But to give your place, one at my right and one at my left, is not mine to give, except for those. It's reserved for those for whom it was meant. Now, one of those has to be Peter. St. Peter, who he's going to put in charge of his church.
1: Yeah.
0: The other one I strongly suspect was John, but I don't think he wanted to say that in front of James.
1: Yeah, that's funny.
0: The other brother. And this is where our Lord gives a whole twist.
1: Interesting.
0: To the understanding of authority. Authority isn't something to lord over people.
1: Exactly.
0: Authority is given to you and to anybody for service.
1: Mm.
0: Our politicians keep telling us this. They keep reminding us of this when they're needing our vote. And then they sort of forget it for 4 years.
1: Yeah.
0: But the idea is, if you want to be great, be the servant.
1: Mm.
0: Serve other people. You and I both know, even politicians, secular politicians, but we also know great churchmen.
1: Sure.
0: Who... You know who comes to mind immediately is St. John Neumann.
1: Oh, yeah. He's been
0: who died with a tattered cassock on the streets of Philadelphia.
1: Yep. Yeah, of course.
0: Helping somebody.
1: Yeah.
0: That was it. This is what we're called to do.
1: You got it.
0: Very few of us do it. I certainly don't. I've had many opportunities to be serving, and on occasion, I run away from it.
1: Well, we're all human. When we come back, I want to talk about a priest who would rather die than because a person at his parish wanted him to have him bless a marriage that was invalid. And he said, and you'll hear about it when we come back, and I'm going to give him as an example of this gospel, because what happened to this priest because he wouldn't compromise, it wasn't pretty. But you know what? I'm sure our Lord is happy with what decision he made, because he wasn't into synodality. He wasn't into compromise. He was into revelation from God that said, one man, one woman, and he laid his life down for this. When I tell you about it, Father, to me, he's a great example.
2: A great example
1: of this gospel that you just read to us. Stay with us, family. Oh, one quick note. You know, we'll get Sheen in there yet, but we're going to come back in a quick minute to give you the story about a priest who was a model priest, not Father Damon, that's another one in Maliki, in Hawaii, who worked with the leper colony. We'll talk about him and more when we come back here on the Truth and Justice Show with Father Charles Murr. Don't forget, folks, go to charlesmurr.com. That's how you communicate. 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And I appreciate and I'll thank you for him when you make that donation. 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Welcome back to the Truth and Justice Show. I was explaining about a priest named Father Jose Maria Prada. He was 63 years old. Everybody said he was just a model priest. You ask him a question, he'd give you the catechism answer. He had no ambiguity in his teachings, which everybody loved. Well, one of his parishioners went up to him and said, "Hey, Padre, I need to get married." And he said, "Okay, well, let me have the information." "And wait a minute, you've already been married once. You can't do that again. It's against the teachings of Christ and his church. I'm sorry, I can't do that. Padre, here's a couple dollars, $100 bills, money. Come on, dinero. I'll give you some money. Can't you just look the other way for me? Because the girl I want to marry is really pretty." "Oh, well, I'm sorry. I won't do that. I'm not going to compromise." And the man says, "Padre, you're going to regret that decision." "Well, I don't think so, but okay, have a good day." Comes back 3 hours later with a gun and shoots the priest 5 times in the chest. He's dead. The people there grab his shirt, put it in the church as a kind of relic, you know, of the priest. He died, obviously, and he wouldn't compromise. And I said, I don't mean to be joking about this, Father Murr, but if he only had known about synodality and about accompaniment, he could have not done that. No, Father Murr, this man is a model for the church today. Your thoughts about that?
0: You want my initial thought?
1: Yeah, I do. I want to hear it.
0: What a way to go.
1: Yeah.
0: What a way to go. Isn't that marvelous?
1: Yeah, he just shot him. Yeah.
0: I mean, that's no, but I mean, oh my gosh.
1: Yeah.
0: I would love to. I would love to have such a death. I'm serious.
1: Yeah. When I heard about it, my thought came from St. Thomas More when he said, "Earth has no sorrow that heaven cannot heal." So I believe that priest was a model for the church today, especially with compromise that goes
0: died
1: on.
0: For the faith.
1: Yes.
0: He died for the cause should be open for his canonization.
1: Well, they're working on it. And, you know, I think of St. Damian in Malachi out in Hawaii when he was going to an island where the leper colony was there. They had the witch doctors having havoc with the people, making them, giving them all kinds of immoral things to do sexually. So what did he come in and say? "Synodality, welcome them. Let's see if we can accommodate them into the church." No! What did he do? He taught them.
0: You mean he didn't kneel down and adore their idols?
1: No, he said, repent.
0: He didn't accompany them as they brought them into the cathedral?
1: No, he quoted Mark and said, repent and believe in the gospel. And many, if not all, most of the people on that island died holy deaths because Father Damian was willing to not compromise and give them accompaniment of all this gobbledygook stuff that we're getting today in the church. And so, Father, I reject it wholeheartedly, and I'll say it publicly. The synodality, all of this stuff is just compromising the Catholic Church teachings. And think about what Ratzinger said in the Ratzinger Report back in the 84 it was. He said about the horizontalism in the church, that we're man-centered rather than the vertical going to God. And I think he nailed it. We have got to get back to Jesus Christ and not a man-centered religion, because I'm going to be a real frank with you, Father, and you could probably say you're a little extreme, Terry. That's not the religion I believe in. That's not the God I believe in. What they're doing is compromising.
0: That makes two of us.
1: Okay.
0: Well, I mean, so that's not our religion.
1: No, it's
0: that
1: not.
0: That's a new religion being fabricated.
1: Yes. And here's
0: which I want nothing to do.
1: And Father,
0: by the way, let me correct you.
1: Correct me every time.
0: Ratzinger may have said that about the vertical and the horizontal.
1: Yeah.
0: And the first person I heard it from was Fulton J. Sheen.
1: Yeah, I heard it from him too. That's right.
0: Okay.
1: That's
0: before
1: right.
0: Rod Singer.
1: Yes.
0: Yep.
1: Yeah, no, they both were on the same page there. So here's what I wanted to bring up, because, you know, I was having heartburn for at least the last 14 years with the church. And Archbishop Paglia said that Pope Francis, in an interview, deliberately sought to recreate the Pontifical Academy for Life, and I remember, and John Paul II Institute.
0: You were told at the time that that was your imagination.
1: Yeah, right. And the John Paul II Institute, in order to move Catholic theology beyond what he described as, and here's what he's describing it as, moralistic framework based on natural law. Yeah, natural law. I'm laughing.
0: How about that?
1: I'm like, really? You got that right. Now, on May 21st, in this interview published by an Italian outlet, the Archbishop gave an extensive account of the reforms he carried out under Pope Francis at the Pontifical Academy for Life and the Pontifical John Paul II Theological Institute for Marriage and Family and Sciences, arguing that both institutions had to be transformed. Whenever they say transformed, just know what they mean, changed, in order to align with the theological and pastoral directions promoted during Francis's pontificate, especially after the Synod on the Family and the publication of Amoris Laetitia. So we knew this, but now we really know it because the Archbishop makes it very clear. Now, Father, I got to say one more thing, and then I'll throw it back to you. The Archbishop said that this rethinking of the concept of nature, which stood at the foundation of a static and immutable vision of natural law, with it the question, the essential, he says it's a paradigm. No. We don't have paradigm. We have the truth. But he says, the Archbishop added that the critics like myself and you of the reforms understood their implications correctly. So we were right. Here, the opponents understood well a very profound reform was at stake, he admitted. And the Archbishop retraces his interview as an entire revolutionary process carried forward by Francis in the moral and by biothetical field sciences in his election. Immediately after 2013, Pope Francis convened two assemblies of the Synod on the Family. Meanwhile, he goes on. Here's my point to you. Everything we thought, he's confirming that this is exact. This was done on purpose.
0: Let me reiterate.
1: Okay.
0: When this was happening,
1: yeah,
0: we were told it was our imagination.
1: Of course we were told that.
0: There's nothing really happening. No, nothing is changing. Well, this man is coming out now after the death of Francis and saying, yes, he told me to change things. Now, just so that we get something clear.
1: Yes, please.
0: Our Catholic faith is unchangeable.
1: Amen.
0: In dogma and in doctrine. Okay, it's like the scriptures. You don't change the scriptures like Luther did. Like I love the thing that Luther, which is pivotal to his whole, if you will, theology. Man is saved by faith alone.
1: Yep.
0: There is no alone. He added the word.
1: That's correct.
0: Yeah.
1: Yep.
0: And who wouldn't say that man is saved by faith? Yes, of course, but not alone. There are a lot of other helps that go along with it. Anyway, this is what these people are doing. They are purposefully, and this is going on today,
1: yes,
0: in sense, they are purposefully leaving dogma and doctrine off to one side.
1: Yes.
0: Not addressing it and changing other things over here. Well,
1: right.
0: They're changing this. They're changing the dogma and doctrine, but they don't want you to know about it. It's sort of like a magician. Here, look at this hand. Keep watching this hand.
1: And Yeah, that's exactly. Yeah, fair analogy. Let me ask you this, though. The idea of doing theology from experience, from your experience, like I'm going to give you an example. Someone who's active, a homosexual, and says, look, my experience is I really enjoy loving the same sex person, and so therefore it must be right. And then on the other hand, doing your theology.
0: Barry, let me go one better.
1: Okay.
0: You're absolutely right. I see your example, but I'll go one even better. There are those who take this road of personal experience and say that not only am I a homosexual, God is too.
1: Oh my gosh. Wow. Sure. Wow.
0: Yes. Yes. Yes. They take their experience and bring it all the way up to God. God is also. You have many people that I remember in the 1970s in Rome.
1: Yeah.
0: The first homosexualist I heard talk told us that Christ was a homosexual. There's no question about it.
1: Yeah.
0: Right? Yeah, and it's amazing. These people are just amazing. And they seem never to go away.
1: Yeah.
0: What's worse, permit me. They are not disciplined.
1: Please.
0: Nobody disciplines them.
1: That's the point I was going to go. You took it right out of my
0: way. Nobody calls their attention to it. No, that's fine. You know who's got to be disciplined?
1: Yes.
0: The
1: you.
0: SSPX.
1: Exactly.
0: They've got to be disciplined.
1: Of course they do.
0: They've got to be disciplined. Yep.
1: Yeah. It's all out of order. And I said this the other day. Again, if you don't know your faith well, you're going to fall. You need to study your faith and know it. And know the perennial teaching so that when you see this false teaching coming across, you know what it is and you reject it. One other thing the Archbishop pointed out that Francis also criticized Pope Benedict XVI's defense of the non-negotiable values, describing it as part of a strong moralistic assent based on abstract principles. According to the Archbishop, however, the Pontifical Academy of John Paul II Institute has become places of pronouncement, doctrinal resistance to the papal teachings, which claimed to be more coherent with Christian truth than the outlines of Amoris Laetitia. That's why people like Janet Smith and other moral theologians were fired, because they weren't buying the Kool-Aid. They weren't drinking the Kool-Aid. And you know, Father,
0: right.
1: I got to tell you, I won't go into the details, but I know you and other priest friends of mine, when they don't drink the Kool-Aid and go along with their conscience being compromised by a demand by a bishop or your ordinary, and priests say, you know, Father, or Archbishop, I can't do that because of XYZ. My conscience says I've made a promise to Jesus Christ that I wouldn't compromise my faith. And then those priests are put out to pasture and they get, you know, basically, they're living on their own. And this is why I tell people like that when you have a priest who's been canceled, support him. Give him you know, do whatever
0: absolutely.
1: You can to help him, because he has not compromised because of his moral conscience. And I just want to say this to you, Father Murr, publicly. I thank you for not just going along with the crowd, because you wouldn't
0: be here. I
1: know
0: can't.
1: You can't.
0: I can't.
1: I can't either.
0: I just can't.
1: No.
0: Yeah.
1: Now, let me ask
0: you. It might have been easier for me and for a lot of other people around me, but I can't. I can't do that.
1: And you remember when we had the situation when Pope Francis, when I come back, he appointed a pro-abortion person, and we all said he probably didn't know that person was pro-abortion.
0: Know.
1: The Archbishop says he knew exactly, and it's
0: his approval. Remind me, Terry, when we get back. He didn't know. Remind me of that.
1: I'll remind you. Stay with us, family. You're listening to The Truth and Justice Show. FatherCharlesMurr.com is where you want to stay with us, family. We'll be back with more. Welcome back to the Truth and Justice Show here on Virgin Most Powerful Radio. You can say, well, how are you guys so happy when you see all the corruption in our church? Well, we can pray for our church. We make reparation for these things. We know that in the 14th century, we had a lot of problems in the church, and God raised up saints to like St. Charles Borromeo. He's one of my favorite saints who cleaned up the church from all kinds of problems. So I was just saying about this archbishop pointing out that he was defending an appointment of a pro-abortion economist, Maria Mazzucato, to the Academy, saying the opposition to her nomination was used to attack the entire reform project. He said Pope Francis personally intervened to support the decision, publicly declaring, see these guys, I chose her. So there's no ambiguity here. Your thoughts?
0: Well, I mean, yeah, I mean, you said it. It's quite clear, isn't it?
1: Yes. So what you wanted me to remind you of this is
0: Oh, yeah. Well, no, I think I've told this story before.
1: Tell us.
0: When I was in Rome at the Vatican, there, it was Holy Year 1975.
1: Five, yeah, that's right.
0: Can't believe it. That's 50 years, more than 50 years ago. 1975. And we had a lot of people, don't ask me how they did it, but they came to Rome from Eastern Europe.
1: Wow.
0: I don't know how they got out of Czechoslovakia to come to the Holy Year, but they did. But I remember speaking to one woman who was very pro Adolf Hitler.
1: Wow.
0: Yeah, very pro Adolf Hitler.
1: Wow.
0: And she said to me, when I objected, she was, I said, am I hearing correctly? This woman is defending Hitler. And I started questioning her.
1: Of course.
0: I didn't start attacking her. Do you mean this? She said, listen, the Fuhrer didn't know. He didn't know these things were going on.
1: Oh.
0: Had he only been informed, had someone been able to get to the Fuhrer and tell him. But the poor Fuhrer, he didn't know. Well, I've heard that during the pontificate of Pope Francis for 12 years.
1: I did too.
0: No, he can't. The poor man, if someone could just get to him and tell him what's happening. No. Paglia, who's coming out publicly.
1: Yes.
0: And don't get the wrong idea. Paglia is not repentant.
1: No. He's great. He's just showing it. He doesn't see any problem of telling people because he thinks this is where the church is going and you can't, it's like a freight train. He can't be stopped. Well, he's wrong.
0: Yeah. But if somebody just could get to Pope Francis and tell him, it would have been different.
1: Mm-hmm. Yeah. Well, I can only say this, Father Murr, the analogy, I've never heard that story about the woman with Adolf Hitler, but I can see that. Here's the question I have. You mentioned on LifeSite News a while back about the problem with homosexuality in the priesthood. I am going to make it to the next level that your book regarding Freemasonry is also another element of the corruption of the church. So I'm going to turn it over to you. And share us your thoughts on that topic.
0: Well, there's no question of it. There's no question of it. But you've got. Oh, did you kill it?
1: I killed a fly. He's coming in here.
0: Good.
1: I'm for the death penalty. Did you know that?
0: My father said to me, in the day before my ordination.
1: Yeah, I got to hear that.
0: One day before the ordination, we had a great picnic up in Frascati in the hills.
1: Yeah.
0: With my whole family.
1: Oh, yes.
0: And prosciutto and salami and everything else.
1: Yeah.
0: And all of a sudden, he swatted a mosquito.
1: Oh,
0: and he said, he looked at me and said, do you know why mosquitoes exist?
1: No.
0: I said, no, Dad, what? Tell me. He said, they exist for days just like today. Look around. Look at this place. We're in heaven on a hillside in Frascati having a picnic under umbrella pines. Yeah. The temperature is perfect. The sun, everything is magnificent. We've got the finest wine, this and the other thing. He said, everything is perfect. Therefore, you need a mosquito just to remind you that you're not in heaven yet.
1: That's a great story. Your dad had wisdom. I love that story. I'll never forget that one. All right. Give us your thoughts on Freemasonry and the effects of homosexuality in the priesthood.
0: Well, Freemasonry.
1: Yeah.
0: Freemasonry. The homosexual movement, the gay movement,
1: mm-hmm.
0: gay pride, what have you. And other things like, oh, I don't know, communism.
1: Yes.
0: Marxism, all of the isms,
1: mm-hmm.
0: all of these things go together under an umbrella called modernism.
1: That's right. Pope Pius X.
0: Now, the Masons are very responsible for this and they're very proud of it for their contribution to this chaos.
1: Wow.
0: However, they're not alone. And Pius X called modernism, I've said this 100 times on this program, the synthesis of all heresies.
1: Exactly. He's right.
0: All heresies put together in one is called modernism.
1: Yep.
0: And that's what the church is suffering from. Mm-hmm. That's exactly what the church is suffering from. Because we've slipped and let modernism take over.
1: Yep.
0: And it is quite a monster. Quite a monster. And it has to be killed. It has to be killed, this monster. And it's not going to be killed until we have somebody in Rome with a sword.
1: That's right.
0: And an arm strong enough to wield it.
1: Yep. Now, for those few people who don't know about a book you published on Freemasonry, tell us a kind of a summary. Don't give it all, because I want them to get the book if they don't have it. Because so many of my priest friends, who I think I had Father Lawrence, what was Father Lawrence's last name? He promotes the Holy Face. He knows you because of your book on Freemasonry. Father Lawrence, can't think of his last name, but he promotes it, and he's a priest who only says the Trinitine Mass, and he's out in Kansas.
0: Like me.
1: Yeah, like you. And he said, Father Murr, if you ever see him, I said, well, once a week I see him via television, but I'll tell him. Father Lawrence wants to say that thank you for that book, because it explained a lot of problems in the church when he read it. What is the name of the book, Father?
0: Murder in the 33rd Degree. Yeah. What happened to you, Terry? Oh, there you are. Okay.
1: Yep. His last name was Carney, Father Lawrence Carney. So if you ever get an email from him.
0: Yes, I've heard of Father Lawrence Carney. Yep. Maybe he wrote me?
1: He did. I'm he told sure. me he wrote to you. But he's only 50 years old. He's in the Diocese of Wichita, Kansas. And
0: yes.
1: Does it ring a bell now?
0: Remember.
1: Yeah. But Father, it was your book that opened his mind to a problem with Freemasonry. So tell us a little bit about the book and why, how people
0: can
1: get it.
0: Well, I'll tell you, let me just tell you this. Mm-hmm. I was about 3 months ago in Madrid. I was invited to Madrid to give a conference about 500 young people.
1: Wow. In Madrid?
0: It was phenomenal. It was beautiful.
1: Yeah.
0: When I walked into the, it was in a hotel, a very beautiful hotel, mm-hmm. and they had a room large enough. There were people who were standing, of course.
1: Wow.
0: But I waited they asked me to wait in a room before, mm-hmm. before going out to be presented.
1: Sure.
0: And in the room was Bishop Schneider.
1: Oh,
0: being
1: my
0: interviewed.
1: Gosh, are you kidding
0: right?
1: me?
0: So he was at the same conference. He was going to deliver an address. So I sat down quietly at a table while he was being interviewed, not to make any noise. So they finished. As soon as they finished the interview, now, mind you, I've met Bishop Schneider at least three times.
1: Sure.
0: How do you do, Excellency? Blah, blah, blah, blah. This is the first time I've seen him after my book came out.
1: Yes, I got to hear this.
0: Well, he finished.
1: Okay, we just lost connection right when I want to hear this story. So we're going to reconnect with Father Murr regarding Bishop Schneider and Father Murr in Madrid, Spain. And I got to hear what he has to say on this. You're listening to the Truth and Justice Show on Wednesdays. Every Wednesday we have Father Charles Murr on, unless he's sick, to talk about our Catholic faith. So we're going to reconnect with him so that he can tell that story. I'm going to mention also that we have an event taking place coming up on the August 1st. It's an event for spiritual warfare. And, we got it. All right, Father Murr, you were just in the middle. Father Bishop Bishop Schneider was with you. He was just finishing his interview.
0: Well, anyway, he just finished the interview, stood up with a big smile and came toward me.
1: Wow.
0: He said, Father Murr, I said, I've read your book. I use your book in some of my own books.
1: Oh my gosh.
0: I said, that's great. So anyway, I have the distinction of now being remembered by him. And I think it's great. Great. He's a great man. And I'm actually honored to be remembered by him.
1: Oh yeah.
0: But that book made a lot of difference.
1: It did.
0: To a lot of people.
1: It did. It did.
0: So,
1: tell
0: I don't
1: us.
0: Know how many thousands and thousands of copies.
1: Yeah.
0: But it is Cardinal Gagnon's investigation of the Vatican.
1: That's right.
0: From 1975 to 1978 into Freemasonry in the Vatican. Mm.
2: And it was sparked by, it's funny, there was a priest, a young priest who comes to see me. He said, you know, my old confessor, well, now his old confessor is one of the priests brought up in the 1970s.
1: Right? Yeah, that's what happens.
2: He said, my old confessor says that your book, your book is hogwash. And he said, what was it? Just a minute. I want to get this right. He said, Archbishop Bonini, who destroyed the mass.
1: Of course.
2: He wasn't a Freemason, and he knows that for a fact. I said, he knows that for a fact? Really? I said, could he present me the evidence? Because I'll tell you what, after they found out that he was, after Cardinal Stafa brought the documentation, proof that he was a Freemason, and he was transferred out of the Vatican
1: to Iran, to Iran,
2: where he could do very little harm. As soon as that happened, Cardinal Gagnon was appointed papal visitor to do a three-year investigation of Freemasonry in the Vatican. So, I mean, what a coincidence that is.
1: Yeah.
2: It wasn't a coincidence at all. It sparked a whole investigation. And anyway, the book is pretty good, don't you think?
1: Yes,
2: so?
1: When we come back, finish a little bit more about Father Murr's book, Murder in the 33rd Degree. Go to charlesmurr.com to get that book. Folks, it explains a lot of the issues that we're dealing with today. Stay with us. We'll be back with our final segment with Father Charles Murr. 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Stay with us. We'll be right back. Welcome back to the Truth and Justice Show. Father Charles Murr sharing his knowledge, firsthand knowledge of Freemasonry in the Catholic Church with his new, it's not new book now, it's been out for several years. Father, just finish up a little bit more, because I really think your book, I mean, I keep getting people calling me, priests and lay people, saying, wow, this opened my eyes. Now I see it. Not just Freemasonry, but also homosexuality that has come into the priesthood.
2: Some people
1: say it's 60-70% maybe that high in the, I mean, it would be shocking to have it that high, but it's kind of like,
2: I'll tell you what, let me just give you, I had to make an apology today on another program.
1: Okay.
2: On Lifelike News. I did it willingly.
1: Yeah.
2: Because when you misquote something, you have to be careful.
1: Of course.
2: What you say and everything else, because you've got thousands of people listening. But here, let me just give you a couple. I said 70% of the, I said that some people have put the number of the percentage of homosexuals in the Catholic priesthood up to 70%. Now, that's, I can tell you, that's balderdash. That's not anywhere near that.
1: Okay.
2: However, a study by James Wolfe and Richard Seip proved that the number of homosexuals in the Catholic clergy is far above the national average.
1: Wow, that's sad.
2: Elizabeth Stewart, who is a British theologian, mm-hmm. University of Winchester, said that 33% of all American priests are homosexual.
1: 33%. Okay.
2: That's what she says. But now, Rick Torfs, T-O-R-F-S. This is very interesting. He's a professor of canon law at Louvain University.
1: Ooh.
2: Louvain is nothing to sneeze at.
1: No, well known.
2: He was also the rector of Louvain University, and he was also a senator from Belgium. He put this at, he said that in the papal election of 2025, more than half of the electors were homosexuals.
1: Sick. We need to pray for Holy Mother, the Church. Wow.
2: It's bad. And this is now, again, I always make a distinction. You've heard me before.
1: Sure.
2: Active and passive.
1: You got to make those distinctions.
2: There are
0: Anyone who is active
1: right.
0: is a problem.
1: Right.
0: Passive is another thing. If it can be controlled, that's fine. That's wonderful. As a matter of fact, I know some priests and I know many lay people.
1: Yes, I do too.
0: Who have that cross to bear.
1: Exactly.
0: And it is a cross to bear. And you know what? They bear it.
1: Yes.
0: Bear that cross beautifully. So, I mean, that's not what I'm talking about. I'm talking about those who live a homosexual lifestyle.
1: Yeah.
0: I also look every once in a while, and I'm sure you see the same thing that I see, Terry.
1: Yes, Father.
0: On YouTube or what have you, of these priests and different, if you will call them masses. I've never seen anything quite like it.
1: Yeah.
0: Dancing.
1: Oh, I saw it. Of course.
0: What are you kidding me? What are you kidding me? This is it. And they're laughing, and everybody else knows.
1: They're clapping. I saw it.
0: I mean, these people need help.
1: They do.
0: Need real help. I'm serious.
1: And Father, just to jump in, again, you made a comment earlier. When are we going to clean up this mess? Because somebody, if you look back on history, St. Charles Borromeo was the saint that cleaned.
0: My patron saint, yeah, by the way.
1: Well, me too. I'm one of my favorite saints in the entire Catholic Church. But his job, he went in and he didn't, say, we'll look the other way. No, he went in and cleaned house. We have to pray, in my opinion, correct me if I'm wrong, great reparation for all these sacrileges that are going on, but also pray that God will send us saints that will correct the errors. And I use that's a strong word to use, but I believe that's an accurate word. The errors that are coming out of the church today.
0: I just, moments before I connected with your show this evening, I was reading an article of something the Holy Father said today. He said this, that priests must follow the rubrics of Mass.
1: What a wonderful thing to do.
0: Well, isn't that novel?
1: Of course.
0: What did you think that they were there for all along? But here's the thing. You know, the older you get, you start talking to yourself, or you answer the television back, or a YouTube.
1: I do the same thing.
0: Right.
1: Yep.
0: Aloud. Anyway, I remember Holsters doing that. I'm now one of them.
1: That's funny.
0: But I'm listening to this. It was a report, I think, on, I don't know who was reporting on it.
1: Yeah.
0: But the Holy Father came out today and said, priests must follow rubrics that are in the Missal. Well, I'm saying, yeah, I agree with that. Of course I agree with that.
1: Sure.
0: Who's going to discipline them if they don't?
1: Exactly.
0: Well, nobody. Nobody's going to discipline. Nobody's going to say anything. So they can continue doing cartwheels, spinning around, making mockery of the Blessed Sacrament. And that's fine, because nobody's going to correct them. This is what we've been living with for 60 years.
1: Well, that's why this week when I heard about the bishop in the Philippines taking a priest out because he was blessing the shrines of the Masonic temples, and he told the priest, look, buddy, you can't do this. As a matter of fact, you're no longer going to be practicing as a Catholic priest. I appreciate that kind of leadership, okay? But when we have something that's going on
0: too
1: in our church,
0: exactly.
1: Look at the James Martin priest who's promoting homosexuality, okay, who says the Bible is wrong. What? Who are
0: you?
1: So what kind of, what's going to happen to him?
0: You know what's most surprising, Terry?
1: Tell me.
0: That doesn't stun people.
1: No, not now, but it should. It should.
0: Of course it should. Of course it should. For goodness sake, of course it should.
1: Well, this is why I'm praying that we have strong leadership. I'll tell you, Bishop Joseph Strickland just came out with a letter, and I complimented him on it. It was regarding the Holy Father's latest encyclical, his first one. And Father Murray, I get you guys mixed up, from New York, was on Raymond Arroyo's show showing the errors that are in that encyclical.
0: Yes.
1: Okay? And again, this is sad that I have to even bring it up, but the point I'm trying to convey is we need somebody in the church to say, we've got the elephant in the room and nobody's wanting to address it, and that is orthodoxy. We need to come back to our theology that we call perennial teachings of the church. And I think Pope Pius X should be our model patron saint for this renewal, because he put the finger on the problem, calling it modernism.
0: There's not one thing that you said that I could take issue with.
1: Well, take issue. Father, here's the point.
0: No, I can't.
1: Okay.
0: I can't.
1: We got 2 minutes. 2 minutes before I ask you to pray the blessing. 2 minutes. There are some other books that you're working on that probably it will be just as effective and good for the Holy Church. Can you give us an update on what you're doing, and when do you think your latest book will be out? What's the title of it?
0: I'm sure hoping that it'll be soon. Mm-hmm. I'm working. You know what, Terry? I sit down to start working.
1: Yeah, and then you get
0: I get 20 minutes in, and then there's a phone call.
1: Exactly.
0: 20 minutes in, and there's a person at the door.
1: Yeah.
0: And you know, it's not easy. It's not easy. Let me just put it that way.
1: I bet.
0: I'm making progress. I'm making progress. It is about a particular case.
1: In Argentina?
0: In Peru.
1: Oh, Peru. Okay. Oh, yes, that's right. In Peru.
0: That involved Bishop Prevost.
1: Yes. Pope Leo XIV.
0: Yes. Yes. And the shenanigans that went up.
1: Oh, yeah.
0: The shenanigans that went up, and they're worse than shenanigans, because they're worse than shenanigans.
1: Oh yeah, well, we'll get
0: into these are dastardly things that went on, and I these things should be brought out. Here's what I keep saying. Here, I published the photographs of Father Prevost kneeling down and then going into a position of bowing from a kneeling position, going all the way to put his head and hands on the ground, mm-hmm, in adoration of the Pachamama.
1: I saw that.
0: Right? Well, now, as far as I'm concerned, Terry, you've done things in your youth that you're not, sure, particularly proud of.
1: Of course.
0: I know I have. I've done several things in my youth that I'm not particularly proud of. As a matter of fact, I'm ashamed of them.
1: Yeah, of course I am.
0: Now, If something would come up like that from my past, mm-hmm, I like to think that I would face it.
1: Yes.
0: And tell people.
1: Acknowledge
0: tell
1: I was
0: people,
1: wrong.
0: And tell people how stupid I was.
1: Yeah.
0: I'm so sorry I did that.
1: Yeah.
0: I've learned this or that and the other thing from it.
1: Yeah.
0: And that never happened again, or whatever it was, right?
1: Yeah.
0: You address it.
1: Of course you do.
0: You don't remain quiet and just let everything pass by.
1: Yep.
0: And this is what Rome is doing for, it's done for, it's famous for this. Just don't say anything, it'll pass by. It'll pass by.
1: Yep.
0: I was in Rome when Pope Paul VI was accused by some, I was almost going to use a word that I shouldn't, by some journalist, Parisian journalist.
1: Yeah.
0: Of having a homosexual.
1: I remember that accusation back then. It was 75, if I remember.
0: Yes, the Pope said nothing.
1: Yeah.
0: And I said, good for you, good for you, because it's beneath him.
1: Yeah.
0: It's beneath him. Well, finally, the clamor got so loud that he had to address it.
1: Wow.
0: And he finally, I was in St. Peter's Square when he addressed it.
1: Wow.
0: Absolutely false. People are wicked for even doing it, but he finally did address it.
1: Amazing.
0: That's how you do it. It should have been done right from the beginning.
1: How about a blessing, Father, please?
0: Benedicat vos omnipotens Deus Patris et Filii et Spiritus Sancti.
1: Amen. Thank you, Father. I forgot to mention the Spiritual Warfare Conference coming up August 1st with Joshua Charles and Dr. Sandoval. Check that out. It's here at the Sacred Heart Chapel. Also, the Norbert team priest coming, Father Alan Bender, for a Biblical Studies Conference November 7th here at the chapel, along with William Albrecht. Father Murr, what state should we be living in?
0: State of grace.
1: Amen. And that's, you know, all the crummy stuff that's going on in the church, don't let it distract you too much. Keep your eyes on Jesus Christ. Know your faith. Love your faith, because that's what's going to get you through it all. And all the sacrifices for the church and making reparations for the sacrileges that are going on in the world, and also inside the church. May God richly bless you and your family.

Peace be to you. May I tell you a story about a bishop and a priest? Because these stories might be a very fitting introduction to a sacrament that has to do with the government of the church, namely holy orders. This first story I am familiar with because it was told to me by a fellow prisoner of the bishop. This good bishop was put into a communist prison in China, and through persecutions and beatings, his weight fell to about 90 pounds. Covered with vermin, prison sores, wearing a black stocking cap and a black kimono, he was unable to walk by himself. He always had to be supported by two fellow Chinese prisoners. Providentially, however, he was the only one in prison that was ever given bread and wine. Communists did not know why they gave it to him. But at any rate, he had it. If they knew that he was going to read Mass with the bread and wine, they certainly would never have given it to him. And this person in prison with him told me that no Mass in a Gothic cathedral, with all the pomp and splendor of liturgy, could ever equal the beauty of that Mass that was said by the bishop as he leaned against the prison wall with the tin tray before him, moving his fingers, saying over the bread, "This is my body," and over the wine, "This is my blood." Then secretly afterwards, passing out communion to those who shared his faith. He was put in a death march, where later on he perished. And a communist colonel who was in charge of the march put a sack around his neck, weighed about 30 pounds. It was so tied that as he marched, the rope would gradually tighten, the sack would become heavier, and the bishop would eventually be choked to death. As the march began, this fellow prisoner told me that he broke ranks and went up to the communist colonel and shouted at him, "Don't do that! Look at the man!" It was a kind of an H.A. homo. The communist colonel looked at him as if for the first time in his life he really saw suffering. And then he said to the one who interrupted him, "Get back in line, you dog." The death march began. And this friend of mine who told me this narrative said that he tried to peer through the marching lines of the prisoners to see if he could catch a sight of the bishop supported by two fellow Chinese prisoners. After about a mile, he saw him. The bishop was still standing, but the sack was not on his back. The sack was on the back of the communist colonel. I asked, "What happened?" He said the communist colonel put it on his own back. "And why?" He said, "I think he was edified by the patience and resignation of the good bishop. In any case, the communist was arrested for having done that service. And the last we heard of him was that he was in prison." The other story is about a priest. Communist told this priest to strip himself. He stripped himself to a point where
He had left only his shoes and stockings. They started beating him about the head and the body with rods, the head. He leaned over and began taking off his shoes and stockings. And they said, "Leave them on. Why do you want to take them off?" He said, "Because I want to die like our Lord." Where do bishops and priests come from? They come from a sacrament. It will be recalled that there are two social sacraments, matrimony and holy orders. In the natural order, man and woman propagate the human species. God has elevated this to a sacrament of matrimony. In the natural order, too, there must be government. In the divine, supernatural order, in the mystical body of Christ, there must be government. And the sacrament of government of the mystical body is holy orders. And in this government, there are degrees, there's order, there's hierarchy, and the division of these orders is principally three: deaconship, priesthood, and episcopacy. Our blessed Lord, therefore, at the night of the Last Supper, and all during his public life, as a matter of fact, chose human instruments to mediate between himself and the world. As Scripture says, they are to be the ministers and dispensers of the mysteries of God. And again, in the Epistle to the Hebrews, we read, "The purpose for which any high priest is chosen from among his fellow men and made a representative of men in their dealings with God is to offer gifts and sacrifices in expiation for their sins." But inasmuch as we are dispensers of the great mysteries of God, why did he not choose angels? Well, because sympathy, compassion, and suffering together with one who has already suffered would be lacking to an angel. An angel would not have that common denominator. Is not this the whole principle of the incarnation? Did not our Lord come down, take upon himself our human nature, become a kind of a slave, and as Scripture said, in order that he might have compassion on us, share our woes, share our wounds? No one from that point on could never say that God does not know what it is to be human. Even the very one thing that was lacking in his nature, namely the quality of femininity, he compensated for by calling Mary to suffer alongside of him, or rather at the foot of his cross in his passion. So our Lord, therefore, was able to lay hold of us simply because he shared something in common with us. That is why God chose us, weak creatures. So God chose us poor, weak creatures, therefore, as Cardinal Newman has put it, for the sake of those with whom we deal. He has sent forth for the ministry of reconciliation not angels, but men. He has sent forth your brethren to you, not beings of some unknown nature and some strange blood, but of your own bone, of your own flesh, to preach to you. It is your brethren that he has appointed, no one else. Sons of Adam, sons of your nature, the same by nature, differing only in grace and in power. Men like you
exposed to temptations, to the same temptations, to the same warfare within and without, with the same three deadly enemies, the world, the flesh, and the devil, with the same human, the same wayward heart, differing only as the power of God has changed and rules it. So it is, therefore, we are not angels from heaven that speak to you, but men whom grace and grace alone has made to differ from you. What a strange anomaly this is. All is perfect, all is heavenly, all is glorious in the dispensation which Christ has vouchsafed to us, except the persons of his ministers, his priests. He dwells on our altar, the most holy, the most high. The angels fall down before him. And yet the priests, so set apart, so consecrated, they with their girdle of celibacy and their maniple of sorrow are sons of Adam, sons of sinners of a fallen nature, which they have not put off, though it is renewed through grace. Every priest is a kind of a mediator between God and man, bringing God to man and man to God. This is the way he continues the priesthood of our blessed Lord. Our Lord was not a priest because he was eternally begotten by the Father. Our Lord was a priest because he had a human nature, which he could offer up for our salvation. And so we too, continuing that priesthood, are something like Jacob's ladder. It reaches up to the heavens, and yet at the same time, it is placed on the earth. Therefore, every priest is a kind of another Christ, having vertical relations to Christ in heaven and horizontal relations to men on earth. First, a word about bishops. Bishops are the successors of the apostles. When one reads sacred scripture, one finds our blessed Lord giving them many powers. Our Lord, for example, said that like him, they are the light of the world. Like him, they are the shepherds of Christian people. Like him, they are the door through which the flock will enter into the holy city. A bishop is consecrated not just primarily for a diocese. He is consecrated primarily for the world. Because our Lord said to his apostles, "Go ye into the world." It is only for jurisdictional reasons that a bishop has a diocese. But his primary responsibility is the world itself. Therefore, the missions of the church are not foundlings on the doorsteps of a chancery office. All peoples of the world weigh upon his heart. What would you think, for example, of a person that was so very much concerned with his own heart that he tied a tourniquet around his arms and also around his legs? And if he were asked the reason for doing so, he might say, "Well, I find that my blood is going out to the extremities of my body. It is rather wasting its strength. And therefore, since I want to preserve my strength, I'm going to keep all the blood in my heart and near it." After a while, the heart would not function. So too, if a bishop cut himself off from the extremities of the mystical body of Christ, from Africa and Asia and Latin America, speaking here of a bishop of the United States, why, his own diocese, his own episcopacy would suffer. The right and left side of the heart have no communion directly with one another. They have communion only because

Sacred Scripture tells us that we must be called by God as Aaron was. No one takes this office unto himself. As we said before, God does not always choose the best. St. Paul says, not many wise, not many noble, because the power is actually not in us, the power is in Christ. That's why he can choose, and that is why he calls weak vessels, frail earthenware, to be the bearers of his treasure. Now this vocation that comes to us is rather silent for the most part. God never comes down and shakes our bed and says to us, come on, get up, I want you to be a priest. It is rather a long, persistent calling. I can never remember a moment in my own life, for example, when I did not want to be a priest. That was the prayer of my first communion, that I would be a priest. But all the time that I was studying for it, I always felt very unworthy of it, and I feel more unworthy now. After all, the more we bring a painting to the sunlight, the more the imperfections are revealed. And the closer we look at ourselves in the light of the great high priest whom we are to represent, the more foul we see ourselves. We see the treasures that God has put into our hands and the very little interest that we have drawn. Frightens us. Each and every one of us is something like Simon Peter. Remember, Simon was the name that he had from his family. Peter was the name that our blessed Lord gave him. So in each and every one of us priests, there is this double nature. There is the Simon nature, that nature that we derive from our parents. Our poor, weak human body and mind and will. This is what God uses. Then on the other hand, there is this Peter nature, the call from God, the infusion of divine powers to forgive sins, to be a priest to renew the sacrifice of Calvary. And all the while, we feel our great powers, we feel our great weaknesses. We hope that people realize that the Simon nature in us must not blind them to the Peter power. It is interesting also to recall how St. Peter at the end of his life changed and became more humble. In the first epistle that he wrote just a few years before his death, he began his epistle by calling himself Peter, Apostle of Jesus Christ. The last epistle, written very shortly before his death, began Simon Peter, Servant and Apostle of Jesus Christ. See how at the end of his life, he came back to his poor, weak Simon nature and united in both his priesthood and his episcopacy, the union of the human and the divine, and ended by calling himself the servant. That's what we are, servants of our Lord and Savior, Jesus Christ. Jesus Christ. Our service is an arduous one. It involves labor not only in the fields during the daytime, but also serving at night. There is no such thing as saying at the end of a day, well, I've done my duty for today. Rather, our Lord said, we have to call ourselves unprofitable servants. As a matter of fact, the less there is of self-satisfaction in our lives,
the more zeal there is in his service. If we count the converts that we have made, we're very likely to begin by thinking that we made them instead of our Lord himself. We cannot say, I built 3 rectories. Now the bishop ought to make me a Monsignor. He still has to keep in his mind that he is an unprofitable servant. Labor union rules are not sufficient for us. We belong to a different union, where love, not ours, is the standard. When we think of all that our Lord has done for us, we really can never do enough. The word enough does not exist in love's vocabulary. It's very much like telling a mother who spent all night alongside of the bed of her sick child that she has done enough. Oh, yes, we know we are called the ambassadors of Christ, but we're also to be the victims of Christ. We know very well that our blessed Lord refused to distinguish between work and extra work, between being on duty and standing by, between walking 1 mile and another mile, between giving our coat and giving our cloak. No airs of self-complacency are divinely permitted. No self-pity, no pluming ourselves on our administrative talent. We are worthless servants when we have done our best. To our dear Lord alone belongs the merit and the glory of our services. To us belongs nothing but the gratitude and humility of being pardoned rebels. To sum it all up, on the one hand, we are the ambassadors of Christ. We are the channels of his power. And our principal and great act, of course, is Holy Mass. When we read the Mass, we, as it were, go to the hill of Calvary, and with a giant hand take the cross with our blessed Lord upon it. Lift it out of that locale, and then plant it down in Paris and Cairo and Tokyo, in the poorest mission of the world. This is our work, to extend Christ's forgiveness of our sins, to give his blessing with our poor hands, to see ourselves every day we mount the altar, wearing our chasuble, as hanging on to that chasuble, the millions and millions of souls in the world who know not Christ himself. When we take a host into our hand, we have to see our fingers gnarled from slavery in the salt mines of Siberia. We have to see our feet as bleeding feet of refugees, tramping westward towards barbed wire beyond which lies freedom. When we look at the candles, we're to think of the glow of the blast furnaces tended by gaunt men who have had their very lives squeezed out of them by those who deny economic justice. When our eyes look at the host, we have to see them as wet with the tears of the widow and the suffering of the orphan and the stole that is about our shoulders. Like the stole of the Old Testament priest, we see bearing the stones of the 12 tribes. We see them as living stones, the burden of all of the churches and the people of the world. So we drag the whole of humanity to the altar, and there we join heaven and earth together. We merge our hands into Christ's hands. For he lives on to make intercession for us. We say with Peter, I will follow thee wherever thou goest. And yet, we do not. We see sunlit meadows. And then there comes alongside of those meadows our desolation, our weariness, and our loneliness. We feel tired and our feet ache,
and our bodies rebel and our spirits waver. There are times that we want to sit down and pluck flowers and admire the view. We are tempted to lose patience with our Lord's calm, slow, and never faltering step. And when we stumble, we are tempted to lie where we have fallen, complaining that we cannot go on any further. We tell ourselves that we were not meant to be saints. And yet, we know that we are. Pray for us.

0: Catholic commentary. Spiritual warfare. Stay ready so you don't have to get ready. Jesus 911.
1: And we are live, faithful, on a tremendous, an incredible Thursday morning. We hope you all are doing well. We hope you all are having a great, great week. And I know a lot of you all may be waiting for the weekend. Well, the weekend will be here before you know it. But we're very happy to be with you today. We're going to be talking about a topic that we've talked about before. Indeed, we've talked about purgatory before. But we're going to connect purgatory with final perseverance. So what do we mean by that? And how can we even make any sense of that? Today, we're going to be talking about all things purgatorial. We think you all are going to have an incredible time. Indeed, if you have anything on your mind, purgatory related, prayer for the dead related, anything on that particular topic, we'd love to tackle your questions. In fact, we already see a few tremendous ones coming in. Faithful, we hope you're having a wonderful, tremendous Thursday. We're going to begin with a wonderful prayer. And we begin with, in the name of the Father, Son, Holy Spirit. Come, Holy Spirit, fill the hearts of thy faithful and enkindle in them the fire of thy love. Send forth thy spirit and they shall be created, and thou shalt renew the face of the earth. Let us pray, O God, who did instruct the hearts of the faithful by the light of the Holy Spirit, grant us in the same spirit to be truly wise and ever to rejoice in his consolation through Christ our Lord. And we also want to read a wonderful musing, a wonderful thoughts from our near and dear brother, St. Francis Babytoe. These are truly tremendous and wonderful. Called it Lance of Salvation. During the Passion, our King suffered severely. When he was upon the cross, his mother watched with a heart full of sorrow. When it came time to kill the three, St. Longinus noticed that Jesus had already expired. He took his lance and pierced the Savior's side and heart. Out came divine mercy in the form of blood and water. St. Longinus was the first to be covered in divine mercy. May you, Jesus, cover us in divine mercy, rain down your divine mercy, especially upon the suffering in purgatory and those suffering here. Very relevant to what we're going to be talking about today. Very relevant to final perseverance. Very relevant to purgatory. And indeed, we're going to define, what do we mean by purgatory? What exactly is purgatory? How do the prayers assist those in purgatory? And indeed, we're going to go in deep here. Now, we begin with final perseverance. What is final perseverance? Now, final perseverance, forgive us, is the grace whereby a believer dies in God's friendship and remains faithful to the end. Our Lord never ever teaches, believe once only. Therefore, heaven is guaranteed regardless of any kind of future apostasy. No, rather we read in the Gospel of St. Matthew, chapter 24, verse 13, but he who endures to the end will be saved. He who endures to the end will be saved. And our Lord is not the only one that lays that out in a very clear fashion. We have that in the book of Romans, chapter 11, verse 22, where the incredible and the tremendous St. Paul tells you, note then the kindness and severity of God, severity to those who have fallen, but God's kindness to you, provided you continue. You catch that? Provided you continue in his kindness, otherwise you too will be cut off. Wow. Meaning you really do have to persevere to the end. Meaning you really are not guaranteed merely by only believing one time. That theological lie, that lie that you only believe one time and you can never lose your salvation and you don't have to persevere to the end is a complete lie. A complete lie. That is why St. Paul will tell you, provided you continue, you got to continue to the end. That is why 1 Corinthians 10:12 tells you, therefore, let anyone who thinks he stands take heed, lest he fall. And the church teaches that perseverance is a grace. If you read the Catechism of the Catholic Church 2016, it tells you the children of our Holy Mother, the Church, rightly hope for the grace of final perseverance and the recompense of God, their Father. Notice how the Catechism of the Catholic Church shows you, 2849, such testing, we read, permits us to discern between growth in the inner man and temptation which leads to sin and death. Now, what does final perseverance mean? Can anyone tell me what it means? It means you die in grace. Primarily, number one, you die in grace. You remain faithful. You don't fall away. And it means that you finish the race. That is what final perseverance means. And a lot of the times we don't begin our dialogues on purgatory by breaking that down. It's very important to break down. Final perseverance was also recognized in the early church. The early fathers constantly warned believers. The great Augustine told you, he that made you without you will not justify you without you. Meaning really that grace is not mechanical. Grace is not mechanical, meaning believers can fall. You can fall. You can have believed once and then fall. In fact, what does St. Paul tell you in 1 Corinthians 9:27? I discipline my body, lest after preaching to others, I myself should be disqualified, or the Greek word adokimos, meaning lost. There you have it. There you have it. But William, how are you going to tie that into purgatory? We're going to show you how we're going to tie that into purgatory, because they both go hand in hand. But the letter to the Hebrews, coming from the very mind and the being, 3:12-14. I want you all to pay attention to this one here. This one is enormous. This is a big one right here. Hebrews 3:12-14. Take care, brethren, lest there be in any of you an evil, unbelieving heart, leading you to fall away from the living God. Wow. What does that mean? Well, that means that believers can fall. You can truly fall. That has got to shock you. Wrap your mind around that. And later on in the show, if time permits, and by the grace of the Lord, we may have enough time. I do also want to talk about how other apostolic churches view purification in the afterlife, or how they define that. God willing, we may have time to tackle that later on. But remember what the letter to the Hebrews tells you. Believers can fall. That is why Paul will tell you he has got to finish the race. And that really does get us into, what is purgatory? What exactly is purgatory? Well, purgatory is not second chance. If you die in mortal sin, you're not going to heaven. If you die in mortal sin, you don't have another opportunity in purgatory. No, it isn't a temporary hell either. It isn't re-earning heaven. No, what purgatory is the final purification of the saved. The Catechism of the Catholic Church 1030 tells you all who die in God's grace and friendship, but still imperfectly purified, undergo purification. Now, this is talking about in the afterlife. And the Catechism of the Catholic Church 1031 tells you the church gives the name purgatory to this final purification of the elect. Now, why is that? Can anyone tell me why? The other day, a question came in. People were wondering, and you all have always sent the very best questions, and you all are tremendous. You all are amazing. People were wondering, okay, well, how can a person who has fallen in heaven pray for me? They're fallen. They're sinful. No, they're not sinful anymore in heaven. You are pure in heaven. You don't need to be purified anymore if you're in heaven. And that is the whole mentality behind prayer. When one is now in heaven, they are no longer shackled to those earthly limitations they once were shackled to. Now being in heaven, they're pure. No, they're not fallen the way they were when they were on earth. They're pure. And that is why the Bible shows you very clearly, nothing impure can enter heaven, Revelation 21:27. And that Greek word there is koinon, meaning you have got to be interiorly pure. It isn't a matter of just outward purity. It isn't a matter of just being covered covered by the blood of Christ. No, within the Catholic faith, we believe we are transformed interiorly. The blood of Christ doesn't merely cover us, it really does transform us. That is a very important thing you've got to keep in your mind. The blood of Christ doesn't just cover you, it really does transform you. As a Catholic, we know that. So yet many die. Many may die saved. I want you to wrap your mind around this because we're approaching our very first break. Yeah, time flies when you're having fun, faithful, but we're barely beginning. We're barely getting going. And I can already see we have some not good, but we have some tremendous questions coming in. They are tremendous, and we're going to tackle them in a moment. We have some great ones, and we want to give a shout out to everyone here. People that are phenomenal are here sending in great questions. Now, I want you to wrap your mind around this before the first break. Many die saved, but imperfect. That has got to be primarily on your mind there. Many die saved, but imperfect. What does that mean? How do we explain that? You die saved, but wait a minute, I am saved? You're telling me that I am saved and I'm going to get to heaven, but I'm imperfect? What happens after that? Well, that's where we enter into the dialogue about purgatory. And faithful, we've got a lot more to come for you. Stick around. We'll be back in a moment.

And we are back, faithful, on a tremendous Thursday. For those of you waiting for the weekend, don't worry. The weekend is right around the corner, but we hope you are enjoying all of the shows we have for you every morning. And we hope you're enjoying the deep theological information. We hope you've really loved the guests that we've brought on. And indeed, we have many more tremendous guests that we have planned to bring on. Wait till you see who we have next week, faithful. You're going to love the guests we have on. And hope you all have really enjoyed it, because we're going to continue going in deep, continue diving in deep into theology. Today, we're talking about final perseverance and purgatory. Now, before the break, I laid out how many die saved, but imperfect. What does that mean? That means they die with venial sin. That means they die with a temporal offense, which are, you die with disordered attachments. Thus, you really do need purification in the afterlife. Now, before we went into the break, one particular verse that was ringing in my mind is a great verse from 2 Maccabees 12. 2 Maccabees 12 is a very clear text, where in 2 Maccabees 12, 43 to 45, we read, he took up a collection, Judas Maccabeus, sent it to Jerusalem to provide a sin offering. Therefore, he made atonement for the dead that they may be loosed or delivered from their sin. By the way, that Greek word there is indicative of them needing to be loosed, needing to be delivered, needing to be freed. I want you all to really observe the language. They're dead, there is prayer, there's atonement, and there is benefit after death. And then we read from the Bible that Judas acted very well and honorably. Well, that means that prayer for the dead is good. If prayer for the dead is not good, why would we read that he acted very well and honorably? Why praise him? Now, that text is foundational. Even Martin Luther admitted that 2 Maccabees taught purgatory initially. Later on, he kind of waffled back and forth. Now, we have imagery all over the Bible of Old Testament fire purification. In Malachi 3, 2-3, we read, he's like a refiner's fire. He will purify the sons of Levi. Now, what does fire do in the Bible? Very often, fire will purify. It won't destroy. That's why in Zechariah 13, 9, we read, I will put this dirt into the fire and refine them. And the Book of Wisdom repeats the imagery. Wisdom 3, 5-6, having been punished a little, like gold in the furnace, he tried them. So we see all over the place, purgatory really does fit biblical theology perfectly. There is purification before glory. We know that. The Bible lays that out in a very clear manner. So think about that and wrap your mind around that. One particular question is this, tremendous one, from our near and dear brother, St. Francis Babytoe. How does Mary help those in purgatory? And how does she help those on their deathbed? That's a very good question. Because if you think of the Hail Mary itself, it is asking for help at death. Holy Mary, Mother of God, pray for us sinners now and at the hour of our death. Right there. And I want you to notice, because it is being very specific, dear brother, asking Mother Mary to help us at the moment of our death. Indeed, do you know what St. Jerome said? St. Jerome said that Mother Mary would be there to assist us, that all we had to do was call upon her. She would be there to assist us, and then she would greet us in heaven. Look up his letter to Eustochium. So people don't say, well, William, you're making that up. No, look up his letter to Eustochium. He tells you the first person to greet you in heaven will be Mother Mary. Can you believe that? And we agree, because our Mother Mary is our spiritual mother. She is that refuge of sinners. The great Liguori, St. Alphonsus de Liguori, heavily emphasized Mary aiding you at your death. Because the devil wants to destroy you. But Mother Mary stands in enmity against the serpent. Right there. In incredible, powerful enmity. The devil cannot stand Mother Mary. And this is also where, I know you didn't ask this, but just briefly touching upon it. And I got to do a whole show on this in the future. Faithful, if you'd like us to do a whole show,
on the scapular traditions, we'll do it. You let us know. But this is where I think of the scapular tradition and death. The very powerful Carmelite tradition does link Mother Mary's protection with you at dying. There is that promise that whoever dies clothed in the scapular shall not suffer eternal fire, meaning this isn't magical, of course, but that is a call to perseverance and Marian devotion, which ultimately will take you directly to Jesus. It'll take you there. So that's a tremendous question. The other question is, how does Mary help souls in purgatory? Well, it's a great one. Mother Mary does pray for the departed. We know that. Because of those holy saints in heaven in Revelation 5, if they're able to intercede, well, then Catholic tradition shows us, logically, as St. Alphonsus, St. Francis, and all the other saints show you, Mother Mary can intercede for the suffering members of Christ. Now, why is that? Because Mary is the mother. I want you to wrap your mind around that. Mother Mary is the mother of the mystical body. If believers are Christ's body, I want you to pay attention. If believers are Christ's body, according to 1 Corinthians 12:27, you are the body of Christ, and Mary is the mother of Christ, well, then as Revelation 12 shows you, she's the mother of his members too. And Revelation 12 does show you that. She's presented as the mother of the church in heaven. That should blow you away. That right there should be enough to make you think, okay, wow. Now, how does St. Joseph? Now, early tradition tells us that the great St. Joseph, which, by the way, last night I was doing a show, and everybody has a statue of the wonderful St. Joseph. Everybody had one except for me. I got to get a statue of St. Joseph, man. I got to get one, man. Everyone I know has got one except for me. I got to get one. I love that, man. Well, early tradition shows that St. Joseph very likely died in the presence of Mother Mary and Jesus. That's what ancient tradition tells us. And the church has always taught that he will assist those, believe it or not, he will assist by obtaining the grace of final perseverance. What does that mean? When we invoke the incredible St. Joseph, we invoke him for repentance at the final hour. Maybe we feel despair. My goodness, I feel so terrible. Such a great weight upon me. He will give you strength and embolden you. He'll protect you from demonic assault. What is he known as? He's known as a terror of demons. He is known as a terror of demons, and he will help give you grace to die in God's friendship. What a wonderful, what an incredible saint that we can think about and that we can call upon. But we have to remember, faithful, purgatory is real. I don't want people to think, well, maybe purgatory isn't a reality. The Bible lays it out to you very clearly. It is real. And I'm reminded of the imagery from the book of Isaiah, chapter 6, where there really is purification before holiness. In the book of Isaiah, Isaiah will tell you, after seeing God, he will see God and tell you, woe is me. Then we read, a burning coal touched my lips. Your guilt is taken away. I want you to notice what we have here. I want you to notice the kind of language. You have fire, you've got purification, and you've got removal of guilt. That's enormous there. Removal of guilt and an entrance into the holy service. That's incredible, because when we encounter God, we must be pure. Purity is necessary. That is why 1 Corinthians 3 is one of the very bedrocks when we talk about purgatory. 1 Corinthians 3 is called one of the classical texts. In that verse, Paul is telling you that at the end of life, on that day, because the Greek word emera for day, when Paul talks about the day, can anyone tell me what the day is? Well, the day is Judgment Day. I can tell you right now. The day is Judgment Day. And St. Paul tells you on Judgment Day, each man's work will become manifest. The day will reveal it. Because it will disclose it, because it will be revealed by fire. If the work survives, he receives reward. If burned up, he suffers loss, though he himself will be saved. The Greek word there is sothesetai, diaparos, through fire.
There you have purgatory. And you've got the unanimous interpretation. I've heard some outlandish people try to rip this verse out of context. It doesn't work. It is indicative to me that they don't know Greek at all. And they don't know how the early fathers interpreted it. I want you to observe it carefully. They're not damned. How can they be damned? We read that they're saved. But they still suffer. And they pass through that fire. But that's a purifying fire. That's purgatory. Because that fire purifies. Dia paras. You're saved through fire. That's purgatory. It is in heaven or hell. And that fire cleanses and purifies. That's purgatory. That is purgatory. And that is the beautiful, beautiful question we received right here from the tremendous St. Francis Babito. How does the Divine Mercy Chaplet or the Chaplet to the Holy Face assist those in purgatory? What a wonderful question. What a wonderful one. We remember, we've got to remember, number one, the number one principle. What a great question, tying into what we're talking about beautifully. The living can aid the dead. Now, hold on, where do we get that? We get that all over the Bible, and in particular, 2 Maccabees 12, the living can aid the dead. That is the bedrock text for prayer for the dead. You have it right there. So how can the Divine Mercy Chaplet help the holy souls, help those that need purification? Well, our Lord's revelations to St. Faustina over and over emphasize mercy for sinners and for those that are dying. Those that are dying, remember what the chaplet says. It offers itself, the chaplet itself, forgive me, offers Christ to the Father. Eternal Father, I offer you the body and blood and soul and divinity of your dearly beloved Son. Well, that's Eucharistic language, isn't it? Isn't it? That's a powerful prayer. For the souls, we plead for mercy for them. We apply Christ's merits. We ask for remission and purification. And we know that according to St. Faustina, the chaplet will especially aid people at dying. It will aid them at dying. It's incredible. In fact, very often the chaplet is considered an act of suffrage. And mercy matters a lot for purgatory. It is the very beating heart of purgatory, because purgatory is not hell. The souls are saved. They're friends of God, purified by divine love. They're awaiting the beatific vision, faithful. So the divine mercy devotion fits it perfectly, because mercy will hasten purification. It will hasten it. Now, how will the Holy Face devotion aid souls? Well, you're going to have to stick around for the other side of the break. We got a lot more coming in final perseverance and purgatory, faithful.

And we are back, faithful. We're going to have a tremendous time. We're answering some amazing questions, and we're going over final perseverance, and we're also going over purgatory. Very important, a great question that came up about the Holy Face devotion. How does it aid souls? Now, here is where people need to understand and learn more about the incredible Holy Face devotion. It emphasizes reparation. Now, what do we mean by reparation? Well, we mean reparation in particular against blasphemy. We mean reparation in particular against profanation, against offenses against Christ, and acts of reparation may be offered for others. That's one thing a lot of people don't know. Acts of reparation can be offered for others. Sometimes people don't realize that. And reparation can aid souls undergoing purification. Remember, what the church has always taught is that the merits of Christ, they overflow through the communion of saints. So the faithful may offer up penance, maybe prayers, maybe sacrifices. Maybe you have it on your mind today that you want to offer up sacrifices for the suffering souls in purgatory. You should do that. You should want to do that. And the Holy Face devotion is heavily involved with reparation, heavily involved, and it fights against the effects of sin. Tremendous, tremendous. Now, here's the other thing that's incredible. These devotions are not just regular kinds of ones. They're devotions that have been approved by the church and are tremendous. They focus on mercy. The Divine Mercy devotion focuses on mercy of the Lord. Have mercy on the holy souls. And the Holy Face focuses on reparation. When you apply it to souls, Lord, apply this reparation to the suffering souls. It's a beautiful practice. These are beautiful practices, brother. They are tremendous, tremendous practices. And they go, they tie in so perfectly with what we read about in the Bible, because purgatory is real. I'm going to probably repeat that 100 times. In the Gospel of St. Matthew chapter 12, we read, whoever speaks against the Holy Spirit will not be forgiven either in this age or the age to come. Well, what does that mean? Well, that means there may be certain sins forgiven after death. That's a reality. So what is the logic being laid out here? According to Pope St. Gregory the Great, well, it's very clear. If nothing can be forgiven after death, then the wording of our Lord becomes pretty strange, don't you think? Don't you think that the words of our Lord really become kind of nonsensical? I want you to think about it. The words of our Lord become rather nonsensical if you think about it. But we read that certain sins may be forgiven after death. Therefore, you combine that as well with Matthew 5, 25 to 26, which tells you, in reference to the judgment, our Lord uses prison imagery. But this is the afterlife. I want to blow you away. This is the afterlife. Our Lord says in Matthew 5, 25 to 26, you will never get out till you have paid the last penny. What does that mean? You're going to get out. You will eventually get out. But you don't get out till you pay the final penny. And that prison imagery is utilized as early as St. Cyprian of Carthage. He recognizes this is referring to purgatory. He recognized that. And the tremendous brother, the amazing brother, James, thank you for the support, dear brother, is asking. He says, Laudetur Iesus Christus, happy feast day of the martyrs, St. Christopher, Magdalenes, and companions. For us, St. Rita of Cassia, for him. He's in, I think it's already Friday for him already? I'm not sure. Well, what do we know about purgatory from the writings of the mystics? My goodness, what a tremendous question to ask. What a great one. And really, to me, I may shock a lot of people here. I'm going to shock people here for a moment. I am known as the patristic pillars guy, meaning I am known as the guy that goes into the early church and dives into the early church and really just dives in. But I find that when it comes to the great saints, the Catholic mystics and the visionaries, I find that their descriptions of purgatory are the greatest. I do.
I find they're the greatest. And I very often use their language about purgatory to describe purgatory to people. For instance, St. Catherine of Genoa, I recommend everybody get a copy. Do people have you all read her treatise in purgatory? Please tell me you've read it. Please tell me you're blown away by it. It is a tremendous mystical work. And she taught that the greatest pain is seeing God. Just wrap your mind around that. Is seeing God and realizing every stain that still remains. But we're going to be purified. That's the beautiful news. That's the good news. That's the beautiful thing. I love St. Catherine of Genoa. She wrote about purgatory. St. Faustina also wrote about it. I mean, she talked about the souls that long for the beatific vision. So I very often, when I read the great mystics, when I read the great saints, for me, it's tough to get better than them. Now, of course, I'm a church father guy. I love the early fathers. But the mystics go into such deep kind of language. Really, the only father that I can think of, the only fathers that talk about purgatory that I can think of that approach the level of the mystics would be St. Ephrem and St. Augustine. Another one is the great St. Padre Pio, Brother James. He wrote about it as well. He wrote about it as well. And the incredible thing is this, St. Gertrude. How can anybody forget St. Gertrude? St. Gertrude told us that the incredible holy sacrifice of the Mass is immensely powerful. We've got to wrap our mind around this, that over and over they lay this out, that the holy sacrifice of the Mass is so indispensable, so important, so important. I consider St. Alphonsus Liguori a mystic. He wrote that that Mother Mary assists souls in purgatory. I think that that's a worthy thing to believe. What do you all think? I think that's a worthy thing to believe. I mean, I think it's definitely, if we follow the logic of the Bible, I think without a doubt, that we come to that particular conclusion. I do. I do. Because we've got to remember, faithful, you all are asking tremendous questions, and we're going to get to every single one of them. We've got to remember that the prayers of the living, they help the dead. And the church has always prayed for the departed believers. The Catechism of the Catholic Church 1032 tells you from the beginning, the church has honored the memory of the dead and offered prayers in suffrage for them. And then, of course, it cites 2 Maccabees 12. And there are early liturgies that include prayers for the dead. Did you know that? There are early liturgies that include prayers for the dead. Think about the great Saint Cyril of Jerusalem, who tells you, we pray for the holy fathers and bishops who have fallen asleep. He believed that the holy sacrifice of the Mass carried with it great power. That is ancient. It's not a medieval invention. I got to tell you right now, it is not a medieval invention. Now, why is that the case? This tremendous question from the brother right here. The mystics give us great insight, because when we stop and we realize, we need to understand the communion of saints. First and foremost, let me tell you that. If we don't understand the communion of saints, we're never going to understand the doctrine of purgatory. Never. The church is one body. Romans 12, 5. We, though many, are one body. And death does not destroy that unity. According to Romans 8, 38 to 39, neither death nor life separates us. The other day, I was doing a show with a tremendous brother, Carlo, Dr. Carlo, and he brought up that particular point as well. Neither death nor life separates us. It does not. A tremendous thing to think about. And what a wonderful question from the brother James. James, God bless you for your tremendous support. The Lord keep you. What a great question. It is, what is the apostolic pardon? You don't hear this very often. You do not. So you all are really digging into tremendous questions to test William's brain, and I love it, man. Early, well, not so early in the morning, but William hasn't had his coffee yet. We'll have it in a minute. What is the apostolic pardon? Why does the church grant such indulgences? Is it a guaranteed get out of purgatory card if one dies without mortal sin? And how does one obtain an apostolic pardon? Yeah, so the apostolic pardon, that's a very good question. The priest will give it to a person that is in danger of death. Remember that. And it's done after confession, when possible. So we have to understand when possible. So the priest gives it to a person after confession, anointing,
what's that word that I'm thinking of? There's a word I'm thinking of. Viaticum, forgive me. So, and I can look it up. I don't remember the exact formula. In fact, let me Google the formula. I should have Googled the formula. There it is. So here's the formula. By the authority which the apostolic see has given me, I grant you a full pardon and remission of all your sins in the name of the Father, Son, and the Holy Spirit. Now, what is the catechism teaching? Catechism of the Catholic Church, 1499, Brother James. By the sacrament of the anointing of the sick and the prayer of the priest, the whole church commands those who are ill to the suffering and glorified Lord. The church also teaches regarding indulgences. An indulgence is obtained through the church, who opens for them the treasury of the merits of Christ and the saints. So what an apostolic pardon does, it carries a plenary indulgence at the moment of death, man. You know that? It does. Now, is it a get out of purgatory card? We know that indulgences are not get out of purgatory cards. They're not. But an apostolic indulgence is a plenary one. It's a plenary one at the moment of death. So that's pretty important. That's an enormous point we have to put forth. An enormous one. Now, how can you receive the apostolic pardon? If one is dying, you have to ask, you have to say, Father, please give the apostolic pardon. Now, there are many priests who automatically do include it. Some need the reminding. I mean, we need to remember, we've got to remember these priests have a lot on their platter. They have a lot going on. Sometimes they don't remember. So sometimes they need to be reminded. You say, Father, please give the apostolic pardon. But that's done when someone is dying. And we're going to talk about the connection to that in purgatory in a moment when we're back on the other side of the break, faithful. We got a lot more to come. Don't go anywhere, faithful.

We are back, Faithful, and I am reading a little bit about, thank you so much, tremendous, tremendous points on the apostolic, it was a great question that came in. Let me remind you all, the tremendous one that came in is right here about the apostolic pardon. This is a great one, a tremendous one. Yes, so connecting it to purgatory, we've got to remember that there is that removal of temporal punishment. And if temporal punishment is removed, a soul will go immediately into glory. That's an important point. And the church has that hope of the apostolic pardon removing that. So it's a very important point there. This is why we need to really take we need to take these prayers seriously. We need to take indulgences seriously as well. They're very, very important. Great, great question, brother. And I'm going to read it fully in a moment. Sell your message. I'll read it fully in just a moment. These are great questions. And the other question that comes in is, Saint Joseph, help us to become saints so we may adore God for eternity. Amen. More of a beautiful prayer request. And indeed, Saint Francis Baby Toe, may the great Saint Joseph pray for us. Through the Father, Son, Holy Spirit. May he pray for us indeed. Is it ever too late, people may ask? Is it ever too late to pray for one that just died? No, we're never told that it's ever too late to pray for the ones that have just died. No, we're never told that. In fact, the church actively encourages prayers for the dead. We're never told that it's too late. Because we don't know. We simply don't know the hidden workings of God's mercy. And we've got to remember, what does the church's liturgy say? By the way, Max Shen, thank you for the support. Thank you for the tremendous question, brother. And you all have sent in tremendous ones on this wonderful topic of final perseverance and purgatory. Is it ever too late? Remember what our liturgy says. Remember your servants who have gone before us. Now, to the deeper question, do our prayers work outside of time? There are many Catholic theologians, many, and mystics, that have reflected that God is outside of time. And the Bible lays that out as well. And so he can apply graces in ways that we cannot comprehend temporally. In fact, St. Thomas Aquinas tells you that he says God sees all moments simultaneously in the eternal present. He's not waiting for a moment the way we are. And we're waiting for moments, aren't we? I'll tell you that. I'm waiting to head to the store right now and get a new headset. We're waiting for things to occur, or we're preparing to do things. That has led many theologians to speculate, based upon the words of the angelic doctor, that you pray for someone today, you pray for someone who died yesterday. Forgive me. You pray today for someone who died yesterday. And God, who eternally sees all moments, could have applied that prayer at the moment of their death, giving grace, giving consolation, and helping with final perseverance. So ultimately, that truly is a tremendous question, Matt Shank. You always ask tremendous ones, brother. God bless you, brother. You are tremendous, my friend. Great, great question as well. A wonderful one. We've gotten some great ones. And what a great question we have from Jesus Talks Ari. We love Ari dearly. I don't know if she's still around. Hopefully she is. Shout out to Ari. Can a Christian who has never heard of purgatory still go through purification after death, like a Protestant, for example? And then she says, God bless you, Miguelito. Well, I hadn't heard that name in a while, but we're back to Miguelito. All right. This is a very good question, because people may wonder, they may say, hold on, well, my family doesn't believe in purgatory. Is it possible that Aunt Martha may undergo purgatory? By the way, we're not insulting your Aunt Martha. If Aunt Martha has to undergo purgatorial purification, that means Aunt Martha's going to go to heaven, and we're not insulting Aunt Martha. But the answer is yes. In Catholic theology, purgatory is not dependent on whether or not you believed in it during your life. It is dependent upon the state of your soul at death. So if a person dies in mortal sin, well, that means you've rejected God. You don't want to have anything to do with God. You don't want to have a thing to do with God. You go to hell.
What if a person dies perfectly purified? Well, it's heaven immediately. If you die and you are perfectly purified, you're ready for heaven, you go immediately. But then if a person dies in God's grace, but they still need that final purification, that's purgatory. That's purgatory. And whether or not they had a full understanding or understood it or believed in it, the catechism tells you all the die in God's grace and friendship, but still imperfectly purified, you're assured of your eternal salvation. But after death, you undergo purification. So notice, it doesn't say all who believed in purgatory. So yes, a Protestant can, or even someone who has, you know, in their limited knowledge, maybe one is a Catholic, but they don't know much about the faith. They live in a poverty-stricken country, and they've never really truly learned about the faith to their, you know, to the fullest capacity. They've never really explicitly heard the doctrine. If they die united to Christ, yet still needed cleansing, they're going to undergo purgatorial purification. They will. Is it possible a sincere, God-loving Protestant who was ignorant could go through purgatory? Catholic theology tells you absolutely possible. Yeah, because the church does not teach Protestants automatically go to the pit of hell. No, rather, if someone is baptized, if they possess sanctifying grace, even though it may be imperfect, wrap your mind around that, even though it may be imperfect, think about that. They sincerely seek Christ, and then they die in the friendship of Christ. Salvation is very possible, Ari. It is. And purification may still occur. We want to lay that out. Salvation is possible, and purification may still occur. So even many Protestants already hold ideas very close to purgatory. Without using the word, you believe it or not, they'll say, well, God finishes sanctifying us after death. Well, that's purgatory. Oh, that's not purgatory. That's purgatory. God cleanses remaining imperfections. That's purgatory. No, that's not purgatory. That's purgatory. Even if you want to argue there's instant purification before heaven, the church doesn't teach that there's a particular parameter of exact time in the afterlife. So these are tremendous questions, Ari. As usual, you ask great ones. Thank you so much for the support. And the brother James, thank you for the support, legend. God bless you, James says, I just realized our Byzantine brethren have a different greeting between ascension and Pentecost. Christ is ascended. Response, from heaven to earth. Beautiful. Beautiful, beautiful, beautiful. When did you realize that, brother? God bless you. Thank you for the tremendous information that I know for a fact our audience are going to be incredibly edified by. I know for a fact the audience are going to be edified by that. Thank you so much for that. Great, great question. And we've gotten such tremendous ones in, such amazing ones in that really are making us think. They're making us think about purgatory, about final perseverance. They're making us think about purgatory and about final perseverance. And in Catholic theology, these are so important. These are so, these are not tiny things. I got to remind you all, for people that may be thinking, well, you know what? These are just minor. No, these are not minor. These are major. These really are major. And if I have to remind you over and over, I'll remind you over and over. These are major. These are very important. And the tremendous brother James says, poo-poo Mike, if one dies immediately, after being baptized, would they still need to go to purgatory? Do martyrs need to go to purgatory? According to St. Clement of Alexandria, martyrs go directly to heaven. You know that? And in Catholic theology, if you die immediately after being baptized, baptism removes all sin and all punishment due to sin as well. So if a person were baptized and they died immediately after, they would go directly to heaven and not to purgatory. That is Catholic teaching. The catechism tells you, and we've got to follow, but what does the catechism say? Not our own theological thoughts and opinions. The catechism of the Catholic Church, 1263, says, by baptism, all sins are forgiven. Original sin and personal sins, as well as punishment for sin. And it also says, in those who have been reborn,
Nothing remains that would impede their entry into the kingdom of God. There you have it. There you have it. You have it right there. And this is tremendous, tremendous theological information that we've got here. What an amazing, that's an amazing story of St. Padre Pio. That's a tremendous one. That's one that I've spoken about on the air before, Richard. It's an amazing one. I've talked about that one on the air. It's mind-blowing. It really does put things into perspective about God. Now, this is the way the church has traditionally always understood this. And this is a tremendous question. What about the martyrs? Well, the martyrs, martyrdom itself is understood as a kind of purification. Look at the Book of Wisdom. The early church fathers read that about martyrdom in the Book of Wisdom as purification. Baptism

need to keep our eyes on Jesus. We need to remember to help those suffering souls in purgatory. Pray for the suffering souls in purgatory. Think of mercy for them. You would want mercy for yourself. I know that I would. Remember them daily. Do you all pray daily for them? Do you remember them daily, even if you may not know all their names? Remember them and say and ask for mercy for them. It is a beautiful and it is a biblical and an ancient thing because purgatory is real. Get it out of your head that purgatory is a medieval invention. We just saw it in the Bible today. We saw it in the Bible today. We saw what the early church fathers taught about it as well. It's a very real thing. And the great saints and mystics knew about it. Many being given tremendous visions of it. Thankful tomorrow we have a tremendous show on the Archangel Michael and archangels in general. We have a tremendous one. Thankful we got a lot more to come for you. But the rest of the day, enjoy your day. Stick around here. There's a lot more content to come. God bless you, Faithful.

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1: 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You're listening to the Dr. Luis Sandoval Show. As always, it's a pleasure to have you here at the clinic where we talk about our spiritual health, our mental health, and our physical health. But before we get started, let's go ahead and pray the Angelus. In the name of the Father, and of the Son, and of the Holy Spirit, amen. The angel of the Lord declared unto Mary, and she conceived of the Holy Spirit. Hail Mary, full of grace, the Lord is with thee. Blessed art thou amongst women, and blessed is the fruit of thy womb, Jesus. Holy Mary, Mother of God, pray for us sinners now and at the hour of our death. Amen. Behold the handmaid of the Lord, be it done unto me according to thy word. Hail Mary, full of grace, the Lord is with thee. Blessed art thou amongst women, and blessed is the fruit of thy womb, Jesus. Holy Mary, Mother of God, pray for us sinners now and at the hour of our death. Amen. And the word was made flesh and dwelt among us. Hail Mary, full of grace, the Lord is with thee. Blessed art thou amongst women, and blessed is the fruit of thy womb, Jesus. Holy Mary, Mother of God, pray for us sinners, now and at the hour of our death. Amen. Pray for us, O Holy Mother of God, that we may be made worthy of the promises of Christ. Let us pray. Pour forth, we beseech thee, O Lord, thy grace into our hearts, that we, to whom the incarnation of Christ thy Son was made known by the message of an angel, may by his passion and cross be brought to the glory of his resurrection, through the same Christ our Lord. Amen. Saint Michael the Archangel, defend us in battle, be our protection against the wickedness and snares of the devil. May God rebuke, and we humbly pray, and do thou, O Prince of the heavenly host, by the power of God, cast into hell Satan and all the evil spirits who prowl around the world, seeking the ruin of souls. Amen. In the name of the Father, and of the Son, and of the Holy Spirit. Amen. All right, folks. Well, today's show is going to be an important one. Why? Because we're actually going to be talking about each other, shall we say. What do I mean by that? We're going to be talking about saints. Who are your favorite saints? Why is it important to talk about saints? And really, more than anything else, what's our deal? Why do we pray to saints? You know, a lot of times our Christian brethren say, why do you guys pray to your idolaters? You have, you know, statues of people in your churches. These are the saints, and you worship them. And really, you should only be worshiping Jesus, right? You should only be worshiping God. But then why do you put all these pictures up? Why do you have all these saints up? What's going on? Where's your faith? Where's your mentality? And the reality is, as Catholics, we venerate the saints. We don't worship the saints. That's the first thing to consider. Why? Because the saints are people just like you and me. There's no difference there. And people might say, well, Dr. Sandoval, what are you talking about? Of course there's a difference. They're saints. Well, yeah, they've been declared saints by the church. That's the biggest difference. I'm sure that there are many saints out there who have not been known publicly, and the church hasn't declared, has not brought them to the altar, if you will, because we don't know about them. But saints are just like you and me. Why would I say that? Because all it is they're human beings on this planet. God gave us all existence. And what's the difference between a saint and myself? I guess the real question is, how much do we desire Jesus? How much do we desire to be in heaven? How much have we turned our hearts away from this world to be in hopefully a state of grace, and to only be thinking of heaven, and to only be thinking of heavenly things, of eternal things, and not worry about what this world thinks, about how much money I have or don't have, about, you know, any titles or prizes, or, you know, am I in that place? Am I in a place where I have decided, you know what, this world isn't it for me, because I believe that there's another world out there. I believe that I want to be with Jesus. I believe that there's a higher calling for each of us. And really, my heart is only for God. That's what it comes down to. That's it. When you look at the lives of the saints, that's what it comes down to. A lot of times we think of the saints, and I can understand why people on the outside say you worship saints, because all of a sudden we hear about a saint and we're like, oh my gosh, that saint. Oh, if I could never be like that. No, that's the wrong mentality to have. It's more like, well, if they did it, how am I going to do it? Because we've got all the same tools. We have the same sacraments available to us. We have the same faith available to us as far as our catechism, our Bible, our canon law. It's the exact same for anybody who's been declared a saint versus not. The question is, am I willing to use these tools? And am I willing to see how God is going to work through my life? when I use these tools. Because the other thing we got to remember is we romanticize the saints a lot. We automatically assume, or when we hear their names, we think, oh, you know, they're holy, they're all walking on water, you know, and we don't always think about it was a rough life for them, because once we make that decision in our hearts to say, I'm going to follow Christ and I'm going to do what God wants of me, I'm going to follow my mission that God is presenting before me, there's going to be a lot of roadblocks. And the funniest part is that the roadblocks might not even come from the people we expect. Like we think, oh yeah, people who aren't Catholic, they're going to, you know, talk poorly about me, but I'm always going to have my church to fall back on. Not always the case. Sometimes when we are on that road to saintliness, to sainthood, sometimes it's we feel rejected by our very own church. We got to remember what happened to Christ. It was his own people who betrayed him, right? It was the Pharisees and the elders who were saying he needs to be put to the cross. He needs to be crucified. I can easily feel this way. But then at the end of the day, the bottom line is, where's my relationship with God? Am I willing to let all that go by the wayside and put my eyes of faith on, keep following the faith the way I know I'm supposed to, and not worry if I'm being treated poorly or if I'm made to feel like I'm not important? Am I willing to do that? It's a great question, and it's a question that each person can only answer individually. I can't answer that for anybody. But let's look at some of the lives of saints so that we can kind of get an idea as to what, you know, do we have a favorite saint? Is there a saint that we look up to that we think, gosh, this would be a good saint to look up to live, formulate my life after? I think one of them is St. Paul, you know, St. Paul of Tarsus, right? His name was Saul before, Saul of Tarsus. I love looking at the story of St. Paul, mostly because I think that it really reflects or we can all glean something from it. We can relate to it in many ways. This is what this article, I got a few articles on saints that I'm going to put up here on the site so you can just kind of, you know, peruse through them, look at different saints and hopefully glean some inspiration. But Paul, St. Paul, Saul of Tarsus, this is what this article says about him. Saul of Tarsus was a zealous Jew who also had Roman citizenship because of the place of his birth. A member of the Pharisees, Saul considered Christians to be an extreme danger to Judaism. He saw them as more than heretics. They were blasphemers for considering Jesus to be the Son of God. There we go. That's the first part. Once you start considering Jesus to be the Son of God, well, problems are going to come, right? Because why? Because if we're going to be on our road to sainthood, we have to recognize Jesus as the Son of God. That's the first part. My road to sainthood is going to be, I want to make it to heaven. How am I going to make it to heaven? I've got to take that first step. And that first step is saying, Jesus is the Son of God, which means it has big implications. If we're going to be saints and I say Jesus is the Son of God, it means that I can no longer think for myself. And it means that I got to follow Christ to the fullest. How do I follow Christ to the fullest? Well, you know, there's a lot of people will say, I go to this church or that church or whatnot. I got to hit the original readings. I got to hit the original books. I got to go back to where it all started. I want to start reading the original text of the Bible. I want to start getting that original meaning, because the further away we get from the person, things start to become legend. And I don't want to follow the legend. I don't want to follow what people say or who people say Jesus was. I want to look at immediately the people who were around Jesus, what Jesus said and did. I got to get to the Bible. I got to hit those books. And that's the first thing I need to recognize. Why? Or what's going to happen once I do that? It might be a problem. Some people might not see it that way or might think that you're being too holy or something along those lines. St. Paul, who, as we know, was a super saint. We read his epistles all the time, big time books of the gospel. He started off hating Christians. Why? He saw them as heretics. They were blasphemers for considering Jesus to be the Son of God. Okay, that was huge. What else does it say about St. Paul? He was commissioned by the Sanhedrin, who was the religious authority in Jerusalem, to hunt down, expose, and when necessary, eliminate Christians to preserve the Hebrew religion. That's a big one. What's happening here? You decide that you're going to follow Jesus in your heart. All of a sudden, there's going to be a target on you. This is what we got to look for. Do I really want to be a saint? Am I that committed? I'm not going to make it to heaven otherwise. To hunt down, so he was commissioned by the religious authority to hunt down, expose, and when necessary, eliminate Christians. We know what that means. We're going to kill Christians to preserve the Hebrew religion in the name of religion, in the name of God. He was commissioned to do this. It says, however, things changed dramatically, however, and the world has never been the same since. Why? Because one day he was going where? He was going to Damascus, and he was thrown down to the ground, and a voice called out, "Saul, Saul, Saul, why do you persecute me?" This comes from the book of Acts, chapter 9, verse 4. The voice belonged to Jesus of Nazareth, who had already died, risen, and ascended to heaven. Saul realized that he had been persecuting Christ by persecuting those who believed in Christ. Opposing the followers of Jesus was, in essence, opposing Jesus himself. That's the key. This is one of the reasons I like to relate to the story of St. Paul, not just because I like to see what St. Paul did and how he came out of being, shall we say, a grave sinner, if he's persecuting and killing people in the name of the Hebrew religion. But more than that, what I really like about reading about St. Paul is that it helps me see how does Christ think. And that's really the bottom line when we're looking at the lives of saints. I'm not so much worried about the life of the saint. Yes, of course, I like to know who the person is. It's amazing to see some of these miracles that were worked through the saint. But that's the key. The miracles were worked through the saint. The saint themselves didn't do it. They'll tell you, I don't have any power. I didn't do any of this. When we recognize who God is, we recognize the power of Christ, we start to recognize that I have no power to do anything. It's Jesus actually doing it all. It's just I've allowed him to work through me in some way because I've conditioned my heart. I've humbled myself to be just a vessel, a tool that Christ can use. That's going to be important. When we come back from the break, I want to read this again because the voice of Christ, what Christ says to the saints, the way that he reveals himself to the saints, is really what I want to focus on. This is the whole important part about looking at a saint and thinking, why do I want to be a saint? How do I want Christ to work in my life? More when we come back from the break.

All right. Welcome back to Bergen Most Powerful Radio. You're listening to the Dr. Luis Sandoval Show. Here today, we are talking about saints and how can we get on the road to sainthood? What is it that we are doing? We use the saints as examples, you know, as brothers and sisters, shall we say, who kind of made it. It's kind of like having a relative who knows how to run a good race, and we want to train for it as well. I know St. Paul always tells us that we got to run the marathon. He ran the good race, and it's a marathon. I love the fact that he uses a marathon and not a sprint, because it's a continual long race, and you got to pace yourself. You got to know how to pace yourself, and really, it's a journey. You know, are we going to continue on this journey towards sainthood? If we shy away from it, boy, that's going to be a tough one, because there's no way to make it into heaven without being declared a saint, whether it be here on earth and you're brought to the altar at St. Peter's, or whether you're brought to the altar up in heaven. There's no way of getting around it. If we're going to make it in through the doors of heaven, there's got to be some level of sacrifice and some level of sacrifice because we desire God. It's not just suffering. We got to turn into sacrifice. We got to offer up our sufferings to Christ. When we were right before the break, we were reading about St. Paul. I love the story of St. Paul. I love the story of St. Paul because it tells me so much, not just about who St. Paul is. You know, we see his fury and his anger, shall we say, turned into a righteous anger from being angry at the Christians. And we're going to see here how that got turned into him being one of the strongest voices in favor of Christ. But because it really tells me a lot about who Jesus is. I think that if we're reading the lives of the saints and all we're doing is thinking of the saint, and we're not thinking about what is Jesus doing here, we're going to miss the bigger picture. I got to look at what is Jesus doing in the lives of the saints so that I can stop to think, what is Jesus doing in my life? Now, we can easily fall into that trap of thinking Jesus is really working in my life and I'm important and I'm a saint and I have all these gifts and all these things. And then all of a sudden we fall into the sin of pride. And the sin of pride makes us think that all of a sudden I can judge people around me as not being quite as holy or as not doing this. And I start giving my opinion about people, and that's very dangerous. You know, gosh, that person, I've heard that they're having trouble in their life. I don't know. Who makes me the person who can say that? What gives me that authority, you know, to talk about other people? I got to stop and I got to start thinking about my own life and about what am I doing right? You know, I'm not worried about what other people are doing. And in fact, saints are very aware of their mission. But let's keep reading about St. Paul here. And let me tell you why he's one of my favorite saints. So again, well, right before the break, we were talking about how he was on the road to Damascus and he was thrown down on the ground. He was thrown off his horse, right? Is what we're told, on his way to Damascus. And Jesus says to him, "Saul, Saul, why do you persecute me?" All right, let's learn about Jesus here. Let's learn a little bit about Jesus and see what's going to happen to us as well once we start to follow Christ or once Christ reveals himself to us. First of all, calls him by his name. Jesus knows who he is. Jesus knows who we are. We can't hide from Jesus. It doesn't matter where we are. You could think, well, Saul, you know, he's supposedly coming from Jerusalem. He lives in Jerusalem and he's on his way to Damascus. You know, nowadays we can say, yeah, easily everybody can track you. There's GPS systems. There's, you know, everybody can track you on your cell phones or whatnot. So it's not hard to get away from people. But what if all of a sudden you were camping and you were like, no, I'm going to go camping. I'm going to go and find, you know, a recluse place somewhere nobody's going to find me. I'm going to be all alone. Well, St. Paul was on this lonely road going from Jerusalem to Damascus. And this voice, who knows him, appears. Right? It's a voice. Saul, Saul, why do you persecute me? And then here's the other thing that I love. This is what I love this story. Jesus asks him a question. He doesn't tell him, you know, you're a bad man. He's asking him, why are you persecuting me? Jesus is going to come to us with questions. He wants us to come with the answers, right? But he tells him a lot. He gives him a lot of answers in that question. Why do you persecute me? Remember, what was Paul's mission at that point? St. Paul's mission, he had been commissioned by the Sanhedrin, by the religious authority. So he thought that he was commissioned by God because under the religious authority, right, he's thinking this is for God, to hunt down and expose and eliminate Christians. And Jesus appears to him and says, no, why are you persecuting me? Reveals himself as a couple things. One, he reveals himself as he is the church, and he believes and he sees us as part of him. He believes and he sees us as part of him. That's huge. We need to start thinking that, because if I'm going to be a saint, who am I in God's eyes?
I'm nothing. I'm a sinner. That's the way I got to recognize myself. I got to humble myself enough to recognize that I'm a sinner and I have failed and I have sinned in God's eyes. But then how does God see me? Why is that important? Because when I come before the throne of God, when I'm faced with God, I got to remember that the reason that this hurts, the reason that this hurts Jesus, is because he sees us as part of him. He sees us as his body. Why do you persecute me? Right, it was the voice belonging to Jesus of Nazareth, and he had already died, risen, and ascended to heaven. He was no longer around. He had already ascended to heaven. Paul, it doesn't say that Paul saw him. It says that he only heard him. Now, remember, when it comes to our senses, if we're going to start being saints and thinking about being saints, when it comes to our senses, we can experience things in different ways. Did St. Paul see Christ? Christ was revealed to him. He could see him. If you ask somebody who's blind, who's lost their eyesight, can you still see? What are they going to tell you? We might think, well, that's an obvious question, Dr. Sandoval. They can't see. They don't have eyes. They don't have eyesight. It's impossible for them to see. And yet, if you ask somebody, they're going to say, no, I actually can see a lot of things, but not the way you're thinking, not with my eyes. Yes, I cannot see the physical world around me, but I can see things, which means I can understand. Things are revealed to me, such as, are you a nice person? I can tell by the tone of your voice. I can tell by how you move, how quickly you walk away, how slowly you walk away. I'm paying attention to so many more things that I can see, that I can understand internally without having my eyes. That's the important part to consider, because a lot of people argue, well, St. Paul actually never saw Jesus. However, let's look at the next paragraph, because this is why I say the senses are connected and we got to understand this. If we're going to be saints, we have to experience Christ fully. The next paragraph says, blinded by the event, Saul continued from Jerusalem to Damascus, but not to persecute the Christians, rather to join them. God turned an enemy into his greatest ally. He now called himself Paul and began to preach the gospel widely in the ancient world. He made three journeys to Greece and Asia Minor before his final journey to Rome as a prisoner of Caesar. Now, this is important. I love this part. Why do I like this part? Because sometimes we try to understand God with our knowledge, with our understanding of the world. But really, this is what makes me think, no, I can really see things in a different way. St. Paul, remember, heard the voice of Jesus, and then what happened to him afterwards? He was blinded. Well, what does hearing the voice of Jesus have to do with being blind? Again, comes back to the blind man. St. Paul was blinded. He was blinded by this event. He couldn't see things anymore, shall we say, or did he have to start to see things differently? Was he blinded to his old way of thinking? We say that he was blinded, but maybe God gave him a different set of eyes. This is where I want to be blinded. If I'm going to be a saint, this story is telling me I have to see things differently. I need to be blinded to what I know, and I need to focus on the mission of Christ. This is really our way to sainthood. This is important to consider. It's important to understand. It's important to think about. I can't think the way I think. I need to think the way Jesus thinks. St. Paul hears a voice and he goes blind. That's pretty intense. He goes blind. Our senses are connected. You know, some of the great theologians say that with the fall of man, the senses fell apart as well. And that's why we say, oh, we have five senses. And they say, no, actually, when you get to heaven, when we're revealed in our new bodies, when we get to our Lord, when we get glorified again in Christ, we're not going to need that. We're just going to have one sense. It's kind of like we talk about the angels understand everything just by looking at it, just by being in this presence, just by focusing their mental energy on it. They understand anything about it. They understand how it smells, how it looks, how it feels. I think that that's what's going to happen to us as well. Our senses are going to be united as one again, and we're going to have a full understanding of things. This is why St. Paul, in the presence of Christ, all of a sudden he is brought up into part of that glory, if you will, because all of a sudden we're in the presence of glory. His senses are united. He hears the voice of Christ, but yet he is blinded. And we can see that as a weakness, or we can see that as, wow, he got the gift of blindness. I see it as a gift. If God blinds me, I need to see that as a gift. I can't be like, God, why did you blind me? This is terrible. No, because that means that I'm relying on my senses or my way of thinking. But if I'm blinded like Christ, if I'm on my way to sainthood and some things are blocked, some things are turned, things aren't happening the way I understand them, I have to stop and turn and think, God, why are you allowing this to happen for me?
why is this happening in a way? How is this supposed to help me? I know that if you love me and you see me as yourself, because Jesus said, why do you persecute me? You see me as a part of you. Then anything bad that I perceive to be bad, I should say, anything that's happened to me on this world, so long as I'm trying to follow your path, is for the better and for my good. I need to start thinking that way. I need to get knocked off my horse in order to think that way. The article goes on to say, being a Roman citizen, he was exempt from death by crucifixion, unlike St. Peter, who was crucified upside down in Rome. The emperor had Paul executed by the sword. He was beheaded around 67 CE, or the common era, we should say AD. Both St. Peter and St. Paul are considered co-patron saints of the city of Rome, where they were both martyred, which I think that's such a powerful story with St. Paul. The last thing to consider here in St. Paul, as we are going through sainthood, so the first thing I said is, you know, we think we're doing the right thing. St. Paul thought he was doing the right thing. He was commissioned by the Sanhedrin. We think we're on our way doing what's good because we were commissioned by our Lord, and we think, gosh, I'm going to be a saint because, or whatever it is I'm doing in my life, I think I'm doing it right. But then at the same time, when we are faced with Christ, we might realize our mission was a little bit different. Are we ready to listen to Christ? And are we ready to listen to the voice of Christ? And if we are we ready to accept that things might change in a way that we might not expect, that we might be blinded to something, and we might have to change our trajectory in life 100%? Because St. Paul, and not only that, given our new mission, we might end up with a new name, which means what? We're a new person. I can't be the person I was before. I have to be a new person. That's what happened to St. Paul. He went from being Saul of Tarsus to Paul, right? Why? Because all of a sudden, he had the mission to preach the gospel. He no longer had the mission to kill Christians. And in fact, he was killed for being a Christian. That's where we got to be. I got to be ready to say, well, I might have to be martyred in the name of Jesus Christ. And I'll take that because I think that I have to have enough faith in God that if things aren't going right in my life, I need to slow down. I need to listen to the voice of God so that I can be blinded, so that I can't see things the way I think I'm supposed to see them, and all of a sudden see them through the eyes of Christ. I think that's what happened to St. Paul. Very powerful story of a saint. I love that story. St. Peter, we just talked about St. Paul, and we finished by recognizing that St. Paul and St. Peter are the co-patron saints of Rome. They were both martyred. They knew each other. St. Paul actually talked to St. Peter and corrected him in some ways, in a fraternal way, in a loving way, with fraternal charity. But let's talk about St. Peter and why is he an important saint. Let's read what this article has to say. St. Peter, he was the brother of Andrew and the son of Jonah. St. Peter was originally called Simon. Again, let's look at that. We got a name change. We got a name change. Paul went from Saul to Paul. St. Peter went from Simon to Peter. The name changes along with your mission. He was a fisherman by trade. Biblical scholars believe that Peter was married because the gospel speaks of the cure of his mother-in-law. Pretty good indication that he was married. But whether he was a widower at the time that he met Jesus, no one knows for sure. We're going to read more about St. Peter and why he is such an important saint to think about on our own saintly journey. More when we come back from the break.

All right. Well, welcome back to Virgin Most Powerful Radio. You're listening to the Dr. Luis Sandoval Show. And today we are talking about sainthood. And where are we on our journey to sainthood? How can we get there? And do we have a favorite saint? Do we have an important saint? I'm just reading off a couple of my favorite saints. And reading off some big names here, because when it comes to the saints, the big ones are more recognized, and it's easier to relate to, I think, by our listeners as well as by myself. I mean, it's easier because we hear more stories and we understand it. I also like little saints, shall we say. I don't mean little, because all saints are huge. When you start getting the title of sainthood, it tells me that you've allowed Christ to work in your life in a very big way, that I'm hoping I can get to as well. But sometimes it's good to read the lives of saints that are lesser known, because we can glean a lot. And remember, whenever I read the lives of the saints, it's not about the saint themselves. It's about, what did they do that they allowed Christ to work in their life? What did they do that they allowed Jesus to say, hey, you know what? You're going to help me continue my mission on earth. That's the important part. Before the break, earlier in the show, we were talking about St. Paul and his conversion to Christ. And right before the break, we were talking about St. Peter, both St. Peter and Paul, patrons of the city of Rome, very important titles there, both of them martyred for Christ. It's very important to talk about St. Peter as the first pope, because we got to look at where he came from, humble beginnings, if you will. He was a fisherman. We know that he was living with his mother-in-law, and we know that he was commissioned by Christ right away, and he had to have a lot of faith to say, okay, I'm going to leave everything and follow this man. We know of the time when Jesus called them to ministry as he was fishing, could not find fish all night, came back in with their boats, and Christ told him, go back out there and put those nets back out into the lake and just do it on the other side of the boat. And he's thinking, it's the same lake. What does it matter what side of the boat I put it on? But he had enough faith. He did it. And of course, the catch was bountiful. Because of that bountiful catch, it changed their hearts, changed their minds, and let them see what Christ was capable of. Let's keep reading about St. Peter here. There's a few different things that are important about St. Peter in terms of, according to the Bible, it says, Andrew introduced Peter to Jesus and told his brother, we have found the Messiah. And initially, Peter hesitated to follow Jesus full-time, but then Jesus came to him and said, I will make you fishers of men. St. Peter has a rich story in the Bible, being that he was following Christ. Christ commissioned him to be the first pope. And of course, we know with St. Peter, we always stop and we look at the fact that when Jesus was going to be crucified at the Last Supper, he was very eager and he said, I will die. I will go to the cross with you. I will die with you. I will never leave you. And Jesus challenged him and said, no, actually, before the cock crows, before that rooster crows, you will have denied me three times. And St. Peter's like, no, that'll never happen. We've got to remember in our saintly journey, that's one of the things about St. Peter, that it's great to be eager. It's great to be eager. We see that when he said that to Christ and told him, no, of course I'm going to die with you. We also saw that before in the transfiguration, where Jesus transfigured before three of his apostles, St. Peter being one of them. And St. Peter was the first one to speak up, letting him know, you are the Son of God. We should build some tents here. Jesus had just told him, wow, God is revealing things to you. You are the only reason you know that I am the Son of God is because that has to come through my Father. You will be the first pope. St. Peter wasn't afraid to speak up, and that's wonderful. I think that that's great. And I think we need that kind of fire in our own lives to speak up, to tell Christ, I believe who you are, and to have that sense of, gosh, I will never betray you. Why would I betray you? I think we need to have that sense. At the same time, we can't have such a huge level of pride to think that I am immune to sin. And I think that that's the hard part. I think that was the lesson for St. Peter, that we can all fall into sin. Even the greatest of saints will deny Christ, in that moment. But the question is, what are we going to do following that? So it's a classic story of St. Peter, of course, denies Christ three times. And as the story goes, he cried and cried. And then when he met Christ again on the shore, when Christ was preparing fish after his resurrection, St. Peter comes up to him, and Christ challenges him and says, do you love me? And he asks him three times. And St. Peter found that to be heavy, because, of course, the do you love me three times was making up for you denied me three times. That was heavy for St. Peter, but St. Peter did not
stop at that. He did not say, well, Jesus, you're throwing that in my face or what's going on. He understood. And he said, I forgive you for all the times you've denied me, for all your sins. It's really what Jesus was telling him. Do you love me? Which means I want, because I love you, I haven't stopped loving you despite of your sins. It's important to consider that on our own journeys, because we can easily be weighed down by our sins. And it's easy to focus on that part. But one of the things that I like to focus on with St. Peter, the reason I find him so interesting, and really all the apostles interesting, the apostles who were fishermen, I ask myself, remember I said, when I follow the lives of saints, I like to see, how does Jesus think? Well, one, we see the big story of forgiveness. Just like I said, Jesus forgave Peter for denying him three times. But there's a bigger story here, I think, that I like to stop and think about, because Jesus could have picked anybody. He could have said, well, I need this person to be the apostles or whatnot. And he did. He picked from a variety, right? We know St. Matthew was a tax collector, so he picked a tax collector to be one of his apostles. But one of the things that I find interesting is, why did he pick fishermen? Of all people, why fishermen? I mean, Jesus was a carpenter. Why didn't he get some carpenter buddies and say, hey, you know what? I'm forming this new club. It's going to be called the Catholic Church, and I need you guys to help me form that. No, he picked fishermen. And I was thinking, what about fishermen? Why fishermen? What was he saying? And he tells them, I will make you fishers of men. So he compares fishermen to fishers of men. All right, well, let's back up a little bit. If I'm going to put on a little bit of a thinking hat, if I'm going to think like a Catholic, why pick a fisherman? What does a fisherman do? A fisherman, obviously, well, it's a little too obvious, right? It's a redundant question. What does a fisherman do? He fishes. He goes out and he looks for fish. Why is that important? Why would that be important? Why would Jesus pick fishermen? If I were to form something, if I had a mission I had to accomplish, I would try to pick particular personalities, if you will. Now I'm thinking like a psychiatrist, right? What personalities would I put together to accomplish my mission? I don't know if anybody ever saw or heard about the hockey team of 1980, the USA hockey team that beat the Russian hockey team. And that was a big deal in the Olympics because, you know, who's going to beat the Russians, right? Especially at hockey, a game that, you know, in the US, of course, it has some popularity, but not as much as in other countries. But all of a sudden you see the story, and you see a story of a coach who picked a bunch of different men who had different personalities, and he didn't necessarily pick them on their hockey skills. Yeah, they had to have some knowledge of hockey, but he picked them on their personalities, and lo and behold, they could come together as a team and beat what seemed to be an undefeatable team. I think in the same way, I got to think about Christ. What team did he assemble? Who did he put together? Who did he pick? He picked fishermen, and he tells them, I'm going to make you fishers of men. Why is this important? Because I think a fisherman has to have a lot of faith and has to be able to see things differently from what's presented in the world around him. Why do I say that? We saw the story of St. Paul. We saw that St. Paul had to change. We looked at how his senses were affected. He heard the voice of Christ, and he was blinded. Interesting to see that there's that connection. And he was blinded because he had to see things in a new way. I think with fishermen, they have to have a lot of faith because they have to be able to look out at an ocean that you can't look through and believe that there's fish there to catch. They have to understand something about the waters. They have to understand where they're navigating to catch fish that you can't see. So they have to use a different sense, if you will. They have to understand the tides. They have to understand the signs of the time to understand where the good catch is. I think that that's what's very powerful about this. Obviously, we can relate that to priests, and we can say, well, sure, priests are going to have to understand people. They're going to have to understand who people are. They're going to have to look below the surface of the person. I think I see that a lot as a psychiatrist. I can't just take things at face value. Somebody comes into my office. I have to try to get to know the person and see what's below the surface to help them out, to see what they're going to need, to see how they're best going to be addressed and helped. That's important. That's huge. There's no other way around that. Because if I just take things at face value, if I don't look below the surface of the ocean, I'm not going to catch what I need. I think that's what Jesus said by, I will make you fishers of men. You have these skills. You have to be able to navigate troubled waters. You have to be able to multitask and do different things while you are on your journey. And your journey and your mission as a fisherman is to catch fish. But the reality is, if I'm going to make you fishers of men, and now your goal is to catch men, you have to look below the surface while you navigate the waters of men. You have to understand how people think in order for you to preach my mission. I think it's the same message Jesus is giving us if we're going to be saints, if we're going to go on our way to sainthood. I got to think like a fisherman. God wants me to be a fisher of men. How? Directly? Well, maybe, but
sometimes just in my own life. I have to be able to navigate certain waters. I have to know where I'm moving my ship, and I have to trust not to just to put my nets down where I think there's going to be a big catch, but where Jesus is going to think that there's a big catch and I might not see one. This happens to us a lot. Why, God, why did you put me in this position in life? Why am I in this job? This is not for me. Why did you, you know, all of a sudden people need to move sometimes or go somewhere to a different country. They need, or their job is telling them to go to a different place. And we think, no, that's not the way I was planning to go. That's not where I was headed. I was headed to Damascus. And Jesus might knock us off of our horse and we might hear his voice and he might tell us like St. Peter, you got to be a fisher of men, which means that you don't see what's happening right now, but in reality, I have a mission for you and you're going to work for me here. And that's why I'm sending you to this place. It might not make sense. It might be dry. It might not be where you think you're headed, but let me guide you. And I need you to trust me and put your net down when you think that there's nothing to catch. That's really the hard part of being a saint. Because remember, a lot of times we don't see Christ. We're not able to feel the presence of Christ. We might not be able to know where Christ is, if you will. I don't see you. I don't know where you are, Lord. Sometimes I don't feel God. You know, I talked to my sister who is a nun, and she tells me, yeah, sometimes it feels like there's months without God. And, you know, and you're thinking, gosh, people who are either nuns or priests, they must be in the presence of God 100% of the time. And they'll tell you, they'll be the first to tell you, you know, I know what my mission is. If I'm a priest, maybe I'm going to go offer the mass. I'm going to listen to confessions. And I just feel like, what's this, all this for? There's stories of St. Mother Teresa, who would say to her confessor, where is God? I don't feel God. But she continued with her mission. I think that's really what St. Peter makes me think of, that he had to, you know, he had to wonder where, I really don't know what's happening here. I know that this man has some answers, and I know that he can make things happen, so I'm going to follow Jesus. And I'm going to follow him blindly, because as a fisherman, I know that there's things that I can catch that I can't see. I think that that's where our story lies there with St. Peter, or hopefully what I think of in my heart, where I'm like, I need to be changing my senses. I need to be blinded, and I need to look at the bottom of the ocean. I need to look through what's dark to find the catch that Jesus wants. And ultimately, I need to trust that Jesus put me in the right place to do the fishing for him. More when we come back from the break.

All right. Well, welcome back to Virgin Most Powerful Radio. You are listening to the Dr. Luis Sandoval Show. And as always, I am your host, Dr. Luis Sandoval. Today, we are talking about our road to sainthood, our road to saintliness. And I'm bringing up three saints who I think just kind of make me think a lot about how does Christ think and what is Jesus doing in our lives. Bringing up big names of saints so that they're recognizable to all of our listeners. And hopefully we can do a follow-up show of less commonly known saints, because there are a lot of saints. I mean, if you look at the history of the church, if you look at the lives of saints, there are a lot of saints that we don't hear about. And there's the big ones that we always hear about and we continually hear about, because why do we continually hear about them? I think it's because they have such a rich history and so many things that are pertinent in their lives that we can relate to in ours. So we've talked about St. Paul and his conversion. We talked about St. Peter and his conversion. Remember, why do I say conversion? Because we always have to have a conversion towards Christ. I would hate to assume that I wake up and I'm already on the right path all the time. I have to remind myself, I better wake up a little bit and make sure that I'm converting to Christ every day, and making sure that my heart is in that position to be open to Christ and his mission for me. I don't know what name he would call me. I'm sure that if he were to talk to me, my name would change and I'd say, oh, that's my mission. That's my new mission. You know, we see that St. Paul went from from Saul to Paul, and we see that Peter went from Simon to Peter. It's just what happens. Our names change. Well, we see that also for the popes, right? Don't we get a new name as they are popes, just like St. Peter was the first pope and got a new name? My third saint is Pope St. John Paul II, the Great. Why do I like Pope St. John Paul II the Great? Because if I look at St. Paul and St. Peter, yes, I can think of them as saints, but I can easily fall into that trap of their historical figures, and I can make them larger than life, and I can make them these superheroes, and I can easily fall into the trap that I can never attain that. You know, how could I get there? They were these people in the past who there's no people like that anymore. I got to think about people from before in order to be a saint. But Pope St. John Paul II the Great, really, what I love about that is that he was a modern day saint. It reminds me that we can't stop. Now, a lot of people could say, well, sure, you could pick Saint Mother Teresa. Sure, I knew about her too in the news, but I picked Saint John Paul II for a reason. It keeps with the theme of what we're talking about. Let's see what this article says about him. It says, Pope John Paul II, a highly visible Catholic of the modern era, was the 264th pope and the first non-Italian pope in more than 450 years. Now, this is what I like. He got a different name, right? He was born Karol Joseph Wojtyla on May 18th, 1920, in Wadowice, Poland, the son of Karol Wojtyla and Emilia Karaskowa. His mother died 9 years after his birth, followed by his brother, Edmund Wojtyla, a doctor, in 1932, and then his father, a non-commissioned army officer, in 1941. It sure sounds like a lonely place. It sounds like as he's growing up, everybody seems to be passing away. His family is leaving him. Everybody's passing away. Does not look good. Let's keep reading. So, well, actually, this article kind of skips, right? Because it skips a lot of his life. What we've got to remember about Pope John Paul II, before he became Pope, his family's passing away. He's left alone. He was taking care of his dad. He actually really enjoyed philosophy, and he enjoyed theater in his life, and he thought he was going to be a theater major. He thought he was going to do plays, and that's what he was going to do with his life. But then what came about, what happened, was World War II. And when he saw World War II, and he saw what was happening, and he saw the need for priests and for following God, that's where he felt he got his calling, is to follow God. The important thing for me with that, with him, is in his life, he could have easily given up. He could have easily said, I'm done. You know, his brother passed away, his mother passed away. And I don't know if too many people know this, but he was actually in the concentration camps. He was in a quarry, not in the concentration camps where you're thinking that people are going to die, but he was actually in mining rock in the concentration camps. And he came out of that, and he never lost his faith. Now, those are situations in life where we have the opportunity to either keep our faith in God, or very easily and understandably feel like we are all alone and that there is no God helping us out. But he didn't do that. He had greater conviction to follow God, in so much so that he decided he was going to be a priest. He didn't know where that was going to lead him to Pope.
He just knew that he wanted to follow God in his daily life at the level that he could, and that meant going to an underground seminary of all things and to become a priest. Now, why do I find hope in that in my own life? Obviously, I'm not necessarily in a situation where there's war around me or anything like that, but a lot of times we forget, we think that God's going to do something with our lives that's going to be great, and we have to go somewhere, we have to do something big, and we forget that everything's right around us. Everything's right around, everything that we need, God put right around us. St. Francis de Sales used to say, bloom where you are planted, which means that wherever you are, that is where God is working in your life. And if you can see that, just follow his will, follow what he thinks, what you think he wants you to do right in your area, right in your place. And God will make that happen. Then God will make great things happen. You don't even have to worry about great things happening. God will come to you. And so that's the important part. That's the important part to remember. A lot of times people feel like, oh, I need to go on this pilgrimage. I need to go on this journey. I need to go to this meeting. I need to meet the president of something. I need to go and visit the Pope. And I need to do all these great things in order for me to be great. Well, we got to remember, even when there's a war-torn country, even if you find yourself in a concentration camp, even if you find yourself, you know, with your family completely dying around you, God is still working, and you don't have to do much. You can be in your place and see, how can I serve God here and now? I think that's what Pope John Paul II reminds me of in his youth as he's growing up, to not get so disturbed in my heart, not get so flustered and think that I'm not doing what I need to do, but to slow down and say, well, God, this is where you have me right now. How are you working in my life? The article goes on to talk about once Pope John Paul II, so before he became Pope, but he was a priest, he became a bishop, and then he became a cardinal. And so it goes on to talk about, at the time, Pope Paul VI was the pope, but he died August 1978, right? And his successor was Albino Luciani, and he took the name of John Paul I. Now, Pope John Paul II here, first, is Karol Wojtyla. You know, he's hanging out, he's with the cardinal, he's with the College of Cardinals, he's there at the elections. Pope John Paul VI dies. Who's elected? Now it's Pope John Paul I. He's probably not thinking that he's going to be Pope anytime soon. He might not. He's probably thinking, gosh, I'll never be Pope or anything like that. Who knows what he was thinking, but we have a different Pope that has been called to the chair of Peter. Now he was elected, but he only lived a month. He only lived a month. And then lo and behold, all of a sudden, Karol Wojtyla is elected the Bishop of Rome and takes the name John Paul II. He didn't even take the name of the first of anything. He decided, well, he humbly said, I'm going to be John Paul II because John Paul I was just in office. It's interesting because this makes me think in our lives that we never know what's going to happen. We can't assume. We can't assume that just because, oh, this person took office or this person got that better job. You know, we might be looking for a different job position, or we might be looking for something to move forward in life, which is fine to do, which is good to do. We have opportunities that God presents before us. If we're not doing it out of pride or out of envy or anything along those lines, it's wonderful to have the opportunity to use our talents, to use the talents that God gave us. But a lot of times we can easily be disheartened and think, man, God's not going to use me for anything big. Look, that other person just got that job. Look, that other person drives a nicer car. Look, that other person. And we're always looking to the other person. I shouldn't say always, but I think for myself here. Sometimes I look at other people and think, gosh, how come they're there? What's going on that? I got to humble myself, right? After a while, you got to say, God's working in my life. And Pope John Paul II reminds me that we just never know. We can assume that, well, look at that. That person became the president of the company, and we really don't like him, and he's really bringing down these rules, or she got into that position, and she's really hard on everybody. Well, that's how it is from now on. We never know what God has in store. They might be transferred. They might go to a different place. We just have to assume, have to have faith that God is working in us and that he still has a mission for each of us, that we have to be fishers of men because we can't see things, right? Pope John Paul II could not have seen that Pope John Paul I was going to pass away. He couldn't have seen that. He just had to show up and do his job and think, okay, this is where God needs me right now. And I think that one of the things that I really like about him is what he exemplified. So let's look at this. So he became the Pope. Once he became Pope, he made the most of it. You know, I can't think of any other Pope after him or before him who did as much to be so visible and to really reach out to the people. Let's look at what Pope St. John Paul II did. He wrote 84 encyclicals
well, combined encyclical exhortations, letters, and instructions to the Catholic world. He beatified 1,338 people. He canonized 482 saints, and he created 232 cardinals. He traveled 721,052 miles, the equivalent of 31 trips around the globe. During these journeys, he visited 129 countries and 876 cities. While home in Rome, he spoke to more than 17.6 million people at weekly Wednesday audiences. Now, why do I mention that? Because I say, you know, we don't have to do much. We gotta be saints right where we're planted, as St. Francis of Sales tells us, right? We bloom where we're planted. We don't have to go out and do much. But once we're given the opportunity, we have to take it. If we find that God puts us in a position where we can have influence in the Catholic world, we have to take it. We have to make the most of it. And I think that that's what St. John Paul II reminds me of. He reminds me that if you're in a position where you can do something, you better make the most of it. You better have something to show for it. He was out there. There was no question about it, how visible he was, how much he traveled. I remember at one point he was asked, you know, gosh, aren't you going to rest? You need to rest. And he would say, I'll rest when I get to heaven. I'll rest after I die, right? That's right now I need to work. And that was so important. It reminds me that our journey's not done. We can't get complacent. We need to look at what is the next part of our mission that's going to be important, that I'm going to be able to get to the pearly gates and say, look, Lord, this is what I chose to do. I don't know if it was right or not. You know, just like St. Joan of Arc would say, I don't know if I'm in the state of grace, but if I'm not, may God get me there. And if I am, may God keep me there. And I say, gosh, I don't know if I'm constantly in the state of grace, but I'm going to keep looking for God. I'm going to rely on God to keep me there so that I can continue to work towards his mission. I don't know if I did everything you needed me to do, Lord, of my mission, but I'm going to try my hardest, and I hope that you would keep me there. That's what St. Pope John Paul II reminds me of. He worked so diligently and so hard. The other thing as a doctor that I really admired him of was once he started getting older and once his health started to fail and he was diagnosed with Parkinson's disease, He didn't stop. He did what he could. He wanted to be with the people. He wanted to bring Christ to the people. That's why he traveled so much. That's where all the letters came from, you know. And he also didn't say, okay, I'm getting old and tired. Go ahead and give me that last bit of medication so I can just go to sleep peacefully. You could tell that he was not necessarily in the most of healthy places, but he was still there working. It's got to remind me, hey, if I'm going to be a saint, it's going to come at a price, and I got to keep working at it, even if I feel like it's impossible. So St. Paul, St. Peter, St. Pope John Paul II, I thank you guys, and I hope that I can glean from you what does Jesus want for me to do in terms of listening to him and in terms of how do I want to lead my life as a saint. Until next time, this is Dr. Sandoval saying, keep it Catholic.

0: Welcome to the Truth and Justice Show. We've got a special guest here, Father Lawrence Carney with the Holy Face Apostolate Group. Father, welcome to the show.
1: Thank you for having me, Terry.
0: Are you kidding me? I'm excited about this. We had you a long time ago with Jess and I years ago, but I want to get an update about all the good work that God's calling you to do. Before we get into all of that, we like to get to the gospel of the day. And then, Father, if you could share with us a little catechesis to teach us what the gospel is saying to us in our lives. So if you would be so kind, it's the Gospel of John, chapter 17, for those who are following, verse 20 to 26.
1: Lifting up his eyes to heaven, Jesus prayed, saying, I pray not only for these, but also for those who will believe in me through their word, so that they may all be one, as you, Father, are in me and I in you, that they also may be in us, that the world may believe that you sent me, and I have given them the glory you gave me, so that they may be one as we are one, I in them and you in me, that they may be brought to perfection as one, that the world may know that you sent me, and that you love them even as you love me. Father, they are your gift to me. I wish that where I am, they also may be with me, that they may see my glory that you gave me, because you loved me before the foundation of the world. Righteous Father, the world also does not know you, but I know you, and they know that you sent me. I made known to them your name, and I will make it known, that the love with which you love me may be in them, and I in them. The words of the Holy Gospel.
0: Praise to you, Lord Jesus Christ.
1: Yeah, so that gospel is the foundational gospel of why we were created, to be in union with God. And the devil is so keen on interference and having distractions. And we're sinners too.
0: Amen.
1: Prayer is one of the hardest things we can do. But the happiest we can ever be in this life and in the next is to be in union with God. That's why we were created.
0: Yeah.
1: So last point I'll make is Our Lady of Mount Carmel is the patron of the Carmelite religious order. And the Carmelites, their job is to be the guardians of the interior life. Mm. So we need to pray for the Carmelites that are in the Church Militant today, that they will continue to foster by their example of prayer how important this union is that our Lord says to the Father in heaven.
0: Excellent. Thank you, Father. Let's bring the smartest guy into the room right now, Archbishop Sheen. Full Sheen ahead. You know the quote about the cloisters. Father, you're going to be chatting with some cloistered nuns in the Carmelites in Alhambra. You've been working down here doing a mission. And I think of their prayers. I know the girls personally there. Many of them used to listen to us on the radio years ago. And they're making reparation and holding back the hand of God on this world. And so I thank those girls. So if you, when you're there, make sure you let them know we appreciate what the apostolic work they're doing in making reparation for sin. I want to add something to this quote from Fulton Sheen that came to me in my formation letter. Says this, there's so much suffering in the world which could be transformed into streams of grace if it were accepted and offered in union with the sufferings of our blessed Lord. Check this out, folks. Hospitals could become spiritual atomic power plants in drawing divine graces into the world. If all Catholics would work with this great talent properly, the evil one would soon be defeated, the world would be converted, and countless poor souls will be released from purgatory. I bring this up because, Father, I tie your work with the Holy Face Apostolate into one of the characteristics of reparation that needing to be done in the church today. So I just want to say thank you for saying yes to your priesthood, but also thank you, Father Carney, for dedicating the rest of your life to promoting the Holy Face apostolate. Now, can you tell us, before I get into some of the things you're doing, for those who don't know you, your background, I know you're in Wichita, Kansas, but Tell us a little bit of how you ended up becoming a Catholic priest.
1: Yes, I grew up at St. Joseph Parish in Wichita, Kansas. And when I was 6 years old, a Redemptorist came into our classroom and gave us each the prayer card of Our Lady of Perpetual Help.
0: Wow.
1: And he said, hold the card out, children, and move the card back and forth, and look at her eyes. She's always there to help you. And I saw real eyes. And that's the first and only vision I've ever had.
0: That's amazing.
1: And I said, if a priest can do that, I want to be a priest.
0: That's awesome. And Father, didn't your diocese had a high percentage of perpetual adoration chapels in the diocese of Wichita? Did that also give you an opportunity to spend time before our Eucharistic Lord to make you consider the priesthood, or is there a tie-in there?
1: Yeah, because there's probably between 15 and 20 perpetual Eucharistic Adoration chapels in Wichita.
0: Wow.
1: So I learned very quickly that being in silence before our Lord is important, mm-hmm. just like the gospel that we just read before.
0: Yeah. Great. Well, Father, I want to shift gears, if I can, to the Holy Face devotion, and also tying it into the STEM, this world revolution, because we all know, listening, that the world's in a heap of trouble. And I might add, our church is in a heap of trouble. We see things going on that we never would have thought would have been possible. So tell us how the Holy Face is tied in to the remedy to this.
1: Yeah, so when we get devoted to something in the church, yeah. like the Holy Face, then God makes us more tender towards certain aspects of Him or the church. Mm. So I enrolled.

0: And so this devotion was given by Jesus to a Carmelite nun in the 1840s, and it's a remedy to fight against world revolution by giving God reverence and by praying for people to revert back to the church, and most importantly, by reparation, which means to restore the relationship between God and our human family by praying for poor sinners, especially ourselves, but for others, just like Our Lady of Fatima talked about it, reparation, pray the rosary for poor sinners who have no one to pray for them, who are falling into hell like snowflakes. Mm. So,
1: wow. Yeah, that quote there of July of 2017 about snowflakes and hell, it scares you. Father, before we move on to, you're doing a mission in Santa Teresita. You're doing it at the St. Teresa's Parish in Alhambra. Tonight's the last day of the mission. Is that correct?
0: Yeah, that's correct.
1: So if people are here in Southern California who want to come, is it begin? I think I got the schedule. You have a 7:15 mass tonight?
0: I'll just start talking at 7:15.
1: Oh, okay.
0: My last talk.
1: Oh, okay.
0: And the title will be Practical Ways to Engage Against the World Revolution by the Devotion to the Holy Face of Jesus.
1: Wow. Okay, folks. So you can get to that and much more. While I'm on talking about events, I want to mention the Spiritual Warfare Conference coming up August 1st with Joshua Charles. He's the gentleman that we do the Fathers Friday with the Fathers here on Virgin Most Powerful Radio. He's going to bring St. Anthony of the Desert and many other fathers to talk about spiritual warfare. It's going to be great. Also, Dr. Sandoval, who's not just a doctor, he's a psychiatrist, but he understands original sin. We've had him on for years here at VMPR. Both of them are coming August 1st. If you want to register for that event, go to vmpr.org and sign up for that. Also, the Norbertines are coming. Yay! Biblical Studies Conference, November 7th. We've got Father Alan Bender, from the Norbertine Fathers. Also, William Albrecht, who does the Jesus 911 show here on Virgin, Most Powerful Radio. That's November 7th. Also, don't forget, we've got Bishop Joseph Strickland coming with us to the Bishop Fulton Sheen's beatification, the 23rd of September. And if you want to join us in St. Louis, and then we give you the bus ride for 3 days with Bishop Strickland, myself, and others, we'd love to have you at that event. Now, we have probably another 30 seats because we rented two buses. So they went up really fast. So if you still want to go, check it out by going to virginmostpowerfulradio.org to find out about our trip to the beatification of Fulton J. Sheen. And then you're going to have Bishop Joseph Strickland. And I know he's going to have Holy Mass for us. And I know traveling with him before, Sacrament of Confession will be available when we are there. It's going to be a great spiritual experience to be seeing Fulton Sheen beatified. And then, God willing, soon he'll be brought up to being a saint of the Catholic Church. All right, I hear the music. When we come back, we've got Father Lawrence to talk more about the Holy Face. I want to talk a little bit about a conference also that's going to happen in Wichita, Kansas. And that's going to happen in November also. So Father can let us know what that's all about and much more. We'll give you his website so you can keep in touch with him and support him in this apostolic endeavor of promoting the Holy Face Apostolate Prayer Group. Stay with us, family. We'll be back after a very quick break. Welcome back to the Truth and Justice Show with Father. We're so excited to talk about the Holy Face. I'm going to say it right now, Father. I'm too blessed to be stressed. I'm too anointed to be disappointed. And if hope was money, I'd be a billionaire because my hope is in Jesus Christ. And I know that's your hope. But Father, before we talk about your big event happening in November on the Holy Face devotion, can you kind of give us a summary of what's it all about? I mean, I know you said it was back in the 1880s, but give a little theology about this devotion, why it's so important for us today.
0: Yeah, so Jesus told a nun, Sister Marie de Saint-Pierre, in Tours, France, My father is greatly disappointed in the human race for two sins, blasphemy and profanation of Sundays and holy days.
1: Wow.
0: And so the father, my father's not going to punish the human race so much with the elements, but with the scourge of revolutionary men. So that's the main point, and that hooked me right there, because God is punishing us with the scourge of revolutionary men.
1: Mm.
0: And he's giving us a blueprint of how to get out from underneath their power and to convert them. And so this Sister Mary St. Pierre, she told the Archbishop about it, and it was put away in the secret archives, and then 30 years later it came out.
1: Wow.
0: Meanwhile, this Venerable Leo de Pont was a great friend of the Carmel there, and he promoted the devotion because he became close to the sister. And while he's promoting the devotion, he performed 6,000 to 10,000 certified miracles.
1: Wow.
0: And so nobody knows about
1: no,
0: this.
1: No, we don't.
0: And he was a layman. And
1: well, you got to tell us more about this. I mean,
0: yeah.
1: Nobody heard about this. Go ahead.
0: So he got an image of the Holy Face mm-hmm. that was from the Miracle of Rome in 1849.
1: Mm-hmm.
0: And he put an oil lamp, and it burned day and night in mm-hmm. front of his Bible and the Veil of Veronica.
1: Wow.
0: And he was called the Holy Man of Tours because he went around the city and prayed all the time. And so people came to him asking for cures. And he took the prayers that Jesus gave to Sister Mary St. Peter. He took the oil burning in front of the Veil of Veronica.
1: Yes.
0: The people anointed themselves, and they were healed. And
1: wow.
0: this happened number of times a day. I mean, in 30 years, up to 10,000 certified miracles, according to the Dublin Review in 1885.
1: Wow.
0: So I used to be in investments.
1: Mm-hmm.
0: Before I became a seminarian, and I had to find small growth companies that were going to be, you buy low and then they become big stars and you sell high.
1: Of course.
0: And so I put on my Beretta because I'm a priest, not an investment guy. And I just used my old school learning and applied it to this devotion has such potential. It can change the world because Jesus gave it to us.
1: I'm excited to hear that. And I'll tell you why. We have a lot of our listeners looking out at the world today and realizing we're in a heap of trouble. And we got wars. We got dissent in the church where they're trying to bring things out in the church that aren't part of the perennial teachings of the church. It seems to me like this is right up what we need in the church today. So, Father, when you talk about the Holy Face Apostolate, I know once a month, a group of ladies and men come to our chapel on a Sunday afternoon and they say certain prayers and they have like a little chapter. If our listeners were wanting to get involved in your apostolate, how could they get information to do something like that?
0: Yeah, they can search the League of St. Martin.
1: Mm-hmm.
0: That's our Pious Association of the Faithful. And we coach people to start monthly groups.
1: Wow.
0: Because when Pope Leo XIII made this an archconfraternity in 1885,
1: mm-hmm.
0: there were cardinals, archbishops, and bishops promoting it. But now there's no hierarchy promoting it. So we're just starting at the grassroots,
1: wow.
0: starting to pray the devotion as it was given to us as an archconfraternity, and hoping that God then will bring it to the higher levels,
1: mm-hmm.
0: hopefully to the bishops and the cardinals, and then finally to the Pope. Because this devotion unites people when there's so much discord that the devil's spewing into our human family,
1: yeah.
0: Protestants against Catholics and cardinals against cardinals,
1: yes.
0: bishops against popes, even good Catholics against the face of Jesus unites all Christians,
1: Amen.
0: No matter what.
1: Amen.
0: And so this devotion unites in the truth and gives us kryptonite to world revolution. It can destroy it. And it's going to make us the best Catholics possible if people follow it, because it focuses on giving God back his rights and following the first three commandments, which deal with God. And so making reparation against idolatry, blasphemy, and irreverence. And when I was a seminarian, I was actually questioning, why don't we give God back his rights?
1: Yeah.
0: And this devotion was a song to my heart. It just answered everything.
1: Hmm.
0: And when I read that Jesus wanted, that Sister Mary St. Peter wanted apostolic men to rise up to spread this devotion, I raised my hand and said to her in my heart, can you pray for me? And now I get to go all over the world preaching about the devotion to Jesus, and I'm just a diocesan priest. I wasn't trained as a Dominican preacher or as a Franciscan, you know, itinerant preacher. I just am a diocesan priest walking around the streets with my crucifix and rosary when I'm not out on mission praying to bring poor souls back to God's church, his Catholic church. So that's my story.
1: Father, I had your book years ago. Okay, I can't even remember the title about the Holy Face, but the introduction, I read that introduction. I said, man, this is a man I got to meet. I mean, this priest, he walks around the city with his cassock on. Can you share that story? Because we don't have that many priests that I know of who have done that. And give us a little experience of what went on when you did that.
0: Yeah, so my bishops and my brother priests are so good. Mm-hmm. They're doing their jobs in the parishes. Mm-hmm. So I get to be free like St. Philip Neri.
1: Philip Neri, yeah.
0: He would walk around Rome and just joke around. Now, I'm pretty serious. But I still get to walk around and just have fun talking to people and giving them rosaries and teaching them about the eternal truths. And one abbot told me, Father Carney, your apostolate's great. If you even save just one soul because of it, it's worth it.
1: Absolutely.
0: So hopefully, I've been doing it for about 10 years now. Hopefully, we've got one. So we'll see.
1: Well, Father, even just walking around an airport when you fly back and you're dressed as a priest, I mean, I had a good priest friend who used to say, wear the flag. And what he meant by that, priest, put your collar on. And I mean, that's right. I love it. Now, I know many of my priest friends who have been traveling and they've heard confessions in the airport. And there were people who had been away from 30 years from the church. But because your example, you know, people don't care how much you know until they know how much you care. I believe the way you dress as a priest shows me that you care for the salvation of souls. Am I onto something or is that just
0: an
1: exaggeration?
0: You're onto something. In fact, I just wrote a book about the cassock and Cardinal Burke wrote a foreword to it.
1: Oh, awesome.
0: It'll come out by Slaying the Dragon Press soon. And this book, I hope, will encourage priests and deacons and clergy to wear the cassock because it's so beautiful. I've worn it now for practically 17 years every day. And it's such a blessing because it's a sacramental.
1: Mm-hmm. That's right.
0: And it's blessed. And it helps us priests remind us who we are. Mm-hmm. Even when we wear it in our room, it reminds us to be good. And we are consecrated and set apart. Like Bishop Sheen said, a priest is not his own.
1: Yeah.
0: So I really pray. I've been praying when people get this book, a lot, especially the clergy, that they receive it in a good way because we're at war.
1: Yeah.
0: In the culture against Satan, and we priests be given the greatest power God can give to a man.
1: That's right.
0: He says prayers, and God comes on the altar.
1: Exactly.
0: And so we need to show the flag. I remember hearing that for the first time from your friend Jesse Romero. Wear the flag. Wear the cassock, priest. And I love that.
1: Yeah.
0: So I'm praying that so many priests will be struck by this book, and I hope that we have a reform in the diocesan priesthood. Because some of the cardinals, I won't name them. We don't need to name them. Is we are got to be for something instead of against. It's always better. And if we could just have a reform. And one of the things that I really like to talk about.
1: Tell me.
0: Is part of the devotion to the Holy Face.
1: Yes.
0: Is giving God reverence.
1: Yes.
0: And so when I told you the story earlier about pitting the singing man in the vanguard in the Old Testament and the enemy committing civil war. What is that today? That's the bishops and canon cathedrals going to their cathedrals and chanting the Psalms.
1: Mm-hmm.
0: That doesn't happen very much anymore out of 3,000 plus cathedrals in the world. And so part of the reform is begging the priests to get their cassock backs on and to have the priests starting to pray the office together in cathedrals because it's game over for the enemy. And Jesus said in this devotion to the Holy Face, he doesn't want the death of the sinner, but his conversion.
1: Yes.
0: And so having that union with the Father, like Jesus said in the gospel that we read today, that's where we are going to become powerful. And I wrote a book about that called The Consecration to the Holy Face of Jesus.
1: Good.
0: And it's about the interior life.
1: Yeah.
0: And my publisher's Tan said, Father Carney, the devil hates your book because it went through five major problems. In fact, when I came here to give the missions, I ordered the book but I got consecration to Mary instead of consecration to the Holy Face. So I told California people, I think Our Lady wants you to consecrate yourself to her first then, because she spent 30 years contemplating the face of Jesus. And so she'll be able to bring you all to the face of Jesus more humbly than any other way.
1: Makes sense. Father, your timing is beautiful. God's timing is beautiful. Not your timing. God's timing is. Because the report we've seen about the newly ordained priests since 2020, it's about 90% of them are traditional. They want to wear that cassock. They like to wear the flag. They want traditional Catholicism. And many of my friends here in my Archdiocese of Los Angeles have told me, Terry, be patient. I said, yeah, well, I'm not going to be around, but give us another 10 or 15 years. We're going to be in positions of authority, and all of us are Orthodox. We don't want compromise. And I can see the writing on the wall, and I think your book will probably be instrumental in confirming them in their faith when they read that. So I want to say thank you for getting that done. How can people, well, is the book out already? Can they go to that press?
0: Yeah, they can go to Slaying the Dragon Press and order. It's been pre-ordered for a number of months now, but it's available now.
1: Okay. Well, great. Well, when we come back from our break, Father, I want to talk more also about your pilgrimage that you're going to be going on in February of 2027. That's a teaser, folks. You may find out where he's going. You might want to go with him. And much more about the Holy Face. Mr. Engineer, I'd like to ask Bishop Strickland to jump in and talk a little bit about real estate for life. Could you do that for me, please?
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1: Thank you, Bishop Strickland. Yes, Real Estate for Life, 877-543-3871. 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Stay with us, family. We'll be back for more of inspirational material on the Holy Face Prayer. Stay with us. Welcome back to the Truth and Justice Show. Here we've got Father Lawrence. My gosh, Father, you are amazing. Carney, he has got full-time ministry in the Holy Face Apostolate, and he has a great devotion to the little flower and also to Sister Wilhelmina. We're going to talk about that. But before I do that, I want to tell a quick story because the little flower and Fulton Sheen have something in common. Check this out. You remember with the little flower, she said she's going to come back from when she dies, she's going to come back with flowers. She wants to continue the work even after death. Well, this brings something in a book I read on Sheen from the Monsignor Hilary Franco, who was his secretary for 10 years. He said that Fulton Sheen told him several times that when he dies and he goes to heaven, he will ask for three things. It's amazing. Remember, Sheen's a third order Carmelite. First, Bishop Sheen says, is that I want to have a little rest because I didn't get much rest in my life. Remember, Sheen said, I'd rather burn out than rust out. Okay. Number two, he says, I want to say hello to the Blessed Mother, whom I love dearly. And then I have some questions for Aristotle and St. Thomas Aquinas. And third, he wants to ask, and I love this. This is Carmelite spirituality. I want to ask Our Lord, when can I go back to work? So where did he get this? I think it's his Carmelite spirituality. So, Father, tell us a little bit about St. Therese and the Holy Face.
0: Yeah, so St. Therese, she actually signed up to the Archconfraternity of the Holy Face in 1885.
1: Wow.
0: The first year it became an archconfraternity. And so she was devoted to the Holy Face of Jesus. She joined Carmel, and her blood sister, Mother Agnes, said, Therese, you've been devoted to the child Jesus, but it's time for you to mature that devotion to the veil of Veronica, the face of the Passion. And she said, Therese, you have it within you. And so she was ordered to read the autobiography of Sister Marie de Saint-Pierre, and then she made giant steps in the interior life. And so that's the secret. Sister Marie de Saint-Pierre is just a servant of God. But the cause of Thérèse's holiness is partially due to reading that autobiography and being a member of the Archconfraternity. Mm. So I'll leave you with this about Thérèse. Under oath at the causes of canonization, her blood sister, Mother Agnes, said, despite how devoted she was to the child Jesus, it's nothing compared to her devotion to the Holy Face.
1: Wow.
0: And so the most popular saint of all time has a secret that hasn't been revealed until the Holy Face is coming alive again in the 2000s. So I'm in cells, and if you want to be holy like her, you need to sign up.
1: Amen.
0: To the Archconfraternity of the Holy Face and other confraternities throughout the world, and get started having these monthly meetings and start fighting the fight like St. Thérèse did against the evil.
1: Let me ask you this, because the story told with the little flower when she was just a youngster, there was a gentleman who committed heinous crimes, and he was going to be executed by the guillotine. I mean, he was a murderer, and he was a wicked man. And when she read the story in the newspaper, she did something that I think fits right into the Holy Face apostolate. She prayed for his conversion.
0: That's right. And
1: tell us
0: she made reparation,
1: yes,
0: and the man would not go to confession.
1: Yeah.
0: But right towards the end, he saw the crucifix and he went and kissed it. And that's all she needed. She knew that she interceded and did something for this poor man who was on death row. And that's just it. It's St. Thérèse, of course, did the little things with great love.
1: Yes.
0: And reparation is a sign of great love, because we love God. We don't want him to be offended. We want his majesty to be given reverence. But we also want poor sinners to convert their ways and stop blaspheming and stop not worshiping him on Sundays and stop the idolatry that's going on in the highest places, even in the church today. Mm-hmm. So she's a great model.
1: And when you get these prayer groups before our Eucharistic King, our Lord, in the Blessed Sacrament, whose body, blood, soul, and divinity is present, and you say these prayers that you are talking about, you know, can you kind of give us a little format of what someone would expect if they came to one of these prayer vigils for the Holy Face?
0: Yes. So my goal is to get 1 million people to sign up mm-hmm. before the Lord takes me. Mm-hmm. And right now, I tell people if they can't do it at a church, to do it at home
1: sure.
0: with two or more people. So 5 decades of the rosary. And then the manual, the Archconfraternity of the Holy Face, has about 60 prayers in it.
1: Mm-hmm.
0: And you pick out some prayers that you want, maybe 3, 4, or 5. Mm-hmm. Make your meeting go about 45 minutes to an hour. If you can get into a parish church with the blessing of your pastor, that's even better. So it's like canon law. If you just pray it by yourself, you're like a private in the military. But if you get 2 or 3 people, it's sort of like you got a sergeant and yeah. you got a field group of infantry. But if you get into a parish, it's like a battalion tank commander.
1: Yeah.
0: But if you get a bishop to start a confraternity, it's like an aircraft carrier. So it's having the greater firepowers, the greater canon law. We got to keep remembering that the triple moon of the church is to teach, govern, and sanctify.
1: Amen.
0: So governing, we can't take out that ring of the old papal terror and say, I don't want that. And so that's what you do, is start meeting once a month. And there's 6 requirements for people: enroll, receive the enrollment paper every day. So, Lord, show us thy face, we shall be saved. Our Father, glory be in Hail Mary.
1: Mm-hmm.
0: Wear an image of the Vel of Veronica, like a medal or a scapular. Mm-hmm. Go to the monthly meetings and pray the devotion.
1: Wow.
0: And it's really simple, because each region of the world is fighting the revolution in different ways, so they need to have different tactics.
1: Makes sense.
0: So it's very much wide open, but the manual will give you all the details. It's the manual for this battle.
1: Got it. Sister Wilhelmina, I know you had a lot of contact with her, and it's just God's providence. We've talked about her being incorrupt and that she was an on-fire nun. Tell us a little bit about her and her devotion to the Holy Face.
0: Yeah, so I was preaching this devotion while she was buried, and mm-hmm. I was going all over the United States, but then they found her body incorrupt, and it just made my apostolate jump to a higher level. So God's behind this. And so I saw in her biography that she was devoted to the Holy Face.
1: Ah.
0: So I went to the nuns, because I haven't been there for 4 years now. I worked for them for 8.5 years as their chaplain. And I gave Sister Wilhelmina communion.
1: Wow.
0: Every day for 6 years.
1: That's incredible.
0: And so she signed up as a member of the Confraternity of the Holy Face. There's a Confraternity of the Holy Face in the Carmel in Dallas. Mm-hmm. And when Vatican II was happening, she just said, I just want to be a nun. And so she wanted that traditional Latin Mass. She wanted the traditional habit. And she was a member of the Confraternity of the Holy Face. So those are the three things. She left monuments. Mm-hmm. Saints leave things behind.
1: Yes.
0: And so this convent had 21 nuns when I was there 10 years ago. Mm-hmm. And then when I left 8.5 years later, there was 100.
1: What? Five so times as many.
0: They grew. Wow. And so I knew there was something special about Sister Wilhelmina.
1: Yeah.
0: And so she's helping me spread devotion to the Holy Face, because people that get enrolled in this confraternity become like Saint Therese,
1: yeah,
0: or they become incorrupt like Sister Wilhelmina. So it's a great way to become canonized, because we all should desire, not out of pride, but to be canonized, because God wants us to be canonized more than we do.
1: Amen.
0: So
1: my joke is, do you want to go to heaven? Only saints get there. So sign me up. Father, one thing, Sister Wilhelmina, we're all impressed with her and also her love for the Blessed Sacrament. I read that in another article about her. She had great love for Jesus and the Blessed Sacrament and Our Lady, just a beautiful soul. You know, I'd like to talk this last segment a little bit about the four last things. I like to always talk about that because, as Fulton Sheen said, there's going to be thousands of roads that we're going to travel in our lifetime. He said, but all of those roads are going to end either in one of two faces. He said this, the one face, the merciful face of Jesus Christ, or the other evil face of Satan. And either one of those faces will speak to us and say, mine! Either our Lord or the devil. So what am I trying to say? What I'm trying to say is we need to prepare for that day, because last time I looked, nobody gets out alive. We're all going to have to face death. And so this Holy Face apostolate that the little flower and Sister Wilhelmina was so devoted to, I think gave them the impetus to live a holy life, to live in that state of sanctifying grace at their death. And so I want to talk a little bit about the four last things when we come back from the break. Father, can you also give us one more time the website people can go to find out more about your work?
0: Sure. Go to the League of St. Martin,
1: mm-hmm.
0: www.martinians.org. And we're working on it where it's under construction now, but you can still go there and learn a lot about it.
1: Mm-hmm.
0: God's given me two great secretaries, and we're going to take it to the next level, because I couldn't have hired them, but they came by God.
1: I love it.
0: I love it.
1: I do too. Father, you know, again, I just think it's awesome that God's using you to bring people to the faith through the Holy Face Apostolate. And my prayer is that in the years to come, Virgin Most Powerful Radio will be another one of your secretaries promoting the devotion, not because of the way you part your hair, Father, but because of your love for Jesus Christ. Okay? That's the only reason we want to work with you. I mean, and Father, I just want to say something that I'm reading your book and just meeting you today for the first time. You're a man on mission, and you know you're only going to get so many breaths of air in this life. And I can tell you're using it for all for the honor and glory of Jesus Christ. And I want to thank you for that. When we come back, if you could just summarize a little bit about those four last things and tie it into the Holy Face, I think it would be great, because I see the urgency in the world. And many times we can easily live in what I call la-la land. In other words, without God. And people are going to be surprised at that exit interview. And I don't want them to be surprised. I want them to get that exit interview right. And if you're thinking about the four last things, good chance that you'll be prepared for it. When we come back, Father, Carney will be with us to talk about the four last things and tying it into the Holy Face Apostolate. Stay with us, family. We got one more segment to inspire you to fall deeper in love with Jesus Christ.

0: Welcome back to the Truth and Justice Show here on Virgin Most Powerful Radio. Father Carney is with us talking about the Holy Face Apostolate. I wanted to tie in the four last things. And then someone's saying, why are you talking about the four last things? Well, that's everything. I mean, the Holy Face Apostolate means nothing if it doesn't help us prepare for our exit interview. So how does that tie into that, Father?
1: Yeah, so a great friend of mine, Father Wolf, taught me in preaching.
0: Yeah.
1: Try to bring in the four last things, even if it's a few seconds in every sermon. And I'm like, that's great advice. Because when I was 25, I read a book by Father Von Kochum, The Four Last Things from Tan. It changed my life. I saw that at the end of time, the St. Michael, the archangel, is going to take the cross that's in the sky, and he's going to lead a procession to heaven. And there's going to be an order of holiness, and priests are set in that order. And I thought, oh, I got to be a priest because I was running away from that vocation. And so the four last things the fathers of the church say, if we keep thinking about them, we won't commit mortal sin anymore. So that's a great remedy for men and women who are struggling with habitual mortal sin, is to think about what's your particular judgment going to be like. And so read Father Von Kochum's book, The Four Last Things, Death, Judgment, Heaven, and Hell. And the devotion to Holy Face ties into it well, because this is my observation. It might be one of the last devotions, even though it came out in the 1840s, that heaven will give to the world, because Jesus was saying this is the greatest devotion because it deals with reparation, and it deals with his face. And St. Thomas says that the greatest gift God can give to a creature is called what? The beatific vision. And so this devotion makes sense, that it's preparing us to see God face to face. And so I always, when I was 25, I was reading and I thought, wow, what's it going to be like when I die and go to that particular judgment? What's it going to look like? And so that's the mercy of the church, is that we have time now to know what sin is and to get it right and to come to God. And there's two reasons why Jesus gave us the church. What are they? One, to give God right worship. Two, to save souls.
0: Amen.
1: And so if we keep it simple like that, it's great. And I just want to make a plug about young priests and seminarians, because the segment before, too, it was on my heart. But you young priests and you seminarians, you don't need me to tell you this. I'm getting old. I'm 50 now. And just hang in there. And St. Paul said, hold fast to your traditions. The traditions has what's been made my priesthood such a joy. Every day I love living it more and more. It wasn't like that at the beginning. So my brother priests, I love you and praying for you, and young seminarians. So that's how I tie in the Holy Face devotion. And we need lay people to pray, and especially nuns to pray for our priests and pastors and bishops and archbishops and the Pope to have that light to do what the church has given us to do, to give God right worship and to save souls. That's the key. There's only one life to live. Let's give it our best. And like you said, every breath we take is going to be accountable. And so let's make it the best and not get lazy.
0: I think of Fulton Sheen when he said, if souls are saved, everything is saved. If souls aren't saved, nothing is saved. And I love when Sheen says, every action is like a blank check. If Christ's name is on it, it has infinite value. Oh. So what you're tying it all into is that spirituality of self-abandonment and saying, I give my life to Jesus through Mary. All right. That's my approach.

0: Catholic commentary. 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Jesus 911.
1: Faithful, good afternoon, good morning, good evening. We hope you all are having a tremendous day today. We're going to have a lot of fun today. We're going to be diving into the incredible, forgotten sacrament of apostolic power. We're going to be talking about the sacrament of holy orders. Indeed, we're going to have so much fun. We're going to show you how God has always worked through his sacred priesthood. But more, we're going to have fun. We're going to talk about, from Genesis all the way to Revelation, how God really does govern his covenant people through visible leadership, through sacred worship, and, yeah, through ordained ministers. Now, here is, we're going to start it off in a great way. We're going to look at a wonderful prayer from the near and dear brother, St. Francis Babito. We'll begin it right now. Savior of the Savior, oh, St. Joseph, protector of the innocent, into your hands were given the Immaculate Mother and the Holy Infant Jesus. When the Holy Family struggled, your hands were diligent to love them. When Herod the dragon went about on his murderous rampage, Joseph became the Savior of the Savior. Joseph saved the life of our Savior when he protected the Holy Family from Herod. He protected the Holy Family from starvation and from bands of robbers. If Joseph protecting the Holy Family from harm, he will protect us from the wiles of Satan. Terror of demons, help us. Protector of families, protect us just as you protected the Holy Family. Savior of the Savior, bring us to Jesus. Amen. Father, Son, Holy Spirit. Boy, don't you love starting the show with wonderful musings from our incredible near and dear brother. Don't you all love beginning them that way? We love doing that. Now, what on earth is the sacrament of holy orders? We're going to dive in right now. We're going to have an incredible time doing, and I think we've got to get the ball rolling, the tremendous brother James Tay. We love him dearly, James. Shout out to the incredible James. Thank you for your support, and we love starting it off with that. Laudetur Iesus Christus. Happy feast day of Christ, our eternal high priest in some places. And blessed Lanfranc, whom I love dearly, a great defender of the Holy Eucharist. We love the great Lanfranc, Archbishop of Canterbury for me, Pope St. Paul VI for the brother James soon. Now, what is holy orders? You're getting the ball rolling on a good note. What on earth is it? Okay, so we're going to lay it out for you. What on earth is it? Now, we begin the Bible in Exodus 19:6, you shall be to me a kingdom of priests and a holy nation. So we start right in the Old Testament. Let's begin right over there in the Old Testament. Then we look and we hop and we skip into the New Testament. Hebrews 5:1, every high priest chosen among you is appointed to act on behalf of men in relation to God. So there we go. We're beginning already. We're starting it off. And we also want to show you what holy orders is directly from the catechism. So what is holy orders? As we begin in the Old Testament, it is that powerful sacrament through which our Lord continues his ministry in the church through ordained men. It gives a sacred power and a mission to teach, to sanctify, and govern in the name of Christ. Now, the Catechism of the Catholic Church tells you, Catechism of the Catholic Church, 1536, holy orders is a sacrament to which the mission entrusted by Christ to his apostles continues to be exercised in the church until the end of time. That is what holy orders is. And we know that our Lord is the true eternal high priest. Now, the ordained priest does not replace Christ. Rather, he acts in the person of Christ. That's why you hear very often he is acting in persona Christi. In persona Christi. What does that mean? Well, the letter of the Hebrews tells you, Hebrews 5:6, you are a priest forever according to the order of Melchizedek. And yes, there are Old Testament roots. Israel was a kingdom of priests. Remember, you shall be to me a kingdom of priests and a holy nation. Like Christians today, being a royal priesthood, 1 Peter 2:9, all of God's people shared in a general priestly calling, and they still are. But with that in mind, there was still a ministerial priesthood. Even though Israel was a priestly people, what happened? Ultimately, will God still establish the high priest Aaron? I want you all to think about it. Even though they were a priestly people, there was still a hierarchy. Aaron was the high priest. Now the priests were the sons of Aaron, and the Levites were those that would assist in temple ministry. So there was a hierarchy. There was a way that the leadership was laid out there. Wrap your mind around that. It wasn't the way modern day Protestants have their so-called hierarchy laid out, which doesn't make any sense at all. So we have a distinction between the common priesthood of all believers and that ministerial priesthood entrusted with sacred duties. Now that directly foreshadows holy orders, which we're going to get to today. And remember, we are going to go in deep, faithful. And remember that our Lord will establish the New Testament priesthood. He chose the apostles. He chose them. Now, he didn't give identical authority to every disciple. Did he? No, he did not. In fact, you can read how he was very careful to choose the 12. In the Gospel of St. Luke, chapter 6, verse 13, we read, he appointed the 12. He appointed 12 whom he also named apostles. So they're not all equal. Nowhere does that teach it at all. And we know that the Last Supper is very priestly in its core. At the Last Supper, Jesus said, do this in remembrance of me. Luke 22:19. And the church has always understood this is Christ ordaining the apostles. Why? Faithful, so they can offer the Eucharistic sacrifice. And wherever you're tuning in right now, we hope you're having a wonderful, tremendous Thursday. We want to remind you what our beautiful catechism teaches. Catechism of the Catholic Church 611. The apostles were ordained priests of the new covenant at the Last Supper. There you have it. It doesn't matter where you're tuning in right now. You're tuning in on YouTube. Shout out to you. Thank you for tuning in and thank you for watching. Thank you for your incredible questions. If you have any questions, send them in. We love you dearly. Maybe you're tuning in on Virgin Most Powerful Radio on the app. Very cool. We love it. Thank you for getting the app. Or maybe you're here in the replay. Well, very cool. We're glad that you're tuning in after, but we hope that you're enjoying it. We love your feedback, and we love you dearly, and we're praying for you. Remember what the Catechism tells you. The apostles were ordained priests of the new covenant at the Last Supper. There is where you have it instituted, and we've got to follow what the Catechism lays out. And there are three degrees of holy orders. By the way, we're going to go very deep into the biblical evidence. We're going to tackle any and all of your questions. I can already see we don't have some good ones. We have some tremendous ones that are coming in, tremendous ones. There are three degrees of holy orders, and the sacrament has three levels. Now, we're going to look at it. Are they equal? No, they are not. We need to be careful. The sacrament has three levels. So bishops they possess the fullness of holy orders. They are successors of the apostles. So let me show you. This is very important that we understand this. Very, very important. There we go. I always have to have the catechism open. The bishops are the successors of the apostles. They possess the fullness of holy orders. What are their duties primarily? We've written them down here so we can provide clarity for you. Their duties primarily are to ordain priests and to ordain deacons. And without a doubt, they are shepherds. They are meant to guard doctrine. They are shepherds of the church. Keep that in mind. Then we've got priests. What are priests and what is their role? What is their role? Well, their role very clearly is to be co-workers with bishops. And their duties, they offer the Holy Eucharist. They forgive sins. They anoint the sick. And they preach and they shepherd. Now, deacons are ordained to serve. Their duties are very clearly, in a very clear manner, to preach, to baptize, to assist at Mass as well, to assist at Mass as well, to witness marriages, and of course, to serve in a loving manner to Holy Mother Church. But what happens there at ordination? Here's another question people don't know. What happens at ordination? Well, according to the Catechism of the Catholic Church, we read Catechism of the Catholic Church 1582. As in the case of baptism and confirmation, this share in Christ's office is granted once for all. That is why you cannot repeat an ordination. When you get the sacrament of holy orders, it leaves an indelible spiritual mark on your soul. You are permanently configured to Christ, and that is in the sacred way, and that cannot be repeated. That cannot be repeated. We need to be very careful, though. Now, what happens is the laying on of hands occurs. The laying on of hands will happen by the bishop. And then you've got that prayer of consecration, and it comes directly from the apostles. 1 Timothy 4:14, do not neglect the gift you have, which was given you by prophetic utterance when the council of elders laid their hands upon you. And we're told in 2 Timothy 1:6, rekindle the gift of God that is within you through the laying on of my hands. Faithful, we've got a lot more to come, a ton more to come, on the tremendous sacrament of apostolic power, holy orders. Stick around. Be back in just a moment.

0: Jesus said in Luke 17, "When you have done all that you were ordered to do, say, 'We are unprofitable servants. We have only done our duty.'" According to St. John of the Cross, God is pleased with the little deeds we do in secret. He takes more pleasure in these than in a multitude of grand works that we may do out of the desire to be seen by others. May God help us to do the things that please Him, and not just to appear great in the eyes of others.
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2: The Church has no other light than Christ's. According to a favorite image of the Church Fathers, the Church is like the moon. All its light is reflected from the sun. Catechism of the Catholic Church, number 748. The Church has a single, simple message, to proclaim Jesus Christ. As long as the Church, and all her members, stay true to this mission, we will remain a bright reflection of our Savior, and give much-needed light to a world in darkness. Jesus, shine your light upon the Church, that she may reflect your love to all who seek you.
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And we are back, faithful, on a tremendous Thursday. We're having a wonderful one. Maybe you all are wondering and thinking, man, I cannot wait for the incredible weekend. Well, we're on Thursday now, and we hope that you've enjoyed the week so far, where we've been talking theology every day. We've been having an incredible time, and we hope that you are enjoying the show we got today. What on planet Earth is the forgotten sacrament of apostolic power? What is it? We're here right now, and we're going over this. We're going very in-depth. And now, here is another thing that we want to look at in the Bible. There is a mysterious figure that appears in the Old Testament, that figure known as Melchizedek. He appears in the Bible, and here is an important point. He appears, and let me open up the passages. Here are the passages in the Bible where we see how God is always governed through his sacred people. And Melchizedek is a very powerful example of this. Very often people do not realize Melchizedek and the mystery of the bread and wine, as we like to call it. In Genesis 14, we have an enigmatic figure, Melchizedek. He is king of Salem, priest of God to Most High. And what does he offer? He offers bread and wine. What should come to mind immediately? Well, that should immediately cause alarm bells to go off in your head, and you should immediately begin thinking about the Holy Eucharist, because Psalm 110 will later prophesy, you are a priest forever according to the order of Melchizedek, and the letter to the Hebrews will directly apply that to Christ. So our Lord is not merely another Levitical priest. He is the eternal priest king. I want you to wrap your mind around that. And I love that James got it. James remembered right away. There you go. You shall be a priest of the order of Melchizedek. James, thank you for the support. Thank you so much for your support. And I'm going to leave that up there for a moment. You are a priest forever according to the order of Melchizedek. Letter to the Hebrews will directly apply that to Christ. So he's not merely just another Levitical priest. He's the eternal priest king. And notice, Melchizedek will point to towards what? Towards the eternal priesthood, towards sacrificial worship, towards the Eucharistic offering. Now, the Catholic priesthood is not disconnected from sacred scripture. It's deeply rooted in the Bible. Earlier, we had mentioned how Israel was a priestly nation. Now, this is where things get very devastating. If you are against modern anti-sacramental theology, things can get very devastating here. God will call all Israel a kingdom of priests. Yet at that very same time, as we mentioned earlier, Aaron alone can enter sacred. Aaron alone enters certain sacred roles. The Levites have distinct ministries, and the high priest alone enters the Holy of Holies. So there's a universal priesthood, but it doesn't erase the hierarchy at all. It does not erase that hierarchy. There are different levels of ministry in Israel. Ancient Israel already had hierarchy. You had the high priest, you had the priests, you had the Levites. Not everyone had the same authority. And I think you all know that. Not everybody had the same authority. Not everybody had the same role. Think of the amazing parallel. Think of the parallel of the high priest, of the Levites, of the priests. And then you look in the New Covenant, you've got the bishop, you've got the presbyteros, and you've got the deacon. Our hierarchy shows you old covenant types being fulfilled, meaning you've got true fulfillment, real true continuity. You don't have corruption or reinvention. You have real true continuity. One of our favorite areas to go to is to show you there's a danger of rejecting sacred authority. And that is by pointing to Korah's rebellion. In Numbers 16, you have one of the most overlooked passages in all of the Bible about authority. Because here you have Korah rises up and says, all the congregation is holy. But does that sound familiar? Tell me it sounds familiar. Does it sound familiar? Sounds very familiar to those that say, well, we're all priests, man. There's no ministerial priesthood then. We're all equal. We're all priests, right? But God will respond with terrifying judgment. What does God respond with? We know that you all are brainiacs. You've got to know, what does the Lord respond with? What does he do? Terrifying judgment. Because Korah was attacking divinely established authority.
And that chapter demonstrates a very deep biblical truth, that God's people may all be holy while still possessing ordained leadership. Holiness doesn't erase hierarchy, period. Doesn't erase that. So the high priest and the Day of Atonement is a very important thing. Now, Leviticus reveals the awesome role of the high priest. Only the high priest enters the Holy of Holies. Only he offers the great atoning sacrifice. And the letter of the Hebrews tells us that points directly to Christ. Our Lord will enter, not an earthly sanctuary, but the heavenly sanctuary itself. He offers not animal blood, but his own blood. He is fulfilling the high priesthood perfectly. Wrap your mind around that. He's fulfilling it perfectly. But I want you to notice the existence of Christ as high priest, it doesn't abolish the ministerial participation. If it did abolish that, which it doesn't, why even appoint apostles that are meant to lay their hands on others and continue that in a continuous pattern? Why even do that, right? Why ordain elders, right? If our Lord as high priest abolished that ministerial participation, why even ordain elders? Why even establish bishops? We've got to ask that. And the priesthood of Christ is supreme, yet it is shared sacramentally through his ministers. Shared sacramentally through his ministers. That is an important point. A very, very, very important point. I can see we don't have some good questions. We have some tremendous ones coming in. The tremendous Brother Bronco, who is in dreamland right now, but he sent the question in before he hopped and skipped off to dreamland. We love the Brother Bronco, by the way. He's a near and dear friend. He is tuning in. Well, when he tunes in, he's tuning in all the way from Australia, from Aussie land. And shout out to Bronco. We have been enjoying a whole lot. Pretty much every day since he gifted us Vegemite, man. You've been enjoying it every day. Have you tried Vegemite? Well, if you haven't, you don't know what you're missing. I love the thing on toast, man. I love it, man. Who knows what else it could go amazing on? I bet if you wrapped it around cheese, but hey, we could do a whole show in Vegemite. We're not doing that right now. Is Raquel, the patron saint of holy orders? I think that he might mean Raphael. Somebody lend me a helping hand. I think he means Raphael. I'm not sure who that would be. Although there are, if I'm correct, Raguel is an angel in apocryphal. Let me look that up. Traditions. I'm almost right there. I was right. Raguel, yes, is from the Book of Enoch. I had a feeling Raguel was from apocryphal traditions. I didn't know you was confusing Raguel with Raphael. So no, the answer is no. Raguel is not the patron of the Sacrament of Holy Orders, and Raguel is not even recognized as an officially named archangel.

not as a patron of sacrament of holy orders, but as a protector of the church. And then we'll look to St. Raphael, St. Michael, and then St. Raphael as a healer and a guide. So those are very good questions. They are very, very good ones, and we're very happy that you asked them. And the other question the tremendous Brother Bronk asks, well, hold on, he says. Hold on, William, put the Vegemite down, man. Is holy orders, are they only allowed to offer the Eucharist at Mass? And should we only take the Eucharist from a priest or a deacon? What's going on there? Well, you got a great question there, and we love it because the sacrament of holy orders is intimately connected. It goes hand in hand. It goes hand in hand with the Holy Eucharist because our Lord entrusted the apostles and their successors, remember the laying on of hands, with that ministry of offering the real Eucharistic sacrifice. And the church has taught that there's always been a distinction between the common priesthood of all believers and the ministerial priesthood given through holy orders. So who can consecrate the Eucharist? Well, only a validly ordained priest or bishop can do that. They're the only ones that can do that. A deacon cannot do that. We love our deacons. We pray for them daily. We have some tremendous deacons. We love them. We've got some deacons that are doctors of the church. So if you aspire to be a deacon and you want to help others out by becoming a deacon, do it, man. We've got some tremendous deacons out there and tremendous deacon hopefuls as well. But only a validly ordained priest or bishop can consecrate the Eucharist. A deacon cannot do that. We love our deacons, but a deacon cannot do that. Now, at the Last Supper, Christ gave this sacramental authority to the apostles. Do this in remembrance of me, Luke 22:19. The apostles then ordained successors. How did they do it? Through the laying on of hands. That's how. We're told in 1 Timothy 4:14, do not neglect the gift you have, which was given you by prophecy, with the laying on of the hands of the presbyterate. And for this reason, I remind you, 2 Timothy 1:6, for this reason, I remind you to fan into flame the gift of God, which is in you through the laying on of my hands. So the church has always understood this authority to belong uniquely to bishops and priests. A deacon truly does possess a great role, but does not possess the priesthood the way a priest does. He is a part of the royal priesthood, not the ministerial. A deacon can proclaim the gospel, can preach, can baptize, can witness marriages, can distribute Holy Communion, and can assist at the altar. But a deacon cannot consecrate the Holy Eucharist, cannot absolve sins sacramentally ever. They don't even try that, and they cannot anoint the sick. Deacons have a phenomenal role in assisting bishops and priests during the liturgy. So should we receive from a deacon or a priest? Well, ordinarily, Holy Communion should be distributed by a bishop, priest, or deacon. But, of course, we know there are extraordinary ministers of Holy Communion. These are the ordinary ministers of Holy Communion. The church does allow, in certain situations, for others that are properly, we would call them properly delegated lay people, to help out when necessary. But of course, those that ordinarily distribute Holy Communion would be a priest, a bishop, and a deacon. So you got it right, and you are tremendous, Bronca. You are amazing. We love you, but we don't love you more than we love Vegemite, man. We love you, but we don't love you that much. Stick around, people. We got a lot more to go.

0: Hey, Terry Rodriguez. I'm a monthly donor here in Phoenix, Arizona. I'm a retired Phoenix cop. And I've met Jesse before, and I just want to tell you, you guys were on fire yesterday on the Terry and Jesse show. You guys are on fire. I went to bed thinking, man, what an unwinnable war. But when I got up, I listened to you guys. You know, you guys are doing good work, man, doing God's work, and keep doing it. I know it gets exhausting sometimes, but there's people out here that really need the inspiration and the evangelization that you guys are giving us. So my best to you, and I'm Eddie Rodriguez, and I'm a monthly donor and proud of it.
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And we are back and we are live on the air. Faithful, how is your Thursday? Are you having a good one? Are you having a great one? We've been getting in some tremendous questions. We like to call it the mailbag. We dig our hand into that incredible mailbag and we tackle your questions and we answer them for you on the air. We give you an enormous shout out on the air. How's your day going, Faithful? We hope that you are having a wonderful one. And we hope that you're having a tremendous day. The tremendous Brother James asks, what makes one ordained? By the way, thank you for your support, Brother James. What makes one ordained different from one not ordained? Does orders make one more holy than someone without? And, you know, why on earth can't women receive orders? What's going on there? The question of the day is a question we receive so often. Why can't women receive the sacrament of holy orders? You know, are women viewed in a lesser role? Immediately, let's squash that bug immediately. And I'm glad this question came in. I am so glad. Let us squash that bug immediately. Women are not viewed lesser. They're not. Not, period. Women have their own incredible vocation. And that is a fact. But the sacrament of holy orders, as you know, as we mentioned earlier, is the sacrament by which our Lord gives his church sacred ministers to teach, to sanctify, to govern, and to do it in his name. Through holy orders, a man is configured in a special way. How? This is why you cannot have a female. A man is configured in a special way to Christ the high priest, and they receive spiritual authority and grace for ministry. So there are 3 degrees, as we mentioned earlier. We talked about that in depth. There's an Old Testament foundation as well. We went to that Old Testament foundation where God has always had that distinction between the general people of God and the ministerial priesthood. There's nothing wrong with that. Israel was called a kingdom of priests. And by the way, that gets quoted later in the New Testament in regards to referring to us as a royal priesthood. Yet even though all Israel was holy, what did God do? He still established Aaronic priests, Levites, high priests that were still established, right? So that proves to you a general priesthood doesn't eliminate a ministerial priesthood. Wrap your mind around that. That same pattern exists in the new covenant. So you've got that right there. What makes one ordained? What makes an ordained person different? Okay. Ordination will give what the church refers to as a sacramental character, a sacramental character, spiritual authority as well. And you have, as we mentioned earlier, you really do have a real participation in Christ's ministerial priesthood. That is not merely symbolic. That is reality. That is real and that is true. That is not merely symbolic. So a priest is able to do things that a non-ordained person cannot, because our Lord entrusted these ministries to ordain ministers. So what makes one ordained different from what not ordained? Okay. One ordained can consecrate the Holy Eucharist. Praise Jesus. We love our priests. I pray for them daily, man, because, man, I shudder and I cry when I hear we got a shortage, man. Pray for them daily, man. They can consecrate the Eucharist. They can absolve sin sacramentally. They can anoint the sick, those that are ordained ministers, and those that are ordained can ordain others as well. And that's, in particular, we're referring to bishops. Now, a lay person, there's nothing wrong with being able to say, well, we can pray, we can evangelize. What are we doing here? And I'm a lay person, I'm evangelizing. We can live holy lives. We got to get to the sacrament of confession. Because if we're doing what I'm doing right here, and we're not living out the faith, have you been to the sacrament of confession? And if you haven't, if you're not living out your faith, you're doing it wrong. We've got to live out our life. We've got to try to live out our life in a holy manner. But a lay person does not possess the sacramental authority given through holy orders. And does orders make one holier than someone without? No, it doesn't. Not automatically. So they'll give you a sacred office. Holy orders gives, a sacred office, special sacramental grace. That's true. But you're also given greater responsibility. Yeah, but your holiness really depends on your cooperation with God's grace. A lay person can be holier than one ordained.
You know, that's a reality. And the, we can give examples. There are many non-ordained saints that surpass priests in holiness and have surpassed them in holiness in the past. We can give you examples of non-ordained saints. Saint Teresa of Lisieux. Saint Catherine of Siena. Correct me if I'm wrong. Saint Catherine of Siena was not ordained, right? Right? Well, you know what I mean. She would never... She could not have the sacrament of holy orders. I know that, but was she... Okay, let me see. Let me look it up. She was not a nun, was she, or was she? I don't know. I might be getting this wrong. St. Catherine of Siena. Was St. Catherine of Siena a nun? I'm not certain. She was not a nun. She was a laywoman. Okay, there you go. See, William doesn't know every single thing, and when William doesn't know something, William has to look it up. I get about 90% of things, you know, okay, I'm not perfect. But that's why I prepare for all of these shows. I go very in-depth in preparing for them. So St. Catherine of Siena was a laywoman. She was not a nun. Wonderful. Okay. So, yeah, those are some great examples there. Now, why can't women receive holy orders? This is a great one. I'm so glad we got this question. Well, the church teaches very clearly that the church herself, doesn't have that authority at all to ordain women because our Lord himself establishes sacramental ways. So that can't be changed. If you're wondering, well, maybe it'll be changed in 2027 or 2028, 2029, 2030. No, the church doesn't have that authority because it is not about being smart or having dignity or having worth or having holiness. A woman can have all of those and women do have all of those. They do. Women and men are equal in dignity before the Lord God. We're equal in dignity. The issue is one of sacramental symbolism, of one of real, true apostolic authority, of real, true institution by Christ. By the way, symbolism doesn't mean merely symbolic like it does for Protestants. And the reality is Christ chose men as apostles, period. Our Lord freely chose women disciples. We know that. Praise the Lord. Holy women followers, and he had great ones, didn't he? He had great ones. But he only chose men as the apostles, period. That is why. And the priest will act in persona Christi. That priest will sacramentally represent the bridegroom, Christ, towards his bride. That is another very clear reason. And no, the church cannot change that. The church can never, ever change that. I've heard, this is a great one. Man, we're getting some tremendous questions in. You all are so smart. You all are amazing. The tremendous Brother James says, hold on, hold on. I've heard there is no difference between the presbyterate and the episcopate, save for conferring orders. Trent didn't mention the latter among the orders. Now, the church has always taught there is a real distinction between the presbyterate, the priesthood, and the episcopate, and the Bible shows it to you too. Even though priests truly share in Christ's priesthood, and they do exercise many sacramental powers, what a tremendous question to send in. What a powerful question to send in. You are sending in the right ones. You all are tremendous people. I got to stop for one moment and say, so glad you all are sending this in. On the radio, people will hear this and they'll learn and they'll be edified and they're going to be blown away. They're going to be blown away. We've got to remember, faithful, holy orders really does have distinct degrees. The church teaches that the sacrament of holy orders really does have distinct degrees. So when we say there's distinct degrees, there's the episcopate, which are the bishops, and the presbyterate, which are the priests. And the Bible shows you that difference in the book of Acts, chapter 1, verse 20. There is a difference there laid out. There is, because the one whose office is being replaced there is Judas. And we can literally read in the Greek, it is an episcopate. It is the episkopos. It is the bishopric. That is pretty tremendous right there. It's a bishopric. Why didn't Trent list the episcopate? Trent didn't mention the latter among the orders. Trent was primarily responding to Protestant denials of the sacrificial priesthood, of apostolic succession, and the sacramentality of orders. Because of that context, Trent heavily focused
on defending the priesthood against Protestant attacks. But if you read what Trent says, Trent will tell you it definitely did uphold bishops as superior to priests. It tells you, and I want to read this to you right here. And I'm glad you brought up the Council of Trent. I'm so glad you brought it up, because I was able to get to this great, great quote. And here it is. It comes directly from the Council of Trent, and we want to read this. Bishops who have succeeded to the place of the apostles belong especially to this hierarchical order and are placed, as the same apostle says, by the Holy Ghost to rule the Church of God. And Trent anathematized anyone denying the hierarchy, anyone denying it. But the early church also distinguishes bishops and priests. I mentioned the Bible. The Bible very clearly does that. The early church does so as well. But the Bible does so in a very powerful manner. Let's show you. This is a great one. In Acts chapter 1, there is no doubt that the episcopate is more than the presbyterate. Acts 1 is a clear example. St. Peter says, his office let another take. Acts 1:20. The Greek word we find here is episcope. The very root word from where we get episcopal, bishop, it's right there. Acts 1:20, let another take his episcopate, his overseer, his oversight, his office. That's enormous, because the apostolic ministry is described as an oversight, a governing office, an episcopal ministry. We got a lot more to come, Jason. Stick around. We got some great content to dive into.

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1: This message is for you. A great man once said that evil is powerless if the good are unafraid. Well, you and I have a rendezvous with destiny. We'll preserve for our children this, the last best hope of man on earth, or we'll sentence them to take the last step into 1,000 years of darkness. We're at war with the most dangerous enemy that has ever faced mankind in his long climb from the swamp to the stars. And it's been said if we lose this war, and in so doing lose this great way of freedom of ours, history will report with the greatest astonishment that those that had the most to lose did the least to prevent it from happening. Well, I think it's high time now that we ask ourselves if we still even know the freedoms that were intended for us by our founding fathers. Every generation of Americans needs to know that freedom exists, not to do what you like, but having the right to do what you ought. 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You are born to stand out. Set yourself apart from this corrupt generation. Be saints. God bless you.
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are back, faithful. We're having a tremendous time with you. We are having a great time going over what the Holy Bible, what the early fathers as well. In a moment, we're going to dive in there. What they teach about what I like to call the forgotten sacrament of apostolic power is what I like to call it. And we're going over some tremendous questions, which really are going to help you understand in a much deeper way our faith, in a very deeper way. And the tremendous Brother James, we thank him immensely for his support. He is enlightening you all. You all are going to be masters of this. You all, after this show, you're going to say, I know exactly what the sacrament is. Now I know where it is laid out in the Old Testament, New Testament, about the laying on of hands. And I know differences where I'm going to blow my family away with the knowledge that I've picked up with this show. We pray, we pray, we pray. What is the difference, the tremendous Brother James says, between the roles of the diaconate, presbyterate, and the episcopate? What is the subdiaconate, and why would St. Paul VI abolish it for the Latins? So as we talked about earlier, there are three degrees. We've got the diaconate, we've got which is the deacon, the presbyterate, the priest, the episcopate, which is the bishop, and they are real sacramental realities. As we mentioned earlier, the deacon, which comes from the Greek word diakonos, is definitely a servant of the Lord. There's no doubt about that. He can proclaim the gospel. He can preach. He can baptize. He can witness marriages. He can assist at the altar. He can conduct funerals. He can bring Holy Communion, and he is called to perform works of charity. He cannot consecrate the Eucharist. He definitely cannot hear confessions, not sacramentally, and he can't anoint the sick, and he can't ordain others, and I don't think any deacon would even try to do that. Well, I would hope they wouldn't. The priesthood, the presbyterate, from the Greek presbyteros or presbyteros, depending how you pronounce it, the priest, as you know, is configured to the tremendous, our incarnate Lord Christ, the eternal high priest. So our foundation here, we have it in the Bible when our Lord institutes the sacrament there at the Last Supper. Priests act in persona Christi. They do that especially in the Eucharist. Now, a priest offers the holy sacrifice of the Mass. They have the ability to consecrate the Eucharist. They have the ability to hear confessions, to anoint the sick. Deacons cannot do that, remember. They have the ability to preach, to teach. They are shepherds. They're shepherds. They are called to shepherd parishes. In fact, you can even refer to them as a pastor. Why? Because a pastor, unlike what Protestants refer to, of course, we're not using them the same way. A pastor is a shepherd, and they are called to shepherd. They can also baptize and witness to marriages. Now, when we get to the episcopate, by the way, a priest cannot, they cannot ordain. I forgot to mention that. The episcopate is the fullness of the sacrament. They, we say that they possess the fullness. Now, why is that? Because from the Greek word episkopos, they have that power to ordain, to ordain deacons, priests, and bishops. And they have the power to confirm. They govern dioceses. I just got a new bishop. I just got a new one. And I pray for him daily. We just got a new one in my area. After having had another one governing the area for about 30 years, we just got a new one. They teach with apostolic authority, and you know, they fully shepherd the church. Now, those are all very important, very, very important points. Now, what is a subdiaconate? Well, it was historically, it was a rank below the deacon. They would assist in preparing the altar. They would assist in handling sacred vessels. They would even help in chanting, and they would assist in many ways. Now, what happened to this? Was it abolished? So in the Latin Church, it would become a part of the major orders. That would happen in the medieval era. So that would happen in the medieval era. Now, why would Pope St. Paul VI, why would he abolish it in the Latin Church? Now, I forgot the exact year and the document. I'd have to look it up. And in fact, I should probably do that right now. I believe it was the 1970s.
Yes, it was in the 1970s. I believe it was in the document. It was, one moment. It was, yes, in the document, Ministeria Quaudem, where Paul VI did, he would go about reforming the minor orders, and it was there. I believe that's the document. Educate me, faithful, if I get it wrong. William is not perfect. He would reform the minor orders, and there was the suppressing of the subdiaconate in the Latin church, but as a juridical order. So he didn't abolish the diaconate, priesthood, or episcopate. That would never occur. He reclassified the ministries, is what we can say. So the Latin church virtually said the subdiaconate, not part of the sacrament itself, and many of its functions could be fulfilled by those that are already ministers. So the minor orders were reformed. That's what was done. But was it abolished? It was in the ordinary discipline, in the ordinary discipline. But if I am correct, I believe the FSSP, I believe the FSSP uses it with permission. I could be wrong there. That is an area where you got to fact check, William, and I will fact check myself. And if I am wrong, I'll correct myself the next time that I go live. Eastern Catholicism, they still maintain analogous orders, though, to be very clear. So that's a great question, though. What a tremendous one. Showing a great, great grasp and a great proficiency. And this is one that was a really good one, because this was one that we needed to talk about biblically. And the incredible brother James says, the Roman canon calls back to Abel and Melchizedek and Abraham. Abel? What do you mean, Abel? Abel? I don't know about the Eastern Anaphoras, he says. Deacons are sometimes called Levites, a tremendous brother. We thank you for your support. What do you mean, back to Abel? That's correct. Why Abel? Why Abel? Now, this is a great one. We're so glad that this came in. He's correct. Well, Abel is viewed... Abel is from the blood of righteous Abel to the blood of Zechariah. Abel is viewed as the first righteous one to offer up sacrifice. That's why. And in the book of Genesis chapter 4, Genesis shows Abel offering the firstlings of his flock, and God will accept that sacrifice. So he's a type. He is a type of one that really is one that worships the Lord in a righteous manner. And he's the one whose innocent blood cries out as well. And the letter to the Hebrews connects them to sacrificial theology. Letter to the Hebrews does that. In fact, I don't know the verse off the top of my head, but there's a verse in Hebrews which says that Christ's blood speaks more graciously than the blood of Abel, but showing you that the blood of Abel is righteous in some way, is gracious in some way, but Christ is even greater. Now, why Abraham? We know Melchizedek already. Well, Abraham, everybody knows, connected directly with covenant sacrifice, with obedience, with priestly offering. We know that very clearly. And we know Genesis 22, where he was going to offer up his child Isaac, prefigures the sacrifice of Christ. Remember, Isaac carries wood up the mountain, and that prefigures our Lord carrying his cross. So he then becomes, he'll become the prototypical father of faith. Yeah, pretty much. And Melchizedek, we saw, he appears, sacrifices bread and wine. So what is the Roman canon doing? I love it. The Roman canon is showing you that continuity. That biblical continuity, that is going to blow you away. That the Roman canon is showing you that tremendous continuity that you can find in the Old Testament. You can connect it to the New Testament, and the early church fathers saw it. The canon is connecting all of this to old Israel, and we are the new Israel because we are the church. The church is the new Israel. Eastern liturgies do the same thing. They may do it with different emphases. It says, I don't know about the Eastern Anaphoras. They do it maybe with different emphases, but yeah, they do. In fact, the liturgy of
of Basil heavily emphasizes Old Testament worship. Yeah, it definitely does do that. Deacons are sometimes. Yes, very often in ancient literature. Very, very often. You find that comparison very often in liturgical commentaries, in the early fathers, in canonical texts. Yeah, absolutely. Those are great and great points. And Levites assisted priests. They did so in temple worship. And deacons assist bishops and priests in liturgical worship. What tremendous points you make there. Tremendous ones. We got to stop and tell you. We've got to remind you, why do we point to any of this? Well, remember, our Lord is the high priest. And we have this because of that. And we've got to remind you. We have to remind you the beauty of all of this is ancient and biblical. We like to call this the glory of the sacrament of holy orders. We did a whole show on it. Man, we got to do more. We got so much more to talk about because from Genesis to Revelation, our Lord governs his people. How does he govern his people? Through a sacred ministry. And the pattern doesn't change. You've got covenant. You had an old covenant. Now we have a new covenant. Sacrifice. You had priesthood, you have worship. And the church is indeed a royal priesthood. But within that royal priesthood, Christ established sacred ministers. I want you to think about it. Within that royal priesthood, Christ established sacred ministers to preach, to forgive sins, to celebrate the Holy Eucharist. Thank you, Jesus. To shepherd souls and to continue apostolic ministry until the end, until he comes. And holy orders is not man-made. Rather, we can see from the Bible, through history, it really is the fulfillment of God's eternal plan. God has an eternal plan for his covenant people. It is laid out there, and we did our best laying it out for you briefly today. Faithful, wait till you see what we got planned for you tomorrow. A tremendous show. But there's a lot more to come here on Virgin Most Powerful Radio. Stick around. And William will be back with you tomorrow, Faithful. I love you dearly. See you soon.

0: St. Faustina's Prayer for Priests. O my Jesus, I beg thee on behalf of the whole Church, grant it love and the light of thy Spirit, and give power to the words of priests, so that hardened hearts might be brought to repentance and return to thee, O Lord. Lord, give us holy priests. Thou thyself maintain them in holiness. O divine and great High Priest, may the power of thy mercy accompany them everywhere, and protect them from the devil's traps and snares, which are continually being set for the souls of priests. May the power of thy mercy, O Lord, shatter and bring to naught all that might tarnish the sanctity of priests. For thou canst do all things. Amen. Virgin most powerful, pray for us.
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0: Dr. Luis Sandoval is accomplished in the fields of mental health and spiritual warfare. A medical doctor, board certified in neurology, psychiatry, and family medicine, he is also a psychiatrist for the Roman Catholic Diocese of Orange Ministry of Healing and Deliverance. Now, Dr. Luis Sandoval.
1: All right, folks, so welcome to Virgin Most Powerful Radio. You're listening to the Dr. Luis Sandoval Show. As always, it's my pleasure to be here to talk about our faith. What a better thing to do in this world than to talk about that which we believe to be true in our hearts, that which is going to take us to eternal life. Let me just read something here from the Catechism of the Catholic Church for today's show, today's program. This is paragraph 1327. It says, in brief, the Eucharist is the sum and summary of our faith. Our way of thinking is attuned to the Eucharist, and the Eucharist in turn confirms our way of thinking. We're going to read that again, but remember, as I always say, we need to start thinking like Catholics, and the Catechism of the Church tells us that in order to think like Catholics, we have to start with the Eucharist. That's what it's all about, folks. It's, are we willing to fight for this Eucharist? It's an important question to ask because in today's world, you know, we kind of see it as a lot of people will tell you it's a symbol. It's not the real presence of Christ. What is the Eucharist? Let's get into that. But before we do, let's go ahead and start with a prayer here at the top of the noon hour. We'll start with the Queen of Heaven, or also known as the Regina Coeli. In the name of the Father, and of the Son, and of the Holy Spirit, amen. Queen of Heaven, rejoice, alleluia, for he whom you did merit to bear, alleluia, has risen as he said, alleluia. Pray for us to God, alleluia, rejoice and be glad, O Virgin Mary, alleluia, for the Lord has truly risen, alleluia. Let us pray, O God, who gave joy to the world through the resurrection of thy Son, our Lord Jesus Christ. Grant, we beseech thee, that through the intercession of the Virgin Mary, his mother, we may obtain the joys of everlasting life. Through the same Christ our Lord. Amen. Saint Michael the Archangel, defend us in battle, be our protection against the wickedness and snares of the devil. May God rebuke, and we humbly pray, and do thou, O Prince of the Heavenly Host, by the power of God, cast into hell Satan and all the evil spirits who prowl around the world, seeking the ruin of souls. Amen. In the name of the Father, and of the Son, and of the Holy Spirit. Amen. All right, folks, well, why talk about the Eucharist? Well, my first question to that, or the first answer to that question would be, why not? That's technically all we should be talking about is the Eucharist. You know, let me read that paragraph again from the Catechism of the Catholic Church. It says, this is paragraph 1327, in brief, the Eucharist is the sum and summary of our faith. Our way of thinking is attuned to the Eucharist, and the Eucharist in turn confirms our way of thinking. Do we want to be better Catholics? Do we want to know how to follow the Catholic Church? Do we want to know how to live our lives as Catholics? Remember, I always say we got to think like a Catholic in order to live like a Catholic, in order to be Catholic. That's what it's all about. We got to get ready for the Eucharist. But why bring it up now? Well, you know, it's interesting when we start to see things in the news and things really in life, we start to look at what is the Eucharist? We can get complacent with it. We can get very so used to it being around. You know, there's churches in every corner here in Southern California. You know, you go to Los Angeles, Orange County, San Diego County, there's always a church. There's always a mass being said somewhere. There's a divine liturgy. Any time that we want to go receive the Eucharist, it's there. We've been very blessed in that way in very populous areas. And a lot of people can debate, well, I don't like that priest, or I don't like that bishop, or I don't like this or that. Doesn't change what the Eucharist is, doesn't change the value of the Eucharist, it doesn't change our Lord being present in the Eucharist, but we can easily get complacent. I think it was a big wake-up call to a lot of us recently in the last few years when, under quarantine, a lot of the churches closed down, and a lot of people did not have access to the Eucharist. I think it was something that we just never expected would happen. It's kind of like in the midst of an earthquake, they always tell you, be prepared, have your water, have your food. You know, and all of a sudden an earthquake happens, and we start to really appreciate what it means to have water and food, because when there's no disaster, when there's nothing going on, we just assume everything is going to be there because it is at hand for us here, which is great. I think it's great that it's at hand, but on the contrary, it makes it sometimes so that we start to take it for granted in the sense of not just that it's there, but for granted that, you know, I can receive any time. There's no reason I can't go. Yeah, did I go to confession or not? It's okay. You know, we're plentiful. We have plentiful communion. We have plentiful confession times here. Yeah, it's okay. It can kind of diminish the sacrament. But recently, if you start looking in the news, there was a article that I was reading about the Archbishop of San Francisco who said that one of our politicians could not receive communion due to abortion support. Now, he did not officially excommunicate this politician. He did not say that they were not part of the church, but they said due to the pro-abortion stance that this politician has publicly declared, he said that, you know, this is what it says, Corleone has written to the California Democrat, informing her that she should not present herself for Holy Communion at Mass and that priests will not distribute communion to her if she does present herself. And he did this for the Archdiocese of San Francisco. Why? Because he said that there would be a sanction, not excommunicated officially, but a sanction because of a very public pro-abortion stance. You know, a lot of people will react to this news and be extremely happy and be overjoyed and say, finally, you know, this is a stance. Other people will say that, well, this is not enough. And, you know, this politician should be excommunicated officially. They really need to come down hard on this, because how can you declare something that's not part of the faith? How can you live a life like that and publicly say that sin is okay, especially a sin like abortion, which the Catholic Church holds as pretty much the ultimate sin there. When we're looking at murder and human life. But a lot of people might say, you know, that's not enough. There's got to be more. Other people might say, well, finally this happened. Other people might argue and say, well, that's not the case. There should not be any sanctions. You know, we should all, as people, be able to have our own opinions and yet still go receive communion. And so that's really the challenge here, because the reality is, if we're going to be Catholic, then we're going to have to think like Catholics. We're going to have to live like Catholics. And if I'm living like a Catholic, I'm not so worried about this politician or not. You know, I let God decide that fate. I let God do that judgment, because who am I to judge? As Pope Francis said, I can judge what the church teaches is right or wrong. I can judge if somebody is declaring something that's not right according to what the church teaches. I cannot officially say what their relationship with God is, because I can't get into that person's mind, and I don't know that. Our relationship with God, our interior life, is very, very private. But if we're making public declarations, obviously it tells us something about what you're thinking, right? How we're going to speak based on how we think. The important part, though, about this article wasn't so much leading me to wonder, well, you know, what's going on with this politician, and we should fight more in politics, which obviously, you know, we're going to think about that, and that's natural conclusion. But what it really made me think about for myself, and I would say hopefully for all of us as Catholics, is, am I ready to receive communion every time I do? Now, granted, I'm not a big public figure on the huge platform declaring anything against the teachings of the church. But now this is why I say I got to look at my private life. I got to look at my interior life. Because I can publicly, the same way that somebody can publicly declare certain things, I don't know what's going on in their interior life. Somebody else can declare things, I should say initially, if somebody declares things against the church for whatever reason, or says that some of the teachings of the church are not adequate or right, I don't know what's going on in their interior life. The converse can be true. I could be preaching in the name of our Lord. I could be preaching everything that the church says, and I can declare that it's right. But what's going on interiorly for us? Because I think we all go through a struggle. We all go through, you know, knowing what I'm supposed to do, but am I living what I'm supposed to do? Am I living that in my heart? Am I saying that, yes, of course, I'm going to go receive communion. Of course, I'm following the tenets of the church. But am I really, have I done a good examination of conscience for myself? That's really what this article made me think about. Because I can sit there and look at and wonder if other people are receiving in the state of grace or not. But that doesn't matter in the bigger picture if I'm not focused on myself a little bit and trying to see that big log in my eye, as Christ says, while I point out the small splinter in somebody else's eye. I think this article really made me think back made me turn internally and ask myself, am I being a devout Catholic interiorly? Are my thoughts in line with what the church is saying? Because we got to remember, we can even sin with our thoughts. We always think, oh, it's just our actions. You know, did I commit a sin? Did I move a certain way? Did I move my body in a certain way to commit a sin, whether it be to steal or whatnot? We always think of sin as a physical action. But we've got to remember, you know, when we go to church, what is it that we say? You know, I have sinned in my thoughts and in my words. So we got to remember that even before we talk about actions, our thoughts and our words can lead us to sin. That's an important one. That's one I don't think about all the time, because what am I thinking about? Gosh, you know, I did this well. I acted in this way. I acted that in a way that was fine. I behaved in a way that was fine. It's kind of like being in school. You know, you're sitting there in the classroom and the teacher says, hey, these are the rules. Are you following the directions? Oh, yes, I'm sitting very quietly. Have my hands folded on my desk. And, you know, I'm trying to get everybody to, you know, be silent. And I look really good. But what am I thinking interiorly? Am I enjoying being in the classroom? Am I having bad thoughts about this teacher? Am I having bad thoughts about the other kids in the classroom? You know, it's easy to do that. It's easy to fall into that trap. How do I present myself to receive communion then? Well, let's read a little bit about communion. Am I actually thinking about what I'm receiving at communion? Am I actually present when I even go to Mass? Because that's kind of the important part we can ask ourselves. You know, one of the important questions that I hear is, when does Mass really start? When does the Mass start? Is it when the priest walks in? Is it when we do the sign of the cross? Is it at the first reading? Is it when I pull into the parking lot? And the reality is, Mass doesn't really start at a particular time. You know, it was one of the Eastern priests who told me, Mass starts when you show up. What does that mean? Is that on the clock? Mass starts when you show up. Nope. What it means is Mass starts when you open your heart to Christ and you prepare yourself for the meeting of Christ in Holy Communion. That's really when Mass starts. I have to be ready to receive Christ. I could be in a perpetual Mass if I'm always ready for Mass. All right. More when we come back from the break.

0: Jesus said in Matthew 26, "Stay awake and pray that you may not enter into temptation." According to St. Ephrem, Jesus, who feared nothing, experienced fear and asked to be freed from death, although he knew it was impossible. How much more must we persevere in prayer before temptation assails us, so that we may be freed when the test has come? May God grant that we may withstand temptation and carry out His will in all things.
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2: 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All its light is reflected from the sun. Catechism of the Catholic Church, number 748. The Church has a single, simple message, to proclaim Jesus Christ. 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Jesus, shine your light upon the Church, that she may reflect your love to all who seek you.
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4: 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You're listening to the Dr. Lee Sandoval Show. As always, it's a pleasure to be here with our audience. Today, we are talking about the Eucharist and am I willing to fight for it? Is really the question of the day. What am I willing to do to make sure that I have the Eucharist in my life? But more importantly, what am I willing to do to make sure that I am in the state of grace when I go receive the Eucharist? Get very comfortable when the Eucharist is available to us all the time. We can get very comfortable when society tells us that things are okay, even if we might feel like, you know what I'm doing might not be in tune with my Catholic faith. I always want to check myself on that because I could easily be doing things that I say, gosh, am I being kind of proud? Am I being short with people? Am I, truly being, generous to other people? Am I talking to people with a loving heart? Am I open in my way of thinking to other Catholics, to other Christians, to anybody on the face of the planet, anybody of a different religion? Am I judging them? Or am I saying, gosh, I think I need to be the first one to evaluate myself? Well, let's look at that. Let's look at what else the Catechism of the Catholic Church says about the Eucharist. This is paragraph 1324. The Eucharist is the source and summit of the Christian life. The other sacraments, and indeed all ecclesiastical ministries and works of the apostolate, are bound up with the Eucharist and are oriented towards it. For in the Blessed Eucharist is contained the whole spiritual good of the Church, namely Christ Himself, our Paschal ministry, our mystery there. Let's read the next paragraph. This is important. The Eucharist is the efficacious sign and sublime cause of that communion in the divine life and that unity of the people of God by which the Church is kept in being. It is the culmination both of God's action sanctifying the world in Christ and of the worship men offer to Christ and through Him to the Father in the Holy Spirit. It's all contained there. What it's really saying is the Eucharist is everything. If we have everything there, we shouldn't be looking for anything else. That's what our whole focus should be on. But if I'm going to approach God in the Eucharist, which I believe contains the whole of everything, which is pretty powerful if you think about it, this is where I can see people from the outside thinking, Dr. Sandoval, you're nuts. You really think that this piece of bread and a little wine contain everything? What's that all about? You got to check yourself on that one. What's going on? Well, the reality is this is our belief, because if Christ himself transubstantiates this bread and wine into himself entirely, it's the sacrifice of to the Father from the Son and brought together by the Holy Spirit. There's nothing else to that. We might not understand the entirety of this mystery, but if I believe that this is the end all to end all, am I prepared to receive the Eucharist? Well, it begs the question, can I know that I'm in the state of grace? Do I ever truly know that I'm in the state of grace? Can I 100% with certainty say, yeah, I'm absolutely in the state of grace and I can receive communion? If you read St. Thomas Aquinas, he tells us we can never truly, truly know if I'm in the state of grace. We can't. It's impossible to know that with certainty because we don't get a direct answer. Now, if you read the Summa Theologica, it'll tell you that there's three ways. One of them is by divine revelation. If God presents himself to you officially, if Christ appears himself to you, if Our Lady tells you, yeah, you are in the state of grace, wonderful, then I know. But how often does that happen? The other thing is that there's no way to know that, and St. Thomas Aquinas does a few quotes here. It's really incredible to read this and to try to understand it. But this is what he says. So he says, but the principle of grace and its object is God, who by reason of his very excellence is unknown to us. So God is still unknown to us by his very excellence, because God, there's nothing that's going to be more excellent. There's nothing greater. This is why I can't even comprehend what I'm receiving in the Eucharist. I walk up there very casually sometimes and think, oh, this is my time to receive the Eucharist. Am I opening my mouth correctly? Am I receiving appropriately? Am I physically in a good state to receive? Am I standing in the right way? Do I have good posture? That's wonderful. But where's my interior life on that? If God is that excellent, but St. Thomas Aquinas tells us he is not known to us, he goes on to quote the book of Job. This is a great quote. This is a great Bible passage. From Job 36, verse 26, behold, God is great, exceeding our knowledge. I'll start with that. And then St. Thomas Aquinas goes on to say, and hence his presence in us and his absence cannot be known with certainty, because according to Job, this is now chapter 9, verse 11, if he come to me, I shall not see him. If he depart, I shall not understand. And hence man cannot judge with certainty that he has grace. If he comes to me, I shall not see him. If he departs from me, I shall not understand. God is unknown to us. How do I know that I'm hoping that I'm in the state of grace, or that I can, in that way, how can I know that I can even receive communion? Gosh, if this is unknown and I can never know. Let's see what St. Paul tells us in 1 Corinthians. St. Thomas Aquinas goes on to quote him. It says, 1 Corinthians chapter 4, verses 3 to 4, but neither do I judge my own self, but he that judgeth me is the Lord. This is the bottom line. I think it comes down to desire. We got to get to the point that we are desiring to have grace, that we desire to have God. Because let's look at the third thing that St. Thomas Aquinas tells us. He says, thirdly, in order to know that we're in the state of grace, or can we know that we're in the state of grace, things are known conjecturally by signs, and thus anyone may know he has grace when he is conscious of delighting in God and of despising worldly things, and inasmuch as a man is not conscious of any mortal sin. And thus it is written, and this is where he reads from the book of Revelation, the Apocalypse, chapter 2, verse 17, to him that overcometh I will give the hidden manna, which no man knoweth, but he that receiveth it. So this is really the bottom line. The bottom line is we can never truly know officially we're in the state of grace. It's like saying I understand God or I know God, which St. Thomas Aquinas tells us we can't. But do we have a desire? Do I want to be in the state of grace? Am I conscious of any mortal sins? Do I despise worldly things, and really my desire is for God alone? Do I take delight in God? If I'm headed in that direction, I'm probably in a good place. I can never 100% fully know. But am I taking delight in receiving the Eucharist, thinking, this is God, this is what I'm moving towards, this is what I'm thinking of, this is what I love? It's important to consider that, because otherwise I would never go up to receive communion. There are some people culturally, in certain cultures, I know in the Hispanic culture, a lot of people will not receive communion because they're afraid that everything is a sin, or that they always need to go to confession. And there's got to be a lot of education, really, to explain to people what's the difference between a venial sin, a mortal sin, and really that God does desire us to go and receive him in Holy Communion. Otherwise, he would not have instituted that sacrament. But then I've been in other masses, other churches, where everybody gets up to receive communion, and then, you know, you're thinking, gosh, there's got to be education too. Is the confession line as long as the Eucharist line? I've heard many priests say that. Many of my priest friends say that to me. Again, I don't judge. It's a matter of education. I don't know if they need to, if everybody's in the state of grace ready to receive communion, and they judge that, and their conscience tells them that, and they know that they're not committing any mortal sins, great. I've got no problem. I can only judge myself, and I got to ask myself, when I am walking up to receive communion, am I truly present, ready for that union, that marriage with Christ? Am I being a good bride, shall we say? Is my soul in a bride-type state to present herself to my Lord? This is what really that article brought to mind for me, because it's easy to say, yeah, Archbishop Corleone, go for it. You got to bring down these politicians. And I don't see it as bringing them down. I see it as a sad state of affairs where we really have to fight for our faith and not get confused by mixed messages in our world. Well, what are good ways that we can do this? Because this can be kind of daunting. Gosh, should I receive communion? Am I in the state of grace or not? How do I know? Am I desiring it enough? Well, there's a couple of Bible readings I think that are important, a couple of gospel readings that I think are great. The first one that comes to mind for me is from Luke chapter 18, verses 9 through 14. And it's the parable of the Pharisee and the tax collector. How do I know I'm ready to receive Christ? Well, I want to hear what Christ has to tell me in order to know. If Christ is telling me this is what I need you to be like,

give you a tenth of my income. You know, it's funny because I read that and then my initial reaction is to be like, well, thank God I'm not like that Pharisee. But if I say that, I am being just like that Pharisee. It's the irony of it all. If I'm pointing out to somebody else that, gosh, at least I don't judge other people. I don't know. I just started judging other people by saying this Pharisee is not, you know, that holy, that this Pharisee is not very, shouldn't be receiving communion. But I'll let Jesus do that because this is Jesus' story. This is where I say, I have no idea where I'm at. But if I start acting like this Pharisee, I might not be in a good place. Let's look and move forward and see what Jesus says about the tax collector. Remember, this is a despised tax collector. The despised tax collector stood at a distance and dared not even lift his eyes to heaven as he prayed. Stood at a distance, could not even lift his eyes to heaven, right? So, remember, the Pharisee stood by himself and prayed his prayer. He stood up by himself. This tax collector, far away, couldn't come close to the front of the church. He was at a distance, couldn't lift his eyes. Jesus goes on to say, instead, he beat his chest in sorrow, saying, O God, be merciful to me, for I am a sinner. I tell you, this sinner, not the Pharisee, returned home, justified before God. For those who exalt themselves will be humbled, and those who humble themselves will be exalted. That's the key, I think, the first key to going to receive communion, to knowing or to hoping that I'm in the state of grace and desiring my Lord, is to say, am I humble enough to realize I can't look at anybody else in this church without looking at myself first, without stopping to recognize, where am I at? Am I humble enough to say, Lord, oh God, be merciful to me, for I am a sinner. That's essentially the Jesus prayer. You know, if you look at the Eastern churches, the Eastern spirituality, you know, people pray the Chokhi, which is kind of like a rosary. It's just a lot of beads, 50 beads, 100 beads, depending on which one you have. And all you do is on each one of you say, Lord Jesus Christ, Son of the living God, have pity on me, a sinner. That's all you do. You keep moving the beads back and forth. I think that really sums up our desire to be with Christ. First, it's the recognition. You are God, Lord Jesus Christ, Son of the living God. Am I willing, by me recognizing that to begin with, what does that mean? I acknowledge that this is God who I am about to receive. That hopefully puts me in a humble state where I say, I'm not even worthy. I don't even have time to worry about anybody else's sins. I don't have time to even think about anybody else's sins. I got to worry about that moment between me and the Lord. I got to be in the zone, as we say in sports. It's that zone. It's that moment where I say, this is it. It's me and Jesus. Am I ready to receive him? Do I want to receive him? The next part of that, first it was, oh God. The next part of that, he says, be merciful to me. Now remember, it's interesting because we think, oh, okay, so this is the tax collector who's praying this. But this is Jesus who's telling us the word. So really, Jesus telling us, this is what you need to say. Be merciful to me. I am in need of mercy, which means I've done something wrong. I am in need of mercy. Why? I recognize that I am a sinner. That's it. Oh God, be merciful to me, for I am a sinner. If I can think that before communion, I'm probably doing a pretty good job. More after the break.

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All right, folks. So welcome back to the Dr. Lee Sandoval Show. Welcome back to the clinic, here where we always talk about our spiritual health, our mental health, and our physical health. And today we are talking about all three in the most powerful, most complete way we can talk about. Dr. Sandoval, what do you mean we're talking about our health? We're talking about the Eucharist, and there's nothing that's going to complete the human health better than the Eucharist. We should do a show on Eucharistic miracles. Today I'm just talking about the Eucharist in and of itself. We'll do a follow-up on Eucharistic miracles so that we can understand truly what's going on. But it's easy for us to forget when we go to receive the Eucharist that we got to put our faith in it as well. Yes, we are receiving Christ. There's no question that that is the body and blood of Christ. When the priest blesses the bread and the wine, it officially turns into the body and blood of Christ, even though we can't see it. There's a transubstantiation, which means that the substance is different, even if the affix or what we're seeing is the same. It still looks like bread and tastes like bread. It still looks like wine and tastes like wine. But now we got to put on our eyes of faith. And if we do, that's how miracles happen. And we got to remember in the Gospels, we got to fight for the Eucharist. We got to fight to be with Christ. We got to fight for that relationship with Christ. I think we're blinded by still seeing it as bread and wine. Because when we receive it, it still looks and tastes like bread and wine. I think our Lord does that for our own, really to help us. Because I think if we saw what it was, if we really saw our Lord in the Eucharist, I think we would die of joy. If we understood what we were receiving, we would die immediately. I don't think that we'd be able to survive the intense, and you know, a lot of people use the word awesome a lot, but this is awesomeness in the true sense of the word awesome. I remember growing up in the 80s, everything was awesome and cool and radical. You know, ice cream was awesome. But this is a true sense of the word awesome. If we think of the gifts of the Holy Spirit and we think that we are in awe, if we were truly in awe of the Eucharist, I don't think that we would ever leave the church. I think that we would just stay by the tabernacle and never want to be separate from it. That's how we know we're getting closer to Christ. But there's a different gospel. Actually, let's back up to the gospel reading I was reading before, because as we were coming up on the break, I was reading about the Pharisee and the tax collector. And really looking at the fact that we got to remember that we hear these stories and we can't forget that it's Jesus himself telling us these stories. So what do we learn from these stories? This is it. This is the essential stuff. You know, I can read what everybody else says about Jesus, but when Jesus is telling the parables, this is what I love about the parables. One, they're for everybody. Anybody can understand it, which tells me that Christ came truly for everybody. You know, he always compares here the Pharisees, who are supposed to be upholding the law, and simpletons, tax collectors, sinners, people who are supposed to be despised by society. And you notice that Christ finds a way of upholding, upbringing those who are despised by society. I was reading about how the tax collector in this one was pointing out the Pharisee was pointing out the tax collector and really lifting himself by comparing himself, saying, "Thank you, God, that I am not like other people. You know, these cheaters, sinners, adulterers, I'm certainly not like that tax collector. Look at how bad these other people are, you know." But really, I guess the question is, why are you so good? You know, well, let's look back at what the Pharisee had said. The Pharisee stood by himself in prayer and said, that's what he said, "I thank you, God, I'm not like these other people, cheaters, sinners, adulterers. I'm certainly not like that tax collector." And this is where he said that his goodness lied. He said, "I fast twice a week and I give you a tenth of my income. I fast twice a week and I give you a tenth of my income." Sounds like he's trying to buy the Lord. Now, I'm not judging him. Fasting, of course, is great, but I'm giving you money is what he's saying. Ironic that he's comparing himself to a tax collector, because he's saying, "I'm giving you money, Lord. What about this tax collector?" All the tax collector has to say is, "I recognize that you are God. I recognize that you have full power over me because I'm asking you for your mercy. If I'm asking you for your mercy, that means that I am guilty before you." What do we hear about in our court system? "I'm going to throw myself at the mercy of the court," right? The mercy of the court. Well, that's great. Why am I throwing myself at the mercy of the court? Because the court is going to find me guilty of something, right? And this is, "Be merciful to me, for I am a sinner. I am guilty. I have sinned. And that's all I've got. I don't have anything else. I have nothing before you. If I call you God, then I must recognize that I am nothing before you and I have no chance here. If I've sinned in any way, I have no chance. I throw myself at the mercy." Am I willing to think that as I go up for communion, as I go up to receive the Eucharist, to humble myself, to say, "I don't know what else is going on, but I'm throwing myself here at the mercy, Lord, because I desire you. I want you to be in my heart. And I have no idea if I'm in the state of grace or not." There was a great quote I read. When we ask ourselves, "Am I in the state of grace?"
This was there was a question that was posed to Saint Joan of Arc when she was on trial in England, and the question was, "Do you know whether or not you are in God's grace?" Now, much like the questions people asked Jesus, this was to trap her. Do you know whether or not you are in God's grace? This was to trap her, to get her to say the wrong thing. And how did she reply? Granted, she's about 13 years old. How does she reply to this question? Do you know if you're in the state of grace? Well, she could reply, yes, for sure. And then they would say, well, that's absolutely not true, because nobody can know that you're in the state of grace, and the church teaches that. She could have said no, and then they'd say, well, that must mean you're a sinner, so of course we're going to burn you at the stake. Either way, she was going to be tricked either way. And what does she answer? This is the key. This is how I think that I want to carry this quote for myself, to think about this as I move through life, and as I go up to communion. Joan of Arc says, if I am not, may God put me there. That's huge. And if I am, may God so keep me. I should be the saddest creature in the world if I knew I were not in his grace. Why is that such a great, that's such a great answer. Why is that such a great answer? Let's look at it. Let's break it down. Let's see how we can think like Catholics when it comes to receiving communion. I'm not here to judge politicians. I'm here, that's up to the priests, to the bishops, to decide who should be sanctioned and who should not, based on our position in the world, based on the power that God had given us. Just like Jesus told Pontius Pilate, he said, you're in power because my Father wanted you here. We've got to remember, everything happens because God wants us in those positions of power. But let's break down this answer. This is huge. Am I in the state of grace or not? She says, if I am not, may God put me there. And if I am, may God so keep me. What does that tell us? That my being in the state of grace is I relinquish any power, any acknowledgement of anything to God. Because if I'm not in the state of grace, that means that I'm a weak sinner, I'm not in the state of grace, and I rely on God's mercy and God's power to lead me to get to the state of grace. And if I am in a state of grace, then it's by God's grace that I am still there. May God keep me there. Because out of my own volition, if it's left up to me, I'm going to fall out of the state of grace. Isn't that our life here on earth? We are either trying to lead a state of grace or not. If I'm not in the state of grace, God, I pray that you guide my life so that I am. And if I am in the state of grace, then God, it's not because of my doing. I pray that you keep me there, because you are the one leading me to this place. You're the one keeping me there. That's huge. That's the same thing as the tax collector saying, God, I throw myself at your mercy. I am a sinner. I don't know if I'm in the state of grace or not. What I'm acknowledging is, and she didn't say that she didn't sin, and she didn't say that she did. She's acknowledging that, yeah, she could have sinned. I might not be if I'm not in the state of grace, which means that I possibly could have sinned. Then I pray that God put me there. I rely on God's mercy. But if I am in the state of grace, I again rely on God's mercy, because he's the one who's going to keep me there. That's important. Now, the question is, that's a great way to think. We got to think that way. I'm going to hold on to that quote for myself as I walk up to communion, that I'm going to pray that, you know, God, if I'm not in the state of grace, please put me there. And I'm assuming I'm in the state of grace, I receive communion. And if I am in the state of grace, please keep me there. And that's a great prayer. But am I willing to fight for it? Am I willing to fight for my relationship with Christ? Am I willing to fight to receive the Eucharist? Well, what do you mean, Dr. Sandoval? What do you mean you're willing to fight for it? Am I willing to argue with God? Absolutely, because these are great supplications. You know, if I'm not in the state of grace, God, please put me there. If I am, so keep me. Yes, I rely on God for that. The gospel reading from before, from Luke, again, was a Pharisee and the tax collector. And it shows that the tax collector was just asking God for mercy, because he recognizes that he is a sinner. And at that point, again, is saying, God, it's all up to you. At the same time, what am I willing to do? Am I willing to fight for it? Am I willing to live and act in a way that I can think like it's really up to me to be in that state of grace? Yes, I believe it's St. Thomas Aquinas who said, you know, pray like your salvation 100% depends on God, but live and act like your salvation 100% depends on you. I think there's another great gospel reading that I'm going to read here from the book of Matthew. Let me take out my Bible for this one. This is Matthew chapter 15. And it's called the Canaanite Woman. I love this gospel reading, because it shows us also what else we must do. Yes, we got to get our heart in a position where we rely 100% on God. But where are our actions? Let's look at this one. This is a Canaanite woman. It again is Matthew chapter 15, verse 21 is where it starts. It's verse 21 through 28. And this is what it says. It says, then Jesus left that place and withdrew to the district of Tyre and Sidon. It happened that a Canaanite woman
living in the locality, presented herself, crying out to him, "Lord, Son of David, have pity on me. My daughter is troubled by a demon." He gave her no word of response. His disciples came up and began to entreat him, "Get rid of her. She keeps shouting after us." "My mission is only to the lost sheep of the house of Israel," Jesus replied. She came forward then and did him homage with a plea, "Help me, Lord." But he answered, "It is not right to take the food of the sons and daughters and throw it to the dogs." "Please, Lord," she insisted, "even the dogs eat the leavings that fall from their master's table." Jesus then said in reply, "Woman, you have great faith. Your wish will come to pass." That very moment, her daughter got better. This is a huge reading. This is a huge, huge reading. Why is this even a huge reading? Why is this a big deal? We got to break this down. We got to think like Catholics on this one. And what does this have to do with me receiving communion? I got to fight for a relationship with Christ. Because if I'm going to look at this reading, we got to realize that, yes, our Lord loves us and has mercy on us. But he's also going to test and challenge us and say, well, where are you? Where are you in this fight? Do you love me enough? Do you believe in me enough? Do you have enough faith in me that you're going to keep fighting for me even when you think that I've turned my back on you? Are you going to realize that I have not? Are you going to realize that with my words, even though I might be telling you something, am I challenging you? You got to remember, Jesus was a rabbi, right? He was a teacher. And how do Jewish rabbis teach? By asking questions, by continually challenging. So it's not over after the first answer, but are we aware of that? Are we willing to continue to plead with our God for what we want? And what we really want is a relationship with him. Is that where our heart is? We're going to break this down when we come back from the break, because this is a very, very important gospel reading. It has a lot in it. It's very rich. It touches on so many different things, and it's going to be important to look at in our fight towards receiving the Eucharist.

0: Hey, Terry Rodriguez. I'm a monthly donor here in Phoenix, Arizona. I'm a retired Phoenix cop. And I've met Jesse before, and I just want to tell you, you guys were on fire yesterday. I'm Terry and Jesse, so you guys are on fire. I went to bed thinking, man, what an unwinnable war. But when I got up, I listened to you guys. You know, you guys are doing good work, man, doing God's work, and keep doing it. I know it gets exhausting sometimes, but there's people out here that really need the inspiration and the evangelization that you guys are giving us. So my best to you, and I'm Eddie Rodriguez, and I'm a monthly donor and proud of it.
1: Welcome, Daniel. You're on the line. What's on your mind, brother?
2: 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I had a buddy at work who, you know, he's a lukewarm Catholic guy, and I wanted him to start listening to the Terry and Jesse show, so I kept telling him to download the app, and he kept putting me off. So one day, I grabbed his phone, and I downloaded the app for him. I went on vacation, and you know, I kept telling him to listen to it. He was kind of put me off. I came back from vacation. He comes to my cubicle, and he says to me, "Hey, man, I've been listening to Terry and Justin's show, and it's great." And it's made a big impact in his life. The guy, he's going to weekly adoration a couple times a week. He goes to the Mass in the morning. Mm-hmm. He's an on-fire Catholic, and he promotes the Terry and Jesse show on the Virgin Most Powerful Radio.
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0: 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You're listening to the Dr. Luis Sandoval Show. Quick reminder for anybody out there that we are going to be having the men's conference Saturday, June 18th, 2022, right here at the historic Sacred Heart Chapel. You're going to get talks from Jesse Romero, Terry Barber, Ruben Nava. Really, I think it's wonderful to have the men's conference. I always encourage, if you're a couple, come together, because the men's conference, we're going to build ourselves up as men and understand who we are in the Catholic world and our Catholic faith, and really what it means to be the head of our families. It's great to have our wives with us so that we can do this together. Remember, we're a sacrament together. It's not about one person. It's about both of us being one. And if we're going to try to understand each other, I think it's important to have an understanding of each other so that when we come together, we're more patient, we're more loving. That's a great men's conference. Again, that's Saturday, June 18, 2022. You can go to virginmostpowerfulradio.org to register. All right. So before the break, I was reading this gospel passage of the Canaanite woman. And this is very important. Again, anybody who's tuning in now, this is Matthew chapter 15, verse 21. Let's break this passage down, because if we're going to think about our position in receiving the Eucharist, and if we're too worried that, gosh, I don't know, we can become scrupulous, I'm not in the state of grace at all. Now, granted, if we know that we have a mortal sin, if we know that we've sinned officially, and we know we've done something in our hearts that goes against the church, the teachings of the church, and we've decided that it was okay because I decided it was okay, then let's get ourselves to confession. That's what that's there for. What's our desire after that? Is my desire to stay in that state of sin, or is my desire to move forward and to be with God? You know, if I can recognize that I'm a sinner, remember all these examples we've had before. St. Joan of Arc didn't say that she didn't sin. She just said wasn't sure if she was in the state of grace, and she leaves it up to God. In the Pharisee and the tax collector parable, the tax collector acknowledged that he was in the state of sin, and he left everything up to God. For us as Catholics, if we have that knowledge, if we're aware that, gosh, maybe I did sin big time there. That was bad. I decided to go on my own. I went away from the fold. I better get myself to confession and start receiving some graces. And then even just by going to confession, it's obviously that I'm desiring being closer to God. I'm desiring to be in the state of grace. Hopefully I make a good confession and then I get to church and I can receive communion because I have confessed my sins. I've been forgiven of my sins. This is important because if I'm not aware of any mortal sins, how much do I desire God? How much do I recognize that I want to be with God, even though I might recognize my level of unworthiness? Because I'm always going to be unworthy before God if we look at it that way. Even though I went to confession, and that's my way of telling God I want to repair this relationship, but am I willing to fight for it? Am I willing to say that, yes, this is 100% what I want? You know, if we think about how many times have we seen relationships, people dating, and they break up for whatever reason. Somebody said something mean, or somebody didn't act in according to the way they relate, you know, very nicely to each other. And so they say, oh, we're going to break up because he said this, he did this, she said this, she did that. It really broke my heart, and I got to break with this whole relationship. That's what happens with sin, right? Whenever we sin, we're breaking our relationship with God. Somebody says something, does something, and the relationship breaks. But then do we ever start thinking about the person again and say, no, you know what? I was wrong. I can, if the other person's wrong, if in my heart I think the other person's wrong, why am I going to get back together? But if I start in my heart to soften up and say, you know what, I kind of messed that one up, I want to be back in this relationship, I want to start dating again, what is it that we do? What do we see people do? I got to buy some flowers for her. Oh, I'm going to send him his favorite song. I'm going to cook him his favorite dish. I'm going to, buy her a nice present. We start doing something nice for the other person, and we have to approach the other person, even though we know that there's been a rift, a fight. But we have to approach the other person. We have to say, no, I'm sorry, you know, we shouldn't break up. It's going to be different this time. Now, as always, whenever we talk about marriage and the marriage conference or relationships in general, I never advise anybody to stay in abusive relationships. I never advise anybody to stay in a relationship where you're being yelled at, where you're being physically hurt, or anything along those lines. That's just not healthy. But I'm talking about just normal fights, normal instances where we say, you know, we're just too different. We cannot be together. Somebody has to come back and somebody says, we'll make this better. I'm sorry. This is how I messed up. I'm going to try to listen to you more. I'm going to try to pay attention to what you need more. You know, I'm really sorry about that. And we have to have that fight. And the other person's reluctant, but we really love them. We say, no, I'm going to make it up to you. I'm going to show you. I know that you still love me. I know that there's hope for our relationship. Well, this is like what we're seeing in this gospel reading. And why is this important? The Canaanite woman. Let's read that again. It happened that a Canaanite woman living in that locality presented herself crying out to him. Now remember, Canaanites were not well regarded. So already they're not, she's not supposed to be talking to a Jewish man, unless, you know, especially not Jesus. But how does she address him? She says, "Lord, son of David, have pity on me." She's a Canaanite woman, she's a Gentile, and she says, "Lord, son of David, have pity on me." One, she recognizes, just like the tax collector, "Lord, son of David, have pity on me." Have pity on me means I'm not worthy, but I'm recognizing that you are God. You are the Lord, son of David. You are the Messiah. You are God. That's a huge recognition, because if you think about it, in those days, Jesus got crucified for being recognized as God. So if this woman, really anybody in the Gospels, if anybody recognizes and praises Jesus and says that he is the Son of God, already they're putting themselves on, you know, as a target. It's kind of what we do in this world. If I say that Jesus is it, I'm a bit of a target. But this is what she says. She says, "My daughter is troubled by a demon." So obviously she comes to him with a problem, recognizes that he's God, recognizes that she's not worthy, and says, "My daughter's troubled by a demon," which means that I'm coming to you because who knows if at this point she'd already gone to many different people, or just recognize that you're the one who can do it. You're the one who has that power. Gives God his due, lets Jesus know that you are the one who is powerful. It says, he gave her no word of response. How many times do we feel that way? We're praying, we're asking God, we're saying, "God, please let me know if I'm in the state of grace." And we feel like, how many times do we hear that all the time? "God's not answering my prayers. He gave no word of response. God's not listening to me. I'm praying to him, but he doesn't care for me. He's not listening to me." And then his disciples come up and they begin to tell him, and you can hear it in their words, "Get rid of her. She keeps shouting after us. God, she's annoying. God, this person is just annoying. Can you get rid of her? She keeps, you know," but why do they go to him? Why can't they just get rid of her? Because even she knows Jesus is the last word. It doesn't matter what anybody else tells me. It doesn't matter what a priest tells me, what a bishop tells me, anything along those lines. I can go talk to them, but if I know in my heart of hearts that I'm coming for the Eucharist, Jesus is the last word. Am I willing to keep fighting for the Eucharist? Am I really willing to keep fighting for God? In my heart, am I willing to recognize that God is the powerful one, that Jesus is the powerful one? So they say, "She keeps shouting on us, keeps shouting us after us." And what does Jesus say? It wasn't a very nice reply, you know. He says, "My mission is only to the lost sheep of the house of Israel." Remember, she's not Jewish. She is a Gentile. That's what he says. You know, after we're praying and praying, "Jesus, please help me." And the reply is, "Nah, you're not worth it." How many times do we feel that way? How many times do we feel like, "Oh, man, God just told me I wasn't worth it. I've been praying and I just don't feel like I'm worth it." This is a tough one. Jesus tells her, you know, "Sorry, it's not going to happen. My mission is only to the lost sheep of the house of Israel." That's what he says. Jesus replied that. "She came forward then and did him homage with a plea, 'Help me, Lord.'" Again, what do we read in that sentence? We got to think like Catholics on this one. "Help me, Lord." She again recognizes that he is the Lord. So acknowledging, "You are God. I can't do this without you. Help me. Can't do this without you. Even if I'm not in your good graces, like St. Joan of Arc said, if I'm not in the state of grace, may God help me. How much am I willing to fight it? How much am I willing to continue to recognize that Jesus is the Lord?" Which means that this Canaanite woman continues to humble herself. She's not done. She's not done fighting. Humble, humble. "Help me, Lord. You are the Lord. Have pity on me. Help me, Lord." And what does Jesus say? Even worse. First, he says, "No, sorry, my mission is only to the lost sheep of the house of Israel. You're not even on my agenda. You're not even on my calendar here." And then what does he go on to say? "Help me, Lord," she says. And he goes on to say, "You know, it's not right to take the food of sons and daughters and throw it to the dogs." Oh, that's gotta hurt. "Jesus, help me." Nope, you're a dog in this house. You're not even at the table. I don't even recognize you as a person. You're just a dog. This is the food for the people who deserve it, who are worthy for it, who are worthy of it. That's a tough one. This is a tough one. Does she stop there? No. This is why I say, are we willing to fight for it? God's going to challenge us. God's going to say, "Who do you think you are?" Right? And this is what she said. Does she say, "But look how important I am. I'm like the Pharisee. Look, I pay here and I fast and I do"? No, she doesn't say that. She doesn't say that at all. She says, "Please, Lord," she insisted. And this is where her level of faith comes in. "Even the dogs eat the leavings that fall from the master's tables." Even the dogs get some scraps. I deserve something. Why do I deserve something? Because you are God. I'm recognizing that you are Lord, and by your nature, You are not going to leave me behind. Am I willing to recognize that? That's really what she says. If you're the Lord, and again, because she says, please, Lord. She doesn't stop calling the Lord. She doesn't start saying, God's not going to do this for me. I'm going to turn away. Jesus isn't going to do this. No, she holds on to Jesus because she says, this is all I've got. If you can't do this, I am out of luck. Nobody else can do this. That's really where she's at. Are we there? Are we that hungry for Jesus? Are we really willing to fight that way for Jesus and say, please, Lord, help me, Lord. This is it. You're all I've got. You're all I can. There's nothing else for me. If I don't have you, there's nothing else. Where else am I going to go? And she says, even the dogs eat the scraps that fall from the master's table. Am I willing to tell Jesus, look, I know that you love me at some point because you made me. And I know that there's somewhere in your heart to rebuild this relationship. I've got nothing else. I need your help. You're the only one who can do this. I need to get to communion. I need that desire. If you're going to call me a dog, then that's great. I'm less than a dog. No, you call me a dog. You called her a dog. You said, throw it to the dogs. Okay. Well, I'm going to fight like a dog. I'm going to come up and I'll be your dog. I'll be at your side. I'll be at your beck and call, but I know you're going to give me even a scrap. Even you have mercy on the dogs. What does Jesus say to this? Where she says, gosh, just give me something. I know that you're powerful. You got to give me something. He says, woman, you have great faith. Your wish will come to pass. That very moment, her daughter got better. Why is that important? You have great faith. Faith means that this is what Jesus is telling me here. You got to keep fighting for it. Remember, faith is a virtue. It's an infused virtue. It's not something that I can come up with on my own. I can't do this. I need to pray for it. I need to ask God for faith. And this lady, this Canaanite woman, was coming to Jesus, and he tells her, finally, you have great faith. You didn't stop. We can't stop fighting for the Eucharist. I'm not worried about if anybody else is in the state of grace or not. I'm worried about me. I'm worried about, where's my fight for Christ? He says, your wish will come to pass. Remember, her wish wasn't even for herself. She wasn't praying for herself. She was praying for her daughter, who was what? Struck by demons. She was troubled by demons. And Jesus, from far away, not even being there, she didn't say, Jesus, my daughter needs an exorcism. She said, Jesus, I know that you can make this happen. However you're going to make it happen, that's all you need. How was her daughter saved? By her mother's faith. This is the bottom line. When we go to the Eucharist, are we willing to fight for the Eucharist? Am I really willing to recognize Jesus is the Lord? And if I receive this Eucharist worthily, all the things that I need in my life are going to be taken care of, whether it be for myself, for my family, for anybody else. Do I have that humility? I'm not worried about politicians. I'm not worried about the other people in line to receive the Eucharist. I pray for them. I hope that we're all worthy to receive it. But more than that, I hope that we are hungry to be in a relationship with Christ, where we're not going to stop asking for his help. Until next week, this is Dr. Sandoval saying, keep it Catholic.
1: St. Faustina's Prayer for Priests. O my Jesus, I beg thee on behalf of the whole Church, grant it love and the light of thy Spirit, and give power to the words of priests, so that hardened hearts might be brought to repentance and return to thee, O Lord. Lord, give us holy priests. Thou thyself maintain them in holiness. O divine and great High Priest, may the power of thy mercy accompany them everywhere, and protect them from the devil's traps and snares, which are continually being set for the souls of priests. May the power of thy mercy, O Lord, shatter and bring to naught all that might tarnish the sanctity of priests. For thou canst do all things. Amen. Virgin most powerful, pray for us.
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Truth and Justice Show here on Virgin Most Powerful Radio. I'm excited today. I'm excited every day. Why? Because I have love for Jesus Christ and his bride, the church. And I want to introduce people to the person of Jesus Christ, whoever I meet. I'm at a funeral here at our chapel, and we're evangelizing folks there. It's a great opportunity for us to reach people when their loved one has passed. All right, we're going to be talking about an Italian bishop calling on Catholics to evangelize Muslims as an act of charity. He got it right. Wow. I'm going to talk about that with, oh my goodness gracious, what a great story. And then after that, we're going to cover Pope Leo. He's telling priests to respect the norms of the liturgy because it's avoiding confusion. Thank you, Holy Father. I put a little brochure together back in 2004, many years ago. And this was St. John Paul II's same call, the in liturgical abuse. I'm going to name all these things and ask yourself, is this happening at my parish? Well, now this gives us an opportunity to talk to the pastor and say, Father, the Holy Father is asking us not to do any norms of breaking the rubrics of the Mass. Could you please just follow the book? If you're getting mad at me, get mad at the Pope. He's the one who's telling you to do this. Obey. All right, so we'll do that and much more. We've got a lot of good stories. Let's get to the gospel. We've been reading the gospel of Mark, chapter 10, verse 46 to 52, May 28th. Wow, time goes by. As Jesus was leaving Jericho with his disciples and a sizable crowd, Bartimaeus, a blind man, son of Timaeus, sat by the roadside begging. On hearing that it was Jesus of Nazareth, he began to cry out and said, Jesus, son of David, have pity on me. And many rebuked him, telling him to be silent. But he kept calling out all the more, son of David, have pity on me. Jesus stopped and said, call him. So they called the blind man, saying to him, take courage, get up. Jesus is calling you. He threw aside their cloak, sprang up, and came to Jesus. Jesus said to him in reply, what do you want me to do for you? The blind man replied to him, Master, I want to see. Jesus told him, go your way. Your faith has saved you. Immediately, he received his sight and followed him on the way. Well, the gospel of the Lord. Praise to you, Lord Jesus Christ. This gospel always makes it clear to me that our Lord is asking us to come to him. And when we reply, Lord, you have the words of eternal life, meaning we want to follow you, then your life changes when you give yourself to Christ. I know our Protestant brothers have this, you know, altar call. There's a lot of good about that. We need to engage in Jesus Christ through the sacraments, get to penance, go to confession, receive Holy Communion properly, and our love for Jesus Christ will grow. What I tell everybody to ask Jesus Christ for more faith every day. I ran into a lady here at the funeral last night. And she was struggling and with her faith. So I encouraged her, ask Jesus Christ for more faith. She's raising four children without a husband. That's not easy. I admit that. But I told her, give your life to Christ. He will help you. And that's the message I tell every single person I know, that that's how we have meaning and purpose. All right, let's bring the smartest guy into the room. Oh, Sheen ahead. Here's what Bishop Sheen says, and I think it's so powerful. If you don't behave as you believe, right, you'll live what you believe, you will end by believing as you behave. So, you don't want to follow the commandments? That's how you'll live. You won't follow them. You'll live a decadent life. But if you follow the commandments, you'll die a holy man. That's pretty much how it works. I also wanted to mention the
because we have a couple minutes before the break, and then we'll get into the bishop, who was very impressive out in Italy, calling Catholics to evangelize Muslims. I wanted to mention something that I think is really important. Just on, I go to secular sources when they say half of all Americans say the fun in their life has disappeared. Here's the point about that article. When people think that fun is pleasure, they got to keep getting stronger pleasure, just like drugs. They need stronger drugs. And half of the Americans are so burned out on having too much, they're depressed, when really they need to find their happiness in Jesus Christ, not the world. Another article that I wanted to share was 5 minutes of in-person prayers linked to less pain and anxiety. I had a lady come to me, she's in chronic pain, and I asked her about praying. Oh, I don't pray. Well, this study, and this is a secular study, found that a clinical trial of 180 patients found that 5 minutes of in-person Christian prayer after a routine clinic visit was linked to reports reduction in both pain and anxiety. See, and this is the point this article makes. They don't know how it works, but they just know that when people pray, it helps them in their depression and their pain and in their sorrow. So I wanted you to know about that because, you know, when half of the Americans say their fun in their life has disappeared, what were they basing their fun on? Buying tickets to somewhere, and then what? Then what? As Bishop Sheen says, in life is worth living. After you've tried all these pleasure things, you go, and then what? Well, you see, we know what then what is. Heaven! But the world doesn't know that, so they're not going to have happiness in this world. All right, want to remind you, folks, the bishop will be here July 31st to bless our Fulton Sheen statue, the marble statue that's 6 feet tall. We'll have a 5 o'clock mass and a dinner after the blessing of the statue here at our Sacred Heart Chapel. That's the day before we have the Early Church Fathers of a Spiritual Warfare Conference here at the chapel with Joshua Charles and Dr. Sandoval. Both of them are experts in their fields. I think you're going to love it. Go to vmpr.org to register. And then in November, we have the Biblical Studies Conference, November 7th. We have Father Alan Bender, who's a Norbertine priest, coming up. Also William Albrecht from Patristic Pillars, he'll be here. This will be a good teaching class on biblical literacy. Everybody needs a course on that. And I will mention the tickets for Bishop Sheen's beatification for the bus ride. When we meet you in St. Louis, we'll have 2 full buses. We have about 20 seats left for the bus. So if you want to come with us, Bishop Joseph Strickland will be there. I'll be there. You can call 877-526-2151 or go online to vmpr.org to check out all of the above. All right. I want to get to the Holy Father, but I want to also mention this Italian bishop. Wow. His name is Antonio Sutta. He's spearheading a diocese campaign to evangelize Muslims and immigrants through what? Public witness to Christian faith, not through synodality. He's going out and doing what the church has always done for 2,000 years, evangelize. This is a pastoral letter, and I just want to give him kudos because he's urging Catholics to evangelize Muslims, immigrants living in northern Italy through public witness and explicit proclamation of the gospel. Don't be afraid. Man, I'm impressed. On May 24th, Pentecost Sunday, what a great day to let this one out. The bishop published his pastoral letter in his diocese in Italy, calling the Catholics to engage in evangelization. And this is what I really am impressed with, because I don't hear bishops talk like this too often. The bishop says, we must take seriously the mandate of Jesus Christ. Go, therefore, and make disciples of all nations. Bishop Sutta wrote near the conclusion of his letter, adding, the proclamation of Christ is the highest and most beautiful act of charity. I wish he was the Pope. I'm going to say it right now, because this man understands the mission of the church.
He framed this initiative around the example of St. Francis of Assisi with the Muslim during his crusades, referring to the Franciscan tradition, wrote that Christians should not conceal their faith among non-Christians, but should instead bear witness through both conduct and explicit evangelization. Remember, people don't care how much you know until they know how much you care. We got to get back to that. The synodality stuff of dialoguing. What about the truth of Jesus Christ? The bishop's letter repeatedly stresses that Catholics should combine respect for Muslims with missionary activity, particularly undermining the Muslims' arrival in Western countries, often associated with secularized European societies, with Christianity itself, but may change their perception when they encounter practicing Catholics. According to the bishop, welcome, the witness has already begun. When we come back, I want to finish with a little bit more of this, because it's exciting to hear a bishop in Italy speak like this. But he's been doing it ever since he was a bishop. Stay with us. We'll be back for more to inspire you.

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1: 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And it has really helped me even, you know, grow so much deeper in my faith as a young man and discern the priesthood and have a love for Jesus Christ. And this is so seen on the Terry and Jesse show on Virgin Most Powerful, the unsugar-coated, clear truth of our Catholic faith that is so lacking today. It's almost like the Terry and Jesse show. It's the orange juice Catholicism, and it's filling things up. I just need to give them a shout-out, my praise. I'm just so appreciative. It's just really helped me, and I know now people want to hear this. It inspires me to want to speak it, and it inspires me to even go as far as discerning the priesthood to think I should speak this. We need to stand up for our beautiful faith. This is the unsugar-coated beauty, and this is just what I've seen on the Terry and Jesse show. I encourage listeners to start donating and support this cause. It has just truly impacted my life, and all I just want to give is some praise to it.
0: 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California's laws for the family are really bad. If you have a young family and you can afford to get out of California, get out and make a new life somewhere where you're not going to have the repressive laws. For example, if your son wants to change his sex and you don't want that to happen, the school can take your child away from you. Yes, that's how bad it is, folks. That's why I'm encouraging you to go to realestateforlife.org. God bless you for supporting Virgin Most Powerful Radio. Welcome back to the Truth and Justice Show. Yeah, I can say it. I'm too blessed to be stressed. I'm too anointed to be disappointed. And if hope was money, I'd be a billionaire. When I hear about a bishop in Italy calling all of his folks in the diocese to spearhead a campaign to evangelize Muslim migrants through a public witness of their Christian faith. This is awesome. We need more bishops like him. He also argued that the church cannot neglect its missionary activity towards non-Christians, addressing the question of whether Muslims can be saved without conversion. The bishop wrote, "The salvation comes only through Jesus Christ," while also citing the Catholic teachings that are in the Catechism that persons have who are ignorant of Christ may possibly attain salvation under certain strict conditions. He compared evangelization to throwing a rope to someone being swept away by a river in a current. Yeah, it's all in the Catechism through no fault of their own, but it's very difficult. So that's why it's uncharitable not to evangelize. The church certainly recognizes that the ways of spirit know no boundaries, and it teaches that someone who is completely ignorant of Jesus, lives faithfully before God by following his conscience, may in some way attain salvation, though with great difficulty and without any guarantee. In any case, one can be saved only through Jesus Christ. Thank you for saying that. We need more successors to say that, more priests. For since the Son of God came to dwell among us and is accomplished by the work of redemption, he has become the sole access to the Father. I can go on, but he further emphasizes Christian belief in the divinity of Jesus Christ and the salvation through him alone. Wow, this is a bishop today, 2026 in Italy. Wow, I'm just amazed that this guy's doing this great work. He said the new initiative on evangelization follows years of increased Muslim migration into Italy, including areas near the French border, administered by the Diocese of Milenga. In his letter, he wrote Catholics must maintain charity and clarity in dealing with religious differences. Bishop, thank you. I'm going to pray for you. I know you are a pro-life bishop. You've done all kinds of things to help defend the unborn in Italy. Well, your mom and dad must have taught you well. And he looks like he's a young man, Bishop Antonio Sulta. Well, we will pray for you to continue that great work you're doing, Bishop. Wow. All right, are you ready, folks? All right, put your seatbelts on. Here it comes. Pope Leo is telling priests to respect the norms of the liturgy. Why? To avoid confusion at the Mass. He's saying this very clearly. Reminds me of John Paul II saying it also. He said, the Second Vatican Council affirms a legitimate progress in the liturgy must also preserve sound tradition, and that certain elements of the liturgy can never change because they are divinely instituted. Well, this is similar to what St. John Paul II said in 2004. So I'm going to say this is a good opportunity for you and I to have a conversation with our priest at our local parish. And I'm going to go through all of these liturgical abuses that John Paul II addressed in 2004. And this will give you an example of going to your pastors and saying, Pope Leo's telling you not to change the Mass. Don't just, you know, for example, here's a document that the Holy Father wrote on in liturgical abuse. This was in 2004, okay? I put a little brochure together back in 2004. I still have some here. It was March 19th, 2004, Solemnity of St. Joseph. All right, he says this, the Holy See, to the Pope, it is forbidden to change the words of the Mass. Are you kidding me? I go to churches and I still hear priests changing the words of the Mass. Can't do that, Father. Be obedient. Another one. The recent innovation of adding tropics to the Agnus Dei, such as Jesus, Lord of All, and other titles to replace the Lamb of God. The Holy Father says it's to be eliminated. So if that's going on in your church, I say address it with Pope Leo giving us the initiative to do that. You're not supposed to do that. And if, for example, if you keep they keep doing this liturgical abuse, find a parish that doesn't do it. You have to drive a little bit, but it's worth it. Number three, it is illicit to omit or to substitute the prescribed biblical readings on one's own initiative or to replace them with non-biblical texts. I've been to places where they just don't read the Bible. They read some other thing, and it's a liturgical abuse. If that happens, call them out. A homily must be given only by the ordained clergy, never by lay people, including seminarians, students, and so-called pastoral assistants. That's still the law of the church. Has that happened at your parish? Say, Pope Leo's telling us to stay to the rubrics. You got to do that. Don't get mad at me. Get mad at the Pope. He's telling us for clarity purposes. Thank you, Holy Father. No creed or profession of faith is to be introduced, which is not found in duly approved liturgical books. I've been there where they make up their own creed. You can't do that on your own. We're Catholic. Another one, breaking of the Eucharistic bread. We have that done all the time at a local parish here. It's only by the priest celebrant, it, if necessary, with the help of a deacon or a concelebrant. The abuse that has been prevailed in some places, lay persons are also helping to the contradiction to the norms. It should be corrected with all haste. That's number 73. Another one. The celebration of the Holy Mass is not to be inserted in any way into the setting of a common meal, nor joined within this kind of banquet. Yeah, they try to make that happen. No, it's against the church teachings. It is strictly to be considered an abuse to introduce into the celebration of the Mass elements that are contrary to the prescription of liturgical books taken from the rites of other religions. Yeah, oh, we're going to be ecumenical. No, can't do that. Now, what about Holy Communion? Check this out. The penitential act placed at the beginning of Mass lacks the efficacy of a sacrament of penance and cannot be regarded as a substitute for the sacrament of penance, confession. So you can't just say, oh, well, I confess. No, go to confession before you receive Holy Communion if you know you're in the state of mortal sin. The faithful should be led insistently to form a habit of confession outside of Mass. The first communion children must always be presented by sacramental confession and absolution. That's an abuse that had gone on for years. Someone's got to do it, police it. It is the priest's responsibility to minister communion, perhaps assisted by the priest or deacons. Only when there is a true necessity may it, are you ready, folks? An extraordinary minister assist the priest celebrating in the distribution of Holy Communion. How many times have you seen a priest or deacon, who they're the ordinary minister, sitting down, and you got all these lay people giving out Holy Communion? This is what Pope Leo is saying needs to end. So we're going back to the same story, what John Paul II said. So we need to really encourage people to do it the right way. Each of the faithful always has a right to receive Holy Communion on the tongue at his choice. But if there's a risk of profanation of Holy Communion, should not be given in the hand to the faithful. There you go. That's what the church has always taught. Even when Holy Communion in the hand came out, they always said, if there's a test that maybe someone's going to steal the host or anything like that, don't do it. How many people have heard that one? Not too many, right? When administering communion to the sick, the Blessed Sacrament may not be carried to a profane place and the proper ritual must be used. Meaning, when you see people receive Holy Communion to give it to the sick, they're not supposed to stop to get gas, go to the grocery store. No, you are supposed to go directly to that sick person. And that has not been communicated to people. So that's something that needs to be cleaned up. All right. The faithful may not serve themselves and abusive spouses at the nuptial mass, giving one another communion to the end. A communion plate or paten for the communion of the faithful should be retained so as to avoid the danger of the sacred host or some fragment of falling.

servant should not use several chalices. It is praiseworthy by reason and of sign of value to use a main chalice together with smaller chalices. Here's another one. Pouring the blood of Jesus Christ after the consecration from one vessel to another is to be completely avoided. And pitchers, flax, all that stuff like that we see, never to be used. Now, here's this. This is something that you've probably seen over the years, and that's where they start using these chalices that are made out of clay. That's not to be done. Only truly noble material will be used for the sacred vessels, so that honor will be given to our Lord by their use, and all risk of diminishing doctrine of the real presence of Christ in the Eucharist. Exactly, that's why they do it. Eucharistic species in the will be avoided. So glass, earthenware, clay can break easily. They shouldn't be using it. When it's happening, because of what Pope Leo did, telling we have to follow the rubrics, these are the rubrics, folks. Now, it is forbidden for sacred ministers to celebrate Holy Mass or other rites without sacred vestments or with a stole or over the ordinary clothes as a religious habit. I've been to many masses when I was a youngster where I saw a priest with just a pair of shorts and a t-shirt and a stole around that. And what's that about? That's liturgical abuse. That's so sad. When administering communion to the sick, the Blessed Sacrament may not be carried to a profane place. I already covered that one. Extraordinary ministers. Priests. Okay, here's another one. The extraordinary minister of the Holy Communion may distribute communion only when there is no priest or deacon, or when the priest is incapacitated for good reason, or when the number of communicants is so great that very celebration of the Mass would be unduly prolonged. But a brief proclamation is not sufficient. Here's the bottom line. We use them not for extraordinary, but for ordinary. And that's not what the Church wants. Not my policy, but Jesus.

0: Hey, Terry Rodriguez. I'm a monthly donor here in Phoenix, Arizona. Retired Phoenix cop. And I've met Jesse before, and I just want to tell you, you guys were on fire yesterday on the Terry and Jesse show. You guys were on fire. I went to bed thinking, man, what an unwinnable war. But when I got up, I listened to you guys. You know, you guys are doing good work, man, doing God's work, and keep doing it. I know it gets exhausting sometimes, but there's people out here that really need the inspiration and the evangelization that you guys are giving us. So my best to you, and I'm Eddie Rodriguez. I'm a monthly donor and proud of it.
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family are really bad. If you have a young family and you can afford to get out of California, get out and make a new life somewhere where you're not going to have the repressive laws. For example, if your son wants to change his sex and you don't want that to happen, the school can take your child away from you. Yes, that's how bad it is, folks. That's why I'm encouraging you to go to realestateforlife.org. 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Pope Leo urging priests to respect the norms of the liturgy. Follow the rubric. So this is a good opportunity to basically cover what John Paul II did back in March 19, 2024, with a document condemning all kinds of liturgical abuses. So Pope Leo said that it's in order to avoid confusing the faithful. I think that's a great thing to do, is get them right, because there's too much confusion in the church. So thank you, Holy Father, for that. He also says all Catholics are responsible for correcting abuses in the liturgy by reporting them to the diocesan bishop or to the competent ordinary. This is what the Holy See is asking us to do, folks. We got our marching papers. Now, every bishop, priest, deacon should ask himself whether he has respected the rights of the lay members of Christ's faithful, and should always remember that he is a servant of the sacred liturgy. This is right in the document of John Paul II's. Now, this instruction was prepared by the Congregation of the Divine Worship and collaboration with the Supreme Pontiff, and it was approved on March 19, 2024. Now, we all know this, folks, that for years, Catholics have been shaking their heads in disbelief at the liturgical abuses attributed to the spirit of Vatican II, a situation John Paul II and now Pope Leo himself lamented in this encyclical, calling for the banishment of the dark clouds of unacceptable doctrine and practices, because the abuse of the sacred liturgy and the Most Blessed Sacrament is nothing less than spiritual terrorism. I agree. In the end, the result of the Holy Father's eloquent plea for return to liturgical sanity is a new Vatican instruction. So this is important that Leo is following John Paul II. It was presented by Cardinal Joseph Francis Arenze, prefect for the Congregation of the Doctrine of Faith. And I just want to say thank you, Holy Father, for really pointing these things out, because without leadership, we can't say much, because the church has received her liturgy from the apostles and an unbroken tradition, which is the church's task to transmit faithfully and carefully to future generations. That's what the document says. It also says abuses are often rooted in false understanding of liberty. Boy, that's for sure. Abuses contribute to obscuring of the Catholic faith and doctrine. Yeah, that's what Pope Leo just said. The power of the liturgical celebration does not consist in frequently altering the rites. Can you get that, guys? Wow. Bishops must correct liturgical abuses. This is what the church teaches. I mean, we got to ask our bishops to do their duty, just like we're supposed to do our duty. My six-year-old grandson's duty is to go to school. The bishop's duty is to transmit, teach, govern, and sanctify the church. So pious practices like rosary help nourish the interior understanding of liturgical participation. Holy Mass is not a concelebration of a priest with the people. I heard people say that, oh yeah, let's celebrate. No. There is to be no clericalization of the laity, meaning we have a bunch of lay people, this is what the church has unfortunately come to, wanting, you know, acting like priests, and then we have priests acting like lay people. Church says no. And he said the noble custom of altar boys at the altar serves after man regularly is to be encouraged. No altar girls. I understand it can be, but most of the churches that are Orthodox send the girls away. This is for the boys, prepping them if they are called to be priests.
Wine used at Mass must be grape wine only during the celebration itself. A small quantity of water is to be mixed with it. Other drinks do not constitute valid matter. My gosh, I've seen some crazy, you know, oh my gosh, I won't even go into that. The document says it's not to be tolerated that priests take upon themselves the right to compose their own Eucharistic prayers, nor to change approved texts or introduce new ones. That happens way too often. Eucharistic prayer is to be recited by priests alone in full. I've heard lay people just say it out loud. They're not supposed to do that. It's an abuse, the document says, to offer the Eucharistic prayer with some parts recited by deacon, lay ministers, or others. While the priest proclaims the Eucharistic prayer, yep, that's it. And he says this, and I like the quote from St. Augustine, in essentials, unity, in non-essentials, liberty, in all things, charity. So I wanted to bring this up to you because Pope Leo made it clear that we count it in this liturgical abuses and respect the norms, the rubrics of the Mass. And I really think it's important because when you do that, you will get people to have a higher reverence and understanding for the Mass. It says, for the good of the entire church, every reform must always be preceded by careful theological, historical, and pastoral investigation. This is Vatican II. The Holy Father said, the Council Magisterium in this way thus calls for the avoidance of confusion among the faithful and discourages anyone from adding or removing or altering anything in the liturgical matters on their own initiative. So you can't just decide willy-nilly you're going to change it. It says the liturgy has thus been for centuries a driving force for evangelization. There's an old friend, the way you worship is the way you believe. Today, this energy must be renewed in continuity with authentic and living Catholic tradition. That is, in accordance with the dynamic aim of introducing believers to the fullness of truth, he said. Yes, Holy Father, yes. We got to get back to an authentic teaching of the liturgy. And I don't think we're getting there at this point. So the Holy Father stepped in and said, knock it off. He's repeating what John Paul II said back on March 19th of 2004. And this is really exciting that the Holy Father is doing it. Because I'll give an example. At the same time the Pope is saying this, you got a bishop, are you ready? riding an electric scooter through church at the Confirmation Mass to explain the Holy Spirit. He's Austrian's bishop, scooted through the confirmation class to meet the children where they are before telling the media he's not set for or against priestly celibacy. Of course, he's liberal, and he says, I try to make my sermons relevant to today's world. What about making your sermons to introduce people to the person of Jesus Christ? That's a whole lot better than that. He says, I told that the children here get around a lot on scooters. I just wanted to meet them where they are and try to explain the Holy Spirit to them using this modern mode of transportation. You know what I would suggest, Holy Father, Bishop? Use what the saints have used. I mentioned Father, not Nipro Sera, but Father from Malachy, the priest who did for the people who have leprosy, Father Damien, and how he didn't, when he went to the island to meet with the people with leprosy, they were living an immoral life because of the doctors, the witch doctors. He didn't reach them where they were at, living immorally. He called them to a higher lifestyle of centered on Jesus Christ. This is what we need again today. What's happening is we have compromised to a point where
we're telling people, we got to be with you. We got to be with the world. And when I come back from the break, there's another situation where Swiss bishops are doing just the opposite of what they're supposed to be doing in inducing people to the person of Jesus Christ. And again, I'm not in management. I'm in sales. But when I see things going on in the church that aren't leading people to Christ, I can't be quiet. I have to speak up. I only have so many breaths of air left. I do not want to go to my judgment seat and say, oh, Lord, why didn't you speak up when people were falling from the truth? Why did you just let them fall? Well, that's not charity. Clarity is charity. What do I mean by that? It's clarity to say, look, folks, what you're doing is wrong. Like, for example, in America, I mentioned a week ago, syphilis is surging in America, leaving many patients with serious heart problems, and they're dying. 80% increase since 2018. And these doctors are suggesting that we treat them with heart problem screening because their health is going south because of the syphilis. Well, what is the solution? More doctors? No. Morality. Introducing them to Jesus Christ and telling them they should live chaste lives. What? They won't want to do that. Well, can I tell you something? We need to tell them that. And whether they do it or not, they have free will to choose the good or the evil. Because remember, Fulton Sheen said it this way. The only value in saying yes to God is you have the freedom to say no. So when we see error, we lovingly speak the truth to those folks by saying, this is wrong. This offends Jesus Christ. Well, when we come back, I'm going to talk about Dr. Nicolosi, who I met back in the 1980s, and he was doing this therapy to help homosexuals to live chaste lives. And now, all over the world, many places are condemning it. Well, why are they condemning it? We'll get into that and much more here on the Truth and Justice Show.

0: Hebrews 11:3 says, "By faith we come to understand." According to St. Augustine, understanding is the reward of faith. Therefore, seek not to understand that you may believe, but believe that you may understand. May God grant us a strong living faith in Him and His divine plan of salvation, and help us to believe so that we may understand.
1: This message is for you. A great man once said that evil is powerless if the good are unafraid. Well, you and I have a rendezvous with destiny. We'll preserve for our children this, the last best hope of man on earth, or we'll sentence them to take the last step into 1,000 years of darkness. We're at war with the most dangerous enemy that has ever faced mankind in his long climb from the swamp to the stars. And it's been said if we lose this war, and in so doing lose this great way of freedom of ours, history will report with the greatest astonishment that those that had the most to lose did the least to prevent it from happening. Well, I think it's high time now that we ask ourselves if we still even know the freedoms that were intended for us by our founding fathers. Every generation of Americans needs to know that freedom exists, not to do what you like, but having the right to do what you ought. You weren't made to fit in, my brothers and sisters. You are born to stand out. Set yourself apart from this corrupt generation. Be saints. God bless you.
2: 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Welcome back to our final segment. I just want to mention Dr. Nicolosi was a good friend of mine, and he had a way of working with same-sex attracted people to teach them how to live chaste lives. And they call it conversion therapy. Well, the whole world, including some Catholic bishops in Switzerland, they're strongly rejecting this, and they're right on the same page with the government. Whenever you are on the same page with the government, ask yourselves, you might be treachering on bad lands. Our Lord told us we can't be with the world. Now, the Swiss bishops claim that practices aimed to change someone's sexual inclination or gender identity contradict the dignity of a person and the image of God. It's a scandalous comment. You know, what the contrast between the Italian bishop calling Catholics to evangelize all Muslims, then you got another bishop saying, no, we, people who have same-sex attraction, let them act on it. It's contrary to what the Catholic Church teaches. But the Swiss bishops issued their statement in support of the government banning this. And I just will say this, we need to pray and make reparation for those bishops because they're on the side of the world, they're not on the side of Jesus Christ. All right, we talked earlier in the show about the Holy Eucharist, how Pope Leo is urging priests to respect the norms of the liturgy. We call it the rubrics of the Mass. Well, I want to teach in the last 7 minutes or 8 minutes why we are so concerned about this. What does the Church teach about the Holy Eucharist? Well, the question and answer question I put together years ago, I'm going to go with it. The Holy Eucharist is merely a symbol, not the body and blood of Christ. No! Scripture as well as tradition clearly teaches us that the Holy Eucharist is not merely a symbol, but literally the body, blood, soul, and divinity of Jesus Christ. Once the priest pronounces the words of consecration over the bread and wine during the Mass, the bread and wine cease to exist. When was the last time you were taught that? They become the body and blood of Jesus Christ under the appearance of bread and wine. Only the appearance, color, taste, weight, shape, remain. Many examples from Scripture demonstrate that this is what the first Christians believed. And on our Fathers, Friday with the Fathers, we talk about that. Just last Friday we did that. 1 Corinthians chapter 10, St. Paul tells us, the cup of blessing which we bless, is it not a participation in the blood of Christ? The bread which we break, is it not a participation in the body of Christ? Because there is one bread, we who are many are one body, for we all partake of the one bread. Paul does not say these are symbols of body and blood of Christ. It is the body and blood of Christ. I can go on. The Holy Eucharist is referred to as the most holy sacrament of the altar, or the Blessed Sacrament. A sacrament is an outward sign instituted by Christ to give grace. We receive abundant graces when we receive Holy Communion, humbly and worthily. It is the greatest of all the Church's seven sacraments, as it is the only sacrament which contains Christ personally. Now, another segment I'm going to go to is 1 Corinthians chapter 11. It states, whoever therefore eats the bread and drinks the cup of the Lord in an unworthy manner will be guilty of profaning the body and blood of Jesus. To be found guilty of murdering someone is more serious than taking a picture of a statue or someone destroying it. You would have to actually cause death to an individual to be found guilty of this crime. So it is with the Holy Eucharist. You cannot be found guilty of profaning the Lord and body of Jesus if it's only a symbol. See what I'm saying? Who cares if it's a symbol? That's all. No. You cannot bring judgment upon yourself from eating a symbol. The context of 1 Corinthians chapter 11 is talking about the bread and wine being Jesus' body and blood. For anyone who eats and drinks without discerning the body eats and drinks judgment upon him. That is why many of you are weak and ill, and some have died. Now check this out. Webster's Dictionary defines discern as to perceive by the sight or someone other sense or by intellect. The other sense we possess is in the case of faith. Partaking of the Holy Eucharist without recognizing the body and blood of Christ is a serious offense against God. Some Bible translations strongly state that if you do so, you bring condemnation, judgment upon you. I bring all this up because I want you to be a high information Catholic. Think about this. At the Last Supper, Jesus was speaking only symbolically. People say, no. If Jesus were speaking only symbolically of the Eucharist at the Last Supper, he would be like the farmer who promised his children his farm for their inheritance. When the man was on his deathbed, he called the children to him and declared he would fulfill his promise. He reached under the pillow, pulled out a picture of the farm, and presented it to them. You get it? No, it's not a symbol. Unlike the farmer, Jesus Christ literally fulfilled his promise to give us his flesh to eat at the Last Supper. Read John 6:51. After feeding the crowds, he told them, the bread which I shall give for the life of the world is my flesh. A year later, he fulfilled that promise. Matthew 26 records, now as they were eating, Jesus took bread, blessed and broke it, gave it to his disciples and said, take, eat, this is my body. And he took a cup. And when he had given thanks, he gave it to them, saying, drink of it, all of you, for this is my blood of the covenant, which is poured out for many for the forgiveness of sins. Can't get any clearer than that. Through a miracle, Jesus fed the crowd of 5,000 people with 5 loaves of bread and 2 fishes, distributing the food for the body through his apostles. Also through a miracle, Jesus, through the ministry of his priests and the successors to the apostles, changed the bread and wine into his body and blood to provide all of us with food for all our souls. And I'll leave you on this, John 6. This view is a clear misreading of the text when Jesus spoke literally. Think about this. John 6, Jesus is reminding the Jews of their ancestors who were nourished with the manna that fell from heaven during Moses' time. I am the bread of life. Your fathers ate the manna in the wilderness and they died. This is the bread which comes down from heaven that a man may eat and not die. I am the living bread which come down from heaven. If anyone eats of this bread, he will live forever. And the bread which I shall give for the world is the flesh of my life. Those people actually ate real bread, not symbols of bread. Jesus is telling them that not only will they eat new bread, but it will be his flesh. I can go on this whole teaching. The bottom line is we believe that the Eucharist is the source and summit of the Christian life. Therefore, we all need to focus our life around Jesus and the Holy Eucharist. That's all. That's all I'm saying. And how do we do that? By spending time with him. How did you get to know your wife? I spent time with my wife. You need to do the same thing when it comes to our Catholic faith. And when Pope Leo came out this week and said, priests, respect the norms of the liturgy to avoid confusion at Mass. We're following his lead there. This is the time of confusion. Remember, Fulton Sheen's going to be beatified on the 23rd of September. I am convinced, I'm going to be doing an interview with the priest who wrote a book on Fulton Sheen's life about the demonic. And I have it in my hand here. I just spoke with him earlier today for next week's. You're going to get some really good material on this topic of the devil and what Sheen says. But if you want to go to the beatification with Fulton Sheen in St. Louis, Missouri, we're going to meet a couple hundred people. Well, 100, let's see, yeah, 100 people, because there's two buses holding 50-some people. You can join us by going to vmpr.org to check out how to get there. Bishop Joseph Strickland will be joining us. We'll take a ride over to Peoria, look at the old Fulton Sheen's old barn where his was his house, and we'll take a nice trip. We have Mass. We have confessions going on. You can't have a better bishop. Talk about a bishop who speaks up for the faith. That's Bishop Joseph Strickland. 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I want to thank everyone. We're putting up that statue of Fulton Sheen. 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You can call them at 877-526-2151. That's going to help us promote the message of Fulton Sheen. We have been promoting Bishop Sheen since 1979 when I went to his funeral, and now we have all those recordings of Fulton Sheen over the last 45 years we've been distributing all over the world. And we want to continue to promote that because it's going to do exactly what Pope Leo just said. To avoid confusion, we need clarity, because clarity is charity. And I can't think of anybody better than Archbishop Fulton Sheen when it comes to the teachings of the faith. And again, if you want to get some recordings of Fulton Sheen, go to our website, vmpr.org. I was just talking about Mary and the Eucharist. What a great talk that was. It's on our website. I hear the bumper music. Wow. I want to thank our Lord that we could introduce people to the person of Jesus Christ through the liturgy. I want to encourage you to live in the state of grace. How to do that? Get the confession on a regular basis. Pray your daily rosary. Live out the Fatima message. So remember, Our Lady of Fatima said it. Souls are going to hell because no one knows, because no one is there to pray and make sacrifices. We can offer up our sacrifices for the salvation of souls and to unite our sufferings with the sufferings of Christ to help redeem the world, just look at Colossians chapter 1. It's all there. I don't care if you're 5 years old or 105. We can all participate in the work of Christ. And that's what we do here at Virgin as Powerful Radio. May God richly bless you and your family.
3: St. Faustina's Prayer for Priests. O my Jesus, I beg thee on behalf of the whole Church, grant it love and the light of thy Spirit, and give power to the words of priests, so that hardened hearts might be brought to repentance and return to thee, O Lord. Lord, give us holy priests. Thou thyself maintain them in holiness. O divine and great High Priest, may the power of thy mercy accompany them everywhere and protect them from the devil's traps and snares, which are continually being set for the souls of priests. May the power of thy mercy, O Lord, shatter and bring to naught all that might tarnish the sanctity of priests. For thou canst do all things. Amen. Virgin most powerful, pray for us.
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0: The Luminous Mysteries of the Most Holy Rosary of the Blessed Virgin Mary. The five luminous mysteries were introduced in 2002 by St. John Paul II and recall to our mind important events of the public ministry of Christ, through which he announces the coming of the kingdom of God.
5: In the name of the Father, and of the Son, and of the Holy Spirit, amen. I believe in God, the Father Almighty, creator of heaven and earth, and in Jesus Christ, his only Son, our Lord, who was conceived by the Holy Spirit, born of the Virgin Mary, suffered under Pontius Pilate, was crucified, died, and was buried. He descended into hell. The third day he rose again from the dead. He ascended into heaven and sits at the right hand of God the Father Almighty. From thence he shall come to judge the living and the dead.
2: I believe in the Holy Spirit, the Holy Catholic Church, the communion of saints, the forgiveness of sins, the resurrection of the body, and life everlasting. Amen.
5: Our Father, who art in heaven, hallowed be thy name. Thy kingdom come, thy will be done on earth as it is in heaven.
2: Give us this day our daily bread. And forgive us our trespasses, as we forgive those who trespass against us. And lead us not into temptation, but deliver us from evil. Amen.
5: Hail Mary, full of grace, the Lord is with thee. Blessed art thou amongst women, and blessed is the fruit of thy womb, Jesus.
2: Holy Mary, Mother of God, pray for us sinners, now and at the hour of our death. Amen.
5: Hail Mary, full of grace, the Lord is with thee. Blessed art thou among women, and blessed is the fruit of thy womb, Jesus.
2: Holy Mary, Mother of God, pray for us sinners, now and at the hour of our death. Amen.
5: Hail Mary, full of grace, the Lord is with thee. Blessed art thou among women, and blessed is the fruit of thy womb, Jesus.
2: Holy Mary, Mother of God, pray for us sinners, now and at the hour of our death. Amen.
5: Glory be to the Father, and to the Son, and to the Holy Spirit.
2: As it was in the beginning, is now, and ever shall be, world without end. Amen.
0: The first luminous mystery, Christ's baptism in the Jordan. O Jesus, at your baptism, the Father called you his beloved Son, and the Holy Spirit came upon you to invest you with your mission. Help us to keep our baptismal promises.
5: Our Father, who art in heaven, hallowed be thy name. Thy kingdom come, thy will be done on earth as it is in heaven.
2: Give us this day our daily bread, and forgive us our trespasses, as we forgive those who trespass against us. And lead us not into temptation, but deliver us from evil. Amen.
5: Hail Mary, full of grace, the Lord is with thee. Blessed art thou amongst women, and blessed is the fruit of thy womb, Jesus.
2: Holy Mary, Mother of God, pray for us sinners, now and at the hour of our death. Amen.
5: Hail Mary, full of grace, the Lord is with thee. Blessed art thou among women, and blessed is the fruit of thy womb, Jesus.
2: Holy Mary, Mother of God, pray for us sinners, now and at the hour of our death. Amen.
5: Hail Mary, full of grace, the Lord is with thee. Blessed art thou among women, and blessed is the fruit of thy womb, Jesus.
2: Holy Mary, Mother of God, pray for us sinners, now and at the hour of our death. Amen.
5: Hail Mary, full of grace, the Lord is with thee. Blessed art thou amongst women, and blessed is the fruit of thy womb, Jesus.
2: Holy Mary, Mother of God, pray for us sinners, now and at the hour of our death. Amen.
5: Hail Mary, full of grace, the Lord is with thee. Blessed art thou among women, and blessed is the fruit of thy womb, Jesus.
2: Holy Mary, Mother of God, pray for us sinners, now and at the hour of our death. Amen.
5: Hail Mary, full of grace, the Lord is with thee. Blessed art thou amongst women, and blessed is the fruit of thy womb, Jesus.
2: Holy Mary, Mother of God, pray for us sinners, now and at the hour of our death. Amen.
5: Hail Mary, full of grace, the Lord is with thee. Blessed art thou among women, and blessed is the fruit of thy womb, Jesus.
2: Holy Mary, Mother of God, pray for us sinners, now and at the hour of our death. Amen.
5: Hail Mary, full of grace, the Lord is with thee. Blessed art thou among women, and blessed is the fruit of thy womb, Jesus.
2: Holy Mary, Mother of God, pray for us sinners, now and at the hour of our death. Amen.
5: Hail Mary, full of grace, the Lord is with thee. Blessed art thou amongst women, and blessed is the fruit of thy womb, Jesus.
2: Holy Mary, Mother of God, pray for us sinners, now and at the hour of our death. Amen.
5: Hail Mary, full of grace, the Lord is with thee. Blessed art thou among women, and blessed is the fruit of thy womb, Jesus.
2: Holy Mary, Mother of God, pray for us sinners, now and at the hour of our death. Amen.
5: Glory be to the Father, and to the Son, and to the Holy Spirit.
2: As it was in the beginning, is now, and ever shall be, world without end. Amen.
5: O my Jesus, forgive us our sins, save us from the fires of hell. Lead all souls to heaven, especially those in most need of thy mercy.
0: The second luminous mystery, Christ's self-manifestation at Cana. O Mary, the first among believers in Christ, upon your intercession, your Son changed water into wine and brought the disciples to faith. Help us to do whatever Jesus says.
2: Our Father, who art in heaven, hallowed be thy name. Thy kingdom come, thy will be done, on earth as it is in heaven.
5: Give us this day our daily bread, and forgive us our trespasses, as we forgive those who trespass against us. And lead us not into temptation, but deliver us from evil. Amen.
2: Hail Mary, full of grace, the Lord is with thee. Blessed art thou amongst women, and blessed is the fruit of thy womb, Jesus.
5: Holy Mary, Mother of God, pray for us sinners now and at the hour of our death. Amen.
2: Hail Mary, full of grace, the Lord is with thee. Blessed art thou amongst women, and blessed is the fruit of thy womb, Jesus.
5: Holy Mary, Mother of God, pray for us sinners, now and at the hour of our death. Amen.
2: Hail Mary, full of grace, the Lord is with thee. Blessed art thou amongst women, and blessed is the fruit of thy womb, Jesus.
5: Holy Mary, Mother of God, pray for us sinners, now and at the hour of our death. Amen.
2: Hail Mary, full of grace, the Lord is with thee. Blessed art thou amongst women, and blessed is the fruit of thy womb, Jesus.
5: Holy Mary, Mother of God, pray for us sinners now and at the hour of our death. Amen.
2: Hail Mary, full of grace, the Lord is with thee. Blessed art thou amongst women, and blessed is the fruit of thy womb, Jesus.
5: Holy Mary, Mother of God, pray for us sinners now and at the hour of our death. Amen.
2: Hail Mary, full of grace, the Lord is with thee. Blessed art thou amongst women, and blessed is the fruit of thy womb, Jesus.
5: Holy Mary, Mother of God, pray for us sinners now and at the hour of our death. Amen.
2: Hail Mary, full of grace, the Lord is with thee. Blessed art thou amongst women, and blessed is the fruit of thy womb, Jesus.
5: Holy Mary, Mother of God, pray for us sinners now and at the hour of our death. Amen.
2: Hail Mary, full of grace, the Lord is with thee. Blessed art thou amongst women, and blessed is the fruit of thy womb, Jesus.
5: Holy Mary, Mother of God, pray for us sinners now and at the hour of our death. Amen.
2: Hail Mary, full of grace, the Lord is with thee. Blessed art thou amongst women, and blessed is the fruit of thy womb, Jesus.
5: Holy Mary, Mother of God, Pray for us sinners now and at the hour of our death. Amen.
2: Hail Mary, full of grace, the Lord is with thee. Blessed art thou amongst women, and blessed is the fruit of thy womb, Jesus.
5: Holy Mary, Mother of God, pray for us sinners now and at the hour of our death. Amen.
2: Glory be to the Father, to the Son, and to the Holy Spirit.
5: As it was in the beginning, is now, and ever shall be, world without end. Amen.
2: O my Jesus, forgive us our sins, save us from the fires of hell, and lead all souls to heaven, especially those in most need of thy mercy.
0: The third luminous mystery, Christ's proclamation of the kingdom. O Jesus, you preach the kingdom of God with its call to forgiveness, inaugurating the ministry of mercy. Help us to seek forgiveness for our sins.
5: Our Father, who art in heaven, hallowed be thy name. Thy kingdom come, thy will be done on earth as it is in heaven.
2: Give us this day our daily bread, and forgive us our trespasses, as we forgive those who trespass against us. And lead us not into temptation, but deliver us from evil. Amen.
5: Hail Mary, full of grace, the Lord is with thee. Blessed art thou amongst women, and blessed is the fruit of thy womb, Jesus.
2: Holy Mary, Mother of God, pray for us sinners now and at the hour of our death. Amen.
5: Hail Mary, full of grace, the Lord is with thee. Blessed art thou among women, and blessed is the fruit of thy womb, Jesus.
2: Holy Mary, Mother of God, pray for us sinners now and at the hour of our death. Amen.
5: Hail Mary, full of grace, the Lord is with thee. Blessed art thou among women, and blessed is the fruit of thy womb, Jesus.
2: Holy Mary, Mother of God, pray for us sinners now and at the hour of our death. Amen.
5: Hail Mary, full of grace, the Lord is with thee. Blessed art thou amongst women, and blessed is the fruit of thy womb, Jesus.
2: Holy Mary, Mother of God, pray for us sinners now and at the hour of our death. Amen.
5: Hail Mary, full of grace, the Lord is with thee. Blessed art thou among women, and blessed is the fruit of thy womb, Jesus.
2: Holy Mary, Mother of God, pray for us sinners now and at the hour of our death. Amen.
5: Hail Mary, full of grace, the Lord is with thee. Blessed art thou amongst women, and blessed is the fruit of thy womb, Jesus.
2: Holy Mary, Mother of God, pray for us sinners now and at the hour of our death. Amen.
5: Hail Mary, full of grace, the Lord is with thee. Blessed art thou among women, and blessed is the fruit of thy womb, Jesus.
2: Holy Mary, Mother of God, pray for us sinners now and at the hour of our death. Amen.
5: Hail Mary, full of grace, the Lord is with thee. Blessed art thou among women, and blessed is the fruit of thy womb, Jesus.
2: Holy Mary, Mother of God, pray for us sinners now and at the hour of our death. Amen.
5: Hail Mary, full of grace, the Lord is with thee. Blessed art thou amongst women, and blessed is the fruit of thy womb, Jesus.
2: Holy Mary, Mother of God, pray for us sinners now and at the hour of our death. Amen.
5: Hail Mary, full of grace, the Lord is with thee. Blessed art thou among women, and blessed is the fruit of thy womb, Jesus.
2: Holy Mary, Mother of God, pray for us sinners now and at the hour of our death. Amen.
5: Glory be to the Father, and to the Son, and to the Holy Spirit.
2: As it was in the beginning, is now, and ever shall be, world without end. Amen.
5: O my Jesus, forgive us our sins, save us from the fires of hell. Lead all souls to heaven, especially those in most need of thy mercy.
0: The fourth luminous mystery, the transfiguration of our Lord. O Jesus, the glory of the Godhead shone forth from your face as the Father commanded the apostles to be transfigured by the Spirit. Help us to be a new creation in you.
2: Our Father, who art in heaven, hallowed be thy name. Thy kingdom come, thy will be done, on earth as it is in heaven.
5: Give us this day our daily bread, and forgive us our trespasses, as we forgive those who trespass against us. And lead us not into temptation, but deliver us from evil. Amen.
2: Hail Mary, full of grace, the Lord is with thee. Blessed art thou amongst women, and blessed is the fruit of thy womb, Jesus.
5: Holy Mary, Mother of God, pray for us sinners now and at the hour of our death. Amen.
2: Hail Mary, full of grace, the Lord is with thee. Blessed art thou amongst women, and blessed is the fruit of thy womb, Jesus.
5: Holy Mary, Mother of God, Pray for us sinners, now and at the hour of our death. Amen.
2: Hail Mary, full of grace, the Lord is with thee. Blessed art thou amongst women, and blessed is the fruit of thy womb, Jesus.
5: Holy Mary, Mother of God, pray for us sinners now and at the hour of our death. Amen.
2: Hail Mary, full of grace, the Lord is with thee. Blessed art thou amongst women, and blessed is the fruit of thy womb, Jesus.
5: Holy Mary, Mother of God, pray for us sinners now and at the hour of our death. Amen.
2: Hail Mary, full of grace, the Lord is with thee. Blessed art thou amongst women, and blessed is the fruit of thy womb, Jesus.
5: Holy Mary, Mother of God, pray for us sinners, now and at the hour of our death. Amen.
2: Hail Mary, full of grace, the Lord is with thee. Blessed art thou amongst women, and blessed is the fruit of thy womb, Jesus.
5: Holy Mary, Mother of God, pray for us sinners now and at the hour of our death. Amen.
2: Hail Mary, full of grace, the Lord is with thee. Blessed art thou amongst women, and blessed is the fruit of thy womb, Jesus.
5: Holy Mary, Mother of God, pray for us sinners, now and at the hour of our death. Amen.
2: Hail Mary, full of grace, the Lord is with thee. Blessed art thou amongst women, and blessed is the fruit of thy womb, Jesus.
5: Holy Mary, Mother of God, pray for us sinners now and at the hour of our death. Amen.
2: Hail Mary, full of grace, the Lord is with thee. Blessed art thou amongst women, and blessed is the fruit of thy womb, Jesus.
5: Holy Mary, Mother of God, pray for us sinners now and at the hour of our death. Amen.
2: Hail Mary, full of grace, the Lord is with thee. Blessed art thou amongst women, and blessed is the fruit of thy womb, Jesus.
5: Holy Mary, Mother of God, pray for us sinners, now and at the hour of our death. Amen.
2: Glory be to the Father, to the Son, and to the Holy Spirit.
5: As it was in the beginning, is now, and ever shall be, world without end. Amen.
2: O my Jesus, forgive us our sins, save us from the fires of hell, and lead all souls to heaven, especially those in most need of thy mercy.
0: The fifth luminous mystery, Christ's institution of the Eucharist. O Jesus, at the Last Supper, you offered your body and blood as food under the signs of bread and wine, and testified your love for humanity. Help us to attain active participation at Mass.
5: Our Father, who art in heaven, hallowed be thy name. Thy kingdom come, thy will be done on earth as it is in heaven.
2: Give us this day our daily bread, and forgive us our trespasses, as we forgive those who trespass against us. And lead us not into temptation, but deliver us from evil. Amen.
5: Hail Mary, full of grace, the Lord is with thee. Blessed art thou amongst women, and blessed is the fruit of thy womb, Jesus.
2: Holy Mary, Mother of God, pray for us sinners, now and at the hour of our death. Amen.
5: Hail Mary, full of grace, the Lord is with thee. Blessed art thou among women, and blessed is the fruit of thy womb, Jesus.
2: Holy Mary, Mother of God, pray for us sinners, now and at the hour of our death. Amen.
5: Hail Mary, full of grace, the Lord is with thee. Blessed art thou among women, and blessed is the fruit of thy womb, Jesus.
2: Holy Mary, Mother of God, pray for us sinners, now and at the hour of our death. Amen.
5: Hail Mary, full of grace, the Lord is with thee. Blessed art thou amongst women, and blessed is the fruit of thy womb, Jesus.
2: Holy Mary, Mother of God, pray for us sinners, now and at the hour of our death. Amen.
5: Hail Mary, full of grace, the Lord is with thee. Blessed art thou among women, and blessed is the fruit of thy womb, Jesus.
2: Holy Mary, Mother of God, pray for us sinners, now and at the hour of our death. Amen.
5: Hail Mary, full of grace, the Lord is with thee. Blessed art thou amongst women, and blessed is the fruit of thy womb, Jesus.
2: Holy Mary, Mother of God, pray for us sinners, now and at the hour of our death. Amen.
5: Hail Mary, full of grace, the Lord is with thee. Blessed art thou among women, and blessed is the fruit of thy womb, Jesus.
2: Holy Mary, Mother of God, pray for us sinners, now and at the hour of our death. Amen.
5: Hail Mary, full of grace, the Lord is with thee. Blessed art thou among women, and blessed is the fruit of thy womb, Jesus.
2: Holy Mary, Mother of God, pray for us sinners, now and at the hour of our death. Amen.
5: Hail Mary, full of grace, the Lord is with thee. Blessed art thou amongst women, and blessed is the fruit of thy womb, Jesus.
2: Holy Mary, Mother of God,
6: Pray for us sinners now and at the hour of our death. Amen.
5: Hail Mary, full of grace, the Lord is with thee. Blessed art thou among women, and blessed is the fruit of thy womb, Jesus.
6: Holy Mary, Mother of God, pray for us sinners now and at the hour of our death. Amen.
5: Glory be to the Father, and to the Son, and to the Holy Spirit.
6: As it was in the beginning, is now, and ever shall be, world without end. Amen.
5: O my Jesus, forgive us our sins, save us from the fires of hell. Lead all souls to heaven, especially those in most need of thy mercy. Hail, Holy Queen, Mother of Mercy, our life, our sweetness, and our hope. To thee do we cry, poor banished children of Eve. To thee do we send up our sighs, mourning and weeping in this valley of tears. Turn then, most gracious Advocate, thine eyes of mercy towards us. And after this our exile, show unto us the blessed fruit of thy womb, Jesus. O clement, O loving, O sweet Virgin Mary, pray for us, O Holy Mother of God, that we may be made worthy of the promises of Christ. Let us pray. O God, whose only begotten Son, by his life, death, and resurrection, has purchased for us the rewards of eternal life, grant, we beseech thee, that meditating upon these mysteries of the Most Holy Rosary of the Blessed Virgin Mary, we may imitate what they contain and obtain what they promise, through the same Christ our Lord. Amen. In the name of the Father, and of the Son, and of the Holy Spirit. Amen.

We're here on this, on these hills, on these mountains called the San Jose Mountains. And we can see this beautiful view of these three counties, Orange County, San Bernardino. We can see all the ways down into downtown Los Angeles over here. And we're here on this mountaintop to call down the power of the Lord Jesus Christ upon this whole territory that we can see here. We're calling what to call the glory of God upon the people and upon our land, so we may have the restoration of our lives. So we may have a vanquishing by the glory of God of the coronavirus. And so that our people can move to a new life, living in the Easter joy of the risen Christ. This is why we're here. We bless all these valleys and all these counties we can see around us. We bless them with the blessed sacrament, this sign of the living Lord Jesus among us. And we want this, our Lord Jesus Christ, to pour out his healing power upon all that we can survey here from the whole world. Come, Lord Jesus, bring new life to the people. Bring us out of this darkness back into your light, Lord Jesus, source of all light, source of all healing and all hope and all joy. We ask you to pour out that love and healing upon the world that needs it so much.

Peace be to you. I believe there is a popular song entitled, I'm in heaven when I'm near you. Now that indeed may be a kind of heaven, but it is not the kind of heaven, however, to which we aspire. In order to understand heaven, though it is in eternity, we must nevertheless begin by talking about time. Heaven is outside of time, but we have to use time to get there. It seems almost like a paradox. Well, first of all, why must heaven be outside of time? Simply because none of us would really want on this earth the kind of an endless existence. If it were possible for us to live 400 years with some new kind of vitamin, do you think that we would all swallow them? There would certainly come one moment in our existence when we would want to die. Have you ever been in any one place in this earth that you are absolutely sure would be one in which you would want to spend every day of your life? It is not very likely. The mere extension of time to most of us would probably be a curse instead of a blessing. Then, too, have you ever noticed that your happiest moments have come when eternity almost seemed to get inside of your soul? All great inspirations, certainly, are rather timeless, and that gives us some suggestion of heaven. Mozart was once asked, when he received his inspirations for his great music, he said he saw them all at once. There was a great heat, a great warmth, a great light. Then there came the succession of moments, or rather the succession of notes. So it is in writing a speech. When I prepare a talk or a telecast or begin writing a book, there comes a moment when the end is seen at the beginning. One cannot write fast enough. Eternity is in the mind, and time is at the end of the pen. Words do not come out fast enough. Lacordaire, the great French preacher, was once asked if he had completed his famous sermons to be given in the Cathedral of Notre Dame.

They put on a kind of a godproof raincoat, so that the drops of his grace would not get through to them. They shut out eternity. I wonder if anybody has ever described this better than T.S. Eliot, entitled The Men Who Turn From God. It is a poem about those who busy themselves with everything in time, never give a moment to the stranger. The stranger who has been knocking at the gate of their soul almost every day. The stranger who made them uneasy in their sleep. Or at night, there are dire dreams of immortality. But to get to the poem of T.S. Eliot. O weariness of men who turn from God. To the grandeur of your mind and the glory of your action, to arts and inventions and daring enterprises, to schemes of human greatness thoroughly discredited, binding the earth and water to your service, exploiting the seas and developing the mountains, dividing the stars into common and preferred, engaged in devising the perfect refrigerator, engaged in working out a rational morality, engaged in printing as many books as possible, plotting of happiness and flinging empty bottles, turning from your vacancy to fevered enthusiasm for nation or race or what you call humanity, though you forget the way to the temple, there is one who remembers the way to your door. Life you may evade, but death you shall not. You shall not deny the stranger. The stranger is the one who brings eternity into your soul. Though we live in time, make much of it, think about time only. It is actually the one thing that makes happiness impossible. Simply because you live in time, you cannot combine your pleasures and your joys and your happinesses. You cannot make a club sandwich of pleasures. The mere fact that you are in time, you cannot march with Napoleon and march with Caesar. You cannot sit down to tea with Horace and Dante and Alexander Pope. Because you are in time, you cannot enjoy winter sports and the seashore simultaneously. Time demands that you take all of your pleasures successively. And time not only gives them to you, time also takes them away. And thus, if you examine your own psychological intuitions and experiences, you will discover that your happiest moments are those when you were never conscious of time at all. When you were in school, or perhaps in your office, you look at the clock. You were not enjoying the school, you were not enjoying your work. Maybe you are attending a concert or enjoying a conversation with friends. Possibly you may be reading and you say, time passed like anything. The less conscious you are of the passing of time, the more you enjoy yourself. There is a hint of what heaven must be. It must be outside of time, where you can possess all joys at one and the same full moment. Well, that's the condition of happiness.
But though it is outside of time, you have to use time in order to get to heaven. Now, we too often think of heaven as being way out there. We draw all kinds of pictures about heaven. Most of them are quite unreal. And because we think of heaven, and even hell, as something that happens to us at the end of time, we keep on postponing it. As a matter of fact, heaven is not way out there. Heaven is in here. Hell is not way down there. Hell could be inside of a soul. There's no such thing as dying and then going to heaven, or dying and going to hell. You're in heaven already. You're in hell already. I've met people who are in hell. I'm sure you have. I remember once attending a man in a hospital. When I asked him to make his peace with God, he said, I suppose you're going to tell me I'm going to hell. No, I said, I'm not. Well, he said, I want to go to hell. I said, I have never met in my life a man who wanted to go to hell, so I think I will just sit here and watch you go. I did not intend, of course, to let the time pass without doing something, but I was absolutely sure that if he had a few minutes to himself, he might change his point of view. And so I sat alone with him for 20 minutes. I could see him going through a kind of a soul struggle. And then he said to me, you really believe there's a hell? And I said, do you feel unhappy on the inside? Are you fearful? Is there dread? Anxiety? Are all the evil things of your life coming up before you as a specter, as a ghost? Well, it was not long until he made his peace with God. And so I've seen people with heaven in them. If you ever want to see heaven in a child, look at that child the day of his first communion. If you want to see how much love is related to heaven, just look at a bride and groom at the altar on the day of the nuptial mass. Heaven is there. Heaven is there because love is there. I've seen heaven in a missionary nun. Yes, a missionary nun who was spending herself and being spent among the lepers. Sometimes you see a virtuous young person and you see heaven there. The beauty of such a person is not put on the outside. It is a kind of an imprisoned loveliness that comes from within, as if it were breaking down the bars of flesh in order to find some outward utterance. So heaven is here, just as hell can be in the soul of some. Now, as a matter of fact, heaven is very close to us because heaven is related to a good life in somewhat the same way that an acorn is related to an oak. An acorn is bound to become an oak. He who does not have heaven in his heart now will never go to heaven. And he who has hell in his heart when he dies will go to hell. We must not think that heaven is related to a good life in somewhat the same way that a gold medal is related to study. Because a gold medal need not follow study. It is purely extrinsic to study. Whether heaven is related to a good and virtuous life in just exactly the same way that knowledge is related to study, one necessarily follows the other. And hell is not related to an evil life in the same way that spanking is related to an act of disobedience, because spanking need not follow an act of disobedience.
As a matter of fact, it rarely follows of disobedience today. Perhaps there are some people who are listening to me who may have to ask their grandparents what spanking is. Well, I will tell you what it is. Spanking is a pat on the back, which develops character, provided that it is given often enough, hard enough, and low enough. So hell is not related to an evil life, therefore, a spanking to an act of disobedience, but rather in the same way that corruption is related to death. One necessarily follows the other. Therefore, heaven is not just a long way off, and we are not to postpone it. It's here. That is to say, it begins here. Hence, those people who deny hell by saying, well, I believe we have hell in this life, are quite right. It starts here, but it doesn't end here. Heaven starts here. But it doesn't end here. We just get faint glimpses of it now and then. But if we postpone the thought of heaven until the moment we die, well, we will be very much like the Israelites during their wanderings in the desert. The poor Jews were at one time within about 11 days of the promised land. It took only 3 weeks for them to make the journey from Egypt to the promised land. But because of their disobediences, their failures, their backsliding, their rebellions against Moses, it took them about 40 years to get into the promised land. And that 40 years represents a pilgrimage in the life of most of us. We make progress and then we slip back. Thank heavens we have a merciful Lord who puts up with us and forgives us 70 times 7. And therefore, time is necessary in order to gain heaven. But the lapse of time itself does not bring me to heaven. What brings me to heaven is how I live, how I die. And we are not to think either that just one particular act is the sole determinant. We are determined by the habits of our life. For example, a great pianist may sit down at the piano and strike a wrong note, but you will say, oh, well, he has the habit of being a very good piano player. If I sat down to a piano to play, I might hit a right note, but you would say, he can't play. I remember once hearing a comedian sit down at a piano and talk to a famous artist, and he said to him, striking one note, if you know so much about music, tell me from what opera is that note. Well, that's the way my playing would be. I would not have the habitus. I would not have the virtue. I would not have the goodness of artistry in my soul. Now we come to what our Lord said about heaven. Oh, he said many things about it. But there is one moment in his life that I think is very precious. It was the night of the Last Supper. Here our blessed Lord gathered about him all of his apostles, poor, weak, frail men. He washed their feet, and he was facing death, the agony in the garden, and that terrible betraying kiss of Judas, and even the denial of Peter himself. One would think that all of his thoughts would be on himself. Certainly when we have trials, that's what we think about. And our blessed Lord, he thought about them. He saw the sadness in their faces and he said, be not troubled. Do not be sad. I go to prepare a place for you.
In my Father's house, there are many mansions. How did he know about the Father's house? He came from there. That was his home. He was the kind of prodigal son that left the riches and happiness of the Father's house to come to this earth and to waste the substance of his life riotously on our salvation. Now, preparing to go back home, he tells them about the Father's house, and he said, I go to prepare a place for you. God never does anything for us without exceeding preparation. He made a garden for Adam, as only God knows how to make a garden beautiful. And then when the Jews came into the promised land, he prepared the land for them. He said he would give them houses full of good things, houses which they never built. He said that he would give them vineyards and oil, which they never planted. So he goes to prepare a place for us. Prepare a place. Why? Simply because, well, we actually were not made for heaven. We were made for earth. And man, by sin, spoiled the earth. And God came down from heaven in order to help us remake this earth the best we could while we are in it. But then after having redeemed us, he said that he would now give us heaven. So we got all this earth and heaven too. Oh, do not say that we work to go to heaven because we're mercenary. Man loves a woman, asks for her hand. Is it because he's mercenary? I love poetry. There's no money in it. I love tennis. I play tennis twice a week. Do I do it because it's mercenary? I do it simply because I love it. Now, something that we must remember, too, about heaven is that heaven is social. It's a fellowship. In some places, heaven is called a country to indicate its vastness. It's called a city to suggest the number of its inhabitants. It is called a kingdom to suggest order and harmony. It's called a paradise in order to tell of its delights. And it's called the Father's house to indicate its eternity and its permanence of love and peace. Now, in order to be perfectly happy after the end of the world, we will have to have our body with us, because our body has done a great deal for the salvation of our soul. There we will meet, in the fullness of the communion of saints, all of those who were our friends on earth, husbands who have been grieved in time with the loss of a wife will find the wife. It's hard to lose friends after a time. Two hearts grow together, and death is not just the separation of two hearts. It's the tearing asunder of one heart. Cicero wrote a book in his latter days entitled An Essay on Old Age. It was a poignant story of his heart at the loss of his daughter, Tullia. He said that after his death on his way to the Elysian fields, if he met someone who would ask him, do you want to go back to earth? He would say, no, I don't want to go back to earth because I want to go ahead and converse with Plato and Socrates. And we have many too with whom we would like to converse. I would like to see Plato, Aristotle,
Moses. Thomas Aquinas. Thief on the right. I would like to see you too. I'd like to see you particularly because you have spent so much of your time listening to me. I cannot tell you what it is. I can only ask you to go back and just think of some great moment in life when you really enjoyed the thrill of living. And then to go back and think of some great moment when somebody told you a truth. Or you made a study of a great mystery and finally understood it. And then to go to another moment of your life when you had a great ecstasy of love and you wanted it to go on and on and on. Now suppose you could take this moment of life, raise it up to a focal point where it became the Father. Take this truth, lift it to infinity until it became the moment of the ecstasy of truth, namely the Son, and take that moment of love and eternalize it so that it became the Holy Spirit. Well, that would be some dim suggestion of what heaven is. It's perfect life. It's perfect truth. It's perfect love. I'm not afraid of going to hell. I'm only afraid of losing love. That's all. That's divine love. That's Christ. The reason I want to go to heaven is because I want to be with love. Oh, there will be surprises there, many of them. First of all, there will be many people there whom we never expected to see there. And then there will also be a number of people absent whom we thought would be there. And finally, there will be one great surprise, the greatest of all, that you and I are there. I'll see you in heaven. God love you.

0: Catholic commentary. Spiritual warfare. Stay ready so you don't have to get ready. Jesus 911.
1: Faithful, good afternoon, good morning, good evening. We hope you all are having a tremendous day today. We're going to have a lot of fun today. We're going to be diving into the incredible, forgotten sacrament of apostolic power. We're going to be talking about the sacrament of holy orders. Indeed, we're going to have so much fun. We're going to show you how God has always worked through his sacred priesthood. But more, we're going to have fun. We're going to talk about, from Genesis all the way to Revelation, how God really does govern his covenant people through visible leadership, through sacred worship, and, yeah, through ordained ministers. Now, here is, we're going to start it off in a great way. We're going to look at a wonderful prayer from the near and dear brother, St. Francis Babytoe. We'll begin it right now. Savior of the Savior, oh, St. Joseph, protector of the innocent, into your hands were given the Immaculate Mother and the Holy Infant Jesus. When the Holy Family struggled, your hands were diligent to love them. When Herod the dragon went about in his murderous rampage, Joseph became the Savior of the Savior. Joseph saved the life of our Savior when he protected the Holy Family from Herod. He protected the Holy Family from starvation and from bands of robbers. If Joseph protecting the Holy Family from harm, he will protect us from the wiles of Satan. Terror of demons, help us. Protector of families, protect us just as you protected the Holy Family. Savior of the Savior, bring us to Jesus. Amen, Father, Son, Holy Spirit. Boy, don't you love starting the show with wonderful musings from our incredible near and dear brother. Don't you all love beginning them that way? We love doing that. Now, what on earth is the sacrament of holy orders? We're going to dive in right now. We're going to have an incredible time doing, and I think we've got to get the ball rolling, the tremendous brother James Tay. We love him dearly, James. Shout out to the incredible James. Thank you for your support, and we love starting it off with that. Laudetur Jesus Christus, happy feast day of Christ, our eternal high priest in some places. And blessed Lanfranc, whom I love dearly, a great defender of the Holy Eucharist. We love the great Lanfranc, Archbishop of Canterbury for me, Pope St. Paul VI for the brother James soon. Now, what is holy orders? You're getting the ball rolling on a good note. What on earth is it? Okay, so we're going to lay it out for you. What on earth is it? Now, we begin the Bible in Exodus 19:6, you shall be to me a kingdom of priests and a holy nation. So we start right in the Old Testament. Let's begin right over there in the Old Testament. Then we look and we hop and we skip into the New Testament. Hebrews 5:1, every high priest chosen among you is appointed to act on behalf of men in relation to God. So there we go. We're beginning already. We're starting it off. And we also want to show you what holy orders is directly from the catechism. So what is holy orders? As we begin in the Old Testament, it is that powerful sacrament through which our Lord continues his ministry in the church through ordained men. It gives a sacred power and a mission to teach, to sanctify, and govern in the name of Christ. Now, the Catechism of the Catholic Church tells you, Catechism of the Catholic Church, 1536, holy orders is a sacrament to which the mission entrusted by Christ to his apostles continues to be exercised in the church until the end of time. That is what holy orders is. And we know that our Lord is the true eternal high priest. Now, the ordained priest does not replace Christ. Rather, he acts in the person of Christ. That's why you hear very often he is acting in persona Christi. In persona Christi. What does that mean? Well, the letter of the Hebrews tells you, Hebrews 5:6, you are a priest forever according to the order of Melchizedek. And yes, there are Old Testament roots. Israel was a kingdom of priests. Remember, you shall be to me a kingdom of priests and a holy nation. Like Christians today, being a royal priesthood, 1 Peter 2:9, all of God's people shared in a general priestly calling, and they still are. But with that in mind, there was still a ministerial priesthood. Even though Israel was a priestly people, what happened? Ultimately, will God still establish the high priest Aaron? I want you all to think about it. Even though they were a priestly people, there was still a hierarchy. Aaron was the high priest. Now, the priests were the sons of Aaron, and the Levites were those that would assist in temple ministry. So there was a hierarchy. There was a way that the leadership was laid out there. Wrap your mind around that. It wasn't the way modern-day Protestants have their so-called hierarchy laid out, which doesn't make any sense at all. So we have a distinction between the common priesthood of all believers and that ministerial priesthood entrusted with sacred duties. Now that directly foreshadows holy orders, which we're going to get to today. And remember, we are going to go in deep, faithful. And remember that our Lord will establish the New Testament priesthood. He chose the apostles. He chose them. Now, he didn't give identical authority to every disciple. Did he? No, he did not. In fact, you can read how he was very careful to choose the 12. In the Gospel of St. Luke, chapter 6, verse 13, we read, he appointed the 12. He appointed 12 whom he also named apostles. So they're not all equal. Nowhere does that teach it at all. And we know that the Last Supper is very priestly in its core. At the Last Supper, Jesus said, do this in remembrance of me. Luke 22:19. And the church has always understood this is Christ ordaining the apostles. Why? Faithful, so they can offer the Eucharistic sacrifice. And wherever you're tuning in right now, we hope you're having a wonderful, tremendous Thursday. We want to remind you what our beautiful catechism teaches. Catechism of the Catholic Church, 611. The apostles were ordained priests of the new covenant at the Last Supper. There you have it. It doesn't matter where you're tuning in right now. You're tuning in on YouTube. Shout out to you. Thank you for tuning in and thank you for watching. Thank you for your incredible questions. If you have any questions, send them in. We love you dearly. Maybe you're tuning in on Virgin Most Powerful Radio on the app. Very cool. We love it. Thank you for getting the app. Or maybe you're here in the replay. Well, very cool. We're glad that you're tuning in after, but we hope that you're enjoying it. We love your feedback, and we love you dearly, and we're praying for you. Remember what the Catechism tells you. The apostles were ordained priests of the new covenant at the Last Supper. There is where you have it instituted, and we've got to follow what the Catechism lays out. And there are 3 degrees of holy orders. By the way, we're going to go very deep into the biblical evidence. We're going to tackle any and all of your questions. I can already see we don't have some good ones. We have some tremendous ones that are coming in, tremendous ones. There are 3 degrees of holy orders, and the sacrament has 3 levels. Now, we're going to look at it. Are they equal? No, they are not. We need to be careful. The sacrament has 3 levels. So bishops they possess the fullness of holy orders. They are successors of the apostles. So let me show you. This is very important that we understand this. Very, very important. There we go. I got the always have to have the catechism open. The bishops are the successors of the apostles. They possess the fullness of holy orders. What are their duties primarily? We've written them down here so we can provide clarity for you. Their duties primarily are to ordain priests and to ordain deacons. And without a doubt, they are shepherds. They are meant to guard doctrine. They are shepherds of the church. Keep that in mind. Then we've got priests. What are priests and what is their role? What is their role? Well, their role very clearly is to be co-workers with bishops. And their duties, they offer the Holy Eucharist. They forgive sins. They anoint the sick. And they preach and they shepherd. Now, deacons are ordained to serve. Their duties are very clearly, in a very clear manner, to preach to baptize, to assist at Mass as well, to assist at Mass as well, to witness marriages, and of course, to serve in a loving manner to Holy Mother Church. But what happens there at ordination? Here's another question people don't know. What happens at ordination? Well, according to the Catechism of the Catholic Church, we read Catechism of the Catholic Church, 1582. As in the case of baptism and confirmation, this share in Christ's office is granted once for all. That is why you cannot repeat an ordination. When you get the sacrament of holy orders, it leaves an indelible spiritual mark on your soul. You are permanently configured to Christ, and that is in a sacred way, and that cannot be repeated. That cannot be repeated. We need to be very careful, though. Now, what happens is the laying on of hands occurs. The laying on of hands will happen by the bishop. And then you've got that prayer of consecration, and it comes directly from the apostles. 1 Timothy 4:14, do not neglect the gift you have, which was given you by prophetic utterance when the council of elders laid their hands upon you. And we're told in 2 Timothy 1:6, rekindle the gift of God that is within you through the laying on of my hands. Faithful, we've got a lot more to come, a ton more to come, on the tremendous sacrament of apostolic power, holy orders. Stick around. Be back in just a moment.

And we are back, faithful, on a tremendous Thursday. We're having a wonderful one. Maybe you all are wondering and thinking, man, I cannot wait for the incredible weekend. Well, we're on Thursday now, and we hope that you've enjoyed the week so far, where we've been talking theology every day. We've been having an incredible time, and we hope that you are enjoying the show we got today. What on planet Earth is the forgotten sacrament of apostolic power? What is it? We're here right now, and we're going over this. We're going very in-depth. And now, here is another thing that we want to look at in the Bible. There is a mysterious figure that appears in the Old Testament, that figure known as Melchizedek. He appears in the Bible, and here is an important point. He appears, and let me open up the passages. Here are the passages in the Bible where we see how God is always governed through his sacred people. And Melchizedek is a very powerful example of this. Very often people do not realize Melchizedek and the mystery of the bread and wine, as we like to call it. In Genesis 14, we have an enigmatic figure, Melchizedek. He is king of Salem, priest of God to Most High. And what does he offer? He offers bread and wine. What should come to mind immediately? Well, that should immediately cause alarm bells to go off in your head, and you should immediately begin thinking about the Holy Eucharist, because Psalm 110 will later prophesy, you are a priest forever according to the order of Melchizedek, and the letter to the Hebrews will directly apply that to Christ. So our Lord is not merely another Levitical priest. He is the eternal priest king. I want you to wrap your mind around that. And I love that James got it. James remembered right away. There you go. You shall be a priest of the order of Melchizedek. James, thank you for the support. Thank you so much for your support. And I'm going to leave that up there for a moment. You are a priest forever according to the order of Melchizedek. Letter of the Hebrews will directly apply that to Christ. So he's not merely just another Levitical priest. He's the eternal priest king. And notice, Melchizedek will point to towards what? Towards the eternal priesthood, towards sacrificial worship, towards the Eucharistic offering. Now, the Catholic priesthood is not disconnected from sacred scripture. It's deeply rooted in the Bible. Earlier, we had mentioned how Israel was a priestly nation. Now, this is where things get very devastating. If you are against modern anti-sacramental theology, things can get very devastating here. God will call all Israel a kingdom of priests. Yet at that very same time, as we mentioned earlier, Aaron alone can enter sacred. Aaron alone enters certain sacred roles. The Levites have distinct ministries, and the high priest alone enters the Holy of Holies. So there's a universal priesthood, but it doesn't erase the hierarchy at all. It does not erase that hierarchy. There are different levels of ministry in Israel. Ancient Israel already had hierarchy. You had the high priest, you had the priests, you had the Levites. Not everyone had the same authority. And I think you all know that. Not everybody had the same authority. Not everybody had the same role. Think of the amazing parallel. Think of the parallel of the high priest, of the Levites, of the priests. And then you look in the New Covenant, you've got the bishop, you've got the presbyteros, you've got the deacon. Our hierarchy shows you old covenant types being fulfilled, meaning you've got true fulfillment, real true continuity. You don't have corruption or reinvention. You have real true continuity. One of our favorite areas to go to is to show you there's a danger of rejecting sacred authority. And that is by pointing to Korah's rebellion. In Numbers 16, you have one of the most overlooked passages in all of the Bible about authority. Because here you have Korah rises up and says, all the congregation is holy. But does that sound familiar? Tell me it sounds familiar. Does it sound familiar? Sounds very familiar to those that say, well, we're all priests, man. There's no ministerial priesthood then. We're all equal. We're all priests, right? But God will respond with terrifying judgment. What does God respond with? We know that you all are brainiacs. You've got to know, what does the Lord respond with? What does he do? Terrifying judgment. Because Korah was attacking divinely established authority.
And that chapter demonstrates a very deep biblical truth, that God's people may all be holy while still possessing ordained leadership. Holiness doesn't erase hierarchy, period. Doesn't erase that. So the high priest and the Day of Atonement is a very important thing. Now, Leviticus reveals the awesome role of the high priest. Only the high priest enters the Holy of Holies. Only he offers a great atoning sacrifice. And the letter to the Hebrews tells us that points directly to Christ. Our Lord will enter, not an earthly sanctuary, but the heavenly sanctuary itself. He offers not animal blood, but his own blood. He is fulfilling the high priesthood perfectly. Wrap your mind around that. He's fulfilling it perfectly. But I want you to notice the existence of Christ as high priest, it doesn't abolish the ministerial participation. If it did abolish that, which it doesn't, why even appoint apostles that are meant to lay their hands on others and continue that in a continuous pattern? Why even do that, right? Why ordain elders, right? If our Lord as high priest abolished that ministerial participation, why even ordain elders? Why even establish bishops? We've got to ask that. And the priesthood of Christ is supreme, yet it is shared sacramentally through his ministers. Shared sacramentally through his ministers. That is an important point. A very, very, very important point. I can see we don't have some good questions. We have some tremendous ones coming in. The tremendous Brother Bronco, who is in dreamland right now, but he sent the question in before he hopped and skipped off to dreamland. We love the Brother Bronca, by the way. He's a near and dear friend. He is tuning in. Well, when he tunes in, he's tuning in all the way from Australia, from Aussie land. And shout out to Bronco. We have been enjoying a whole lot pretty much every day since he gifted us Vegemite, man. You've been enjoying it every day. Have you tried Vegemite? Well, if you haven't, you don't know what you're missing. I love the thing on toast, man. I love it, man. Who knows what else it could go amazing on? I bet if you wrapped it around cheese, but hey, we could do a whole show in Vegemite. We're not doing that right now. Is Raquel, the patron saint of holy orders? I think that he might mean Raphael. Somebody lend me a helping hand. I think he means Raphael. I'm not sure who that would be. Although there are, if I'm correct, Raquel is an angel in apocryphal. Let me look that up. Traditions. I'm almost right there. I was right. Raquel, yes, is from the Book of Enoch. I had a feeling Raquel was from apocryphal traditions. I didn't know you was confusing Raquel with Raphael. So no, the answer is no. Raquel is not the patron of the Sacrament of Holy Orders. And Raquel is not even recognized as an officially named archangel in our church. So the church has been very careful. The Catholic Church is very meticulous, very cautious about promoting devotion to other angelic names that are not clearly found in the canonical texts. Now, we've covered that briefly. We can cover it again. We love talking about angels. We love doing that. Now, who is more commonly connected to holy orders? Well, very clearly, the sacrament is tied to Christ, the apostles, and in a very special way, to St. Peter and St. John. Did you all know that? Very, very special way. Now, we can look to St. Michael not as a patron of sacrament of holy orders, but as a protector of the church. And then we'll look to St. Raphael, St. Michael, and then St. Raphael as a healer and a guide. So those are very good questions. They are very, very good ones, and we're very happy that you asked them. And the other question the tremendous Brother Bronk asks, well, hold on, he says. Hold on, William, put the Vegemite down, man. Is holy orders, are they only allowed to offer the Eucharist at Mass? And should we only take the Eucharist from a priest or a deacon? What's going on there? Well, you got a great question there, and we love it because the Sacrament of Holy Orders is intimately connected. It goes hand in hand. It goes hand in hand with the Holy Eucharist because our Lord entrusted the apostles and their successors, remember the laying on of hands, with that ministry of offering the real Eucharistic sacrifice. And the church has taught that there's always been a distinction
between the common priesthood of all believers and the ministerial priesthood given through holy orders. So who can consecrate the Eucharist? Well, only a validly ordained priest or bishop can do that. They're the only ones that can do that. A deacon cannot do that. We love our deacons. We pray for them daily. We have some tremendous deacons. We love them. We've got some deacons that are doctors of the church. So if you aspire to be a deacon and you want to help others out by becoming a deacon, do it, man. We've got some tremendous deacons out there and tremendous deacon hopefuls as well. But only a validly ordained priest or bishop can consecrate the Eucharist. A deacon cannot do that. We love our deacons, but a deacon cannot do that. Now, at the Last Supper, Christ gave this sacramental authority to the apostles. Do this in remembrance of me, Luke 22:19. The apostles then ordained successors. How did they do it? Through the laying on of hands. That's how. We're told in 1 Timothy 4:14, do not neglect the gift you have, which was given you by prophecy, with the laying on of the hands of the presbyterate. And for this reason, I remind you, 2 Timothy 1:6. For this reason, I remind you to fan into flame the gift of God, which is in you through the laying on of my hands. So the church has always understood this authority to belong uniquely to bishops and priests. A deacon truly does possess a great role, but does not possess the priesthood the way a priest does. He is a part of the royal priesthood, not the ministerial. A deacon can proclaim the gospel, can preach, can baptize, can witness marriages, can distribute Holy Communion, and can assist at the altar. But a deacon cannot consecrate the Holy Eucharist, cannot absolve sin sacramentally ever. They don't even try that, and they cannot anoint the sick. Deacons have a phenomenal role in assisting bishops and priests during the liturgy. So should we receive from a deacon or a priest? Well, ordinarily, Holy Communion should be distributed by a bishop, priest, or deacon. But, of course, we know there are extraordinary ministers of Holy Communion. These are the ordinary ministers of Holy Communion. The church does allow, in certain situations, for others that are properly, we would call them properly delegated lay people, to help out when necessary. But of course, those that ordinarily distribute Holy Communion would be a priest, a bishop, and a deacon. So you got it right, and you are tremendous, Bronca. You are amazing. We love you, but we don't love you more than we love Vegemite, man. We love you, but we don't love you that much. Stick around, people. We got a lot more to go.

And we are back and we are live on the air. Faithful, how is your Thursday? Are you having a good one? Are you having a great one? We've been getting in some tremendous questions. We like to call it the mailbag. We dig our hand into that incredible mailbag and we tackle your questions and we answer them for you on the air. We give you an enormous shout out on the air. How's your day going, Faithful? We hope that you are having a wonderful one. And we hope that you're having a tremendous day. The tremendous Brother James asks, what makes one ordained? By the way, thank you for your support, Brother James. What makes one ordained different from one not ordained? Does orders make one more holy than someone without? And, you know, why on earth can't women receive orders? What's going on there? The question of the day is the question we receive so often. Why can't women receive the sacrament of holy orders? You know, are women viewed in a lesser role? Immediately, let's squash that bug immediately. And I'm glad this question came in. I am so glad. Let us squash that bug immediately. Women are not viewed lesser. They're not. Not, period. Women have their own incredible vocation. And that is a fact. But the sacrament of holy orders, as you know, as we mentioned earlier, is the sacrament by which our Lord gives his church sacred ministers to teach, to sanctify, to govern, and to do it in his name. Through holy orders, a man is configured in a special way. How? This is why you cannot have a female. A man is configured in a special way to Christ the high priest, and they receive spiritual authority and grace for ministry. So there are three degrees, as we mentioned earlier. We talked about that in depth. There's an Old Testament foundation as well. We went through that Old Testament foundation where God has always had that distinction between the general people of God and the ministerial priesthood. There's nothing wrong with that. Israel was called a kingdom of priests. And by the way, that gets quoted later in the New Testament in regards to referring to us as a royal priesthood. Yet even though all Israel was holy, what did God do? He still established Aaronic priests, Levites, high priests that were still established, right? So that proves to you a general priesthood doesn't eliminate a ministerial priesthood. Wrap your mind around that. That same pattern exists in the new covenant. So you've got that right there. What makes one ordained? What makes an ordained person different? Okay. Ordination will give what the church refers to as a sacramental character, a sacramental character, spiritual authority as well. And you have, as we mentioned earlier, you really do have a real participation in Christ's ministerial priesthood. That is not merely symbolic. That is reality. That is real and that is true. That is not merely symbolic. So a priest is able to do things that a non-ordained person cannot, because our Lord entrusted these ministries to ordain ministers. So what makes one ordained different from what not ordained? Okay. One ordained can consecrate the Holy Eucharist. Praise Jesus. We love our priests, man. Pray for them daily, man, because, man, I shudder and I cry when I hear we got a shortage, man. Pray for them daily, man. They can consecrate the Eucharist. They can absolve sin sacramentally. They can anoint the sick, those that are ordained ministers, and those that are ordained can ordain others as well. And that's in particular, we're referring to bishops. Now, a lay person, there's nothing wrong with being able to say, well, we can pray. We can evangelize. What are we doing here? And I'm a lay person. I'm evangelizing. We can live holy lives. We got to get to the sacrament of confession. Because if we're doing what I'm doing right here, and we're not living out the faith, have you been to the sacrament of confession? And if you haven't, if you're not living out your faith, you're doing it wrong. We've got to live out our life. We've got to try to live out our life in a holy manner. But a lay person does not possess the sacramental authority given through holy orders. And does orders make one holier than someone without? No, it doesn't. Not automatically. Not automatically. So they'll give you a sacred office. Holy orders gives, a sacred office, special sacramental grace. That's true. But you're also given greater responsibility. Yeah, but your holiness really depends on your cooperation with God's grace. A lay person can be holier than one ordained.
You know, that's a reality. And the, we can give examples. There are many non-ordained saints that surpass priests in holiness and have surpassed them in holiness in the past. We can give you examples of non-ordained saints, St. Therese of Lisieux, St. Catherine of Siena. Correct me if I'm wrong, St. Catherine of Siena was not ordained, right? Right? Well, you know what I mean. She would never, she could not have the sacrament of holy orders. I know that, but was she, okay, let me see. Let me look it up. She was not a nun, was she, or was she? I don't know. I might be getting this wrong. St. Catherine of Siena. Was St. Catherine of Siena a nun? I'm not certain. She was not a nun. She was a laywoman. Okay, there you go. See, William doesn't know every single thing, and when William doesn't know something, William has to look it up. I get about 90% of things. You know, okay, I'm not perfect. But that's why I prepare for all of these shows. I go very in-depth in preparing for them. So St. Catherine of Siena was a laywoman. She was not a nun. Wonderful. Okay. So yeah, those are some great examples there. Now, why can't women receive holy orders? This is a great one. I'm so glad we got this question. Well, the church teaches very clearly that the church herself doesn't have that authority at all to ordain women because our Lord himself establishes sacramental ways. So that can't be changed. If you're wondering, well, maybe it'll be changed in 2027 or 2028, 2029, 2030. No. The church doesn't have that authority because it is not about being smart or having dignity or having worth or having holiness. A woman can have all of those, and women do have all of those. They do. Women and men are equal in dignity before the Lord God. We're equal in dignity. The issue is one of sacramental symbolism, of one of real, true apostolic authority, of real true institution by Christ. By the way, symbolism doesn't mean merely symbolic like it does for Protestants. And the reality is Christ chose men as apostles, period. Our Lord freely chose women disciples. We know that. Praise the Lord. Holy women followers, and he had great ones, didn't he? He had great ones. But he only chose men as the apostles, period. That is why. And the priest will act in persona Christi. That priest will sacramentally represent the bridegroom, Christ, towards his bride. That is another very clear reason. And no, the church cannot change that. The church can never, ever change that. I've heard this is a great one. And we're getting some tremendous questions in. You all are so smart. You all are amazing. The tremendous Brother James says, hold on. I've heard there is no difference between the presbyterate and the episcopate, save for conferring orders. Trent didn't mention the latter among the orders. Now, the church has always taught there is a real distinction between the presbyterate, the priesthood, and the episcopate, and the Bible shows it to you too. Even though priests truly share in Christ's priesthood, and they do exercise many sacramental powers, what a tremendous question to send in. What a powerful question to send in. You are sending in the right ones. You all are tremendous people. I got to stop for one moment and say, so glad you all are sending this in. On the radio, people will hear this and they'll learn and they'll be edified and they're going to be blown away. They're going to be blown away. We've got to remember, faithful, holy orders really does have distinct degrees. The church teaches that the sacrament of holy orders really does have distinct degrees. So when we say there's distinct degrees, there's the episcopate, which are the bishops, and the presbyterate, which are the priests. And the Bible shows you that difference in the book of Acts, chapter 1, verse 20. There is a difference there laid out. There is, because the one whose office is being replaced there is Judas. And we can literally read in the Greek, it is an episcopate. It is the episkopos. It is the bishopric. That is pretty tremendous right there. It's a bishopric. Why didn't Trent list the episcopate? Trent didn't mention the latter among the orders. Trent was primarily responding to Protestant denials of the sacrificial priesthood, of apostolic succession, and the sacramentality of orders. Because of that context, Trent heavily focused
on defending the priesthood against Protestant attacks. But if you read what Trent says, Trent will tell you it definitely did uphold bishops as superior to priests. It tells you, and I want to read this to you right here. And I'm glad you brought up the Council of Trent. I'm so glad you brought it up, because I was able to get to this great, great quote. And here it is. It is comes directly from the Council of Trent, and we want to read this. Bishops who have succeeded to the place of the apostles belong especially to this hierarchical order and are placed, as the same apostle says, by the Holy Ghost to rule the Church of God. And Trent anathematized anyone denying the hierarchy, anyone denying it. But the early church also distinguishes bishops and priests. I mentioned the Bible. The Bible very clearly does that. The early church does so as well. But the Bible does so in a very powerful manner. Let's show you. This is a great one. In Acts chapter 1, there is no doubt that the episcopate is more than the presbyterate. Acts 1 is a clear example. St. Peter says, his office let another take. Acts 1:20. The Greek word we find here is episcope. The very root word from where we get episcopal, bishop, it's right there. Acts 1:20, let another take his episcopate, his overseer, his oversight, his office. That's enormous, because the apostolic ministry is described as an oversight, a governing office, an episcopate.

And we are back, Faithful. We're having a tremendous time with you. We are having a great time going over what the Holy Bible, what the early fathers as well. In a moment, we're going to dive in there. What they teach about what I like to call the forgotten sacrament of apostolic power is what I like to call it. And we're going over some tremendous questions, which really are going to help you understand in a much deeper way our faith, in a very deeper way. And the tremendous Brother James, we thank him immensely for his support. He is enlightening you all. You all are going to be masters of this. You all, after this show, you're going to say, I know exactly what the sacrament is. Now I know where it is laid out in the Old Testament, New Testament, about the laying on of hands. And I know differences where I'm going to blow my family away with the knowledge that I've picked up with this show. We pray, we pray, we pray. What is the difference, the tremendous Brother James says, between the roles of the diaconate, presbyterate, and the episcopate? What is the subdiaconate, and why would St. Paul the VI abolish it for the Latins? So as we talked about earlier, there are three degrees. We've got the diaconate, we've got which is the deacon, the presbyterate, the priest, the episcopate, which is the bishop, and they are real sacramental realities. As we mentioned earlier, the deacon, which comes from the Greek word diakonos, is definitely a servant of the Lord. There's no doubt about that. He can proclaim the gospel. He can preach. He can baptize. He can witness marriages. He can assist at the altar. I almost forgot, he can conduct funerals. He can bring Holy Communion, and he is called to perform works of charity. He cannot consecrate the Eucharist. He definitely cannot hear confessions, not sacramentally, and he can't anoint the sick, and he can't ordain others, and I don't think any deacon would even try to do that. Well, I would hope they wouldn't. The priesthood, the presbyterate, from the Greek presbyteros or presbyteros, depending how you pronounce it, the priest, as you know, is configured to the tremendous, our incarnate Lord Christ, the eternal high priest. So our foundation here, we have it in the Bible when our Lord institutes the sacrament there at the Last Supper. Priests act in persona Christi. They do that especially in the Eucharist. Now, a priest offers the holy sacrifice of the Mass. They have the ability to consecrate the Eucharist. They have the ability to hear confessions, to anoint the sick. Deacons cannot do that, remember. They have the ability to preach, to teach. They are shepherds. They're shepherds. They are called to shepherd parishes. In fact, you can even refer to them as a pastor. Why? Because a pastor, unlike what Protestants refer to, of course, we're not using them the same way. A pastor is a shepherd, and they are called to shepherd. They can also baptize and witness to marriages. Now, when we get to the episcopate, by the way, a priest cannot, they cannot ordain. I forgot to mention that. The episcopate is the fullness of the sacrament. They, we say that they possess the fullness. Now, why is that? Because from the Greek word episkopos, they have that power to ordain deacons, priests, and bishops. And they have the power to confirm. They govern dioceses. I just got a new bishop. And I pray for him daily. We just got a new one in my area. After having had another one governing the area for about 30 years, we just got a new one. They teach with apostolic authority, and, you know, they fully shepherd the church. Now, those are all very important, very, very important points. Now, what is the subdiaconate? Well, historically, it was a rank below the deacon. They would assist in preparing the altar. They would assist in handling sacred vessels. They would even help in chanting, and they would assist in many ways. Now, what happened to this? Was it abolished? So in the Latin church, it would become a part of the major orders. That would happen in the medieval era. Now, why would Pope St. Paul VI, why would he abolish it in the Latin church? Now, I forgot the exact year and the document. I'd have to look it up. And in fact, I should probably do that right now. I believe it was the 1970s.
Yes, it was in the 1970s. I believe it was in the document. It was, one moment, it was, yes, in the document, Ministeria Quaudem, where Paul VI did, he would go about reforming the minor orders, and it was there. I believe that's the document. Educate me, faithful, if I get it wrong. William is not perfect. He would reform the minor orders, and there was the suppressing of the subdiaconate in the Latin church, but as a juridical order. So he didn't abolish a diaconate, priesthood, or episcopate. That would never occur. He reclassified the ministries, is what we can say. So the Latin church virtually said the subdiaconate, not part of the sacrament itself, and many of its functions could be fulfilled by those that are already ministers. So the minor orders were reformed. That's what was done. Was it abolished? It was in the ordinary discipline. In the ordinary discipline. But if I am correct, I believe the FSSP, uses it with permission. I could be wrong there. That is an area where you gotta fact check, William, and I will fact check myself. And if I am wrong, I'll correct myself the next time that I go live. Eastern Catholicism, they still maintain analogous orders, though, to be very clear. So that's a great question, though. What a tremendous one. Showing a great, great grasp and a great proficiency. And this is one that was a really good one, because this was one that we needed to talk about biblically. And the incredible brother James says, the Roman canon calls back to Abel and Melchizedek and Abraham. Abel? What do you mean, Abel? Abel? I don't know about the Eastern anaphoras, he says. Deacons are sometimes called Levites, a tremendous brother. We thank you for your support. What do you mean, back to Abel? That's correct. Why Abel? Why Abel? Now, this is a great one. We're so glad that this came in. He's correct. Well, Abel is viewed from the blood of righteous Abel to the blood of Zechariah. Abel is viewed as the first righteous one to offer up sacrifice. That's why. And in the book of Genesis chapter 4, Genesis shows Abel offering the firstlings of his flock, and God will accept that sacrifice. So he's a type. He is a type of one that really is one that worships the Lord in a righteous manner. And he's the one whose innocent blood cries out as well. And the letter to the Hebrews connects them to sacrificial theology. Letter to the Hebrews does that. In fact, I don't know the verse off the top of my head, but there's a verse in Hebrews which says that Christ's blood speaks more graciously than the blood of Abel, but showing you that the blood of Abel is righteous in some way, is gracious in some way, but Christ is even greater. Now, why Abraham? We know Melchizedek already. Well, Abraham, everybody knows, connected directly with covenant sacrifice, with obedience, with priestly offering. We know that very clearly. And we know Genesis 22, where he was going to offer up his child Isaac, prefigures a sacrifice of Christ. Remember, Isaac carries wood up the mountain, and that prefigures our Lord carrying his cross. So he then becomes, he'll become the prototypical father of faith. Yeah, pretty much. And Melchizedek, we saw, he appears, sacrifices bread and wine. So what is the Roman canon doing? I love it. The Roman canon is showing you that continuity. That biblical continuity, that is going to blow you away. That the Roman canon is showing you that tremendous continuity that you can find in the Old Testament. You can connect it to the New Testament. And the early church fathers saw it. The canon is connecting all of this to old Israel. And we are the new Israel because we are the church. The church is the new Israel. Eastern liturgies do the same thing. They may do it with different emphases. It says, I don't know about the Eastern anaphoras. They do it maybe with different emphases, but yeah, they do. In fact, the liturgy
of Basil heavily emphasizes Old Testament worship. Yeah, it definitely does do that. Deacons are sometimes, yes, very often in ancient literature, very, very often. You find that comparison very often in liturgical commentaries, in the early fathers, in canonical texts. Yeah, absolutely. Those are great and great points. And Levites assisted priests. They did so in temple worship. And deacons assist bishops and priests in liturgical worship. What tremendous points you make there. Tremendous ones. We got to stop and tell you. We've got to remind you, why do we point to any of this? Well, remember, our Lord is the high priest. And we have this because of that. And we've got to remind you. We have to remind you the beauty of all of this is ancient and biblical. We like to call this the glory of the sacrament of holy orders. We did a whole show on it. Man, we got to do more. We got so much more to talk about because from Genesis to Revelation, our Lord governs his people. How does he govern his people? Through a sacred ministry. And the pattern doesn't change. You've got covenant. You had an old covenant. Now we have a new covenant. Sacrifice. You had priesthood, you have worship. And the church is indeed a royal priesthood. But within that royal priesthood, Christ established sacred ministers. I want you to think about it. Within that royal priesthood, Christ established sacred ministers to preach, to forgive sins, to celebrate the Holy Eucharist. Thank you, Jesus. To shepherd souls and to continue apostolic ministry until the end, until he comes. And holy orders is not man-made. Rather, we can see from the Bible, through history, it really is the fulfillment of God's eternal plan. God has an eternal plan for his covenant people. It is laid out there. And we did our best laying it out for you briefly today. Faithful, wait till you see what we got planned for you tomorrow. A tremendous show. But there's a lot more to come here on Virgin Most Powerful Radio. Stick around. And William will be back with you tomorrow, Faithful. I love you dearly. See you soon.

0: Dr. Luis Sandoval is accomplished in the fields of mental health and spiritual warfare. A medical doctor, board certified in neurology, psychiatry, and family medicine, he is also a psychiatrist for the Roman Catholic Diocese of Orange Ministry of Healing and Deliverance. Now, Dr. Luis Sandoval.
1: All right, folks, and welcome to Virgin Most Powerful Radio. You're listening to the Dr. Luis Sandoval Show. As always, it's my pleasure to be here to talk about our faith. What a better thing to do in this world than to talk about that which we believe to be true in our hearts, that which is going to take us to eternal life. Let me just read something here from the Catechism of the Catholic Church for today's show, today's program. This is paragraph 1327. It says, in brief, the Eucharist is the sum and summary of our faith. Our way of thinking is attuned to the Eucharist, and the Eucharist in turn confirms our way of thinking. We're going to read that again, but remember, as I always say, we need to start thinking like Catholics, and the Catechism of the Church tells us that in order to think like Catholics, we have to start with the Eucharist. That's what it's all about, folks. Are we willing to fight for this Eucharist? It's an important question to ask because in today's world, you know, we kind of see it as a lot of people will tell you it's a symbol. It's not the real presence of Christ. What is the Eucharist? Let's get into that. But before we do, let's go ahead and start with a prayer here at the top of the noon hour. We'll start with the Queen of Heaven, or also known as the Regina Coeli. In the name of the Father, and of the Son, and of the Holy Spirit, amen. Queen of Heaven, rejoice, alleluia, for he whom you did merit to bear, alleluia, has risen as he said, alleluia. Pray for us to God, alleluia, rejoice and be glad, O Virgin Mary, alleluia, for the Lord has truly risen, alleluia. Let us pray, O God, who gave joy to the world through the resurrection of thy Son, our Lord Jesus Christ. Grant, we beseech thee, that through the intercession of the Virgin Mary, his mother, we may obtain the joys of everlasting life. Through the same Christ our Lord. Amen. Saint Michael the Archangel, defend us in battle, be our protection against the wickedness and snares of the devil. May God rebuke, and we humbly pray, and do thou, O Prince of the Heavenly Host, by the power of God, cast into hell Satan and all the evil spirits who prowl around the world, seeking the ruin of souls. Amen. In the name of the Father, and of the Son, and of the Holy Spirit. Amen. All right, folks, well, why talk about the Eucharist? Well, my first question to that, or the first answer to that question would be, why not? That's technically all we should be talking about, is the Eucharist. You know, let me read that paragraph again from the Catechism of the Catholic Church. It says, this is paragraph 1327, in brief, the Eucharist is the sum and summary of our faith. Our way of thinking is attuned to the Eucharist, and the Eucharist in turn confirms our way of thinking. Do we want to be better Catholics? Do we want to know how to follow the Catholic Church? Do we want to know how to live our lives as Catholics? Remember, I always say we've got to think like a Catholic in order to live like a Catholic, in order to be Catholic. That's what it's all about. We've got to get ready for the Eucharist. But why bring it up now? Well, you know, it's interesting when we start to see things in the news and things really in life, we start to look at, what is the Eucharist? We can get complacent with it. We can get very so used to it being around. You know, there's churches in every corner here in Southern California. You know, you go to Los Angeles, Orange County, San Diego County, there's always a church. There's always a mass being said somewhere. There's a divine liturgy. Any time that we want to go receive the Eucharist, it's there. We've been very blessed in that way in very populous areas. And a lot of people can debate, well, I don't like that priest, or I don't like that bishop, or I don't like this or that. Doesn't change what the Eucharist is, doesn't change the value of the Eucharist, it doesn't change our Lord being present in the Eucharist. But we can easily get complacent. I think it was a big wake-up call to a lot of us recently in the last few years when, under quarantine, a lot of the churches closed down. And a lot of people did not have access to the Eucharist. I think it was something that we just never expected would happen. It's kind of like in the midst of an earthquake, they always tell you, be prepared, have your water, have your food. You know, and all of a sudden an earthquake happens, and we start to really appreciate what it means to have water and food, because when there's no disaster, when there's nothing going on, we just assume everything is going to be there because it is at hand for us here, which is great. I think it's great that it's at hand, but on the contrary, it makes it sometimes so that we start to take it for granted, in the sense of not just that it's there, but for granted that, you know, I can receive any time. There's no reason I can't go. Yeah, did I go to confession or not? It's okay. You know, we're plentiful. We have plentiful communion. We have plentiful confession times here. Yeah, it's okay. It can kind of diminish the sacrament. But recently, if you start looking in the news, there was a article that I was reading about the Archbishop of San Francisco who said that one of our politicians could not receive communion due to abortion support. Now, he did not officially excommunicate this politician. He did not say that they were not part of the church. But they said due to the pro-abortion stance that this politician has publicly declared, he said that, you know, this is what it says, Corleone has written to the California Democrat, informing her that she should not present herself for Holy Communion at Mass and that priests will not distribute communion to her if she does present herself. And he did this for the Archdiocese of San Francisco. Why? Because he said that there would be a sanction, not excommunicated officially, but a sanction because of a very public pro-abortion stance. You know, a lot of people will react to this news and be extremely happy and be overjoyed and say, finally, you know, this is a stance. Other people will say that, well, this is not enough. And, you know, this politician should be excommunicated officially. They really need to come down hard on this, because how can you declare something that's not part of the faith? How can you live a life like that and publicly say that sin is okay, especially a sin like abortion, which the Catholic Church holds as pretty much the ultimate sin there, when we're looking at murder and human life. But a lot of people might say, you know, that's not enough. There's got to be more. Other people might say, well, finally this happened. Other people might argue and say, well, that's not the case. There should not be any sanctions. You know, we should all, as people, be able to have our own opinions and yet still go receive communion. And so that's really the challenge here, because the reality is, if we're going to be Catholic, then we're going to have to think like Catholics. We're going to have to live like Catholics. And if I'm living like a Catholic, I'm not so worried about this politician or not. You know, I let God decide that fate. I let God do that judgment, because who am I to judge? As Pope Francis said, I can judge what the Church teaches is right or wrong. I can judge if somebody is declaring something that's not right according to what the Church teaches. I cannot officially say what their relationship with God is, because I can't get into that person's mind, and I don't know that. Our relationship with God, our interior life, is very, very private. But if we're making public declarations, obviously it tells us something about what you're thinking, right? How we're going to speak based on how we think. The important part, though, about this article wasn't so much leading me to wonder, well, you know, what's going on with this politician, and we should fight more in politics, which obviously, you know, we're going to think about that, and that's natural conclusion. But what it really made me think about for myself, and I would say hopefully for all of us as Catholics, is, am I ready to receive communion every time I do? Now, granted, I'm not a big public figure on the huge platform declaring anything against the teachings of the Church. But now this is why I say I got to look at my private life. I got to look at my interior life. Because I can publicly, the same way that somebody can publicly declare certain things, I don't know what's going on in their interior life. Somebody else can declare things, I should say initially, if somebody declares things against the Church for whatever reason, or says that some of the teachings of the Church are not adequate or right, I don't know what's going on in their interior life. The converse can be true. I could be preaching in the name of our Lord. I could be preaching everything that the Church says, and I can declare that it's right. But what's going on interiorly for us? Because I think we all go through a struggle. We all go through, you know, knowing what I'm supposed to do, but am I living what I'm supposed to do? Am I living that in my heart? Am I saying that, yes, of course, I'm going to go receive communion. Of course, I'm following the tenets of the Church. But am I really, have I done a good examination of conscience for myself? That's really what this article made me think about. Because I can sit there and look at and wonder if other people are receiving in the state of grace or not. But that doesn't matter in the bigger picture if I'm not focused on myself a little bit and trying to see that big log in my eye, as Christ says, while I point out the small splinter in somebody else's eye. I think this article really made me think back made me turn internally and ask myself, am I being a devout Catholic interiorly? Are my thoughts in line with what the Church is saying? Because we've got to remember, we can even sin with our thoughts. We always think, oh, it's just our actions. You know, did I commit a sin? Did I move a certain way? Did I move my body in a certain way to commit a sin, whether it be to steal or whatnot? We always think of sin as a physical action. But we've got to remember, you know, when we go to church, what is it that we say? You know, I have sinned in my thoughts and in my words. So we got to remember that even before we talk about actions, our thoughts and our words can lead us to sin. That's an important one. That's one I don't think about all the time, because what am I thinking about? Gosh, you know, I did this well. I acted in this way. I acted that in a way that was fine. I behaved in a way that was fine. It's kind of like being in school. You know, you're sitting there in the classroom and the teacher says, hey, these are the rules. Are you following the directions? Oh, yes, I'm sitting very quietly. Have my hands folded on my desk. And, you know, I'm trying to get everybody to, you know, be silent. And I look really good. But what am I thinking interiorly? Am I enjoying being in the classroom? Am I having bad thoughts about this teacher? Am I having bad thoughts about the other kids in the classroom? You know, it's easy to do that. It's easy to fall into that trap. How do I present myself to receive communion then? Well, let's read a little bit about communion. Am I actually thinking about what I'm receiving at communion? Am I actually present when I even go to Mass? Because that's kind of the important part we can ask ourselves. You know, one of the important questions that I hear is, when does Mass really start? When does the Mass start? Is it when the priest walks in? Is it when we do the sign of the cross? Is it at the first reading? Is it when I pull into the parking lot? And the reality is, Mass doesn't really start at a particular time. You know, it was one of the Eastern priests who told me, Mass starts when you show up. What does that mean? Is that on the clock? Mass starts when you show up. Nope. What it means is Mass starts when you open your heart to Christ and you prepare yourself for the meeting of Christ in Holy Communion. That's really when Mass starts. I have to be ready to receive Christ. I could be in a perpetual Mass if I'm always ready for Mass. All right. More when we come back from the break.

All right. Well, welcome back to Virgin Most Powerful Radio. You're listening to the Dr. Lee Sandoval Show. As always, it's a pleasure to be here with our audience. Today, we are talking about the Eucharist and am I willing to fight for it? Is really the question of the day. What am I willing to do to make sure that I have the Eucharist in my life? But more importantly, what am I willing to do to make sure that I am in the state of grace when I go receive the Eucharist? Get very comfortable when the Eucharist is available to us all the time. We can get very comfortable when society tells us that things are okay, even if we might feel like, you know what I'm doing might not be in tune with my Catholic faith. I always want to check myself on that because I could easily be doing things that I say, gosh, am I being kind of proud? Am I being short with people? Am I, truly being, generous to other people? Am I talking to people with a loving heart? Am I open in my way of thinking to other Catholics, to other Christians, to anybody on the face of the planet, anybody of a different religion? Am I judging them? Or am I saying, gosh, I think I need to be the first one to evaluate myself? Well, let's look at that. Let's look at what else the Catechism of the Catholic Church says about the Eucharist. This is paragraph 1324. The Eucharist is the source and summit of the Christian life. The other sacraments, and indeed all ecclesiastical ministries and works of the apostolate, are bound up with the Eucharist and are oriented towards it. For in the Blessed Eucharist is contained the whole spiritual good of the Church, namely Christ himself, our paschal ministry, our mystery there. Let's read the next paragraph. This is important. The Eucharist is the efficacious sign and sublime cause of that communion in the divine life and that unity of the people of God by which the Church is kept in being. It is the culmination both of God's action sanctifying the world in Christ and of the worship men offer to Christ and through him to the Father in the Holy Spirit. It's all contained there. What it's really saying is the Eucharist is everything. If we have everything there, we shouldn't be looking for anything else. That's what our whole focus should be on. But if I'm going to approach God in the Eucharist, which I believe contains the whole of everything, which is pretty powerful if you think about it, this is where I can see people from the outside thinking, Dr. Sandoval, you're nuts. You really think that this piece of bread and a little wine contain everything? What's that all about? You got to check yourself on that one. What's going on? Well, the reality is this is our belief because if Christ himself transubstantiates this bread and wine into himself entirely, it's the sacrifice to the Father from the Son and brought together by the Holy Spirit. There's nothing else to that. We might not understand the entirety of this mystery, but if I believe that this is the end all to end all, am I prepared to receive the Eucharist? Well, it begs the question, can I know that I'm in the state of grace? Do I ever truly know that I'm in the state of grace? Can I 100% with certainty say, yeah, I'm absolutely in the state of grace and I can receive communion? If you read St. Thomas Aquinas, he tells us we can never truly, truly know if I'm in the state of grace. We can't. It's impossible to know that with certainty because we don't get a direct answer. Now, if you read the Summa Theologica, it'll tell you that there's three ways. One of them is by divine revelation. If God presents himself to you officially, if Christ appears himself to you, if Our Lady tells you, yeah, you are in the state of grace, wonderful, then I know. But how often does that happen? The other thing is that there's no way to know that, and St. Thomas Aquinas does a few quotes here. It's really incredible to read this and to try to understand it. But this is what he says. So he says, but the principle of grace and its object is God, who by reason of his very excellence is unknown to us. So God is still unknown to us by his very excellence, because God, there's nothing that's going to be more excellent. There's nothing greater. This is why I can't even comprehend what I'm receiving in the Eucharist. I walk up there very casually sometimes and think, oh, this is my time to receive the Eucharist. Am I opening my mouth correctly? Am I receiving appropriately? Am I physically in a good state to receive? Am I standing in the right way? Do I have good posture? That's wonderful. But where's my interior life on that? If God is that excellent, but St. Thomas Aquinas tells us he is not known to us, he goes on to quote the book of Job. This is a great quote. This is a great Bible passage from Job 36, verse 26. Behold, God is great, exceeding our knowledge. Let's start with that. And then St. Thomas Aquinas goes on to say, and hence his presence in us and his absence cannot be known with certainty, because according to Job,
This is now chapter 9, verse 11. If he come to me, I shall not see him. If he depart, I shall not understand. And hence man cannot judge with certainty that he has grace. If he comes to me, I shall not see him. If he departs from me, I shall not understand. God is unknown to us. How do I know that I'm hoping that I'm in the state of grace, or that I care in that way? How can I know that I can even receive communion? Gosh, if this is unknown and I can never know, let's see. Let's see what St. Paul tells us in 1 Corinthians. St. Thomas Aquinas goes on to quote him. It says, 1 Corinthians chapter 4, verses 3 to 4, but neither do I judge my own self, but he that judgeth me is the Lord. This is the bottom line. I think it comes down to desire. We got to get to the point that we are desiring to have grace, that we desire to have God. Because let's look at the third thing that St. Thomas Aquinas tells us. He says, thirdly, in order to know that we're in the state of grace, or can we know that we're in the state of grace, things are known conjecturally by signs, and thus anyone may know he has grace when he is conscious of delighting in God and of despising worldly things, and inasmuch as a man is not conscious of any mortal sin. And thus it is written, and this is where he reads from the book of Revelation, the Apocalypse, chapter 2, verse 17, to him that overcometh, I will give the hidden manna, which no man knoweth, but he that receiveth it. So this is really the bottom line. The bottom line is we can never truly know officially we're in the state of grace. It's like saying, I understand God, or I know God, which St. Thomas Aquinas tells us we can't. But do we have a desire? Do I want to be in the state of grace? Am I conscious of any mortal sins? Do I despise worldly things, and really my desire is for God alone? Do I take delight in God? If I'm headed in that direction, I'm probably in a good place. I can never 100% fully know, but am I taking delight in receiving the Eucharist, thinking, this is God, this is what I'm moving towards, this is what I'm thinking of, this is what I love? It's important to consider that, because otherwise, I would never go up to receive communion. There are some people culturally, in certain cultures, I know in the Hispanic culture, a lot of people will not receive communion because they're afraid that everything is a sin, or that they always need to go to confession. And there's got to be a lot of education, really, to explain to people what's the difference between a venial sin, a mortal sin, and really that God does desire us to go and receive him in Holy Communion. Otherwise, he would not have instituted that sacrament. But then I've been in other masses, other churches, where everybody gets up to receive communion, and then, you're thinking, gosh, there's got to be education too. Is the confession line as long as the Eucharist line? I've heard many priests say that. Many of my priest friends say that to me. Again, I don't judge. It's a matter of education. I don't know if everybody's in the state of grace, ready to receive communion, and they judge that, and their conscience tells them that, and they know that they're not committing any mortal sins. Great, I've got no problem. I can only judge myself, and I got to ask myself, when I am walking up to receive communion, am I truly present, ready for that union, that marriage with Christ? Am I being a good bride, shall we say? Is my soul in a bride-type state to present herself to my Lord? This is what really that article brought to mind for me, because it's easy to say, yeah, Archbishop Corleone, go for it. You got to bring down these politicians. And I don't see it as bringing them down. I see it as a sad state of affairs where we really have to fight for our faith and not get confused by mixed messages in our world. Well, what are good ways that we can do this? Because this can be kind of daunting. Gosh, should I receive communion? Am I in the state of grace or not? How do I know? Am I desiring it enough? Well, there's a couple of Bible readings I think that are important, a couple of gospel readings that I think are great. The first one that comes to mind for me is from Luke chapter 18, verses 9 through 14. And it's the parable of the Pharisee and the tax collector. How do I know I'm ready to receive Christ? Well, I want to hear what Christ has to tell me in order to know. If Christ is telling me this is what I need you to be like, then I can compare my heart and say, is this where I'm at? Is this really where I'm at in terms of coming to receive Christ? Let's read this reading. So this is Luke chapter 18, 9 through 14. It says, then Jesus told his story to some who had great confidence in their own righteousness and scorned everyone else. Two men went to the temple to pray. One was a Pharisee, and the other was a despised tax collector. The Pharisee stood by himself and prayed this prayer. I thank you, God, that I am not like the other people, cheaters, sinners, adulterers. I'm certainly not like that tax collector. I fast twice a week, and I give you a tenth of my income. It's funny because I read that, and then I
my initial reaction is to be like, well, thank God I'm not like that Pharisee. But if I say that, I am being just like that Pharisee. It's the irony of it all. If I'm pointing out to somebody else that, gosh, at least I don't judge other people. I don't know. I just started judging other people by saying this Pharisee is not, that holy, that this Pharisee is not very, shouldn't be receiving communion. But I'll let Jesus do that, because this is Jesus' story. This is where I say, I have no idea where I'm at. But if I start acting like this Pharisee, I might not be in a good place. Let's look and move forward and see what Jesus says about the tax collector. Remember, this is a despised tax collector. The despised tax collector stood at a distance and dared not even lift his eyes to heaven as he prayed. Stood at a distance, could not even lift his eyes to heaven, right? So, remember, the Pharisee stood by himself and prayed his prayer. He stood up by himself. This tax collector, far away, couldn't come close to the front of the church. He was at a distance, couldn't lift his eyes. Jesus goes on to say, instead, he beat his chest in sorrow, saying, O God, be merciful to me, for I am a sinner. I tell you, this sinner, not the Pharisee, returned home justified before God, for those who exalt themselves will be humbled, and those who humble themselves will be exalted. That's the key, I think, the first key to going to receive communion, to knowing or to hoping that I'm in the state of grace and desiring my Lord, is to say, am I humble enough to realize I can't look at anybody else in this church without looking at myself first, without stopping to recognize, where am I at? Am I humble enough to say, Lord, oh God, be merciful to me, for I am a sinner. That's essentially the Jesus prayer. You know, if you look at the Eastern churches, the Eastern spirituality, you know, people pray the Chokhi, which is kind of like a rosary. It's just a lot of beads, 50 beads, 100 beads, depending on which one you have. And all you do is on each one of you say, Lord Jesus Christ, Son of the living God, have have pity on me, a sinner. That's all you do. You keep moving the beads back and forth. I think that really sums up our desire to be with Christ. First, it's the recognition. You are God. Lord Jesus Christ, Son of the living God. Am I willing, by me recognizing that to begin with, what does that mean? I acknowledge that this is God who I am about to receive. That hopefully puts me in a humble state where I say, I'm not even worthy. I don't even have time to worry about anybody else's sins. I don't have time to even think about anybody else's sins. I got to worry about that moment between me and the Lord. I got to be in the zone, as we say in sports. It's that zone. It's that moment where I say, this is it. It's me and Jesus. Am I ready to receive him? Do I want to receive him? The next part of that, first it was, oh God. The next part of that, he says, be merciful to me. Now remember, it's interesting because we think, oh, okay, so this is the tax collector who's praying this. But this is Jesus who's telling us the word. So really, Jesus is telling us, this is what you need to say. Be merciful to me. I am in need of mercy, which means I've done something wrong. I am in need of mercy. Why? I recognize that I am a sinner. That's it. Oh God, be merciful to me, for I am a sinner. If I can think that before communion, I'm probably doing a pretty good job. More after the break.

All right, folks. So welcome back to the Dr. Lou Sandoval Show. Welcome back to the clinic, here where we always talk about our spiritual health, our mental health, and our physical health. And today we are talking about all three in the most powerful, most complete way we can talk about. Dr. Sandoval, what do you mean we're talking about our health? We're talking about the Eucharist, and there's nothing that's going to complete the human health better than the Eucharist. We should do a show on Eucharistic miracles. Today I'm just talking about the Eucharist in and of itself. We'll do a follow-up on Eucharistic miracles so that we can understand truly what's going on. But it's easy for us to forget when we go to receive the Eucharist that we got to put our faith in it as well. Yes, we are receiving Christ. There's no question that that is the body and blood of Christ. When the priest blesses the bread and the wine, it officially turns into the body and blood of Christ, even though we can't see it. There's a transubstantiation, which means that the substance is different, even if the affix or what we're seeing is the same. It still looks like bread and tastes like bread. It still looks like wine and tastes like wine. But now we got to put on our eyes of faith. And if we do, that's how miracles happen. And we got to remember in the Gospels, we got to fight for the Eucharist. We got to fight to be with Christ. We got to fight for that relationship with Christ. I think we're blinded by still seeing it as bread and wine, because when we receive it, it still looks and tastes like bread and wine. I think our Lord does that for our own, really to help us, because I think if we saw what it was, if we really saw our Lord in the Eucharist, I think we would die of joy. If we understood what we were receiving, we would die immediately. I don't think that we'd be able to survive the intense, and a lot of people use the word awesome a lot, but this is awesomeness in the true sense of the word awesome. I remember growing up in the 80s, everything was awesome and cool and radical. Ice cream was awesome. But this is a true sense of the word awesome. If we think of the gifts of the Holy Spirit and we think that we are in awe, if we were truly in awe of the Eucharist, I don't think that we would ever leave the church. I think that we would just stay by the tabernacle and never want to be separate from it. That's how we know we're getting closer to Christ. But there's a different gospel. Actually, let's back up to the gospel reading I was reading before, because as we were coming up on the break, I was reading about the Pharisee and the tax collector, and really looking at the fact that we've got to remember that we hear these stories and we can't forget that it's Jesus himself telling us these stories. So what do we learn from these stories? This is the essential stuff. I can read what everybody else says about Jesus, but when Jesus is telling the parables, this is what I love about the parables. One, they're for everybody. Anybody can understand it, which tells me that Christ came truly for everybody. He always compares here the Pharisees, who are supposed to be upholding the law, and simpletons, tax collectors, sinners, people who are supposed to be despised by society. And you notice that Christ finds a way of upholding, upbringing those who are despised by society. I was reading about how the tax collector in this one was pointing out the Pharisee was pointing out the tax collector and really lifting himself by comparing himself, saying, "Thank you, God, that I am not like other people. These cheaters, sinners, adulterers, I'm certainly not like that tax collector. Look at how bad these other people are." But really, I guess the question is, why are you so good? Well, let's look back at what the Pharisee had said. The Pharisee stood by himself in prayer and said, that's what he said, "I thank you, God, I'm not like these other people, cheaters, sinners, adulterers. I'm certainly not like that tax collector." And this is where he said that his goodness lied. He said, "I fast twice a week and I give you a tenth of my income. I fast twice a week and I give you a tenth of my income." Sounds like he's trying to buy the Lord. Now, I'm not judging him. Fasting, of course, is great, but I'm giving you money is what he's saying. Ironic that he's comparing himself to a tax collector, because he's saying, "I'm giving you money, Lord. What about this tax collector?" All the tax collector has to say is, "I recognize that you are God. I recognize that you have full power over me because I'm asking you for your mercy. If I'm asking you for your mercy, that means that I am guilty before you." What do we hear about in our court system? "I'm going to throw myself at the mercy of the court," right? The mercy of the court. Well, that's great. Why am I throwing myself at the mercy of the court? Because the court is going to find me guilty of something, right? And this is, "Be merciful to me, for I am a sinner. I am guilty. I have sinned. And that's all I've got. I don't have anything else. I have nothing before you. If I call you God, then I must recognize that I am nothing before you and I have no chance here. If I've sinned in any way, I have no chance. I throw myself at the mercy." Am I willing to think that as I go up for communion, as I go up to receive the Eucharist, to humble myself, to say, "I don't know what else is going on, but I'm throwing myself here at the mercy, Lord, because I desire you. I want you to be in my heart. And I have no idea if I'm in the state of grace or not." There was a great quote I read when we ask ourselves, "Am I in the state of grace?"
This was there was a question that was posed to Saint Joan of Arc when she was on trial in England, and the question was, do you know whether or not you are in God's grace? Now, much like the questions people asked Jesus, this was to trap her. Do you know whether or not you are in God's grace? This was to trap her, to get her to say the wrong thing. And how did she reply? Granted, she's about 13 years old. How does she reply to this question? Do you know if you're in the state of grace? Well, she could reply, yes, for sure. And then they would say, well, that's absolutely not true, because nobody can know that you're in the state of grace, and the church teaches that. She could have said no, and then they'd say, well, that must be, must mean you're a sinner, so of course we're going to burn you at the stake. Either way, she was going to be tricked either way. And what does she answer? This is the key. This is how I think that I want to carry this quote for myself, to think about this as I move through life and as I go up to communion. Joan of Arc says, if I am not, may God put me there. That's huge. And if I am, may God so keep me. I should be the saddest creature in the world if I knew I were not in his grace. Why is that such a great answer? Why is that such a great answer? Let's look at it. Let's break it down. Let's see how we can think like Catholics when it comes to receiving communion. I'm not here to judge politicians. I'm here, that's up to the priests, to the bishops, to decide who should be sanctioned and who should not, based on our position in the world, based on the power that God had given us. Just like Jesus told Pontius Pilate, he said, you're in power because my Father wanted you here. We've got to remember, everything happens because God wants us in those positions of power. But let's break down this answer. This is huge. Am I in the state of grace or not? She says, if I am not, may God put me there. And if I am, may God so keep me. What does that tell us? That my being in the state of grace is I relinquish any power, any acknowledgement of anything to God. Because if I'm not in the state of grace, that means that I'm a weak sinner, I'm not in the state of grace, and I rely on God's mercy and God's power to lead me to get to the state of grace. And if I am in a state of grace, then it's by God's grace that I am still there. May God keep me there. Because out of my own volition, if it's left up to me, I'm going to fall out of the state of grace. Isn't that our life here on earth? We are either trying to lead a state of grace or not. If I'm not in the state of grace, God, I pray that you guide my life so that I am. And if I am in the state of grace, then God, it's not because of my doing. I pray that you keep me there because you are the one leading me to this place. You're the one keeping me there. That's huge. That's the same thing as the tax collector saying, God, I throw myself at your mercy. I am a sinner. I don't know if I'm in the state of grace or not. What I'm acknowledging is, and she didn't say that she didn't sin, and she didn't say that she did. She's acknowledging that, yeah, she could have sinned. I might not be if I'm not in the state of grace, which means that I possibly could have sinned. Then I pray that God put me there. I rely on God's mercy. But if I am in the state of grace, I again rely on God's mercy because he's the one who's going to keep me there. That's important. Now, the question is, that's a great way to think. We got to think that way. I'm going to hold on to that quote for myself as I walk up to communion, that I'm going to pray that, you know, God, if I'm not in the state of grace, please put me there. And I'm assuming I'm in the state of grace as I receive communion. And if I am in the state of grace, please keep me there. And it's a great prayer. But am I willing to fight for it? Am I willing to fight for my relationship with Christ? Am I willing to fight to receive the Eucharist? Well, what do you mean, Dr. Sandoval? What do you mean you're willing to fight for it? Am I willing to argue with God? Absolutely, because these are great supplications. You know, if I'm not in the state of grace, God, please put me there. If I am, so keep me. Yes, I rely on God for that. The gospel reading from before, from Luke again, was a Pharisee and the tax collector. And it shows that the tax collector was just asking God for mercy because he recognizes that he is a sinner. And at that point, again, is saying, God, it's all up to you. At the same time, what am I willing to do? Am I willing to fight for it? Am I willing to live and act in a way that I can think like it's really up to me to be in that state of grace? Yes, I believe it was St. Thomas Aquinas who said, you know, pray like your salvation 100% depends on God, but live and act like your salvation 100% depends on you. I think there's another great gospel reading that I'm going to read here from the book of Matthew. Let me take out my Bible for this one. This is Matthew chapter 15. And it's called The Canaanite Woman. I love this gospel reading, because it shows us also what else we must do. Yes, we got to get our heart in a position where we rely 100% on God. But where are our actions? Let's look at this one. This is a Canaanite woman. It again is Matthew chapter 15, verse 21 is where it starts. It's verse 21 through 28. And this is what it says. It says, then Jesus left that place and withdrew to the district of Tyre and Sidon. It happened that a Canaanite woman
living in the locality, presented herself, crying out to him, "Lord, Son of David, have pity on me. My daughter is troubled by a demon." He gave her no word of response. His disciples came up and began to entreat him. "Get rid of her. She keeps shouting after us." "My mission is only to the lost sheep of the house of Israel," Jesus replied. She came forward then and did him homage with a plea, "Help me, Lord." But he answered, "It is not right to take the food of the sons and daughters and throw it to the dogs." "Please, Lord," she insisted, "even the dogs eat the leavings that fall from their master's table." Jesus then said in reply, "Woman, you have great faith. Your wish will come to pass." That very moment, her daughter got better. This is a huge reading. This is a huge, huge reading. Why is this even a huge reading? Why is this a big deal? We got to break this down. We got to think like Catholics on this one. And what does this have to do with me receiving communion? I got to fight for a relationship with Christ. Because if I'm going to look at this reading, we got to realize that, yes, our Lord loves us and has mercy on us. But he's also going to test and challenge us and say, well, where are you? Where are you in this fight? Do you love me enough? Do you believe in me enough? Do you have enough faith in me that you're going to keep fighting for me even when you think that I've turned my back on you? Are you going to realize that I have not? Are you going to realize that with my words, even though I might be telling you something, am I challenging you? You got to remember, Jesus was a rabbi, right? He was a teacher. And how do Jewish rabbis teach? By asking questions, by continually challenging. So it's not over after the first answer, but are we aware of that? Are we willing to continue to plead with our God for what we want? And what we really want is a relationship with him. Is that where our heart is? We're going to break this down when we come back from the break, because this is a very, very important gospel reading. It has a lot in it. It's very rich. It touches on so many different things, and it's going to be important to look at in our fight towards receiving the Eucharist.

All right. Well, welcome back to Virgin Most Powerful Radio. You're listening to the Dr. Luis Sandoval Show. Quick reminder for anybody out there that we are going to be having the men's conference Saturday, June 18th, 2022, right here at the historic Sacred Heart Chapel. You're going to get talks from Jesse Romero, Terry Barber, Ruben Nava. Really, I think it's wonderful to have a men's conference. I always encourage, if you're a couple, come together, because a men's conference, we're going to build ourselves up as men and understand who we are in the Catholic world, in our Catholic faith, and really what it means to be the head of our families. It's great to have our wives with us so that we can do this together. Remember, we're a sacrament together. It's not about one person. It's about both of us being one. And if we're going to try to understand each other, I think it's important to have an understanding of each other so that when we come together, we're more patient, we're more loving. That's a great men's conference. Again, that's Saturday, June 18, 2022. You can go to virginmostpowerfulradio.org to register. All right. So before the break, I was reading this gospel passage of the Canaanite woman. And this is very important. Again, anybody who's tuning in now, this is Matthew chapter 15, verse 21. Let's break this passage down, because if we're going to think about our position in receiving the Eucharist, and if we're too worried that, gosh, I don't know, we can become scrupulous, I'm not in the state of grace at all. Now, granted, if we know that we have a mortal sin, if we know that we've sinned officially, and we know we've done something in our hearts that goes against the church, the teachings of the church, and we've decided that it was okay because I decided it was okay, then let's get ourselves to confession. That's what that's there for. What's our desire after that? Is my desire to stay in that state of sin, or is my desire to move forward and to be with God? If I can recognize that I'm a sinner, remember all these examples we've had before. St. Joan of Arc didn't say that she didn't sin. She just said wasn't sure if she was in the state of grace, and she leaves it up to God. In the Pharisee and the tax collector parable, the tax collector acknowledged that he was in the state of sin, and he left everything up to God. For us as Catholics, if we have that knowledge, if we're aware that, gosh, maybe I did sin big time there. That was bad. I decided to go on my own. I went away from the fold. I better get myself to confession and start receiving some graces. And then even just by going to confession, it's obviously that I'm desiring being closer to God. I'm desiring to be in the state of grace. Hopefully I make a good confession and then I get to church and I can receive communion because I have confessed my sins. I've been forgiven of my sins. This is important because if I'm not aware of any mortal sins, how much do I desire God? How much do I recognize that I want to be with God, even though I might recognize my level of unworthiness, because I'm always going to be unworthy before God if we look at it that way. Even though I went to confession, and that's my way of telling God I want to repair this relationship, but am I willing to fight for it? Am I willing to say that, yes, this is 100% what I want? You know, if we think about how many times have we seen relationships, people dating, and they break up for whatever reason. Somebody said something mean, or somebody didn't act in according to the way they relate, you know, very nicely to each other. And so they say, oh, we're going to break up because he said this, he did this, she said this, she did that. It really broke my heart, and I got to break with this whole relationship. That's what happens with sin, right? Whenever we sin, we're breaking our relationship with God. Somebody says something, does something, and the relationship breaks. But then do we ever start thinking about the person again and say, no, you know what? I was wrong. I can, if the other person's wrong, if in my heart I think the other person's wrong, why am I going to get back together? But if I start in my heart to soften up and say, you know what, I kind of messed that one up, I want to be back in this relationship, I want to start dating again, what is it that we do? What do we see people do? I got to buy some flowers for her. Oh, I'm going to send him his favorite song. I'm going to cook him his favorite dish. I'm going to, buy her a nice present. We start doing something nice for the other person, and we have to approach the other person, even though we know that there's been a rift, a fight. But we have to approach the other person. We have to say, no, I'm sorry, you know, we shouldn't break up. It's going to be different this time. Now, as always, whenever we talk about marriage and the marriage conference or relationships in general, I never advise anybody to stay in abusive relationships. I never advise anybody to stay in a relationship where you're being yelled at, where you're being physically hurt, or anything along those lines. That's just not healthy. But I'm talking about just normal fights, normal instances where we say, you know, we're just too different. We cannot be together. Somebody has to come back and somebody says, we'll make this better. I'm sorry. This is how I messed up. I'm going to try to listen to you more. I'm going to try to pay attention to what you need more. I'm really sorry about that. And we have to have that fight. And the other person's reluctant, but we really love them. We say, no, I'm going to make it up to you. I'm going to show you. I know that you still love me. I know that there's hope for our relationship. Well, this is like what we're seeing in this gospel reading. And why is this important? The Canaanite woman. Let's read that again.
It happened that a Canaanite woman living in that locality presented herself crying out to him. Now remember, Canaanites were not well regarded. So already they're not, she's not supposed to be talking to a Jewish man, unless, you know, especially not Jesus. But how does she address him? She says, "Lord, son of David, have pity on me." She's a Canaanite woman, she's a Gentile, and she says, "Lord, son of David, have pity on me." One, she recognizes, just like the tax collector, "Lord, son of David, have pity on me." Have pity on me means I'm not worthy, but I'm recognizing that you are God. You are the Lord, son of David. You are the Messiah. You are God. That's a huge recognition, because if you think about it, in those days, Jesus got crucified for being recognized as God. So if this woman, if really anybody in the Gospels, if anybody recognizes and praises Jesus and says that he is the Son of God, already they're putting themselves on, you know, as a target. It's kind of what we do in this world. If I say that Jesus is it, I'm a bit of a target. But this is what she says. She says, "My daughter is troubled by a demon." So obviously she comes to him with a problem, recognizes that he's God, recognizes that she's not worthy, and says, "My daughter's troubled by a demon," which means that I'm coming to you because who knows if at this point she'd already gone to many different people, or just recognize that you're the one who can do it. You're the one who has that power. Gives God his due, lets him know, lets Jesus know that you are the one who is powerful. It says, he gave her no word of response. How many times do we feel that way? We're praying, we're asking God, we're saying, "God, please let me know if I'm in the state of grace." And we feel like, how many times do we hear that all the time? "God's not answering my prayers. He gave no word of response. God's not listening to me. I'm praying to him, but he doesn't care for me. He's not listening to me." And then his disciples come up and they begin to tell him, and you can hear it in their words, "Get rid of her. She keeps shouting after us. God, she's annoying. God, this person is just annoying. Can you get rid of her? She keeps, you know," but why do they go to him? Why can't they just get rid of her? Because even she knows Jesus is the last word. It doesn't matter what anybody else tells me. It doesn't matter what a priest tells me, what a bishop tells me, anything along those lines. I can go talk to them. But if I know in my heart of hearts that I'm coming for the Eucharist, Jesus is the last word. Am I willing to keep fighting for the Eucharist? Am I really willing to keep fighting for God? In my heart, am I willing to recognize that God is the powerful one, that Jesus is the powerful one? So they say, "She keeps shouting on us, keeps shouting us after us." And what does Jesus say? It wasn't a very nice reply, you know. He says, "My mission is only to the lost sheep of the house of Israel." Remember, she's not Jewish. She is a Gentile. That's what he says. You know, after we're praying and praying, "Jesus, please help me." And the reply is, "Nah, you're not worth it." How many times do we feel that way? How many times do we feel like, "Oh man, God just told me I wasn't worth it. I've been praying and I just don't feel like I'm worth it." This is a tough one. Jesus tells her, you know, "Sorry, it's not going to happen. My mission is only to the lost sheep of the house of Israel." That's what he says. Jesus replied that. She came forward then and did him homage with a plea, "Help me, Lord." Again, what do we read in that sentence? We got to think like Catholics on this one. "Help me, Lord." She again recognizes that he is the Lord. So acknowledging, "You are God. I can't do this without you. Help me. Can't do this without you. Even if I'm not in your good graces, like St. Joan of Arc said, if I'm not in the state of grace, may God help me. How much am I willing to fight it? How much am I willing to continue to recognize that Jesus is the Lord?" Which means that this Canaanite woman continues to humble herself. She's not done. She's not done fighting. Humble, humble. "Help me, Lord. You are the Lord. Have pity on me. Help me, Lord." And what does Jesus say? Even worse. First, he says, "No, sorry, my mission is only to the lost sheep of the house of Israel. You're not even on

where God's going to challenge us. God's going to say, who do you think you are, right? And this is what she said. Does she say, but look how important I am. I'm like the Pharisee. Look, I pay here and I fast. And I do. No, she doesn't say that. She doesn't say that at all. She says, please, Lord, she insisted. And this is where her level of faith comes in. Even the dogs eat the leavings that fall from the master's tables. Even the dogs get some scraps. I deserve something. Why do I deserve something? Because you are God. I'm recognizing that you are Lord. And by your nature, you are not going to leave me behind. Am I willing to recognize that? That's really what she says. If you are the Lord, and again, because she says, please, Lord. She doesn't stop calling the Lord. She doesn't start saying, God's not going to do this for me. I'm going to turn away. Jesus isn't going to do this. No, she holds on to Jesus because she says, this is all I've got. If you can't do this, I am out of luck. Nobody else can do this. That's really where she's at. Are we there? Are we that hungry for Jesus? Are we really willing to fight that way for Jesus and say, please, Lord, help me, Lord. This is it. You're all I've got. You're all I can. There's nothing else for me. If I don't have you, there's nothing else. Where else am I going to go? And she says, even the dogs eat the scraps that fall from the master's table. Am I willing to tell Jesus, look, I know that you love me at some point because you made me. And I know that there's somewhere in your heart to rebuild this relationship. I've got nothing else. I need your help. You're the only one who can do this. I need to get to communion. I need that desire. If you're going to call me a dog, then that's great. Cause I'm less than a dog. No, you call me a dog. You called her a dog. You said, throw it to the dogs. Okay. Well, I'm going to fight like a dog. I'm going to come up and I'll be your dog. I'll be at your side. I'll be at your beck and call, but I know you're going to give me even a scrap. Even you have mercy on the dogs. What does Jesus say to this? Where she says, gosh, just give me something. I know that you're powerful. You got to give me something. He says, woman, you have great faith. Your wish will come to pass. That very moment, her daughter got better. Why is that important? You have great faith. Faith means that this is what Jesus is telling me here. You got to keep fighting for it. Remember, faith is a virtue. It's not. It's an infused virtue. It's not something that I can come up with on my own. I can't do this. I need to pray for it. I need to ask God for faith. And this lady, this Canaanite woman, was coming to Jesus, and he tells her, finally, you have great faith. You didn't stop. We can't stop fighting for the Eucharist. I'm not worried about if anybody else is in the state of grace or not. I'm worried about me. I'm worried about where's my fight for Christ. He says, your wish will come to pass. Remember, her wish wasn't even for herself. She wasn't praying for herself. She was praying for her daughter, who was what? Struck by demons. She was troubled by demons. And Jesus, from far away, not even being there, she didn't say, Jesus, my daughter needs an exorcism. She said, Jesus, I know that you can make this happen. However you're going to make it happen, that's all you need. How was her daughter saved? By her mother's faith. This is the bottom line. When we go to the Eucharist, are we willing to fight for the Eucharist? Am I really willing to recognize Jesus is the Lord? And if I receive this Eucharist worthily, all the things that I need in my life are going to be taken care of, whether it be for myself, for my family, for anybody else. Do I have that humility? I'm not worried about politicians. I'm not worried about the other people in line to receive the Eucharist. I pray for them. I hope that we're all worthy to receive it. But more than that, I hope that we are hungry to be in a relationship with Christ where we're not going to stop asking for his help. Until next week, this is Dr. Sandoval saying, keep it Catholic.

Justice Show here on Virgin Most Powerful Radio. I'm excited today. I'm excited every day. Why? Because I have love for Jesus Christ and his bride, the church. And I want to introduce people to the person of Jesus Christ, whoever I meet. I'm at a funeral here at our chapel, and we're evangelizing folks there. It's a great opportunity for us to reach people when their loved one has passed. All right, we're going to be talking about an Italian bishop calling on Catholics to evangelize Muslims as an act of charity. He got it right. Wow. I'm going to talk about that with, oh my goodness gracious, what a great story. And then after that, we're going to cover Pope Leo. He's telling priests to respect the norms of the liturgy because it's avoiding confusion. Thank you, Holy Father. I put a little brochure together back in 2004, many years ago. And this was St. John Paul II's same call to end liturgical abuse. I'm going to name all these things and ask yourself, is this happening at my parish? Well, now this gives us an opportunity to talk to the pastor and say, Father, the Holy Father is asking us not to do any norms of breaking the rubrics of the Mass. Could you please just follow the book? If you're getting mad at me, get mad at the Pope. He's the one who's telling you to do this. Obey. All right, so we'll do that and much more. We've got a lot of good stories. Let's get to the gospel. We've been reading the gospel of Mark, chapter 10, verse 46 to 52, May 28th. Wow, time goes by. As Jesus was leaving Jericho with his disciples and a sizable crowd, Bartimaeus, a blind man, son of Timaeus, sat by the roadside begging. On hearing that it was Jesus of Nazareth, he began to cry out and said, Jesus, son of David, have pity on me. And many rebuked him, telling him to be silent. But he kept calling out all the more, son of David, have pity on me. Jesus stopped and said, call him. So they called the blind man, saying to him, take courage, get up. Jesus is calling you. He threw aside their cloak, sprang up, and came to Jesus. Jesus said to him in reply, what do you want me to do for you? The blind man replied to him, Master, I want to see. Jesus told him, go your way. Your faith has saved you. Immediately, he received his sight and followed him on the way. Well, the gospel of the Lord. Praise to you, Lord Jesus Christ. This gospel always makes it clear to me that our Lord is asking us to come to him. And when we reply, Lord, you have the words of eternal life, meaning we want to follow you, then your life changes when you give yourself to Christ. I know our Protestant brothers have this, you know, altar call. There's a lot of good about that. We need to engage in Jesus Christ through the sacraments, get to penance, go to confession, receive Holy Communion properly, and our love for Jesus Christ will grow. What I tell everybody to ask Jesus Christ for more faith every day. I ran into a lady here at the funeral last night. And she was struggling and with her faith. So I encouraged her, ask Jesus Christ for more faith. She's raising four children without a husband. That's not easy. I admit that. But I told her, give your life to Christ. He will help you. And that's the message I tell every single person I know, that that's how we have meaning and purpose. All right, let's bring the smartest guy into the room. Oh, Sheen ahead. Here's what Bishop Sheen says, and I think it's so powerful. If you don't behave as you believe, right, you don't live what you believe, you will end by believing as you behave. So, you don't want to follow the commandments? That's how you'll live. You won't follow them. You'll live a decadent life. But if you follow the commandments, you'll die a holy man. That's pretty much how it works. I also wanted to mention
because we have a couple minutes before the break, and then we'll get into the bishop, who was very impressive out in Italy, calling Catholics to evangelize Muslims. I wanted to mention something that I think is really important. Just on, I go to secular sources when they say half of all Americans say the fun in their life has disappeared. Here's the point about that article. When people think that fun is pleasure, they kind of keep getting stronger pleasure, just like drugs. They need stronger drugs. And half of the Americans are so burned out on having too much, they're depressed, when really they need to find their happiness in Jesus Christ, not the world. Another article that I wanted to share was 5 minutes of in-person prayers linked to less pain and anxiety. I had a lady come to me, she's in chronic pain, and I asked her about praying. Oh, I don't pray. Well, this study, and this is a secular study, found that a clinical trial of 180 patients found that 5 minutes of in-person Christian prayer after a routine clinic visit was linked to reports reduction in both pain and anxiety. See, and this is the point this article makes. They don't know how it works, but they just know that when people pray, it helps them in their depression and their pain and in their sorrow. So I wanted you to know about that because, you know, when half of the Americans say their fun in their life has disappeared, what were they basing their fun on? Buying tickets to somewhere, and then what? Then what? As Bishop Sheen says, in life is worth living. After you've tried all these pleasure things, you go, and then what? Well, you see, we know what then what is. Heaven! But the world doesn't know that, so they're not going to have happiness in this world. All right, want to remind you, folks, the bishop will be here July 31st to bless our Fulton Sheen statue, the marble statue that's 6 feet tall. We'll have a 5 o'clock mass and a dinner after the blessing of the statue here at our Sacred Heart Chapel. That's the day before we have the Early Church Fathers of a Spiritual Warfare Conference here at the chapel with Joshua Charles and Dr. Sandoval. Both of them are experts in their fields. I think you're going to love it. Go to vmpr.org to register. And then in November, we have the Biblical Studies Conference, November 7th. We have Father Alan Bender, who's a Norbertine priest, coming up. Also William Albrecht from Patristic Pillars. He'll be here. This will be a good teaching class on biblical literacy. Everybody needs a course on that. And I will mention the tickets for Bishop Sheen's beatification for the bus ride. When we meet you in St. Louis, we'll have 2 full buses. We have about 20 seats left for the bus. So if you want to come with us, Bishop Joseph Strickland will be there. I'll be there. You can call 877-526-2151 or go online to vmpr.org to check out all of the above. All right. I want to get to the Holy Father, but I want to also mention this Italian bishop. Wow. His name is Antonio Sulta. He's spearheading a diocese campaign to evangelize Muslims and immigrants through what? Public witness to Christian faith, not through synodality. He's going out and doing what the church has always done for 2,000 years, evangelize. This is a pastoral letter, and I just want to give him kudos, because he's urging Catholics to evangelize Muslims, immigrants living in northern Italy through public witness and explicit proclamation of the gospel. Don't be afraid. Man, I'm impressed. On May 24th, Pentecost Sunday, what a great day to let this one out, the bishop published his pastoral letter in his diocese in Italy calling the Catholics to engage in evangelization. And this is what I really am impressed with, because I don't hear bishops talk like this too often. The bishop says, we must take seriously the mandate of Jesus Christ. Go, therefore, and make disciples of all nations. Bishop Sulta wrote near the conclusion of his letter, adding, the proclamation of Christ is the highest and most beautiful act of charity. I wish he was the Pope. I'm going to say it right now, because this man understands the mission of the church.
He framed this initiative around the example of St. Francis of Assisi with the Muslim during his crusades, referring to the Franciscan tradition, wrote that Christians should not conceal their faith among non-Christians, but should instead bear witness through both conduct and explicit evangelization. Remember, people don't care how much you know until they know how much you care. We got to get back to that. The synodality stuff of dialoguing. What about the truth of Jesus Christ? The bishop's letter repeatedly stresses that Catholics should combine respect for Muslims with missionary activity, particularly undermining the Muslims' arrival in Western countries, often associated with secularized European societies, with Christianity itself, but may change their perception when they encounter practicing Catholics. According to the bishop, welcome, the witness has already begun. When we come back, I want to finish with a little bit more of this, because it's exciting to hear a bishop in Italy speak like this. And he's been doing it ever since he was a bishop. Stay with us, we'll be back for more to inspire you.

saying, I'm too blessed to be stressed. I'm too anointed to be disappointed. And if hope was money, I'd be a billionaire. When I hear about a bishop in Italy calling all of his folks in the diocese to spearhead a campaign to evangelize Muslim migrants through a public witness of their Christian faith, this is awesome. We need more bishops like him. He also argued that the church cannot neglect its missionary activity towards non-Christians, addressing the question of whether Muslims can be saved without conversion. The bishop wrote, "The salvation comes only through Jesus Christ," while also citing the Catholic teachings that are in the catechism that persons have who are ignorant of Christ may possibly attain salvation under certain strict conditions. He compared evangelization to throwing a rope to someone being swept away by a river in a current. Yeah, it's all in the catechism, through no fault of their own, but it's very difficult. So that's why it's uncharitable not to evangelize. The church certainly recognizes that the ways of spirit know no boundaries, and it teaches that someone who is completely ignorant of Jesus lives faithfully before God by following his conscience may in some way attain salvation, though with great difficulty and without any guarantee. In any case, one can be saved only through Jesus Christ. Thank you, saying, for saying that. We need more successors to say that, more priests. For since the Son of God came to dwell among us and is accomplished by the work of redemption, he has become the sole access to the Father. I can go on, but he further emphasizes Christian belief in the divinity of Jesus Christ and the salvation through him alone. Wow, this is a bishop today, 2026 in Italy. Wow. I'm just amazed that this guy's doing this great work. He said the new initiative on evangelization follows years of increased Muslim migration into Italy, including areas near the French border, administered by the Diocese of Belenga. In his letter, he wrote Catholics must maintain charity and clarity in dealing with religious differences. Bishop, thank you. I'm going to pray for you. I know you are a pro-life bishop. You've done all kinds of things to help defend the unborn in Italy. Your mom and dad must have taught you well. And he looks like he's a young man, Bishop Antonio Sulta. Well, we will pray for you to continue that great work you're doing, Bishop. Wow. All right, are you ready, folks? All right, put your seatbelts on. Here it comes. Pope Leo is telling priests to respect the norms of the liturgy. Why? To avoid confusion at the Mass. He's saying this very clearly. Reminds me of John Paul II saying it also. He said, the Second Vatican Council affirms a legitimate progress in the liturgy must also preserve sound tradition, and that certain elements of the liturgy can never change because they are divinely instituted. Well, this is similar to what St. John Paul II said in 2004. So I'm going to say this is a good opportunity for you and I to have a conversation with our priest at our local parish. And I'm going to go through all of these liturgical abuses that John Paul II addressed in 2004. And this will give you an example of going to your pastors and saying, Pope Leo's telling you not to change the Mass. Don't just, you know, like for example, here's a document that the Holy Father wrote on in liturgical abuse. This was in 2004, okay? I put a little brochure together back in 2004. I still have some here. It was March 19, 2004, Solemnity of St. Joseph. All right, he says this, the Holy See, to the Pope, it is forbidden to change the words of the Mass. Are you kidding me? I go to churches and I still hear priests changing the words of the Mass. Can't do that, Father. Be obedient. Another one. The recent innovation of adding topics to the Agnus Dei, such as Jesus, Lord of all, and other titles to replace the Lamb of God, the Holy Father says it's to be eliminated. So if that's going on in your church, I say address it with Pope Leo giving us the initiative to do that. You're not supposed to do that. And if, for example, if they keep doing this liturgical abuse, find a parish that doesn't do it. You have to drive a little bit, but it's worth it. Number three, it is illicit to omit
or to substitute the prescribed biblical readings on one's own initiative, or to replace them with non-biblical texts. I've been to places where they just don't read the Bible. They read some other thing, and it's a liturgical abuse. If that happens, call them out. A homily must be given only by the ordained clergy, never by lay people, including seminarians, students, and so-called pastoral assistants. That's still the law of the church. Has that happened at your parish? Say, Pope Leo's telling us to stay to the rubrics. You got to do that. Don't get mad at me. Get mad at the Pope. He's telling us for clarity purposes. Thank you, Holy Father. No creed or profession of faith is to be introduced, which is not found in duly approved liturgical books. I've been there where they make up their own creed. You can't do that on your own. We're Catholic. Another one, breaking of the Eucharistic bread. We have that done all the time at a local parish here. It's only by the priest celebrant, it, if necessary, with the help of a deacon or a concelebrant. The abuse that has been prevailed in some places, lay persons are also helping to the contradiction to the norms. It should be corrected with all haste. That's number 73. Another one. The celebration of the Holy Mass is not to be inserted in any way into the setting of a common meal, nor joined within this kind of banquet. Yeah, they try to make that happen. No, it's against the church teachings. It is strictly to be considered an abuse to introduce into the celebration of the Mass elements that are contrary to the prescription of liturgical books taken from the rites of other religions. Yeah, oh, we're going to be ecumenical. No, can't do that. Now, what about Holy Communion? Check this out. The penitential act placed at the beginning of Mass lacks the efficacy of a sacrament of penance and cannot be regarded as a substitute for the sacrament of penance, confession. So you can't just say, oh, well, I confess. No, go to confession before you receive Holy Communion if you know you're in the state of mortal sin. The faithful should be led insistently to form a habit of confession outside of Mass. The first communion children must always be presented by sacramental confession and absolution. That's an abuse that had gone on for years. Someone's got to do it, police it. It is the priest's responsibility to minister communion, perhaps assisted by the priests or deacons, only when there is a true necessity. Are you ready, folks? An extraordinary minister assist the priest celebrating in the distribution of Holy Communion. How many times have you seen a priest or deacon, who they're the ordinary minister, sitting down, and you got all these lay people giving out Holy Communion? This is what Pope Leo is saying needs to end. So we're going back to the same story, what John Paul II said. So we need to really encourage people to do it the right way. Each of the faithful always has a right to receive Holy Communion on the tongue at his choice. But if there's a risk of profanation of Holy Communion, should not be given in the hand to the faithful. There you go. That's what the church has always taught. Even when Holy Communion in the hand came out, they always said, if there's a test that maybe someone's going to steal the host or anything like that, don't do it. How many people have heard that one? Not too many, right? When administering communion to the sick, the blessed sacrament may not be carried to a profane place and the proper ritual must be used. Meaning, when you see people receive Holy Communion to give it to the sick, they're not supposed to stop to get gas, go to the grocery store. No, you are supposed to go directly to that sick person. And that has not been communicated to people. So that's something that needs to be cleaned up. All right. The faithful may not serve themselves and abusive spouses at the nuptial mass, giving one another communion to the end. A communion plate or paten for the communion of the faithful should be retained so as to avoid the danger of the sacred host or some fragment of falling. Yep. All right. Communion under both kinds. Have you heard this one? This is what the church teaches now. It's not what happens a lot of places. The chalice should not be administered to the congregation
where there's such a large number of communicants that it's difficult to gauge the amount of wine for the Eucharist, and too much precious blood would remain at the end of the celebration, or where a notable part of the people chooses not to approach the chalice. If one chalice is not sufficient, there is no reason why the priest celebrant should not use several chalices. It is praiseworthy by reason and of sign of value to use a main chalice together with smaller chalices. Here's another one. Pouring the blood of Jesus Christ after the consecration from one vessel to another is to be completely avoided. And pitchers, flax, all that stuff like that we see, never to be used. Now, here's this. This is something that you've probably seen over the years, and that's where they start using these chalices that are made out of clay. That's not to be done. Only truly noble material will be used for the sacred vessels, so that honor will be given to our Lord by their use, and all risk of diminishing doctrine of the real presence of Christ in the Eucharist. Exactly, that's why they do it. Eucharistic species in the faithful will be avoided. So glass, earthenware, clay can break easily. They shouldn't be using it when it's happening because of what Pope Leo did, telling we have to follow the rubrics. These are the rubrics, folks. Now, it is forbidden for sacred ministers to celebrate Holy Mass or other rites without sacred vestments or with a stole or over the ordinary clothes as a religious habit. I've been to many masses when I was a youngster where I saw a priest with just a pair of shorts and a t-shirt and a stole around that. And what's that about? That's liturgical abuse. That's so sad. When administering communion to the sick, the Blessed Sacrament may not be carried to a profane place. I already covered that one. Extraordinary ministers. All right. Priests. Okay, here's another one. The extraordinary minister of the Holy Communion may distribute communion only when there is no priest or deacon, or when the priest is incapacitated for good reason, or when the number of communicants is so great that very celebration of the Mass would be unduly prolonged. But a brief proclamation is not sufficient. Here's the bottom line. We use them not for extraordinary, but for ordinary. And that's not what the Church wants. Not my policy.

liturgy follow the rubric. So this is a good opportunity to basically cover what John Paul II did back in March 19th, 2024, with a document condemning all kinds of liturgical abuses. So Pope Leo said that it's in order to avoid confusing the faithful. I think that's a great thing to do, is get them right, because there's too much confusion in the church. So thank you, Holy Father, for that. He also says all Catholics are responsible for correcting abuses in the liturgy by reporting them to the diocesan bishop or to the competent ordinary. This is what the Holy See is asking us to do, folks. We got our marching papers. Now, every bishop, priest, deacon should ask himself whether he has respected the rights of the lay members of Christ's faithful, and should always remember that he is a servant of the sacred liturgy. This is right in the document of John Paul II's. Now, this instruction was prepared by the Congregation of the Divine Worship and collaboration with the Supreme Pontiff, and it was approved on March 19, 2024. Now, we all know this, folks, that for years, Catholics have been shaking their heads in disbelief at the liturgical abuses attributed to the spirit of Vatican II, a situation John Paul II and now Pope Leo himself lamented in this encyclical, calling for the banishment of the dark clouds of unacceptable doctrine and practices, because the abuse of the sacred liturgy and the most blessed sacrament is nothing less than spiritual terrorism. I agree. In the end, the result of the Holy Father's eloquent plea for return to liturgical sanity is a new Vatican instruction. So this is important that Leo is following John Paul II. It was presented by Cardinal Joseph Francis Arenzi, prefect for the Congregation of the Doctrine of Faith. And I just want to say thank you, Holy Father, for really pointing these things out, because without leadership, we can't say much, because the church has received her liturgy from the apostles and an unbroken tradition, which is the church's task to transmit faithfully and carefully to future generations. That's what the document says. It also says abuses are often rooted in false understanding of liberty. Boy, that's for sure. Abuses contribute to obscuring of the Catholic faith and doctrine. Yeah, that's what Pope Leo just said. The power of the liturgical celebration does not consist in frequently altering the rites. Can you get that, guys? Wow. Bishops must correct liturgical abuses. This is what the church teaches. I mean, we got to ask our bishops to do their duty, just like we're supposed to do our duty. My six-year-old grandson's duty is to go to school. The bishop's duty is to transmit, teach, govern, and sanctify the church. So pious practices like rosary help nourish the interior understanding of liturgical participation. Holy Mass is not a concelebration of a priest with the people. I heard people say that, oh yeah, let's celebrate. No. There is to be no clericalization of the laity, meaning we have a bunch of lay people, right, this is what the church has unfortunately come to, wanting, you know, acting like priests, and then we have priests acting like lay people. Church says no. And he said, the noble custom of altar boys at the altar serves after manner regularly is to be encouraged. No altar girls. I understand it can be, but most of the churches that are Orthodox, send the girls away. This is for the boys, prepping them if they are called to be priests. Wine used at Mass must be grape wine only during the celebration itself. A small quantity of water is to be mixed with it. Other drinks do not constitute valid matter. My gosh, I've seen some crazy, you know, oh my gosh, I won't even go into that. The document says it's not to be tolerated that priests take upon themselves the right to compose their own Eucharistic prayers, nor to change approved texts or introduce new ones. That happens way too often. Eucharistic prayer is to be recited by priests alone in full.
I've heard lay people just say it out loud. They're not supposed to do that. It's an abuse, the document says, to offer the Eucharistic prayer with some parts recited by deacon, lay ministers, or others. While the priest proclaims the Eucharistic prayer, yep, that's it. And he says this, and I like the quote from St. Augustine, in essentials, unity, in non-essentials, liberty, in all things, charity. So I wanted to bring this up to you because Pope Leo made it clear that we can't end this liturgical abuses and respect the norms, the rubrics of the Mass. And I really think it's important because when you do that, you will get people to have a higher reverence and understanding for the Mass. It says, for the good of the entire church, every reform must always be preceded by careful theological, historical, and pastoral investigation. This is Vatican II. The Holy Father said, the Council Magisterium in this way thus calls for the avoidance of confusion among the faithful and discourages anyone from adding or removing or altering anything in the liturgical matters on their own initiative. So you can't just decide willy-nilly you're going to change it. He says, the liturgy has thus been for centuries a driving force for evangelization. There's an old friend, the way you worship is the way you believe. Today, this energy must be renewed in continuity with authentic and living Catholic tradition. That is, in accordance with the dynamic aim of introducing believers to the fullness of truth, he said. Yes, Holy Father, yes. We got to get back to an authentic teaching of the liturgy. And I don't think we're getting there at this point. So the Holy Father stepped in and said, knock it off. He's repeating what John Paul II said back on March 19th of 2004. And this is really exciting that the Holy Father is doing it. Because I'll give an example. At the same time the Pope is saying this, you got a bishop, are you ready? riding an electric scooter through church at the confirmation mass to explain the Holy Spirit. He's Austrian's bishop, scooted through the confirmation class to meet the children where they are before telling the media he's not set for or against priestly celibacy. Of course, he's liberal, and he says, I try to make my sermons relevant to today's world. What about making your sermons to introduce people to the person of Jesus Christ? That's a whole lot better than that. He says, I told that the children here get around a lot on scooters. I just wanted to meet them where they are and try to explain the Holy Spirit to them using this modern mode of transportation. You know what I would suggest, Holy Father, Bishop? Use what the saints have used. I mentioned Father, not Nipro Sarah, but Father from Malachy, the priest who did for the people who have leprosy, Father Damien, and how he didn't, when he went to the island to meet with the people with leprosy, they were living an immoral life because of the doctors, the witch doctors. He didn't reach them where they were at, living immorally. He called them to a higher lifestyle of centered on Jesus Christ. This is what we need again today. What's happening is we have compromised to a point where we're telling people, we got to be with you. We got to be with the world. And when I come back from the break, there's another situation where Swiss bishops are doing just the opposite of what they're supposed to be doing in inducing people to the person of Jesus Christ. And again, I'm not in management. I'm in sales. But when I see things going on in the church that aren't leading people to Christ, I can't be quiet. I have to speak up. I only have so many breaths of air left. I do not want to go to my judgment seat and say, oh,
Lord, why didn't you speak up when people were falling from the truth? Why did you just let them fall? Well, that's not charity. Clarity is charity. What do I mean by that? It's clarity to say, look, folks, what you're doing is wrong. Like, for example, in America, I mentioned a week ago, syphilis is surging in America, leaving many patients with serious heart problems, and they're dying. 80% increase since 2018. And these doctors are suggesting that we treat them with heart problem screening because their health is going south because of the syphilis. Well, what is the solution? More doctors? No. Morality. Introducing them to Jesus Christ and telling them they should live chaste lives. What? They won't want to do that. Well, can I tell you something? We need to tell them that. And whether they do it or not, they have free will to choose the good or the evil. Because remember, Fulton Sheen said it this way. The only value in saying yes to God is you have the freedom to say no. So when we see error, we lovingly speak the truth to those folks by saying, this is wrong. This offends Jesus Christ. Well, when we come back, I'm going to talk about Dr. Nicolosi, who I met back in the 1980s, and he was doing this therapy to help homosexuals to live chaste lives. And now, all over the world, many places are condemning it. Well, why are they condemning it? We'll get into that and much more here on the Truth and Justice Show.

Bateman. I just want to mention Dr. Nicolosi was a good friend of mine, and he had a way of working with same-sex attracted people to teach them how to live chaste lives. And they call it conversion therapy. Well, the whole world, including some Catholic bishops in Switzerland, they're strongly rejecting this, and they're right on the same page with the government. Whenever you are on the same page with the government, ask yourselves, you might be treachering on bad lands. Our Lord told us we can't be with the world. Now, the Swiss bishops claim that practices aim to change someone's sexual inclination or gender identity contradict the dignity of a person and the image of God. It's a scandalous comment. Now, what the contrast between the Italian bishop calling Catholics to evangelize all Muslims, then you got another bishop saying, no, people who have same-sex attraction, let them act on it, contrary to what the Catholic Church teaches. But the Swiss bishops issued their statement in support of the government banning this. And I just will say this. We need to pray and make reparation for those bishops, because they're on the side of the world. They're not on the side of Jesus Christ. All right. We talked earlier in the show about the Holy Eucharist, how Pope Leo is urging priests to respect the norms of the liturgy. We call it the rubrics of the Mass. Well, I want to teach in the last 7 minutes or 8 minutes why we are so concerned about this. What does the Church teach about the Holy Eucharist? Well, the question and answer question I put together years ago, I'm going to go with it. The Holy Eucharist is merely a symbol, not the body and blood of Christ. No! Scripture as well as tradition clearly teaches us that the Holy Eucharist is not merely a symbol, but literally the body, blood, soul, and divinity of Jesus Christ. Once the priest pronounces the words of consecration over the bread and wine during the Mass, the bread and wine cease to exist. When was the last time you were taught that? They become the body and blood of Jesus Christ under the appearance of bread and wine. Only the appearance, color, taste, weight, shape remain. Many examples from Scripture demonstrate that this is what the first Christians believed. And on our Father's Friday with the Fathers, we talk about that. Just last Friday we did that. 1 Corinthians chapter 10, St. Paul tells us, the cup of blessing which we bless, is it not a participation in the blood of Christ? The bread which we break, is it not a participation in the body of Christ? Because there is one bread, we who are many are one body, for we all partake of the one bread. Paul does not say these are symbols of body and blood of Christ. It is the body and blood of Christ. I can go on. The Holy Eucharist is referred to as the most holy sacrament of the altar, or the Blessed Sacrament. A sacrament is an outward sign instituted by Christ to give grace. We receive abundant graces when we receive Holy Communion, humbly and worthily. It is the greatest of all the Church's seven sacraments, as it is the only sacrament which contains Christ personally. Now, another segment I'm going to go to is 1 Corinthians chapter 11. It states, whoever therefore eats the bread and drinks the cup of the Lord in an unworthy manner will be guilty of profaning the body and blood of Jesus. To be found guilty of murdering someone is more serious than taking a picture of a statue or someone destroying it. You would have to actually cause death to an individual to be found guilty of this crime. So it is with the Holy Eucharist. You cannot be found guilty of profaning the Lord and body of Jesus if it's only a symbol. See what I'm saying? Who cares if it's a symbol? That's all. No. You cannot bring judgment upon yourself from eating a symbol. The context of 1 Corinthians chapter 11 is talking about the bread and wine being Jesus' body and blood. For anyone who eats and drinks without discerning the body eats and drinks judgment upon him. That is why many of you are weak and ill, and some have died. Now check this out. Webster's Dictionary defines
discern as to perceive by the sight or someone other sense or by intellect. The other sense we possess is in the case of faith, partaking of the Holy Eucharist without recognizing the body and blood of Christ is a serious offense against God. Some Bible translations strongly state that if you do so, you bring condemnation, you know, judgment upon you. I bring all this up because I want you to be a high information Catholic. Think about this. At the Last Supper, Jesus was speaking only symbolically. People say, no, if Jesus were speaking only symbolically of the Eucharist at the Last Supper, he would be like the farmer who promised his children his farm for their inheritance. When the man was on his deathbed, he called the children to him and declared he would fulfill his promise. He reached under the pillow, pulled out a picture of the farm, and presented it to them. You get it? No, it's not a symbol. Unlike the farmer, Jesus Christ literally fulfilled his promise to give us his flesh to eat at the Last Supper. Read John 6:51. After feeding the crowds, he told them, "The bread which I shall give for the life of the world is my flesh." A year later, he fulfilled that promise. Matthew 26 records, "Now as they were eating, Jesus took bread, blessed and broke it, gave it to his disciples and said, 'Take, eat, this is my body.' And he took a cup. And when he had given thanks, he gave it to them, saying, 'Drink of it, all of you. For this is my blood of the covenant, which is poured out for many for the forgiveness of sin.'" Can't get any clearer than that. Through a miracle, Jesus fed the crowd of 5,000 people with 5 loaves of bread and 2 fishes, distributing the food for the body through his apostles. Also through a miracle, Jesus, through the ministry of his priests and the successors to the apostles, changed the bread and wine into his body and blood to provide all of us with food for all our souls. And I'll leave you on this, John 6. This view is a clear misreading of the text when Jesus spoke literally. Think about this. John 6, Jesus is reminding the Jews of their ancestors who were nourished with the manna that fell from heaven during Moses' time. "I am the bread of life. Your fathers ate the manna in the wilderness and they died. This is the bread which comes down from heaven, that a man may eat and not die. I am the living bread which come down from heaven. If anyone eats of this bread, he will live forever. And the bread which I shall give for the world is the flesh of my life." Those people actually ate real bread, not symbols of bread. Jesus is telling them that not only will they eat new bread, but it will be his flesh. I can go on this whole teaching. The bottom line is we believe that the Eucharist is the source and summit of the Christian life. Therefore, we all need to focus our life around Jesus and the Holy Eucharist. That's all. That's all I'm saying. And how do we do that? By spending time with him. How did you get to know your wife? I spent time with my wife. You need to do the same thing when it comes to our Catholic faith. And when Pope Leo came out this week and said, "Priests, respect the norms of the liturgy to avoid confusion at Mass," we're following his lead there. This is the time of confusion. Remember, Fulton Sheen's going to be beatified on the 23rd of September. I am convinced, I'm going to be doing an interview with the priest who wrote a book on Fulton Sheen's life about the demonic. And I have it in my hand here. I just spoke with him earlier today for next week's. You're going to get some really good material on this topic of the devil and what Sheen says. But if you want to go to the
beatification with Fulton Sheen in St. Louis, Missouri. We're going to meet a couple hundred people. Well, 100, let's see. Yeah, 100 people. Because there's two buses holding 50-some people. You can join us by going to vmpr.org to check out how to get there. Bishop Joseph Strickland will be joining us. We'll take a ride over to Peoria, look at the old Fulton Sheen's old barn where his was his house. And we'll take a nice trip. We have mass. We have confessions going on. You can't have a better bishop. Talk about a bishop who speaks up for the faith. That's Bishop Joseph Strickland. So if you want to join us, just go to virginmostpowerfulradio.org or call us at 877-526-2151. I want to thank everyone. We're putting up that statue of Fulton Sheen. If you'd like to make a donation and have a little plaque around our Fulton Sheen statue, you can call and ask for Trish or Mary Lou or Anthony. You can call them at 877-526-2151. That's going to help us promote the message of Fulton Sheen. We have been promoting Bishop Sheen since 1979 when I went to his funeral. And now we have all those recordings of Fulton Sheen over the last 45 years we've been distributing all over the world. And we want to continue to promote that because it's going to do exactly what Pope Leo just said. To avoid confusion, we need clarity, because clarity is charity. And I can't think of anybody better than Archbishop Fulton Sheen when it comes to the teachings of the faith. And again, if you want to get some recordings of Fulton Sheen, go to our website, vmpr.org. I was just talking about Mary and the Eucharist. What a great talk that was. It's on our website. I hear the bumper music. Wow. I want to thank our Lord that we could introduce people to the person of Jesus Christ through the liturgy. I want to encourage you to live in the state of grace. And how to do that? Get the confession on a regular basis. Pray your daily rosary. Live out the Fatima message. So remember, Our Lady of Fatima said it. Souls are going to hell because no one knows, because no one is there to pray and make sacrifices. We can offer up our sacrifices for the salvation of souls and to unite our sufferings with the sufferings of Christ to help redeem the world. Just look at Colossians chapter 1. It's all there. I don't care if you're 5 years old or 105. We can all participate in the work of Christ. And that's what we do here at Virgin Most Powerful Radio. May God richly bless you and your family.

0: Peace be to you.
1: In treating the commandments, it was said that the first three treat of our duties to God, and the last six of our duties to neighbor. In between the two is the fourth commandment, which is honor thy father and thy mother. This commandment has been placed in between the two because it is a bond between both God and neighbor. The justice that we owe our parents is very close to the justice that we owe to God. And it is also related to the justice we owe our neighbor. After God, it was our parents who gave us life. And this fourth commandment, therefore, is the commandment which not only links the two, but which also provides best of all for the future of our civilization. Napoleon was once asked, when does the education of a child begin? And he answered, 20 years before the child is born, in the education of the mother. There is much truth to this, because the parents take the place of God in the home. A child is so much clay in the hands of the parent. And how that child is molded will decide the future of it. When God gave to the parents a child, he made a crown for that child in heaven. Woe be to the parents who do not fulfill the high destiny and vocation of that child. Hence, one of the gravest dangers facing children can be the example of their parents. Delinquency begins at home. Parental delinquency becomes juvenile delinquency. The divine law, therefore, regarding the two, has been clearly put in sacred scripture. There is a double relationship. In the epistle to the Colossians, we read first of all of the relationship that children should have to parents, then later on, the relation that parents have to children. First of all, children in relationship to parents. Children must be obedient to their parents in every way. It is a gracious sign of serving the Lord. In other words, it is accounted as obeying God himself. Now the parents in relationship to children. And you parents must not rouse your children to resentment, or you will break their spirits. Must therefore be that gentleness characterizes the mercy of God toward us. What a beautiful lesson of obedience is given to us in the divine child of Nazareth. There is no evidence that he ever gave to Mary and Joseph just the nominal right to command. Rather, the scripture says, he lived there in subjection to them. Imagine, God subject to man. God before whom the angels and principalities and powers tremble is subject to Mary and to Joseph for Mary's sake. Here are the two great miracles of humility and exaltation. The God-man obeying a woman, and the woman commanding the God-man. The very fact that he became subject to her endows her with power, and that obedience lasted for 30 years. And by this long span of voluntary obedience, he revealed that the fourth commandment is the bedrock of family life. In a larger way, how else could the primal sin of disobedience against God be undone, except by the obedience in the flesh of the very God who was once defied?

the state begins to take over. When the parents no longer bring up their children in the love and fear of God, and the children become juvenile delinquents, then the state takes over the home and takes over the children. That is why obedience in the home is the foundation of obedience in the commonwealth. For in each instance, conscience submits to a trustee of God's authority. If it be true that the world has lost its respect for authority, it is only because it has lost it first in the home. And as we said before, as the home loses this authority, then the state begins to become tyrannical. There is a bond established between the home and the state. It was democracy that put man on a pedestal. It was feminism that put woman on a pedestal. But neither democracy nor feminism can live a generation unless a child is first put on a pedestal, and such is the significance of Nazareth. How our Lord warned, too, about caring for the child. And if anyone hurts the conscience of one of these little ones that believe in me, he had better have been drowned in the depths of the sea with a millstone hung about his neck. It is not to be thought, however, that obedience in the home does not include every other kind of obedience. That commandment embraces what is known as the virtue of pietas or piety, and it involves family and neighbor and the state. All authority comes from God. Remember when Pilate boasted that he had power to condemn our blessed Lord? Our Lord said that he would not have the power unless it came to him from above. So sacred scripture tells us, every soul must be submissive to its lawful superiors. Authority comes from God only. And all authorities that hold sway are of God's ordinance. It is very beautiful to realize that both St. Paul and St. Peter asked for obedience to civil rulers, even though the civil ruler was Nero. You will also find that those who love God are always obedient. Whenever there begins to be a decline of patriotism in a country, there is always a decline of religion. That brings us now to the other commandments, the fifth to the tenth. Our blessed Lord said that we were to love our neighbor as ourselves. Now, how do we love ourselves? Well, we love ourselves very much. We enter into a room. We look for the best chair. We do not buy the clothes that will look most unattractive upon us. We choose desserts with considerable discretion and regard to taste. In fact, we love ourselves very much. But there are also some things we do not like about ourselves. We do not hate ourselves when we are boorish and loud and insulting to others, or make excessive demands upon our neighbor, or when we tell untruths that hurt our friends. You see, therefore, we can love ourselves and hate ourselves. What is it that we love in ourselves? Well, we love what is good in ourselves and we hate what is bad in ourselves. Applying that to our neighbor, we love what is good in them and we hate what is sinful in them. So we love the sinner and we hate the sin. We love the neighbor as a spiritual self,

not necessarily love him as a carnal self. Our Blessed Lord, therefore, tied together love of himself and love of neighbor and love of ourselves. There could, therefore, be two great errors. One is to love God without loving our neighbor, and the other would be to love our neighbor without loving God. We are often invited to take part in brotherhood weeks, brotherhood causes. There's much talk of the brotherhood of man. All that is very good and true, but how can we be brothers unless we have a common father? To leave the fatherhood of God out of the brotherhood of man is to make us all a race of illegitimate children. The love of neighbor is not to be standardized solely upon our love of ourselves, but rather upon the way that our Lord has loved us. And that is the way he put it. This is my commandment, that you should love one another as I have loved. But who is my neighbor? The one who lives next door? Probably, particularly if he be an enemy. In the parable of the Good Samaritan, it was not the one who lived next door, but the one who was farthest away who turned out to be the neighbor. We can never tell in advance who is our neighbor. That is to say, the neighbor involved in love your neighbor. The neighbor can be a friend, just as our Blessed Lord was a friend of Lazarus, and the neighbor could be an enemy, as was the case of the man who was injured on the road from Jerusalem to Jericho. The neighbor is the one who is in need. As regards interior esteem, interior value, the saints certainly have more of our esteem than do sinners. But on this earth, charity must be guided by the greatness of misery. First spiritual misery, then corporal. If there are two who are in misery and both are equally needy, then we can give to the one who is closest to us either by blood or by friendship. We said that the neighbor can also be the enemy. And our Blessed Lord gave us this counsel, but I tell you, love your enemies. Do good to those who hate you. Pray for those who persecute and insult you. Love of enemies is actually the touchstone to prove whether or not our love is truly divine. Hence our Blessed Lord said that before we bring a gift to him at the altar, we should go and be reconciled to our brother. There's any conflict between us. And our Lord did not say, if you have something against your brother, he rather said, if your brother has something against you. Now, how can we be related to our neighbor? Well, by mind, by body, and then as regards things, first of all, our mind. We can be bound up with our neighbor in our thoughts, desires, resolutions, the way we speak to them, the way we listen to them. Then we can be related to our neighbor in body. We may work with them, we may work for them, and then too, there can be pleasure as regards the communication of body with body. Finally, we can be bound to our neighbor as regards things, money, land, and property, the whole economic order. We are taking these three, mind, body, and mind, because they are, or rather things, because they are the sources when they are disordered and perverted. The three major kinds of sin: pride,
which refers to the mind, lust for impurity, which refers to the body, and finally, avarice, which refers to things. Now let us take up our relationship to the neighbor as regards our thoughts, our mind. Here we deal with temptations because they are wholly in the mind. There are three elements to a temptation: suggestion, delight, consent. You cannot sin in your mind until there is consent. And the consent comes from the will, not from the feeling. First, the suggestion may come from the eye, the ear, the memory, the imagination. A suggestion to sin, just as Eve was tempted by the word of Satan. Then secondly, there can be delight, and that can even be physical. We can feel the repercussion of the thought in our body. It does not make any difference how long that feeling may endure. There is no sin until there is consent. I will to consent to that thought, or I will not to consent to it. We are not therefore to think that we are bad simply because we are tempted. We are tempted because we're human. It is only the consent which is wrong. Now our relationship regards the mind to our neighbor obliges us therefore to speak the truth. And why the truth? Well, simply because no other moral virtue can grow up without it. And furthermore, because in the sacrament of confirmation we receive the spirit of truth. And also because the membership in the mystical body becomes more intimate, as St. Paul tells us, when we are bound together by truth. And the reason we are asked, therefore, to be truthful is simply because the whole incarnation is truth. Remember that the Word became flesh. In other words, the inner Word or the thought of God became flesh, became externalized. And so, too, as the Son is the image of the Father, so what I say externally with my lips must be the image of what is in my mind internally. Therefore, all sins against truth are forbidden, like lying and boasting, defaming character, injuring another's good name, rash judgment, falsely accusing others, denying our faith even under persecution, hypocrisy, and then even resolving to do something that is evil, even when we are unable to carry it out. One can commit murder by thinking about it, resolving to do it, even though the thought never passes into act. That is why the commandments say, thou shalt not covet thy neighbor's wife, shalt not covet thy neighbor's goods. Blessed Lord said, any man looking after a woman and lusting after her hath already committed adultery with her in his own heart. See, the Church does not wait, or rather our Blessed Lord does not wait until a thought passes out into act. He's not interested just in hygiene. He keeps clean all of the motivations of action. All the little rivers that run into the ocean are kept clean, and the ocean itself will be kept clean. Next, we come to the body, our body, and also the bodies of others. Now, the reason the body is deserving of respect is because, well, in the natural order, it is bound with the soul, constitute a person, and in the supernatural order, becomes a temple of God because we are in a state of grace. So sacred scripture says to us, I appeal to you by God's mercies to offer your bodies as a living sacrifice, consecrated to God and worthy of his acceptance. I believe that we already said before, very often
People who go in for excessive luxury of body are very often naked on the inside. The more the soul is clothed with virtue, the less need there is of external display. So we have to take care of our body, and we do so not just for biological reasons, but we do it in order to better maintain our spiritual, moral life. Now, this does not mean that sickness is incompatible with holiness. It is not. Sometimes sickness diminishes temptation, unites us with the passion of our Lord, and assures us also of the promise of glory if we suffer in His name. We have to remember that every sin in the mind can be also an assault, not only on the mind, but also on the body. Therefore, as regards our own body, there will be no such thing as taking our own life, because that belongs to God. For a woman, there will be no such thing as abortion. There will be no taking the lives of incurable persons. There will be no evil thoughts or desires against the neighbor, and be no solitary sins, no drunkenness, and all the other sins against the body which you will find mentioned in the prayer book. And as there will be no sins against our own body, so none against the body of the neighbor, like murder, abortion, adultery, and the prevention of the fruit of love. Finally, we are related to our neighbor by things. Private property is the external guarantee of human freedom. The right to property is personal, but the use of property is social. Hence, we are bound to our neighbor in charity to give alms. Superfluities of the rich are the necessities of the poor. The Lord said, I was sick and you visited me. I was thirsty, and you gave me to drink. There will therefore be also, as regards things, great charity, particularly to the missions of the church in pagan lands. The Holy Father said, this is the charity that surpasses all other charities, as heaven, earth, and eternity time. All sins, therefore, as regarded regarding things will be avoided. There will be no stealing. If there be stealing, there will be the restitution of what was stolen. If we do not know the person from whom something was stolen, then we will give a similar amount of charity. We will repair for unjust damage. We will give a full work for a day's pay. There will be the payment by employers of a living wage. There will be no cheating, no cutting of corners. The sacred scripture says, thou shalt not carry two different weights in thy wallet, one heavy, one light. A just weight and a true thou shalt always use. All such knavery is hateful to the Lord thy God. He is the enemy of wrongdoing. And thus the commands. God loves.

0: Catholic commentary. Spiritual warfare. Stay ready so you don't have to get ready. Jesus 911.
1: Faithful, good morning on an incredible, a tremendous, a phenomenal Friday. I know many of y'all may be tuning in. Maybe you're tuning in from work. Maybe you're tuning in to the gym, pumping iron right now. Or maybe you're on the road, or maybe it's evening for you. Wherever you are in the world right now, you're probably happy it's Friday. But indeed, what I like to tell people is every day is a wonderful day. Every day that we can offer it up to the Lord is a tremendous day. Every day that we can honor and love Jesus is a tremendous day, and today as well. And today, we're going to be talking all about Saint Michael the Archangel and angelology. Man, am I thrilled and pumped. It is going to be a show by the grace of the Lord like none other. I spent many days doing research for you all, and we are beyond thrilled and pumped to dive in today. We're going to dive in, but we want to begin with a tremendous prayer. Father, Son, Holy Spirit, come, Holy Spirit, fill the hearts of thy faithful and enkindle in them the fire of thy love. Send forth thy spirit, and they shall be created. Thou shalt renew the face of the earth. Let us pray, O God, who did instruct the hearts of the faithful by the light of the Holy Spirit. Grant us in the same spirit to be truly wise and ever to rejoice in his consolation through Christ our Lord. Amen, Father, Son, Holy Spirit. What a wonderful way to begin. And later on in the show, we will read a wonderful musing either before the break or after a break from our near and dear brother, St. Francis Babito. We want to pray for him and his wonderful bride, Elena, and their children. I know that they've been sick lately, so we want to pray for them as well. We want to lift them up in prayer. And pray for everybody that does need prayer today. We're going to dive in and talk about Saint Michael. What on earth? Why on earth is Saint Michael important? Who is Saint Michael? We're going to have a great time, faithful. Well, the meaning, let's begin with the meaning of the name. What does the name even mean? Well, Michael means one who is like God. Who is like God? Forgive me. It literally means who is like God. It isn't just a simple name. According to the Bible, it is a titanic name. And Saint Michael is a very important figure. Because in particular, the fathers note over and over that Saint Michael's leadership role and Saint Michael's appearances in the Bible are tremendous. They are tremendous. Indeed, Saint Michael the Archangel appears in the book of Daniel. Did you know that? He first appears clearly in the book of Daniel. That doesn't mean he wasn't around before. He most definitely was. But clearly, unambiguously, he appears first in the book of Daniel. Daniel 10:13 reads, "But the prince of the kingdom of Persia withstood me 21 days, but Michael, one of the chief princes, came to help me." Notice, Michael is called one of the chief princes. That's enormous there. To be called one of the chief princes is humongous. And he wages war against spiritual powers. Earthly kingdoms, they have spiritual conflict behind them. And in the book of Daniel, he is revealed as such an important and such a central figure. He is that great prince who protects God's people, that tremendous prince who protects God's people. Daniel 12:1 says, "At that time shall arise Michael, the great prince who has charge of your people." So what do we know about Michael? Let me tell you, what do we know about Michael from the get-go? And audience, yes, I see your tremendous and your amazing questions coming in. We're going to tackle every single one of them. All of your questions, we're going to dig our hand to the mailbag. We're going to answer all of them because I know today's topic is a topic really important and a lot of people don't know a whole lot about it. So we're so happy to be here with you. Michael is portrayed as a great defender, as a great protector, as a heavenly prince. And sacred tradition looks at him as the guardian of God's covenant people. Saint Jerome referred to him as the guardian of God's covenant people. And Saint Jerome was a tremendous father, a magnificent linguist who knew Hebrew, who knew Greek, who knew Latin, who was a master of the languages. And there's a reason why sacred tradition views him as the guardian of God's covenant people. There's a reason why. Because the old covenant is Israel, and the new covenant is the new Israel. What's the new Israel? Who are the new Israel? Who are the new Israel? It's the church. The new Israel is the church. And St. Michael appears as such an important figure, a really, really important big figure. Now, one of the very deepest and most powerful texts that we encounter in the Bible, we read about him in Daniel, read about how his name means who is like God. Michael is what is the way you pronounce that. And how the early fathers noted, it isn't just a name. Remember, when names are assigned to people, they carry great meaning. Mother Mary, we know, is incredibly important because before Mother Mary is even greeted, well, forgive me, before Mother Mary's name, Mary, is uttered by the Archangel Gabriel, she is greeted in the vocative as full of grace. So names are very important when they're tied to people. The fact that originally she's given, greeted in the vocative in that way, means that Mary in and of itself is a very powerful name. And the early church saw beauty in that name, like the name of Saint Michael, viewed as a battle cry. A battle cry for what? To defend us in spiritual warfare. Spiritual warfare really is real. Spiritual warfare really is truly real. And a lot of the times people don't realize what incredible and what important role Saint Michael does play, but he does play a very important role. In fact, in the book of Jude, this is one of the most powerful texts you're ever going to encounter about Saint Michael the Archangel. In Jude 9, we read, Michael the Archangel, contending with the devil, did not presume to pronounce a reviling judgment upon him, but he said, the Lord rebuke you. Now, the other day I was talking with somebody, an incredible scholar, an incredible theologian, that noted that those words get to the heart of saintly intercession. Because angels are saints. They get to the heart of it. Because ultimately, it is God that will be rebuking and punishing people. We have incredible messengers that can intercede for us and even carry messages. This particular message is carried by Michael the Archangel. He says, the Lord rebuke you. He's got authority. We know St. Michael is a prince. We know he is an archangel. We know he has incredible and tremendous authority. Do you have a devotion to him? If you don't, you should get one. He is a powerful, incredible archangel. He is the leader of God's army. And he has powerful authority, but he remains humble. I want you to remind yourself of that. He has that incredible authority, but he remains humble. Something we should all be reminded of. Doesn't exalt himself. You don't see Saint Michael exalting himself. Rather, he says, the Lord rebuke you. Showing you he has that utter submission to God, the complete opposite of who? Can anybody tell me? The opposite of who? I know who you have on your mind, and you're right. The opposite of the devil. That is correct. His humble willingness to submit to the Lord and not rebel and submit to God shows you he's the opposite of the devil, the complete opposite of the devil. And that is a tremendous example right there, a tremendous one that really does get to the heart of the issue that we're dealing with today. The great Saint Michael the Archangel contending with the devil. He didn't presume to pronounce a reviling judgment upon him, but he said, the Lord rebuke you. Those are some pretty powerful words, man. Those are some really powerful words that will lead us into looking at St. Michael in Revelation 12. We're not going to get there yet. Looking at St. Michael in Revelation 12 and in other passages and in sacred tradition, we're going to talk about apparitions of St. Michael. We'll talk about angels as well. We've got a lot that we're going to cover. There is a lot that we're going to cover. And we want to give an enormous shout out to the tremendous brother Bronca. He will get to watch the replay, and we love it, Bronca. Thank you for your support. He is tremendous. We love him dearly. He will get to watch the replay, and we think that he will really love it. And Bronca asks a great question, and I'm glad he does ask it. In the Apocrypha, only three angels are named, plus another 12, the Book of Enoch. So 15 angels are named and given their roles. In Esdras, it mentions two. Interesting. Very good point that you bring up there. Yeah. So you would find that in the Deuterocanon, and then in apocryphal literature, we do get more angels named than in the protocanon. But we do need to be careful with the apocryphal books. I don't mean deuterocanonical ones. Those are not apocryphal. But with the apocryphal ones, because not all of them are received into tradition in the sense of particular angels that are named there are then in tradition. That is not always the case. But in a moment, we're going to go to the break and we'll return. I did make a list. I wrote out the list of the names that we find there, and we're going to look at them. But before we go to the break, we want to remind you all, we are going so in-depth, faithful. We're going to go very in-depth and lay out angelology like never before. And St. Michael. The name of AB. We love him dearly. He just had his child just a day ago or 2 days ago. Congratulations, second child. We want to congratulate him. We want to tell him, get ready for those sleepless nights. And AB is tremendous. One day we'll have him here in the show. He is a giant when it comes to theology and spiritual warfare. We love him dearly. We want to wish him the very best. And audience, we want to also wish you all the best. Are you enjoying today? Are you all enjoying the show so far? We're barely getting started. We haven't even gotten to the book of Revelation. We haven't even gotten to the apparitions or the church fathers. Stick around, patrons. We got a lot more to cover.

And we are back, faithful. We're live on a phenomenal Friday. We're talking about St. Michael the Archangel and angelology in general. We were tackling a great question that came into the mailbag from the tremendous Brother Bronco. And then we're going to return to talking about St. Michael. He says, in the Apocrypha, there are only three angels named, plus another 12 in the Book of Enoch. So we've got 15. And then in Esdras, we have more. So to briefly get into that, in the deuterocanonical books, as well as the Apocrypha, you have a number of others that appear. So in the Book of Enoch, and I'm looking at it, Enoch, the usual list, as I wrote it down in First Enoch, contains seven holy angels, not 12. So it depends what version of Enoch you're looking at. You have Uriel, Regrel, Seriel, Ramiel, Fanuel. You have Michael, Gabriel, and Raphael. There are other watchers in Enoch, so the number would expand. Simjaza, Azazel, Kokabiel, Penume, Amaros, Berkiel, Azazel. So this is where you're probably getting the number 12 from, because these are the fallen watchers. So you're probably including the fallen watchers. That might be where you're getting 12 from. And then when you get to Second Esdras, there are other names. There is Uriel and Jerniel or Ramiel. So yes, you got that number correct there. But I believe that when you combine, because I'm actually looking at the text right now, you only get that number 12. But you know, you didn't say holy there. So you may be referring to the fallen watchers. If you're referring to the fallen watchers, then yes, then that number would expand. But a really good point there, tremendous point, Brother Bronco. Love you dearly. Hope you're watching this replay. We know right now you might be asleep right now. You may be asleep right now. But hopefully you're doing well and enjoying the show. So we were talking about Michael. We looked at Michael in the Book of Jude. But do you know Michael? Oh, St. Michael also appears in the Book of Revelation. Indeed, it's probably the greatest St. Michael passage. Wait a minute, William, what do you mean greater than Jude? It's greater than even Jude's. And probably the most famous one, the one depicted in so much artwork. I've got a statue of it back there, back over there. Depicted in so much artwork. Indeed, considered probably the greatest among the early fathers as well. Revelation 12, 7 and 9. Now war arose in heaven, Michael and his angels fighting against the dragon. So Michael is leading heaven's armies. Wrap your mind around that. Saint Michael is leading heaven's armies. And then we read about the dragon, that ancient serpent called the devil and Satan. That ancient serpent called the devil and Satan. So what do we learn from this? We learn that angels really do fight. You know, some of them are bad. You know, some of them are dastardly. Satan's real. I hope nobody denied that or didn't understand that beforehand. In fact, he is the dragon. He is that ancient serpent, that serpent of old, according to the Greek, of the Book of Revelation. So it reveals that Michael is the leader of the heavenly host. He is given this leadership role. Important point there. But another thing that we notice, tremendous. What does St. Michael do? What does St. Michael do? I want you to think about this. Think about Mother Mary. Because Mother Mary appears in Revelation 12. In Revelation 11, 19 leading into 12. God's temple in heaven was opened and the Ark of his covenant was seen. Then you directly connect it into 12. A woman clothed with the sun is seen. Now that ark is Holy Mother Mary. But look at what comes after that. You have the woman that appears. You have the ark in heaven. That ark in heaven is identified with a woman. Then you have the dragon appearing. Then you have Saint Michael. The incredible, the tremendous Saint Michael is fighting. He's fighting alongside heaven against that serpent who hates the woman and her child. That is right. The woman is at complete enmity with the dragon. The dragon hates the woman. The dragon wants to devour the woman and her child, but the dragon cannot. Showing you Genesis 3 really reaching its fulfillment, as we've talked about many times over in the show. In fact, we might do a show one day just on original sin in Genesis 3.
But Genesis 3 has reached its fulfillment, showing you that devil truly does hate Mother Mary, and that devil wants to devour her child and to tear her down, but the devil cannot do it. And Saint Michael the Archangel is right there opposing the dragon, battling back the dragon, defeating the devil. You should think about that. Wrap your mind around that. Because Michael is appearing here as the commander of the angelic hosts. And notice what tradition calls him. He is called the Prince of the Heavenly Hosts. And all you have to do is look at the prayer of Pope Leo XIII. Somebody help me out. Is Pope Leo XIII, is he blessed? I'm not sure Pope Leo XIII has been canonized. I might be wrong. He probably has been canonized. Off the top of my head, I don't remember. I'd have to Google it. Pope Leo XIII, I do have the prayer here, a part of it here. Saint Michael the Archangel, defend us in battle. So what does the church show you? It shows you he truly is heaven's real military leader. He is the military leader against spiritual warfare because angels protect. We know they all protect, right? What does the Catechism of the Catholic Church tell you? Catechism of the Catholic Church 336. From infancy to death, human life is surrounded by their watchful care. So your guardian angels always surround you, right? They lead you. They want to help lead you towards salvation. From beginning to end, angels will protect you. St. Michael's their leader. St. Michael leads them. That's tremendous. Now, I know this question came in earlier, and we'll deal with it separately later, but is Michael Jesus? That's something we hear as well. No, he's not. There are certain heretical groups that identify St. Michael as Christ, but the Bible rejects that. In fact, the letter to the Hebrews is very clear. It distinguishes Christ from angels. Hebrews 1:5, for to what angel did God ever say, you are my son? So what is it that we're ultimately seeing here? Well, you see, Christ is the creator of all. And Saint Michael is a creature. Christ receives worship, la trevo, la truo, real servitude. All are meant to worship him. And, well, what does Saint Michael do? Saint Michael worships God. St. Michael's mighty. He's not divine, though. So for those groups that believe that, well, of course, they're wrong. They're wrong. A tremendous question from the legendary Bronca. Bronca, we love you dearly. He says, seven angels, do they represent our seven sacraments? Now, that might be a little bit of a stretch. Maybe typologically you can see that, or in the grand scheme, try to say that in the book of Revelation, we know there are seven angels who stand before God. Saint Raphael is one of them. What we can say is the way seven represents fullness, it points to fullness. So you can then connect the seven angels in the throne room with the church's sacramental fullness. In that way, you can definitely connect it. But in terms of it being connected in the Bible and in the early fathers, I'm not aware, and I did some research. I spent a little bit of time diving into that. I wasn't able to find anyone. It's not done in the Bible, not in the early church fathers either. It may appear in the medieval era, but I'm a little bit skeptical about that. But can we say, without a doubt, we know the church has never said the seven angels equal the seven sacraments. But what we can do is we can say this, Brother Bronca. We can say the seven angels before God in that throne room, in that tremendous throne room, we can say they may fittingly remind us of the fullness of divine ministry and grace, just as the church's seven sacraments that are instituted by Christ communicate that grace. We can say that. That would probably be the safer thing to say. And the tremendous Brother Mike, he tells me, okay, hey, poo-poo Mike, when Ari or I send you prayers, don't rush it, man. Slow down. Why do you rush prayers? It's like someone is chasing you when you pray, man. I slowed down the one when we started the show, man. I got you, man. I got your message, man. You got your message, man. God bless you. He says, happy feast day of Saint Rita of Cascia. And we did begin with the Veni Creator Solitus prayer. And faithful, we're going to have to start learning a little bit of Latin. Because
we are getting prayers sent in, and people are probably having a field day over our atrocious Latin. Probably having a field day over our atrocious Latin. What are the choirs of the different angels, brother, the tremendous brother Daniel asked, what are the different choirs of angels? This is a good question. It's a really good one, because this one does come up, and we want to look at the classic Christian tradition here, where originally you get it from the so-called Dionysius the Areopagite. Then you also get this theology laid out in Pope St. Gregory the Great, the Tremendous, and you also get it in the great angelic doctrine, St. Thomas Aquinas. So you have nine choirs or orders of angels, and they're arranged into three hierarchies. And yes, we wrote them down. We're going to read them for you. We wrote them down because William's memory is not that great. It's decent, but not that great. So you have the first hierarchy, according to the angelic doctrine, which are the seraphim. And they are literally the burning ones. They appear in Isaiah 6. And then you've got the cherubim, who have the fullness of knowledge. Genesis 3:24 is where they appear. You have the thrones. They appear in Colossians 1:6. Remember that incredible verse that you read about? You're like, what are that? What are they? What is being referred to there when you hear thrones or dominions? Wait a minute, thrones? What are you talking about? In the English language, it may sound confusing. They are another group. They are, remember, this is important. What we are laying out here is those that are nearest to God and continually adore him. Then you've got this second hierarchy, the dominions. Colossians mentions them. You have the virtues. They were alluded to in the letter to the Ephesians. And the powers, the principalities, against principalities, against powers, that's in Ephesians 6. And then the third hierarchy, those that the angelic doctor tells us and Saint Bernard of Clairvaux tells us, they truly do interact the most with humanity. The principalities, the archangels, the angels, which it may be the lowest choir, but still close to us. So we don't want to say that they're, you know, simply because they are the lowest choir, that they then are not important. And by the way, when we say angels, the guardian angels would belong here as well. They would belong here. So that's an important point. And why does it always sneak up on me, man? That break always sneaks up on me, man. Faithful, we're rocking it. We got a lot more to come to talk about our tremendous, wonderful Catholic faith. St. Michael, Angelology. Stick around, Faithful. We got a lot more to come.

And we are back on a tremendous and incredible, a phenomenal Friday. And we are talking about St. Michael the Archangel and angelology in general. And along the way, we are tackling your tremendous questions. We see some of the very best coming in. They are amazing. We love them. We're going to get to every single one of them. Archangel, what does it mean? Now, in Jude 9 literally calls St. Michael, Michael the Archangel. Now, Archangel means chief messenger, chief angel. Sacred tradition classically recognizes Michael, St. Gabriel, St. Raphael. Now, St. Michael uniquely appears as the warrior, spiritual warfare. He is a leader in that sense. Gabriel is a tremendous messenger. There is no denigrating him at all. He is a tremendous one. Indeed, the Archangel Gabriel is the one that appeared to our Immaculate Mother Mary. And he's an archangel. Think about where he is. He's right there in the throne room of God. And when he appears to Mary, he greets her with a royal greeting. You wrap your mind around that. It's tough, right? If you're a Protestant, you got to stop and do a double take like, but she's just a regular sinful woman, right? Of course not. There's no way. You got the tremendous Archangel St. Gabriel appearing to her. Chaire ke charitomene hail, full of grace, with a royal greeting and then calling her full of grace in the vocative, in a titular form. Tremendous. And then we've got the great St. Raphael, who's a healer and a guide. These are tremendous, faithful. These are amazing. And then we move onward to St. Michael, and we know that sacred tradition shows that he has always been viewed as a tremendous leader, always. The Bible shows you. The early fathers recognized it as well. They recognized it as well. Now, when we think of Satan, Satan desires to exalt himself. And in the world of St. Michael, it is all about humility, all about pointing towards God. In the mindset of Satan, it is, I will exalt myself. And yet, for St. Michael, it is all about the Lord rebuke you, pointing to God. By the way, the church deeply venerates St. Michael. I went and I looked into history. Every time I prepare for these shows, I go very deep into reading. I read a lot, spend hours upon hours reading, and I prepare it very, very deeply. And you've got St. Michael deeply venerated liturgically from the earliest of times, very early on. Now, we know his feast day is September 29th, but of course, there are many days where we honor many things about St. Michael. And of course, in Eastern Catholicism, they also celebrate the great feasts of Michael, including the synopsis of the archangel. So Michael's veneration is ancient, faithful. It's ancient, man. That is amazing. And that is why the amazing brother, James Tay, Lord bless you, brother, says, Laudetur Jesus Christus. I love it, man. Do St. Gabriel and St. Raphael have associated miracles and apparitions like St. Michael outside of the scriptures? So St. Michael is by far the most developed, as you know. We won't get into Gargano or Mont Saint-Michel. We won't get into that right now. We'll get into that in a moment because you're asking about Gabriel. You're asking about Raphael, if they have apparitions outside of the scriptures. So outside of the scriptures, you definitely do. St. Raphael, as you know very well, is the patron of healing and of medicine as well. I believe medicine. Somebody can fact check me. I believe he's a patron of healing and medicine. So there is a famous tradition of Cordova. There's a famous tradition of Cordova where St. Raphael appeared to a priest, Padre Andres de las Relas, and that was in the 1500s. And I'm reading the particular work as a lengthy work that lays out the particular tradition. And here he promised protection over the city. That is probably, in my opinion, by the way, we got to do a whole show in St. Raphael one day, right? It's a great idea. That's a good idea, right?
You guys and gals got to remind me. They got a lot of great ideas. That, in my opinion, from what I've looked at, is the greatest, most well-attested apparition of Saint Raphael that we know of, that one. But there are many other medieval ones as well, where Saint Raphael appears in visions as a guide and a healer that appears many, many times. Now, Saint Gabriel, there's not that many. Saint Gabriel, we've looked at, I've looked deeply into Saint Gabriel. Now, whereas there are many shrines dedicated to him, particularly because of the great role he played there at the Annunciation, in terms of Saint Gabriel, the earliest ones I was able to find were in the medieval era. Yeah, the earliest ones I could find were in the Middle Ages, where you've got some tremendous medieval saints where they have visions that involve him. But in terms of an apparition like that of St. Michael, and in terms of an apparition like that of St. Raphael, he's got much fewer ones. He doesn't have as many. That doesn't mean he's not incredible. He most definitely is tremendous. He most definitely is amazing. And that was a question we were going to briefly talk about. We've talked about it on the air before, but it's helpful to return to these because we really do learn by hearing over and over. It really does stick with us, and we'll be able to, when dialoguing with people, when we hear things over repeated to us, we learn better, and then we'll be able to lay it out for other people. So Ari, we thank Ari a tremendous amount. God bless you, Ari. Thank you for the support and the great question, because it's very helpful. We've talked about it before, but maybe particular people in the audience, maybe they weren't tuning in when we spoke about it before. Can you talk about the apparitions of Mount Gargano, the apparition of Mount Saint-Michel, and the Angel of Peace at Fatima involving Saint Michael? Please, Miguel. Okay, the name Miguel seems to be back. Thankfully, the other names seemingly vanish, right? Well, one of my favorite ones, if not my favorite, and you all can probably guess why it's my favorite, kudos to you if you know why, would be the apparitions of Monte Gargano. That happens in the 400s. Now, kudos to you if you know why that one's my favorite one. That one occurs in southern Italy. Wait till they clip that one. Southern Italy on Mount Gargano. And it is one of the oldest and most important shrines of St. Michael. If you can find an older one, I'm all ears. I was unable to, in looking into the historical record, I couldn't find an older one. But here, you have four traditional events that occur. We've spoken about it before, but it's so important to remind you all. There was a wealthy man named Garganos who lost a bull. The animal was then found kneeling in a cave, and then when he shot an arrow at it, the arrow reversed and he hit him, man. It hit him. So the local bishop then fasted and he prayed and he prayed and he prayed and he prayed. Then another event occurs. Saint Michael appears. After prayer, it was said that Saint Michael appears and he says, "I am the Archangel Michael and I'm always in the presence of God." Read that again. "I am the Archangel Michael and I am always in the presence of God." Whoa. Whoa, man. He then revealed the cave he had been chosen and that had been dedicated to him. And that cave was consecrated then. And then another event occurs, a victory in battle, when invaders threatened, when they threatened Siponto. Sacred tradition tells us Saint Michael appeared and he promised them victory. He guaranteed victory. And then a violent storm took out the enemy army. A violent storm took the enemy army out. And then the fourth event is the consecration miracle, where the bishop consecrates the cave. And St. Michael says the cave has already been consecrated by heavenly action. That's tremendous, isn't it? Tremendous. And then when referring to Saint-Michel, this is the apparition to St. Albert. Now, I love this one as well because this one is early. This is in the 700s. We would call this one not an early church father apparition era, not an early church father era apparition, but an apparition in the medieval ages, in the middle ages, medieval era, where in Mont Saint-Michel in Normandy,
You have an incredible Michael shrine. And here we're told he appeared to Saint Albert, who at the time was the bishop of the area. Saint Michael told him to build a sanctuary on that particular, on an island called Montetumbe. And originally, as is the case many times, man, people are very hesitant, and he was hesitant. So Saint Michael appeared again. He remained hesitant. And then another tradition tells us Michael pressed his finger into his skull, leaving a hole. Yeah. By the way, that relic skull, you can find it online. Look it up. Google it. Albert skull. Google that. That's pretty amazing, man. And that's another crazy good piece of evidence of St. Michael apparitions and veneration and what have you. And a break is creeping up on us. But before the break creeps up on us, Our Lady of Fatima. Right. So the Angel of Peace is often linked to St. Michael. That's correct. Now, as far as I know, and I'd have to pick the brain of the brother Kevin Simons. This is an area where I'd have to ask him. As far as I know, the angel was never called Michael by name. Now, Kevin can I'm tossing a lifeline at him. I'm not sure that the angel there at Fatima is ever referred to as Michael. So I know there are certain individuals that try to connect him with Michael. But as far as I am aware, there are no official declarations by the church. And Kevin can help me out here. There are no official declarations by the church. And that one seems to be a bit doubtful. Faithful, we got a lot more to come. Stick around the other side of the break.

And we are back, faithful. We're having a tremendous time. And I think that Kevin confirmed that it is not officially taught. And I definitely go with Kevin's word. By my estimation, there is nobody that is a greater expert on Our Lady of Fatima. He is the top expert when it comes to that. Great. Thank you for giving me that lifeline. Kevin does a good. Thank you for helping me with that answer. Tremendous one. This is a good one. This is a really good one. A tremendous one. Brother James, thank you for the support. And all of you all that have sent in amazing questions. Man, you all are amazing. Incredible. You all really came out excited about a show on angels, angelology, St. Michael. We got to do shows in St. Raphael and St. Gabriel now. Well, you're going to put William to work to do a lot more theological work so we can do meaty shows on these topics. Hey, more reading, more learning. I love it. I love it. And you all, the audience tuning in, you all benefit greatly. Hopefully your devotion to the angels, hopefully your devotion to the saints in general is growing, and your love for the Catholic faith truly is being enriched because of these shows. That's what we hope. That is why we put these shows on. We hope that you're loving them. And we want to give a shout out on the air to Jesus Talks Ari. We had her on not long back. We're going to have her on again soon. We're going to have her on again very soon in the month of June, a very special show. We'll talk about that later on. She did tremendous the last time. We're going to have her on again for another great show. But we want to give her a shout out on the air because she is the one that inspired today's show. She gave us the idea. So we love that. The incredible Brother James Day. Can you talk about St. Michael's miracles at Colossae and Germia? His apparition to Constantine when Constantinople was founded. Also, June 4th is now the first day I can drink water because I sang. Man, I might as well just sing a whole new tune now. Right, man? Right, man? So the miracle of St. Michael at Colossae, or it's near Colossae as far as I know, is one of the most famous ones. It's also one of the ones, if I am correct, commemorated. I brought up September, saying how a number of things are commemorated in September. If I'm correct, memory serves me right, that one is one of the ones commemorated in September. I could be wrong there. I could be wrong. Maybe that one is not one of the ones. Somebody help me out. I think it is commemorated. But the tradition there that is preserved, which, by the way, we have in ancient manuscripts. We've got ancient pedigree for this one. I love how we have ancient pedigree for this one. This is tremendous. Now, in ancient manuscripts, there was a holy spring connected to St. Michael near Colossae.

the chasm in the earth. And the rushing waters went into the chasm. So that place today is known as, that place is at Colossae or near Colossae. That's a very important one. And that's a big time important Byzantine feast. I believe it's in September. I don't remember where. Now, Germia is another really important one. Another important one in the Eastern Christendom. There's a massive sanctuary there dedicated to the great, to the tremendous Saint Michael. Many miracles and healings are attributed to him. Again, here, there is great connection to the favor that Justinian had. This one has great connection as well. Now, here is one, the apparition to Constantine comes later. Now, William is always very fair with all the evidence. There is a tradition that says Saint Michael that will link him with the founding and the protection of Constantinople. And I'm going to say that that probably is more of a legend because of the situation today. Yeah, you know exactly what I'm talking about. And that, the tradition of him protecting Constantinople, of him founding and protecting Constantinople, and appearing to Constantine is late. That's rather late. So unfortunately, we're going to chalk that one up to being part of tradition with a tiny t. That one we're going to have to say is part of tradition, but we're going to put that one with a tiny t, a pious belief. But as far as I have seen, and we probably have our theological nerds in the audience, as far as I know, I am not aware of that being any earlier than several centuries after the death of Constantine, meaning we just don't have a lot of evidence for it. We just don't have, that one simply just doesn't have good pedigree. And, you know, we wish it did, but we got to be honest with the information we have. We have to be honest. What about the miracle, St. Michael's apparition and miracles in Mexico, a century after Our Lady appeared at Guadalupe? Do I know about this apparition? Brother James, thank you for the support and the question. Yes, I know about it because it's one of the most famous ones in Mexico. In fact, Mexico has a great devotion to San Miguel, and it is referred to as San Miguel del Milagro. Mexico has a great devotion to Saint Michael, and rightly so. We should all. I mean, follow after the Mexicans, man. They have incredible devotions, and rightly so. Yes, I am aware of that apparition. It has great testimony to it as well. I'm not sure if it was 100 years. I think it was more or less right around there, though. But that apparition, I am aware of it. That is one that has good pedigree as well. So yes, after 100 years or around 100 years, there is a tradition that St. Michael appears. Miracles occur. There's also a healing spring. And that is at San Miguel del Milagro. So yes, I am very well aware of that one. And I'm even aware of who he appeared to because of the name. It's very easy to remember. If you know of the apparition of Our Lady of Guadalupe, where Our Lady and that apparition occurred with San Juan Diego, very easy to remember this particular apparition. He appears multiple times to a young convert named Diego. Very easy to remember. San Juan Diego for Our Lady of Guadalupe. Diego for the apparition of St. Michael. Very easy to remember. Very easy to remember. And associated with this is a healing spring. So yes, that one I am very well aware of because I did done research into that when I was doing research on Our Lady of Guadalupe. And faithful, you all have been tremendous. We've had some great questions that have come in, some of the most tremendous. And we're going to spend a little bit of time on these because we talked about St. Michael today, about angels. How do other religions look at them? How do maybe the cults try to rip them out of context? And the tremendous Jesus Talks RES, please talk about the Seventh-day Adventist views on St. Michael, the Jehovah's Witness, and the LDS. They're pretty wrong. They are. Please refute the LDS views. Absolutely. We're going to combine those two questions. We're going to answer them because it's a very good one. Now, within apostolic Christianity, we want to be very clear. Within apostolic Christianity, there's a clear view of St. Michael as the leader of God's heavenly army. There's a clear biblical view that we have of St. Michael
because we share the same canon in the New Testament, and because we share the same ancient apostolic tradition. We know he's a leader of God's army. You're not going to find the Orthodox, Oriental, Syrian Church of the East, or Eastern, or any of them saying that Michael and Jesus are one and the same. The SDA view, which are the Seventh-day Adventists, they say that Michael, many are going to argue, because the name means who is like God, many are going to argue some of the most ridiculous things of all. Many say that he is the pre-incarnate Christ. Can you believe that? Right. And the problem with that is he literally appears in Daniel 10:13. He literally appears in the Old Testament. He's called one of the chief princes. He's one among others. Christ is never one among others. Christ is never one among heavenly princes. That's error number one, Ari. And I know you don't believe it, but I know you are asking. He's never one among many others, and he is never one among heavenly princes. He is the King of Kings and Lord of Lords. He is that almighty Son of Man of Daniel 7. He is not one among many. So if Michael is Christ, then you are denigrating Christ, and he really does become, you know, just a member of a class of angelic rulers, and that's terrible. That's terrible. It's such a bad argument. Really, really bad argument. What about the Jehovah's Witnesses? Well, they believe Michael is Jesus, and they believe he's a created angel, created archangel. Well, they're going to correct me and say, hold on, God, he's a created archangel, not just an angel. That's pretty bad, because John 1:3 separates Christ from creation. Without him, nothing was made that was made. John 1:3, in the beginning was the Word, and the Word was with God, and the Word was God. He's Almighty God. Without him, nothing was made that was made. So if Jesus and Michael were created, well, forgive me, if Jesus is Michael and they were created, he would have made himself? I dare say that's not only impossible, a little embarrassing. That's an enormously problematic argument that nobody in the early church ever believed. Nobody ever believed. Now, in the LDS view, it gets even more. Look at all these cults, man. This is where you have lunacy. You don't have the integrity you find within Catholicism, where we have Michael laid out there in the book of Daniel, book of Jude, book of Revelation, early church history, and we have apparitions. You have lunacy within these cults. The LDS tell you he's Adam. Many identify Michael with Adam. Did you know that? That's wild. That's wild because Michael is already existing as a heavenly prince. Daniel presents him as a heavenly ruler. Adam was a human being that was formed from dust. The Lord formed man from dust. But Saint Michael is an angel. He's celestial. And angels and humans are distinguished. These are dangerous arguments. Stick to what historic Christianity teaches. Stick to what Catholicism teaches, where we identify St. Michael as a tremendous created archangel, a defender of God's people, a tremendous leader that we should always ask the intercession of. Stick with the Catholic faith. Faithful, we'll see you all Monday. We got a lot more to come next week. We got Eucharistic miracles on Monday with a Eucharistic miracles scholar. Stick around, faithful. See you Monday.

But the Paraclete, the Holy Ghost, whom the Father will send in my name, he will teach you all things. Welcome to No Nonsense Catholic. I'm your host, Matthew Arnold, here on Virgin Most Powerful Radio. Great to have you along with us. The confusion, please God, stops here. Sunday of this week was the Feast of Pentecost, yearly celebration of the coming of the Holy Ghost on the Blessed Virgin Mary, the apostles, and the disciples gathered in the cenacle, 120 in all, and the coming of the Holy Ghost marks the birthday of the Church. So all Catholics should be especially grateful at this time of the year and devoted to the third person of the Blessed Trinity for all that he has done on our behalf. Unfortunately, I think a great many of us take him for granted and kind of conceive of the Holy Ghost as being something sort of added on to the Father and the Son. But the Holy Ghost is much more important than that. He is, after all, God. He is co-eternal, co-equal with the Father and the Son. Now, back during the French Revolution, the nuns of the convent of the Vendee did not forget the importance of the Holy Ghost. During the aptly named Reign of Terror, many priests and religious in France were killed. They were put to death, and the entire convent of nuns at the Vendee were condemned to the guillotine. And, of course, all the sisters knew precisely what that meant. But none of them showed any traces of fear, undue concern. They gathered together at the foot of the scaffold, and as you know, as they waited to ascend one at a time to meet their maker, they raised their voices in song. The group of them sang, and the song that they sang was "Come, Holy Ghost," because for them, the third person of the Trinity was a real person, a helper, an advocate, a consoling counselor, and not some kind of extra or afterthought. So today, we're going to take I hope, grateful look at the works of the third person of the Blessed Trinity. We, after all, have him to thank for our entrance into the body of Christ. We have him to thank for the purity of Mary and the humanity of Christ. We have him to thank for the Holy Mass and for preserving the Holy Catholic Church from her enemies without and from infidelity within for, well, as of this Pentecost Sunday, 1,988 years, 1,988 years the Church has been around. Now, you might think, okay, sure, that's all well and good, but he, this list that you've rattled off, he did these things for everyone. You know, what's he done for me lately? You know, for me personally. And perhaps you can think of a time when you were doubtful, when you were anxious over some choice, you know, to sin or not to sin. Pardon me, to go to Mass or stay in bed, to say your nightly rosary or to skip it for, you know, something on TV or the internet or whatever it might be. And while you were conflicted, perhaps a gentle whisper sounded deep in your heart to do the right thing. Or maybe you were seized by this sudden conviction and just leapt into action seemingly without thinking at all. But whether he came to you in a whisper or a compelling motivation, that was the work of the Holy Ghost. And I think in these troubled times, perhaps now more than ever, Catholics, and that means you and me, should make the Holy Ghost a part of their lives just as they do the Father and the Son. And just as the nuns at the convent of Vendee, who went to their death singing, "Come, Holy Ghost, Creator blessed, and in our hearts take up thy rest. Come with thy grace and heavenly aid to fill the hearts which thou hast made." Now, we're also going to look at the person of the Holy Ghost. We're going to look at sanctifying grace, actual grace, as well as the gifts of the Holy Ghost as they are communicated to us at the Holy Mass. And that's something that you may have never encountered before, this idea. I'm actually borrowing from a sermon from this last Pentecost that was put up on 1 Peter 5 from a priest from the Institute of Christ the King and what he had to say about it. It's really quite interesting. The Holy Spirit and the Holy Sacrifice of the Mass and the Book of Revelation all tied together. Now, by the way, before we continue, just nota bene, you may have already noticed that I typically use the term Holy Ghost
instead of Holy Spirit, particularly in regard to, you know, the references to the third person of the Blessed Trinity. And I understand that that makes some Catholics uncomfortable, because Holy Spirit has become the generic English translation in the Novus Ordo liturgy, in the modern Catholic Bibles, in catechisms and prayer books and so forth. And if that's you, okay, if you're concerned that, the liturgy police are going to knock down your door or something, if you're worried that Holy Ghost is no longer an official translation of Spiritus Sanctus, let me remind you that the authorized and imprimatur liturgical translations for the extraordinary form of the Mass and the Divine Office, not to mention the traditional hymns and prayer books and so forth, all still employ Holy Ghost without scruple and with the Church's approval. And for that matter, the hymn, Come Holy Ghost, is still sung at some Novus Ordo liturgies. Okay, so don't be afraid of the Holy Ghost. And it's also true that even before Vatican II, Holy Spirit could be found in various Catholic works, prayer books, for example. Even the traditional English translation of the Bible, the Douay Rheims, uses both terms, Holy Ghost and Holy Spirit. The distinction is that in the Douay, Holy Ghost is always used exclusively to refer to the third person of the Blessed Trinity. He's referred to as Holy Spirit sometimes, but Holy Ghost is only ever employed when you're referring to the third person of the Trinity, because the word ghost in English, or Geist in German, that's where it comes from, means the seat of personality or intelligence, and therefore is proper to a person. Whereas spirit, sometimes used for the third person, but it also is used to refer to the actions of God. For instance, you will never encounter the term Holy Ghost in the Old Testament, but you find many references to spirit and God's spirit and the spirit of God, because that Hebrew word ruach, which is pneuma in Greek or spiritus in Latin, means spirit, yes, but it also means breath and it also means wind. Spirit can even be used as an abstraction. For example, the spirit of the age, or the spirit of 76, or team spirit, right? We've got spirit. Yes, we do. We've got spirit. How about you? And while the term Holy Ghost and Holy Spirit have been used somewhat interchangeably for a long time, the generally exclusive use of Holy Spirit to refer to the third person of the Trinity, that didn't start happening until the 20th century. And particularly under the influence of so-called higher biblical criticism, which I have a tendency to look at with a jaundiced eye. So, and even then, Holy Ghost was retained in Catholic liturgical prayers, both the Mass and the Divine Office, until the institution of the Novus Ordo in 1970. Now, unfortunately, whether it was intentional or not, this custom has had the effect on many Catholics that they would now conceive of the Holy Ghost as a non-personal force or motivation or gift. But the third person of the Blessed Trinity isn't a force or an action, and certainly not an abstraction. The Holy Ghost is God. And that's where we're going to start today, with the person of the Holy Ghost, the third person of the Blessed Trinity. Christ spoke of the Holy Ghost, perhaps most solemnly, when he charged the apostles with the Great Commission. At the end of Matthew's Gospel, Matthew 28:19, go therefore and make disciples of all nations, baptizing them in the name of the Father and of the Son and of the Holy Ghost. On certain occasions, the Holy Ghost appears in visible form in the Scriptures. And again, I think this is maybe where some people get sidetracked. When Christ was baptized by John the Baptist, the Holy Ghost appeared in the form of a dove. On Pentecost, which we just celebrated this Sunday, the Holy Ghost descended with this mighty rushing wind, and in fact the word spiritus can mean wind. And of course, and he came to rest on the Blessed Mother and the apostles and the rest in the form of tongues of fire. And those signs are symbolic of the actions of the Holy Ghost, the dove symbolizing the gentleness with which the Spirit works in our souls. And the rush of wind represents the strengthening of the will. And the flames represent zeal and fervor and the illumination of the mind. Our minds, of course, darkened by original sin. Also, we know, and this is right in the creed that we recite on Sundays, that the Holy Ghost proceeds from the Father and the Son. But that doesn't mean that he came along after.
that the Father and the Son got together and said, you know, what we need to do is, get us a Holy Ghost. No. The Holy Spirit represents within the Godhead the love between the Father and the Son, but a love that is a person, right, that is referred to as He. And the Holy Ghost didn't begin to exist at a later time than the Father and the Son. He proceeded from them, yes, but from all eternity. And the analogy that I've heard used is that He's like the warmth of a fire, existing and proceeding at the same time. There can't be any fire without warmth. And if there was an eternal fire, there would be an eternal warmth. So since there are an eternal Father and Son, there is an eternal Holy Ghost. He is the eternal mutual love of the Father and the Son. But more than a mere feeling, He is a person, a being. He is, in a word, God. The Holy Ghost is equal to the Father and the Son because He is God. True God, as the Father and the Son are. The Holy Ghost is eternal and all-knowing and almighty. He's called Holy Spirit from the Latin word spiritus, which means breath, because He breathed forth, or was breathed forth, by the Father and Son. We also call Him the Holy Ghost and other names, Advocate and Paraclete, Consoler, Comforter, etc. And we're going to get into that and lots more when we come back with this special edition, What Every Catholic Needs to Know About the Holy Ghost, right here on No Nonsense Catholic on Virgin Most Powerful Radio. We'll be back after these messages. Stick with us.

Welcome back to No Nonsense Catholic. I'm your host, Matthew Arnold, talking about what every Catholic needs to know about the Holy Ghost. Now, there was a flapdoodle, as I recall, a number of years ago down in Australia when Cardinal Pell was still ministering down there. And there was a priest that had been baptizing people, apparently for years, in the name of the Creator, the Redeemer, and the Sanctifier. And as it, you know, of course, when this was discovered, there was a lot of damage control to do because those baptisms were not valid, nor were any of the sacraments that were received after those invalid baptisms. And so, the situation had to be corrected because Creator, Redeemer, and Sanctifier, those are the things, those are the things that the persons of the Trinity do. That's not who they are. They are the Father, the Son, and the Holy Ghost. And all of the divine works depend on all three persons. We only attribute creation to the Father and redemption to the Son sanctification to the Holy Ghost by analogy. But we do, you know, we attribute the work of sanctification to God the Holy Ghost because he is the oneness of love of the Father and Son. And the sanctification of man by grace reveals that love. St. Paul says in 1 Corinthians 3:16, "Do you not know that you are the temple of God and that the Spirit of God dwells in you?" And after baptism, we have the Holy Ghost in our hearts, and he remains there so long as we don't have any mortal sin on our soul. This is the gift of sanctifying grace, which we're going to talk about in more detail in a minute. You know, and when we say that the Holy Spirit dwells in us, we should treat our body with great reverence, because it is the temple of the Holy Spirit. And the Holy Ghost is given us in a special manner in baptism and in confirmation and in the sacrament of holy orders. He is the source of life for the church. He consoles, guides, he imparts strength to the church, as Christ promised. The church, it says in Acts 9:31, was filled with the consolation of the Holy Ghost. And Jesus says in John's Gospel, chapter 16, "Many things yet I have to say to you, but you cannot bear them now. But when he, the Spirit of truth, has come, he will teach you all the truth." And that first dwelling of the Holy Ghost in the church was visibly manifested for the first time at Pentecost, when he came down on the apostles and the Blessed Virgin and the others in the form of tongues of fire. After the ascension of the Lord, the apostles gathered together with the Blessed Virgin, the disciples, about 120 persons in all, gathered in the upper room in Jerusalem, where they spent the time in prayer, waiting for the fulfillment of Christ's promise. That's Acts 1:14. "But wait here in the city," our Lord said in Luke 24:49, "until you are clothed with power from on high." Jesus at the Last Supper had promised to send the Holy Ghost to the apostles. He said in John 16:7, "It's expedient for you that I depart, for if I do not go, the Advocate will not come to you. But if I go, I will send him to you." And on Pentecost, 10 days after the ascension, the Holy Ghost descended on the apostles and the disciples, and they went out to preach. 3,000 people, as you know, were baptized after the preaching of St. Peter. And many believed because the apostles had from the Spirit the gift of tongues, which is to say that they, you know, they spoke. I mean, most theologians, I think, these days would suggest that they spoke in their own language. They were speaking Greek or Aramaic or whatever. But that those who listened to them, all different races, all different nationalities, understood them in their own different languages. They heard them in their different languages. And so we celebrate the descent of the Holy Ghost on Pentecost Sunday, which is 10 days after Ascension Thursday, 50 days after Easter. Pentecost, in fact, means 50. And Pentecost was a Jewish celebration. It was originally celebrated as the anniversary of God giving the Ten Commandments to Moses. So you have that imparting of the law to Moses. Now you have this imparting of the Spirit to the church. And of course, that 9 days from the ascension to the eve of Pentecost that was spent in prayer by the disciples while they were waiting for the Holy Ghost was the first novena of the church, 9 days of prayer. And so, you know, we have the custom of making the novena to the Holy Ghost before
before Pentecost. And also we have, you know, people make novenas all through the year, but very often before great feasts, you know, in remembrance of this custom. Also on the eve of Pentecost, it is the custom to bless the baptismal font. And in remembrance of, you know, and you know, because people are being received into the church and so for being confirmed. And this year had a very special significance for, you know, my parish church, because it was on the Feast of Pentecost. I walked into the church, I almost teared up because there was holy water in the holy, in the fonts. The fonts were back on the walls, and the big font in the front of the church was filled with holy water. And, you know, such a nice return to normalcy. Now, how long is the Holy Ghost going to dwell in the church? If the Holy Spirit is like the soul of the church, how long will he dwell? Well, Jesus said, "I will ask the Father, and he will give you another advocate to dwell with you forever, the Spirit of Truth." So the Holy Ghost will be with the church until the end, right, for all time. He watches over the church, protecting it from destruction. And of course, it was at the beginning of the church that it spread so very rapidly. You know, at the death of the apostles, in spite of all the persecutions and the fact that they were all martyred, save John, although he suffered and was very much persecuted, by the death of those last apostles, the faith had already spread throughout what was then the civilized world. It had already spread to the ends of the earth. And St. Paul could say in Romans chapter 10, verse 18, "Indeed, their voice has gone forth into all the earth, and their words to the end of the world." And it was the Holy Ghost giving testimony to Christ and strengthening the apostles to give testimony to Christ. Okay. Our Lord said, "When the Advocate is come, whom I will send you from the Father, the Spirit of Truth who proceeds from the Father, he will bear witness concerning me, and you also bear witness." It's John 15, 26 and 27. And in the book of Acts, "By his descent, the Holy Ghost proved that all Jesus Christ had said and done was true, and that he was indeed the Son of God. After the coming of the Holy Ghost, the apostles gave testimony of Christ going over all over the world, and in preaching and suffering for Christ, meeting death joyfully," as we read about in Acts 5 and Romans 8, 18, saying, "I can do all things in him who strengthens me." And that strength comes to us from being in the state of sanctifying grace. Now, grace, of course, is a gift. It's a supernatural gift of God that's bestowed on us through the merits of Jesus Christ and for our salvation. And I mean, you've probably been taught this since you were a little kid, but it bears repeating. Grace is a favor. It's a free gift. It's granted to us, even though we have no claim to it. We have no right to it. God grants us graces because he's good, not because we deserve them. And God grants us graces for the sake of his Son, who died on the cross to earn those graces. And, you know, this is the thing. People sometimes accuse the Catholic Church of thinking they can work their way to heaven and so forth. The church teaches that, or we believe it. But no, we know that man can never merit these graces. It's, you know, Paul in Romans 3, "All have sinned and have need of the glory of God. They are justified freely by his grace through the redemption which is in Christ." But it is the Holy Spirit, the Holy Ghost, that dispenses these graces that God merited by our Lord Jesus Christ. He bestows and perfects on us what is already earned by him as and acts as channels of grace. It's in a similar way, you might think that the sun and the growing things of the earth, the plants. The sun doesn't make the plants, right? Grace doesn't make us, but it develops. The sun develops what is already planted. Without the sun, the plants would die and be useless. And very much the same with us, okay? The supernatural is, you know, means what's beyond natural power, obviously. And it's of two kinds.
When a fact is beyond natural powers in a manner of occurrence, right? So a blind person instantly regains his sight. Okay, that's supernatural. Or when the fact fundamentally and entirely surpasses all powers of the natural order. Like when God imparts his life to man through the gift of sanctifying grace. Okay, that is also supernatural. And the assistance of the Holy Ghost is also necessary. Without the help of the graces that he dispenses with our merely natural powers, we can't do the least thing to merit our salvation. Without God, as our Lord says, without me, you can do nothing. So in order to reach heaven, we need God's grace. And so we say with the apostle, not that we're sufficient of ourselves to think anything as from ourselves, but our sufficiency is from God. By the grace of God, he says, I am what I am. I have labored more than any of them, yet not I, but the grace of God with me. Right? Paul realizes that it's not his efforts that are winning souls, but it's the Holy Spirit working through him. Now, there's two kinds of grace, sanctifying grace and actual grace. And sanctifying grace, that is the grace that confers on us, on our souls, the new life, the sharing in the life of God himself. Right? And this is what happens at baptism. By sanctifying grace, our souls are made holy and pleasing to God. It is an abiding grace. It is a permanent grace, so long as we do not fall into mortal sin. See, through the sin of Adam, as you know, all mankind lost the friendship of God, and so we were born into original sin, right? Because Adam didn't possess it to pass it on. And our Lord's death, though, won back that sanctifying grace for us, right? Everyone was redeemed, but to accept that grace, which is granted freely, that happens at baptism. And a soul that God grants that grace receives, it's not just a gift from God, it's God himself, because the Holy Ghost comes and lives in him and becomes united with him. So we really receive a new life. We really have a new nature. And this is quite miraculous. I think, you know, we don't maybe understand it that way because we're so familiar with the concept. But think of what St. Paul said. He refers to that, to sanctifying grace, as putting off the old man and putting on the new, right? It's as if an old man was suddenly made young and handsome, you know, full of the vigor of life. And the beauty of a soul in the state of sanctifying grace is, you know, it would be too great for human eyes to bear. And, you know, the ugliness in God's sight of a soul in mortal sin would keep us from ever wanting to fall into that sorry state. Hence, Terry and Jesse always ending their show, what state should we be living in? A state of grace. Okay, talk about more about this and about actual graces and the gifts of the Holy Ghost as they are communicated in the Holy Sacrifice of the Mass. All that and more when we come back. No Nonsense Catholics.